0: This is nice country, Pugsy.
1: Yeah, if you like country.
2: Hey, remember how Wally liked the moon on the lake and then over comes the rope?
0: You two really have that operation down to a science.
2: And how? Bugsy sits back where you are, see? The victim sits where Bugsy is right now, next to me. We stop the car. Bugsy throws the rope over his head. We each take an end. Ba-ba-boom. That's all.
0: Neat. Quick. Quiet.
2: Just said it.
3: Neat. Quick. Quiet. The victim sits where Bugsy is. All right now.
0: How's Ozzy to work for, Smitty?
2: Okay, swell. But he don't like two things. Guys would steal from him, and guys would make the same mistake twice.
0: You can't say I blame him.
3: The same mistake twice. Ozzy doesn't like that. And I'm sitting ready to bet him. Who is this Bullet Smogan anyway? Why didn't Ozzy give the collecting job to Smith? He was in line for it, or to me.
0: What's the matter, Bugsy? He ain't said nothing for 5 minutes.
1: Nothing to say, just... watching the scenery.
0: Sure is deserted around here.
2: Yeah, that's why we do most of our jobs in this neighborhood.
3: This is the neighborhood. Why did Smith make this story? Does he bring this Bullet in to do a special job? That's right. And me. That's why we're out here. Me, I'm next. Next on the hit parade.
2: What's the matter, Bugsy? You sick? You're shaking like a leaf.
1: No, nothing.
0: What's the matter, guy? You seen a ghost?
2: Hey, when Bugsy gets to say ghost, brother, it'll be more than one.
3: They're kidding. Like I did with the others. They're trying to keep me from seeing where we're heading.
2: Hey, Bugsy, you want I should stop for a minute?
1: No, don't stop.
0: Hey, what's with you?
1: You don't get me. Not like with Wally and Carol. I know the trick. You don't get me.
2: He's gone nuts.
0: Bugsy, cut it out.
1: No, I'm getting out. I want to live. You don't get me.
2: Hey, Bugsy, leave that door alone.
0: Bugsy, you're nuts.
1: No, I'm getting out. I'm getting away now before you tie a rock to my feet.
2: Couple.
0: Come on, Smitty. We gotta find him. Brother, how's he gonna have our next?
2: Yeah, find him in these woods at night. Where? Which way did he go?
0: Back this way. Into the tree.
2: No. You don't get me in no woods. Not with Bugsy nuts and packing a piece. Besides which, I ain't no Indian. I hate the country.

0: Let them get me. I want to live. I've got to get to the phone. Yeah, oh, maybe a house. There's a house. Maybe a phone can't help them. Wake them up. They'll help me. Help me.
1: Wake up. Wake up. Help me. Help. I need help. Please, please. Somebody got to be inside. Help. Help me.
2: Hold your horses. I'm coming.
1: Someone's there. Someone's coming. Hurry, please, hurry. They're after me.
3: Now, all this about?
1: You've got to let me in. I'm in danger. Two men, they'll kill me.
3: Around here, nobody in this neighborhood but us.
4: No, let the young man in. You can't keep him on the porch all night.
3: Oh, yes, White. Well, come in, come in. Oh,
1: thank you. Thank you a million times.
4: Joe, for the young man.
3: I'm looking. City fella.
4: But his clothes, they're all torn. His face is scratched.
1: I jumped from a car. They were going to kill me.
3: Who was going to kill you?
1: Smitty and Bullets. You've got to hide me. They'll be after me. Abby won't let me get away.
4: Young man, I think you've been drinking.
1: No, it's the truth. You've got to save me.
4: Joe, where are you going?
3: The telephone. Sounds like business for the sheriff to me.
1: Yes. The sheriff. I'll talk. If I talk, they'll protect me. They'll let me live. How do they do that?
3: Here's just the phone. Oh. Hello, Sadie. I want the sheriff. Quick.
1: You saved me. I don't know how I'll ever repay you.
4: Now, don't you worry about that. Living way out here, we don't get much chance to help folks when we can.
5: Sheriff Winters.
3: Hello, Sheriff. This is Joe Karofsky.
5: Hi, Joe. Got trouble out your way?
3: Maybe. Hold on. We've got a visitor. I'll let him talk to you. Here, young man. Take the phone.
1: Yes. Thank you. This is the sheriff?
5: Yep. Who are you?
1: This is Bugsy Portnoy. You know the name.
5: Never heard of it.
1: You heard I was his wife?
5: Yes. So what?
1: I worked for him. He sent me out to get it like Wally Satan Kettle's Carter gun. Tonight, I know how they got it. And I was going to get two, only I jumped before...
5: How do you know how they got it?
1: I did it both times, but I want to live. I got to live. You can save me, but you got to help me. I tell you everything. Please, please, come for me. They're looking for me now. Hurry, hurry. I live in jail. Outside, I'm dead. I'm dead. Come for me. I don't want the rope and the water and the gas inside. I'm afraid. Afraid.

0: crime does not pay.
1: Charles Corbin, who was starred as Bugsy Portnoy in Crime Does Not Pay, will be back with you in just a moment.

0: Now, here in person is Charles Corbin.
1: Believe me, Bugsy Portnoy was an interesting character to portray because his swaggering, his viciousness, and his eventual and inevitable breakdown are typical of the small-time gangster with his usual delusions of grandeur. However, it is just as interesting to notice the contempt in which the other characters held the plain people whose coins in the slot machines made up the summertime take. These are people like you and me. People will lend their support to criminals because we don't stop to think about what we are doing. Because we are misled so many times by the simple words, innocent amusement. You see, in the end, it is up to us to stop this kind of criminal activity by the simple act of refusing to lend it our support under any and all circumstances. Yes, in the end, it is the plain people, the good citizens, who can prove that crime does not pay.
0: Thank you, Charles Corbin. Crime Does Not Pay is written by Ira Marion and directed by Mark D. Lowe, with music composed and conducted by John Dart. 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Any similarity is purely coincidental.

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Once again, the magic names of Humphrey Bogart and Lauren Bacall bring you Bold Venture and a tale of mystery and intrigue.

0: Jade. Jade, that's the cause of it all.
1: You've got to get hold of yourself, Mr. Ramey. Your wife's wife said she was in trouble. That's why we brought the Bold Venture all the way down here to Cortez.
2: Not that we minded. In Havana, you and your wife were guests at our hotel. You paid in advance, and we enjoyed having you. Maybe if we spoke to Mrs. Ramey...
0: Oh, you people, what do I have to do to make you understand that wire Martha sent?
3: The Bold Venture's all secure, Mr. Slade.
1: Thanks, King.
4: Hello, Mr. Ramey.
0: King, make them listen to me. They've got to listen.
2: We're listening. Did you ever see two pair of ears more cocked than ours?
3: No, Miss Sailor. I've sailed the seven seas, been in climes so strange that your very flesh would chill would I speak of them, and never have I seen in my life.
1: That's King for you. Ask him a simple question, you get a 16-inch performance on a 7-inch screen. Does it calm you, Mr. Ramey? Good. Now, tell us what that wire was all about.
0: All right. Yes. Martha's in trouble.
1: Go on.
0: You know how much she likes Jade. Martha's crazy about it. Oh, Martha.
2: Well, what happened to her?
0: Gone. Martha's gone, disappeared. Help me find her. Find Martha for me.
3: Here in Cortez, Mr. Slate, it's easy for the earth to swallow up whoever. This man, I believe.
1: So do I. Don't worry about a thing, Mr. Ramey. We'll find her for you.
5: The taste of your mouth on my lips is bitter, mi alma.
6: Forgive me, Ima. Forgive me. He'll find her. Shannon will find her. Then he'll know we murdered her. I played it all wrong. I should have sent him away. I should have said Martha was all right. That
5: would have been the way of a blind child, mi alma. No. It will be with this Shannon as I told you. His dust will lie with the dust of the dead woman.
6: What makes you so sure, Ima? Tell me.
5: While you talk with Shannon and those with him, I arrange with the clerk at the Hotel Cortez.
6: Arranged what?
5: That the wife, Martha, was never with you at the hotel. That you were alone.
6: Oh.
5: This the clerk will say to anyone who asks.
6: And that will rid us of Shannon?
5: From the hotel, he will search in other places for the dead woman. We will see that he takes a path that leads to Progreso in Yucatan. And from there to the west, into a wilderness, into a desolation, into a place we know.
6: But he'll find Martha.
5: Let Shannon's dead hands try to lift her, to bring her to us. You see, mi alma, how it can be.

0: I tell you, senor, I tell you again and again and again, I repeat myself. No such woman has registered at my hotel.
1: Mr. Ramey said he registered here with his wife.
0: Half of what Mr. Ramey has informed is the truth. And being half of the truth, the other half is a lie. Only Mr. Ramey hired a room, not so for his wife.
2: All you have to do to convince us is show us your books, Chico. Why are you being so cagey about that?
0: Cagey is my business. That is...
1: You're going out of business, amigo. Bring out the register.
0: I cannot. Please, senor, do not remove the arm from the socket. I will show you. Oh, the arm.
2: The register, Chico. And I'll make the pain go away.
0: You will do that? Oh, when? However, there is no register. The guests register upon a card, not upon a book. Here, senor. The cards from last week.
1: Thanks. Now, let's see, Cordova.
0: No, senorita. Por favor, do the arm. Rub-a-dub?
2: A rub-a-dub it is. You like it? Sure you do.
1: Ah, here it is, sailor. Mr. Ramey's card. Doesn't say anything about Mrs. Ramey. Card says he registered by himself.
2: Let's see. That's what it says. Chico, you didn't destroy the original card and forge this one, did you?
0: This I did not do. No. Forever, no.
1: It says here a two-bedroom suite. That's for two people, Chico.
0: I will lead the way and show you why. Come with me. You will see why I have given Senor Remy a two-bedroom suite where there is only one. To all questions, there are answers. Here is the suite. Regard. Here is the bedroom, one.
2: Lavender satin bedspread and a hot plate.
0: To make the hot water. And regard, the next bedroom. Regard.
1: Torn apart, not even any plaster on the wall. Empty.
0: Because it has never been used. Because my hotel is still being built. Beat me, senor. Both arms from the sockets. I have told you the truth.
2: Slate, I'm up to here with jade shops. There must be other places Mrs. Ramey found amusement.
1: Like what?
2: Like somewhere if you turn on the shower, cool water comes out. Like somewhere a girl could lie down and take off her shoes and wave her tootsies in a cool breeze. That is, if she could find one in this glass jar called Cortez.
1: Other girls live for jade. You want only cool tootsies. In here, sailor, the last shop.
2: Swear it.
1: On your hot feet. Come on.
3: You have scratched in the dark corners of the world, and finally you have come to Pedro, the jade seller, to end all jade sellers.
2: Swear it.
3: When you die, senorita, you can tell your mourners you have tasted of the jade of Pedro.
1: Hey, what's with you, Pedro? You've been taking morbid pills?
3: You want jade? Or you have come to me to make of me an analysis?
2: Let me feel your head bumps, kid.
1: See, yeah. Sailor here sees all, knows all, except what's happened to Martha Ramey. You got a head bump for that, Pedro?
3: That, Mrs. Ramey? Something has happened to her?
1: We don't know. All we know is that she's disappeared.
3: Ah, no. Disappeared. Oh, and she was my favorite looker. The time she has bruised in my shop.
2: Bruised?
3: You know, senorita, look around. Bruise. Try to buy a piece, I would not sell her. This one in the case, for example, the white jade of a plumed serpent. It is the fruit of Mayan hands in the desert waste of Yucatan. How passionate it is. Look. Sigh. Desire over it. But no sale.
1: And if a girl wanted a piece like that, she might go to Progreso to pick the Mayan fruit.
3: Look at me. I am not a girl. And I would. I did. I took the plane of Senor Kip, and I flew...
1: The plane of Senor Kip? Who, where?
3: In the strip of weed at the edge of the city. The transport to Progreso is such that one must beg of Senor Kip a wind to fly.
1: Hi there. Is your plane?
4: You want to go someplace, Jack?
1: Nice plane. Always liked an AT-17.
3: A crate, Jack. Hi, baby.
2: Hello. We're trying to find out about a Mrs. Martha Ramey.
3: A missus? Not usually, but what about her?
1: Did you fly her over to Progreso?
3: Me? Did I do that?
2: You. Did you do that?
3: You're on Jack's side, huh?
2: No, I lean toward you a little. What about Mrs. Ramey?
3: Guess. Make a puzzle out of it. Bite your lip and wonder. Good day. Tell Jack likewise. Tough about us, baby.
2: Now what? Looks like Kip Boy never heard of her.
1: He's heard. He read a textbook once how sky tramps are supposed to act. Gaunt and tight-lipped with a shrug of the broad shoulders. If he hadn't heard the name of Ramey, he'd have just shaken his head without making a production out of it. I read the same book.
2: You think Martha Ramey went to Yucatan?
1: Maybe. I don't know. It looks like...
4: Mr. Shannon! Mr. Bell!
2: Hey, what's Ramey doing here?
1: Let's wait and find out, huh? Following us, maybe.
5: I didn't expect to find you two here.
1: If you were following us, you would have.
5: Oh, no, I wasn't doing that. I had a hunch. An idea.
2: That your wife had gone to Progreso.
5: That's right. For Maya and Jade. I thought maybe that pilot... Well, he's almost the only regular transportation across the Straits.
1: Says he never heard of your wife.
5: Oh. Well, maybe she went another way. You're going to help me, aren't you? You're going to find Martha.
2: How far to Progreso, Slate?
1: 100 miles across to Yucatan, then around the coast. Well, what do you say we wait till morning, huh?

0: It was nice of Ramey to get us a couple of cabanas right on the beach.
1: Yeah, it was real sweet, real thoughtful.
0: Now, look, Slate. Don't look a gift cabana in the keyhole. He might have arranged for us to stay at that hotel with the hot plates and no plaster.
1: I told you, I'm grateful. What do you want me to do, run back and kiss Ramey's hand?
0: Bothers you about his wife, doesn't it?
1: Yeah, it bothers me. Now, there's your cabana, sailor. Get some sleep. That trip across the Straits to Progreso is tough.
0: Good night, Slate.
1: Is it? Tell me about it in the morning, sailor. Well, what do you know? Sailor! Come here!
0: What is it, Slate? What's the matter? Lose your key?
1: Now, look. Look what's nailed to my door.
0: Why, it's a wreath. A funeral wreath.
1: Yeah, and look at this little card, all edged in black, that was pinned to it. Go on, read it.
0: Do not go to Progreso, Shannon. A grave waits for you there. We still going, Slate?
1: What else? I want to see what they've written on my tombstone. Good night, sailor.

0: Okay, sailor. Kill your motors. Now, slide her in easy. Easy as she goes.
1: Easy enough for you?
0: Peachy, make her secure, King, and wait for us.
2: If you will have need of me, you have but to shout my name.
0: Don't worry, we will.
3: So this is Progresso, huh? What's so Progresso about it? All I see are street beggars and dusty kids selling the jade of their sisters.
0: They sell water here, too, sailor.
3: Water? You're kidding.
0: No, I'll prove it to you. In that store across the street, the general store.
3: They sell water, huh? What do you get for a chaser? Air to breathe?
0: On the house. You see that water barrel in the corner, sailor? People lined up with old gasoline tins in one hand and 10 centavos in the other, like the sign tells them to do.
4: You wish a drink of water, senor? I will treat you. Ima will treat you.
3: Golly day, what a glamorous and exotic chamber of commerce. Where did you get those divine jade earrings?
4: The earrings? They are the gift of a tourist, of the man who...
3: They're the ones Mrs. Ramey wore in our hotel one night, Slate. She let me put them on. A girl never forgets little favors like that.
0: Yeah. Ever heard of a Mrs. Ramey, Ima? A lady who had the same taste in jade you have?
4: See, I have heard of her. She's the woman who went to the Mayan village of Choltepec, alone, in search of Mayan jade. We talk of it often here in Progreso.
0: This village, this Mayan borough, which way?
4: See the main street, senor. Follow it. To the west. If you lose your way, ask directions of a vulture.

0: Max, come in quickly. You came quickly to Progreso.
1: The boy with the airplane, Emma. The same one who brought Martha and me here. On the way over, he told me he had a conversation with Shannon.
0: And?
1: I gave him some money. Did Shannon show up yet?
0: See, he's a fool who sniffs at his own dying and grins.
2: Shannon and the senorita. They have left Progreso.
1: You sent them to the village?
2: As we agreed. It will not be long, Max. You will see.
1: Whatever you say.
2: Here, take the moccasins.
1: Yes, yes, it'll work, Emma. It'll work.
2: A little boy, Max. You are that. A child who opens his hand to release the wings of death. Love me, Max.

0: How you doing, sailor? Tired? Want to rest?
1: What would I rest on? A cactus bush?
0: Now, don't let the heat get you down, sailor.
1: Which reminds me, I'm thirsty again.
0: Take it easy on the water. There's not much left.
1: Here's 10 centavos. Now can I have a drink of water?
0: No, I didn't mean that, sailor. All I meant was... Here, drink all you want.
1: I'm sorry, Slater. I don't really need it. It's just that a girl like me isn't cut out for safaris. I'm more a home-type girl. Give me a pair of mucklucks and a pipe with a man on the end of it, and I'm... You forgot to put the cat out, Slate.
0: It's a jaguar. There, in those rocks. Freeze.
1: He sees us. Don't miss, Slate. How close are you going to let him come?
0: Right between the eyes. Well, it's not bad for a man who has to sight over a goose pimple, huh, sailor?
1: I'll pin a sharpshooter's badge on you when we get to the village. Let's get out of here.
0: Yeah. Stick close to me, sailor. I'll need you to make me a brave fella.

0: whole village deserted. Not even a howling dog to give you the key to the city.
1: We've knocked on every hut, Slate. Maybe that's what Mrs. Ramey did, too. Found the place empty, tried to get back home, and never... What's that on the ground, Slate?
0: Footprints. A woman's moccasins. Prints look fresh, too.
1: Look what I got, Mom. A regular Buffalo Bill.
0: Now let's follow them, sailor. Come on. Hey, what do you know? A cave. They go right into this cave. Hey, run, sailor. Into the cave. Run.
1: What happened, Slate? All of a sudden, we're staring at a stone wall where a light used to be.
0: It's a landslide, sailor. Seal the opening. Care for the two-bit tour through the caverns of Chultepec? Follow me, madame.

0: Slate, you want to know something?
1: I'm scared too, Sailor. Sailor, watch it. He almost went into that pit.
0: Slate, hold me. Hold me.
1: You all right? Sure you are. What are you shivering for? What's to worry about? A small hole in the ground. So you'd have fallen, so you'd have skinned a knee. Look, I'll drop a rock over. I'll show you. It isn't very deep. Watch. Go ahead. Shiver a little more.
0: I'm okay.
1: Now, take it easy around this pit here. Hunch against the wall. Hey. Now you're all right.
0: I am.
1: Now, don't worry about it. Tom Sawyer got lost in a cave and he got out of it.
0: Tom Sawyer had Mark Twain. Slate, are you with me?
1: Around the bend, sailor.
0: Don't do that again. It's an underground river.
1: That's right. And look, just ahead. Sunlight.
0: Let's go get a tan.
1: Now, take it easy. This shelf of rock gets too narrow to walk on here. Hold my gun.
0: Don't be crazy, Slate.
1: We want to get out of here, don't we? Take the gun. Come on in, sailor. The water's fine. Shallow, too.
0: Okay. I could drink this river alive.
1: Just be careful. The underfootings are pretty slippery. Ah, I never saw that sun looking pretty. Now watch it. This river goes underground here. You hold on to that rock. I'll climb up and give you a hand. Okay, sailor. Ah, how does it feel to be outside, kid? Sailor, I'm talking to you.
0: Look, over there, flung against that boulder.
1: Mrs. Ramey, dead. She's been duck sailor. Just hug the ground. Hey, give me that gun.
0: Do you see anybody?
1: Yeah. Yeah, behind that rise. Hey, don't look, sailor. Just take my word for it. Hi, Max. Hot, isn't it? And Max wants to play.
0: You get him?
1: He's running to those rocks. I think I got his canteen, sailor. Now he's in the same shape we are.
0: There's enough water down there to float a battleship.
1: That's right. Now it's only a question of who's going to be alive to drink it.

0: How do you like the nights in Yucatan, sailor?
1: This hot wind, the howl of that animal, man over there with a gun, no water. And you know what?
0: What?
1: I got a book back home that's overdue at the library.
0: How many cartridges do we have left?
1: Well, there's one in the chamber of the carbine. The rest got fouled wading that river.
0: I'm sorry I ever got you into this, sailor.
1: Don't think about it. I'm in this with you. I wouldn't want it any other way.
0: Sailor.
1: I know what's on your mind. You're going to make a run for it to that water.
0: That's right.
1: I can't stop you, can I?
0: That's right. We're not going to die like this. Maybe Max and his gun are asleep. I'll be back. They weren't sleeping.

0: Come on, sailor. Wake up. Wake up. Mm-hmm. The sun's up. Now it's my turn to sleep.
1: All right. Use the rock I slept on. It's nice and warm.
0: Thanks. Hey. Hey, do you see what I see?
1: Well, it's either a mirage or Max is waving a white handkerchief on the end of his gun. Don't trust him, Slate.
0: I don't. But if he wants the truth, let's see what he's got in his mind. Throw away your gun, Max.
2: You too, Shannon. Then we'll have us a drink of water.
0: A truce?
2: Sure. I trust you, Shannon. Just you. You can take water back to the girl.
0: Okay. Take the gun, sailor.
3: Hi, Shannon. Good and thirsty, eh?
0: Yeah, that water looks good.
3: Have some.
0: Ah, after you.

0: Thanks.
1: Ah, it's cool, Shannon. Go ahead. Take some.
0: This whole thing was a plant to get us here, wasn't it, Max?
1: Have some water.
0: Killed your wife. Got us here, set that slide.
1: That's right. Have some water. Drink.
0: All right.
1: Ah. You're not going to louse it for me.
0: I didn't think of a knife.
1: You should have. I'll kill you. Now, Shannon, this knife against your throat, your head in the water, and you'll...
2: Ah! I guess I'm just lucky, Slate. One shot left. I'm not a very good shot, you know.
0: How good do you have to be? Come on, you probably need a drink of water.

0: Hey, Slade.
1: Yeah? Hey, what's that?
0: Some girls wear mink, some wear sable. I wear jaguar.
1: Oh, that's why you had me skin it and bring it home.
0: Mm-hmm.
1: You mean you're going to go out like that? In jeans and a plaid shirt and a jaguar stole?
0: I'll be the rage of the Prado. And that's the most exclusive boulevard in Havana.
1: Is it warm?
0: I never heard a jaguar complain of the cold, did you?
1: Come here. Was that warm?
0: You're better than a fur piece any old day.
1: Throw me over your shoulders, sailor. We'll kill him on the Prado.
2: And so our two stars, Humphrey Bogart and Lauren Bacall, have brought to a close our latest bold venture story. Special music was composed and conducted by David Rose. May we invite you to listen again next week at this time for another exciting adventure starring Humphrey Bogart and Lauren Bacall together in Bold Venture.

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1: Plumas County Sheriff's Office calling all cars. Attention all sheriff's cars. Broadcast 221 regarding an attempt murder. Suspect described as a male American, 5 feet 9 or 10 inches, 145 pounds, had dark hair. This man shot the proprietor of a railroad restaurant in Portola at about 3:30 a.m. this date. That's all. Rolls and quizzes.

0: 2,657,000 automobiles registered to California residents during 1937. That's one car for every two persons, making California the most highly motorized area in the entire world.
1: Then California must be the world's most highly competitive gasoline market. Is that true, Dr. Lindsley?
0: Yes, but in spite of that fact, one gasoline has so steadily advanced in favor that tonight as I talk with you, it stands on the very pinnacle of official popularity.
1: You couldn't by any chance be referring to Rio Grande Cracked, could you, Doctor?
0: Not much difficulty guessing that one, was there? Nearly everyone knows that more police cars, fire engines, ambulances, and other emergency equipment are powered by Rio Grande Cracked gasoline wherever it is sold than any other brand. But all may not be aware that officials of the state of California and the federal government also specify this superior motor fuel for their emergency automotive equipment.
1: City, county, state, and federal?
0: Correct. All divisions of government. And for that reason...
1: I know. And for that reason, wise motorists will profit by the experience of these officials who should know the most about gasoline.
0: And do know the most, believe me, because they drive the most and use the most. Friends, let their example guide you into the nearest red and white Rio Grande station. Rio Grande Cracked is the most highly endorsed gasoline in the world's biggest gasoline market. The gasoline that is first in public service. As a foreword to our program, we present a message from Sheriff L.A. Braden of Plumas County.
2: When we consider the large number of persons convicted and sent to prison every year in this state alone, it causes one to wonder at the mental attitude of a man who deliberately commits a crime, knowing that the chances are 1,000 to 1 that he'll be caught and punished. In the case we are to hear tonight, the crime committed was so needless and netted the criminal not one single penny, and yet it cost a man months of suffering. Not one person profited in any way from this crime, proving again that crime is not a paying proposition. The months of grueling work put in by the law enforcement officers in apprehending the criminal and preparing the case against him is another example of the determination of these officers to discourage crime in any form.
0: In the yards of the Western Railroad in Portola, a man walks stealthily along the station platform.
3: Something for you, mister?
4: Pack of Camels.
3: Thank you, sir.
4: Give me that money.
3: What?
4: You heard me. Give me that money.
3: Oh.
4: Nuts. Register locked.
3: Help. Help. Help. Help.
5: I heard a shot.
6: Did anybody see anything here?
7: Where's Lee? Lee's in the car someplace.
8: What's wrong? Who fired that gun? Where's Lou? Where's Lou?
3: Oh, Lee. Help. Help me.
8: Lou, what's the matter, Lou? Who shot you?
3: I don't know. Asked for cigarettes. Wanted money.
8: You stay right still. I'm going to phone the hospital. Come here, Charlie. Help me get Lou as comfortable as we can until the doctor gets here.
3: I'll be all right, Lee.
0: Louis Diltz was rushed to the Western Pacific Hospital and Constable McIntosh phoned Sheriff Braden in Quincy. In a matter of minutes, deputies were searching the town, the railroad yards, empty freight cars, and even hobo jungles. Within an hour after the shooting, Sheriff Braden arrived at Portola. Inch by inch, he and his men searched the restaurant where Diltz had been shot. The only evidence of the crime they could find was the pool of blood where Diltz had lain. Next day, Sheriff Braden is joined by J.J. Foley, special agent for the Western Railroad.
9: Hello, Braden.
10: How are you, Foley?
9: I'm tired. Spent the morning phoning all the boys to be on the lookout for the bird who shot Diltz. I rode in with Groom, the chief. I'm to put in all my time on this case.
10: And from the looks of things, we're going to have a sweet time of it.
9: Why?
10: Well, so far, all we've got is a crime, not the slightest clue.
9: Well, can't Lou give you a description?
10: Yeah, the kind that makes your hair get gray before it's time.
9: Doesn't know what the gunman looked like, huh?
10: He hasn't the slightest idea as to the man's coloring, size, features, or clothing. He thinks he wore a gray suit and had on cleaner clothes than the average hobo.
9: How is Lou?
10: Not so good. The bullet pierced a lung. He may not pull through.
9: What does the doctor say?
2: Says it'll be days before you'll know.
9: Well, why don't you let her coast for a while, Sheriff? You've been going since 4 o'clock this morning. Let me take over.
2: I guess you might as well at that. I'm all in. Oh, by the way, here's a bullet they got from Dilt's back.
9: Good. I'll have a test run on it to find out the possible weapon used.
0: Through the long night, as train after train puffed through the sleeping town, Foley and his men checked every car for suspects, hoping that their quarry had not eluded the net thrown out for him. Hour after hour, the officers asked questions, hoping somebody would make a false move or talk out of turn. Every jungle was turned upside down, without success. Then, next day, Constable McIntosh brought a woman to the office to talk to Foley.
6: Jim, this is Mrs. Reese. She's a mortician. She thinks she might have a lead on this case.
9: Well, I can't think of anything I'd rather have right now, Mrs. Reese.
1: Well, it's only possible that I have something worthwhile. On the afternoon of the night Lou Diltz was shot, a man came to my back door.
11: Evening, lady. Wonder if you'd help a fella out with a bite to eat.
1: Why, I suppose so. Just a moment, I'll see what I have in the icebox. Well, here's a little cold roast and some mashed potatoes, if you think you'd like that.
11: Yeah, it'd be fine if you can spare them.
1: Would you like some bread?
11: Yes, if you don't mind.
1: Well, just a minute.
11: Say, mind if I sit here on the steps while I eat?
1: Why, no. Go right ahead.
11: Thanks.
1: So he sat there and ate the meat and potatoes and bread I gave him. And I noticed that he had on overalls over his clothes.
9: Did he have on a coat?
1: Yes, I believe he had on a dark coat. He was carrying a jumper and an overcoat. He was cleaner than most fellows who come around. I thought maybe he was one of the road boys who'd been out of work for a while.
9: Did he carry anything else that you saw?
1: No, I don't think so. I did notice, though, that he had a bulge in the overcoat pocket such as a gun might make, though I didn't pay any particular attention to it at the time.
9: Was this fellow in a hurry? Or did you notice?
1: Yes, I did. I noticed that he appeared nervous, kept looking around as though he expected somebody to come around the corner.
9: Did you notice which way he went when he left your house?
1: Well, I think he went toward town. I found out later that he'd been in my garage. At least somebody had.
9: Is that so? How do you know?
1: Well, I keep the ambulance in the garage, the hearse, rather, and when I went out later in the evening, both doors were open. There were several footprints in the dust inside the garage, and somebody had been inside the hearse. Both doors were open on it, and there were signs that somebody had hidden in there.
9: I see. What did this hobo look like?
1: Well, he kept his head down most of the time, and I couldn't get a very good look at his face, except that I noticed he had exceptionally long eyelashes. But I'd know him anywhere if I ever saw him again.
9: Well, I hope you get the chance, Mrs. Reese.

0: Foley speaking.
1: Jim, this is Braden at Oroville.
0: Oh, yes, Sheriff. What is it?
1: I have a suspect in that Patola shooting.
0: That's so? What does he look like?
1: He's medium build, about 25, got dark hair and blue eyes.
0: Has he got long eyelashes?
1: Yeah, I think he has. Why?
0: That's the description Mrs. Reese gave me. What sort of clothes is he wearing?
1: A dark suit and a gray cap.
0: Okay, hold him for me and send me pictures.
1: Okay, Jim.
0: Well, how are you feeling today, Lou?
2: Not so good, Jim.
0: Hurting you pretty bad, huh?
2: Yes, pretty bad.
0: Look, Lou, do you feel well enough to try to identify some pictures?
2: I guess so.
0: Take a look at these. Is that the man who shot you?
2: Well, let me see. Nope. No, Jim. That's not the man.
0: Well, I sort of hoped that was the one, Lou. It looks like that fellow's vanished completely.
2: Well, you boys are doing all you can, Jim.
0: Yeah, I know. But just the same, I wish I could get a lead on that bird.
2: Yeah. The doc says you got the bullet out of my back.
0: Yes, I had Roger Green check up on it. It was a Smith & Wesson .44.
2: No wonder it hurt so.
0: Pretty good-sized slug, all right. We haven't been able to get a line on any gun that might have fired that slug, either.
3: Time's up, Mr. Foley.
0: Okay. Well, so long, Lou. I'll drop in later.
3: By the way, Mr. Foley, the office has a telephone call for you.
0: All right, thanks. I'll go and see about it. Got a call for me in here, Doc?
4: Yes, I had, Jim. Right over here.
0: Thanks. Hello.
5: Say, Jim, this is Rod Gordon. I just had a talk with Sergeant Washburn at the police station down here in Stockton. He and his partner, Ingalls, have arrested a suspect in the Patola case.
0: Don't tell me there's another one.
5: Yes, and this one's got a Smith & Wesson .44 special on him.
0: What?
5: Yeah. You better take a run down here and look him over.
0: And how? Tell Washburn to hang on to him. I'll be right down.

0: Hello, Foley. We got your wire, and Gordon told us you were coming down.
1: Yes, I want to get a look at this suspect you've got.
0: Well, we'll bring him. And if he's sober enough to talk, you may be able to get something out of him. We decided to hold him when we found the gun on him, and then when we got your bulletin yesterday, we phoned Gordon about him.
1: Well, this looks like the first definite thing we've had on this case.
0: Oh, here comes our young gun-toting drunk now. Come on in, Moore. Sit down. All right, thanks, Joe. I'll call you when we get through with him.
2: Okay.
1: What's your name, son?
3: Patrick Moore.
1: Is this the gun, Washington?
3: Yeah.
1: Where did you get this gun, Moore?
3: I found it.
1: If that's a gag, it's not a very good one.
3: It's not a gag.
1: Well, where did you find the gun?
3: I found it about 10 days ago in a ditch close to D and RGW yards in Grand Junction.
1: Colorado?
3: Yeah.
1: You didn't find this gun in a ditch, Moore. This is practically a new gun.
3: Well, it was in a package. It was wrapped up with some other things.
1: What else did you find on him, Washburn?
0: Well, we found a fountain pen. Here it is. And a pocketbook and this Swedish coin.
1: 1747. Looks like there's some initials on this pen.
0: Yeah, I make out CS on it.
1: Yeah, that's what it looks like. Moore, you say these things were in the package?
3: Yes, sir. It was a package laying in a ditch. I was walking along in the dark and I stepped on it. I was with a couple other fellows, so I didn't open it up till I get back to jungle. And I found this gun and the pen, the sweet half dollar or whatever it is.
1: Got any book, Washburn?
0: Yeah, booked and sentenced to 15 days as Romer Vag.
1: Good. Mind if I take this gun along? I want to get Green to see if that slug we got out of Dilt's back matches this gun.
0: No, we don't care what you do with it. Take it along.
4: Back to Portola went Foley to show mug pictures of the new suspect to the wounded Dilts. Still dangerously low, Dilts was able to partially identify the pictures as those of the man who had shot him. Sensing that he was on the right track, Foley took the gun to Roger Green of the Bureau of Criminal Identification and Investigation in Sacramento.
1: Roger, here is the gun I think is the one used to shoot Lou Dilts. Let's see what you can find out.
5: Okay, let me take a look. Looks like it might be at that.
1: And here's the slug we took from Dilts.
5: Okay. I've got a record card on that one already. You'll have to fire a test bullet from the gun and compare them. Now for a little digging around in the waist. Oh, nuts. Where did that thing go? Oh, here it is.
1: Let me see. Well, looks like it to me.
5: Never can tell. They all look alike to the naked eye. At least, practically alike.
1: Well, let's take a look at it with the microscope.
5: There we are. Now, just a little more to the left. There we are.
1: Is it the same?
5: Looks like it.
1: Looks like it. Can't you tell?
5: Well, I wouldn't want to say till I'd had time to study it more.
1: You guys in the ballistics department are positive creatures.
5: Jim, when a human life is at stake, we can't afford to make rash statements. I've seen too many mistakes made by hasty examinations. Offhand, I'd say this gun fired both bullets. But before I'd go into court and swear to that, I'd have to do a lot of studying on it.
1: Let me look.
5: There you are. Now, wait a minute. There's a speck of dust on this test bullet. Hand me that camel hair brush, will you?
1: Sure. Here. What difference could a speck of dust make?
5: Well, under a microscope, it makes a whale of a difference. Might make the difference between being right and wrong.
1: Yeah, it still looks like the same bullet to me.
5: Well, that's what I said. Still, I'll have to study it before I'll give you a sure answer.
1: All right. Well, let's check this gun number against the sales card.
5: Now, what's that number?
1: 29512.
5: 29512. Let's see. 2829. No. No report of a sale on it.
1: How about theft?
5: Well, just a minute. We'll look. You say 29512?
1: That's right.
5: No. No record of it being stolen.
1: I wonder where that gun came from.
5: Well, it's barely possible that Moore's telling you the truth.
1: I doubt it. I'm going to wire this dope to Groom and get him to check on this gun.
4: Immediately, telegraph and telephone wires began a steady hum as efforts were renewed to trace the gun found in Moore's possession. Meantime, Sheriff Braden and his men were tracing down every available lead that might bring news of the holdup man's activities. On October 10th, Groom, Foley, and Sergeant Ingalls of the Stockton Police meet to question Moore.
2: I sent for Moore, Groom. He'll be here in a minute.
6: Fine. We'd like to ask him a few questions.
1: What did you find out about that gun, Mr. Groom?
6: Well, it was sold to Wolf and Clark, Fort Worth, Texas, on April 13, 1927. They sold it to Arnold Wolf of Denver, Colorado, in June 1928.
2: Here's Moore now.
7: Right in here, Moore.
2: Thanks, Joe.
7: Okay.
1: Moore, this is Chief Special Agent Groom of the Western Railroad. He wants to ask you some questions.
3: Go ahead.
6: Moore, the state experts tell me that the gun that fired a bullet into Lou Dilts is the same gun Ingalls here found in your pocket when he arrested you.
3: They're crazy.
1: I don't think so.
3: I don't care what you think. I never shot anybody anywhere.
6: Well, where did you get that gun?
3: I told you I found it.
6: You don't expect us to believe that daffy tale, do you?
3: I don't care whether you believe it or not. You seem to Dick seem to have made up your minds anyways. What do I care what you believe?
6: Do you claim you don't know anything about this shooting?
3: Sure I do. If that gun's ever been fired, I don't know anything about it. I know I never fired it.
1: Where are you from, Moore?
3: I was born in South Dakota.
1: Parents living?
3: No.
1: Any brothers or sisters?
3: No.
1: You ever been in trouble before?
3: Got in a jam in the Army once.
1: What for?
3: For getting drunk.
1: Oh. Anything else?
3: No.
6: Where did you work last, Moore?
3: In Palisades, Colorado.
6: When was that?
3: In September.
6: How much money did you make?
3: $3-4.
6: That the last work you had?
3: Yeah, but I made a little money playing poker and shooting craps.
6: When were you in Fort Worth, Texas last?
3: Oh, about a year ago.
1: How long did you stay there?
3: I got off in one train, got on another one.
6: Ever used the name of Wolf?
3: No.
1: Ever been in Denver?
3: Once.
1: When?
3: A couple of months ago.
6: Know anybody named Wolf living there?
3: No.
6: You still claim you found this stuff at Grand Junction?
3: Sure I do.
6: Where were you on the night of September 29th?
3: I was in Portola.
6: What?
3: I got in there about 10 o'clock on the 28th and left about 8 o'clock on that same night.
6: You're sure about that?
3: Of course I'm sure.
1: You're positive you weren't in Portola at 3 o'clock on the morning of September 29th?
3: Sure, I'm positive.
6: Okay, Moore, we're going to check your story. If it's true, okay. If it's not, we're going to send you up.

0: began the man-sized job of checking Moore's statement on October 11th.
1: Arnold Wolfe, a reputable Denver citizen, returned gun to Wolfe and Clark.
0: A few days later, word came back.
2: Wolfe and Clark claim no record of returned gun in their files.
0: On October 12th, Foley explained his case to District Attorney Stanley Young. Complaint charging Moore with assault with deadly weapon issued. October 14th.
2: Moore lodged in Quincy Jail. Preliminary hearing October 25th.
0: October 15th. Lee Thomas looks at photographs of Patrick Moore.
3: Sure, that's the man who came in the restaurant here and asked me for some salt. I gave it to him in a paper napkin. That was the afternoon before Lou Diltz was shot.
0: October 16th. Deputy Don Williams tells Jim Foley.
4: Well, that's a picture of the bird I saw in the refrigerator car on the night of September 28th. He had on overalls over a dark suit. Well, sure, I let him ride. I didn't have anything on him.
0: October 25th. Preliminary hearing of Pat Moore.
1: Pat Moore held to answer in Superior Court.
0: November 2nd. Special Agent Groom receives word from Wolf and Clark.
1: Have found record of Smith & Wesson gun returned by Arnold Wolf. Gun later resold to Garden Schwartz Brothers, Durango, Colorado.
0: On November 6th, Garden Schwartz wired...
1: Gun bought September 1933 by C.N. Swenson. Family living in Durango now. Photographs Mark Moore, which you sent us, not the man. All right, Moore. Now we want the truth. We know this gun belonged to a man named Swenson. We've got pretty good reason to suspect that he never was in Grand Junction. His family reports that he hasn't been heard from in months. Now, what's the truth on this?
5: I told you the truth.
1: No, you didn't. We've sent your pictures to every place you said you've been to. We found that you were in Durango, Colorado, at the same time this Swenson was. And you both disappeared at the same time. What did you do with Swenson?
5: I never did nothing with him. I don't know him.
1: Yeah? Well, take a look at that picture. Ever see that man before?
5: Yeah, I think. Well, yeah, that's Whitey. I met him in Thistle, Utah.
1: Thistle, Utah, eh? Well, that's Selden Swenson, and you met him in Durango, Colorado, didn't you?
5: No, I didn't. I'll tell you how it was. You see, Whitey and me, we met up with a fella named Blackie.
1: Colorful story. Go on.
5: Well, this Whitey was a fighter. He was going up to Frisco to get him some fights. Well, when the three of us got here to Portola, we was killing time. One day, Whitey, he comes to Blackie and tells him he's in a jam and he has to beat it. He leaves his package with Blackie and, well, that's the last we seen of him.
1: What's the rest of it?
5: Well, we gets to drinking a little, and we hopped a reefer on the night of the 28th and beat it to Stockton. We was fresh out of funds when we got there, so we opens the package.
1: Wait. Don't tell me. Let me guess. You found the fountain pen, the Swedish coin, and the gun.
5: Yeah, that's right.
1: Listen, Moore, I've heard some goofy tales in my life, but this one takes the cake.
6: Superior Court of the State of California, in and for the County of Plumas, is now in session. Judge J. O. Moncur presiding.
7: Is the prosecution ready?
8: Ready, Your Honor.
7: Is the defense ready?
9: Ready, Your Honor.
7: You may proceed.
8: Call Mrs. Alice Reese.
6: Mrs. Alice Reese. Raise your right hand. You solemnly swear the testimony you're about to give in this case to be the truth, the whole truth, and nothing but the truth?
10: I do.
6: Be seated.
8: Mrs. Reese, did you ever see the defendant, Patrick Moore, before today?
10: Yes, sir.
8: Where?
10: On the back steps of my home in Portola, California.
8: When was this?
10: On the afternoon of September 29th, last year.
8: What was he doing at that time?
10: Eating.
8: Thank you, Mrs. Reese. That'll be all. Questions?
6: No questions.
8: Call Lee Thomas.
6: Lee Thomas. Raise your right hand. You solemnly swear the testimony you're about to give in this case to be the truth, the whole truth, and nothing but the truth?
11: No, I do.
6: Take the stand.
8: Mr. Thomas, have you ever seen the defendant, Patrick Moore, before?
11: I have.
8: Where?
11: In the restaurant of the Western Railroad at Portola.
8: What was he doing at that time?
11: He came to the restaurant on the afternoon of September 29th and asked for some salt.
8: And did you give it to him?
11: I did.
8: That is all. Questions?
6: No questions.
8: Call Clifford Swenson.
6: Clifford Swenson. You solemnly swear the statement you're about to make in this court to be the truth, the whole truth, and nothing but the truth?
12: I do.
6: Take the stand.
8: Mr. Swenson, are you related to Selden Swenson?
12: Well, he's my brother.
8: Where is he now?
12: Well, I don't know. I haven't heard from him for several months.
8: Is he in the habit of going away without letting you hear from him?
12: No, sir.
8: Mr. Swenson, I show you a fountain pen. Did you ever see that before?
12: Yes, sir. I gave it to my brother for his birthday 2 years ago.
8: How do you identify it?
12: By the initials C.S. carved on it.
8: I offer this as Exhibit A for the people for identification.
7: So entered.
8: Mr. Swinson, do you recognize this coin I hold in my hand?
12: Yes, sir. It is a Swedish coin dated 1747. It belonged to my great-grandfather, and he gave it to my father, and he gave it to my brother.
8: I offer this as Exhibit B for the people.
7: For identification?
8: Yes, sir.
7: So entered.
8: Mr. Swinson, I show you a gun, Smith & Wesson, and ask you if you recognize this gun.
12: Yes, sir. My brother bought it just before he left home. He recognized the little nick in the barrel on top there.
8: I offer this as People's Exhibit C for identification.
7: So entered.
8: Thank you, Mr. Swinson. Your witness.
6: No questions.
8: Call Roger Green.
6: Roger Green? Raise your right hand. Do you solemnly swear the evidence you're about to give in this case to be the truth, the whole truth, and nothing but the truth?
12: I do.
6: Take the stand.
8: Mr. Green, state your occupation, please.
12: Ballistic expert, California State Bureau of Criminal Identification and Investigation.
8: Are your duties concerned with the investigation of firearms to determine whether a given weapon has fired a given bullet?
12: They are.
8: And did you, on or about October 5th of last year, Mr. Green, examine a Smith & Wesson revolver delivered to you by one James Foley?
12: I did.
8: I show you People's Exhibit C and ask you, is that the same gun?
12: It is.
8: And how do you identify the gun?
12: By the number, 29512, and by this peculiar nick on the barrel.
8: And did you on that date fire a test bullet from this gun?
12: I did.
8: And did you compare that bullet with another bullet given you by James Foley?
12: I did.
8: And what was the result of the comparison of those bullets?
12: Both bullets were fired from the same gun.
8: I show you a bullet here. Is that the bullet given you by James Foley?
12: It is.
8: And did he tell you where he got the bullet?
12: He said it had been taken from the body of Louis Dilt.
6: Objected to as hearsay testimony.
7: Sustained.
8: That is all, Mr. Green. Thank you. Your witness.
6: No questions.
8: Call Louis Diltz.
6: Louis Diltz?
8: It'll be necessary to clear a passage in the court. Mr. Diltz is confined to a wheelchair.
6: You solemnly swear the testimony you're about to give in this case to be the truth, the whole truth, and nothing but the truth?
9: I do.
8: Mr. Diltz, where were you at 3 o'clock on the morning of September 29th?
9: I was at work in the company restaurant at Portola.
8: And what, if anything unusual, happened on that night?
9: Why, I was shot.
8: Mr. Diltz, I want you to look around this courtroom. Do you see the man in this room who shot you?
9: Yes.
8: Can you identify the man?
9: Yes. That is the man who shot me. That man Moore, sitting right there.
8: Your Honor, the state rests.

0: just a moment, we will hear the conclusion of this case. One thing we learn during a trade slump is to make every penny speak for itself, to get the most for our money. And that is one of the reasons so many sober-minded motorists are driving into red and white Rio Grande stations these days for low-cost per mile police car performance Rio Grande cracked gasoline. You will be convinced, if you try the various brands, that the officials of city, county, California state, and federal governments know what they are about when they specify Rio Grande to power their emergency equipment. And when you learn, as tens of thousands have, that this superior gasoline gives you more for less money, you will stick to Rio Grande cracked for the sake of your pocketbook and the thrill of police car performance.
1: Patrick Moore was found guilty as charged, and on June 4th received a sentence prescribed by law. He is now serving time in San Quentin. 4 months later, Selden Swenson was located in Utah. He told of being slugged and robbed by Moore and a companion. Thus was the last vestige of doubt removed as to the guilt of Patrick Moore. His was another crime that did not pay.

Plumas County Sheriff's Office calling all cars. Attention all sheriff's cars. A cancellation of broadcast 221 regarding an attempt murder. Suspect in this case is now in custody. That's all. Rosenquist.

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1: This is Bob broadcasting from Topeka, Kansas, Hope, and thanking the sponsor of your regularly scheduled program for this two-minute interruption. Ladies and gentlemen, in the last 10 years, I've visited many dramatic spots in this world, but just a few minutes ago, I returned from a tour of what was once North Topeka, Kansas. I've just seen block after block of total destruction, streets caved in, buildings undermined and flattened, entire new housing developments a shambles, with the houses jammed together like battered boxes. As we toured this sickening area, I thought of the heroics that must have accompanied this disaster as it happened. The emergency operations of the Red Cross, Salvation Army, Air Force, Coast Guard, veterans organizations, and the thousands of civilian volunteers, all striving to hold this hungry Kaw River within its banks. Then the complete frustration when it crashed into the streets. But the excitement of that time has passed. Today, it's a dismal task of dirty drudgery. Imagine the heartbreak of returning to what was once your home and finding 3 feet of dried mud on the front porch. After scraping and digging for hours, you finally get the door open only to find dried, drifted mud banked throughout the house with everything in it destroyed beyond repair. Countless are the heartbreaking stories of human despair this great flood of 1951 has written. But you and I, neighbors of these Kaw Valley folks of Kansas, can help. And I mean help with dimes and dollars. The Red Cross and other agencies have done a magnificent job, taking emergency care of 10 to 15,000 refugees, and they're still doing great work in helping the needy with rehabilitation. But that's a far cry from the tremendous job that lies ahead. In Topeka alone, the loss is $100 million. That amounts to $1,000 for each and every person in this city. I'm appealing to that great heart that has made America. It's never failed before. Won't you send your contribution, large or small, to Flood, Topeka, Kansas? That's all the address you need. Flood, Topeka, Kansas, and join me, Bob Hope, in bringing new hope to thousands of unfortunate American folks. Thank you.
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0: When the summer becomes August, Broadway pauses for a while, considers. What happened to the springtime dreams to be fulfilled in the middle of July at the very latest? And what of the blonde on last month's snapshots, the one with sunny legs, the one you tried with poetry and she touched your cheek, the fawn of Camp Nevercare, jewel of the Catskills? She's back in the Bronx shoe store, kid, and the last time you walked by, she didn't look so good. And walk the streets furious with people and heat, and feel your throat tighten when it suddenly comes to you. Another summer's rushing away. Maybe next year, kid. Maybe. And uptown, east of Broadway, where I was, in the outdoor swimming pool catering also to the seekers after something or other, the crowd was divided into swimmers, non-swimmers, sand-sitters, ukulele players, and miscellaneous. And the man in the swimming trunks lying on the concrete walk, the man who had drowned, and the police emergency crew working over him with a respirator, and the man from headquarters who had gotten there before me.
1: They've been working on him for quite a while, Danny.
0: Why'd you call me to come down, Muggerman?
1: I asked the same question of Patrolman Kenny. It's like this, Danny. Kenny was flagged off his beat when this man was dragged out of the pool. Took off the man's locker check, went to the locker, you know, for identification. The locker was empty.
0: Forced?
1: Uh-uh. No, those locks answered with dime store skeleton key. Robbery gets a dozen calls a day from these pools.
0: So you figure that man's drowning and his locker's being robbed had something in it?
1: Maybe a coincidence, Danny. Maybe something else. I don't know. I wanted you to be here. Okay. Yeah, let's take a look.
0: One of you men call the morgue.
1: A lifeguard who pulled him out is that one, Danny. You want to talk to him?
0: Uh-huh. I'm from the police, Danny Clover.
2: Russ Gavey.
0: What happened here?
2: Well, I was on my stand. Him, he started to yell. I went in after him.
1: How'd you get those scratches on your shoulder?
2: He fought me. I had to take him under to break his hold. And when he stopped struggling, I got him out. By that time, he needed artificial respiration. I gave it to him until your men came.
0: All right. Did Detective Muggerman here tell you this man's clothes are gone, that it's going to be pretty difficult to identify him now?
2: Yeah, he told me.
0: Any ideas about it?
2: Nope.
0: Okay, Russ. Back to the office at headquarters and sit with it. A man had been drowned in a public pool. From a policeman's point of view, worth only a quarter-page form in triplicate. However, the fact of his lockers being robbed may be something else again. Probably not. More forms. Then a couple of hours later, when the office gathers up its private shadows, a door opens. A man walks in.
1: Danny, you busy?
0: Come in, Dr. Sinsky. Sit down.
1: Thank you. I just came from the autopsy room, Danny.
0: And?
1: Has that man brought in from the swimming pool, the drowned one, has he been identified, Danny?
0: Not yet. What's on your mind?
1: He was murdered.
0: Murdered? How?
1: Whoever administered artificial respiration to that man killed him as surely as if he had driven a knife into his heart.
0: Dr. Sinsky...
1: Gently, Danny, gently. I'll explain. Inside of the chest, Danny, is a delicate system of balances. Balances which cannot be upset. Else a man's heart will be affected and his lungs.
0: What's that got to do with murder?
1: Simply that the autopsy I just performed on the drowned man revealed small internal hemorrhages. Bruises of the muscles and bones of the chest from too active a manipulation.
0: You mean that lifeguard didn't do...
1: I mean he did a very bad job of artificial respiration.
0: And that's why you call it murder. Not premeditated, of course, Doctor.
1: This is not the question in your mind. You wanted to ask if it was premeditated. Didn't you, Danny?
0: And let the question take over the room. Add the weight of its violence to the oppressive night heat, the stifling remembrance of other such questions posed in the same room, quietly, fearfully. Because a policeman, too, reacts to the touch of death. It fills the room, and against its pressure, you lift the phone, make the call to the Department of Public Works, have them check personnel files, come up with an address for Russ Gavey, lifeguard. Go there, to the hall bedroom furnished in the style of brownstone, East 20s. Find it empty of Russ Gavey. Be told on the way out by the woman spread wide on the stoop you should have asked before. Russ was across the street in the park, on that bench, fighting for his share of the night air. Walk up to Russ. Let him chew the last fiber of a matchstick.
2: Yeah, I'm taking my well-earned rest. You want to help, Mr. Clover?
0: Sure. Mind if I sit down, Russ?
2: Yeah, sit down.
0: You were almost a hero today, Russ.
2: You're kidding. That's how I make my daily summer bread, 50 bucks a week. Ogle a girl, save a life.
0: How long you been a lifeguard, Russ?
2: Six, maybe seven summers. Time out for a frolic on Anzio Beach.
0: Then you've had a lot of experience saving people from drowning.
2: Am I allowed to share?
0: The medical examiner down at headquarters says that man you tried to save...
2: Yeah, I remember.
0: Our medical examiner says he was murdered.
2: Huh? How come?
0: Our man says it was murder because artificial respiration wasn't applied properly.
2: Well, your man is a smart man. But a four-bit-a-week lifeguard does the best he can. He studies in classes, he follows a first aid manual. You call him a murderer because he didn't make out with one poor slob?
0: You tell me, Russ. You murder the man?
2: Now, considering the percentage of lives that are saved and not saved by such as we, that's a question you may never be able to answer. How come?
0: I'll keep trying, Russ. You won't mind, huh?

0: Danny, why don't you never turn on a light? You sit like this in the dark by yourself. I got one of the Tartaglia kids to home does the same thing. You both make me feel the same way.
1: You've got your problems, haven't you, Gina?
0: I could do without them. You in the mood, Danny?
1: Sure, for whatever. What have you got?
0: Nothing. No progress on identification of the drowned man. No progress on a connection between him and that lifeguard, Russ Gaby. Reports on Gaby state he is looked up to at the pool by girls and lady-sized swimmers. Occasionally, he buys for one or the other a beer at the concession stand. Occasionally, escorts one or the other type to her home, deposits it, goes to the newsstand, buys super-type magazines, goes to his room. Healthy, normal muscle boy.
1: Maybe a murderer, Gino.
0: Pardon me, Danny, but I must take odds. Sergeant Tartaglia speaking. Yes? Yeah, I got it. Hanson's Pawn Shop, East 34th. I told you I got it. They bother us with such...
1: Such what, Gino?
0: A man with a pawn shop got the nudges in the midst of a nice conversation because somebody who works in a pool hocked a suit of clothes. Valuables. Look to this Mr. Hanson like stolen goods.
1: On East 34th?
0: Yeah. Then why bother yourself with it, Danny?
1: Because maybe it'll give me the name of a murdered man.
2: You might ask me why I called the police, Mr. Clover, after so many months of abstemiously staying away from you fellas.
1: All right, Mr. Hanson, why?
2: Because there was something fishy about it this time.
1: Mm-hmm.
2: This suit, this watch, ring, money clip was brought me by a boy who's an attendant at a public pool.
1: Pool on Upper Broadway?
2: Inevitably, that pool where that unidentified man was drowned, his things stolen. You read about it, of course.
1: Who brought these to you?
2: A boy. Know him well. I've had dealings with him intermittently.
1: Who's the boy?
2: Bobby Kent. He's got a room in one of those crates on East 37th, 1654, East 37th. Just ask for Bobby. We all know him.
1: And you think these things belong to the drowned man?
2: The man was robbed where Bobby works. Died where Bobby works. Bobby pawns things that obviously don't belong to him. What is there left for a decent man to think, Mr. Clover?
1: Then the three walk to the languid summer night. The city-bound and the dream-bound people on the sandstone steps who find their delights in a pop bottle. Or by taking possession of a star in the sky. Or by cooling themselves with a fan, courtesy of Swanson's Chicken Fricassee. Pass them and mind the kiddies at their nighttime play, the patter of little feet up an alley, and arrive at the address on 37th Street. And over one of the bells, see a name, Bobby Kent, apartment 3. And the sound you hear is the far-off thunder made of heat and air currents and stratosphere. And the lightning through the window at the end of the corridor lights up the number 3 on a door. Briefly. Then again. Bobby. Bobby Kent. This is the police, Bobby. Open up. I'm coming in, Bobby. Bobby was in. His shirt was ripped, his face bloody, hands tied behind his back, belt around his neck, and the belt was strung over a pipe near the ceiling. When I brought over a chair to stand on, there was lightning again, and the whole room was stark white for an instant. It took a while to get Bobby down, but it didn't matter. Bobby had been dead when I got there. Bobby had been murdered.

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1: Broadway leans against a doorway, flips a coin, and makes odds on the 31 days of August. This month, kid, it'll come in. The filly in the third, the dreamboat, the oil on that little piece of property you leased in the Texas Badlands. Gotta come in. Otherwise, what have you been building, kid? Gotta come in. So you can indulge the whim of the hour, enjoy it, own it. All that neon, yours to turn on or off. That music of the dance calling to you from basement dance lands. Yours to play soft or loud, or cut off like that. Dance in dark and in stillness if you want. The traffic signals pushing back the people. Yours to make, say, stop, go. You're a king, man, with headlines at your feet. Boy murdered, hung by belt in tenement room. Unknown man drowned in public pool. All yours, kid. Clean shuffle, a minute of luck, and it's all yours. And the next morning at headquarters, consider you're sure of it. Yours and Detective Mugovan's.
2: You still stick with that, Danny, that the man in the pool was murdered?
1: Yeah. You don't like it?
2: Oh, it's not that, Danny. It's only so many people drowned, so many can't be saved. You going to go back and call everyone that wasn't the murder victim?
1: Russ Gavey is a trained lifeguard. He told me the man fought him, had to be pushed under.
2: Happens that way sometimes, Danny.
1: Could have been the other way around. Could have been Russ wanted the man dead. It could have been he fought the man, drowned him, finished him with his own brand of artificial respiration.
2: Could have been. But where's the string that knots it, Danny? What connection
1: that
2: is
1: that kid
2: there?
1: That was hung, Bobby Kent, the attendant at the pool. That could be a connection.
2: Because he stole a man's clothes out of a crummy locker? We're not even sure they belong to the drowned man.
1: What do we know about them, Mugovan?
2: Well, from the cleaner's marks, they belong to a man named Howard Crawford. Married. I checked his wife. She'll be at the morgue to identify in a half hour. Would have come sooner, wanted to go out and buy a dress first. I let her.
1: I'll go down and meet her. You get whatever you can on Bobby Kent. Friends, people he stole from, whoever wanted him
2: dead. I'm working on it.
1: I'll put a tail on Gavey. Every breath he breathes, I want to report.
2: Got it. Anything else, Danny?
1: Yeah. Why does a woman need a new dress to look at a dead man?
2: I don't know. Ask her when you see her.

0: Are you ready, Mrs. Crawford?
1: Waiting for you.
0: All right. Just look at this man and tell me if he's...
1: Okay, okay. Put him back. He's mine. Can we get out of this place now?
0: Of course. And through this door. You want to sit down on this bench for a minute?
1: Or else, huh? Sure, I'll sit. What do you think of my husband, Mr. Clover? Can you imagine it? Howard getting himself a piece of marble in a police morgue.
0: When did you see him last?
1: I got out of a warm bed yesterday morning on account of the phone ringing. It was for Howard. He pinched my cheek, said, "Goodbye, honey, I'm going out of town."
0: This happen often, his going out of town?
1: In his line, salesman.
0: And you didn't see him after that?
1: Look, boyfriend, I was in the middle of a beauty exercise, bendovers for the figure. I was grabbing my ankles, I looked back. There he was, going out of the house.
0: Doesn't it seem strange to you that he didn't go out of town, that he was found?
1: It's strange to me he's dead. But I'm going to get used to it.
0: Who do you know had a reason for murdering him?
1: Murder? Thought you said he drowned.
0: Do you like to swim, Mrs. Croft?
1: You see this sunburn? You think I got it standing under a hot iron? Look at it, see? How you like it?
0: Did you get it at that swimming pool uptown?
1: Coney. I know a part of Coney where they carry a pretty good crowd. That's where this burn came from.
0: There's a lifeguard at that pool.
1: I go to Coney, where they carry a million on a weekend. I don't confine me to public pools uptown.
0: Did you have anything to do with your husband's death, Mrs. Crawford?
1: Now, I'm a girl who's going to tell you the truth, boyfriend. Every time I've thought of it, I've wished Howard dead every hour on the hour. I'd have wished him dead on the half hour, too, but that's when the race results come over the radio. Howard, things have come true. I've wished for him.
0: That's all, Mrs. Crawford. You can get out of here now. And watch her reapply the lipstick and readjust her clothes and walk away from her dead to a summer rhythm that no longer held any part of him. A woman starting the new day fresh, the memory she had submitted to.

0: longer held any part of him. A woman starting the new day fresh, the memory she had submitted to now happily dead on a marble slab. And at the end of the corridor, the street sunlight touching her face for an instant, darting away, leaving only pallor and the smear of scarlet on her lips. Back in the office, order a shadow for Mrs. Crawford. Then a telephoned report from Mugovan. He had found a girl who was the girlfriend of Bobby Kent, a box office girl in an all-day, all-night movie on East 125th. Lucille Lang, on duty for the rest of the day and night.
1: How many?
0: Police, Miss Lang.
1: Take back your badge. It don't buy you nothing.
0: You were a friend of Bobby Kent's.
1: Look, you want to lose me my job?
0: All we want, Miss Lang,
1: All you want is to mark me lousy with the management. A sweaty cop snooping around where I live. I know my girlfriend called me. Told me he had his nose in my affairs, asked questions. She had to tell him I was cozy with Bobby.
0: All we want is something that'll give us Bobby's killer.
1: Search me up and down, you won't find Bobby's killer.
0: Then maybe someone who wanted him dead.
1: All the kid ever did was steal a buck here and there. So he could make an impression on me. On my girlfriend. Boy has to die for that.
0: He was a thief.
1: Ain't everybody kiddo one way or another. To sweep out the locker room in a public pool. To empty the footbath, scrub them out. You think that's the end of the rainbow for a kid?
0: Did you know about the clothes he stole from the pool? The watch, the ring, the money clip?
1: Sure, I know. He told me. I even know about the 500 bucks that was in the suit.
0: 500?
1: We were going to take it and go off to faraway places. Do you know something, kiddo?
0: What?
1: Bobby's dead from hanging, and I'm cooped up in a cage. So I ain't gonna make it, am I?

0: Danny?
1: Oh, come on in, Muggerman. What do you want?
0: An opinion.
1: About what?
0: About how soon we should pick up Russ Gavey for the murder of Crawford and that pool attendant?
1: If we pick him up, how long do you think we can hold him?
0: A killer, Danny, he's...
1: How are you going to prove premeditated murder by artificial respiration?
0: Now, maybe we shouldn't start from there, Danny. Maybe we should start from the attendant. Now, he killed Bobby Kent because Bobby stole the clothes. Because Bobby would learn that the clothes belonged to Howard Crawford. Bobby was a sneak thief. From there to blackmail him, one easy lesson.
1: So we get back to Howard Crawford. You know what we need, Muggerman.
0: Yeah, motive. We gotta find our wife.
2: Danny?
1: We got something, Gino?
2: Officer Ratchie just called from a gas station on Queens Highway. Mrs. Crawford just registered at the Ritz Lodge Motel, about 10 miles out of the city.
1: Thanks, Gino. Muggerman.
0: Yeah, Danny?
1: That shadow you got on Russ Gavey, get him off. I don't want him followed.
0: All right. Where are you going?
1: To find out why a widow wanders far from home.

0: open. Pour yourself a drink. I'll be right in. I had my hair done. Where do you see? Bought some new clothes. You'll like them.
1: Oh. You'll like them too, lover. You like them?
2: Is that your going-away dress, Mrs. Crawford?
1: It could be for that, too.
2: You've got a home in Manhattan, Mrs. Crawford. What are you doing here?
1: Where's your home, boyfriend, and what are you doing here?
2: I wanted to talk to you.
1: Well, me and my sunburn made an impression, huh? So you got a flunky to follow me. You could have done it yourself. No uproar would have happened. Well, here we are.
2: You still haven't answered my question. What are you doing here?
1: Girl likes to get away sometimes. You'd be surprised how many phone calls I've gotten since Howard drank all that water. Here's a dime. Throw it in the radio. No? Then I'll throw it a dime. Yep, phone calls all day long. No, it's your turn.
2: Just to talk. Kill some time.
1: Ah, that Kenton. Yeah. Oh, what'd you say, lover?
2: Nothing. I didn't say anything.
1: Look, be a doll. Will you go away? Come back another day. I'll be here. Let's pick a Tuesday. Make a definite, huh? Why don't you go right now?
2: Out the back way, through a window?
1: Just get up. Hi, Russ. Got a little trouble.

0: Russ. Close the door.
1: I'll bet the lady told you to get out of here, Mr. Clover.
0: Uh-huh. You two know each other pretty well, don't you?
2: Yeah, a swimming pool romance. I saw him in those California feet flippers and it twisted my heart.
0: You two planning on going away together? I only ask because the back of Russ's car is loaded with suitcases.
1: We're going to get married in Maryland. Is there a law?
0: Yes, there is. There's a whole section in the penal code about murder.
1: Oh, back to that, huh?
0: I could have picked you up before, Russ, but I needed a motive. I had to find out why you murdered Howard Crawford. There she is.
1: How did I kill him?
0: By drowning him. You made sure the resuscitator squad wouldn't revive him. You crushed out whatever life there was in him.
1: Listen to him, Edith.
0: Yeah, listen. You killed Bobby Kent. He was a petty thief. He took the clothes you'd stolen from Crawford. Sooner or later, he'd put two and two together. Probably would have blackmailed you. You couldn't afford to let that happen.
1: You ready, Edith?
2: I'm ready. Only one thing, Russ.
1: What?
2: I'm a happy girl, Russ. I like to live happy. From just now on, you're going to be a burden. As long as lover here's got you, I don't want you.
0: Both of you. You're an accessory, Mrs. Crawford.
2: Well, that changes things right away. Russ.
3: Yeah.
0: Don't be a fool. Okay, your way, Russ.
3: You'll never be the same.
0: You ready to go back to town, Mrs. Crawford?

It's the time on Broadway when the crowd gives up, goes home. Then it's the street of the dim moonlight and the dark whispers. The wind of the night. The wind that scatters everything. Yesterday's headlines. Yesterday's dreams. Yesterday's people. It's Broadway. The gaudiest, the most violent, the lonesomest mile in the world. Broadway. My beat.

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The program is written by Morton Fine and David Friedkin, and stars Larry Thor as Detective Danny Clover, with Charles Calvert as Tartaglia and Jack Crucian as Mugovan. In tonight's cast, Mary Jane Croft was heard as Edith Crawford, Hi Averback as Russ Gaby, Stan Waxman as Mr. Hansen, and Michael Ann Barrett as Lucille Lang. Bob Stevenson speaking. This is the CBS Radio Network.

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2: It's late afternoon. Shortly after Perry Mason's plan to make Suzanne Barclay come out of hiding failed. And now you may be sure the full extent of Mason's failure is being made public. More of Mason in a few moments. First...
3: I want to send a cablegram. To Mr. J.T. Doherty, Wallaby's Hotel, Kingston, Jamaica. My name is August Jansen. Will be out of the city for a few days to attend important meeting in Smithville. Contact me through the club if necessary. Hope you're having an enjoyable holiday. I intend enjoying mine. Would you read that back to me? Now? Right, that's it. Now, Gordy, you know where I'll be in Smithville.
4: Uh-huh.
3: Everything's outlined for you here.
4: Okay.
3: Oh, shut up, I'm talking to you. We'll have a shipment of cars in a day about, day after tomorrow. I expect you to have them processed through the garage and delivered by the time I return. On another thing, leave Kate Beekman alone while I'm gone.
4: I said sure, didn't I?
3: I advise you to mean it. I do.
4: Yeah.
3: Now, when J.T. comes back, ask him to contact me in Smithville immediately. I have some important news.
4: Well, he won't be back for 2 weeks.
3: You never know what J.T. will do. He may show up tomorrow. In case he does, tell him I've got important news.
4: Okay, what?
3: I'll tell him I couldn't send the information by open wire. It'll keep. But he should be informed the earliest possible moment.
4: Okay. What is it?
3: It's for J.T., not you. Oh, and if Kate Beekman asks for me...
4: Oh, what makes you think she will?
3: Now, if I were you, I'd watch my step, little man. You and I have unfinished business, Gordy.
4: I don't get you.
3: You try to guess the answer while I'm gone.
4: Wait a minute. I didn't do a thing to you. Well, I wish you'd tell me what's the beef. Come on. Let's get it out in the open. Gus. Look, if it's what I said in the cocktail lounge... Gus, I had a lot to drink. You can't hold it against a guy if he pops off when he's drinking. Is it because I said you were all washed up? Is that it?
3: You had a good reason, Gordy. There was good reason to believe Suzanne Barclay would come out of hiding and attend her mother's funeral. That's why they faked it.
4: Faked it?
3: Faked Mrs. Barclay's death. Faked the funeral. Haven't you heard the news?
4: No.
3: Yeah. Real bright boy got a real bright idea, so he staged a fake funeral.
4: Who?
3: But the bright boy is a jerk. The girl didn't show. I knew she wouldn't show. I know where she will be.
4: Smithville?
3: I'm going to meet her. Seen you, Gordy.
4: Yeah. That guy gives me the shakes when he looks like that. Oh. I ought to be used to him by now, but I still get the shakes when he gets that look. He's got the same thing in mind for me he has for Suzanne. Well, he don't dare do it. Not before J.T. gets back. And once I get to J.T., J.T. won't let him. I got nothing to worry about. I don't have to be scared of him. I'm not scared of him. Not a bit. Not one little bit.
2: Now, in the newspaper offices of the Daily Blade...
3: Well, here's Jake's office.
5: Hi, Miss Mason. Stella.
6: Hello, Jake.
3: you know what happened. You and your editor cooperated with me, Jake. I tried to get news of our failure to you first, but...
5: Mr. App jumped the gun.
6: One of our reporters was there. Arch and I are puzzled, Mr. Mason. We can't figure it out.
5: Does anything puzzle your editor, Jake?
6: I'm not kidding, Della. According to your statement, you staged the accident and the funeral only because Mr. Wallace offered you a big fee to locate Suzanne.
3: That's right.
6: The public doesn't mind being kidded if it's only a little and if it's for a good reason. But people get mighty burned up if you fool them for selfish reasons.
3: For which you can't blame them.
6: You can justify it if you tell the whole story.
3: No, Jake.
6: Yes, you can. If you tell the real truth, how you're investigating a multi-million-dollar racket, and how you can break it up with Suzanne's information.
3: No. Jake, I can fight the racket more effectively if they don't know I'm after them.
6: Well, I hate to tell you this, Mr. Mason, but Arch will have to pace you harder than anybody else. This paper broke the story in the first place. Arch will have to come down with both feet.
3: I know. That's why I'm here. When your editor ran the story of Mrs. Barclay's alleged death, he knew the story was a fake. I wanted to write an editorial stating that I personally lied to him.
6: But you didn't.
3: That I personally lied to him, and that he ran the story only because he had no reason to doubt my integrity. That'll take the burden off Arch and you and your paper.
6: You see what it's going to do? It's going to make you out a liar and a cheap shyster who'll do anything for a fee. It's going to make you out a guy who'll trade on his reputation to take advantage of his friends. It's going to smear you, Mr. Mason. You won't have a reputation.
3: Oh. Well, Jake, we have to play it this way. Now, I'll be in Mr. Wallace's office for the next hour if your editor wants personal confirmation from me. See you, Jake.
5: Bye, Jake.
6: Yeah. See you guys.
2: Now, a short time later, in the Wallace Insurance Building.
3: What is it, Bella? You haven't said a word since we left Jake's office. Della?
5: I just don't want to talk.
3: Oh, Della.
5: I don't want to talk because if I start talking, I'll cry, and I don't want to cry.
3: There's nothing to cry
5: about. Yes, there is. There is. I know better than anybody else because I know what's happened from the beginning. You've taken it all on your shoulders. Even when it was Mr. Wallace who told App what you're doing, it would serve Mr. Wallace good and right if you told the whole thing. It would, Perry. Even if Mr. Wallace and his insurance companies do lose money. They haven't any right to expect you to shoulder the whole thing.
3: No. Now, listen.
5: Well, it isn't...
3: No, now, wait. You should know better than anybody else that the money is not important. If smashing the syndicate means only saving money... Money isn't that important, Della. People are. The syndicate hurts people. Kids like Francis Riley and Suzanne Barclay.
5: I know, Perry, but I just hate to see you... Well, okay, you're right. Let's go talk to Mr. Wallace.
3: We'll have to wait a few minutes. A little early. We'll go in and sit down. Looks strange. Office door is locked.
5: There ought to be someone here. Who is it?
3: This is Perry Mason. Mr. Wallace expects us.
7: He isn't here. There's no one here. Who did you say you are?
3: Perry Mason.
7: Oh. Wait.
8: What? Hello, Mr. Mason. My name is Suzanne Barclay.
2: Well, just when Mason's defeat seemed certain, a door opened. A lovely, sad-faced girl looked at Mason and said, "My name is Suzanne Barclay." You know there's important and surprising developments in the immediate future. So join us on Monday, won't you?
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4: That sounds funny in dialect. 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
3: Oh, Mr. Spade, what was the caper?
4: Don't you mean caper?
3: No, the caper. The high point of the caper. The climax, the crescendo, the pinafore.
4: Now, that's better. For a minute, I was afraid you were learning English.
3: Oh, no. I'm studying Spanish. Soy infeliz, que inicia.
4: Yeah. Mucho interesting.
3: Gracias. Shall I go home now?
4: No, mal suerte. There's a little matter of murder in two languages, neither of which is Spanish, so stay where you are. I'll be right down to dictate my report on the Rushlight Diamond Caper.
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0: Date, July 4, 1948, to Mrs. May Rushlight, 21A, Granite Court, from Samuel Spade, license number 137596. Subject, the Rushlight Diamond. Dear Mrs. Rushlight, it was the kind of nice, relaxing assignment that comes my way just often enough to remind me that gumshoeing can be respectable. There was an air of quiet elegance about 21A, Granite Court, and about the butler who answered the door. He took in my rented gray topper and doeskin gloves, nodded approvingly at my wing collar, watered silk ascot, pearl gray waistcoat, morning coat, pinstripe trousers, and my spats with the mother-of-pearl buttons, and asked me if I were a florist. I set him to rights, and he led me up a flight of stairs to the early A.M. annex of your morning room.
1: Mr. Samuel Spade.
2: You're just on time, Mr. Spade. Mrs. Rushlight will be pleased. I'm Nancy Ward, Mrs. Rushlight's social secretary, and if you don't think that's tough to say, try it.
0: Mrs. Rushlight's social... what's tough about that?
2: You'll do. Definitely you'll do.
0: Shall we dance?
2: I will dance at her wedding. But don't get me wrong, I'm not secretly in love with Ralph Rushlight, and the bride is lovely. Just hate to see all that money going down the drain.
0: Is there anything else you think I should know?
2: You know what your job is. You're supposed to guard the wedding presents. That's simple because it's nothing but a lot of cheap silver. And stay away from the champagne. It's non-vintage. The food will be foul. The guests are the most dismal aggregation ever assembled.
0: Sounds like a lovely party.
2: I arranged the whole thing. I told you she's a lovely bride.
0: What'd she ever do to you?
2: I'd rather not say. I don't want to sound bitter. This way, Mr. Spade. The old hat... Mrs. Rushlight will see you now.
0: Thank you, Florence Nightingale.
3: Nancy? Oh.
2: This is it, darling.
3: Mr. Spade, come over here, young man, so I can get a better look at you.
0: How's this?
3: It's good. Turn around. Yes, you'll do. That'll be all, Nancy.
2: Couldn't I be finishing up these place cards while you talk?
3: Take them with you. Do them outside.
2: Very well.
3: Nosy girl.
0: But nice. Nice nose.
3: Oh, you too, eh? Well, I agree. That's why I'm marrying off my nephew to that wretched girl, Lotta Van Eyck. Have you ever seen Bugs Bunny, Mr. Spade?
0: You don't mean the...
3: They protrude.
0: The ears?
3: No, the teeth.
0: Oh.
3: As my late husband used to say of her mother, she could eat a tomato through a tennis racket.
0: Oh.
3: There's only one thing that'll prevent this wedding from being an utter disaster. She doesn't understand much English.
0: Uh-huh. Well, what's the matter with your nephew?
3: A great deal, but it doesn't show. Suffice it to say, he has criminal tendencies and the mentality of a snail.
0: Mrs. Rushlight, I don't like to seem forward, but why are you telling me all this?
3: Oh, you're supposed to mingle with the guests. You'll need some conversation. Now, as to your assignment. The bride, being what she is, the wedding presents are hardly worth guarding except for one. Ironically enough, it's from me.
0: What is it, a machine gun?
3: Oh, that's good. Oh, excuse me, I must write that down.
0: And tear it up immediately.
3: Oh, dear. No, Mr. Spade, but it's bad luck. The Rushlight Diamond. You've heard of it?
0: Something about it in the American Weekly a while back, wasn't there?
3: Yes. It's not as large as the Hope Diamond, but there's not a flaw in it. My late husband, Roy Rushlight, bought it for his first wife. She sank with the SS General Slocum in Hellgate, the East River, 1904, over 1,000 lives lost. Luckily, she was wearing a paste copy at the time. I was only a young girl when I married Mr. Rushlight, and... Oh, fool that I was. I signed anything his lawyers asked me to sign. After his death, I discovered that the diamond was to be mine only until the marriage of my husband's male heir, at which time it must go to his bride.
0: Well, that's too bad. You say, though, that the Rushlight Diamond is bad luck.
3: Oh, there's that, of course. I wonder if it's too much to hope. Well, I must go and help dress the bride. Go along downstairs, Miss Spade. Take this jewel case with you. Put it on the table with the other presents and guard it well.
0: So I took the old velvet-covered case you held out to me and checked the contents. It was an old-fashioned lavalier with a clear stone pendant only slightly smaller than an 8-ball. Didn't look like a diamond, but smooth-cut diamonds hardly ever do. It didn't look like bad luck either, but a mirror broke in the hall as I passed it, then I fell all the way down the stairs, and as I entered the ballroom, I knocked over a punch bowl. Nothing really terrible happened until just before dark when the guests began to arrive. In theory, a detective guarding wedding presents is supposed to make himself indistinguishable from the other guests. In practice, it never works out that way. He has to spend most of his time within sight of the booty, so he is very easily spotted.
4: I don't believe it. He's too good looking.
5: Oh, but he must be. Not anybody we know.
6: Well, ask him. It's Leap Year.
5: Oh, here comes Colonel Bixby. He'll know.
7: Well, well, well. Beauty gathered round the booty, eh? And much more beauty than booty, though.
6: Say, when are they going to hang the diamond on that drip?
7: No, there's no way to talk about the blushing bride.
6: Is that it in the crummy old case there?
7: That case is heirloom, young lady. The stone that reposes in it is worth a king's ransom. Now take your grubby hands elsewhere.
6: Oh.
7: Get on with you. Go on.
6: Well, just because he's going to give the bride away, he thinks he can order everyone around.
7: Mr. Spade, allow me to congratulate you, sir. These affairs, one all too often sees the detective on guard duty at the punch bowl.
0: I was forewarned.
7: Oh, yes, very bad champagne. Flat. I'll be glad when these ill-starred nuptials are consummated. And by the way, Bixby's my name, Colonel Lysander Bixby.
0: Colonel?
7: It's my melancholy and thankless duty to give the bride away to the hapless groom, Ralph Rushlight. However, it's much better to give than to receive. You tell that to May Rushlight, eh? Yeah. Quite a trinket.
0: Mustn't touch grubby hands, remember?
7: Oh, sense of humor as well as sense of duty, eh? Candidly, if I knew a place to fence it, I'd be the...
5: Colonel Bixby.
7: Oh, Miss Ward. How lovely you look. Poor Ralph.
2: Mrs. Rushlight asked me to warn you to get ready. The bride will be down any moment.
7: Oh, good grief. Well, I suppose I must steel myself. Where did I leave my glass?
2: Keep your eye on that old goat, Mr. Spade. I don't trust him.
0: Who is he?
2: He's the only one here who knows why this wedding's happening. The bride's foster father.
0: You mean he's got something on the family?
2: You'll never know how much until you kiss the bride.
0: Look, Nancy, it's none of my business, but I...
2: Oh. Oh, it's starting. I'll have to go in now.
0: Now, wait.
2: What?
0: How does it go? Speak now or forever hold your peace?
2: No, I can't do that. Thank you for understanding.
0: I didn't witness the ceremony. But judging from the mood of those who had, it was just as well I didn't. They shuffled back into the ballroom, looking as if they'd witnessed an execution, and nobody seemed to be in a hurry to join the receiving line. After a few half-hearted handshakes, the groom left the bride standing alone, looking kind of bewildered, and came over to take inventory of the presents.
8: Work of that junk. I'm Ralph Rushlight. Who are you?
0: Spade. I was hired to guard this junk, as you call it. Sorry I'm wasting my time.
8: A Rushlight dime. Bad luck. Look at what it did for me. Walk at her. Did you ever say anything?
0: Leave it to yourself.
8: Why should I?
0: Because I'm liable to slap you clear across this room.
8: Haven't I been punished enough?
0: Go on, scram. Keep your hooks off that necklace.
8: That's mine.
0: I heard it's your wife's.
7: Come along.
8: Well, you heard wrong.
7: Come along over here. Oh, Mr. Spade, you haven't met the bride yet, have you?
0: No.
4: Thank you.
0: I wish you a lot of luck, Mrs. Rushlight. You're going to need it.
4: Thank you.
3: Well, I suppose now as well as any time, Colonel.
7: Oh, very well, my dear. Quiet, please. Quiet, everyone. Mrs. Rushlight, the elder Mrs. Rushlight, that is, has something to say to you.
3: Mr. Spade.
0: Yes?
3: The necklace, will you please hand it to me?
0: With pleasure. I'm tired of looking at it.
3: Oh, you're not done yet. Stay close by my side. Dear friends, at this solemn moment, I want, first of all, to welcome this dear little girl into the Rushlight family.
4: Thank you.
3: Yes. And now, dear Lotta, I will place around your neck the gem which was my heritage when I became a Rushlight and which is now yours.
4: Thank you.
3: Now, what's wrong? Lotta, come back here. Lotta!
7: I'll go out to the carport and hit her off.
4: Oh, you leave her alone. I'll take care of her.
7: Whose wife is she anyhow? Lotta, come back here. Lotta, bring it back.
0: Shame to join in the chase, but I had to because I'd been hired to guard the Rushlight diamond, and for my money, the best way to do that was to help her get away. Somebody got to her before I did. A strip of wedding gown satin marked the spot. The body lay crumpled under a hedge, but it wasn't the bride's body. It was the groom. He'd been stabbed to death with a pair of garden shears, which made sense. But what didn't make sense was that the necklace she'd been wearing was still clutched in his hand.
9: The makers of Wild Root Cream Oil are presenting the weekly Sunday adventure of Dashiell Hammett's famous private detective, Sam Spade.

0: If you want the well-groomed look that helps you get ahead socially and on the job, listen. 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And now back to the Rushlight Diamond Caper. 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
1: Number 21A Granite Court was teeming with motives and suspects. But the police were primarily interested in locating Lotta, the missing bride and widow of Ralph Rushlight. So was I. She looked like less work than the rest of you, because if she had killed him, it was self-defense, if she knew enough English. By 10 in the a.m., when I checked in at my office, she was still successfully eluding the police dragnet. That was because nobody, including me, had thought of looking in my office. Wow. Good morning.
2: Thank you.
1: Is that all the English you know?
2: Thank you, no. I want my necklace.
1: The police have it.
2: You go with me and tell them who I am.
1: Okay, but first I have to know who you are. Where you came from, what your connection with Colonel Bixby is.
2: I am in Macassar being born.
1: In Macassar?
2: Dutch colony.
1: Uh-huh.
2: My father there 7 years ago dying is. When I 13 years old have arrived.
1: I see.
2: Colonel Bixby in San Francisco, the financial representative for my father was. I am adopted to him, not for a father, but so he takes care of my monies, which coming of age am I a rich Dutch woman.
1: Uh-huh. But legally, he's your foster father.
2: Yeah. Also legally, I'm not a wife of Rushlight. I want my necklace.
1: You married him for the necklace?
2: Yeah.
1: Why did he marry you?
2: For one half of necklace and resale. But all everything to take he wishes.
1: You and Ralph are going to divvy the take from the Rushlight diamond, you thought.
2: Yeah, yeah.
1: And what was the colonel going to get?
2: Money for Mrs. Rushlight.
1: Oh, now, wait. That doesn't make sense. Mrs. Rushlight stood to lose a small fortune by that marriage. Why should she pay the colonel to promote it?
2: You, the detective, are.
1: You said that.
2: Where my necklace are. That I say.
1: Yeah, well, look, I'm not as sure as I was. Wait just a minute. I'll check on it.
3: Homicide, Lieutenant Dundee.
1: Spade, Dundee.
3: Oh, yes, Sam.
1: What's new on the Rushlight caper?
3: Oh, you know I can't talk about the case, Sam.
1: Oh? I got a line on that girl.
3: Oh? Where is she?
1: You know I can't talk about that, Dundee.
3: Oh, you can't you? Well, let's see if this doesn't change your mind. The necklace we found on Rushlight's body was a phony, a paste copy.
1: Uh-huh. Does that make her guiltier than she was before?
3: Well, now she's got a motive. Throws all our previous theories into a cocked hat. Now, where's the girl?
1: She's in my office, Lieutenant, dear. Come and get her.
2: Thank you.

0: Sam, with me.
1: Oh, it's you, Sam. Back again?
0: Yeah, do you mind?
1: Well, that depends on who you came to see.
0: You, sweetheart. But first, I'd like to talk to Mrs. Rushlight.
1: Well, she can't see anyone. She's in a state of nervous collapse over Ralph's death.
0: Oh, that's too bad. Mm-hmm. You seem to be holding up pretty well.
1: I'm relieved. He's better off dead than married to that...
0: Yeah. Rushlight Diamond's still unlucky, you know.
1: What do you mean by that?
0: I was just trying it on for size.
1: Uh-huh. Does it fit?
0: Yeah, but you and Mrs. Rushlight are about the same size. Her nerves getting any better?
1: You're the doctor. If you want to see her, go ahead. She's up there.
0: Thank you. Mrs. Rushlight.
2: Go away, I'm ill.
0: Oh. I'm sorry to break in on you like this, but I haven't got much time.
2: How dare you? Nancy! Try it, that girl. Mr. Spade, please leave me alone with my grief.
0: Funny thing. Yesterday, Nancy was carrying a torch for Ralph, and you were holding the torch to him. Today, it's different.
2: Oh, good heavens. You don't think I'm grief-stricken over Ralph.
0: Good. That's one less mystery.
2: Mr. Spade, what do you want?
0: Your nephew's killer.
2: Oh, does it matter?
0: It does to me. Somebody getting knocked off right under my nose is bad for private detectives everywhere.
2: Oh. For a moment, I thought that... Say, wouldn't you rather make some more money?
0: I refuse to marry Lotta.
2: Oh, no, nothing like that. It's the necklace, Mr. Spade, the genuine.
0: What is?
2: I don't know. All I know is the other one isn't.
0: Who told you that?
2: Well, the police know. It's in the papers, isn't it?
0: Not yet.
2: Well, how else would I learn?
0: The murderer is the only one who could have told you, unless you're the murderer.
2: I see. Very well, Mr. Spade. I'll tell you what I know. I'm not as wealthy as you might think. In fact, I have for 4 years lived from pillar to post, from hand to mouth, ragtag and bobtail, struggling to make ends meet.
0: What you mean is you're eking out a meager existence, keeping your head above water, one jump ahead of the sheriff, stalked by the grim specter of poverty. Is that right?
2: Oh, how well you put it. In fact, Mr. Spade, I'm something of a crook. I've borrowed large sums of money from Colonel Bixby, putting up as collateral something that was not mine to forfeit.
0: Don't tell me. Let me guess. It was the Rushlight Diamond?
2: Well, you seem to know everything.
0: All but one thing. Why did you think you could palm off a paste copy on an operator like Bixby?
2: He sent you here. I won't tell you another single thing.
0: Well, then I'll tell you a few things. The only way the Rushlight Diamond could be transferred legally into the hands of Colonel Bixby was by tricking Ralph into marriage with Lotta, since Ralph's wife automatically became the legal owner. With Ralph dead, Bixby would be in line to inherit the diamond from her.
2: Inherit?
0: California state law. Foster parent may inherit from a foster child in absence of any direct heir.
2: Well, why, then he planned. He'd kill her, too. Mr. Spade, we must stop him.
0: She's safe for the time being. I had her thrown into the pokey. They can hold her 48 hours for questioning, but they can hold you longer. They can even hold you as an accessory before the fact.
2: Why, I didn't know he was going to kill anyone.
0: Lotta was just going to hand over $1 million diamond to Bixby out of the kindness of her heart?
2: Oh, no. Lotta wanted to become an American citizen. Marriage is the quickest way. For her, Ralph was the only way.
0: Okay, I'll buy that. Now, tell me honestly, Mrs. Rushlight, what happened to the genuine stone?
2: I honestly didn't know. I wasn't sure. But now there can be only one answer.
0: Nancy, with the laughing face?
2: She went with me when I went to the bank vault to get the Rushlight Diamond to present to Lotta after the ceremony.
0: Uh-huh.
2: She looked after all my jewels, including the paste copy that I habitually wore.
3: Homicide, Lieutenant Dundee.
0: Spade again, Dundee. I think I got the Rushlight caper all wrapped up. I'm heading for your office now, so wait for me. And whatever you do, don't let that Lotta dame out of your sight. Thank you. Goodbye.
3: Wait a minute, Sam. Wait a minute.
0: Yeah?
3: The Lotta dame. She's already gone.
0: Escape?
3: Bailed out. Custody of her foster father. Wait a minute. I got the name here,
0: sir. Bixby. He's a colonel, and no wonder you're only a lieutenant.
2: Mr. Spade, can't you stay for tea?
0: Not thirsty. Nancy, where are you?
4: Oh, here I am, Sam. I was waiting for you.
0: You got the keys to that car out in front?
4: Why, yes. Do you want to borrow it?
0: Yes, with you in it.
4: Why, Sam, wait till I put my face on.
0: Let it go. It's as good as lost anyway.

0: Come on.
1: What is this place? Where are you taking me?
0: Never mind. Just hang on. I'll fly you up to the second floor.
1: Sam, that was a shot that sounded like Lotto.
0: You stay here. Don't come in until I call you.
2: Please, what are
0: you
2: doing?
0: Get back in there. Drop it.
2: No.
0: Drop it or I'll crack your elbow. That's better. Now sit down. I want to look this over. Looks real cute. Powder burns, gun beside the chair, and what's this? Well, well, well, a note in Dutch.
2: It's a suicide note. She killed herself.
0: I can almost believe that. You've handled this very well, considering the bad breaks you've had. Only one thing wrong.
3: Do I scent a bargain?
0: I don't have to bargain. I've got the diamond. All you've got is two murders rapping on your thick noggin.
2: Now don't be absurd. I know who has the real necklace.
0: Then you better talk to her directly. You can come in now.
1: Sam, was that... Oh, that poor, homely little dame. What did she ever
0: Stop,
1: do?
0: You're breaking my heart. She committed suicide.
1: You know better than that.
0: She committed suicide, if the Colonel's price is right.
1: Oh, I see.
2: I'll put it to you directly. It's not easy to fence. It'll have to be cut. That'll decrease the value considerably. Say, $10,000, no questions asked.
0: Pardon me, that suicide shot, it's ringing in my ears. I can't hear you.
2: $20,000. $50,000. All right,
1: $100,000. Sam, don't be a fool. Take it.
0: I'll give you a real break, Colonel. That's the cops coming after you.
2: Anything, Spade. What do you want me to do?
0: I want you to try and get out of here.
2: What are you going to do?
0: There's the door. Go ahead.
2: All right.
0: Thank you, Colonel.
4: All right, men, remember, he's desperate. Bixby, we're giving you a chance. Come down or we're coming up after you.
0: Come on. Come on, get up, Colonel.
4: Here he comes. Careful, it may be a trick.
0: Watch it, Dundee. Here he comes. And that, Mrs. Rushlight, is the crop. For a man that went down fighting, Colonel Bixby didn't need much persuading once they got him under the lights down at headquarters. He confessed to everything, and the murders weren't the worst of it, the way I figure. The worst of it was the cruel way he victimized the poor little ugly duckling, Lotta Van Eyck. It's tough enough to be whipped before you start. Period. End of report.
5: My goodness. That was Louis Tristay. I mean, I'm beginning to see why Effie gets so repressed sometimes.
0: Effie, depressed? That little doll told you that?
5: Only between she and I and the lamppost. She's so sensitive, you know. Not like I, of course. I invariably cry at weddings.
0: You don't say, Bernadine. You attend weddings often? Hmm?
5: With high frequency, Mr. Spade.
0: You mean frequently?
5: No, no. The last time it was FM. You know, frequency moderation.
0: Oh, yes, yes, yes. Moderation in all things, I always say. You mean you attend radio weddings?
5: Oh, yeah. I've been married 6 times. My next date is television.
0: You've been married 6 times?
5: Well, to each his own, Mr. Spade.
0: You mean 6 men have...
5: Oh, no. No, I only marry my husband. Repetition is the spice of variety, I always say.
0: Is that legal?
5: If it's not after 6 weddings, what isn't?
0: To each his own, as you say.
5: Well, we don't presume to make a career out of it. As soon as we get the mangler and the deep freeze, we're going on our honeymoon.
0: Well, congratulations, and type this up when you have the time. Mrs. Bernadine Hemp.
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5: Well, here it is, Mr. Spade. I'm sorry it took so long, but I kept relaxing into Spanish.
0: Yes, I know how.
5: And Effie's typewriter doesn't have any upside-down question marks.
0: Upside down. Mm-hmm. Mm-hmm. Take a memo. Call typewriter man.
5: I already have. Oh, I almost forgot. You received a telegramic commutation.
0: A telegramic what?
5: A wire.
0: Oh, a wire. Well, open it and read it. In English, por favor.
5: It says, Dear Sam.
0: Figures.
5: In the haste of my departure, I neglected to warn you about Well, when I do that one another favor, she'll have silver threads.
0: Who?
5: That ball of fire whom I'm taking the place of in order to be double-crossed of by.
0: Effie? Is she still in far-off Canab?
5: And good rubbish, if you'll pardon the expression.
0: Oh, Bernadine, let me see that. I neglected to warn you about Bernadine. I'm sending the Tales airmail special, but in the meantime, whatever you do, don't go to any radio broadcasts with her, and if she comes to work in a wedding gown, take the day off. Love, Effie.
5: And I had two tickets for honeymoon payoff, and now she went and spoiled everything.
0: Oh, now there, Bernadine. You just have to marry your husband again, that's all. I wouldn't have had the time anyway.
5: I know. It's just the principle. Good night, Mr. Fay.
0: Good night. Buenas noches. Hasta la vista. Effie, why did you ever leave me?

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Sam Spade is played by Howard Duff. The Adventures of Sam Spade are written for radio by Bob Tallman and Gil Dowd, with musical direction by Lud Gluskin. Gil Dowd directed tonight's broadcast in William Spear's absence. Join us again next Sunday for another adventure with Sam Spade. 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Again and again, the choice of men who put good grooming first. This is Dick Joy reminding you to...

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0: presenting Orson Welles as the Third Man. The lives of Harry Lime. The fabulous stories of the immortal character, originally created in the motion picture The Third Man, with zither music by Anton Karas.
1: Now, Italy, my children, as you probably know, is shaped like a boot. Beneath the boot is Sicily, and that's where I was when our story begins. Very much as though the boot had kicked me there is very much what happened. I suppose that Sicily is really as nice as the travel posters say, but I didn't have much of a chance to check up on it during my stay. I was too busy running away. Of course, I got a glance at the snow-capped tip of Etna for a moment, and I saw the orange groves. I must have run through and dodged around most of the orange groves. And they're very lovely, of course. So is Sicily. But like the man said about California, it's a wonderful place if you're an orange.

0: And now, Orson Welles in today's story, Two is Company.
1: Hello.
2: Can I buy you a drink?
1: Well, why not?
2: Bartender.
3: Signore?
2: What'll it be, Mr. Lane?
1: Negroni.
2: What's that?
1: Made with gin. It's an Italian specialty.
2: Bartender, give us two of those specials.
1: Due Negroni, please.
3: Signor Lane, subito.
1: Sorry, old man. You seem to know my name, but what's yours?
2: The porter at the hotel was telling me about you. Call me Gus.
1: You seem bitter, old man.
2: That's what I am, Harry. I can call you Harry, can't I?
1: Please do.
2: Does the porter being one of these fantasists mean that you aren't a crook?
1: Well, a crook is a sort of an unpleasant word.
2: So is fantasist.
1: Well, since you ask me, Gus, I'm a gentleman adventurer.
2: I didn't ask you. Give us a couple more of those specialties, bartender.
1: Where are you from, Gus?
2: Indianapolis. You ever been in love?
1: No, not particularly. What line of business are you in?
2: I'm in love.
1: But that's not a line of business.
2: Did you ever hear of Schmidt's Luxury Markets?
1: No.
2: There's a Schmidt Luxury Market in your community. In every community. We have the biggest chain of super grocery stores in the States.
1: And you are Mr. Schmidt?
2: That's Adolf Schmidt. He's Mr. Schmidt. I'm Augustus Schmidt III. But I'm vice president in charge of wholesale groceries.
1: Is that good?
2: What do you mean, good? Here's looking at
1: it. I mean, are you loaded with money? I asked merely for information.
2: I can buy and sell her old man.
1: Well, who's her old man?
2: Hickenlooper.
1: I beg your pardon?
2: Hickenlooper.
1: Hold your breath, old man. It counts to 10.
2: Well, if you never heard of Schmidt's Luxury Markets, then I don't suppose you ever heard of Hickenlooper's Super Grocery.
1: I eat out. Encore, per favore.
2: What does that mean? Hey, you're not trying to get me drunk, are you?
1: Of course not.
2: Well, I am.
1: You mentioned a her, Gus. Forgive my curiosity, but is the her a Hickenlooper?
2: Yeah, she's the Hickenlooper heiress.
1: Sort of Montague and Capulet story, I gather.
2: What's a Capulet?
1: Juliet's family. You know Romeo and Juliet.
2: Oh, I know.
1: I gather the Schmidts and the Hickenloopers are feuding. Adolf Schmidt takes a dim view of the Hickenlooper empire, and that's what's keeping you apart. Correct me if I'm wrong.
2: You're wrong.
1: Oh.
2: The Schmidts and the Hickenloopers are all in favor of the merger. Would be the biggest thing in groceries. That is, all the Hickenloopers are in favor but one.
1: You mean the heiress?
2: That's right, Emily. She says the grocery business isn't romantic.
1: And how are you dealing with the situation, Gus, old man? Have you told your love, or have you let concealment, like a worm i' the bud, feed on your damask cheek?
2: What's that?
1: Do you pine in thought, and with a green and yellow melancholy sit, like patience on a monument, smiling at grief?
2: Yeah, I guess that about sums it up. Hey, you're a very educated type crook.
1: I keep telling you, Gus, I am not a crook.
2: Yeah. And I keep telling Emily I'm not a grocer. Bartender, two double specialties.
1: Later that evening, in a semi-liquid condition, Augustus Schmidt III was consigned to his suite by myself, the bartender, the night porter. I offered to undress the heir to the Schmidt millions and make him comfortable, but the porter didn't seem to want to leave me alone in the room. These people will persist in regarding me as a petty thief, and they're so wrong. I think in big terms. And I was going to have to. It was the pressing matter of the hotel bill, the management of the Diodora Palace think in big terms also. I went out for a walk to brood over this question. It was a full moon, and a large cast of Sicilian stars were all doing their bit. The air was dizzy with the perfume of flowers. On the terrace over the sea, just to make things perfect, it was a beautiful girl. Hello.
4: Hello.
1: Nice night.
4: Ha!
1: What's wrong?
4: Look at that moon.
1: Yeah?
4: Smell those flowers.
1: Okay.
4: Here it is, one of the most gorgeous and beautiful moments that there ever was in the history of the world, and what have you got to say about it? It's a nice night.
1: Well, it is. It is a nice night.
4: You're just like all the other Americans. You're only interested in mundane matters like money and groceries.
1: Why, you're Emily Hickenlooper.
4: How did you know?
1: Oh, I just guessed.
4: You'll have to excuse me for being so rude, but I'm nervous and upset.
1: Oh, no, you're just hasty.
4: Well, what do you mean?
1: Jumping at conclusions. For all you know, I might be Lord Byron.
4: Oh, he's dead.
1: I might be his ghost.
4: Yes, I suppose you might be. No, but somehow I don't think you are.
1: No?
4: No. I don't think there are any more Byrons or ghosts of Byrons or anything.
1: No?
4: No.
1: Okay, no.
4: The whole world's so commercial nowadays, there isn't any more romance, not even in Sicily.
1: Is that why you left Indianapolis? Were you looking for romance?
4: I didn't leave Indianapolis. I left Minneapolis.
1: That's right. Gus is from Indianapolis.
4: Yes. He can go back there for all of me.
1: You've made Gus a very unhappy man, Emily.
4: Unhappy? He doesn't know the meaning of the word. There's no unhappiness in the grocery business.
1: And supposing there's a failure in the pea crop, supposing the asparagus withers at the asparagus cans, or the frozen food doesn't freeze, or worse yet, suppose you're a nice young grocer, a good-looking grocer at that, and your girl refuses to love you.
4: Oh, I love him, I guess. Well, that isn't the point. What's your name?
1: Geraldo Limo.
4: You mean you're a Sicilian? Got an American accent.
1: I went to finishing school in New Jersey.
4: You're joking.
1: Only a little bit, but I do think it's a shame for a girl as pretty as you are to be as miserable as you are on a night as wonderful as this is. You think if I kissed you, you could learn to love Gus.
4: Well, now, don't get fresh.
1: That's not fresh. It's romantic.
4: Is it?
1: It's all in the point of view. Emily Hicken with me? I'm going to kiss you.
4: Good night, Mr. Limo. It was very nice meeting you, I'm sure.
1: Well, you better let me walk back with you.
4: Oh, well, no thanks, Mr. Limo. I'd rather be alone.
1: Call me Araldo.
4: All right. Good night, Araldo.
1: What does your mother think about your wandering around alone in the Sicilian countryside after midnight?
4: Oh, my mother's in Minneapolis, and Daddy's playing canastra in the lounge. He thinks I'm in bed.
1: Well, that's where you ought to be. Don't you know that this country is full of bandits and brigands?
4: Oh, yes, Geraldo. I've heard about them. Where are they?
1: All over the place.
4: Oh, I've been reading about them in the papers, particularly this Frazzini. Is that how you pronounce it?
1: Frazzini, that's right.
4: Oh, I saw his picture on the cover of Life. He's cute.
1: The police don't think he's so cute, neither do his victims.
4: Oh, he kidnaps people, doesn't he?
1: Holds them for ransom.
4: Oh.
1: Emily, what's wrong?
4: Gee, some people have all the luck.
1: In spite of her protests, I walked Emily back to the hotel, and in spite of my protests, I didn't get another kiss. Well, I told you the night was fine and the moon was full, so I went to my room, changed into a pair of heavy walking shoes, and then started hiking into the interior. After 3.5 hours of tough climbing, I arrived at the secret mountain headquarters of the bandit Frazzini.
3: What's going on here?
1: Hi, Frazzini.
3: Who is this? Harry Lime?
1: Who else?
3: I heard Guido telling you I was asleep. He's a dog. He lies. Frazzini never sleeps.
1: Bad for the health, old man.
3: What are you doing here?
1: Partaking of your famous Sicilian hospitality.
3: A bottle of wine, Guido. Tell the others to keep away. Now then, Lime, what's your business?
1: Aren't you taking an awfully sharp tone with me, Frazzini, old man? The last time we talked, everything's on a very different level.
3: The last time we talked, I was drunk. But what you say is true, my friend. My greeting has not been cordial. But then what can you expect? I'm a bundle of nerves.
1: I think you would be with all the cops in southern Italy beating the bushes for you.
3: It is not that I am a coward. You called Frazzini a coward that told his last lie. You do not call Frazzini a coward.
1: Oh, no, not at all, man. I was just sympathizing. I can see why you'd be so nervous.
3: Nervous is not the word. You will not believe this, Lime, but I, Frazzini, I'm on the verge of a nervous breakdown. And it's not the police, my friend. Oh, no. It's the women.
1: Which women?
3: Ah, Lime, that is what I want to know. Which women, indeed. I am the king of these mountains. I and my valiant crew. But of what does this crew consist? Does it consist of women? The answer is no.
1: Still, you have your work.
3: We are a hot-blooded race, we Sicilians. It is not a thing you Americans can understand. But without female society, we are not ourselves. We have our guitars and our wine, but... But what use are they except to make us sad?
5: Here's the wine.
3: Come, Lime. Let us be sad together. I will play for you... And then we'll talk about girls. Who is your favorite movie actress?
1: I don't know.
4: I like Vicky Gray. Also, I like Jeannie Gadd.
1: Yes, very much.
3: Then, at another moment, it seems to me that Elizabeth Taylor is the best of all.
4: Do you think if I sent her a letter, she would send me a photo?
1: Oh, sure, she would. Oh, man, well, here's looking at
3: her. Oh, but she would not sign it herself. I know. It would be one of those secretaries. Life is very sad, Anita. I will see.
1: No, please, don't bother.
3: No, it is no bother at all.
1: Well, it's,

0: there. You know something, Nine? I have a pair of binoculars.
1: Well, that's nice.
0: I took them from a rich pig of a Palermo candy merchant. They are very powerful, and occasionally when the visibility is good, I can stand on the crest of this mountain and see the girls bathing on the beach at Taormina. Do you like these bikinis, Lime, or do you prefer the onesies?
1: Well, it all depends.
0: Me, I like the bikinis.
1: You're very popular with the girls, Bartini, since your picture got in the papers.
0: Of course I'm popular with the girls, but also I'm popular with the police. This is a dog's life, I'm not sure. I will think to you. Quando nella notte.
1: Yeah, excuse me for interrupting.
0: You do not like my tune?
1: You have a lovely tenor voice, old man, but I want to make you a composition.
0: The American business, there's nothing else you can
1: think. This has to do with a good.
0: Yes?
1: Yes, indeed. How do you stand on the matter of small, well-formed blondes with large blue eyes?
0: Oh.
1: What does that mean?
0: What do you think it means?
1: You approve of such blondes?
0: Stop torturing me, Lime. What is this all about?
1: I must warn you that she's an American.
0: Well, Betty Grable.
1: Well, I hope to be acting as her representative. Not Betty Grable, this other girl. She's the heiress of the Hickenlooper grocery fortune, which is another way of saying that she's rich beyond the dreams of avarice and wants to be kidnapped.
0: She has told you this?
1: No, but that's what I've gathered.
0: Leave me to her.
1: She lives at the Adora Hotel with her father, Mr. Hickenlooper, so I don't think that's very practical. Besides, there's a cordon of police around the town.
0: I laugh at the police. I will die happily fighting my way to her side. What is her name?
1: I just told you, Hickenlooper. Now, there's the matter of the ransom.
0: Waive the ransom. Money's no offer.
1: All right, then. You just play your guitar, old man. I'll arrange everything. But just to keep the kidnapping on a professional basis, I'm going to have to hold out for my percentage.
0: There you go again. Money.
1: No, don't be unreasonable, old man. After all, you've got the brigand business. The Hickenloopers have their groceries, and I've got to live, don't I?
0: See about that.
1: I beg your pardon?
0: Bring me this blonde, and you will leave, Signor Lime, to a nice old age. But do not disappoint me.
1: Yes, I see what you mean, old man. I see what you mean.

0: And now, Orson Welles, as the third man, continues with today's story, Two is Company.
1: It was a long walk back to town, and the hot Sicilian sun was already in full charge of me when I got to the hotel. I was so tired that if the hall porter had pointed at me, I think I would have burst into tears. I didn't give him a chance, being that little question of the hotel bill. So I let myself in by the back and made my way to Gus's room. I thought I felt lousy, but not after I got a look at Gus. Birdie with a yellow bill hopped up on my windowsill.
2: Oh, cocked his shining head and said, ain't you shame to sleepy head.
3: Please go away. I just want to die.
2: Not till we talk a little business, Gus. Arise, arise, for morning in the bowl of night has flung the stone that puts the stars to flight.
3: This is no time for poetry.
2: Well, if you don't get up right away, I'll start singing again.
3: All right. I'll get up.
2: Want any help?
3: No. Just sit down and stop rocking the room.
2: Well, I hate to break in on this, Gus, old man, but I've got a proposition. What would you say if Emily is kidding?
3: Kidnapped,
2: Emily? That's right.
3: Well, just
2: bring me a cup of coffee. Kidnapped by a Sicilian brigand.
3: Well, Sicilian brigand?
2: Yeah.
3: What is this? What's the big idea?
2: Emily's always wanted you to be a hero, hasn't she? Well, this is your big chance, Gus, my lad. You want to be a hero, don't you? You're going to rescue Emily from the bandit's lair.
3: You're kidding.
2: No, I'm not.
3: You mean she really is kidnapped?
2: That's what she thinks. That's what old man Hickenlooper is going to think when he gets the ransom note. But you and I know better, hmm?
3: Yeah?
2: The ransom note is supposed to come from Bazzini. You know who he is, don't you?
3: You mean a bandit?
2: That's the bandit. We've got our own private bandit. I've hired an Italian actor to play the part.
3: You mean it's a fake?
2: The idea is for you to go to a rescue with a blank cartridge pistol. Our actors put up a convincing fight, but you overwhelm them very bravely, just like Errol Flynn. Our trained bandits take their dives, and away you go into the sun.

0: set with Emily.
1: What do you get out of it?
0: Just the fun of bringing two young people together, old man. Plus my percentage. After I got Gus fully dressed, I gave him a toy pistol and a fountain pen. The fountain pen was to write me a check with, and the gun was to keep him company where he was going. I waited for him to get out of sight until the check should dry. Then I knocked on Emily's door.
2: Who is it?
0: Geraldo Limo.
2: Go away, Mr. Limo. I'm upset.
0: But, Signorina, I insist.
2: Oh, go away or I'll call the house detective.
0: In Sicily, there aren't any house detectives.
2: Then I'll start screaming.
0: Save that for later, Emily. Please open up. This is a matter of life and death.
2: You're just saying that.
0: No, it's true. It's about Gus, Emily. He's in deadly peril.
2: What kind of peril?
0: Deadly.
2: I mean, what's happened to him?
0: He's been kidnapped. Please let me in, Emily. I can't stand here in the hall shouting about it. Everybody will hear.
2: Well, stop shouting. Wait a minute while I get dressed.
0: Just put on a kimono, honey. There's no time to spare.
2: Oh, all right. Oh, Geraldo, is it true?
0: Yes, yes. It seems he got drunk last night.
2: He told me he was going
0: well,
2: to.
0: Well, he made it. Can I come in?
2: I suppose so.
0: Thank you, Jennifer.
2: Geraldo, do you have to lock the door?
0: Emily, you just don't understand about this country. You've heard of the mafia, haven't you?
2: Yes.
0: Well, their spies are everywhere.
2: Have you gone to the police?
0: No use. The police are in on it, too. I'm the only man you can trust. Take this.
2: What is it?
0: It's a fountain pen.
2: What will that do?
0: Well, you can't write a check without it.
2: How much are they asking?
0: How much is he worth?
2: Oh, Geraldo, anything.
0: Well, shall we say $10,000?
2: All right. Well, wait a minute until I get my checkbook.
0: Let's say $15,000.
2: Well, here it is. Well, what did you say, Geraldo?
0: I said $20,000. It's a nice round sum.
2: Yes, but just now.
0: We don't want Bozzini to get angry, Emily, and you know what he does when he's angry.
2: No, what does he do?
0: It's not for woman's ears. But speaking of ears, Emily, you wouldn't like to get one of Gus's POD. Bozzini has a way of cutting off an ear at the dotted line and sending it along to the folks at home. That's when he thinks the ransom money isn't enough. What do you want, Emily? Gus? Or Gus's ear.
2: I want Gus.
0: Well, then make it $25,000 payable to Harry Lyme.
2: Harry Lyme? Who's he, Geraldo?
0: Oh, just a man I know, a sort of a go-between.
2: But can we trust him?
0: Harry Lyme is the best friend I have in this world.
2: How much farther do we have to go, Geraldo?
0: Look at the end of the line, Emily, as far as this beach is concerned. From here on up, you've got to walk. Loan me a pocket mirror, will you?
2: What for?
0: I'm going to send a signal.
2: Oh, I know. By flashing it in the sun. Here you are.
0: Thanks.
2: Geraldo. Geraldo.
0: Excuse me. Oh, look. Look, they're answering.
2: Where?
0: Up there on the mountain peak.
2: Well, now what happens?
0: Well, one of us has got to go up there and talk to Bozzini. Of course, it'd better be me. I couldn't send a woman into a situation like that.
2: No, I don't suppose so.
0: One of us goes up there and the other drives the jeep back to town.
2: Why?
0: That's part of the arrangement. Of course, that road is awfully tricky.
2: Yes, it is.
0: In some places, the drop is over 2,000 feet.
2: What's that?
0: Oh, it's just a guitar. Just a guitar.
2: Who's playing?
0: Bozzini. He's a strange fellow, you know, very romantic. Looks like his pictures, too. Well, you better get going now.
2: Geraldo.
0: Yes, Emily.
2: I don't know how to drive a jeep. Not very well.
0: That's okay. I can teach you a little bit.
2: You know what I think, Geraldo? I think on the whole it might be better if you drove the jeep.
0: And leave you alone with Bozzini? Emily, you don't know what these Sicilians are like. Particularly Bozzini.
2: You go back into town, Geraldo. I think I can handle it.
0: I drove the jeep back by the other road, the easy way, and paid a call on Mr. Hickenlooper. I found him in the ocean trying to spear fish. When I told him that his daughter was kidnapped, he almost skewered me. Mr. Hickenlooper was the small, fat, excitable type, and it wasn't until I got the fish spear out of his hands that I managed to get the conversation on a civilized plane.
3: Kidnapped! My daughter in the hands of the bandits? I knew it. We should have stayed in Minneapolis. What do we do now?
0: Well, first you better take off those goggles and get dressed.
3: And then what? Then what?
0: Then we talk to Bozzini.
3: Who's he?
0: Bozzini, the bandit. We've been all over this before, Mr. Hickenlooper. He's the one who's holding your daughter for ransom.
3: Just lead me to him, that's all I ask. Just lead me to him, and then we'll see who's holding who and who pays.
0: On the other side of Catania, and some 80 kilometers inland, there's a Greek temple. It's nothing very remarkable, as Greek temples go. It's a long way from anything else. It's up on a hill, so you can't miss it. So that's why I picked it for our rendezvous. Above all, it was about as distant as I could get from Signor Bozzini. So that made it practically ideal. That's where I'd sent Gus before. And when Mr. Hickenlooper and I arrived in my jeep, the vice president of wholesale groceries for Schmidt's Luxury Markets had worked himself up into quite a nasty frame of mind. I didn't blame him. After all, he'd been there most of the day with nothing to keep him company. but the worst hangover of the century.
1: Where is she? That's what I want to know.
0: I brought you some beer, Gus.
1: Give it to me. Then tell me where she is.
3: So this is the bandit's lair, Augustus. This temple is where they hang out.
1: No, they don't. I mean, no, it isn't. Give me that beer.
0: Don't you open it first?
1: I'll open it with my
0: you
1: teeth.
0: You scratch your porcelain.
3: You mean there aren't any bandits?
1: Not around here.
0: Oh, there will be, don't you fret. After all, we've got plenty of sandwiches and beer. We're just going to have to make ourselves comfortable and wait. Since we're about it, I noticed that I just happened to have some playing cards in my pocket. Would you gentlemen care to join me in a slight game of canasta? It was a long wait. That's what I wanted. That's why I brought the provisions and the sleeping bags. It was my plan to run up the ransom money, and that needed time. Meanwhile, a nice steady profit was coming in from the canasta.
4: That's 1,500 more I owe you back.
0: Tough luck, old man.
3: Yeah. Well, sorry I can't give you another check.
0: Why not?
3: I've run out of checks.
1: Well, if I don't hear something from that bandit by morning, I'm going to do something.
0: Gus, old man, be reasonable. What can we do but wait? Look, a red three.
3: This can't go on forever, Harry.
0: Not if you run out of checks.
3: I mean, suppose he's killed
0: her. Well, don't worry. They never do that.
3: Well, what do they do? Harry, why don't you answer?
0: Well, fellas, I just don't know what to say. Remember, these bandits are savages. They stop at nothing. Well, look, I got another canasta. Now, I'll tell you what. I'll go into Catania and try to make some connections with the mafia. Maybe if we send a little more money.
3: I tell you, I haven't any more checks.
0: But you have got some more money, old man. Lots of it. Now I think of it, it just happens I have some blank checks here in my pocket. Make out another for $10,000. I'll see what I can do.
3: Oh, all right, all right. Now give me that fountain pen. $10,000, you say?
0: Plus $1,500 for the last canasta.
3: Hey, what's wrong, Augustus?
1: There's a man over there.
0: Where?
1: In the shadow.
0: Where?
5: Here I am, Senor Lyme.
3: Look out, he's got a gun.
1: Well, so have I. Stick him up, you.
0: No, you don't, Gus. Not with that.
5: You have to draw on me,
0: not
5: senor.
0: With that pistol.
5: Besides, I do not choose to try to shoot it out with you. That is not Barzini's way.
3: Barzini?
1: Then yeah, you're the bandit.
0: That's right, Gus. He's the bandit. I'll put that gun away like a good
1: you're
0: boy.
1: You're darn right I'll put it away. I'll throw it away.
0: No, Gus.
1: You don't look much like a bandit to me, mister. Let's see how you like this.
2: Gus!
1: Emily!
2: Gus, what have you done to him?
3: He socked him in the kisser. That's what he done to him. Good work, my boy.
1: Oh, it was nothing, really.
2: Alfredo, Alfredo. Speak to me, Alfredo.
1: You hear that? She calls him Alfredo.
2: Of course I do. That's his name.
3: Well, it's a very silly name. That's all I can say.
2: What about Hickenlooper?
1: A silly name for a silly bandit.
2: A silly bandit?
1: That's what I said, a silly bandit.
2: Oh, I know, but there's no reason to hurt him.
3: He had a gun, Emily.
2: Oh, well, how could he be a bandit without a gun? You don't think he'd shoot anybody with it, do you?
1: But he was holding you to ransom.
2: Nonsense. He just wanted somebody to play his guitar to. Oh, Alfredo. Speak to me, Alfredo.
6: No, thank you. It has to speak. I think I will just lie here for a while.
1: Emily, I put it up to you squarely here and now, Emily. You're going to have to choose between us.
2: What do you mean, choose?
1: It's that man or me, Emily.
2: Now, you're being silly.
3: Emily, I think Gus has a right to know your intentions.
2: Intentions? I intend to get married. That's my intention, and as soon as possible.
1: But who to?
2: Here, Alfredo, just let me put this under your head, and then you'll be more comfy. Oh, Gus, you are an idiot, aren't you? But at least you don't smell of garlic, and besides, I've always loved you.
1: Gee, Emily.
2: Gus.
3: Well, all I want to know is... Hey, Lyme, where's he gone to?
1: Harry. Oh, Harry. He seems to be running away.
3: He'd better not slow up. Lucky the banks are closed. Come on, we've got to get into town and stop payment on some checks.
6: Emily.
2: Now, you just lie there, Alfredo. You'll be all right now.
6: I just wanted to ask you something, Emily.
2: Yes, Alfredo?
6: When you get back to America, Emily, will you ask Betty Grable to send me a picture?

0: And now, Harry Lime.
1: So much for that little flutter in banditry and romance in sunny Sicily. I had nice fat checks from Gus, Emily, and Mr. Hickenlooper. But a check isn't much use unless you can talk a bank into giving you money. I couldn't stop to talk. 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In a love affair, I mean a real romance. Two is company, and a third man is a crowd.

0: 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See this foil pouch? Keeps it moist and squeezy. 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It's a new kind of cat food. Moist. It's good for you. Like it?
1: 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What the well-cared-for cat has for dinner.
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1: Sorry!
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1: Sorry!
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5: 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Much milder, with an extraordinarily good taste.
4: Dragnet, the documented drama of an actual crime. For the next 30 minutes, in cooperation with the Los Angeles Police Department, you will travel step by step on the side of the law through an actual case transcribed from official police files. From beginning to end, from crime to punishment, Dragnet is the story of your police force in action.
6: It was Wednesday, February 12th. It was cold in Los Angeles. We were working the day watch out of bunco detail. My partner's Frank Smith. The boss is Captain Steed. My name's Friday. We were at the Armstrong Thomas Department Store cafeteria, and it was 3:14 p.m. when I got back to the table.
7: Here, Joe. Let me give you a hand.
6: Oh, thanks.
7: Here you are, Miss Terrence.
8: Thank you.
6: I wonder if you'd tell us what this is all about now, ma'am.
8: Surely. Sorry you had to wait, but I thought it might be better if we talked up here.
6: Yes, ma'am.
8: Would you pass the sugar, please?
7: Oh, yes, ma'am. Here you are.
8: Well, it's not a pretty thing. I don't know how I could have been so foolish. But I guess when you get to be my age and you haven't got anything, almost any attention makes you forget.
6: Yes, ma'am. How'd you first meet this man, Benton?
8: I saw him first at a musicale. I met him very briefly that night. He called me the next day, said that he wanted to see me again. Well, I told him that I didn't think it'd be proper, but he insisted, so that night we had dinner together. He seemed so nice, I still can't believe it.
6: Yes, ma'am.
8: Such a wonderful time. I didn't think anybody could be so happy. We ate at a wonderful little place down at the beach. Then we went for a long drive and listened to the music on the radio. Just beautiful, the way the ocean looked, all moonlight and all.
6: Mm-hmm. When'd you see him again, ma'am?
8: Not until he left. He'd call a couple of times a day. It got a little embarrassing. The girls at the store here got to kidding me about it, but I didn't care. Then he told me he wanted to marry me. I couldn't believe it. So wonderful.
6: Yes, ma'am.
8: Then one day he told me that he was going to have to take a business trip up north.
6: When was that, do you remember, ma'am?
8: I guess it was about 3 weeks ago, something like that.
6: Mm-hmm. Go ahead, please.
8: Well, he left. I went down to the station and saw him off. He kissed me and said that when he got back, we'd be married. We were going over to Las Vegas on our honeymoon. Wonderful plan. Wonderful. And then I heard from him, and he got to San Francisco. He called me from the hotel and said that he'd lost his wallet on the train. He told me he'd lost everything. All his money, identification, everything.
6: Mm-hmm.
8: That's when he asked me for the $100. I didn't think that anything was wrong, so I sent it to him.
6: Where'd you send it, ma'am?
8: To his hotel.
6: Did you hear from him at all after that, ma'am?
8: Not a word. At first, I thought that maybe he was just busy. I did think it was kind of funny that he wouldn't say something about getting the money I sent, but not a word. Then I got worried.
6: Yes, ma'am, I understand.
8: Finally, I called the hotel, and they told me that he'd checked out. I figured that maybe he was back in town and wanted to surprise me. So I called his apartment. The landlady told me that he had left a couple of weeks before, that he didn't leave any forwarding address.
6: Yes, ma'am.
8: I didn't know what to think. I didn't want to believe that he'd just used me, but there didn't seem to be anything else to think.
6: Yes, ma'am.
8: Then, of course, it was only $100. Seems that if he'd wanted to rob me, he could have asked for more. I still don't believe it, even when I know it's true.
6: Yes, ma'am. Now, I wonder if you could give us a description of the man.
8: Yes, I can do that. Let's see. He was tall.
6: About how tall, ma'am?
8: Over 6 feet, maybe 6'2". He had blonde hair,
6: mm-hmm.
8: Kind of wavy.
6: About how much would you say he weighed, Miss Terrence?
8: I'd just be guessing, but I'd say about 190 or so.
6: I see. I wonder if you'd be kind enough to come down to the City Hall and look at some pictures for us.
8: You think you might have one of them?
6: It's possible, ma'am. Maybe it'd make you feel a little better to know that you're not the only woman that this Benton has taken. There have been quite a few.
8: I guess I knew that. Even if I didn't want to believe it, I guess I knew it was just a confidence game. Such a cruel thing, though, to use a person's loneliness to rob them.
6: Yes, ma'am, it is.
8: When you get along in years and you haven't got anything to hold on to, little attention and affection makes you forget everything else. Nothing else seems to matter.
6: Yes, ma'am. I guess that's the way they figure it. Frank and I had been looking for Jonathan Benton for the past year. During that time, he'd taken approximately $37,000 from women in the Los Angeles area. His method of operation was to answer the ads in the personal columns of the daily papers. He'd give the woman a whirlwind courtship, then under the pretext of having to clean up some business before marriage, he'd leave town. He'd call the next day and give them the story about losing his wallet and identification. He'd ask them for $100. This in itself was to throw off the suspicions of the victim. In the event that they suspected that they were being taken in a racket, $100 was small enough so that their fear would answer about 20 to 30 of these ads at a time. And the request for money would hit all of the suspects at once. We'd had several complaints lately, and there was no way of knowing how many women were being taken and were too embarrassed to report it to the authorities. 4:30 p.m. We drove Miss Terrence back to the City Hall and had her check the mug books. She was unable to give us an identification, however. Another month passed. During that time, we received 14 more complaints. In all instances, the description of the suspect matched that of Jonathan Benton. All available sources of information were checked. Bulletins had been gotten out carrying his description and the name he used. No result. On Wednesday, March 25th, we got a call that a man answering Benton's description had placed an ad in the personal columns of one of the daily papers. He'd used the name of Thomas Conan. The clerk at the ad counter gave us his address, and at 5:32 p.m., Frank and I went out to talk to him.
9: Yeah?
6: You Thomas Conan?
9: Yeah, that's right. What can I do for you?
6: Police officers would like to talk to you.
9: Oh, sure, come on in. Always glad to talk to the law.
6: This is my partner, Frank Smith.
9: How do you do, Mr. Smith?
10: How do you do?
9: If you boys will come on in, I'll shut the door.
6: Thank you.
9: And now, what's this all about?
10: Well, sir, did you put this ad in the paper?
9: Now, let me see. Texas cowman desires to meet petite young lady, object companionship. Spelled everything right, Dad. Yes, sir, that's mine. I wrote it all myself.
6: How long have you been in Los Angeles?
9: Well, now, let's see. Got in on the bus last Tuesday. That'd make a week and a day.
6: Uh-huh. What brings you out here?
9: Well, I guess you could say it's kind of a business trip. Got a little tired of the same faces back home, so I thought I'd just see what the rest of the country looked like. What little A's of it. I'm from Texas, you know. Amarillo. Yeah. What's all this about, anyway? Some law I broke?
6: No, it's about that ad.
9: Oh, you found out, huh?
6: Beg pardon?
9: Oh, you found out about me saying I was a cattleman. That's it, ain't it?
6: What do you mean?
9: Well, now, I didn't mean the harm. I do have a couple milk cows on the place. A Holstein and a Guernsey. They're real nice, too. It's just that I was so darn lonesome, I kind of thought this might be a way to meet some nice gal. I didn't mean the harm. You can see that, can't you?
6: Yes, sir, I guess so. Wonder if you'd mind taking a ride with us, sir?
9: Well, I should say not. Always happy to go along with the law. Where do you figure to go to?
6: We'd like you to meet somebody.
9: Well, now that's right nice of you. Got some gal you'd like me to meet, huh?
6: Well, it's not exactly that, sir.
9: Well, it don't matter none. I got nothing to do anyhow. Just sitting here wondering if I get any replies for the ad.
6: All right, sir. If you wouldn't mind, let's go.
9: Not at all. I'll get my hat. Don't hardly feel conspicuous in this hat at all.
6: Is that right?
9: Yep. Kind of thought people might make something of it, but they hardly even notice it. Had two little kids come up today, ask for my autograph. Guess they figured I was a movie star. Made me feel real good, too. Then I wrote my name for them. They didn't know who I was. But that didn't make no mind to them. They just thanked me and went on about the business. About nice little folks they were.
6: Yeah. Well, let's go.
9: Sure. Real nice people here in L.A. Real nice. Haven't met a bad one yet.
6: Well, you haven't been here long. We got them. p.m. We drove Thomas Conant downtown and had a car go out and pick up Miss Terrence. While we talked to Conant in the interrogation room, she walked by the open door and looked in at the suspect. She told us that he was not the man who victimized her. She was returned to her home, and after Conant had been checked through R&I, he was released. The next morning, Frank and I ran down a tip from an informant, but it led us nowhere. 10:18 a.m., we checked back into the office.
7: You get the latest bulletin from San Francisco, Joe?
6: Yeah, I looked it over this morning. They checked out the hotel Benton was staying at. He checked out of there. They haven't seen him since.
7: Well, that means he's probably back here in town, huh?
6: Well, if he is, we should start hearing about him again pretty soon. I'll get it. Bunko Friday. Who? Oh, yes, ma'am. Yes, Miss Terrence, I remember. Yes, ma'am. Where was that? Would you give me that again? Yes, ma'am. 48 Vine. Uh-huh. Yes, that's right, ma'am. We'll get in touch with you. Right. Thank you very much. Bye.
7: Grace Terrence.
6: Yeah, she just saw Benton.
7: Where?
6: Went into an apartment out on Vine Street. Oh. 10:41 a.m. Frank and I got to the apartment house on Vine Street. We talked to the landlord, and he told us that a man answering the suspect's description was registered in apartment 4B. He was registered under the name Jonathan Benson. He told us that this Benson had just moved in and paid his first month's rent in advance. He said that he was just going to be in town for a short time, and that in the event that he moved out before his month was up, he expected no refund. Frank and I went up to the fourth floor and knocked on the door.
7: Yeah?
6: You Jonathan Benson?
7: Who are you?
6: Police officers want to talk to you.
7: What about?
10: Might be better if we talked inside.
7: Maybe I don't want you in my
6: house. All right, now, mister, you get your hat. We want to talk to you downtown.
7: What for?
10: Come on, get your hat.
7: Just a minute. I think maybe there's been some kind of mistake here. Just tell me exactly what it is you're looking for. I'm sure we can work
6: Come on, mister. Quit stalling. Get your hat, will you?
7: Come on in. I'll get my hat.
10: I'll get it for you. In this closet?
7: Yeah, the gray one. You sure you got the right man?
6: Looks that way.
7: Mm-hmm. No way to work this out.
6: What do you mean by that?
7: Well, I don't even know why you want me to go with you. Seems you could fill me in on that.
10: Got some people we'd like to have you meet.
7: Who?
6: You'll see when we get there.
10: Here's your hat. Come on, let's go.
7: This guy sure think you're the Gestapo, coming in here dragging a private citizen out of his house.
6: If you haven't done anything wrong, you got nothing to worry about then, have you?
7: That's not the point. I don't like it. Coming in here and take me downtown so a lot of stupid old broads can look at me.
10: Who said we wanted women to look at you?
7: You did.
6: No, we said we wanted you to meet some people.
7: Must have misunderstood, huh?
6: Yeah, I guess you did.
7: No way we can work this out, huh?
6: There's no way. Now, come on.
7: Oh, just a minute. I want to be sure I got my key. I don't want to be locked out.
6: Don't worry about it.
7: What do you mean?
6: You might not be coming back. Frank and I took Jonathan Benson downtown. We ran him through R&I, but we got no identification. His fingerprints were rolled and checked, but they didn't make him. Miss Terrence was called and asked to come down to the city hall to try to identify the suspect. 2:30 p.m., we took him to the interrogation room.
10: You ever use the name Benton?
7: No.
10: You sure?
7: Yeah.
6: You ever use any other alias?
7: Why should I?
6: You tell us.
7: Now, look, why don't you come off it? Tell me what this is all about.
6: You told us you just got into town, is that right?
7: Yeah, I've been here about a week.
10: Where'd you come from?
7: Up north.
6: Where up north?
7: San Francisco.
6: You live up there, do you?
7: Most of the time, yeah.
10: Most of the time? What's that mean?
7: Just that. Most of the time I live in San Francisco. That hard for you guys to understand?
6: What kind of work you in?
7: I'm a salesman.
10: Yeah, what do you sell?
7: Whatever people want to buy.
6: What are you selling now?
7: Nothing right now. That's why I'm here. I'm looking for a deal.
10: You know a woman named Terrence, Grace Terrence?
7: I don't think so. Mike, why?
6: We'd like to know.
7: Hey, maybe I'm wrong about all of this, but it seems to me that I had to be booked or you had to let me go. They changed that law?
6: No, that law's still good.
7: Then let's stop horsing around. I got a lot of things I want to do. Fill me in on this and then let me out of here.
6: All right. There's been a confidence man working in the L.A. area. Been taking money from women. Gives them a big pitch about wanting to marry him, and then he hits them up for $100 and leaves them.
7: Sounds like a good rack.
6: He's taking a lot of money from people who haven't got it to spare.
7: Offhand, I'd say that's a tough luck.
6: Offhand, we'd say you're wrong.
7: Way you look at it. Where do I fit into this little fantasy?
10: You look good for the guy who's been pulling the deal.
7: Me?
10: That's right.
7: You guys are flipping.
6: Description matches.
7: So I look like another guy.
6: Everything else about you checks out.
7: So you figure you made me for the job, huh?
6: That's what we figure.
7: Which way's the gas chamber? Oh, come off it, fellas. You guys know you're trying to hang a bad rap on me. You know it, and so do I. Now let's call the whole thing off. I can get out of here, and you can get to the peanut.
10: I'll get it.
11: Hello, Miss Rachel. May I have a phone over here?
10: Oh, yes, Miss
11: Rachel. Hello, Jonathan.
7: What?
11: Why'd you do it, Jonathan? Why? If you wanted the money, you could have asked for it. I'd have given it to you. You didn't have to lie about what you saw.
7: Place is full of Amalonis.
6: Is this the man, Miss Terrence?
11: Yes, Sergeant, that's him.
6: All right, how about it, Benson?
7: I don't know what she's talking about. What's this bit with that's him? Looney's jumping with
6: him. All right, now, Benson, I've had enough of that. Now, come off it. You've just been identified. We got a lot more of them that we can have here. I think they'll identify you, too.
11: Why, John? Why?
7: Oh, get her out of here. One thing I can't stand is a woman bawling. Something comes along, you can't figure out right away they got a ball. Anything comes along, they got to cry. I'm sick of it.
6: All right, ma'am, maybe it'd be better if you waited in our office.
11: Yes, Sergeant. Still don't know why he did it. Why he took this way to get the money.
7: I took this way because it was the easy way. You broads are all alike, every last one of you. Let me get a few things straight first. You say I took $100 from you, is that right?
11: Yes.
7: All right. I want you to think about this and think real careful. Didn't I say that I wanted to borrow the money? Isn't that what I said, borrow?
11: Yes, that's what you said.
7: Did I say that I'd pay the money back in any certain time?
11: I don't know.
7: Well, you think real good. You'll remember that I didn't. I just said that I'd pay you back. That's all. I didn't say when.
11: I guess I don't care.
7: There you are. Is it any crime to borrow money from a friend? I borrowed the money from her. I'll pay it back.
11: You said you wanted to marry me. You said you loved me.
7: Oh, come off it, Sarah. You got no beef. You got the soft light and the romantic music. You got it all. Look at you. Take a good look. Who'd want to marry you? Here, just a minute. Here. Here's $100 I borrowed. I want to pay you back. I got $100 worth of laughs from you. Not much easy. Here's your dough. Now go home and have a good cry. I wouldn't marry you if you were the last woman on earth.
6: That's enough of that, Benson.
7: You're not just kidding. This old harpy with romantic ideas. What a laugh. She thinks anybody want to marry her, and she's a loony, too.
11: I didn't think anybody could be this mean. I didn't think anyone could be this cruel. I don't believe.
7: You got no choice. You knew it all along. Thanks for the laughs.
10: Come on, Miss Terrence.
7: Imagine that old bag really thinking I'd marry
6: her. Yeah.
7: Real laugh. Well, anyway, she got her dough back. I said I'd pay her back. I did. You check with the rest of them. I'll tell you the same thing. I borrowed the money, that's all. I can't help it if they thought something else. I can't help it, can I? Come on, let's get this over with. I want to get out of here.
6: Yeah.
7: You look upset, Cobb. Don't be. Won't prove anything. That's the way
6: it
7: is.
6: I got something for you, Benson.
7: Is that right?
6: Yeah. Someplace, sometime, you're going to make a mistake.
7: Is that right?
6: Yeah, and when you do, we're going to lean on you, and we're going to lean hard.
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6: We had 12 of the victims of the confidence man look at Benson. All of them gave a positive identification, but verified his story that he'd borrowed the money from them. 4:25 p.m., Frank and I got in touch with the district attorney's office and talked with them. What Benson had said was true. In borrowing the money, or in saying he was borrowing it, he'd committed no violation of the law. We had to release him from custody. A month passed. During that time, we'd heard nothing more from the suspect. He'd stopped working the Dodge in the Los Angeles area. We contacted the San Francisco authorities and informed them of what had happened. They said that they'd be on the lookout for Benson. During the next 2 weeks, Frank and I worked on a ring of bunco artists that were working the obituary columns. On June 16th, we got a call from Burglary Division that they'd gotten a report of a theft. And talking to the victim, they'd gotten the name Jack Bentley. They checked the files on him and found that it could be Jonathan Benson. The victim, a Miss Betty Lindsay, came to our office to talk to us.
12: I don't know why they thought that I should see you. It's just a plain theft.
6: The officers in Burglary said that they thought we might be interested in the thief, Miss Lindsay. I wonder if you'd tell us about him.
12: Lousy crumb. This guy's a real schnook. Schnook of the first water.
10: Yes, ma'am. What's his name, please?
12: Called himself Bentley. Jack Bentley. What a bum.
6: What'd he look like, Miss Lindsay?
12: Tall and blonde. Kind of nice-looking guy if he went for the type. I did. Now I got trouble. Oh, what a no-good bum.
6: Wonder if you'd take a look at some of the pictures we've got here. See if he's in these.
12: Sure. I'd like to see you get him. Where are the pictures?
6: Frank, would you get him, please?
10: Yeah.
6: Where'd you meet this Bentley, do you remember?
12: Well, I'm sort of the hostess at a place downtown over on Fifth. Anyway, about 2 or 3 weeks ago, this schnook comes in, orders a couple of drinks, and he leaves. Next night, he's back again. Ooh, he was a cagey one. Didn't work too fast. Took about a week to make the pitch, then he asked me out to dinner. Well, always seemed kind of nice, so I told him I'd go.
10: Mm-hmm. Here are the pictures, ma'am.
6: If you just take a look through them and see if there's one of Bentley in there.
12: Sure. Let me see. No. Mm-mm. Hey, this one's kind of cute. What's he wanted for?
6: Oh, he works the casualty racket.
12: What's that?
6: Gets the names of people that have died, tells their families that they ordered some stuff.
12: What kind of stuff?
6: Oh, pen and pencil sets, watches, cheap things. Charges a lot of money for them. Most of the people figure that it's one of the last things their loved ones wanted, so they pay the prices. The stuff's worthless.
12: Lousy racket. Such a nice-looking guy, too. So honest.
6: Yeah, well, that's why it works.
12: Yeah, I suppose so. Well, let me see. No, this one's not him. Hey, wait a minute.
6: Yeah.
12: That's him. Ooh, what a nudnik.
10: Ma'am?
12: A nudnik, a real bum. But that's him, I'm sure of it.
10: Benson.
6: Ma'am.
12: You mean you know this guy?
6: Yes, ma'am. What if you tell us exactly what happened?
12: Well, sure, like I was telling you, this guy, Benson?
6: Yes, ma'am, that's right. Jonathan Benson.
12: Yeah, well, anyway, he asked me out to dinner. I told him I'd go. It looked like he was pretty well fixed. I figured it wouldn't do no harm. Well, see, I don't get out till 12:30, and there ain't many places, nice places, open after that. But I said, yeah, so he told me he'd pick me up. He got to the club about 10 o'clock. Said that he'd gotten through with whatever it was he was doing, that he came by to see if he could use my apartment to freshen up a bit. Freshen up a bit. Boy, what a way to heist the place. Oh, what a bum.
6: Go ahead, ma'am.
12: Well, I gave him the key to the place. He said that he'd stop at a drugstore and pick up a razor, and shave and wash his face, and then he'd be back to pick me up. The last I ever saw of him.
6: Mm-hmm.
12: Walked off with a fur coat I had. Paid for 3 years for that coat. Cost me $900. And he took a ring worth about 150. Diamonds. Belonged to my mother. Sure hope you get him. Nail him good.
10: Yes, ma'am.
12: Ooh, what a nudnik.
6: We continued to question Betty Lindsay. She gave us the name of one of Benson's friends. We checked on him, and he gave us the name of a girl who knew the suspect. We talked to her, and she was able to give us Benson's address. It was a rooming house on Franklin Avenue in the Hollywood area. 6:47 p.m. Frank and I went up to his room.
13: Yeah, come on in.
7: Should have kept my mouth shut. What do you guys want?
6: We want to talk to you downtown, Benson.
7: We aren't going to get on that merry-go-round again, are we? I'm getting tired of this whole deal. What are you guys trying to tire me this time?
10: We didn't have to do it, Benson. You took care of that yourself.
9: Is that right?
6: Yep, you made a mistake.
7: What is it this time? You figure I took some candy away from a blind newsboy?
6: All right, come on, Benson. Let's go.
7: You're going to arrest me this time, or am I going as a favor?
6: This time it's on us.
7: You mean we're playing for keeps now?
10: Yeah.
7: What's the charge?
10: Grand theft.
7: You kidding?
6: Nope.
7: I really believe you're serious.
6: That's right. You call it.
7: Well, this is going to be interesting. If you can't prove this, I'm going to own City Hall, and the first thing I'm going to do is fire you two. You know that, don't you?
6: Well, we'll take that chance.
7: All right, but don't say I didn't warn you. You know, someday I'm going to write a book. Call it Some of My Best Friends Are Cops.
6: Yeah, you do that.
7: I will.
6: You'll have the time. We took the suspect downtown. We talked to him for over an hour, but he'd admit nothing. Without being able to produce the stolen articles, the case would be difficult to prosecute. We had Benson take everything out of his pockets. Among his personal effects, we found a key to a locker in the subway terminal. Two men from Bunko Division took the key and went down to the terminal. They recovered a locked suitcase and brought it back to the squad room where we were questioning Benson.
10: How about it, Benson? This yours?
7: Never saw it before in my life.
6: It's locked. You got a key to this, Benson?
7: I told you it wasn't mine. What more can I say?
6: See those keys there, okay?
10: Yeah. Here.
7: I don't know what this is all going to prove. I told you the suitcase isn't mine.
6: Yeah, that figures. That's how come the keys fit, huh?
7: Cheap suitcase. A lot of the keys double.
6: Is that right?
7: Sure, lots of times I lost a key for one suitcase, used the key from another one to open it.
6: You ever find one of these in the case?
7: I never saw that fur coat in my life. Haven't got the slightest idea how it got there. I want to talk to a lawyer.
6: You're getting kind of jumpy, aren't you, Benson?
7: Sure, I don't mind admitting it. I told you I got no idea where that coat came from, but I know you guys aren't going to believe it. You're out to get me. You said so. You're going to try everything you can do with it.
6: You want to tell us about it now?
7: There's nothing to tell. I don't know nothing about it.
10: You don't ever give up, do you?
7: I don't know what you're talking about. I want to see a lawyer.
6: All right, we'll fix it so you can put that call in. We got the owner of this coat on the way down here. She's going to identify him, and that's all we need. Now, you just sit there and keep your mouth shut, will you?
10: I'll get it. Bunko, Smith. What's that? Oh, yeah, sure. Sure, I remember. You did, huh? Well, that's swell. Glad to hear it. Well, I wouldn't know. I'm not much of an authority, I guess. Her name's what? Yeah. It's a nice name. Well, I'll be glad to tell him. I'm sure he'll be pleased. Thanks very much for calling. When are you leaving? I see. Okay. Thanks a lot. Bye.
6: Anything?
10: Yeah, it's that kid from Texas, you know, that Thomas Conant?
6: Oh, yeah. You mean the cattleman?
10: Yeah. Got an answer to his ad.
6: Is that right?
10: Yeah. Somebody called him up and he said that he made a real good deal for himself and he's shipping her back to Texas.
6: Well, you mean he found a girl?
10: No. Bought himself another Holstein.
4: The story you've just heard was true. The names were changed to protect the innocent.
13: On October 17th, trial was held in Department 87, Superior Court of the State of California, in and for the County of Los Angeles. In a moment, the results of that trial.
4: Now, here is our star, Jack Webb.
6: Thank you, George Fenneman. 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
13: Jonathan Arthur Benson, alias Jack Bentley, was tried and convicted of grand theft. He received sentence as prescribed by law. Grand theft is punishable by imprisonment in the state penitentiary for not less than 1 nor more than 10 years. Just heard Dragnet, a series of authentic cases from official files. Technical advice comes from the Office of Chief of Police W.H. Parker, Los Angeles Police Department. Technical advisors Captain Jack Donahoe, Sergeant Marty Wynn, Sergeant Vance Brasher. Heard tonight were Ben Alexander, Peggy Weber, Harry Bartell. Script by John Robinson. Music by Walter Schumann. Hal Gibney speaking.
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0: Yeah, danger is my assignment. I get sent to a lot of places I can't even pronounce. They all spell the same thing, though, trouble. But when I walk into the commissioner's office, I don't realize that this assignment's going to have me trying to trap a killer with a new kind of a weapon, a nursery rhyme. Morning, Commissioner. You sent for me?
1: Steve, are you fond of Swedish cooking?
0: Yeah, sure.
1: So's a man named Fred Gainsley. He's with a project we're participating in to evaluate Scandinavian defense potential with headquarters in Stockholm. Several times a week, Gainsley has a lunch tray sent up to his office from a nearby cafe.
0: So?
1: Someone in the project is apparently using that tray as a means of getting secret information to the outside.
0: Gainsley?
1: No. He's the one who told us about it. Quite by accident, yesterday afternoon, he discovered a message in code tucked under a napkin. Discovered it just before the tray was to be picked up.
0: And the waiter who came to pick up the tray?
1: He didn't show up and hasn't been seen since. Someone in the project must have tipped him off that the message had been intercepted. Steve, get over to Stockholm. Check with Gainsley. Find out who's peddling this secret information and put a stop to it. Well, that's it. You've got your assignment. Good luck.

0: The National Broadcasting Company is presenting Dangerous Assignment, starring Brian Donlevy in the role of Steve Mitchell, colorful, two-fisted government agent. At all those places of the world where danger and intrigue walk hand in hand, there you will find Steve Mitchell on another Dangerous Assignment. Here's a word about some of NBC's great Sunday programs. We're justifiably proud of such stellar productions as Theater Guild on the Air, The Phil Harris Alice Faye Show, and Dragnet in our Sunday schedule. Theater Guild brings you top stars of Broadway and Hollywood in the best available dramatic works. 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And you'll find that Phil Harris and Alice Faye team together to present one of radio's best comedy shows on Sunday night. The same night that Dragnet presents true stories of your police force in action. 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
1: Sure, I've got my assignment. Fly over to Stockholm and find out who's copying top secret government information from a project we're participating in. It's early Wednesday evening when my plane lands, and I hustle over to the building where the project is quartered. Several lights are burning in the east wing, and it looks like some of the office staff is putting in overtime. Inside, I flash my credentials and then follow a young clerk down the corridor.
2: Now, Mr. Gainsley should be in his office, sir. At least he was there a few minutes ago.
1: Good.
2: Here we are. Mr. Gainsley, you have a... Mr. Gainsley?
1: Doesn't seem to be around.
2: Well, he was sitting over there at the typewriter when I looked in a couple of minutes ago.
1: The French windows over there, they're open.
2: Oh, sure, they lead out to the back garden. And Mr. Gainsley probably stepped out for a breather. Hey, what?
1: That came from the garden. Come on. Gainsley? Gainsley, you out here?
2: It's pretty dark.
1: Yeah.
2: See anything?
1: No. Hard to... with all this shrubbery. Where does this path lead to?
2: Back gate.
1: Let's try it. Gainsley?
2: There it is, up ahead. Should be locked, though.
1: Yeah, it is. Does this wall go all the way around the garden?
2: That's right.
1: Okay, you take this side and I'll...
2: What is it?
1: Gainsley?
2: Yes. Is he... Bill. Look, his coat's been ripped open.
1: Yeah, inside pocket torn. No wallet here or here. Anywhere else. That back gate the only way out of this garden?
2: Yes, unless you climbed over the wall.
1: 10 feet high at least. No, I think our killer sneaked around us and ducked back into Gainsley's office. Come on.
3: Johnny, is that you?
2: Yes, Miss Borland.
3: Is something wrong?
2: This is Mr. Mitchell. Miss Borland is Mr. Gainsley's secretary.
3: How do you do, Mr. Mitchell? I thought I heard a shot.
1: You did, Miss Borland. I'm afraid someone's just shot your boss.
3: Mr. Gainsley? Shot? Where is he? I must...
1: Hold it. Won't do any good.
3: You mean it's horrible.
1: Anyone come through here the last minute or so?
3: No, no one. Why?
2: There are other offices facing the patio, the garden, Mr. Mitchell. That's Mr. Halverson's, Mr. Walker's.
1: Okay, we'll check them in a minute. Something else I want to look at first. Come on, let's go back inside. You've been gone out of the office long, Miss Borland?
3: 10 minutes or so. Mr. Gainsley sent me down to the file room.
1: I see. And when you looked in, Johnny, he was alone?
2: Right, he was packing away at the typewriter.
3: Mr. Gainsley was at my typewriter?
2: Yeah. Look, there's a piece of paper still in it.
1: That's what I'm interested in. Let's see what...
3: What is it, Mr. Mitchell?
1: Oh, brother. Here's what Mr. Gainsley typed out. One sentence.
2: What did he write?
1: It reads, Mary had a little lamb.

0: needs nice and neat, nothing else, so Mary had a little lamb. And it looks like I'm going to have a little headache trying to figure this one out. Seconds later, the other employees come pouring into the office, all of them generating a lot of excitement. I finally get them to clear out and return to their desks. I'm left alone with Miss Borland.
1: I don't understand it, Mr. Mitchell. Why would anyone want to kill Fred? Mr. Gansley.
0: Well, there happens to be a very good reason. We'll skip it, though, for now. You mind answering a few questions?
1: No, of course not.
0: I'm particularly interested in the lunch tray delivered to this office yesterday.
1: The lunch tray? Well, what can I tell you about... Oh, wait a minute, Mr. Mitchell. Does all this have anything to do with the piece of paper Mr. Gansley found on that tray yesterday?
0: You know about that?
1: Of course. I was with him when he found it. He seemed puzzled. I asked him about it, and he said it was nothing. Folded the paper and put it in his wallet.
0: His wallet? Tell me, where is this tray picked up, Miss Borland?
1: There's a table outside in the hall. I usually place the tray there when Mr. Gainsley's finished lunch.
0: What time did you place it there yesterday, do you remember?
1: A few minutes after one, I'd say.
0: And what time is it usually picked up?
1: Half an hour or so later.
0: How did Gainsley happen to find the piece of paper?
1: Well, he'd been working during his lunch, and sometime after I'd taken the tray into the hall, he missed his fountain pen.
0: Thought he might have left it on the tray, huh?
1: Yes, the two of us went out to look.
0: Is the tray usually picked up by the same waiter?
1: Yes. His name's Carl. He works at a cafe down the street. That's all I know.
0: What does he look like?
1: Oh, short. Very short. Heavy set. He wears rather thick glasses.
0: Okay, Miss Borland, I guess that'll be all for now.

0: Oh, Mr. Mitchell, come in.
1: You, Dave Walker?
0: Right. And this is Gil Halverson.
1: How are you, Halverson?
2: Still a bit shaken, I'm afraid, Mr. Mitchell. Gainsley was a good friend of ours.
1: You two have the other two officers in this wing. Both of you heard the shot?
0: I did. I was here in my office at the time. First, I thought it was a car backfiring. Then I heard people running down the hall, so I went out to investigate.
1: Your French windows were open?
0: No, locked. I was getting ready to go on home. Why?
1: It's possible a killer slipped out of the garden by way of one of these offices.
2: Well, that could have been mine. My windows were open, I'm afraid.
1: And where were you?
2: Downstairs, the file room. That's why I didn't hear the shot.
1: File room, huh? You see Miss Borland there?
2: No, I didn't. Look, what's this all about, anyway? Why would anyone want to kill Gainsley?
0: Yeah, and what's this business about Mary's little lamb?
1: How do you know about that, Walker?
0: Well, Johnny the clerk told us. What's it mean?
1: I wouldn't know.
2: Well, it was meant for you, wasn't it?
1: Was it?
2: Well, look, you're a government agent. You come here looking for Gainsley. He gets himself murdered, but before that, he leaves a message in his typewriter.
0: And you don't know what it means?
1: I don't, yet. Maybe you have some ideas.
2: Well, maybe.
1: All right, Halverson, let's have it.
2: Well, Walker and I were talking about it before you came in. It has to be a message of some kind, but what? So we finally arrived at something. Well, sure, it might sound crazy, but I...
1: Come on, what is it?
2: Well, look, there's a cafe here in town called the Golden Fleece.
1: So what's that got to do with...
2: Oh, yeah. Yeah, Mary had a little lamb. Its fleece was white as snow.
0: Oh, I don't know, Halverson. It sounds pretty far-fetched.
2: Well, sure it does, but still is...
1: That's the cafe where Gainsley got his tray?
2: No. Well, the fleece is run by an American named Daniels. It's on the other side of town. Well, as I say, it sounds a little wild, but
1: so does everything else about the deal. Thanks for the lead. I'll follow it up. I go back to Gainsley's office. The police are there now. I huddle with Inspector Yorson, and then I grab a cab and head out across town. 20 minutes later, I pull up at a small cafe and bar known as the Golden Fleece. Sure, it's a wild lead, 1,000-to-1 shot, but at this stage of the game, I can't pass up anything. No matter how silly it sounds, there's a chance I might run into something or someone, maybe a waiter named Carl.
3: I'm sorry, Pilgrim. I don't think I can help you. As you see, I don't employ waiters, just dolls. Yes, sir, give me a good waitress anytime.
1: You wouldn't have one named Mary by any chance.
3: Mary? Thought you were looking for a guy named Carl.
1: Look, do you have a waitress named Mary?
3: Nope. Ilga, Hilda, and Sam.
1: Sam?
3: Samantha. We call her Sam for short. Yeah, that's her over there, racking up the meatballs.
1: Yeah. Look, maybe you have a regular customer named Carl.
3: Well, could be. This is Sweden. Carl isn't a very unusual name. As a matter of fact, there's a regular customer of mine over there at the bar. His name's Carl.
1: Huh? Where?
3: End of the bar. See the little guy standing at the far end?
1: Yeah, short and fat. He fits the bill.
3: Yeah, well, wait till he moves out of the way. The tall, skinny character sitting back of him, that's Carl.
1: All right, Daniel. Just make believe like I didn't come in.
3: Sorry, Pilgrim. I wasn't able to help you.
1: You haven't, but thanks just the same.

0: Grim wasn't able to help you.
1: You haven't, but thanks just the same. I go back outside, wait a few minutes in front of the Golden Fleece for Inspector Yorson's squad car to show, and when it doesn't, I start walking along the street toward the corner, but I don't make it. Halfway up the block, someone steps out of a doorway behind me. A cord drops around my throat, tugs back hard. 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
1: Mitchell?
2: Yeah. Huh? Oh, Inspector Yorson.
1: What happened?
2: I guess somebody didn't like the way I breathed and tried to put a stop to it.
1: The cord around your neck?
2: Yeah. You must have gotten it off just in time.
1: Perhaps whoever it was saw my car approaching and hit the run. Did you get a look at it?
2: No, he came up behind me.
1: What did you find out inside the cafe?
2: The Golden Fleece? Not much.
1: This attempt on your life seems to indicate that the cafe is somehow involved, however.
2: Looks that way. Could be this waiter I'm looking for. Carl spotted me nosing around and tried to put me out of his way.
1: If so, he's probably some distance from here by now.
2: Yeah. Well, let's go back to the project headquarters and go to work on that nursery rhyme again. We might as well use Gainsley's office.
3: All right.
4: Mitchell?
2: Oh, Halverson. You boys work pretty late.
4: Yeah. Yeah, they've been piling it on lately. I'm just knocking off now.
2: Walker worked this late, too?
4: No. I guess he cleaned up his desk earlier than usual tonight.
3: He has left the building?
4: Yeah. Matter of fact, he left shortly after you did.
2: Oh?
4: Any luck at the Golden Fleece?
2: Yeah. All bad. But at least it looks like a solid lead. See you in the morning.
4: Oh, sure.
3: So Walker left here shortly after you did. That's very interesting.
2: Yeah. Well, here we are.
3: Do you still have the piece of paper?
2: Right here.
3: Mary had a little lamb. Do you suppose that Mr. Gainsley intended this as some sort of message for you, Mitchell?
2: I doubt it, Inspector. He had no way of knowing I'd be arriving just then. The way it looks to me, he was sitting here at the typewriter, probably heard a sound outside, went to investigate.
3: And was killed. Oh, quite possibly. But then, what does it mean, this fragment of a nursery rhyme?
2: Answer that one and we'll be halfway home. You know, it's possible Gainsley was working on that message he intercepted on his lunch tray.
3: Yes, the message might have been in code. Mary had a little lamb could be part of it.
2: Seems to tie in with the Golden Fleece Cafe, all right. Yeah, it could be, but...
3: But what?
2: I don't know. There's something wrong, something that doesn't quite add up. If Gainsley was trying to decipher the message, why do it on a typewriter?
3: Good point.
2: Well, let's see. Gainsley was sitting here at the typewriter. He heard... Hey, key's jammed.
3: He heard a noise outside.
2: Hey, wait a minute.
3: What is it?
2: I just had an idea. Maybe we've been on the wrong track with Mary and her little lamb.
3: What do you mean?
2: Just a second. I want to put a piece of paper in. There. Now.

0: start typing the same phrase.
1: Oh, yeah. Now, let's take a look.
0: I see nothing unusual.
1: Maybe that's the point. Gainsley could have typed that line to check the typewriter. He might have been looking for some imperfection, a letter out of line or something like that.
0: Yes. Quite possibly he wanted to compare it with the message he had intercepted.
1: Sure. This was a logical typewriter for him to start with. It belongs to his secretary, Miss Borland.
0: But there are no irregularities on this machine.
1: So he drew a blank here, but how about the others in the building?
0: Yes.
1: Let's see. He could have been looking for something to do with the letter A. There are four of them in the sentence. Now, if we can find a typewriter like that, we may have our killer. We split up. Inspector Yorison takes one wing of the building. I take the other. I work my way from room to room, checking the typewriters. I draw a blank until I get to Walker's office.
2: Someone moving around in Mr. Walker's office and couldn't imagine who it could be.
1: You're here pretty late tonight, aren't you?
2: I forgot something in my desk and came back to get it. Mr. Mitchell, were you in my office earlier?
1: Yeah.
2: I found the same sentence from the nursery rhyme typed out on my desk. You were testing my typewriter the same as Mr. Gainsley was doing.
1: You figured it out too, huh? Okay, so I was, but I'm not interested in your typewriter anymore, Miss Borland. This is the one.
2: Mr. Walker's?
1: Yeah. The A is raised slightly.
2: But Mr. Walker couldn't have typed the message Mr. Gainsley intercepted.
1: Why not?
2: He was out of town for a week.
1: Walker was?
2: Yes, on business. He got back only yesterday.
1: Oh, great. Anybody could have used his typewriter then.
2: Yes, I suppose so.
1: Wait a minute.
2: Hmm?
1: This basket of correspondence on Walker's desk.
2: Oh, that's probably correspondence he hasn't signed yet. What's wrong with it?
1: Nothing. That's the point. The A's in these letters aren't raised.
2: Mr. Mitchell, that means somebody switched typewriters and put this one here in Mr. Walker's office.
1: It sure does. Any way of checking on these machines to find out which office they were originally assigned to?
2: Yes, all typewriters are listed by serial numbers. The list is in the stockroom.
1: Let's take a look.
2: You think the answer is here, Mr. Mitchell?
1: Could be. There's a copy in this file room of every confidential report sent out of this project, isn't it?
2: Of course. Whoever switched the typewriters and stole the list couldn't possibly have removed all the reports typed on that machine.
1: That's the point. You take one of those other file folders and start... Well, never mind the other folder.
2: You found it?
1: Sure did. Take a look at this report, dated 3 weeks ago.
2: The letter A is raised slightly all through it.
1: Yeah. See this signature at the bottom?
2: Steve!
1: Hello, Halverson.
3: When I saw you heading down here to the basement, I figured you were getting too warm, Mitchell.
1: You're the boy who was smuggling information out on Gainsley's lunch tray. You spotted him checking Karen's typewriter and figured he was on the right track. That's why you killed him, huh?
3: Yeah, that's right.
1: Then you dreamed up that wild goose chase about the Golden Fleece Cafe.
3: I had to keep you thinking the nursery rhyme was some sort of code.
1: So, what happens now? You shoot both of us?
3: Oh, hardly. The security guard's in the building. So is your friend Inspector Yorson. You shot at two, it'd bring them running. No, no. I got a much better idea. Step back into the vault, both of you.
2: The vault?
3: You heard me. Okay, it's good enough.
1: Gonna lock us in, huh?
3: You catch on pretty quick. Look, there's no doorknob on the inside. The vault is soundproof. Also, there's no ventilation. So go ahead, yell if you want to. You use up the oxygen faster.
4: Steve.
3: You catch on quick, too, Karen. So long, kids.
5: Mr. Halverson?
3: Oh, Inspector Yorson.
5: I'm looking for Mr. Mitchell.
3: Mitchell?
6: Have you seen him?
3: Oh, why, yes. That's about 10 minutes ago. He hurried out of the building.
6: Oh?
3: Yeah, he seemed very excited. He said something about going back to the Golden Fleece Cafe.
5: Well, that's very interesting, Mr. Halverson.
3: It is?
5: Yes. If he went to the Golden Fleece... Who is the man who just stepped around the corner behind you?
7: Hello, chump. Don't try it. Just hold still while I get that gun of yours.
5: Halverson is our man?
1: He sure is, Inspector.
3: How'd you get out of there, Mitchell?
1: An old trick, Halverson. I was holding a folded sheet of paper in my hand. Remember the report made out on your typewriter? When you closed the door, I slid the paper between the door and the jamb over the latch. That kept the door from locking.
3: A sheet of paper?
1: Yeah, that sheet of paper sort of wrapped you up, didn't it?

0: Our star, Brian Donlevy, will return in just a moment. Daytime programming on the NBC Radio Network is tops in listening pleasure. 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Walter O'Keefe presents comedy on Double or Nothing. And then Warren Hull is your host on the program with a heart, Strike It Rich, while Bob and Ray entertain for 15 minutes of mirth and madness. Dave Garraway brightens your day with his informal patter and music you enjoy hearing, and Bob Hope now brings his comedy talents to the daytime scene. 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
0: And that will be Steve Mitchell's dangerous assignment next week. Included in tonight's cast were Ken Peters, Kay Stewart, Tony Barrett, Dan Riss, and Herb Vigran. This is John Storm speaking.

Dangerous Assignment, starring Brian Donlevy as Steve Mitchell, with Herb Butterfield as the commissioner, is written by Bob Reif and Adrian John Doe, and is directed by Bill Karn. Be with us again next week at this time, when Brian Donlevy, starring in the role of Steve Mitchell, will embark on another transcribed Dangerous Assignment.

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5: This is Orson Welles, speaking from London.
6: Black Museum, a repository of death. Here in the grim stone structure on the Thames, which houses Scotland Yard, is a warehouse of homicides, where everyday objects, a goldfish bowl, an automatic gas range, a child's perambulator, all are touched by murder. Here's a can of weed killer. It's a familiar object. Every suburbanite with a patch of garden has used this, or something very much like it. After a while, one tires of pulling up the weeds and buys weed killer, eliminates the backache.
7: Do you know offhand, Superintendent, whether the poison in weed killer deteriorates or becomes stronger with the passage of time?
8: Well, I'm not certain, Inspector. Any chemist could answer that, I imagine.
7: In this situation, some chemist will have to answer that.
6: Well, today, that can of weed killer can be seen in the Black Museum.
9: From the annals of the Criminal Investigation Department of the London Police, we bring you the dramatic stories of the crimes recorded by the objects in Scotland Yard's Gallery of Death, the Black Museum.

0: And here we are, the Black Museum. Scotland Yard's mausoleum of murder. Yes, here lies death. Here it is, preserved in objects which seem to reflect the horror of the crimes in which they once played their part. Here's an arrow, full-feathered, tapered, cleanly steel-tipped. It's a graceful object made for flight and skill in an ancient art. Even in the act which brought it here, this weapon was thwarted. No arching bow sent it on its way. A powerful hand thrust sharply in the dark. And this arrow turned dagger and stabbed a life away. And here's a chalice, jeweled, lovely. It's a work of art. Art defined it here. And yet this achievement of the goldsmith's skill carried murder within its curving bowl. Yes. Now here we are. Here's the tin of weed killer. Dried up now, its contents are forever useless for any purpose. Still, was the poison it once contained any more powerful for evil than the hidden poison which flowed through the place where this tale took place? It was, in fact, a lovely place, an English village. Its single street strung like a hammock between two hills, on one of which stand the remains of an ancient Norman castle. An ideal place to live, one would say. As John Ashley very often said to his wife, Helen, and his daughter, Joy.
1: Remember, Helen, how we used to wish for a life like this when we were struggling in London? Before you came to us, Joy, my dear.
2: I remember. You've accomplished it for us, John. You may clear the table, Sarah.
3: Very well, ma'am.
4: From all the stories you've told, Dad, I'll never marry a young lawyer.
1: Oh, you might do worse. You might do worse at that.
2: Oh.
1: What's the matter, Helen?
2: Oh, that pain again, John. Oh, it'll pass. As soon as I've had some tea.
1: I wish you'd see Dr. Gordon about this, Helen. It worries me.
0: Oh, yes, a very nice place to live. And a nice family in the house on the slope of the hill. An occasional complaint, of course. Even an occasional disagreement, but everything quite normal. Except to certain people in the village below.
5: Join our garden club, I never understand, never. And she does exactly as he tells her. And the way she's under his thumb. No woman would permit it unless she was deathly afraid of something.
0: That was Mrs. Brooks. Very interested in gardening, is Mrs. Brooks. Her husband sells the gardening tools and materials locally. Very interested in better trees and flowers.
3: I was her first friend in the village. I watched her just waste away. It must be his fault. You know, sometimes I believe he beats her.
0: Miss Goodson, that was a worthy soul. If she read more books, perhaps she'd have less time on her hands. As it is, she has a bit too much time on her hands.
6: Wait till Martha Gordon hears this.
7: Well,

0: That was, well, the climate of public opinion, at least on the Disturb side at the time of the Sunday luncheon in the Ashley household.
1: Ah, an excellent luncheon, Helen, my dear. You must compliment cook.
2: Oh, John. What? I think I'm going to faint.
1: Helen.
2: Mother. Oh, it's taking me to the side. I can't breathe. Oh, the pain.
1: Helen. Helen, the wine.
3: Mother, let me get you.
2: Oh, no.
1: Try quickly. Get Dr. Gordon here. At once. If you have to, take the car and fetch him.
3: All right, Dad, of course.
1: Helen, I'm getting you to bed. Sarah, please help me. Mrs. Ashley's taken ill.
3: Poor woman.
1: Take her arm, Sarah. Gently now.
0: Carefully, gently, they took Helen Ashley up to her bedroom. The doctor came at Joy's urgent, even tearful call.
4: Please, Dr. Gordon, my mother's taken terribly ill. Please, please hurry.
0: But the doctor wasn't half as alarmed as the family.
5: So I don't believe there's really anything to worry about. Gastric disturbances can be painful, but my prescription will ease her. In the meantime, company will take her mind off the pain, or what's left of it.
1: Then it will do her good to see Miss Goodson.
5: A little gossip never hurt any woman. If you need me, I'll be available, and I'll drop you.
0: However, the good Miss Goodson was not as easily satisfied as the doctor. She stayed with Helen Ashley some 15 minutes and then entered the living room to announce.
6: Of course, it's really not my business, except I've grown so fond of your wife since you've been living here.
1: What is it, Miss Goodson?
6: Well, since you ask, she's a lot more ill than you or David Gordon seem to think. I suggest a nurse at once.
1: Do you really think so?
3: But the doctor said...
6: I don't use words lightly, Mr. Ashley. And I've been around illness all my life. I nursed my father for 10 years. I know sickness when I see it. And I know just the woman, Nurse Thomas. She's just a practical, but very efficient...
0: Nurse Thomas came to the Ashley house at once and took charge of the patient. However, a little before 9 o'clock that evening...
7: I'm sorry to disturb you, Mr. Ashley, but I have to leave now.
1: Really, nurse? I was under the impression you would stay overnight at least.
7: I can't. I have my children. They'll have had no dinner until I get home, and my mother, past 80, you know.
1: Is my wife resting well?
7: Quite easily. She complained that Dr. Gordon's medicine caught at the back of her throat, but, oh, that means nothing. I'm sorry, but I'll have to leave. I'll be back first thing tomorrow.
0: The Ashley household retired for the night. John left the nightlight burning in the bedroom. At 2 a.m., John awoke, looked at his wife. Then he stumbled to the door of Joy's room and knocked.
3: Dad, what is it?
1: Joy, your mother is dead.
0: Helen Ashley passed away in her sleep. There was mourning in the house on the slope of the hill. In the village below...
7: I knew it. I told him she was desperately ill. I told him.
8: It's too bad. Such a nice little person. So sweet. How could she have married that man? I hope they find him out. Never even a civil good day to a person. Do you really suppose there is something suspicious?
7: I wouldn't put it past him. Why, Nurse Thomas says... I felt something strange the moment I walked in the door.
8: If I had any influence with my brother, I'd have made him refuse to sign a death certificate. Heart disease.
0: It was talk. Idle talk. At least it seemed so at first. But it had its effect. It accumulated as some poisons do. And it had a result, as some poisons do.
9: Here's another of these letters, Superintendent.
10: Any signature this time?
9: Yes, sir.
10: That's a change. Who's it from?
9: It's signed by Nurse Thomas. It's a bit vague, sir, but on the same lines as the other anonymous letters which we've already received.
10: Oh, all right. Well, let me have a look at it. Dear sir, I have come to the conclusion that it is my duty to draw your attention to the rumors which are common knowledge throughout the neighborhood concerning Mr. Ashley and the recent death of his wife, Helen. I can claim to have a personal knowledge of the case, as I was the nurse in charge. Yeah, what do you make of that, Sergeant?
9: There's certainly nothing anonymous about this letter, sir.
10: I feel that you should know my suspicions are shared by friends and neighbors of the Ashleys, and that all of us consider it our duty that justice should be done. Yours truly, etc. That justice should be done. Oh, well, we shall see. Sergeant.
9: Yes, sir?
10: I think we'd better have a little talk with Nurse Thomas. So you believe, Nurse, that the police ought to look into this?
7: I certainly do. There must be some reason back of all this talk. Where there's smoke, you know, Superintendent.
10: Nurse Thomas, may I remind you that I didn't get to the rank of superintendent of this district by listening to rumors. Have you any facts?
7: Well, I'm not a detective.
10: Well, tell me what you know, Nurse.
7: Sarah Freeman, she's the Ashley housemaid, swears that he didn't drink any of the wine at lunch. That was hardly his custom.
10: Go on.
7: I've been on a good many cases. This one was really peculiar. The doctor wasn't disturbed any more than her husband was. But she died at 2 a.m. The whole thing is highly suspicious. And Sarah thinks...
10: Now, never mind the rumors, Nurse. However, I may make a few inquiries.
0: The superintendent knew his duty. He took the liberty of asking John Ashley to stop in and chat with him.
10: You realize, of course, Mr. Ashley, that this is strictly on an informal basis.
1: I can think of no reason why it should be formal.
10: Well, there have been reports, rumors. I dare say you've heard a few.
1: I've heard all of them. In fact, to spare my daughter, I've sent her up to London to stay with a cousin for a while.
10: Yes, it is most distressing. I assume, Mr. Ashley, you would like to set all this gossip at rest. Put an end to it once and for all.
1: Nothing would be a greater relief to me. Have you any suggestions, Superintendent?
10: Yes, I have. It's drastic. But, well, if all is well, as I have every reason to believe, it may be unpleasant, but it would certainly be effective.
1: What is it, sir?
10: Exhumation of your wife's body and a post-mortem. With your express approval.
1: As you wish, sir. I shall be glad to cooperate in every way possible.
0: The vital step had been taken. From now on, John Ashley was engaged in a fight for his life. Much was against him. And not the least was a tin of weed killer, which can be seen today in the Black Museum.
11: In just a moment, we will continue with The Black Museum, starring Orson Welles.

0: And now we continue with The Black Museum, starring Orson Welles.
1: They did not permit Helen Ashley to rest for long. The exhumation order was signed and the postmortem proceeded. Shortly thereafter, a coroner's inquest was held. The jury were all natives of the district, of course, all of them with some contact with the rumors which seemed to grow wilder and more frequent as the secrecy continued. There were three witnesses at the inquest. First, Dr. David Gordon himself.
2: Yes, I performed the postmortem and the subsequent analyses.
1: What did he find?
2: My findings were confirmed by the analyst for the Home Office, to whom I transmitted them through the superintendent of police, together with the necessary items for his own tests.
1: And the report, Doctor?
2: Helen Ashley's body contained 18 milligrams of arsenic, sufficient indeed to cause death.
1: Mr. Brooks, purveyor of gardening tools and materials, being away on a business trip, Mrs. Brooks took the witness stand.
3: Yes. When my husband is away, I run the business. I'm completely familiar with all his records.
1: Oh, you are you? What about it?
3: Well, less than 2 years ago, we sold a tin of weed killer to Mr. Ashley. The brand was that type, which contains arsenic.
1: The third and last witness was housemaid Sarah Freeman.
4: Mr. Ashley was in the pantry where the wine was kept for 10 minutes at least that Sunday. I know, because he held me up setting the table and all.
1: Did she serve any particular item that day?
4: There was the wine. It was Mrs. Ashley's favorite brand. She always took a glass with a big meal of the day. The bottle was open in the pantry.
1: And, of course, Mr. Ashley did not drink any that Sunday.
4: I offered it to him myself. He refused, and I poured some for the poor lady.
1: The verdict of the coroner's jury is obvious, isn't it?
5: Well, here's a pretty kettle of fish. A coroner's court not only finding in favor of murder, but naming the murderer.
6: Nobody could say they were slow to come to a decision, sir.
5: On the contrary, Sergeant. I only hope they haven't been a little too fast. Oh, well, we shall see. Meantime, thank goodness our responsibility is going to be a shared one from now on.
6: You mean it's a case for the Yard, sir?
5: No doubt about it.
7: Yes, sir?
5: Put me through to London. I want to speak to Inspector Glenn at Scotland Yard. This is Superintendent Maxwell. You remember the case I sent you the papers on last week, Inspector? The Ashley case?
8: Oh, yes. Any developments?
5: There certainly are. If possible, I'd like you to come down here straight away. I'm glad Scotland Yard has come into this, Inspector. What with the verdict and all, we're hardly equipped down here to complete the evidence.
8: The verdict, yes. We find that Helen Ashley died of acute arsenical poisoning and that the poison was administered by her husband, John Ashley. I've seen a few cases with more complete evidence in my time.
5: Yeah, no doubt. So have I. But what can we do? Besides arrest Ashley and have him arraigned?
8: Nothing, I'm afraid. Nothing at all. Well, he hardly seems the type to obstruct justice by running away.
1: Far from obstructing justice, John Ashley helped the authorities in every way he could.
9: I understand, Inspector. What did you say your name was?
8: Glenn. Inspector William Glenn, CID.
9: Yes, yes, of course. I assume you'll be looking for the weed killer there's been so much talk about.
8: Yes, we will.
9: Yes, well, you'll find it in the garage with the gardening things. It's in there somewhere. Exactly where, I'm afraid I can't tell you.
8: Thank you, Mr. Ashley. Now, if you're quite ready, shall we go along?
9: Yes, why not?
8: If you'll just precede me.
9: It's quite warm out, I gather. I doubt if I need a top coat.
8: No, and my car's at your door.
7: There he is!
8: I'm sorry, I didn't know they'd gathered out here. We could have used the back way.
9: Oh, no matter. I can face them. They won't do anything but call names.
1: John Ashley was formally charged the next morning and held for the next assizes. The case for the Crown was not remarkable for its completeness. Inspector Glenn was a witness.
8: The defendant admitted possessing the weed killer. In fact, he helped us to find it in his garage.
10: Have you uncovered any evidence, Inspector, to indicate that my client did, in fact, administer the poison?
8: Poison is almost always given in secret. One rarely has a witness to the fact.
1: Dr. Gordon repeated his testimony at the coroner's inquest. There was no cross-examination. Sarah Freeman, on the other hand, was the subject of quite intense questioning by the defense.
10: Why did you find it worthy of remark that Mr. Ashley spent some time in your pantry?
4: I'd never known him to be in there before.
10: I say to you that almost every Sunday before luncheon, he did go into the pantry from the garden to wash his hands.
4: No, he didn't.
10: Many, many times.
4: No, he always went upstairs.
10: I submit to you that it was a long way to the bathroom upstairs.
4: Not very.
10: Do you realize that Mr. Ashley is in peril of his life?
4: Yes, sir, I do.
10: And you stand here swearing that it was unusual for him to use the pantry to wash his hands?
4: Yes, sir, I do.
10: Sarah Freeman, are you telling the truth?
4: I swore on a Bible, sir.
10: Are you telling the truth?
4: Yes, sir, I am.
10: No further questions.
1: Next in the parade of witnesses was Nurse Thomas. She told her story, her experience, and her suspicions. Once again, counsel for the defense took over.
10: You are a practical nurse, is that correct?
11: I am.
10: You are not registered. Your training has not been formal.
11: I know my job.
10: Answer the question.
11: I know my job.
10: But you are not a registered nurse.
11: I am a practical nurse.
10: When you left the Ashley house at 9 o'clock, were you satisfied that the patient was in no danger?
11: I had to go home.
10: If you felt she was in danger, would you have gone?
11: I had to go home.
10: For personal reasons?
11: My mother is past 80. My children needed their dinner.
10: I suggest to you, Mrs. Thomas, that a registered nurse would not have left.
11: I know my job.
10: Then you were satisfied that the patient was in no danger.
11: I had to leave. I told Mr. Ashley.
10: Did the patient complain to you about the medicine?
11: She complained to the maid. The maid told me.
10: What did you do about it?
11: I tasted it myself.
10: Did the medicine affect you?
11: Not at all.
10: What was the dose?
11: 2 teaspoonfuls and a little water 3 times a day.
10: Did you give the medicine before you left?
11: I did.
10: And you were satisfied there was no danger to the patient?
11: I had to go when I did.
10: Very well. You had to go when you did. That is all.
1: The stubbornness, the slight irregularities in behavior of this nurse seemed to be having their effect on the jury. There was a feeling of impatience, even of doubt, in the courtroom as counsel for the defense called.
12: Miss Joy Ashley, please.
1: The girl, quiet, composed, took the stand in her father's defense.
12: Miss Ashley, I know you realize that your father is on trial here for his life.
13: I do.
12: Can you say, without reservation, that you're going to tell the absolute truth?
13: Yes, sir, I am.
12: If you had any doubt of his innocence, what would you do?
13: Tell the truth. My mother is dead. If I thought for a moment that my father had done it, even then I would tell the truth.
12: Very well. Now then, the three of you had luncheon together that day.
13: We did.
12: At the same time, from the same main dishes?
13: Yes, sir.
12: There has been some doubt cast on the contents of a certain bottle of wine. Your former housemaid has testified that the bottle was nearly empty at the end of the meal, that she threw the bottle away. Was this common practice, do you know?
13: It was.
12: I see. Now then, what do you recall concerning the serving of that wine that day?
13: Sarah, the maid, offered it to my father first, as she always did.
12: Did he accept it?
13: No, he did not.
12: What did the maid do next?
13: She offered it to my mother. Mother took some.
12: And then?
13: Then Sarah offered it to me. I let her fill my glass. It was excellent. I asked for some more. I remember Mother expressing her surprise that I should drink 2 glasses of wine.
12: Thank you, Miss Ashley. That is all.
1: It was dramatically staged. The Crown had no questions for Joy Ashley. The defense rested. After a brief recess, he began his summation. Quickly, he reviewed the evidence as presented, never denying the fact that Helen Ashley had died of arsenical poisoning. But he did conclude.
10: We have made no attempt to deny the scientific facts of this case. But I suggest to you, ladies and gentlemen of the jury, that at no time has my client's behavior even suggested guilt. More, I suggest that at no point has my honored colleague proved motive, much less the actual administration of the lethal dose. And I go on to suggest that there exists a reasonable doubt concerning my client's guilt in this matter. He has pleaded not guilty. I suggest that not guilty is the only proper verdict in the case of the Crown versus John Ashley.
1: The jury was out for 3 hours. The verdict was brief.
14: We find the prisoner not guilty.
1: John Ashley was a free man. But one thing he never learned, not to the day of his death, but privately the jury sent this message in writing to the judge who presided at the trial. We are satisfied on the evidence that Helen Ashley received a dangerous dose of arsenic on Sunday, July 16th, but we are not satisfied that it was the immediate cause of her death. Nor does the evidence satisfy us concerning how or by whom this arsenic was administered. We cannot take a man's life when reasonable doubt such as this exists in our minds. We have therefore returned the verdict, not guilty. And still today, that tin of weed killer has its place in the Black Museum. Helen Ashley died of arsenical poisoning. There was no question about that. There was grave question as to how the poison was administered. But whether it was in the wine or the food or the medicine, no one knows. John Ashley died some few years after his trial in poverty, a weary, broken man. In his case, the doctor certified his death and no question was raised, save by those who remembered the charges against him and the wagging tongues of the gossips in the kindly-seeming English village where he'd made his home. Those who remembered had cause for thought. Could it be said that John Ashley died by gossip? Certainly not by any other poison. Now, until we meet next time, until we meet in the same place and I tell you another story about the Black Museum, I remain, as always, obediently yours.

0: aftershave with After Effects.
1: I came across Mr. Kipling in the meadow by the church. 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
6: What is the girl? 16? Where is it? Yeah. East 75th and the Baton.
7: You are in the muster room at the 21st Precinct, the nerve center. A call is coming through. You will follow by transcription the action taken pursuant to that call from this minute until the final report is written in the 124 room at the 21st Precinct.
6: All right. The officers are on their way over there now. You wait outside for them. Show them where it is. An ambulance, too. An ambulance is coming. All right. They'll be there right away.
8: 21st Precinct. It's just lines on a map of the city of New York. Most of the 173,000 people wedged into the 0.9 mile between Fifth Avenue and the East River wouldn't know if you asked them that they lived or worked in the 21st. Whether they know it or not, the security of their homes, their persons, and their property is the job of the men of the 21st Precinct.
7: The 21st, 160 patrolmen, 11 sergeants, and 4 lieutenants, of whom I'm the boss. My name is Kennelly, Frank Kennelly. I'm captain in command of the 21st. I was working my night tour, 4 p.m. to 8 a.m. It was a cold, windy night, and I was on patrol in sector car number 2 with patrolman Edward Farrell as operator and myself as recorder. It was about 11:30 p.m., and I had instructed Farrell to drive west on 75th Street from 1st Avenue to Lexington and then return to the station house where I was due to turn out the platoon for the late tour at midnight. After we crossed 1st Avenue, there was no traffic in the block ahead of us, and I saw no pedestrians. Cold weather keeps them off the streets. It's a good policeman. Our headlights cut a swath in the darkness as we cruised slowly in the long block toward 2nd Avenue.
9: Captain, that old man down there, I think he wants us.
7: Go ahead, pull up.
9: Yes, sir.
7: Okay. Come on, Carl.
10: Right. What is hurt?
7: What's the trouble, Pom?
10: Killing her.
7: Where?
10: In the basement there.
7: Let's go, Carl.
10: He's killing her, I tell you.
7: Down there. Watch the step.
9: I got my leg.
7: All right, hit the door. Get away from her. Get away.
10: Still,
7: I said.
10: All right, I got him.
7: Let
10: me go.
7: You've got enough trouble now, mister. Stay still or you've got plenty more.
9: He's all right now, Captain.
7: All right, get those hands against the wall. Get him up there.
10: Yeah, all right, okay.
7: Okay, sit down on the floor.
9: He said sit down on the floor.
10: All right, yeah. Don't kill her, you don't kill her.
7: You won't kill anybody, mister. Watch it, Captain.
9: Yes, sir.
7: Let me take a look at her.
11: No, don't, please.
7: It's all right. I'm a police officer.
11: He hit me. Oh, my side. He hit me, my side.
7: She's only a kid, Farrell.
9: All right.
7: How old are you?
11: 16. My side. My side is killing my face.
7: All right. Just take it easy. We'll get help. Watch him, Farrell. I'm going to call in for an ambulance.
9: I got him, Jeff.
10: Everything okay?
7: Come on upstairs, Bob.
10: Yeah, okay.
7: You know that girl?
10: Yeah, sure, the Truro girl from my building.
7: This building?
10: No, the next building. That one, fourth floor here.
7: You know him?
10: No, I never seen him.
7: You live with her folks?
10: Her folks, yes.
7: All right, you go upstairs and tell them, okay?
0: Yeah, tell him.
10: All right, I go.
7: Car 681 to Central, okay?
2: Car 681, proceed.
7: At 388 East 75th Street in the basement.
2: E753K?
7: That's right, an assault case. Send an ambulance and assistance, okay?
2: Okay, 681 21st Precinct. Address? 388 East 75th Street, car 634, 635, a signal 32. The ambulance is responding, okay? 634, 10-4.
7: Within a few minutes, in response to the radio signal, sector car number 4 and the sergeant's car were on the job. When the call was heard on the radio monitor by the desk officer at the station house, he notified the 21st Squad and Detectives James McLeese and Louis DeLuca hurried to the scene. As we waited for the arrival of the ambulance, the assailant, Joe Packus, sat on the floor in a corner of the basement with his back against the wall under the guard of Patrolman Farrell. The victim's mother had been summoned from the apartment. She tried to comfort the girl.
11: Anita, my baby, my baby. He wanted to kill me, Mom. He tried to.
12: Oh, my baby.
11: Oh,
7: Mrs. Truro, don't touch her, please.
11: My baby. Where's the doctor? She's gone.
7: Well, the ambulance is on the way.
11: Where is it?
7: Mrs. Truro, you'd better stand over here.
11: No.
7: It'd be better for her.
11: Go on, Mom. Go on, baby.
7: Mrs. Truro.
11: Yes, all right.
7: The ambulance will be here right away. Sergeant.
13: Yes, sir.
11: My poor baby.
13: Yes, sir, Captain.
7: Stay here with the girl.
13: Yes, sir.
11: Is that the ambulance, that siren?
7: Yes, I'm sure it is. Let's go over here, Mr. Toro.
11: I don't like to leave. I don't like to leave my baby.
7: How old is she?
11: 16, just 16. Will she die? She won't die.
7: No, I think she'll be all right.
14: Excuse me, Captain.
7: Oh, yes, McLeese. This is the girl's mother, Mrs. Truro, Detective McLeese.
15: I'd like to ask you two questions, Mrs. Truro.
11: Yeah, anything. That's the ambulance?
7: Yes.
11: Good. Oh, my poor baby.
15: This fellow, this Joe Packus, he said he'd known her for a long time.
11: Oh, 6 months, maybe 7. But she don't want anything to do with him. Uh-huh. He comes around to the house, he tears us all. He brings a bottle of whiskey and sits down in the kitchen. He says he wants to marry us. She don't want anything to do with them. But we're scared.
7: Well, then why didn't you call the police?
11: I said once I would. I said, get out or I call the police. He said, what would the police do to him? Nothing. He'd come back and tear up the house. So I didn't call. He'd come. Anita would lock us up in the bathroom. We were all scared.
15: Well, where was she tonight? Did she have a date with him?
11: Oh, no. She went to a girlfriend on First Avenue to do her homework together.
15: Uh-huh.
11: She's a good girl, Anita. She goes to school. She wants to learn. She wants to learn to go to business.
13: All right, bring it in.
11: They take her where? To a hospital?
7: Yes.
11: What hospital? Could I go?
7: Yes, you can go.
15: Tell me, what was he doing? Was he waiting for her on the street?
11: I guess. I don't know. I want to help.
7: Let's leave it to them, Mr. Truro. They know what they're doing.
13: All right, easy.
11: Oh,
13: put her on.
11: My baby, my poor baby.
13: Oh,
11: Mom, Mom.
13: Oh. All right. Take it out.
11: Oh. Come to the house. He said, where is she? I said, out. He sat down with a bottle of whiskey for 2-3 hours. I was scared.
13: Now, watch the turn there, easy. All right,
11: Liz,
13: up with
11: her. He said he'd kill her. He'd kill me. I was glad he went.
13: Easy now, keep it high.
11: Can I go with her, can I?
7: Sergeant.
13: Yes, sir?
7: See that Mrs. Truro gets over to the hospital.
13: Yes, sir.
11: Wait for me.
7: You can talk to the mother later, can't you, McLeese?
15: Oh, yes, sir. Right now, I want to talk to that bum over there.
7: All right, you men. Don't stand around here. Get back on patrol.
13: All right, yes, sir.
7: How's he doing, Fal?
15: All the steam's out of him, Captain. He's no trouble. All right, you get on your feet.
7: Why?
0: You first, hey! Get on your feet!
7: McLeese?
15: Yes, Captain.
7: What's your name?
15: Packus. Joe Packus.
7: How do you spell that?
15: P-A-K-U-S.
7: And where do you live?
15: East 81st Street. 816.
7: What do you do to justify your existence?
15: What do you mean?
7: Have you got a job?
15: Yeah, I work.
7: Where?
15: Different places. Contractors. I'm a plasterer.
7: How old are you?
15: 27.
7: 27, huh?
15: Yeah.
7: Well, you grow gray by the time you're through with this one, mister. I'll teach you to leave that family alone. I'll teach you to stay away from 16-year-old girls.
15: I want to marry her. I love her.
7: Fine way to show her you love her, isn't it?
16: almost killing her. You're no good. You're plain no good.
17: I was a little drunk.
16: That's a great excuse, isn't it? You get half in the bag and you think you own the world. Well, I'll show you what you own. You don't own any part of it. You don't even own your own time.
17: All right, Mike, take it easy.
16: He should be in the hospital, not her.
17: That's enough. Joe, what are you coming around here making trouble for that family? They told you they didn't want anything to do with you.
10: I want her. I want to marry the girl. She won't speak to me. She won't see me. She went with other guys. All right, I waited for her tonight. To talk. Or just to talk. When I saw her, she tried to go away. She wouldn't talk. Okay, sister. You won't talk. You'll do what I tell you.
16: You threw her down in the cellar and you beat her up and you almost killed her. And she might die yet.
10: It was a whiskey. I didn't mean it. 16-year-old
16: girl.
10: 16? I don't know. I don't care. I want to marry. She's a woman.
16: And you're a man, huh? Well, not in my book, mister. In my book, you're a nothing. A great big cipher.
7: The suspect, Joe Packius, was taken to the station house in the custody of Patrolman Farrell, the first officer on the scene. Detective McLeese rode with them in sector car number 2, and I returned in the sergeant's car just in time to turn off the platoon for the late tour at midnight. At the station house, Packius was taken upstairs to the 21st squad, still in the custody of Patrolman Farrell. There, he would be questioned further by detectives, and on completion of the investigation, booked in on charges of felonious assault. As the senior officer on duty in the 6th Division during the night, I was called to the 25th Precinct, where a 3-alarm fire in a loft building had caused the evacuation of 2 tenements. It was 2:20 a.m. when I returned to the 21st Precinct and walked into the muster room and around the desk to sign the blotter.
17: Hello, Sergeant.
6: Captain.
15: Captain.
6: Red.
18: 21st Precinct, Sergeant Collins.
7: What about that Toro girl in the hospital, Red? How bad is she?
15: 2 broken ribs, Captain. Her face is pretty badly cut up. No internal injuries, I don't think.
7: Mm-hmm.
18: Lieutenant Gorman, Iceman's bringing in. He made that notification on York Avenue. He got hold of the brother.
15: Okay.
18: All right, Iceman.
7: Did they book that Joe Packius yet, Red?
15: No, sir, not yet. They still got him upstairs.
7: Mm-hmm. What about Sal?
15: He's still there. As soon as he's booked in, he'll get a couple of hours sleep before he has to go to court with him. That's a mean one, that guy, Captain. 16-year-old girl.
7: Yeah. I'll be in my office, then.
15: Yes, sir.
18: 21st Precinct, Sergeant Collins.
7: Oh, Sergeant.
18: Yeah, all right. You take your meal now, right? Okay. Yes, sir, Captain.
7: Sergeant, I'll tell you what. I want you to... What's that?
18: In the back room.
7: Come on, Sergeant.
18: Yes, sir.
7: Somebody fell down the steps.
18: Yes, sir. That's what happened. Are you all right? Packius.
7: What happened, Mac?
15: He tripped, fell down a whole flight of stairs.
7: Did he?
18: Packius.
15: He's out. He's out like a light.
18: What's going on? What happened?
15: Where were you, Farrell?
7: He's your prisoner.
18: Well, Captain, what...
7: Just a second.
18: Packius. Come on. Packius.
7: Sergeant, ring for an ambulance, will you?
15: Yes, sir. Right away, sir.
7: Well, he's out, all right. All right, Farrell. Where were you?
15: Oh, we'll take him down to book him. He left his hat in the squad room. I went back inside for it.
7: You were alone with him, McLeese.
15: That's right, Captain. Yes, sir.
7: How'd he fall?
15: I don't know. He tripped, I guess.
7: Did he?
15: On what? Captain, I didn't lay a hand on him. If anybody deserved to get thrown down those stairs, he did, but I didn't lay a hand on him.
7: We'll find out about that, McLeese. We'll find out about that right away.
8: 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Since 1910, the work output of each of us has more than doubled. In the same period, machine power has increased 4.5 times, and the average annual income has gone from $2,400 a year to about $4,000 a year in equivalent purchasing power. In spite of all this, about 18 hours has been cut off the average work week in the same period. Those facts are but a few in the great story of our American economic system, a story that adds up to this for all of us. The better we produce, the better we live. Now back to 21st Precinct and Captain Frank and I.
7: Any unusual occurrence concerning a prisoner, injury, death, escape, or attempted suicide is a grave matter. The commanding officer of the precinct concerned is required to make an immediate and thorough investigation and forward his report to the office of the chief inspector and the New York State Commissioner of Corrections. Joe Packius did not regain consciousness by the time the ambulance arrived. He was taken to Bellevue Hospital. In the meantime, I had instructed the desk officer, Lieutenant Gorman, to telephone Lieutenant Matt King, commander of the 21st Detective Squad, at his home and inform him of the incident. Lieutenant King was at the station house within 25 minutes and sat in my office as I questioned first Patrolman Farrell.
19: Oh, sir, I didn't leave him for a minute, not since I brought him in.
7: You got him into the station house about 5 minutes of 12. How come you didn't bring him downstairs to be booked until 25 after 2?
19: Well, McLeese was conducting an investigation, Captain.
7: Well, there wasn't much investigation that needed conducting, was there? You were an eyewitness to the assault, so was I.
19: Yes, sir.
15: And you had another witness, that old man that stopped him.
19: Yes, sir.
15: Did McLeese make any threats against us? Joe, pack yourself in the squad room.
19: No, sir.
7: You just talked to him calmly?
19: Well, not exactly calmly, Captain.
15: McLeese didn't think much of the guy. Who did?
7: Did either you or he use any violence in the squad room?
19: No, sir.
7: Well, then when you started downstairs to book him, what happened?
19: Well, we came out of the squad room and into the hall.
15: I had packed his body arm.
19: As soon as we got outside, McLeese said his hat. We left his hat inside.
15: Whose hat?
19: Joe Packett.
7: Didn't Packett say anything about it?
19: No, sir. I guess he forgot.
7: So you went back for his hat?
19: Yes, sir.
7: That was your prisoner, Farrell. You weren't supposed to leave him.
19: But it was just back in the squad room. We were out in the hall. I didn't
15: really leave him, Captain.
7: And when you came out with the hat, Packett was down at the bottom of the stairs.
19: Yes, sir.
7: You were in the squad room with Packett all the time, between about midnight and 2:25?
19: Yes, sir.
7: Was McLeese?
19: No, sir.
7: Where'd he go?
19: Well, when we first got there, he printed Packett. Then we went into your office, Lieutenant. McLeese started to question him.
15: He didn't touch him, you said?
19: No, sir. He got awful mad at him, but he didn't touch him. Then about 1 o'clock, McLeese went out.
7: Where'd he go?
19: I don't know, Captain. He said he'd be back. We'd book him in when he got back. I just sat there with Packett until he came back about, 10 minutes after 2.
7: Any more questions, Matt?
19: No, sir.
7: All right, Sal, that's all.
19: Yes, sir.
7: You can go on home. Packett won't be going to court tomorrow.
19: How is he, Captain?

0: You can go on home. Packers won't be going to court tomorrow.
1: How is it, Captain?
0: We're waiting to hear.
1: Yes, sir. Thank you very much.
0: Farrell.
2: Yes, sir.
0: Tell McLeese to come in here.
1: Yes, sir.
0: Well, Matt, looks like a rough spot, doesn't it?
3: It sure timed out right.
0: Yep.
3: I'm kind of anxious to hear what Packers has to say.
0: He was unconscious when they took him out of here. He was unconscious when they got him to the hospital.
3: Oh. We might not get to hear what he has to say, eh, Captain?
0: Doesn't look good for him, man. It was an awful wallop on the head he took. Come in.
2: Yes, Captain.
0: Oh. Sit down over here, McLeese.
2: Yes.
4: Hello, Lieutenant.
2: McLeese. Sit down.
4: Yes. Well, you got yourself in a jam, huh?
5: I'm not in any jam, Lieutenant.
2: What do you call it?
0: Excuse me.
2: Sure, sir.
0: 21st Precinct, Captain Connelly.
6: Sergeant Collins, Captain. Lieutenant Gorman would like to talk to you.
0: Okay.
6: Captain?
0: Yes, Fred.
6: The doctor down at Bellevue just called back.
0: Yes?
6: That Joe Packers has a possible fractured skull.
0: Possible? That's all they know?
6: Well, they're making x-rays now.
0: Yeah. He didn't regain consciousness?
6: No.
0: All right, Brad, if you hear anything else, ring in here, hmm?
6: Yes, sir.
4: How is he, Captain?
0: Possible fractured skull.
4: I didn't push him down those stairs. He tripped.
0: McLeese, I've been in command of this precinct 2 years. Every day, 24 hours a day, people go up and down those stairs. All kinds of people. Cops, complainants, drunks, narcotics addicts, everything. In 2 years, the only man to fall down those stairs is somebody you've been holding back your temper on all night. From top to bottom, he fell and fractured his skull.
4: I didn't lay a hand on him, Captain.
0: And it happens just when you send the only possible witness back into the squad room for a hat. Nobody around, only you.
4: He tripped and fell, Captain. I didn't touch him.
3: You were itching through all night, though, weren't you, McLeese?
4: Well, who wouldn't? I'm only human. A guy weighs almost 200 pounds and he's no good. He's not even near human. He beat a 16-year-old girl within this far of killing her, and he would have killed her if the captain and Farrell didn't jump him. So what am I supposed to do, love a guy like this like a brother? I want to see him get what's coming to him.
3: That's just the point, exactly. You're a cop, that's all.
4: You're not the judge and jury. It's not up to you to see that he gets what's coming to him. Your job is to bring him and the facts before the people who decide that. Not to set yourself up in a throne and decide who's right and who's wrong. That's not your job. Get that through your head.
3: Yes, sir.
4: Did you throw him down the stairs?
3: No, sir. He tripped and fell.
0: Where'd you go about 1 o'clock?
3: I went out for a meal, sir.
0: Where else? You were gone over an hour.
3: Roosevelt Hospital.
0: Why?
3: To interview the victim and her mother.
0: Did you?
3: I saw the mother, Captain. The victim was still in the treatment room.
0: You didn't need the mother or the girl. You had two police officers and a noble civilian as eyewitness.
3: Yes, sir.
0: There wasn't any doubt in your mind that on Farrell's testimony alone, Packius would be held without bail for the grand jury, was there?
3: No, sir.
0: Well, then why did you have to go to the hospital at that point?
3: I don't know, Captain. I thought I ought to get the girl's story.
4: This was a felony case. Did he call the district attorney?
3: No, sir.
4: Why not? Those are your instructions, aren't they?
3: It looks open and shut to me.
4: It looks open and shut to me, too, McLeese. I've got the same feeling about it.
0: After the interview with Detective McLeese, Lieutenant King instructed him to return to his duty. At 3:30 a.m., Lieutenant King and I drove to Roosevelt Hospital, where we found the mother of the assault victim waiting in the corridor. Mrs. Kuro told us her daughter was at last asleep and that she intended to wait at the hospital for any word about her condition. We said nothing of the injury to Joe Packius to the mother. In order to talk to her, we suggested that she have something to eat. She went with us to a nearby all-night luncheonette.
4: You want something else besides the soup, Mrs. Poole?
7: No, it's enough just the soup.
0: Some coffee?
7: No, nothing. Poor Nita, poor baby.
4: I don't understand how she happened to get involved with this guy. How did that happen?
7: Oh, a girlfriend knew him. They met. He wanted to come to see her to take her on dates and so forth. She didn't want to. Didn't want anything to do with him. He used to come in the house, breaking on us, drunk like a maniac. He's scared us. Dear me. Sit in the kitchen and holler. He wants

0: marry her. Push me around. I was scared of him.
1: Well, you don't have to worry about him anymore.
0: I'm still scared.
1: Believe me, Mrs. Truro.
0: He's got brothers. He goes to jail, he'll send his brothers. They're just as bad. One came with him once to the house. Just as bad. I don't want anything more to do with him. I move, I take a need. It's just the two of us, that's all.
2: You'll be in jail?
0: No, that's worse. The brothers will find us. I don't want anything to do with sending him to jail. I told the detective that. I said to him before.
2: Detective McLeese?
0: Yes, McLeese. I told him I didn't want anything to do with it.
1: And what did he say?
0: He said not to be scared. I don't have to. He said Joe Packus would be fixed good. Nobody would bother us. Not anymore.
1: Fixed good, hmm?
0: Yeah. I told him, don't fix him. When the brothers come around, they fix us. I told him. Maybe I ought to go back to the hospital. This is very nice, but maybe Anita wakes up, and where am I?
2: Finish your soup, Mrs. Truro.
0: Yeah, all right. Then we go, huh?
1: Yeah. I'm going to ring in, man. Order me another cup of coffee, will you?
2: All right, Captain.
1: I'll be right back.
0: Very good soup for a restaurant.

0: Captain Cronulla is calling.
1: Oh, yes, Cuomo wants to speak to you, Captain. He tried the hospital.
0: We left there. Put him on. Yes, go ahead.
2: Captain, I got a call from the Department of Correction man at the prison ward in Bellevue.
0: Backius isn't dead.
2: No, sir. Far from it. He's regained consciousness. The doctor says if you want to talk to him for a few minutes, it'd be okay. No fractured skull or concussion, just a bad bump. He's okay.
0: We took Mrs. Toro back to Roosevelt and then drove downtown to Bellevue Hospital. We drove into the grounds at 30th Street and Franklin D. Roosevelt Drive and parked the car. The prison ward on the second floor of I Building is under supervision of the Department of Correction. Upstairs, we were admitted through the barred gates and directed to the room.
3: Thank you very much.
0: It's over there.
4: Who are you?
0: We're police officers.
4: I want to see my lawyer. It's the only one I want to see.
3: You'll see your lawyer.
4: Wise guys, that's all you are, a bunch of wise guys.
0: Wise guys, huh? What does that make you, beating up a 16-year-old girl, a big hero?
4: I want to see my lawyer.
0: Tell us how you came to fall down the stairs.
4: My lawyer. It's the only one I'll tell. I don't want nothing to do with you guys.
3: You've got something to do with us. You've got plenty to do with us. Tell us about how you got hurt.
4: Go ahead. Hit me. Hit me. See what it'll get you.
0: Nobody's going to hit you.
4: Laying here on my back. Hit me. Go on. I'll get more.
0: Get more what?
4: Money, that's what.
3: You get nothing but years, Joe.
4: I'll get money. I'll get a bushel basket full. I'll sue the city. I'll take them over the coal for that kind of treatment.
0: What kind of treatment?
4: Never mind. I'll take it up with my lawyer.
3: What about slapping that girl around? What do you think your lawyer can do for that? Nothing.
4: I ain't worried. I'll take only half the money I'm going to sue for, and the city will be glad to get off the hook. I'll get off with nothing. I'll buy a car, and I'll go to Florida.
0: You've got great ambitions, Joe. I guess we'll pin a medal on you, too.
4: Huh? I wouldn't be surprised. Talk to my lawyer about it. I got the city dead to rights. They can't do that to a guy and get away with it.
3: You don't seem hurt so bad, Joe.
4: Yeah, well, the pain's killing me.
3: What makes you think you're entitled to sue the city?
4: Those stairs from top to bottom.
0: Look, the detective said you tried to break away from him and missed the top step.
4: That's a lie.
0: Well, what did happen?
4: Oh, no. You take that up with my lawyer. But I wasn't trying to break away. Don't let him tell you I was. He's lying.
0: I don't think so.
4: I wasn't. I was walking down as quiet as you could. There was this thing sticking up, caught the heel of my shoe. That's the city's fault, ain't it? I tripped and I went down to the bottom.
0: I looked at those stairs, Joe. That's not what happened. Tell us the truth now.
4: I caught my heel. I caught it on the step. I fell. I tripped on something that was sticking up. I tripped and fell. The city has to pay for that, don't they? That detective wouldn't tell you what happened. He don't like me. He don't want me to collect,
3: doesn't he?
4: Like he never beat up a woman. Big man. Get him to tell you the truth.
0: We will, Joe. Come on, man.
3: Yes. How long, Joe?
4: Get him to tell you.
0: Big night, man.
4: Yes, sir.
0: You know, I've got to admit it. I thought McLeese gave him at least a little help down those stairs. Captain,
3: I was sure of it.
0: Oh, thank you, boys. Got a light, man?
3: Yes.
0: Cigarette?
3: No, thanks.
0: Much obliged. Told McLeese he shouldn't try to be judge and jury. You know something, man? Neither should we.
5: First Precinct, Sergeant Collins. What do you mean, robbed? Held up? Where is it? The what, bar and grill? Oh. What's the address? Yeah. they have guns? How many men? How many? Well, which way did they go? Were they in a car? What kind of a car? What kind? What color?
0: And so it goes, around the clock, through the week, every day, every year. A police precinct in the city of New York is a flesh-and-blood merry-go-round. Anyone can catch the brass ring, or the brass ring can catch anyone.
6: 21st Precinct, a transcribed factual account of the way the police work in the world's largest city. It's presented with the official cooperation of the Patrolmen's Benevolent Association, an organization of more than 20,000 members of the Police Department, City of New York. Everett Sloan in the role of Captain Kennelly, Ken Lynch as Lieutenant King. Featured in tonight's cast were Bill Quinn, Louis Van Ruten, Phil Sterling, Joan Morgan, Barbara Weeks, Jack Orison, and John Larkin. 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

0: Do you often think back to when you were a child, all those years ago? The days were longer then, and everything was so much further away from everything else. I know that this is not really so, but it seems like it. I lived in Mochuti then, which was where I was born. Our house was quite far from the school, which sat on top of a kopje, looking out over the plains of Botswana. Oh, that was a wonderful view, that one, with the small hills in the distance, like islands in a sea of acacia trees. We all walked to school in those days, though sometimes I was given a ride by the man who drove the water cart. He would call out to me and tell me to get up on the cart.
1: Come up here, precious. You can ride on the seat. Come along.
2: Why is she allowed up there, huh? What about us? We're tired of walking too.
1: I cannot carry all Botswana. If I gave all you children a ride on my cart, then my poor mules would die. Their hearts would break. I cannot allow that.
2: But you have precious up there, huh? What is so special about her?
1: She is the daughter of my friend, young man. She is the daughter of Obed Ramotswe, and he is a great man. That is why she is riding up here. That is why she is special.
3: I am not special. I am just a girl.
4: You must have been very embarrassed, ma. That is a very amusing story.
0: No child likes to be treated differently from other children, Mama Kutsi. It is only later, I think, that people like to be treated as special. Of course, it was a long way to walk, especially in the hot weather. That sun, ah, Mama Kutsi, it was like walking in an oven.
4: But we all walked in those days, didn't we, Ma? I remember there was a boy at school who walked 7 miles to school each morning and 7 miles back. I think that we're now becoming lazy, Ma Ramotswe. We're becoming lazier and lazier.
0: Do you mean that you and I are becoming lazy, Ma? Look at how hard we work here in the number one ladies detective agency. Look at this morning. That report on security at the loan office, all finished and typed up. And we wrote a lot of letters. 6, 7, I think. That's not being lazy.
4: No, I am not talking about asthma. I'm talking about everybody. The whole country is becoming lazy.
0: All Botswana? Do you really mean that, Ma?
4: Yes, the whole country. And it's not just Botswana, Ma. It's every country everywhere. And I'm sure that there are much lazier countries than ours. Much lazier. But people in general, they're much lazier, Ma. It's very obvious. I can see that you're not convinced.
0: No, Ma. I don't think that I am.
4: Look, take those two apprentices in the garage out there. Charlie and
0: Fanwell. We must start using his name. It is not kind to be forgetting it all the time.
4: Yes, Charlie and Fanwell. It is a stupid name, though, don't you think, Ma? Why would anybody be called Fanwell?
0: Why is anybody called anything, Mama Kutsi? That boy cannot help it. It is the parents who give children stupid names.
4: But Fanwell, Ma Ramotswe? What a silly name. Why did they not call him Fanbelt? That would be a good name for an apprentice mechanic, wouldn't it? Fanbelt. That would be very funny.
0: No, Mama Kutsi. We must not make fun of people's names. There are some who think that your own name, Grace, is a strange name. I do not think that, of course. But there are probably people like that.
4: Then they are very foolish. They should know better. Anyway, even if their names are not their fault, the way those boys behave is their fault, Ma. There can be no doubt about that. And those boys are very lazy. They are examples of what I'm talking about. Have you ever seen them walking?
0: Yes. I see them walking about the garage. Then they walk in here to get their cups of tea at tea time.
4: I don't mean that sort of walking, Ma. The sort of walking I'm talking about is walking from one place to another. Walking into work in the morning and walking back again in the evening. Walking from Kigali side into Habaruni. Do they do that, Ma? I don't think they do.
0: Maybe not. But I still don't think you can say that everybody is becoming lazy.
4: And here's another thing, Ma Ramotswe. Have you heard of evolution? What will happen if we all carry on driving everywhere rather than walking? Eh? I'll tell you. We shall start to grow wheels, ma. That is what evolution is all about. Our legs will become circular and they will turn round and round. That is what will happen.
5: You have some very interesting theories, Mama Kutsi. But you have made me think. Maybe I shall start walking to work.
4: Or playing a sport, ma? Football? And speaking of that, ma, don't forget we have a new client coming to see us tomorrow. Mr. Molo Fololo.
5: Of course. Mr. Football himself.
4: Perhaps he can find a place for you in his team. What do they call themselves? The Kalahari Swoopers.
5: I do not think so, Mama Kutsi. And I think it's time we got back to work. Enough of this talk of walking and football and such things. It's making me exhausted just to listen to it. Mama Kutsi?
4: Yes, ma?
5: You're looking... Well, I don't want to be rude, ma, but you're looking a bit dreamy. What are you thinking of?
4: Dinner, ma. I'm thinking of dinner.
5: You're hungry already?
4: No, I'm not hungry. It's just that Footy is coming around for dinner tonight. I'm going to give him peri peri chicken.
5: I see. Well, dinner time will come round soon enough. I think that now it's time for work. That letter I was dictating. Where was I?
6: Yes, Grace. I am a very lucky man to be marrying somebody who can make such good peri peri chicken. That is a very delicious smell. Oh, my goodness. I am going to enjoy this. You know, I always wanted to meet such a lady.
4: Would you not marry me if I did not make peri peri chicken?
6: I would marry you even if you could cook nothing at all. I would marry you even if you wore glasses. Which you do. Of course, I do not mind glasses. And yours are very pretty, Grace. That is what I think.
4: Of course.
6: I did not mean... I mean, I would never say that glasses were...
4: Let us sit down. The peri peri chicken is ready. There may be a little more in the pot, Footy. Shall I see?
6: Oh, I have had so much, ma. I am ready to burst.
4: I shall keep it for next time. Tell me, did anything interesting happen in the shop today?
6: We took delivery of a new consignment of chairs. They came from a factory over in Durban. And when we opened the crate, we saw that the legs had fallen off a number of them. Can you believe that, Grace? 4 days out of the factory and the legs have already fallen off.
4: It is very bad workmanship. What can these people be thinking about?
6: This is what is happening these days. People think that a little bit of glue is enough to hold a chair together. It is very dangerous.
4: Particularly for traditionally built people. Mm-hmm. What if somebody like Mara Mosway sat in one of those chairs? She could fall right down.
6: That would be a disaster. Yes. Very bad workmanship. And there's something else? Something else I think you will also be interested to hear about. A new person. We are employing a new person.
4: That is good news. I've always said that you were too busy and that you needed more staff. I've always said that, haven't I? So, what will he do, this new person?
6: She. It is a woman. She will be assistant manager in charge of beds. We have decided to start selling beds again. And we need somebody who can sell beds. It has to be the right sort of person.
4: And what sort of person is that, Footy?
6: A glamorous person. Everybody in the furniture business says the same thing. If you want to sell expensive beds, get a beautiful lady to do it for you.
4: That is why advertisements for cars have beautiful girls sitting on top of the car. It is very easy to see what they are trying to do.
6: I think you are right. So, we advertised the job and hoped that we would get a beautiful lady to apply. And she did. Beautiful and clever. She is a graduate of the Botswana Secretarial College. 80% in the final examination.
4: 80%? Who is this person? Do I know her?
6: And she has very good references.
4: Yes, but who is she, Futi?
6: Violet Sepoto. And I believe that you do know her. She said that she had been at the college at the same time as you. She said that you had been very good friends.
4: Violet Sepoto? You say that he's given the job to Violet Sepoto?
7: Yes. That Jezebel. And she told him that she got 80% in the final examinations. 80%, Mamotswe, when I know for a fact, for an absolute fact, that she got just over 50%. A bare pass. She is a big liar, that woman.
5: Did you tell him about her, Ma? Did you tell him what you know?
7: I couldn't, Maramotswe. He seemed so pleased with his choice. I couldn't stand there and say, you had made a big mistake, Futi. I couldn't say that.
5: I understand. It's hard sometimes with men. They are so pleased with something they've done, and we women can see just how disastrous it's going to be. And it's hard for us to spoil it all for them.
7: I have a very bad feeling about this, Ma. There's a very large car arriving, Ma. Our big client, I think.
5: Mr. Molofololo?
7: I think it is, Ma. Yes, I can see him. Mr. Football himself. What can he want with the number one ladies detective agency, Ma?
5: We shall soon find out. Go out and meet him, Mama Kutsi. Then put on the kettle so that we can give this big, important man a cup of tea.
7: One moment, Tara. I shall find out whether Mara Moswe is ready to see you. I think she is free, Nara. Please, step this way, Ra. Mara Moswe, this is your 10 o'clock appointment.
8: And I am here at precisely 4 minutes past 10. You will observe, Mara Motswe. I like to be punctual, you see.
5: That is a great virtue, Ra. Please, sit down.
8: Yes. If more people cultivated that virtue in Africa, then life would work more smoothly. You have heard of the Germans, Ma. I have heard that everything they do runs on time, bang, bang, like that, on the minute.
7: That is the Swiss, Ra.
8: Thank you, Ma. I was talking about the Germans. The Swiss may be punctual, too. There may be others.
7: They are always making clocks in Switzerland. That is perhaps why they are so punctual. If there are many clocks...
5: Thank you, Mama Kutsi. That is a great help. But perhaps you would like to tell us what we can do to assist you, Mr. Molofololo.
8: You may have heard of me, Maro Motswe. I have achieved a certain... Well, I do not wish to be immodest... But I might say that they call me...
5: Mr. Football. I have heard that, Ra.
8: Well, I have been involved with football for a very long time. It is a beautiful game, Ma. In fact, it is called the beautiful game. And I have a very beautiful football team, the Kalahari Swoopers.
5: I can well understand why they call it the beautiful game, Ra. With all that running around and dodging in and out... That might be called beautiful, I suppose.
7: I have never understood the attraction myself. Why make such a fuss about kicking a ball up and down a field?
8: That is because you ladies are women. It is not something women understand. Of course, there are many things that men do not understand either. I am not saying that it is only women.
5: Don't worry, Ra. I understand. Perhaps you could tell us something about yourself. And the problem that you have, if you have a problem, that is.
8: Oh, I do have a problem, Ma. But about me. Well, I suppose it's no secret that I am a wealthy man. I made a lot of money as an accountant, and then I thought, what did I really want to do? That is when I decided to buy a football team.
5: It made you happy?
8: It made me very happy. We were very successful, Maro Motswe. Very.
5: Were or are?
8: Were. When I bought the Kalahari Swoopers, they were a nothing useless team. I got rid of the hopeless ones and found new players. I paid them good money, and we scored lots of goals. Everybody was frightened of the Swoopers. Everyone.
6: Then
5: not so many goals.
8: Yes, not so many goals. For the other teams, yes, lots of goals. Not for us.
5: Well, somebody has to lose, Ra. I may not know much about football, but I know that one side wins and the other loses.
8: But not all the time. Why should we lose every match? Unless somebody on my team is deliberately making us lose, Ma. Giving away penalties, making bad mistakes, that sort of thing.
5: Surely not.
8: Surely yes, Ma. We have a traitor in our midst, Ma Romotswe, and I'd like you to find him. You are a private detective, are you not?
5: Yes.
7: The only private detective in Botswana. The number one ladies...
8: Then sort this one out, ladies. If you're number one, as you claim, find out who's making the Kalahari Supers the laughingstock of Gaborone.
2: Mara Matswe! Over here! Come over here!
9: Ma Potokwane!
2: Are you well? Oh.
9: Very well, Ma.
7: And full of ideas. Mm-hmm. This morning, when I woke up, I had at least 3 good ideas. The trouble is, I can't remember what 2 of them were.
2: But you've remembered what?
7: Yes. I thought it would be a good idea to use a hose pipe to bring the sink water from that building over here to irrigate these carrots. So I got a few of the older children to rig the pipe up. And you see, here are the carrots already beginning to appreciate the water. Ah. Is that not a good idea?
2: Very, Ma. If only I could have a few good ideas, it would be a great help.
7: And here is another idea, Ma. Mm-hmm. Why don't we go into my office and have a cup of tea?
2: And a piece of fruitcake?
7: Another good idea! We have the same ideas, I think, Ma. You and I. You are a detective, and I am the matron of an orphan farm. But when it comes to ideas, we think the same way. Mm.
2: And how is Mr. J.L.P. Matokoni, Ma Romotswe? Still as busy as ever?
5: He has no rest, Ma. Cars are always going wrong.
2: And those apprentices of his?
5: They are learning a bit.
2: Yeah. They are young men. Mm. There is nothing much one can do with young men. Other than to wait until they become a bit older.
5: That is probably true. The older one, Charlie. Oh, dear. But I think that the younger one, Fanuel, might do more with his life. Ma Potokwane, do you know anything about football?
2: Football? Not the slightest bit, Ma. Oh, I know that men and boys go wild over it. But I don't think that we need to bother about any of that. Let them get on with it. That's what I say.
5: I think you are right. But I'm sorry that you don't know anything about football, because I have to solve a football case. I was going to ask your advice. I don't want to ask any man about it, because if you ask a man about football, you never get our way. Mm. They all have very complicated views on football.
7: Of course they do. They make it complicated when it's very simple as far as I can see. You run along and kick the ball. You try to kick it through some posts. The other side tries to stop you. Where are the complications in that, eh? I do not see any, Ma. But let's not talk about football, Ma. How are you, Mara Motswe? I haven't seen you for so long. You're not forgetting your old friends now that you're a big, famous detective, eh?
5: Of course not, Ma. I would never forget my friends, even if I became president.
7: That would be a great day, Ma. Mara Motswe as president of Botswana. It would be a very great day. No, you would never forget your friends, unlike some people.
5: Oh, has this happened to you, Ma Potokwane?
7: It has, I'm afraid to say. Mm. You know that woman who started that big shop? You know the one?
5: The one with the...
7: Yes, that one. She started that shop, and then another, and then another, and became richer and richer. And do you know what I heard? Would you like me to tell you? I
0: am not sure, Ma. Is it true, do you think?
10: Oh, it's true, all right.
2: I heard that she went out to her old village in her large new car. With a driver, of course, because now she's very big and important, and big and important people seem to forget how to drive and walk and to do many other things. Anyway, she went out with her driver, and her cousin, her own cousin, was standing by the road waiting for a bus. And she drove right past her. She did not stop to offer her a lift. Oh, no. She didn't do that.
0: Perhaps she didn't see her. Sometimes when you are going fast, you may not see who is standing on the side of the road. I've probably done that myself.
2: You are too kind, Ma. No, she knew. It's just that she had become too important to bother about her relatives. They were still unimportant, you see.
0: Oh, well, maybe she will change. Oh,
2: no, she won't. People don't change, Ma Ramotswe. Children do. I've seen that here in my work. A bad child can grow into a good child. And the other way around, I'm afraid. But I don't think that adults change all that much. It's too late then, you see. Talking of cars, though, Ma, how is your white van, eh?
10: Oh.
2: The last time you were here, it was making a bit of a noise, as I remember. I think that I was a bit tactless. I drew your attention to it. I did not mean to alarm you.
0: It is still making that noise, I'm afraid. In fact, it is worse, if anything. I fear for my van, Ma. It is my friend, you see. I have had it for so long.
2: It's hard to say goodbye to a machine you've loved, eh? That old water pump we had here. The one that Mr. J.L.B. Matokoni had to give up on after all those years. When that went, I felt as if I'd lost a friend. Just as you must feel about your van, eh?
0: I keep asking myself, can it be fixed? Surely there is somebody who could fix it for me.
2: But you are married to a mechanic. Ask Mr. J.L.B. Matokoni.
0: No, I can't do that. He will condemn it. He wants me to have a new van.
2: Then what about those apprentices of his? Charlie
0: would talk, and he's not much good anyway. He's too impatient.
2: What about the other one?
0: Fanwell? Fanwell would be better.
2: Then ask him. Don't give up, Maramutsri. You and I, we are not the sort to give up, are we? Are you ready for more tea? The children are having a singing lesson. Can you hear them? Why don't we sit here and drink tea and listen to the children singing? It would be far better than sitting here talking about vans and cars and mechanics and so on.
0: Ma Potokwani was right. It is always better to sit and drink tea with a friend than to fret and worry and try to set the world to rights. Compared with many people, I was very lucky. I had my job, which was a very interesting one, and I had a very fine husband. I had two children to look after, and even if they were not mine, I loved them dearly. And they called me their mother. I had my house on Zebra Drive, where I had always been happy. And of course, I had all those memories of my father, the late Obed Ramotswe, miner, proud citizen of the Republic of Botswana, and fine judge of cattle. I had all that, but I could not help but worry about my tiny white van. I did not want a new vehicle. I did not want to be one of those people who drives around in a large car with air conditioning so that they do not have to breathe the ordinary air of Botswana. I wanted to breathe the air of Botswana that came through all those holes and cracks in my old van. That is real air. That is far better than any air that an expensive air conditioner can make. I thought all these things, but I could not let myself think about them for too long. I had work to do. I had this big important case, this football investigation, which I knew that I would have to start sooner or later. I was putting it off, I suppose, because I knew nothing about football, and I really did not know where to start. But then Mr. Malofololo himself telephoned me, and that moved the whole thing along.
11: That you, Mauro Motswe?
5: It is. Who's speaking, please?
11: It's Malofololo here. What are you doing, ma'am?
5: What am I doing? I'm sitting here at my desk, right? My assistant, Mama Kutsi, is sitting opposite me at her desk, and she's about to make tea. We are, in fact, very busy.
11: I did not mean what are you doing. I meant what are you doing about my case. That is the important thing.
5: I have been thinking about your case, Ra. It requires a lot of thought.
11: Thinking? Thinking? Where does thinking get anybody? If Seretse Khama had just sat about and thought, would he have ever built Botswana? Answer me that.
5: That is a very tricky question, Ra. I'm sure that Seretse Khama thought a lot before...
11: I have not phoned you to discuss Seretse Khama, Ma. I phoned you to ask about my case. What is holding you up?
5: I need to know more about football. I'm going to speak to some people who can tell me about it.
11: Speak to some people? I am the one you need to speak to. What are you doing tomorrow? There is a big game on and you can come with me. I shall tell you all about football while we are watching.
5: That is very kind, Ra. But one thing. I have a small foster son. He's very, very keen on football.
11: You bring him along, ma'am. I will send my driver. 2 o'clock. Oh, and here's something for you to think about, Mauro Motswe, since you seem to be so keen on thinking. This game will be stolen from us. Everybody knows we are the stronger team, but the game will be stolen. Yeah, you'll see.
5: Well, Mama Kutsi, you probably heard most of that.
7: I did. He's a very forceful man, that one.
5: Have you noticed, Ma, how things that are not really very important can become very important? A football match, what is it? A game. But to men, it is the beginning and the end of the world.
7: Not to all men, Ma. There are some men who are not interested in football. My footy, for instance. He says that football is a waste of time.
5: But surely footy has something that is important to him. Apart from you, of course, Ma. You are very important to him.
7: Footy likes collecting model aeroplanes. That is important to him.
5: That must be very interesting, Ma. There are not many men, I think, who do that.
7: Oh, there are, Ma. There are 4 other men in Habaruni who are interested in model aeroplanes. Actually, 3 of them are still boys. They come to Footy's house and show each other their planes. They enjoy that very much.
5: Everybody needs a hobby, particularly men. They need hobbies because they do not have enough to do. We women always have too much to do and do not have to spend our time watching football or playing with... collecting model planes.
7: You are right, Ma. The whole world is on the shoulders of women, eh? The whole world. Yes, Ra. Are we in the right place?
12: You are certainly in the right place. And this is...
5: This is Puso.
12: Puso, eh?
13: Hello.
12: Mr. Malofololo is inside. He always has a talk with the captain before a match.
13: Rob Stovega.
12: You'll know all about him, I suspect, young man. Yes, Rob Stovega. Come this way. Mr. Malofololo is expecting you.
14: Mauro Motswe, here you are.
5: Yes,
0: And this is Puso.
1: I see. Well, this man here is...
0: Mr. Sopera.
1: You're interested in football, young man.
0: Yes, sir.
1: Robson and I always have a talk before the game. We talk about strategy. Would you like me to sign your football, Puso? Here we are. And here's some advice, too. Play football. Eat healthily. Be polite. Do your best. Understand?
8: Good advice. But now, Mara Motswe, I want to bring Robson on this. He's the captain, you see. Puso, would you like to watch the players getting ready?
0: Yes, please, huh?
8: Take the boy to the dressing room. Now, Robs.
14: Now,
8: I've told Mara Motswe about our problems. I've told her that we have a traitor in the team. One of the players, losing deliberately, sabotaging the efforts of everybody else.
1: Never, never. Everybody plays with 100% commitment. Commitment, Mara Motswe, commitment.
8: Then why are we losing? Every time, losing, losing, losing.
1: Because somebody has to lose, Ra.
8: But not every time. Anyway, Mara Motswe is going to find out who this traitor is, and then he's going to have to look out. Anyway, time for us to go through. You watch now, Mara Motswe. Mm-hmm. You watch very closely and see whether you can find out who is being paid to bring down the great Kalahari Swoopers.
15: Ah, there you are, Mara Motswe. You see? You see what happened?
0: The Kalahari Swoopers lost.
15: Exactly. Same as we lost the last game, and the game before that.
0: And the reason you lost is that the other side scored two goals.
15: You're learning about football very quickly, I see.
0: And the way they scored two goals is that they got them past your goalkeeper. What's his name? Big man...
15: Big man Tafa. Oh, no, Big man Tafa is not the traitor. He has allowed a couple of goals to get past, but you can't save everything.
0: Perhaps I should talk to him. Perhaps I should speak to all the players.
15: I will give you a list with their addresses. I'll tell everybody to talk to you. But I'm beginning to feel that we shall never get to the bottom of this, Mara Motswe. I'm beginning to think that everything is lost.
0: Don't know about that. There's an old saying, Ra. Everything is not lost until it is lost. Have you not heard that?
15: It is a ridiculous saying, Ma. Very ridiculous. No, everything is lost. There will be no sleep for me tonight. I am a very worried man.
0: It was a very interesting experience.
1: I must say that I never thought of you at a football game, Ma.
0: Maybe so. Would you mind stirring this while I find the salt? Mm. Where is it?
1: They lost, you say?
0: Yeah, they did. And now I'm going to have to go around and talk to all these football players and try to find out who has a motive to lose all these games. I don't think it will be easy.
1: Yeah, you have Mama Kutsi to help you. Get her to do it.
0: She's very preoccupied at the moment. She's worried that Violet Siputu has wriggled her way into a job at her fiancé's furniture store. She's convinced that she's planning to steal him.
1: Yeah, from what I hear of that girl, Mama Kutsi has every reason to be worried.
0: Apparently, the job is in the bed department of all places. Mm-hmm. I can just see her.
16: So, Ma, you have arrived nice and early for your first day of work. Welcome to the double comfort furniture store.
17: I always like to be at work on time, Mr. Radifuti. It is best to be completely ready when the first customers come. I have always thought that, Ra.
16: Ah, that is the best attitude. I have seen customers walk out because the staff were not ready to assist them.
17: I cannot stand that sort of thing. The customer is always right in my book.
16: Ah, that is rule number one in this establishment. And I'm very glad that you know that, Ma.
17: Please call me Violet, Ra. It is so much more friendly.
16: If you wish. I usually call my staff by their first names if that is what they want.
17: I do want it, Ra. You can even call me Vi. Some people who are very close to me call me that. It is short for Violet, you see.
16: I see. Well, let me show you the department. Now, most of the beds we stock are double beds.
17: That is nice. It is less lonely that way. Who wants a single bed these days?
12: Yeah, there is some demand for single beds. Sometimes a person whose spouse is late, for example, might ask for a single bed. Or there are grandmothers. They might like a single bed if their husband snores.
17: I never snore.
12: And these beds over here, these are the most luxurious beds we have. They are what we call deluxe. First-class beds. They have very soft, very springy mattresses.
17: Very nice beds for a newly married couple.
12: Possibly. But now, let me show you the filing system where we keep receipts, sales records, and so on.
17: I am very familiar with filing.
12: Oh, of course. The Botswana Secretarial College. You knew my fiancée there, I believe. Grace.
17: Grace Mikutsi. Of course I knew her. Everybody knew her. She was very popular with everybody.
12: That is very good. It would not do to marry a very unpopular lady, would it?
17: Yes, she was very popular with all the girls. And the boys, too. She was very popular with the boys.
12: The boys. But there were no boys at the Botswana Secretarial College, eh? I thought it was all girls.
17: No, there were no boys at the college itself. But there were always plenty of boys waiting at the gate. If you know what I mean. There was a cafe nearby. We called it the dating shop. All the boys would go there to meet girls.
12: Did Grace go there too?
17: She practically lived there. She was number one friendly girl as far as the boys were concerned. She was a real magnet to the boys. Wow! You should have seen her. What a spot! Sitting there, listening to the music they played in that place, with their boys all around. Those were the days, Ra.
0: It is such a peaceful time. The very best part of the day, I think. That hour between 6 and 7 in the morning. I'm always up then, and I go out into my garden and walk among the plants and hear the birds preparing for the day. And the air is so fresh then, with just a little bit of wood smoke from somebody's fire, which reminds me of Machudi and the wide, wide spaces of this country of ours. And then I start thinking about what the day has in store. I think about going into the office and sitting down at my desk and Mama Kutsi saying,
14: "Shall I make the tea, Ma?"
0: And I reply, "Yes, I think it is time for the first cup of tea, Ma." That is how it always is. And then there is the news of the day, and Mama Kutsi tells me what has been happening in her life, which the evening before was very dramatic.
4: Futhi Rajifuthi came to have his dinner with me last night, as he always does on a Wednesday. I made him peri-peri chicken, which is his favorite dish, you know.
0: You are very good to him, Ma.
4: Well, he was sitting there, and he told me that it had been Violet Sipoto's first day at work in the furniture store. I tried to pretend that I was not all that interested in this, but inside I was seething with rage.
0: How did her first day go?
4: I almost can't tell you, Ma. I almost can't speak those words. Futhi said that she had broken all records for sales in the bed department. 4 expensive beds in one day. 4.
0: Oh, dear.
4: Yes. He was very pleased, of course. But I sensed something else. I sensed that she must have said something to him, because he was a little bit distant in his manner. He was looking at me sideways, as if trying to make up his mind about something.
0: I do not like the sound of that, Ma.
4: Neither do I. But what can I do, Maramotswe? I must do something, but I am not sure what.
0: That Violet Sipoto. This is a good country, Botswana. But like everywhere else, we have our quota of bad people. Violet Sipoto is one of those. And I suppose the football player who is cheating Mr. Molofololo is another. In my job as a private detective, I see quite a number of such people. But it never makes me give up hope for the country or for the human race. Because where there are 10 bad people, then there are almost certainly 100 fine people. People who do not lie and cheat, who are not selfish, who are prepared to help others who are not as fortunate as themselves. Those people are there, even if there are not many who will tell their story. So my job is to make sure that the honest people win and the dishonest people do not. It is that simple. So, when we meet again soon, we shall see how I sorted out poor Mr. Malofololo's football team, although I knew nothing about football, and still don't. And we shall see how Violet Sipoto was exposed in all her trickery. But we shall also see something said, which is about my tiny white van, which I loved so much, whose brave metal heart was giving out after so many years. Happiness always comes with a dash of unhappiness to it, I suppose, although that is something I think that the birds do not yet know, or if they do, they have decided to ignore.
14: The number one ladies' detective agency was written and dramatized by Alexander McCall Smith. Mara Motswe was played by Claire Benedict, Mama Kutsi by Nadine Marshall, and Mr. J.L.B. Matekoni by Ben Onwukwe. Mr. Molefololo was played by Mo Sise, Futi Radifuti by Nyasha Hatendi, Puso by Kedar Williams Sterling, Robs Topeka by Emmanuel Igodaro, Ma Potokwani by Janice Aqua, Violet Sopoto by Anna Bengo, and Young Precious by Bemisola Ekumelo. The director was Ailey McCready.

0: hope you're not hungry, dear Henry, dear Henry. I've just burnt the roast and I've ruined the spuds.
1: Well, that's a nice thing, isn't it? After I've been working
0: all day. Henry, I've got me secret supply.
1: You don't mean...
0: Polo mints.
1: Yum, yum.
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8: Calling all detectives. When a scientist was killed in an earthquake recording station, it took an earthquake to locate a clue to his death. That is the situation on this page from my casebook, the casebook of Jerry Browning, private detective. Listening to these cases, some people ask me, Jerry Browning, private detective, whether I ever work from conventional clues. The answer is yes, when I find any. The instrument room of the Loudoun seismograph station was crammed with tricky and impressive-looking gadgets. These instruments were so sensitive that they could record the slightest earth tremor in any part of the world. But at the moment, what I was interested in was the body on the floor. It was the body of a middle-aged man, Dr. Harrison Montrose, assistant director of the seismograph station. Somebody had crept up behind Dr. Montrose and stabbed him to death, pausing only long enough to remove the weapon. Lieutenant Dawson of Homicide was very unhappy about the whole thing.
9: Jerry, these folks here are driving me crazy. They're more fussed about something happening to their instruments than helping me find out who killed this Joe. And anyway, what are you doing here?
8: Dr. Alwyn, the station's director, answered that one.
10: We've retained Mr. Browning. They'll be most grateful if you and your men will leave this instrument room as quickly and as quietly as possible.
8: I tried to soften that. Dawson, these instruments are so sensitive they'll record even a heavy footstep. Dr. Alwyn's afraid of having all his calculations wrecked. Dawson fixed us with a fishy eye.
9: I'll bet he is. And maybe the calculations he's afraid will mess up include murder.
8: When the assistant director of a seismograph earthquake

0: include murder.
1: When the assistant director of a seismograph earthquake recording station was killed, I was called in on the case. I persuaded Dawson to move the body out of the instrument room.
0: I shall have to recheck every instrument to make sure nothing has been thrown out of balance.
1: Dawson gave Dr. Alwyn a dirty look, said nothing. I asked, "Are you going to run an autopsy, Dawson?"
0: "You bet your sweet life I am. I don't like the smell of this place or what anybody here has told me. My instruments, my instruments."
1: Well, I'd always heard that scientists were peculiar guys. And now I knew. The station maintained a staff of six. Five, now that Dr. Montrose was dead, and operated as a semi-independent division of State University. There were two junior assistants and two senior workers, one of whom would be moved up to replace Montrose as assistant director. The two senior men were Robert Scarsden and Morley Wagstaff. If ambition for advancement was a motive, then both had equally good motives. At the police lab, Dawson told me,
0: "Montrose died of the stab wound, all right. About 10 hours before he was found."
1: That would set time of death. Let's see. 11 at night. That makes sense. Montrose was on duty in the instrument room from 9 at night to 9 in the morning. Was killed about 2 hours after he took over. Dawson nodded.
0: "Yeah, and all of them have alibis from 9 o'clock on. All of them was in a meeting at the university across town. Two junior men were home. Montrose took the instrument room over from Scarsden, the senior, at 9. Scarsden went from there to a party, arrived at 9:15, stayed until after 1.
1: Well, how about the other senior, Wagstaff?
0: He was sick, a bad cold. That station's so air-conditioned, it's practically refrigerated. It's the weakest of all the alibis."
1: I shrugged. "A weak alibi doesn't make a guilty man. Whom do you suspect?"
0: "Owen's my man. Montrose had powerful friends. He wanted to be director of the station. Would have got it, too, after a while. I'm working on Alwyn's alibi now, and if I crack it, he'll be put under arrest."
1: Back at the seismograph station, I had a talk with Alwyn in his precious instrument room.
0: "Sit in one place, Browning, and don't fidget."
1: "Look, Doctor, you don't realize how serious this is. Dawson is trying to crack your alibi, and he'll do it." Alwyn stared at me.
0: "Nonsense. Half the faculty at the university will testify that I attended a board meeting from 10 in the evening until well past midnight."
1: "That's fine. But where were you, say, at 9:30 o'clock last night?"
0: "Why'd you ask that?"
1: "Because Dawson has the wrong time of death. He set the time at around 11 p.m. because of the condition of the body. But he hasn't allowed for the fact that this room is heavily air-conditioned, which would sharply affect the time of death report." Alwyn started to answer, stopped as the seismograph went into action. There wasn't a sound or a tremor in the room, but someplace in the world the earth was shaking, and this instrument was recording it. Alwyn bent over the instrument, finally straightened up, sighed.
0: "Probably a subterranean shock in the vicinity of the Sea of Japan. Mr. Browning, I love my work. I live for it. Montrose saw it merely as a means for personal advantage. At 9:30 last night, I came here intending to ask for his resignation. I found him already dead. Knowing that I would be suspected, I left, because if I am compromised, my work is compromised. You may believe that or not, as you choose."
1: Dawson walked into the room.
0: "Dr. Alwyn, I have a warrant for your arrest."
1: "Wait a second, Dawson. I know you're onto the air conditioning angle. Just the same, Dr. Alwyn isn't guilty, and he can help us find out who the killer really is." Dawson never took his eyes off Alwyn.
0: "Yeah? How?"
1: "With that seismograph. It took an earthquake to make me realize it. If it's sensitive enough to record a heavy footstep, it should certainly be sensitive enough to record a body falling." Alwyn's face lit up.
0: "You're right, Mr. Browning. Of course you're right. I'll check the graph from 9:30 last night backward, and if we find a peak unrecorded by similar instruments elsewhere, that must mark the time when poor Montrose was murdered."
1: We found the peak quickly enough. Registered at 8:47 the previous evening. A peak that should have marked a tremor of reasonable intensity. Yet that had not been reported on the station chart. We checked with two other seismograph stations,

0: And that settled it. Dr. Montrose had been killed at 8:47, while the senior, Robert Scarsden, had presumably still been on duty. The same Scarsden who said he turned over the room to Montrose at 9 and then went to a party. Yeah, we grabbed Scarsden, and he broke down fast. He and Montrose had been working together to get rid of Alwyn. Scarsden's reward was to be the assistant directorship. But with Alwyn practically out, Montrose reneged on the deal. The two men came to blows, and Scarsden stabbed him. Like I said, clues are fine things to have. But sometimes it takes an earthquake to make you realize you've got them. Listen next time to Calling All Detectives, Mystery Drama, Mystery Quiz, and a chance for you to match wits with yours truly, Jerry Browning, Private Detective.
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1: Crime does not pay.
2: 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I don't like it.
3: Me neither. This ain't no hideout worth the dough.
4: Give me the creep.
5: All right, so it's not the Waldorf, but the food's good.
4: I'm sick of the lot of you. Something goes wrong, you whine like sick puppies.
6: Well, it was your idea in the first place.
4: Get out of this, you excess baggage.
5: Ah, Mary, the kids have a right to beef.
4: Well, maybe, but this is getting to be a habit. You came down here for a purpose, remember? We're staying out of sight as far as the cops are concerned, and you're mighty Vic Reynolds. If I told you once, I told you 50 times, play this right, and we'll have Vic out of business. He'll be out, and we'll be in. But you don't take over by whining. You use your brains and lead. Keep that in mind, the lot of you.
1: In the interest of good citizenship and law enforcement, we present Crime Does Not Pay, based on the famous Metro-Goldwyn-Mayer series of short subjects. In just a moment, you will hear Female of the Species, starring Mildred Natwick.

0: Now, Crime Does Not Pay, starring Mildred Natwick as Mary Curtis in Female of the Species. There is no honor among thieves. No one is trusted and no one trusts. When one member of a group steps out of line, the word is passed. Orders are issued from above. The orders are carried out. That was the way it worked for Jeff Curtis. His pal and erstwhile partner, Joe Tasty Martin, received the orders. A few hours later, Tasty and his boys, Rod Coy and Angel Davis, dropped in on Jeff for a somewhat less than social call.
1: Hiya, Jeff.
2: Tasty and the boys. Come in. Come in, by all means.
1: Thanks, Jeff. Long time no see.
3: Yeah, that's right. You said it, Jeff.
2: Well, come into the living room. Have a drink. Have a couple of drinks.
1: Of what, Jeff? The stuff you hijacked out on Route 40 last week?
2: What are you talking about?
1: You've been running a small-sized snowstorm in this district, too.
2: I never touch this stuff.
1: No, but your boy's been selling it. Deprive a cokie of his snow, Jeff, and he'll tell anything to get some. You know that.
2: Well, you don't believe any of this, Tasty, do you?
1: That's what I believe, Jeff. This is a contract job.
2: Contract? Vic Reynolds?
1: Right.
2: We're pals, Tasty. We came up together. I got a wife, Tasty. You never met her, but she's a wonderful woman. I could disappear, Tasty.
1: All finished, Jeff. All right, Rod, Angel.
2: No, you don't have to...
1: Okay, boys, the back way. We'll give them a cement jacket tonight. And then the river.

0: Angel. Angel, where's your finest caviar?
1: Place I know on Third Avenue.
0: Good, huh? You could take all the red caviar in the world and give it back to the fishes. Me, I'll take the black stuff by the boatload. Tasty, real tasty.
1: Yeah, this fellow's got some hickory smoked turkey coming in. Told me today.
0: Good, good. By the lot. Hey, look, maybe if we can get away during the season, we could go out and shoot us some pheasant. I got a recipe for pheasant and wild rice.
2: What do we use, a chopper?
0: Yeah, that's not sporting. For pheasants, you use a shotgun. Okay, I get it. I get it. Yeah, Rod?
3: Yeah, I'm outside.
0: For Angel?
3: No, you.
0: Me? A looker?
3: Not bad. No showgirl, but not bad.
0: I feel good today. Send her in.
3: I thought maybe you'd want to know her name first.
0: Oh, formal.
3: It's, Mary Curtis. Mrs. Mary Curtis.
0: Jeff's?
3: That's right.
2: You don't want to see her, Tasty. She might have a knife on her or something.
3: Want me to have sweetheart give her a going over?
0: No. Send her in. And take Angel out with you.
2: Look, Tasty, don't take no chance.
3: Come on, Angel. You know how he is when he gets an idea.
2: I'll go, but I don't like it. Some people take awful chances.
3: All right, Mr. Curtis.
4: Thank you very much.
0: All right, Rod.
3: We'll be out here, Tasty.
0: Well, how do you do, Mrs. Curtis? Sit down, won't you?
4: Thank you.
0: If I'd known where to reach you, Jeff was one of my best friends.
4: I know. That's why I'm here.
0: Ah. Oh. Some coffee? Special blend made just for me with a touch of Turkish in it for richness.
4: No, not just now, thank you.
0: What can I do for you, Mrs. Curtis?
4: Oh, I'm not sure. I wanted to see you.
0: Sentimental reason?
4: Oh, more on the practical side.
0: That's so.
4: Yeah. Happens I'm without funds, at least funds sufficient to keep me in the style to which I've been accustomed for any length of time.
0: I thought Jeff carried insurance.
4: The company exercised an escape clause. There's no proof of death, no body, no certificate. I'll have to wait 7 years. That's a long time to starve in.
0: Well, no reason why you should starve.
4: Well, I know. That's why I'm here.
0: Do you think I had anything to do with Jeff's
4: death? I don't know. Frankly, I don't care.
0: I don't understand that, Mrs. Curtis.
4: Call me Mary, Tasty. It's much shorter.
0: Be glad to. I'd like to know
4: what I want?
0: Yeah.
4: It's the satisfaction of getting back at the party you and I both know was responsible for Jeff's finish.
0: Why come to me, Mary?
4: Jeff told me a lot about you. I saw your picture. I like what I heard. I like what I saw. You and Jeff together might have done big things. Jeff's gone. Well, that leaves
0: you and me.
4: Yeah.
0: Together?
4: Well, do I pass inspection?
0: You do.
4: I think I'll take that coffee now, Tasty, with a touch of Turkish in it.

0: sent for you, Tasty, for a couple of reasons.
1: You have a phone, why send a hood?
2: Never mind that. The name's Trigger.
0: That'll do, Trigger.
2: Okay. Yeah, okay.
0: I sent Trigger for you because I wanted you first, that's all.
1: It don't look right, Vic. You sent Trigger after Muggs.
0: Maybe I had a reason, Tasty. I don't like people to get too big for their britches.
1: Look, any time I ever let you down, just let me know.
0: I'm liable to do just that, Tasty.
1: Then we understand each other.
0: I think we do. Yes, I think we do. Look, Tasty, I hear you've taken up with a dame.
1: What if I have?
0: I don't mind dames, you understand, but you sure pick your women close to home.
1: Meaning exactly what?
0: That I admire your taste in food.
1: Look, food and women are my business, Vic.
0: Not when you pick out a dame whose man you took care of for me.
1: Don't you worry about that. First place, Mary hasn't the least idea. Second, we understand each other.
0: It'll be your funeral.
1: I'll go to it.
0: Have it your own way. Second, I've got a job for you. The Porter crowd. A little too free and easy in the garment district.
1: I heard.
0: I'll stand for a little cutting in. I like to see the boys ambitious. But too much is too much. It's time for a spanking.
1: Which one?
0: As many as you can get. Be an object lesson to the others. To a few of the outfits in a couple other cities.
1: When?
0: As soon as possible.
1: Finger man?
0: Trigger here.
1: Okay, I'll contact you, Trigger. 36 hours.
3: I'll be around.
1: Usual rate, Vic?
0: And a bonus for everyone over 5.
1: Good. There'll be a new fur coat for Mary. Be seeing you.
0: You bet, Tasty.
3: How do you take his guff, boss?
0: He amuses me.
3: He didn't used to be like that. What's eating him?
0: The dames, Trigger, the dames. They're never satisfied with the man they got. They always have to make him bigger than he really is.

0: You sure this is the building, Casey?
1: You saw Trigger like I did.
0: Yeah, I saw him. I hope we get away with this one.
2: Too many people around to suit me.
1: That's why it's so pretty. By the time the dummies pick themselves up from the sidewalk, we'll be far away. You in gear, Angel?
0: I'm getting a callus from holding down a clutch pedal.
1: Watch a ride. Here they come. That's Porter in the middle.
2: They look like they had a real successful meeting with whomever they were meeting with.
0: Listen to him. Whomever, he says.
1: All right, Rod. Here's where they get it.
3: Somebody hit the side. Like a war move.
4: Get going, Angel. Get going.

0: Yes?
1: Is he there?
0: Just a moment. For you, Tasty.
2: Yeah, thanks, Mary. Hello, Tasty speaking.
1: You know who this is. Leave out the names. Wires may be tapped.
2: He done?
1: Definitely. You slipped this time.
2: I earned my bonus.
1: You caught several non-competents, if you know what I mean, and I think you do. Lay low. Watch your step. It's an order. I'll see you.
0: That Vic?
2: Yeah.
3: What's on his so-called mind?
2: Pedestrians.
3: They should have waited for the light to change. The heat's on, Tasty, and I mean on.
4: Stop all the Tasty. Oh, no, and cross my heart. I had a tail, but I lost him by changing from taxi to trolley to taxi like Rob told me.
2: What do they want me for?
3: Everything. Narcotics, killing, shakedowns.
0: Narcotics. The Fed's in on this?
4: Oh, it's awful. It's just awful.
5: And Vic's down on us, too. He phoned.
3: Oh, great. Just great.
2: Well, we got to hide out for a while, that's all.
5: Yeah, but where? If the town's so hot.
0: Then that's the place to stay. Look, Tasty, I know where we can get a place. Quiet neighborhood. Nice neighbors.
2: That's all I need, nice neighbors.
4: Oh, I just love my neighbors.
0: Well, shut up and listen. You three don't need to stay with us. Tasty will wear dark glasses and limp and use a cane. Grow a mustache. He'll be my invalid husband, get it? Her friends will come to visit us. We'll be more respectable and the best people.
2: Hey, that's smart thinking, Mary.
3: Fool. That's okay with me.
2: What's funny, Mary?
0: I thought of something. If the people in that neighborhood are like they used to be, you won't be getting caviar for gifts, Tasty. It'll be calf's foot jelly, homemade.
2: Ah.
6: In just a moment, Crime Does Not Pay will continue with Female of the Species.

0: Now, we continue with Crime Does Not Pay, starring Mildred Natwick as Mary Curtis, with Ken Lynch as Tasty in Female of the Species. Tasty and Mary found just the sort of place for a hideout that Mary had in mind. The neighborhood was indeterminate to the point of monotony. All the apartment houses the same, all the stores the same, all the people the same. Nice, clean, middle-class people living their nice, clean, middle-class lives. Of course, Tasty and Mary were different. Tasty was the invalid, his cane and dark glasses very much in evidence. Mary played the part of the solicitous wife to perfection, even to the point of making friends with the pleasant, gossipy neighbors. And then the whole gang came to a party.
1: Some party, I'll say.
2: Having a good time?
1: Oh, the best. Hey, how'd you like that smoked turkey?
2: Oh, wonderful. What a little tasty let me have.
1: Oh, Mary, you're wonderful. What a shindig.
2: Our neighbors should see us now.
3: Somebody put in
2: this drink. Charlie, we're respectable folks in this neighborhood. We're quiet.
3: Okay, okay. I'm quiet.
4: Cut it out, sweetheart. We got Tasty to think of.
3: I'm thinking of Tasty. I'm always thinking of him.
4: Well, that's nice to hear. How are you, beautiful?
3: Beautiful. Hey, all the boys...
1: It's no use, kid. Nothing is beautiful to Tasty except pheasant under glass dipped in black caviar. How's the warm up here, Tasty?
4: Oh, not the dark glass. It's perfect.
2: How do you like his mustache, boy?
1: Well, it does something for him, but what? Well, I couldn't exactly say.
4: Hey, what time is it?
1: It's just 10 o'clock.
4: Turn the radio on, somebody. Riley's on the radio, and my spies tell me he's talking about me tonight.
1: It's on, Tasty.
3: Riley's a commentator talking about Tasty.
5: Tasty's famous, honey, did you know?
2: Tasty's a big man. Don't you forget it.
4: Quiet, I want to hear this.
6: And what are the police doing about all this? The Reed Street Massacre is only part of it. This man, Joe Tasty Martin, is involved in more rackets than you or I would care to shake a stick at. Dope peddling, the shakedowns, organized murder. But can he be found? I ask you, can he be found? No. The police of three continents are looking for him.
4: What?
1: Holy smoke.
6: He's been reported in Mexico, in Paris, in Rome, in Buenos Aires. More gasoline has been expended on wild chases after him than would be used in a four-engine bomber on a coast-to-coast flight. And still, Tasty Martin is at large. Something's wrong, I say.
4: Well, what do you know? I'm a world traveler. Ask Riley, he knows. Glad you could drop in, Vic. Trigger, I think you know Rod and Angel. This is Mrs. Curtis.
7: How do you do, Miss?
2: Will you have a drink, gentlemen?
7: No, thank you. This is business. You're going in, Tasty.
4: I'm what?
7: I said you're going in. Giving yourself up.
2: This is ridiculous.
8: He'll fry.
1: They'll throw the book at him.
7: You can surrender the feds on the narcotics charge. You'll go to Leavenworth. You won't be in too long with good behavior.
4: You ask a lot, Vic.
7: We're losing money. There's so much heat on all over the world, half our organization doesn't dare operate.
2: And the other half, Mr. Reynolds?
7: You ought to know, Mrs. Curtis, that when I give an order, it's carried out without question.
2: Yeah, I know. I know plenty.
4: Mary, please. I gotta have time to think this over, Vic.
7: All right, 24 hours. Go through the motions, Tasty, if you want to, but you're going in and you know it. Come on, Trigger.
9: How about your boss?
7: It's been a pleasure meeting you at last, Mrs. Curtis.
2: All of all the lousy, colossal gall.
4: Mary.
2: Go in, Tasty. You're costing us too much money. You have 24 hours to think it over.
1: Yeah, or else you ought to know, Mrs. Curtis.
4: Cut it out, boys. Mary, take it easy. I'll think of something.
2: Who does he think he is? He's cost me one man. He's not costing me another.
4: He's the boss, Mary, the big boss.
2: I know who nobody disobeys.
1: They better not. They never get another chance. Like Jeff.
2: Forget that. Jeff's dead. Tasty's alive. I want him that way, alive, and with me.
4: I want that, too. Frankly, Mary, I don't see...
2: Maybe I do.
4: How?
2: Another hideout. From both sides this time.
4: Hey, that might be gun.
1: Where will it get us?
2: Maybe it's farther than you think. The man who says no to Vic Reynolds and gets away with it, maybe he's the next boss.

0: I've got to hand it to you, Mary. A barge on the waterfront.
1: Not gaudy, but neat.
2: And safe.
3: It's so damp, it's ruining my hair and my clothes.
2: Oh,
3: and
2: you can fix that. There's no fixing lead poisoning, if you know what I mean.
1: Lay off the kid, Mary. This hole is the worst yet. I don't like it, I tell you. I don't like it.
4: Me neither.
3: The whistle. They give me the creeps.
0: All right, so it's not the Waldorf, but the food's good.
2: Oh, I'm sick of a lot of you. Something goes wrong, you're flying like sick puppies.
0: Now, Mary, the kids have a right to beef.
2: But this is getting to be a habit. We came down here for a purpose. If I told you once, I told you 50 times, play this right and we'll put Vic out of business. He'll be out and we'll be in. But you don't take over by whining. You use your brains and lead. Keep that in mind.
5: Evening, everybody.
6: Trigger.
0: What's on your mind, Trigger?
5: You got 3 hours, Tasty. Go in or we'll take you in. Complete with coffin. Signed, Vic Reynolds.
2: How did you find us?
5: We get ways. Maybe we're not so smart like you, Mrs. Curtis. But we got ways.
2: Somebody talk.
5: Maybe. Who knows, Mrs. Curtis? Who knows?
2: Somebody talked.
1: Not me.
0: Mary's right. Somebody.
1: Nobody talked. Nobody would double-cross you, Tasty.
2: Shut up, Rod. You know the answer as well as I do.
3: I didn't talk.
2: You
3: I didn't
2: got
3: talk.
2: Your answer, Tasty.
3: A woman's got a right to save her man.
2: You, a woman, you stupid little two-piece bit of flesh.
3: Rod, he's got a gun.
2: Cover him, Tasty. Watch Rod.
0: Don't do it, Mary. Don't do it.
7: Hands in front of you, Rod. Stay clear, Angel.
4: Don't worry about me, Tasty.
2: Where do you want it, sweetheart? Your pretty face, your skinny little belly.
3: No, no. I'll make it up to you. I'll give you everything I got.
4: Look out for Rod, Tasty.
2: Well, boys, looks like now we're three. Tasty, you awake?
0: Yeah.
2: Is Angel all right?
0: Angel's okay.
2: I'm going to look.
0: Who's that?
2: Me. Mary. Any sign of anyone?
4: Not a thing but those whistles. It's quiet. Too quiet.
2: I don't like it. The 3 hours were up at midnight. I don't like it at all.

0: This is the place, Davy.
1: Hey, what a joint, Trigger. Oh, what a joint.
0: Yeah, remember now. They'll have somebody watching. I'll get the door open. You stay just out of sight, to one side. But cover me going in. Okay?
1: Yeah, yeah. Okay.
0: All right, let's go. You all set?
1: Oh, stop worrying. I'm with you.
0: Ain't he sweet? Sleeping like a little angel. I ain't wasting no lead on him. A shiv will do it.
2: Come on.
3: Casey, they're here. Angel was sleeping.
1: He was sleeping, is right, lady.
0: Look out, she's got a gun.
3: And I can use it, too.

0: You're the police?
1: We got the call. You phone in?
0: Yes, sir.
2: At the barge?
0: Yes, sir.
1: All right, come along.
0: I'd rather not, sir.
2: You're safe. They're all dead.
0: I looked once. The fellow with the knife in his throat. I'd rather not again, sir. I heard the guns. I looked and I called you.
1: Okay, stay here. Let's have a look, Pete.
2: All right. What a mess.
1: Not pretty, but nice. You know them?
2: This one's Trigger Jackson, Vic Reynolds' torpedo.
1: Yep. One with a shiv in his neck is the Angel. That's Jeff Curtis's widow. This is Davy Hunter. Over by the door.
2: Tasty Martin. He was in town all the time.
1: Sure looks like it. Well, nothing to do here but send for the meat wagon.
2: Something funny?
1: Yeah, I was thinking. You suppose Tasty enjoyed his lead cocktail as much as he liked black caviar?

0: Now, here in person is Mildred Natwick.
1: Perhaps I should take umbrage when the old saying, the female of the species is more deadly than the male, is applied so perfectly to a character like Mary Curtis. But if this role serves the purpose for which it was intended, then no woman need be angry over the title, because the purpose is a simple one, to help decent citizens everywhere understand that they can protect their homes and their pockets by refusing to aid and abet organized crime in any way. Men like Vic Reynolds and Tasty Martin and women like Mary Curtis are helped to power every time people like you and I put a dime in a slot machine, fail to take an interest in the control of narcotics, shrug off corruption in high places. We, you and I, can take the profit out of violence by taking a real and active interest in the enforcement of the law and the administration of justice. Only you and I can prove the truth in the statement that crime does not pay.
0: Thank you, Mildred Natwick. 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Technical advisor is Burton V. Turkis. The events, characters, and names used in the story you've just heard are fictitious. Any similarity is purely coincidental.

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0: Sure is a nice day, isn't it, Miss Wesley?
1: Now, how can you tell, Tom? All you do is go up and down in the elevator all day long.
0: When I'm on the main floor, I can sneak a look out the front door to keep myself posted.
1: Oh, I see.
0: Here's your floor, Miss Wesley.
1: Thank you. When Mr. Boston Blackie arrives, bring him right up, will you?
0: Sure will.
1: Oh, Tom! Tom, quick, come in!
2: Holy mackerel! Got here.
1: No, you've just postponed it. I tell you, I've got to die.
3: Now meet Richard Calmer's Boston Blackie. Enemy to those who make him an enemy, friend to those who have no friends.
4: Oh, Blackie, I'm glad you're here. I couldn't do a thing with it.
5: That's all right, Mary. Maybe I can do something.
6: Hi, Miss Wesley.
4: Hello, Shorty.
6: Anything I can do?
5: Hey, be a nice boy, Shorty. Nice and quiet.
6: Oh, sure, boy.
5: Mary, what's this girl's name?
4: I don't know. She won't tell me.
5: Look, Miss, whatever your name is.
1: Oh, please, I want to die. Can't you let me alone?
5: Look, nothing can be as bad as all that.
1: Please, let me go.
5: When you're all right, we'll let you go.
1: I'm all right now.
5: Jump out the window again? Oh, no.
1: Please, I want to die. I have to die.
5: Won't you tell us your name?
1: No.
5: Look in a purse, Mary, and see if you can find a name and address.
4: All right.
1: You don't understand, either one of you.
5: We understand perfectly. That's why we want to help you.
1: No one can help me.
4: Why, it's a beautiful purse. Ooh, no wonder. It's a haven.
5: What about identification?
4: Oh, well, there doesn't seem to be much of anything in it. This card.
5: Let's see it.
4: There's a name written on it in pencil. Oscar Wolf. Here.
5: Hey, boss. Look, Miss, what's your name? Are you Mrs. Oscar Wolfe?
1: No. If you must know my name, it's Larson. Mrs. Janice Larson.
4: Hey, boss.
5: Just a minute, Shorty. Look, Mrs. Larson, what's your connection with Oscar Wolfe?
1: He's the reason that I...
5: In words, then, he's making trouble for you.
6: That guy Wolfe makes trouble for everybody, boss.
5: You know him, Shorty?
6: That's what I've been trying to tell you.
1: Please let me go, will you?
5: Not yet. Try to keep it quiet, will you, Mary?
4: Oh, come on.
5: Shorty, how do you happen to know Oscar Wolfe?
6: Well, I guess I shouldn't have said nothing, Blackie, but me and my pals are going to take care of Wolfe our own way.
5: Now, wait a minute, short one. You know better than to get in trouble again.
6: Yeah. What me and my pals are figuring out doing to this Wolfe ain't no trouble, boss. That's a pleasure.
5: You let me handle Wolfe for you.
6: No, thanks, boss.
5: Where can I see him, Shorty?
6: Now, look, please, boss, stay away from him,
5: look,
6: will you?
5: Mrs. Larson, maybe you'll be able to tell me where I can get in touch with Mr. Wolfe.
1: I can't tell you.
5: All right, Shorty.
6: You. Oh, Blackie, do I have to?
5: What's his address?
6: Well, all right. He's got an office in a hollow building, number 2121. But that's just the front.
5: Thanks, Shorty. And Mrs. Larson, cheer up. When I find out what's behind that front, I'll be back.
7: Take the phone, take a letter to Mr. Robert Hyman. Dear Mr. Hyman, how are you? I am fine. I am fine. Period, semicolon. It's an irregular professional. Let's see how it comes back. So you push the dead phone needle back. So.
8: Dictaphone.
7: Take a letter to Mr. Robert Hyman.
8: Dear Mr. Hyman,
7: how are you?
8: Peter. Hi, Mr. Wolf. How many times have I told you not to play with that dictaphone?
7: Oh, Mr. Wolf, it's fun.
8: Look, I've been buzzing you on the inner office phone for a whole minute. Couldn't you hear me?
7: Was that what the buzzing was, Mr. Wolf? I'm sorry.
8: Listen, we're having a visitor in a few minutes.
7: Yeah?
8: Boston Blackie.
7: Yeah?
8: He phoned from downstairs. He's on his way up.
7: Yeah?
8: Do you have to answer yeah to everything I say?
7: Yeah.
8: Listen, I don't know why Boston Blackie suddenly wants to see me, but I have a good idea. probably find out what we're up to.
7: Yeah.
8: All right, maybe Blackie knows nothing, so no rough stuff unless it's necessary.
7: Now, when you say the word, Mr. Wolf...
8: I'm going to let you decide when and if this Blackie needs your attention. When he comes in, send him right into my office. You sit here at your desk and listen in through the interoffice telephone. Understand?
7: Sure.
8: And don't take time off to play with that dictaphone.
7: Nah, listening in on you will be just as much fun.
8: All right. If what Blackie talks to me about hits too close to home, you come into my office and get rid of him.
7: Rough stuff, maybe, huh?
8: Only if necessary. Understand?
7: Yeah.
8: That's probably Blackie out in the hall now. Wait a minute and then send him into my office.
7: Yeah, Mr. Wolf. Da-dum, da-da-da-dum, dum, come in.
2: Is this Oscar Wolf's office?
7: Yeah.
2: I'm Boston Blackie. I just phoned and made an appointment, Mr. Wolf.
7: Yeah, go right in. He's waiting for you.
2: Thanks.
7: His door right there.
2: Thank you. Mr. Wolf?
8: Come in.
2: I'm Boston Blackie.
8: And to what do I owe the pleasure of this visit?
2: It may not be a pleasure, Wolf. You know, you look very familiar to me.
8: I get out and around.
2: I think you mean in and out, Wolf. In and out of jail.
8: I've never been in jail.
2: Not under the name of Oscar Wolf.
8: What do you mean?
2: I came here with the idea that I was going to talk to a semi-legitimate businessman about some clients of his. I didn't know I was going to talk to you. You don't have clients, you have victims.
8: Well, go ahead.
2: Look, Wolf, I don't know what your racket is, but that's only because I haven't bothered to check into it yet.
8: Is this the beginning of a threat?
2: That depends on you. It might only be a warning. But leave certain friends of mine alone, or I'll not only break your racket, but your neck along with it.
8: I don't know what you're talking about.
2: But you know what I mean, don't you?
8: You propose violence to put an end to my business.
2: And to you too, Wolf.
8: Are you suggesting, Blackie, that you'll go so far as to kill me?
2: Why not? Nobody'd miss you except the people your death would make happy.
8: You entertain rather morbid thoughts.
2: I'm the entertaining type. But don't let these friends of mine have any more trouble with you, Wolf. That's all I've got to say.
8: I still don't know what... Yes, Jeter? Yes, he is. But I think he's leaving.
2: Yes, I guess I am.
8: Goodbye, Blackie.
2: If I were you, I'd keep hoping this is goodbye.
8: Well, Jeter, I'm glad you didn't forget to listen in on the interoffice phone.
7: I did more than that, Mr. Wolf. And not only listened, I took down everything he said on a dictaphone.
8: Won't you ever stop playing with that dictaphone?
7: Oh, boys, it was fun. Now I got something else to listen to besides the dictaphone coming back to me.
9: All right. Where's the guy who calls himself Jeter?
7: Here, Inspector Friday. You want to talk to me, huh?
9: Yeah. When you came into this office this morning, you found your boss's body, huh?
7: Yeah.
9: Did you know Oscar Wolf was really Teddy Pascal?
7: It was Mr. Wolf.
9: You look dumb enough to believe that. Who's been gunning for him lately?
7: Nobody.
9: Come on. A guy like Wolf has guys waiting for him at every corner. Who could have come in here and let Wolf have it?
7: Oh. A man came in here yesterday and said he would like to kill Mr. Wolf.
9: Know the man's name?
7: Boston Blackie.
9: No, I don't believe it. This is one time I won't be talked into thinking Blackie killed a guy.
7: I have a dictaphone record that talks back Blackie and Mr. Wolf.
9: You better talk sense.
7: You won't believe me? Listen. Play it for you. Now listen.
10: Are you suggesting, Blackie, that you'll go so far as to kill me?
11: Why not? Nobody miss you except the people your death would make happy.
10: You entertain rather morbid thoughts.
9: Stop that thing.
7: Sure, Inspector.
9: That was Blackie talking, all right. This is one time Blackie's talked himself into a charge of murder.
2: I don't think Wolf will bother you again, Shirley.
12: Oh, me and the boys are seeing to that, Blackie. In fact, we might have seen to it already.
2: Huh? What does that mean?
12: Oh, nothing, boy.
2: Shorty, if you're up to anything,
12: no.
2: I'll get it. Probably the laundry. See if my fountain pen's in the bedroom, will you, Shorty? I've been missing it.
12: Oh, sure, boy.
2: All right. Now, what do you...
13: Hello, Blackie.
2: Well, Inspector Faraday. I suppose I have to invite you in.
13: I'll come in anyhow.
2: I'm sure of that. I was just thinking about you. Oh, rather, I was thinking about absolutely nothing, and that's the same thing.
13: Don't try any tricks now, Blackie. This time I've got you on a murder rap you'll never beat. You're coming with me.
2: No, not again. What's that got away?
13: Blackie, come back here. I'll shoot.
2: Then go ahead and shoot. I'm going into the bedroom and lie down. I'm tired and mostly of you.
13: Blackie, so help me. Open that door, I'll let you have it. Unlock that door, Blackie.
14: I can hardly wait. Who did I kill this time, Inspector?
13: Teddy Pascal, alias Oscar Wolf.
14: Teddy Pascal, huh? I knew I'd seen that face somewhere before.
13: Oh, then you admit you went to see him.
14: Sure I saw him. What did I do? Forget to pay admission?
13: You threatened to kill him, Blackie, and you did.
14: Did that puff-brained sidekick of his hear anything I said to Wolf?
13: He not only heard it, wise guy, he made a recording of it, every word. That's why I'm taking you in for the murder of Oscar Wolf.
14: Sorry, Inspector, but I have other plans.
13: The only thing you'll be able to plan from now on is a jailbreak, chum, because I've got the goods on you this time.
14: Oh, Inspector.
13: All right, Blackie, I gave you the warning to open that door. Blackie. Blackie!
14: Yeah?
13: Oh, what's the idea of scaring me like that? You know I missed on purpose. But next time I won't. And on purpose. Open up.
14: Okay.
13: That's better. Come out with your hands up.
15: But I ain't done nothing, Inspector. Honestly.
13: Sure, do you mean to tell me I've been talking to you?
15: Yeah, me.
13: Where's Blackie?
15: Well, a minute ago, he all of a sudden got tired of conversing with yous, and I tailed it out the back way.
3: Now back to Boston Blackie. When a woman who later identified herself as Janice Larson tried to commit suicide, she was stopped by Mary Wesley, Boston Blackie's girlfriend. Blackie discovered that a man named Oscar Wolf was the cause of the woman's difficulties. Wolf, it seems, had also been making trouble for Shorty, Blackie's longtime friend. So Blackie saw Wolf, threatened him, and left. Later, Wolf was found dead. When Inspector Faraday began to investigate, he found that Wolf's assistant had made a recording of the conversation between Wolf and Blackie. Faraday went to Blackie's apartment to make an arrest, but Blackie escaped. It is late the same afternoon, and Blackie is sitting on a park bench with Mary.
16: What are you thinking about, Blackie?
17: Not what I ought to be thinking about at a time like this, in a place like this. You'll forgive me, won't you, Mary?
16: Well, all the same, we aren't just going to sit here and count babies, are we?
17: No, no, no. I've been doing some thinking.
16: About what?
17: About what saps we were to fall for that Larson woman's story. On account of it, I've had to duck Faraday's cops for hours.
16: But, Blackie, it seems so real.
17: If the story she told was real, why isn't the woman real, too? There's no such person as Janice Larson, a telephone book or a city director.
16: Well, then she just gave a false name. Under the circumstances, I don't blame her.
17: She's tied up with Wolf's death. In fact, I have two theories about Wolf's murder.
16: Two?
17: Shorty and his underworld pals were considering some kind of action against Wolf.
16: Oh, you don't think Shorty and his friends might have killed him?
17: I hope I'm wrong. But until I find Shorty, I have to think so.
16: Yes, but you said you had two theories.
17: My other guess is that Janice Larson's attempt at suicide was a phony. And the beginning of a plot to frame me for Wolf's murder.
16: Oh, darling, what makes you think so?
17: Isn't it just a little more than coincidence that Oscar Wolf was killed a few hours after I threatened him?
16: Well, yes.
17: And isn't it peculiar that Wolf's dumb assistant makes a recording of everything I said?
16: But you said he was just like an overgrown kid with a new toy.
17: Well, all I know is Faraday's going to hunt through this town till he finds me if he has to start using a vacuum cleaner. And I have to find Mrs. Larson before he finds me.
16: Blackie, Mrs. Larson had a Hazleton purse.
17: Oh, that certainly helps.
16: Well, of course it does, silly. Hazleton purses are custom made by the B.J. Hazleton Company. I don't think they make more than 40 or 50 a year.
17: Say, if we can describe Mrs. Larson's purse, the Hazleton Company might tell us where we can get a hold of her.
16: I should think so.
17: Well, come on. Now, let's get down to Hazleton's. You may have the answer there,
16: Mary. Oh, Blackie, you think so?
17: If we can get some information on the bag, this thing may be in the bag. Fourth floor, please.
16: So far, so bad, huh, Blackie?
17: Well, we found out from Hazleton's that just two people bought a bag like the one we described, not 20.
16: Yes, but the first woman we went to see wasn't our Mrs. Larson.
17: Then this has got to be.
16: What if it isn't?
17: Well, let's not even think about that.
16: Here we are, apartment 411.
17: Cross your fingers, Mary. This is better be it.
16: They cross the heart, they ache. Ring the buzzer.
17: What a wonderful way to spend a beautiful Wednesday evening.
16: Yes?
17: We'd like to speak to the lady of the house.
16: She isn't in.
17: Hey, don't close the door just yet. We'll come in and wait.
16: She's out of town. She won't be back for a moment.
17: Thanks. In that case, we won't wait.
16: Oh, Blackie, what are we going to do?
17: I don't know. Well, come on.
16: Maybe we better go back and ask to see a picture of that woman.
17: Say, Mary, did it seem to you that that maid at the door was nervous?
16: Yes, I noticed that.
17: She should be. She is the woman we're looking for. She's Janice Lawson.
16: Blackie, you're right. Of course you are. I wondered why she almost closed the door as soon as she saw her.
17: But I got a good look at her before she did.
16: And I see now how she got her expensive clothes in that Hazleton purse. She borrowed them from the woman who lives in that apartment.
17: And she picked your building and your floor to stage a suicide. She was hired by someone planning to kill Wolf. The whole thing is a frame.
16: But then Shorty didn't kill Mr. Wolf.
17: Shorty may still be mixed up in this some way.
16: Hey, let's go back and talk to that maid.
17: Oh, no. No, no. I'm leaving her alone until tomorrow night.
16: Tomorrow night? Thursday?
17: Thursday, my sweet. That's maid's night out.
16: Hi, Blackie.
17: Get in the car, Mary. Too bad you didn't get back sooner. I was just listening to the police on the radio. Guess what? After 2 days, they're still looking for me.
16: I'm so surprised. Move over.
17: Convenient instruments, auto radios.
16: Oh. The maid is in that drugstore, and she's doing just what you thought, Blackie. She's telephoning. She knows that we've been following her.
17: Close the door. She may come out in a minute and drive off.
16: I got close enough to the telephone booth to hear part of what she was saying. She's going out to meet her friends, and she has told them that you were following her.
17: Well, this is working out better than I thought.
16: Oh, Blackie, no, it isn't. They apparently told her to let you follow her. They'll set a trap for you.
17: Perfect. I'll ride right into it.
16: Oh, no, Blackie, no, you can't.
17: No, I'm pretty sure I can. Don't you see, Mary? If that maid is leading me into a trap, she also is leading me to Oscar Wolf's killer.
16: And also to an early grave.
17: Maybe, but cemeteries are so pretty this time of year.
16: Oh, Blackie, they'll be waiting for you. You don't know when or where. And now that they know you suspect them, there's no telling what they'll do to you.
17: Look, Mary, I'm glad you're worried about...

0: They'll be waiting for you. You don't know when or where. And now that they know you suspect them, there's no telling what they'll do to you.
1: Look, Mary, I'm glad you're worried about me. I wouldn't like it any other way. But unless I follow this girl, I'll have Faraday following me the rest of my life. Now, that's a repulsive thought.
0: Well, if you must trail this girl, then call the inspector and have him go with you.
1: Mary, if I called Faraday, I'd have to go with him. But you're right about the danger. Honey, I think I'd better solo from here on.
0: Oh, Blackie, please, please, will you get Faraday?
1: Why do you think I left my own car at home and rented this cream-colored jalopy? I don't want Faraday near me.
0: Please don't do this, darling.
1: Honey, I have to. Now, be a good girl and go home. I'll call you as soon as I have this thing cleared up.
0: Oh, Blackie, you're such a fool.
1: Go ahead, Mary. Please, a fool then, huh? Out?
0: I'll say I'm getting out. Oh, my goodness. On my purse, I dropped it.
1: Oh, you dropped your purse? Wait a minute, I'll come around and pick it up for you.
0: I can pick up my own purse, thank you.
1: Well, better do it quickly, then. Our girlfriend, the maid, is coming into the drugstore.
0: Blackie, please, will you change your mind and call Faraday?
1: Not a chance. I won't call him, and he has no way of finding me.
0: No? If I were you, Blackie, I wouldn't be quite so sure.
1: Brother, another red light.
2: Me lift, bud?
1: Sorry, I'm...
2: Don't yell for no cops or this gun will go off in your middle.
1: Well, you came along sooner than I thought you would.
2: You got a go light. Get going.
1: Sure. Okay, where to?
2: Just keep following that car.
1: With pleasure.
2: And with me. Go left at this crossroad. I got a gun on you, see?
1: I'd rather watch the road than the rod. Joke.
2: Glad you told me. And it's a cop car in back of it. Can't warn us, but don't give no signals when he passes.
1: Signals? You mean like dropping my handkerchief?
2: Hey, step on a brake. That cop is cutting us off.
1: How unfortunate.
2: Hey, what is this?
1: It says we have company.
3: Okay, Blackie. Don't try any tricks. I got a gun on you.
1: Inspector Faraday, why, everybody has a gun on me, even my little playmate here.
3: Grab him on the other side, Monahan.
4: Got him.
2: Where do you go with me? I got a permit.
3: Sure, sure. Come on, Blackie. You and your partner are going down to headquarters.
1: Not till I finish what I started.
3: You were finished when you killed Oscar Wolf.
1: I didn't kill Wolf, and thanks to you, my one clue to Wolf's real killer got away.
3: No, Starling. Come on.
1: Look, Faraday, give me 60 seconds alone in this car with my pal here, and I'll find out who Wolf's killer really is.
3: And have you drive away? Nothing doing.
1: All right, here. Here are the keys to this car. Ignition and everything.
3: I don't know why I listen to you, Blackie.
1: Because if you don't, you won't know anything.
2: Let me out of here.
1: Oh, no, pal. Oh, no. You and I are going to sit here and play patty cake. Faraday, you and Monahan take a little walk, will you?
3: What are you going to do?
1: Give my pal here 20 seconds to tell me where I can find Wolf's killer.
3: What if he won't talk?
1: He'll talk, Faraday. Or it'll be a week before he can move his jaw again. That mug said Wolf's killer was at 47 Willow Street, and this is 47 Willow Street. All right. Let's open the door.
3: How did you do that?
1: It was extremely difficult. I turned the knob. Wait a minute. The adhesive tape is coming off my knuckles. My pal's jaw was a little hard.
3: Look, if that door was unlocked, we're not on the trail of any killer. A killer doesn't hide out in an unlocked house.
1: He may have been expecting someone, you know.
3: You?
1: Yes. He expected me to be following a girl named Janice Lawson.
3: Who is she?
1: The girl I was following. And not for the reason you think. She probably screamed when she heard the siren on your car.
5: Janice!
1: Shh, shh. What did I tell you?
3: The voice came from that room there. Let's go.
1: Not so fast.
5: Janice!
1: Unless he thinks it's Janice, he may duck out the back way. Come on. Up to the door, quick.
5: Who's there?
1: It's Janice!
5: That's somebody in.
1: Okay, Faraday, let's go.
3: All right, don't move.
5: Hey, what is this?
1: Hey, Faraday, look who's here. It's Jeter, Oscar Wolf's secretary.
6: Oh. Hey, Inspector Faraday.
1: Well, aren't you going to say hello to me? Or did you expect me to arrive with less official company?
3: What's this guy got to do with killing Wolf?
1: Check on Wolf and you'll find he was the boss of a very high-paying racket.
3: Well, I've already checked. He was hijacking drugstore supplies and selling them to anybody who'd take a chance.
1: And this guy, Jeter, wanted to boss the racket himself.
3: He's too dumb for that.
6: I wouldn't hurt Mr. Wolf. It was nice to me.
1: Don't start putting on that act again, Jeter. No dope could have planned to frame me into Wolf's killing as well as you did.

0: First, you sent that Lawson girl up to Mary's apartment house to pretend suicide. Then to tell me a phony story so I'd come down to see Wolf.
1: I don't know what you're talking about.
0: Well, I do. When I told you a trick, you made a recording of everything I said to Wolf. It was just about cinched the case against me. When what you had on that record sounded like condemning evidence against me, you shot and killed Wolf.
1: You don't make any sense.
2: It seemed kind of funny to me that you'd have a record of Blackie's voice. It was too pat. I don't say this proves you killed Wolf, but you're coming to headquarters for questioning.
0: Don't yell, Jeter. Just say, come in. Let's get behind the door, Inspector, quick.
1: Come in.
3: Awful has happened. Blackie stopped following me, and I had a duck
1: in
3: the
1: car. Who are you?
3: What do you mean, who am I? You owe me $500.
1: I never seen you before in my life.
3: You never saw me before. You hired me to put on an act in that apartment building for you so you could get Boston Blackie into your boss's office.
0: That's it, Bernie.
1: You fool. Why didn't you keep your mouth shut?
2: All right, lady. You too, Jeter. You're coming down to headquarters.
0: Still only for questioning, Inspector?
2: For answering, Blackie, to a charge of murder. I know when I've found my man.
0: My congratulations, Inspector, for the brilliant way you found him.
4: You seem very happy tonight, Blackie.
0: I'm a little puzzled, though, Mary, and worried.
4: Worried? About Shorty?
0: No. I found Shorty. He and his friends had nothing to do with Wolf's death. And the reason I couldn't find Shorty before is that he was looking for me.
4: Well, then what are you worried about?
0: The way Faraday managed to find me when I was trailing the maid's car. He's getting too smart.
4: Oh, Blackie, I'm afraid I have a confession to make.
0: A confession?
4: Uh-huh. You remember when I accidentally dropped my purse?
0: Accidentally?
4: Well, it wasn't accidentally. I dropped it so that I could use my lipstick to write the word Blackie on that nice cream-colored car of yours.
0: You mean I drove down the street with the word Blackie written on the side of my car in lipstick?
4: Sure. Don't you like Blackie in lipstick?
0: Well, maybe, Mary. But that's getting it the hard way. Mm-hmm.

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1: 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That's all. Rosenquist.
0: When you hear the sharp cry of the siren, what does it mean to you?
2: That there's been a robbery.
3: That there's a big fire somewhere.
4: That there's an ambulance follow-up.
0: Yes, it can mean any one of those things. And remember, when you hear that sound, that Rio Grande cracked gasoline is up there in the front line every minute, leading police cars in the attack on crime, giving wings to fire engines in the battle against fire, and speeding ambulances on errands of mercy in the saving of human life.
2: Well, Dr. Lindsley, that certainly justifies Rio Grande's position as first in public service.
0: Yes, and Rio Grande cracked not only is the overwhelming favorite with the officials of cities and counties, but the officials of the state of California and your federal government also specify this finer gasoline for their emergency automotive equipment.
2: In the face of these facts, I don't see how people can buy just any gasoline. In my humble opinion, Doctor, Rio Grande offers the most conclusive proof of quality and the most sincere appeal for a gasoline buyer's loyalty.
0: Very truly spoken. And if I am talking to anyone who hasn't tried Rio Grande cracked gasoline, all we ask is that you do yourself the favor of trying just one tankful and make a fair comparison of your car's performance. Drive into the red and white Rio Grande station in your neighborhood for the first of many a tankful of Rio Grande cracked. The gasoline that you will find delivers police car performance.

0: is our pleasure to welcome again to Calling All Cars, Chief James E. Davis of the Los Angeles Police Department. Chief Davis.
1: Good evening, friends. One of the most essential elements in law enforcement work is complete cooperation between all agencies charged with the upholding of the law. Tonight's story is a case in point. Not only did all law enforcement agencies concerned work in closest harmony, but the cooperation of the United States Navy was of the utmost benefit and help. This case also stands as a record of swift court procedure. For 5 days after the criminal was brought to trial, he had received sentence. But I shall reserve further comment on the case for the end of the story.
0: Our story opens in a modest little home in Manhattan Beach on the eve of Armistice Day.
2: You'll be careful, won't you, Raymond?
3: Oh, sure, Mother. Don't worry about me.
2: Have you plenty of money, son?
3: Well, enough to get by on tonight. I won't be spending much tonight anyway.
2: You going on a party?
3: No, I'm just going to run up to town a while, see some of the boys from the office.
2: I don't know why, but I have a sort of feeling that something's going to happen.
3: Why? What could happen, Mother?
2: Oh, there's so many accidents and everything.
3: Well, don't worry about me. I'll be okay. They won't bring me home in an ambulance.
2: Don't forget your scarf, Raymond.
3: Oh, I won't need it.
2: Now, you just put that scarf on. You know how cold and foggy it's been the last few nights. You'll be out late tonight, too.
3: All right. Fuss budget. So long.
2: Raymond, come back here.
3: What's the matter?
2: Since when do you run off without kissing your mother goodbye?
3: Okay, passion flower. There. Goodbye now.
2: Goodbye, son. Come home as early as you can.
0: Next morning, as a thwarted sun strove to break through the low-flying clouds, Detective Lieutenant Leroy Sanderson approached a group of officers gathered about a grisly object lying beneath a giant pepper tree.
4: Hello, Sandy. Where is Giese?
5: Taking a day off. George Hill's here on the case with me today. What's the trouble?
4: Somebody reported a dead body. We're waiting for the coroner.
5: I take it that this object under the canvas there is the body?
4: That's right.
5: Who reported it?
4: Fellow named Edwards. Early Edwards. Hmm. A couple of youngsters found the man lying here and flagged Edwards. He called Georgia Street and we hopped out here.
5: Who else came out with you?
4: Shattuck and Murray. They're checking the neighborhood for anybody who might have heard a fight out here.
5: Uh-huh. Whose handkerchief is that down by his feet?
4: Don't know. Figured it might be his.
5: Dropped here before he was killed at any rate.
4: Yeah?
5: Yeah. See the blood on it? Spattered from an angle.
4: Yeah, I see it did.
5: Blood on his hat, too.
4: Think he had it on when he was hit?
5: Yeah, looks that way.
4: Had quite a struggle, judging from the way the ground's torn up.
5: Uh-huh. The ground was torn up before the man was killed.
4: How do you know?
5: Blood on the leaf mold everywhere.
4: I noticed that.
5: Hey, looks like he tried to get up after he was hit.
4: Yeah. I wasn't sure at first that he was dead. That hand holding onto the limb there looked like he was getting up.
5: Oh, are you sure he is dead?
4: Well, he hasn't moved since I got here.
5: Here comes Tom Russell. You'll soon find out.
6: Hi, Sandy. Hello, Melina.
4: Hi.
6: What have we got here?
5: Murder.
6: Murder, huh?
5: Yep.
6: Well, let's get this tarpaulin off. Yeah, looks like murder, Sandy.
5: Yes, judging from the way he's battered up.
4: Looks like that piece of concrete did the job.
5: Mm-hmm. That one and the one down by his feet.
4: Doesn't make sense that one man did this, do you think?
5: Well, not likely that one man used two chunks of concrete.
4: No.
6: He's been dead about 6 hours, Sandy.
5: Yeah? Well, that'd put it between 3 and 4 this morning, wouldn't it?
6: Yeah. Here's his wallet.
5: Thanks. Three $1 bills.
6: Uh-huh. Here's some small change.
5: 50-cent piece and a dime.
4: Looks like robbery wasn't the motive.
5: I'm not so sure.
4: Why not?
5: Well, just because a man has 3.5 in his pocket doesn't mean he mightn't have had more.
4: Well, that's true.
5: Maybe that's the reason the money was left. Maybe the bird who did this wanted us to think there was some other motive.
4: Such as?
5: That's what we're going to find out.
4: Meantime, who is this fellow?
5: Well, according to his cards in here, his name is Raymond McLaughlin. 361 Manhattan Avenue, Manhattan Beach.
4: Got a driver's license?
5: Yep. Right here.
4: No car around here anywhere.
5: Well, maybe it was stolen by the bird who killed this fella.
4: Well, that's robbery in a big way.
5: We'll have to find out about that, too.
6: Hey, are you birds through? We'd like to get going.
5: Got all the pictures we'll need?
6: Yep.
5: Go ahead, then.
6: All right, Tom. Bring the stretcher.
7: Okay.
5: Yeah. Yeah, I think we're safe in saying that two men did the job. According to the wounds on the head, I'd say one of them knocked him down with his fist, then both of them went to work on him with these chunks of concrete.
4: But why?
5: We'll know more about that when we find the car and find out how much money he had. Meantime, try that little piece of concrete in that hole over there.
4: It fits.
5: Uh-huh. So does this piece in this hole. He wasn't killed until he reached this point. But how did he get here in the first place?
4: Well, now you've started to ask questions again.
5: Here comes Hillback. Wonder what he found out.
4: Not much, if he didn't do better than we did.
7: Well, Sandy, where'd you find out?
5: Not much. Just identified the victim, that was about all.
4: And worked out a lot of theories.
7: Apparently nobody in the neighborhood heard anything of importance except a Mrs. Bander.
5: Huh?
7: She said her husband was coming home about 1:30 last night. They crossed this vacant lot on that path down by the corner. So they heard men's voices and several thumps, but nothing else.
5: Did they investigate?
7: No. Probably figured discretion was the better part of valor.
5: Well, they might have saved this man's life if they had. Russell told me he probably lived a couple of hours after he was beaten up.
7: Well, it's too late now.
5: Did this woman say anything about seeing a car?
7: Yeah. Said they saw a car parked on Westmoreland, headed north.
5: See anybody in it?
7: She said not. Headlights were on.
5: Say, what kind of a car it was?
7: Didn't know, except that it was a coupe.
5: Not much help, except that we know McLaughlin did have a car out here. Let's take a run over to Manhattan Beach and have a talk with this boy's family.

0: Yeah, if there's anything I like to do, it's break news like this to a fellow's family.
1: Doesn't look like there's anybody home.
0: Probably sleeping late. Sunday morning, you know.
2: Yes?
0: Good morning.
2: You're police.
0: Why, yes. You're...
2: It's about Ray. What's happened to him?
0: Maybe we ought to go inside.
2: Yes. Yes. Come in. I'm Raymond's mother.
0: Oh.
2: Oh, I know something's happened to my boy.
0: Now, don't let yourself get too upset, Mrs. McLaughlin.
2: I'm all right now, officer. You can tell me.
0: Well,
2: Raymond's dead, isn't he?
0: Yes, Mrs. McLaughlin. He is.
2: I knew it. I knew it. Oh, Raymond.
0: Mrs. McLaughlin.
2: I'll be all right in a minute.
0: Of course.
2: Thank you. Go ahead now.
1: Well,
2: tell me what happened.
1: Think we should, Sandy?
2: I can stand it. Now.
0: We found your son this morning, murdered.
2: Murdered?
0: At least we have cause to think so.
1: Do you think you can give us any information on the friends of his, Mrs. McLaughlin?
0: Do you know anybody who might have borne him a grudge?
2: No one. Raymond was well-liked by everyone who knew him.
0: I see.
2: He had lots of friends, of course, just as every boy his age. But they were all nice people.
0: Mm-hmm.
2: Most of them worked with him.
0: Could it have been jealousy over a girl?
2: I don't think so. He had a few girlfriends, but he wasn't serious about any of them. He felt he wasn't in a position to be married. You see, he has been taking care of me and his younger brother and my daughter, at least helping us all out.
0: Do you know if he had any money with him last night?
2: Why, yes. He took his wallet off the dresser just before he left and put it in his coat pocket. The pocket inside, you know.
0: Are you sure of that?
2: Yes, I'm positive. He always carried his wallet there.
0: Well, we found it in his hip pocket.
1: Mrs. McLaughlin, what makes you remember the way he carried his wallet?
2: Why, we used to comment on the way it made his coat bulge out. His sister and I were always trying to get him to take it out of his coat pocket.
0: And you don't know how much money he had last night?
2: No, I don't. He got paid Friday. He gets paid on the 10th and 20th, and he had given me the usual amount I need to run the house.
0: Yes.
2: I guess he had the rest of his money with him. He hadn't had time to go to the bank and put his money in his savings account.
0: Well, we only found $3 in his wallet.
2: Oh, he had much more than that.
1: What kind of a car did your son drive?
2: He had a Nash coupe. One of those cloth-top cars with windows.
0: Cabriolet coupe?
2: Yes, that's the kind.
1: You know the license number?
2: Why, I have it written down on a phone book right here. Here it is. 4N4109.
0: I'll just take that down.
1: Do you know any place where your son went regularly? A club or anything like that?
2: Well, I've heard him mention some place on 3rd Street. 808 something.
1: 808 Club.
2: Yes, that's it.
1: Well, we'll check on it.
3: Hour after hour, the detectives worked, checking every possible lead that might show them the solution of this brutal murder. From the employers of the dead man, they learned of friends and acquaintances, but these leads proved futile. Sanderson's partner, Lieutenant Ray Giese, now joined him in questioning the proprietor of the 808 Club.
0: Tell me, Oran, you know a fellow named McLaughlin?
4: Sure, he's in here every few days.
0: You know anything about his friends?
4: No, not much.
5: Who does he come in here with?
4: Oh, different ones. Usually in a party.
0: You see him Saturday?
4: Yeah, I believe so. Yeah, I remember. He was in here early in the evening. Saw him talking to a fellow named Gibson. Sailor. From the Nevada, I think.
5: A sailor?
4: Sure. Mac used to be in the Navy himself. Knew lots of the boys and their girlfriends. Used to meet him in here.
0: You see him talking to anybody else that night?
4: Let's see. Seems like he was talking to a fellow named Douglas. Yeah, that's his name.
5: No chance of your knowing where this Douglas guy lives.
4: Why, sure. I cashed a check for him. I always get addresses on him. Now, wait a minute.
5: Seems kind of nervous, doesn't he?
0: Yeah, a little bit.
4: Yeah. Here we are, 18 South Burlington.
0: And Gibson's on the Nevada, eh?
4: Yeah, and the Nevada's at sea. Target practice.
0: Well, nothing to keep us from giving Mr. Douglas a once-over.
3: Meantime, police chemists had officially confirmed the theory that the pieces of concrete found at the scene of the crime were the lethal weapons. From San Pedro came the report that McLaughlin's car had been found, devoid of fingerprints. Police experts found, however, two sets of prints which had been overlooked in the haste to wipe off the damaging evidence. These were checked, classified, and rechecked against police department files, but no clue was given as to the identity of the men making the prints. Then the battleship Nevada returned to port, and Sailor Gibson was brought in for questioning.
6: Now look, Gibson, we want some information about a fellow named McLaughlin. You're supposed to know him.
7: I do know him.
6: When did you see him last?
7: Oh, about a week ago.
6: You sure it wasn't Saturday night?
7: No, sir.
6: Oran over at the 808 Club says he saw you talking to McLaughlin there on Saturday night.
7: He's nuts. I was in there looking for Mac, but he wasn't there.
6: You know Mac very well?
7: Sure. We were shipmates during the war.
6: You know much about him? What kind of people he ran around with?
7: Not much. Just the sort any fellow runs with.
6: Yeah, men and women.
7: Sure. Why?
6: You know anybody who might want him out of the way?
7: No, not a soul. Mac was a fine fellow. Everybody liked him.
6: Mm-hmm. You ever see him with much money on him?
7: Not much. $25 or $30, maybe.
6: Are you sure you don't know of any enemies he might have?
7: No, sir, I don't.
5: Well, Sandy, here's a report on Gibson's fingerprint.
6: Match?
5: Nope. Doesn't look like he rode in McLaughlin's car Saturday night.
7: Say, what is this? Of course I didn't ride in Mac's car Saturday night. I haven't even seen that car for a month. I haven't seen Mac himself for a week. What's the big idea?
6: Take it easy, young fella. You just got out of a murder rap.
7: Murder rap? Who?
6: McLaughlin. He was killed Saturday night. We're trying to find the man who did it. We're convinced now that you didn't. You can go.
7: Well, at least you might have let me know what you were after. I might have known something that would help.
6: Well, do you?
7: No, I don't. But why don't you check up on McLaughlin's best friend?
6: Who's that?
7: A fellow named Douglas out on Burlington.
5: Sandy, I told you we ought to do that.
6: Take it easy. We'll get around to him. He's on his way down here now.
5: Huh? How come?
6: I asked the captain to send out for him. He'll be here any minute. Oh, speak of the devil. What did I tell you?
4: Hi, Gibson.
7: Hello, Doug.
6: You two know each other?
7: Sure.
6: Well, in that case, you'd better beat it back to your ship.
5: Yeah, we want to be alone with Mr. Douglas.
7: Okay. I'll be seeing you.
6: Maybe. Now, Mr. Douglas, do you know Ray McLaughlin?
8: Why?
6: Why?
8: Yeah, why?
6: He's dead.
8: What?
6: Yes, dead.
8: Why, he couldn't be. Why, I saw him the day before yesterday, Saturday.
6: What time?
8: Oh, about 8:30, maybe 9 o'clock.
5: Where?
8: 6th and Main.
5: What was he doing?
8: Why, he was... No, wait a minute. If Mac's been murdered, I don't want to get mixed up in this.
6: What's wrong with you?
5: You're white as a sheet. Come on, spill it. What's on your mind?
8: No, I want a lawyer. I don't want to say anything more.
6: Lawyer?
8: Yeah, I don't want to get mixed up in this.
5: Now, wait a minute. Wait a minute. Take it easy, fella.
8: No, I won't talk about it.
5: You won't talk about what?
8: I don't want to have anything to do with this.
6: Well, you're going to, whether you want to or not.
5: Now, look here, Douglas. You've told us that you know Mac. Gibson tells us you're a close friend.
8: Yeah?
5: And we feel that you know more about this than you're telling.
8: I don't want to get mixed up in this, I tell you.
5: Yeah, I know that. Now, listen, we've got a common interest here. We want to solve this case. I know you want to help us catch the murderer, don't you? Well, don't you?
8: Yeah.
5: All right. Now, it's clear to us that you and Mac traveled pretty much with the same crowd. Now, starting with Saturday morning, November 10th, I want you to tell us exactly what you did with relation to McLaughlin.
8: But you'll use anything I say in the trial, if there is one.
6: Naturally.
5: That shouldn't make any difference to you, Douglas. That is, if you're innocent.
8: I didn't have anything to do with this.
5: Well, we don't want to take unfair advantage of you, but remember, we'll check up on everything you tell us.
8: I want a lawyer.
6: Okay, if you think you need one.
5: Did you kill Ray McLaughlin?
8: No!
6: Now, sit down, Douglas. Doug, it's obvious that you're holding out on us. Either you're shielding someone or you're directly involved yourself. We know that at least two men attacked McLaughlin. Were you one of them?
8: No, I don't know anything about it.
5: Oh, yes, you do. Come on, sit down.
6: Now, tell us about it.
8: Now, look. I didn't know Mac. I saw him Saturday night. But I'm not involved in his death. I'm afraid I'll get the same thing as Mac got.
6: Why?
8: Because I know who killed him.
6: You what?
5: Well, who did it?
8: Well, I was a little hasty in saying I know who, but I know what.
6: You know what killed him?
8: Yeah.
5: Well, so do we. He was beaten to death with a chunk of concrete.
6: Two chunks, Ray.
5: Well, what's the difference?
6: Difference of one man.
5: Oh.
8: There were two men. Sailors.
5: Now, wait a minute. Don't start that gag about a sailor again.
8: But I'm telling you the truth.
6: You know these sailors?
8: No, I never saw them before. But I'd know them if I saw them again. They're from the Pennsylvania.
6: How do you know?
8: Oh, I saw it on their caps.
5: Where did you see these men?
8: Well, I met Mac at 6th and Main about 8:30 Saturday night. And we were going to get our girlfriends and go on to the 808 Club later. Mac had been drinking a little.
6: Was he drunk?
8: Not when I saw him last, but he was still drinking.
6: Were the sailors drunk?
8: Well, I don't know. They seemed to be.
6: Were they with Mac?
8: Not exactly, but they were at the bar and right next to us.
6: Mm-hmm. What made you notice them particularly?
8: Well, when we started into the bar, they were leaning against the building at 6th and Main. I noticed that one of them had on a gold chain and a watch charm.
5: Well, what's wrong with that?
8: Well, you see, I used to be in the Navy, and I know that there are regulations against wearing jewelry like that with regulation blues.
5: Oh, I see.
6: Then what?
8: Well, we went down into the bar, and these two fellows came in a few minutes later. Mac was standing there getting some money out of his wallet, and these two fellows were standing right alongside drinking. I saw them looking at his money.
6: How much did he have?
8: Oh, I'd say $25 or $30.
6: What pocket did he carry his money in?
8: Well, it was the inside breast pocket of his coat. He always kept his wallet there.
6: Did you leave there with McLaughlin?
8: Yeah, but I left him at the corner.
6: Did you see these sailors again?
8: Yeah. They followed us out of the bar, and the last I saw of them, they were about 10 feet behind Mac as he crossed Main, going toward Hill, where he'd parked his car.
6: Why didn't you do something about it?
8: Well, it never occurred to me that there was anything out of the ordinary about the sailors. There were lots of other men from the fleet around there.
5: Would you recognize these men again?
8: Anytime.
6: Well, you'll get a chance to do it. We're going to take you on board the Pennsylvania and let you try it.

0: Hands up!
1: Are these all the men, Captain Kilpatrick?
2: No, these are only the men who answered the general description your witness gave of the men he saw.
1: I see. And these men all had shore leave Saturday night?
2: Yes.
1: Did our men start checking the fingerprints?
2: They're doing that now, down in the personnel office.
1: Well, we're ready any time you are, Captain.
2: We're ready now.
1: All right. Douglas, take the front rank first, and let's see if you can pick out your men. How many men here, Captain?
2: About 200.
1: What's the matter, Doug? Is this one of them?
3: No, sir, I don't believe it is.
1: I'll be mighty sure before you identify anybody.
3: I will, sir.
2: I see your partner signaling to you from the other end of the line.
1: Yes, I see him. I'll go see what he wants. Keep looking, Doug.
3: Okay.
1: What's on your mind, Geezy?
4: Not a great deal. None of the fingerprints Kilpatrick gave us checked with the ones we found on the wind wing of McLaughlin's car.
1: None of them?
4: Nope.
1: But Douglas is positive the men he saw was McLaughlin are from the Pennsylvania.
4: Yeah, but they may have been wearing wrong hat bands purposely.
1: Yeah, maybe.
4: Douglas is almost through the last line. They better be getting back.
1: Well, Douglas, you find them?
3: They're not in these lines, Lieutenant.
1: Are these all the men on board who went ashore Saturday night, Captain?
2: Yes.
1: Well, are there any more men aboard we haven't seen?
2: There are about 30 cooks and bakers in the galley and the bake shop.
1: May we take a look at them?
2: Certainly.
1: Now, Douglas, are you still sure those men wore hats with Pennsylvania on them?
3: I'm positive, Lieutenant Sanderson.
1: All right. We'll see if they're in this new bunch.
2: The galley's right here. Big shop adjoins.
5: Attention!
2: All men who were ashore Saturday night, form a line along the tables there.
1: Yeah, looks like about everybody went to town Saturday.
2: We had 2 days leave for the holiday.
1: Look them over, Doug.
4: I'm beginning to get awfully fed up with this case, Sandy.
1: Yeah, you and me both.
4: Uh-oh. Looks like Doug spotted somebody.
1: This one of them, Doug?
3: Yes, sir. This is the man who wore the watch chain.
2: What's your name?
6: David Rudolph, seaman, second class, mess cook, sir.
2: Fall out and report to the executive office.
6: Aye, aye, sir.
2: Rest of you men, back to work.
1: You see the other one in this bunch, Douglas?
3: No, sir, I don't.
1: Well, we'll find out from this bird Rudolph who he was.
4: Yeah, we hope.
2: We haven't any real proof that Rudolph is involved in this.
1: We'll soon find out.
2: This is my office here.
1: Well, Hopkins, through checking the personnel cards?
7: Yep, we checked them twice. Here's the name of the man we're looking for. His print on this card matches the one we got off that wind wing on McLaughlin's car.
1: Let's see it. There you are, Captain. David Rudolph.

0: Now, look, Rudolph. We've been questioning you for 3 hours. I'm beginning to get fed up with your denials of having been seen in that bar with McLaughlin. We know you were there. We know you were seen leaving up at the same time. And we know you were seen walking up the street behind him. And, as a matter of fact, practically in his company.
1: I don't know anything about it.
2: How'd your fingerprints get on the wind wing of his car?
1: I don't know.
0: I'm going to give you one more chance to come clean, Rudolph. Who was with you in that bar?
1: Nobody.
0: Hmm. What pocket did McLaughlin put his wallet in?
1: In his breast pocket.
0: Oh, so you saw where he had his wallet, but you weren't in the bar, were you?
1: All right. All right, I was there. But I didn't kill McLaughlin.
2: Who else was with you?
1: Bill Asbell.
0: You ready to tell us about it?
1: Yeah, sure. Why not?
0: All right. Start at the beginning.
1: Well, Bill and me started to have a good time over the holidays. We got to 6th and Main, and well, we were just about broke. We saw these two birds, Douglas and McLaughlin, go down to the bar, and we figured maybe they had a little dough on them. We could slip it out of their pockets, and if they started anything, we'd slug them and swear they made a pass at us. When we got down in the bar...
3: This is my round, Doug. Besides, I want to get changed for this 20. Two more beers, please.
4: Hiya, pal. Hey, you look like you'd been in the Navy.
3: I have. How'd you know?
4: Oh, something about a Navy man. You can always spot him.
3: That's so? You been in the Navy long?
4: Yeah, just long enough to know you can't get back into the ship if you're broke.
3: Yeah, that's right.
4: Hey, how's about a little drink, huh?
3: No, thanks. I'm drinking beer. I got a date later.
4: Got a date? Oh, it'll wait. Come on, have a drink with us.
3: No, thanks. Besides, I think you've shipped on about enough.
4: I know. Come on, Miss Ford. Come on, I'll buy you a beer.
3: Oh, all right. Let's get it over with.
4: Hey, waiter, bring us some more beer. Come on, get a move on. Then we left the bar right behind this guy, and we followed him up the street. And when we got to Pershing Square, where he parked his car, we give him a big story about having to get out to see a friend of ours out there on Westmoreland. And we got him to agree to drive us out there. He said that his girlfriend lived out there anyway, so...
0: How'd you happen to pick out that spot?
4: Well, Asbell suggested it. He'd been there before. He knew about this vacant lot, see, and the pepper tree and all.
2: Mm-hmm. And then what happened?
4: Well, I pretended I was too drunk to stand up, and this McLaughlin guy got out to help me, and we got hold of him, got him over that tree, and let him have it.
0: How much money did you get?
4: Oh, I don't know. Asbell got most of it. I didn't get... but. $5 or $6.
0: You killed a man for $6?
4: Well, that was the only way we had of getting it. Hey, look here. Tell me something. How'd you guys find out he was robbed? We left some money in his wallet.
0: Well, in the first place, you put the wallet back in his hip pocket. He always carried it in his breast pocket.
4: Yeah. I remember that now.
0: And in the second place, we found a green pepper tree leaf in that wallet. You see, Rudolph, it's little things like pepper tree leaves that... hang guys like you.

0: We have heard in a most dramatic fashion, friends, of the fate of a young man who thought he was too old to listen to the advice of others. Truth of the matter is, common sense folk are never too old to learn from the experience of others. And that explains why hundreds of California motorists are being won over each day to the practical wisdom of powering their cars with Rio Grande cracked gasoline. The experience of officials of all divisions of government, cities, counties, the state of California, and the federal government is that this great gasoline gives to their emergency equipment a quicker start, never faltering acceleration, maximum speed, and greater reserve power at a lower cost for each mile. Visit the nearest red and white Rio Grande station tomorrow. Take on a tank full of Rio Grande cracked, and you too will go on record as an intelligent buyer, a thinking motorist who demands and gets police car performance. And now, Chief Davis.
1: Fortunately, Rudolph and Aspill are not typical of the Navy. Rudolph must have fought things over in jail, for he changed his story many times, finally involving completely his companion, Aspill. Both men were brought to trial and found guilty, and sentenced to prison, where they are finding very definitely that crime does not pay.
0: Thank you, Chief Davis.

I'll send this police calling all cars, attention all cars, a cancellation broadcast 222 regarding a stolen car. This car is located in San Pedro. The owner found murdered. Suspects in this case are now in custody. That's all. Rosenquist.

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1: Broadway's my beat, from Times Square to Columbus Circle, the gaudiest, the most violent, the lonesomest mile in the world.
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1: The time comes to Broadway when the August night summons its mists, its trumpets, its banners of neon, departs the avenue littered with its conquests. And the defeated, the once brave revelers gather in the draining light of the spectaculars to compare wounds, to grub in the now silent gutters. Find only the refuse of pain, the neon-stained memories, the scraps and bones of illusions. And you tear at the embrace of your own shadow, try to move away, but you can't. You belong to it, kid. To all of it. And at headquarters, stack the violence of the night past in a neat pile on the left-hand corner of the desk. Check the drawers for a cigarette for the road. Find none. Turn out a light with no last look around. Open a door. Close it. Walk a corridor whose walls are moist now with the first thin coat of dawn. And where it turns, hear a voice. And in it a quality that a policeman hears in his sleep. A voice tuned, whittled to penetrate shock. Listen a minute.
3: Now, don't worry, lady.
1: Walk to it.
3: Take care of everything. You'll be all right, lady. You just come with me.
1: What's wrong, Gino?
3: This lady, Danny, she wanders in off the street, says she's looking for help. She saw the police,
4: I'm lost, please. I want to go home. Take me home, someone.
1: Don't be frightened, Will.
4: I hate it. It's ugly and dirty. And they laugh at a woman when she... All I wanted was to make friends. I bought new things, paid their way. Why? I shouldn't have to pay for things. Back home, they say...
1: Where is your home, miss?
4: They say that, Mrs. Price. That Elizabeth, she's a deep one, more than meets the eye. You could light marsh fires with Elizabeth.
1: Where do they say that, Mrs. Price?
4: In Vermont. In the village when I walk down Main Street to shop, put in provisions. I hear their whispers so loud.
3: You'll be all right, lady. You are now in Danny Clover's hands, and for an out-of-town, a lost, unhappy...
4: Please.
1: What's the matter?
4: My heart is not strong. Phil,
1: Captain,
4: I'm going
1: to
4: get it.
1: Sure.
4: Quickly.
1: Water, Gino.
3: Roger. We'll go.
1: Your purse, Mrs. Price. Give it to me. Don't hold on so tight. That's it. Let me open it for you. Please?
4: Yes. Give them to me.
1: Here.
4: Thank you.
3: The water, she ordered, Danny.
1: Well, give it to her, Gino.
3: Oh, sure. Sorry, Mrs. Price. Here.
4: Cool. Good. Both look so pale. Don't look like that. There's nothing to be afraid of. They happen often, these attacks. They come. Go.
1: Mrs. Price.
3: Danny, she fainted. Shall I go yell for Dr. Sinsky? Shall I... Huh? What can I do, Danny? Tell me, what?
1: Nothing, Gino, nothing. She's dead. And somehow it held... The attitude of it, the lost woman, never to be found again. Dead now. A policeman standing over the two of us, holding a paper cup of water yellowed by the pale overhead light. The silencers scurried out of their secret places, surrounded us. And only time moved, the big-faced wall clock in the corridor. It held. Held until it was intruded upon. The car outside that turned the corner and sped away. The festive car with festive people. Then I got up. And I carried the woman to a cold room and put her on a cold bed. Bed labeled for autopsy. And leave instructions. Go home. Sleep. Sleep. Be through with it. The new day. And return to headquarters. Return hellos. Shake a hand. Wave at somebody. Finally get to your office. And a report on your desk. Elizabeth Price, autopsy performed upon. Death by poisoning. Poison? Consider that. Then read on. Name of poison not to be pronounced. question mark neatly written in blank opposite suicide, another opposite homicide. And in blank labeled remarks, a key was found in Mrs. Price's effects, stamped Regent Hotel. Go there, and in a plush office off a plush lobby, you get a plush greeting.
5: Danny Clover. How are you, Danny?
1: Hello, Shaw. What are you doing here?
5: Me? You're kidding? You didn't hear? It ain't even been whispered to you, Danny.
1: It's got to be told to you, Shaw. Your name hasn't been mentioned around headquarters
5: since I walked in and threw my badge on the captain's desk.
1: It happened Bentley, huh?
5: What other way could it happen? What have they been whispering, Danny?
1: What are you doing here, Shaw?
5: Security service, kid. How about that? Employed by the Regent Hotel to keep the security.
1: Houseman, huh?
5: Security service.
1: Yeah. Did you know a woman named Elizabeth Price?
5: Sure. Checked in a couple of days ago. What about her?
1: Dead.
5: Ah.
1: She's dead. Stumbled into headquarters early this morning. Said she was lost. Had a heart attack. She took a pill out of her purse. Poison. A poison pill mixed in with other pills good for...
5: For whatever ailed her. Hey, that's dramatic, Danny.
1: What do you know about her?
5: A dramatic lady from Vermont, I think. Come down from the Rock Rib Coast to go dancing.
1: What are you talking about?
5: Come to me the other night. Wants to know where a girl could enjoy herself in the city. A girl, 45, I'd say. What would you say?
1: Let's get off it, Shaw.
5: So I give her a book, courtesy of the Regent. Things to see and do in New York City. She tells me that's not exactly what she had in mind. What she wanted... Shaw. Mrs. Price. Who is this?
1: I'll take that call.
5: What?
1: I said I'll take it.
5: Yeah.
1: Hello?
6: Who's this?
1: There's the police, Lieutenant Danny Clover.
6: I asked to speak to Mrs. Price. What's the matter?
1: Who is
6: this? I'm her stepson. I'm Johnny Price. What's going on?
1: Where are you calling from?
6: Middlesex, Vermont. Look, will you answer my
1: your
6: question?
1: Your mother's had an accident, Johnny. Get down here right away.
6: Accident?
1: Get the next train, Johnny. Ask at headquarters for Danny Clover. Poor kid. I don't know.
5: You did that real well.
1: What else about Mrs. Price, Shaw?
5: What else is nothing? What else is... Yeah, there's a fact I arranged an appointment with her for the Hotel Notary Tweak You. Room 412, Danny.
1: I'll get back to you, Shaw.

0: Leave it outside the door, boy. I'll get it when I finish up.
1: Police, Mr. Miller, open up.
0: Police, why?
1: I thought you were the room service friend. A little strategy I use. Make them leave the mess kit outside the door. Saves me scrounging in my pockets for a tip. Well, I'll chew on a peppermint lifesaver, little child time. Avoid embarrassment. Or...
2: tell me about it inside, Mr. Miller.
1: Wherever it's joyful for you, come on in. Maybe you hit the wrong room, friend. I'm just a notary here. What I've got to sell, you guys can get for free. Like almost anything a hotel has to offer.
2: That makes you bitter?
1: Look, friend, I'm a boy fresh out of law school. Went night, studied hard, the job placement bulletins. Wound up with this, with you, who I thought was my lunch tray. Why shouldn't you disappoint me like that?
2: Elizabeth Price.
1: That missus who asked me to call her another name? You too, huh, friend? She tagged you too.
2: She's dead.
1: She died.
2: Poisoned. Took a pill for her heart. It didn't work like she thought.
1: It's a way out.
2: You studied these things in school. That's why you'll understand.
1: I'm all ears.
2: You'll understand why a policeman works on the possibility of murder.
1: Lots of things about you boys I understand, friend. Others confuse me. Like, what has a hungry notary got to do with the dying of a... oh, let's call her a guest.
2: How come a house detective arranges appointments for a notary with a woman like Mrs. Price?
1: Because a woman like Mrs. Price glimpses said notary loitering under a hotel palm. Tries to exchange glints of the eye. Arranges a conference through a third party, sure, the house tech. This makes it formal, a matter of pure, unadulterated business.
2: Look,
1: let me finish the thought, huh? The ruse the old girl from Vermont uses is she needs some paper stamps, notarized.
2: So you called on her and did that for her?
1: There were papers, friend. Trustee on a farm in Vermont, last will and testament, et cetera, et cetera. She showed me. Only I never got around to embossing them with my stamp.
2: What stopped you?
1: Liz. That's the name she asked me to call Liz. Liz says to me, let's postpone the doll papers. Then she goes to a part of the room where the light is more friendly on her, runs a hand through the new upswept hairdo, stretches a pleat and says, any remedies for boredom, Mr. Miller?
2: And you wrote out a prescription.
1: I started to, you know. Then she said she wanted to go someplace alone. I said, if that's what you want, go ask the cabbie at the Hotel Hackstand. Now, there is a doctor with ideas for whatever ails.
2: One of the drivers out front?
1: Mm-hmm. Someone will point out the one, friend. Give him your case. He could help even you.
0: Oh, sure. The lady you described. Yeah, the very one.
2: Where did you take her?
0: Oh, will I ever forget? This cab of mine has seen sights that would chill and thrill. Characters of every shape, size, and characteristic. And this lady fits into the type...
2: where did you take her?
0: Where did... oh. Join on Greenwich Village, Club Domino. She looks the type. Like I said. And me, a student of psychology, I knew just where to...
3: annoyed the customers, that one.
2: Annoyed them how?
3: Buying drinks for whoever, when all they wanted to do was listen to the music. Buying drinks at such a holy moment as for across the street. Pays places for drink buyers. Here's for the music. Sure, we got intermission. Then the cats can laugh whatever.
4: They told you to come in here to George's? Why?
2: Look, friend, I explained it to you twice already. Next time, downtown.
4: Downtown means cop.
2: Downtown means cop.
4: Yeah. Well, the dame was here, see? Good spender. Liked the merchandise a lot, ate it, drank it with glee. She left with Billy.
2: Billy who?
4: Billy Bailey. Sings here, ballads, you know.
2: Where is he?
4: He ain't showed tonight. Left with this woman you're telling me about 1 yesterday morning. Hasn't been back.
2: Where does Billy live?
4: Glad to oblige. I'll write it down for you.

0: Billy? Billy Bailey.
1: Come on in, man. Nothing's going to keep you out. Sit here by the bed.
0: You all right, Billy?
1: You know me? Been entertained by me? I got a message for you, man. Tell everybody it's a happy time. It don't hurt hardly at all.
0: Billy.
1: You get used to it. It don't hurt.
0: What are you trying to say, Billy?
1: I'm talking about how it feels. I've been feeling it all day and can't get to a phone to tell anybody. How the man walks in, sticks a knife in you.
0: What?
1: I was privileged. I saw the man with a knife.
0: Who was it?
1: Try it, man. It's a kick. It's a kick.
2: His body twisted off the iron cot, shuddered, lay still. The cigarette he'd been holding rolled out of his fingers, gleamed briefly, hissed out in the leavings of an overturned shot glass. And from the building across the street, the spinning electric sign flung its colors over Billy's face. Blue, red, green, blue again. And Billy was right. There was no hurt in him anymore. Billy was dead.
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2: August dies and September is just a few calendar spaces to the right. Broadway keeps on dancing. Nothing seasonal on Broadway. It's the street that blinks, color and riot and night sounds, mottled gold from the spectaculars that drips over the pavements. Walk it, laugh at it, bloody your hands against it. Your name's written on gutter water. Nobody knows you're there. Even when there's violent death, Broadway mourns with a shrug. The cold whisper of it is the flipping of a million newspaper pages in aggregate. Column 2, page 3. Death of village singer linked with poisoning of Vermont woman named Elizabeth Price. What else can you do but shrug? If you're a policeman assigned to the case, if a boy from Vermont has just seen his stepmother in the morgue, if he has leaned against you and you've seen his tears, there are things you can do. Wait for him. Offer him silences and sometimes talk. Walk with him. Sit beside him. Mostly it's a matter of waiting for him.
4: I'm glad you brought me out here to the park, Mr. Clover.
2: Feeling better, Johnny?
4: I guess.
2: You want to talk?
4: About what?
2: Whatever you want. About you? About your stepmother?
4: There's nothing.
2: Okay.
4: There's a lot. There always is. A boy grows up to be 17. It's a long time. There's that much to tell.
2: We've got as long as you want.
4: A boy grows up on a farm in Vermont. His mother dies when he's born. He's going to school, being in love with your fourth grade teacher, and sleigh riding snow and crops. Watching your father marry again and die.
2: How old were you when your father died?
4: Last year. I was 16. My father was... There was never anyone like my father. I just want to be like him, that's all, now.
2: I wish I knew what to say to you, but it's happened before, but other people...
4: Who cares? I'm not other people. I'm me.
2: Sure.
4: I guess no one thinks of 17-year-olds as being orphans. Orphan as being very young and not having parents. I wasn't even supposed to cry, was I? At 17, I'm
2: supposed
4: to...
2: Cut it out, Johnny.
4: I want Elizabeth back. Ridiculous, huh? Not being mature. How else am I going to say it? I want her back.
2: Let's go across the street, Johnny. We can have some...
4: Just happening to me. Orphan. Alone. Nobody. Nothing. Dead. Words like that happened to me. What am I going to do? What am I supposed to do? I don't want to live.
1: Johnny, come back here.
2: The sudden mushrooming of shock. Chasm saw with a woman thrown against the windshield, lost in the shriek of brakes, lost in the shrill, insistent policeman's whistle. Found again in the throats of the crowd, stunned, faces drenched of the color the sun warmed them with an instant before. And the quality of half silence as I dragged the boy from the street. The sudden imposed silence to let the begging cry be heard.
4: I want to die!
2: Lead the boy back to the curb. Hold his protesting strength against you. Motion the policeman to hold him back. Keep the crowd back as you lead the boy into the squad car. Take him away from the place where he wanted his dying. And at headquarters, wait for the man into whose gentleness you've so many times given the care of the stricken. Wait for him. Watch a door open slowly, tentatively. Listen to the quiet voice say what it has said so many times before.
5: It'll be all right, Danny. Just don't look like that. I tell you, it'll be all right.
2: He's a kid, Dr. Sinsky. I had to tell him. I had a show her to him on a marble slab.
5: He's a strong boy, Danny. He'll walk out of here in 3 hours. Strong, young. I gave him a sedative. Together, all these things will take away this much grief from him, a pinch.
2: You happy in your work, Doctor?
5: Both of us, Danny, like larks. Here, take a cigarette.
2: Thanks. Thanks.
5: What do we talk about, Danny? There's humidity to talk about. There's Coney Island on a hot day. There's what?
2: I've been checking on Billy Bailey. He was well thought of. No one wanted him dead. No one I talked to.
5: Violence, death, sorrow. Conversation that never...

0: was well thought of. No one wanted him dead. No one I talked to.
1: Violence, death, sorrow. Conversation that never stops its flow between us, huh, Danny?
0: Elizabeth Price, killed by a capsule that was meant to...
1: The way to kill Danny. To take a little box of pills that were meant to give relief from pain. Put among them a few poisonous pills. Then when they...
0: Danny Clover speaking.
2: Henry Shaw, Danny. Get down here. Security service at the Regional Hotel's got goodies for you.
0: Give them to me over the phone.
2: Haven't got time, Danny. Be good to me. Get here quick.
1: You're going out, Danny?
0: Yeah. Let's have another nice talk sometime, huh, Doctor?

0: pat a man on the shoulder, Danny. Clasp his palm, because I turned a new leaf.
1: It hardly shows.
0: Wait till I tell you.
1: You hurried me down here to tell me you found salvation?
0: You can give it to me, Danny, in return for the good thing I got for you.
1: Last time I saw you...
0: Last time you saw me, my back first stood on edge because you were still on the force. You, not me.
1: Get to it, Shaw.
0: It's an apology, Danny. You got to know one when you meet one. We can't be friends. We can't get together on this thing about how Mrs. Price had a visitor the first night she guested at our hotel. A guy. A man carried bulging shoulders right to her doorstep.
1: It comes late, huh, Shaw?
0: This bright day, I beat it out of the night clerk because I wanted to make a good impression around. On you. On my friends in the force. Because...
1: Who was he?
0: The night clerk didn't ask a name. Don't remember the face. Just the broad shoulders saying which way to Mrs. Price, please.
1: I want to talk to him.
0: The clerk? Don't bother your time, Danny. I went over him good. Left him holding a cold compress. So anything he's got to say, he's already told me, and I tell you. A real goody, huh? About the late visitor? Not much, huh?
1: We'll check it. Leave anything else out, Shaw?
0: I knew it would register. You got a fine brain, Danny.
1: Then you'll tell me why you got Mrs. Price's telephone call.
0: A woman like her, Danny, like Mrs. Price, I worried about her. Alone in this big alley of ours, I worried. Honest. That's when I saw her go out that night, I gave an order. Refer her calls to me.
1: That the only one you took for her?
0: Yeah. For the reason I told you, Danny, honest. Danny, I thought a good thought. Did you a good deed. Getting back on the force, huh?
1: I'll do what I can. Thanks, Shaw.

0: Greetings, greetings, Danny, and don't bother to get up.
1: Gino, what have you got?
0: What I've got is we of the police have been able to ascertain nothing as to what man visited the deceased Mrs. Price.
1: Uh-huh.
0: What?
1: Nothing. I just said uh-huh.
0: Such interruptions are thought-scattering, Danny. We will mind this in the future, won't we?
1: Sorry.
0: Forgiven. The second matter I wish to place at your disposal concerns Middlesex.
1: What about Middlesex?
0: Danny. Middlesex, Vermont. Our department, which concerns itself with checking such matters, check. No record of a phone call has been found as yet of a call being placed from Middlesex, Vermont, to New York City. The last known phone call from these points was made last June by Calvin Mirquist of Middlesex.
1: An issue on all points bulletin. Person was wanted for double murder. A person I'd talked to. So issue his name, weight, height, coloring, all the details necessary. And wait. Fidget. Walk down to the corner hamburger stand for 25-cent delight with onions and coffee. Come back. Stop in communications. After a while, be handed a slip of paper. Fugitive spotted in Club Domino, Greenwich Village. Issue orders to stick with him. Wait. Another slip of paper. Fugitive walked across street to Faye's place. Is being followed. Then at 3 a.m, Faye's place closes. Fugitive leaves. Goes to a place 1 block down, according to the pattern. I got a squad car. Went there.
2: You back again, cop? Just getting ready to close.
1: Him.
2: Or at the corner table? I'll sweep him out.
1: Don't let anyone else in here. Johnny?
3: I'm not drinking, Mr. Culver.
1: Having a big night, huh?
3: I would have drank if they'd have served me. No one would.
1: We've got to talk some more, Johnny.
3: All right. You think you can get them to give me a drink? I want to see what's in it.
1: Johnny,
3: there must be something in it.
1: Let's get out of here, Johnny.
3: If there isn't, why do people come here? Places like this,

0: All those places.
1: Why did you kill Bailey, Johnny?
0: I followed him. She, him, drunk. They were laughing. I've never heard her laugh like that before.
1: That's why you killed him?
0: Then they stopped under a lamppost. They didn't laugh for a long time. And a cab came. She went away. She went away.
1: And you followed Billy.
0: How do people live in places like that? Like the room he lived in. Dirt. I knocked on the door and he let me in. I even told him who I was. He laughed. He was drunk.
1: And then you stabbed him.
0: No. Not right away. We talked. I wanted to see what kind of a man he was. You want to hear something funny?
1: What?
0: I liked him. I had to fight it. I didn't want to like him. He came over and touched me on the shoulder. That's when I stabbed him.
1: Come on, Johnny. Let's walk.
0: Okay. Hi, George.
2: Yeah.
1: Squad car's over there.
0: Let's stand here a minute. I still don't see what she wanted all this for.
1: None of the things you did were very clever, Johnny. You know that, don't you? The poison tablets in your stepmother's medicine. Eventually, she would take one of them. But you didn't know when. You didn't know when she was going to die. Then the fake call from Vermont.
0: You know, I thought that was clever. Long distance call, station to station. The operator never tells the other party where the call's coming from. You put right through.
1: You were here all the time your stepmother was here, weren't you? Followed her. Wherever she went, you followed her. Even went to her hotel room, tried to get her to go home.
0: You understand, don't you?
1: Your father died. You had to take care of what was his.
0: My father would have done the same thing.
1: Your stepmother didn't do anything except look for a relief for her loneliness. You should have known that. You were fond of your stepmother.
0: Yes, I was. You understand that, too, don't you?
1: In the car, John. Get in.
0: Mr. Clover. This afternoon, you saved my life when I tried to run in front of a car. It's funny, isn't it? Now.
1: It bothered me before, Johnny.
0: You think I didn't mean to die? Thanks for saving me, anyhow.
1: Get in, Johnny.
0: I like you, Mr. Culver. You're like my father, so much. The way you handle me. I like it. Just like my father.

0: night bursts open like a sudden flame, and the crowd swarm appears, squeezed out from under the earth, roped off by the silhouettes of a thousand buildings. They dance their fury away against the time of morning, until the sky soaks up the pain and turns it into dawn. It's Broadway, the gaudiest, the most violent, the lonesomest mile in the world. 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
5: Good afternoon, immediately after the close of our last episode. As you know, Perry Mason took a big risk when he staged the accidental death of Sue Barclay's mother. And until a moment ago, it looked as if Mason had gambled and lost. Mason and the police waited at the chapel where last services were supposedly held for Mrs. Barclay. Time passed, time ran out, but Suzanne failed to appear. Yet a moment ago, when Mason went to the office of Suzanne's uncle, we heard...
2: Who is it?
6: Well, this is Perry Mason.
2: Oh, just a moment. Hello, Mr. Mason. My name is Suzanne Barclay.
6: Oh. Bella, inside quickly before she's seen. Lock that door.
2: Mr. Mason, I...
6: Wait, Suzanne. There isn't time to explain details, but Mr. Wallace and I are working together.
2: Oh, I guessed you were. Uncle Don thought of asking your help even before I went away. Harry.
6: This has to come first. Now, Suzanne, you have information that we need. And believe me, we have important news for you. But I have to know this before anything else. Did anyone see you come in here? Did you stop and speak to anyone? Did you notice anyone watching you? And please, think carefully.
2: I don't think I was seen. I was careful. Very, very tired, but I was careful.
7: Mm-hmm. Sit down, Suzanne.
2: I'm all right. I just... You see... Tell you everything I know, Mr. Mason. Just a moment.
6: Suzanne. This is going to come as a shock to you, but try to understand. Your mother is perfectly all right. She's perfectly well.
2: What?
7: Your mother was not killed in an accident.
2: But the newspaper
6: said... Well, we arranged it so the papers would print that story and you would come out of hiding.
2: Then my mother isn't... She really isn't... I'm...
7: Dotto?
2: That's my mother's voice.
6: Yes, just a minute.
2: Mr. Mason.
6: Mrs. Barclay.
2: Mommy. Suzanne.
8: Oh, my baby. Thank God.
2: Oh, Mommy. I thought...
8: Oh.
2: But the paper said...
8: Oh, let me hold you. Let me hold you.
2: You are all right.
8: Oh.
2: You aren't.
8: Of course not, darling. I'm as alive as you are.
2: Oh.
8: Suzanne.
2: What? Oh. Let me go.
8: Of course, darling, but what?
6: I think I know what this is, Mrs. Barclay. Suzanne, now there is no reason to be afraid. We'll make very certain that nothing happened.
2: No,
8: Suzanne.
2: I've got to go away again. You have to let me go. You mustn't try to stop me. Let me go. Forget me. Don't. Please don't try to stop me.
7: Harry.
6: No, I've got her.
8: Oh, Mr. Mason.
6: Oh, she's fainted. Help me put her on the couch. Della, move that pillow there.
2: Oh, Suzanne, darling.
6: She's breathing regularly. She's pale.
2: Yes, she's awfully pale.
6: Yes, but she's been through a lot. I'll phone a doctor.
2: No, please do. Our family doctor.
6: We'll call him later if necessary. This man I'm calling now lives right here in this block. Now, let me speak to Dr. Birch, please. It's an emergency. Hello, Doug. Perry Mason. Yes, well, look, I'm next door in the Wallace Insurance Building. It's on the 35th floor. It's the office of the board chairman. Well, a girl has lost consciousness here. Yes, that's right. He'll be right here.
7: Give me the phone, Counselor. I'm going to phone the newspapers.
6: Not now,
7: Harry,
6: Bella.
7: You were right. Suzanne did come forward. Let me tell the papers in time to kill those other stories.
6: And warn Gus?
7: Well, the news won't break until morning. Gus will be arrested by morning.
6: If Suzanne identifies him.
7: But that's why she came out of hiding. She wants to identify... Well, anyway, I think she does. Don't you?
6: I think we're in for trouble. And if we are, we don't dare announce her return.
7: But... Oh.
6: You see why we have to keep it a secret?
7: Yes.
6: All right. Now, I'm going to phone Halverson and make arrangements. And while I speak to Halverson, you phone Mr. Wallace and warn him, impress it on him, Della. We must keep this secret.
5: Meanwhile, in the Daily Blade newspaper building, columnist Jake Jacobson shakes his head, sighs, grinds out his cigarette, and crosses the hall to his editor's office.
3: Yeah?
9: Hi, Arch.
3: Jake, took you long enough to... Well, where is it?
9: What?
3: The story, the true story of why Mason faked Mrs. Barkley's death. Didn't you write it?
9: No.
3: Well, what have you been doing the past 2 hours?
9: I've been trying to think of a way to...
3: You're a newspaper man. You write the story without thinking. Perry Mason's investigating a huge crime syndicate. He can bust the syndicate with Suzanne Barkley's information. But Suzanne's in hiding. So Perry Mason fakes an accident and hopes Suzanne comes to her ma's funeral. There's your story. Now write it.
9: Arch.
3: Why, the way it stands now, Mason didn't say a word about the syndicate, so people think he rigged the funeral just to earn a big fee. Get on the story, Jake.
9: Arch. We don't write it.
3: Jake. This paper broke the story of Mrs. Barkley's death. We're out on a limb, kid.
9: We don't write that story. We don't mention the syndicate.
3: And then tell me this. How am I going to cover this paper for printing a phony story?
9: Like this. Front page editorial saying you ran the story because Perry Mason gave it to you. You had no reason to doubt Mr. Mason's honesty, so you ran the story in good faith. Now you know Mason lied to you, so you retract the story. That takes you off the hook.
3: Yeah, yeah. Of course, it ain't true. Mason didn't lie to me.
9: Print it like I told you, Arch.
3: You want me to crucify him?
9: Mason gave me the word himself, Arch.
3: What?
9: Mason told me himself. Don't you see? He doesn't want to tip the syndicate, or he's checking them.
3: Yeah, but this is going to smear him. Smear him, but good, and Mason knows it. Why, he'd be crazy
9: okay,
3: to...
9: Okay, Arch, call this number.
3: Eh?
9: Mason left this number for you to call if you want personal confirmation.
3: Yeah, you bet I want confirmation. Hello, let me speak to a... Oh, Mr. Mason. Arch Kerner, editor of the Daily Blade. Hey, Mr. Mason, I'm awful sorry it fell through and Sue Barkley didn't come out of hiding, but, you can't take all the tricks, huh? hey, Mr. Mason, since the girl didn't come forward, it leaves a couple of problems. Jacobson says you spoke to him... Uh-huh, but Jake's mixed up. Jake says I'm to call you a liar in bold-faced print on page one with a black border. He says I can't tell about the syndicate. Yeah, but Mr. Mason... Mr. Mason, no matter what happens later on, if we call you a liar, that's all some people will remember. Sure, I'll do it, but I don't like it, and that's a fact. Yes, sir.
9: Well, I'll get out of your way so you can write the story.
3: Hey, just a minute. I want you to...
9: Not a chance. I got to finish my column.
3: Wait.
9: Your phone's ringing.
3: Yeah. Who? I don't know. No, I haven't got time to talk to her. Now, look, Jake. You can write the story about Mason after you do your column. I'd be glad to write it, but I'm not feeling so good.
9: Yeah. You and me, too.
3: You don't want to write that story any more than I do.
9: Mm-mm. But I'll do it if you won't.
3: What do you mean, if I won't? You think it bothers me? It really bothers me? Act your age. Grow up, kid. Mason wants to get my paper off the hook by putting himself on the hook. Well, that's okay. Okay, baby. All I care about is number one, and number one is this newspaper.
9: Okay, Art.
3: I'll call anybody a liar in spades. Double. This newspaper comes first.
9: Hey, Art.
3: Now. Yeah, this paper does come first. Had the guts to order somebody else to write that story.
5: Of course, Suzanne Barclay did come out of hiding to tell what she knows about Gus Jansen. But did you notice the same thing Mason did? Do you know why Mason expects trouble? I can tell you Mason's desire for secrecy is justified because, well, you'll join us tomorrow, won't you?
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13: Are you still there?
12: I believe that interpolation is hardly rhetorical, Mr. Spade. To what have you been up, if you'll pardon the expression? And has that girl regained her facilities?
13: I wouldn't know, but her faculties are as good as ever, if you'll pardon the expression.
12: Mr. Spade, sometimes I think you're a regular philanthropist.
13: Don't you mean philanderer?
12: How much money did you make out of that case?
13: Well, I broke even, anyway.
12: That's what I mean. You're a philanthropist.
13: Well, you know best, Bernadine.
12: By the way, was that man really murdered with the bus door, or was that just publicity?
13: He really was, Bernadine.
12: Why?
13: There just happened to be one lying around.
12: Oh, I don't mean that. Why was he killed?
13: For the wheel of life.
12: Oh.
13: You're not going to ask what that is?
12: Some curio, no doubt.
13: Listen, Bernadine, the wheel of life is, Oh, well. I suppose I don't have to tell you to stay where you are. Just sit quietly with your book in your hand, and I'll be right down to dictate my report on the Wheel of Life caper.
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0: I went down to St. James Infirmary to see my baby there.
1: Ready, Bernadine, little flower?
2: I'm way ahead of you.
1: Keep it clean.
2: No more than 3 erasures per page. Okie dokie?
1: Oak. I mean doke. I mean date.
2: Oh, I'd love to.
1: July 11, 1948. To Detective Lieutenant Dundee, Homicide Detail, San Francisco Police. Subject, the Wheel of Life Caper. Now, don't go away, Bernie. I don't know why these things always have to happen to me. Under private detectives in the San Francisco Classified Directory, they're listed somewhere in the neighborhood of 60 agencies, several with large display ads. But somehow she managed to find me.
3: It's all so strange, Mr. Spade. I hardly know where to begin.
1: Well, the beginning is always a pretty good place to start, Miss O'Farrell.
3: Yes, the beginning. It was like waking out of a nightmare you can't remember. Everything seemed out of proportion. Even the buildings along the street seemed to be leaning at a crazy angle. And then I realized I was traveling down a hill. I looked wildly around for something to help me get my bearings. There was a street sign, O'Farrell, stuck in my mind, so I gave it to your secretary when she asked for my name.
1: Uh-huh. And what's your real name?
3: I don't know. I don't know who I am, where I came from, or where I'm going. Mr. Spade, I'm so frightened.
1: Now, wait a minute. A lot of people suffer from temporary loss of memory. Most of them recover. But amnesia is a sickness, and I am not a doctor.
3: Oh. And you won't even try to help me?
1: Well, I can give you the name of a good head doctor right here in the building. There's also missing persons.
3: Oh, but I'm not a missing person. I'm right here.
1: Yeah, I mean, where you aren't, somebody might be missing you. Nespa?
3: But the police. Oh, I'd rather not. I might be wanted for some crime. How do I know?
1: You sure you want to find out?
3: Oh, yes, I do. I do. It's terrible not knowing. But I want to find out for myself. Can't you understand that?
1: What do you think I can do for you?
3: You might save my life.
1: From what?
3: I'll try to tell you exactly how it happened. First, I looked at my watch. It was 10:03. The cable car stopped at the corner and a man got on. I couldn't remember ever having seen him before, but then I couldn't remember anything. He sat down beside me and he caught hold of my arm. I tried to pull away. Well, you can see the marks where he...
1: Yeah.
3: Well, who was he? He acted as if I were...
1: I think I know what you mean. Did you find out who he was?
3: No, no, I was too frightened to speak.
1: What did he say?
3: He sort of growled it out of the side of his mouth, but it sounded as if he said... Lathrop wants to see you.
1: Mm-hmm. You remember anybody named Lathrop?
3: I can't remember anything before 10:03 this morning.
1: Well, let's go on with since then. The guy grabbed you, said somebody named Lathrop wanted to see you, and then what?
3: I went into a panic. I managed to jerk away from him, and I jumped off the moving car, and then I looked in the classified section, and I found you.
1: Why me?
3: I don't know. The name, I guess. A spade to dig up my past.
1: Please, Miss O'Farrell.
3: Do you think I'm very silly?
1: No, I think you're very beautiful. I wish you could remember whether you're married or not.
3: Oh, no. Well, at least I have no wedding ring.
1: What have you got? I mean, besides what's visible.
3: Well, I couldn't find much of anything. I went over my clothing. There don't seem to be any marks of any kind.
1: Mm-hmm. Well, you got any money?
3: A little over $300.
1: Let's have it. The purse, too.
3: All right.
1: Uh-huh. Lipstick, aspirin, bobby pins, Kleenex. Nothing here that couldn't have been bought in any drugstore. Powder. Hey, what kind of powder is it?
3: Then there was this in my coat pocket.
1: A match folder. Sailor's Rest Bar, Hotel Calcutta, 1100 Embarcadero. Little number written inside. 120. What's that, a room number?
3: I don't know. My purse, you have to destroy it.
1: Here's $10 of your own money. Buy a new one. Wow.
3: Did you find something?
1: Coin, Chinese bit. Good luck piece, probably sewn in by whoever made it, maybe in China. That ring any bells?
3: No. No, I'm afraid not.
1: Shoe.
3: What?
1: Your right shoe. Let's see it. Take it off.
3: You aren't going to tear it up the way you did the purse, are you?
1: Dust. Plaster dust.
3: Is that a clue?
1: I don't know, is it?
3: I'm not a detective.
1: Well, you are in this case, baby. If it doesn't mean anything to you, it doesn't mean anything.
3: Well, it doesn't. That's everything. What am I going to do?
1: Well, let me see. First, we better give you a name. O'Farrell's all right. You look like, Lana would do, but, well, that's in use. How about Poppy, for forgetfulness?
4: Poppy O'Farrell. That's a funny name.
1: Yeah, you think so?
4: I think I like it.
1: You do?
4: I think I like you, too.
1: I liked her, too. There may have been blanks in her brain, but the rest of her figured. In the elevator, I started adding it up, and by the time we reached the street floor, it came to quite a tidy sum.
3: Where are we going, Sam?
1: Far, I hope. But first, we're going to find you a place to stay.
4: Oh, yes, we must be practical.
1: No use overdoing it, huh?
3: Oh, no, Sam, I didn't mean... Wait.
1: What's the matter? You remember something?
3: That man, the one who followed me this morning, he's standing right out there waiting.
1: The one in the straw hat leaning against the newsstand?
3: Yes. Where are you going, Sam?
1: You stay here. I just remembered something I hoped I could forget. Hello, Shuggy. What brings you back to town?
5: Do I know you?
1: That doesn't matter. I know you. The name you were using when you blew this down was Shuggy Bellows. You wouldn't take the risk of showing your face here again unless the caper was worth it.
5: You got a big nose. Keep it clean.
1: You've been tailing that girl all day. Why?
5: Dame, what dame?
1: Who's Lathrop?
5: I don't remember.
1: Okay, I'll give you a chance to think it over. Hey, officer!
5: You dirty shamish yelling
1: cop. No,
6: you
1: don't care.
6: Here, what's going on here? Break it up.
7: Oh, Mr. Spade. Is this fella giving you trouble now?
1: Yeah, what kind of a beat are you piling here, Clancy? Letting a cheap grifter like this walk around with an arm kept full of gun? Or are they handing out permits to characters like these this day?
7: How about that, son? Have you a permit now?
5: And a gulp, copper.
7: Oh, so, one of them clever lads he is. Well, come along, me bucko, before I lose me temper and give you your lumps now.
5: Okay, I'm coming.
7: That's better now. Much obliged, Mr. Spade. I'll pay you for this, Thomas.
1: And a gulp to you, too. I was sure he would, but I was also sure that I wouldn't have to worry about him for the rest of the night. I checked Poppy O'Farrell in at the Belvedere, locked her in the room, and told Tiny Stover, the house dick, to keep an eye on her. When I left him, he was, and he seemed to be enjoying his work. Then I headed for the Embarcadero. I found the Hotel Calcutta, but I couldn't find the lobby. There wasn't any. It had been squeezed out by the Sailor's Rest Bar. So I tried the bosun-type bartender.
8: Howdy, mate. You got business aboard?
1: Yeah, where do I find the purser?
8: Hey, went ashore. All the officers went ashore except the janitor. He's passed out in his bunk.
1: Oh? How about the passengers?
8: You're in the thick of them right now. They spend most of their time and their money right here.
1: Which one belongs to 120?
8: You a dick?
1: Yeah, but I got $10.
8: Well, what I can tell you ain't worth it, but thanks anyway. He stayed in his cabin. I only saw him at once. That's when he went ashore. I says to the deck steward, that's room clerk to you, who's a general. He says, name of Korolenko. I noticed him because he was a real creep, see? 6'4", a solid brass. His head stuck up in the air, and he didn't move nothing from his stern to his shoulders. A real Frankenstein. Do I keep it then?
1: Yeah. Do I get a look at his room?
8: Yeah, sure. Go ahead. Who's stopping you?
1: So I went. Nobody stopped me until I opened the door to 120. Then I stopped myself. It was an inside room with one small window and an air shaft. But it looked as if a flurry of snow had blown in. The floor and the rest of the flat surfaces were sprinkled with a fine, dirty white powder. It wasn't snow, it was dust. Plaster dust. Like the stuff I'd found in Poppy's handbag and on her shoes. I shook the place down, not expecting to find anything. I didn't until I opened the wardrobe. It was the body of a well-dressed ship surgeon, but his uniform was rumpled, torn, and bloodstained. From the look of him, his throat had been cut. I wondered if Poppy would be able to jog her memory that far back. When I found the murder weapon, I hoped she couldn't. I really did. It was not a knife. It was not even a razor. It was an electric buzzsaw. That tore it.
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1: Times being what they are, I could use a little publicity. And so could you, Lieutenant Dundee, what with the elections coming up and you with no promotion all these years. This one time, I got it instead of you and wished I hadn't. The morning papers called it the Buzzsaw Murder and went on shamelessly from there. Horror killing related by private eye. Stan Slade, ex-Pinkerton man, mum on mystery woman. Elderly sleuth dodges photographers, denies hotel visit, was in bed with apple and good book, says Peeper. There wasn't a word of truth in it, mainly because nobody could get at the facts. I wasted most of the day down at headquarters trying to find out what name Shuggy Bellows had been booked under. Then I dropped in at the Belvedere. Poppy had checked out. I decided to go back to my office and drink poison. I hardly got the desk drawer open when a sobering influence walked in. It was a Mr. 6'4" of solid brass. The Frankenstein who had been described to me by the bartender as the occupant of room 120.
2: Excuse me. I am Korlenko. Please, I shall sit down. I am so heavy.
1: Make yourself at home.
2: Oh. Mr. Slade.
1: Slade.
2: Excuse me. I am so heavy. I am Korlenko.
1: So you told me. I am really Spade myself.
2: So, why are she hiding from me?
1: Who?
2: That girl, Miss Paget. Her I am paying 1 month in advance, $300 American. Me, she have dessert. I am not rich, only moderately wealthy. But you understand, it's not question for money alone. That ship's doctor, he was most kind to me. He cared to me even after I arrived. Now he are dead for his pains, his dirty tricks.
1: Yeah, I know how you feel. Now, if you'll take it a little easy, I think we'll get farther. You say this girl's name is
2: Paget,
1: and she traveled with you.
2: From Macau, da. Where she is the Florence Nightingale for Portuguese hospitals, forcing me to employ her, all others being Chinese nuns.
1: That figures. You sick?
2: No, only I am so heavy, they are breaking my back in traffic accident, rickshaw collusion.
1: You're wearing a plastic cast?
2: Yes, like a turtle. I am closed with my neck sticking out. Look, see? Now it is better as before. The ship's doctor trimmed the rough edges with buzz saw. Buzz, buzz, buzz, I can walk. But it's like suit from armor, for which I alive. Look.
1: I looked again where he opened his shirt front, exposing the gray-white shell of plaster that surrounded his trunk from collarbone to hips. In a 6-inch circle over the left side of his chest, I counted 4 bullet gouges. I dug one of the slugs out and examined it. It was .32 caliber. The plastic cast, which was molded to the shape of his body, was no more than an inch thick. I didn't see how it had stopped the slugs, but it had. About then, the parts of Korolenko that were not held rigid in the cast began to tremble violently.
2: Why are they doing this? Why? To a virtually helpless man. Why, Mr. Spade? Why?
1: Where did you have that cast put on?
2: Don't I said Macau?
1: The Portuguese hospital there?
2: The same. They are hanging me up with the neck and plastering me. Comes great pain. They put me to sleep from anesthetic. I are waking up in ambulance arriving at shipboard. Why you wish I should tell you my operation? More important things we should be discussing.
1: I think so, too. I think Miss Paget and her friends had something they wanted to smuggle out of Macau and into San Francisco, and You're it.
2: Oh, excuse me. I am not comprehensible.
1: Look, I mean while you were out with the anesthetic. They planted the goods, whatever they are, in or under your cast.
2: Oh, that is why I am so heavy. The wheel.
1: The what?
2: The wheel. Look, I'll show you.
1: He hauled a manila envelope out of his overcoat pocket and waved it in my face. I took it over to my desk and fished out the contents. It was a set of X-ray films. Three of his spine showing the fractures, four of the skull, three I couldn't figure out, and one of his rib cage. Only something new had been added. In silhouette, it looked like the wheel off of a child's wagon.
2: What is it, this wheel? What to do? 6 months I must remain in this straitjacket. If I remove it, I die. If I keep it on, they kill me to get their smuggle.
1: Well, you look to me like the luckiest man alive. That wheel, or whatever it is, saved your life by stopping four slugs.
2: But still, I shall die. How shall I die? When shall I die? Your best advices, please.
1: Korolenko, I think you'd better die right now.
2: Excuse me?
1: It's the only safe place for you. The morgue. I called my friend Maxie the morgue man, gave him pitch number 137596. He agreed to play along. An hour later, I stood on the curb, head bowed, hat in hand, as the morgue wagon drove away into the gathering mist.
3: Straight facing the way,
1: What do you want, Shuggy?
3: I want to blast this gun straight through you, and I will if you give me any excuse at all.
1: You sound like you mean that, Shuggy.
3: You're getting smart, Shamus. I get going.
1: Where to?
3: Mr. Lathrop wants to see you.

0: coming.
1: Ah, Shuggy, dear boy. You've not failed me this time. This will be the fabled Mr. Spade, eh? Come in, come in, come in. Ah, sit down, Mr. Spade. We'll talk.
2: Tell your guns will get that pistol out of my ribs.
1: Oh, yes, indeed, Sugar. You mustn't overdo it.
2: And get him out of here. I'm tired and nervous, and my price goes up $1,000 every minute he's in this room. When I get to 10,000, I kill him. Then the price jumps to 100 to take care of me on a murder rap.
3: I should ought to plug you downstairs.
1: Come, come, Sugar. Don't be ungracious. You wait in the other room now.
3: Okay, it's your party. I'll get mine later.
1: Oh, dear. His bite's much worse than his bark, Mr. Spade.
2: Don't start boring me so early in the evening. I came here to talk about the wheel.
1: Oh, so you know about the wheel.
2: I do better than that. I've got it.
1: That may well be, but do you know what to do with it?
2: I got two possibilities. I can turn it over to the cops and you with it, or I can sit on it until it hatches.
1: A quaint conceit, sir. Round and round the little wheel goes, and where it shall stop, nobody knows.
2: That's where you're wrong. It stops right here. So you better start placing your bets.
1: Well, just what do you mean by that, sir?
2: There's part of it.
1: What is it?
2: It's one of the slugs you gunsled through at Korolenko. I got three more just like it that I dug out of him before he was carried to the morgue.
1: Well, an advantage, I'll admit. But hardly worth your while to take advantage of.
2: Don't be too sure of that.
1: Just how much do you know about the wheel?
2: So far, it's been worth two human lives to you at the risk of your own. That tells me all I need to know.
1: Oh, no, not quite. Men have been killed in holdups for a few paltry sovereigns, but the wheel is a horse of another color. Well,
2: let's not change wheel horses in midstream, Mr. Lathrop.
1: Yes. You must understand that the wheel has no absolute finitive value. Monetarily speaking, the British Museum might pay close on to £5,000, hot as it is, for the privilege of returning it. Occidentals aren't the puka sahibs that they once were in the Orient. The theft of the wheel, if countenanced by the Western powers, would have most grave consequences. Most grave. Are you attending, sir?
2: Wake me up when you get to the point.
1: Ah, well, the point, sir, is this. That little wheel of gold is the wheel of life, which the Buddha himself is said to have received into his hands from paradise. Now, given such a relic, a few old Buddhist monks can set up a shrine which, even in the most miserable surroundings, can attract enough pilgrims to outgross Radio City, Madison Square Garden, and Miami Beach in season.
2: To say nothing of Hialeah.
1: Yes, quite. In short, we propose to act as booking agents for the wheel on a royalty basis with the percentage of the house.
2: Mm-hmm. Why did you bring it to San Francisco?
1: But good gad, sir. Were we to bargain in the Orient, we should be hacked to pieces in our beds.
2: I'll settle for a lump sum and let you do the bargaining.
1: Your price, sir?
2: We can talk money later. First, I got to give the cops somebody for the doctor's murder and for Korolenko.
1: Uh-huh. Well, that ought not to be too difficult. When may I expect delivery?
2: I'll check on it. I went out to St. James Infirmary.
4: City morgue.
2: Maxie, Sam Spade.
4: Yeah, Sammy.
2: Deal's okay. Send it up. The address is...
4: Sam, wait.
2: Yeah?
4: Sam, he ain't here no more.
2: What happened?
4: Somebody claimed him. A girl. Said she's his daughter.
2: What did he do?
4: Well, I'm playing dead like you told him to.
2: Maxie, where did she send him?
4: Avalon Mortuary, corner Lynch and Haight.
2: Okay, by the way...
4: Sammy?
2: Maxie, put some clean sheets in that morgue wagon, size 16. I may be your next passenger. At the Avalon Mortuary, the night watchman let me in. He said Mr. Korolenko's daughter had brought an overnight bag and was keeping a vigil by his bier in slumber room number 7. I approached on tiptoe. Just as I reached the door, I heard the most terrible sound I'd ever heard. It was a buzzsaw biting into plaster. How deep, I didn't like to think. I did the first thing that popped into my head. I grabbed up a lamp from a console, smashed the bulb, and plunged it into a vase of flowers. As luck would have it, slumber room number 7 was on the same fuse box. As luck would not have it, I was facing a desperate woman in the dark. I hugged the carpet while she emptied her gun. I hoped she didn't have a spare. I forgot about the buzzsaw. The room lighted up momentarily from the lights inside my head, and I staggered back against the wall. I waited for her to get her bearings again. There was no hope of me getting mine. Then I heard a big, hollow thud. The whole room shook, and the lights went on. Poppy O'Farrell and or Paget lay on the floor under the stony weight of Korolenko plus 60 pounds of plaster.
0: I can't. I am so heavy.
2: You comfortable there, Korolenko?
0: Comfortable in such situation? Do you ask the turtle, are he comfortable? Is Faker on bed of nails? He's equally here as elsewhere.
2: Yeah, okay. Just hold her there until I get a statement. And he did. Item, statement by the aforesaid.
5: It was like waking out of a nightmare you can't remember. Everything seemed out of proportion.
2: That was her story, and I had to admire the way she stuck to it. But if you keep trying, I'm sure she'll get back enough of her memory to confess that she planted the wheel of life in Korolenko's turtle shell when she decided to double-cross Shuggy and Lathrop. They never tumbled to her hiding place. They were gunning for Korolenko because they thought Poppy was working with him, which was true in a way, but not the way that they thought. That's why they tortured the doctor in an effort to learn Kay's whereabouts. I understand your boys have picked up the rest of the trio, and they can tell you everything except why I conceived the brilliant idea of having Korolenko play dead. Between you and me, amnesia's a handy little gadget to have around, Dundee. I'm trying to draw a few strategic blanks myself. Period. End of report.
6: Pardon me, Mr. Spade.
2: Yes.
6: There are just a few little coincidentals that I do not find entirely reprehensible.
2: Such as?
6: Well, I don't want to appear lucid or anything of that type.
2: Believe me, you doesn't. I mean, don't it?
6: Oh, you say the sweetest thing. But it's about the wheel.
2: Oh, yes, the wheel. Well, I'll tell you what you do. You type that up. I've got a call in about that now.
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6: Did you ascertain the lowdown on the Wheel of Life?
2: I certainly didn't. No, we won't know about that for 6 months. Because definitively, I mean definitely, that plaster cast has to stay on him. Doctor's orders, you know.
6: Oh, but I won't be here 6 months from now.
2: You can say that again.
6: But I won't be here 6 months from now.
2: Stop repeating yourself.
6: But you just said you can say that again.
2: Yeah, mm-hmm.
6: Just as distinctly as if I was sitting here.
2: Uh-huh, that's what I like about you, Bernadine. A woman of distinction, that's what you are.
6: Well, if you want to take me dancing, why don't you just say so?
2: Bernadine.
6: It's leap year, and I always say discrimination is the better part of value.
2: You are absolutely corrupt.
6: Well, I'm glad I'm right about something. Good night, Mr. Spade.
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0: 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Again and again, the choice of men who put good grooming first.
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0: presenting Orson Welles as the Third Man. The Lives of Harry Lime. The fabulous stories of the immortal character originally created in the motion picture The Third Man, with zither music by Anton Kara.
1: I always say money isn't everything. That's what I say. I mean it, too. In fact, I've always considered it a generous basis for a deal. I take the money and you take the rest. What's that? You don't agree? Now, listen to this story. It all began on a boat. There was a girl involved. Surprise? My doctor always tells me there's nothing like a quiet sea voyage to put you on your feet. My experience is just the reverse. Besides, the sea always makes me sick.

0: And now, Orson Welles as Harry Lyme, the third man in Cherchez la Gemme.
1: It all began on a slow boat to China. And I mean a slow boat to China. Just like the song, only without the music. There were only a couple of days out of San Francisco, and a while I'd be Honolulu, and I'd be getting off, but not yet, not the middle of the Pacific. And I was so bored, I was almost tempted to try. That's how come I paid so much attention to that couple. It was just another married couple. He wasn't much, face red, pale, that's about all you could remember. But his young wife had a very attractive manner, among her other assets. We caught each other's eye once or twice, which didn't seem to bother her much, except in a nice way, and we got acquainted the next night. They were always quarreling, a couple, this cute little thing, and her Mr. Paleface. I don't know why. Whenever I saw them, they were in the midst of some kind of squabble, and now at the ship's bar, Mr. Paleface, darn fool that he was, picked himself up and walked off, leaving her there. And you've got to say one thing for me. I let him get out the door. Then I counted a fast three and strolled over to her table. May I join you?
2: I wish you would.
1: What are you drinking?
2: Rye and water.
1: Waiter.
3: Yes, sir?
1: Rye and water and a scotch.
3: Yes,
1: sir. At last.
2: At last? What?
1: What? Foolish girl. We meet.
2: It's only a day and a half that you've been giving me the once over. Not so lightly.
1: Well, we've wasted a day and a half of our lives.
2: You say the right things, Mr.
1: Let's just get acquainted. Names can come later.
2: You know what?
1: What?
2: You say the right things.
1: You said that before.
2: It's worth repeating.
1: Her name, as a matter of fact, and just to keep the record straight, was Anne. Anne Brissy, I think it was. She was blonde. Kind that likes to drink. I didn't discourage her. By the time we got up on the boat deck, Annie was beginning to feel the motion of the ship.
2: Harry.
1: How are you feeling?
2: Kiss me.
1: You're feeling fine.
2: Oh, Harry. That was good.
1: You better just keep holding on, huh?
2: It's all right with me, G-Man. Harry?
1: Mm-hmm.
2: Got something to confess to you.
1: Well, I can guess what it is. You're not married to that guy you were fighting with.
2: Oh, no. I'm married to him, all right. You wouldn't think so, but... No. I wanted to confess something else. I've had too much to drink, Harry. How about you?
1: Oh, I've had too much of that moon.
2: What do you mean?
1: Look. A few more days, it'll be full, and I don't know what'll happen to me.
2: I just hope I'm around when it does, Harry. My, you're romantic.
1: Occasionally, honey, occasionally. When I have the time.
2: Say, what made you think I wasn't married?
1: Stupidity. I saw you quarreling all over the boat. Should have known you were.
2: Yeah. You think that after a guy spends 5 years in jail...
1: In jail?
2: Yes. Guess I shouldn't have told you that, should I, Harry? I wouldn't, except I had to...
1: Forget it, honey. So will I. We're friends, aren't we? And that moon's nudging me again.
2: Oh, Harry, I love your kisses.
1: Don't tell me your troubles, Annie. Let's just be friends, hmm?
2: If you're a friend, you should want to listen to me.
1: You've got a point.
2: Why shouldn't I tell you? You are nice. Joe just got out. We're heading for Honolulu to try to find his old pal, Ed Jameson. They pulled a job together. Joe was caught, but Jameson got away with $75,000 in jewels.
1: That's very interesting.
2: Keep it to yourself, Harry.
1: Oh, sure.
2: Joe's very suspicious and he can be mean.
1: My middle name is Mum.
2: Joe will find him. He had him traced to Honolulu. Jameson was always a sucker for warm weather.
1: 5 years is a long time. Jameson must have cashed in those jewels. I know.
2: They're still hot. And Jameson is a very cautious character. Mm. Want to see a picture of me?
1: Of who?
2: Ed Jameson.
1: Sure.
2: Open my face.
1: Well, I not only looked at the picture of Ed Jameson, I also transferred it from her purse to my pocket. She's probably frightened because of what she'd spilled and didn't want to bump into me, so I didn't see her for the rest of the trip, but I'll tell you the truth, I didn't much care. I wasn't bored anymore. I had an interest in life. I got to Honolulu. I didn't waste any time taking in the sights. I knew Joe Brissy wasn't wasting any either. And first come, first served.
4: No? I never seen this man's face before.
1: Well, take another look.
4: I'm looking.
1: You're positive now?
4: Sure, sure. He never in my barber shop. Sure not.
1: Well?
2: No haircut, man.
1: Hmm.
3: What I sell to so many people and face. I remember merchandise they buy, no face.
1: I checked with I don't know how many people and places, but Ed Jemison didn't get around much, apparently. I was beginning to wonder if this wasn't a wild goose chase. The fifth night of my search, I was resting my tired legs in my hotel room and thinking despondently of $75,000 worth of jewels when... come in.
5: Harry Lyon?
1: That's right.
5: I guess you know me.
1: Well, I've seen you, but I wouldn't say I know you.
5: Stop playing games, kiddo.
1: I said I don't.
5: I'm Joe Brissy, the husband of the babe you got tight with on the boat.
1: It's a habit of mine to get tight with wives. Which husband are you? I mean, which wife was yours?
5: A wise guy, huh? Listen, you. I carry a gun and I'm a nervous guy.
1: Interesting, but not important. Why tell me?
5: Asking around for Jameson, I heard somebody else was asking, too. And I know Ann talks too much when she drinks too much.
1: So you twisted her arm?
5: In a manner of speaking.
1: Hmm.
5: See this?
1: Is it a gun, Papa?
5: You'll stop looking for Ed Jameson or one of these little slugs will get in your way.
1: I see. I do have some dope on Jameson. Cut me in, I'll tell you.
5: I won't cut you in, you'll tell me.
1: Only if you cut me in. No.
5: There's a silence around this gun, Lyme. And I'm counting till three. One, two...
1: You really would shoot me. Okay. Get over there. Yesterday, he was seen surfboard riding in front of the Royal Hawaiian Hotel.
5: You lied through your teeth, kiddo. Jameson has a bad ticker. He can no more ride a surf boat than...

0: No, you lied through your teeth, kiddo. 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He can no more ride a surf boat than you can pull a fast one on me. Now listen here, Mr. Lyme. Remember what I said. Lay off or you'll be a man with a bullet hole through his head.
1: Joe Brissy's remark that Jameson had a bad heart gave me an idea. I began checking hospitals and doctors, and then, one afternoon... Are you the nurse in charge?
2: Yes, what can I do for you?
1: If you'll take a look at my badge.
2: The FBI?
1: We're checking on someone. We only have his photograph to go by. Here it is.
2: I know who he is. Was. Died here several months ago. Heart attack.
1: No.
2: He left a wife and stepdaughter.
1: Do you know where they live?
2: Yes, or at least we probably have a record of their address. They run a rooming house on King Street. If you'll wait a moment, I'll get it for you.

0: Yes?
1: I'm looking for a room, and I happen to see your sign outside.
0: Won't you step in?
1: Oh, thank you. Thank you.
0: My mother does all the renting. I'll have to see what's available.
1: I'm disappointed in you.
0: What do you mean?
1: I was hoping you'd speak pidgin English. I'm getting to like it.
0: I apologize. But 4 years at the university here have knocked it out of me.
1: Well, occasionally a man gets bored even with charming pidgin English. I like yours.
0: Are you in the islands for a vacation?
1: No, for my health.
0: You don't look sick.
1: No, not. But I want to go on being healthy.
0: How long are you staying?
1: It all depends.
0: Oh?
1: Depends on whether you let me take you to dinner every night of every day.
0: Say, you don't let any grass grow under your feet.
1: Well, life is short at the longest. Am I right?
0: My mother would like you.
1: Well, she's your mother. I'd like her, too. Where is she?
0: On the island of Hawaii. Our family is having a luau, and I'm joining them tomorrow.
1: What's a luau?
0: I forgot you knew here. It's a feast.
1: Well, now, isn't Mauna Loa erupting on Hawaii?
0: Yes, but our family doesn't live near the volcano.
1: You're part of Hawaii, aren't you?
0: My father was Scotch. That makes me a Hapahoala. That means half and half.
1: Well, if every girl was a Hapahoala, all I can say is what a stunning world we'd have.
0: Take it easy. Or I might accept your invitation to dinner.
1: If I say something, will you be angry?
0: Yes.
1: I'll say it anyway. You are the most beautiful girl I've ever seen. Are you engaged?
0: No.
1: Married?
0: No.
1: Boyfriend?
0: Several.
1: And those earrings you're wearing, they don't spoil the scenery either.
0: Oh, they're only imitation.
1: Naturally. I wouldn't expect them to be rubies or anything like that.
0: Though they do cost a few dollars.
1: You don't say it.
0: Uh-huh. Hmm.
1: Well, now that we're all friends, let me introduce myself. I'm Harry Lyne.
0: I'm Moana Burns.
1: Pleased to meet you.
0: Likewise.
1: Moana. Were you named after...
0: Yes, Mauna Loa. That's right.
1: Oh, give me a volcano every time. But I'll take you and leave Mauna Loa to the sightseers.
0: But Mauna Loa is much more exciting than I am.
1: Impossible.
0: Let me pay you a compliment, too. Renting you a room is a positive delight.
1: Don't answer it.
0: Business is business.
1: And fun?
0: I still haven't accepted your invitation to dinner. What can I do for you?
2: I want to rent a room.
0: Come in, please.
2: Sure.
0: If you two gentlemen will just wait here, I'll go upstairs and see what we have.
2: You didn't take my warning seriously, did you, kiddo?
1: Can't a man look for a room?
2: When he's living in a hotel?
1: Too expensive.
2: Funny that you should just happen to pick the family Jameson was married to.
1: Yeah, I see you have all the information.
2: All of it, kiddo. And now here's where your information won't do you a bit of good.
1: I'd put that gun away if I were you, Mr. Brissy.
2: But you ain't me, Mr. Lyne.
1: That girl's had a good look at you.
2: I'll take care of her. In the meantime, so long. Forever, kiddo.
1: This is a rooming house. People are around.
2: I don't hear them. They won't hear me. As I once told you, there's a silencer on this gun. Let go! Why, you
0: bobcat! What's going on here? What are you doing with a gun, Mr. Lyne?
1: It happens to be his. I just removed it from him against his will. Get up. Get up, Mr. Brissy.
0: What happened?
1: Well, as soon as you left, this character began mumbling to himself. Before I knew it, he'd whipped out this gun, put it to his head. Mister, what do you want to commit suicide for? You're a fool. Don't you know there's as much to worry about down there as up here? Now beat it before I call the cops. Next time you think you have trouble, ask the first person you meet about theirs. Poor chap. What's the matter, Moana?
0: Oh, I don't know. Just seeing that gun and...
1: Oh, he'll be all right.

0: Tell you what, let's have lunch together, too. I'm starved.
1: All right.
0: Is there room for me? I want to wash up.
1: Room 210, upstairs to the left.
0: How much?
1: $2 a day.
0: Make it three. I'm happy.
1: Two. But I'll order an extra dessert.
0: Fair enough. And Moana?
1: Yes?
0: Get that look of fear out of your eyes. It's all over now. Besides, I like my girls to look happy.

0: And now Orson Welles as the third man continues with Cherche la Gent.
1: Whenever you're ready, Moana. I sat down and lit a cigarette. Suddenly I had a funny feeling. Moana? No answer. Went through the apartment fast. No Moana. I rushed outside just in time to see her get in a cab with a suitcase and drive off. She probably suspected something, but as long as she had what I was sure was in her grip, I didn't care. As luck would have it, there wasn't a cab around, but finally...
2: Hey, taxi!
1: The waterfront. And roll it. I'll pay for speed.
2: We're running, mister. Hang on.
1: Is there a boat leaving for a wire?
2: The flying fish. But I don't think you'll catch him. I think he's gone already. Maybe not, though.
1: When's the next boat?
2: Tomorrow.
1: When we pulled up to the pier, the flying fish was 100 yards away and picking up steam. I could swim, but not that fast.
2: You just miss him.
1: The boat is a her.
2: You want to go to Hawaii, eh?
1: That's the general idea.
2: Uh-huh.
1: Your cab doesn't ride on water, does it?
2: Airplane goes there soon.
1: Okay, Buster, to the airport. The plane wasn't leaving for a few hours, but it would still beat the flying fish to a wire with plenty of time to spare. I spent the afternoon being careful and staying out of sight. Didn't want to tangle with Joe Brissy again. The plane was crowded. Everybody wanted to see Moana Loa in eruption. I sat back in my seat, watched the blue-green ocean below. Someone up front moved, and there was something about his movement. Yes, it was Joe Brissy. He pretended to be asleep. Well, I knew then that this character would have to be taken care of. I was first off the plane, managed to give Joe the slip, hired a car, and drove to near the pier where I waited for the flying fish to dock. Sure enough, Moana was on it. She was met by a handsome Hawaiian woman, probably her mother. They drove off, and I followed at a safe distance. When we arrived at the beach, the family luau was in full swing.
3: Harry.
1: Oh, well, weren't we having lunch together?
3: I
1: was angry with you, but then I said, forgive and forget, so I forgave. But I couldn't forget, so here I am.
3: You came just to see me?
1: What else would I come here for?
3: Oh, I'm sorry I ran off like that, Harry. That man got me all unstrung, and I wanted to be near my folks.
1: Well, that's understandable.
3: So, will you forgive me again, please?
1: I'd forgive you again without a please. What are we waiting for?
3: For you to take me in your arms.
1: That's the easiest thing I've ever done in all my life. The easiest by far.
3: Harry.
1: Yes, baby.
3: Don't talk so much.
1: I get you.
3: Harry.
1: Mm-hmm.
3: I could really like you.
1: You scare me.
3: Why?
1: What would happen if you really went for me?
4: Moana.
3: Oh, meet a friend of mine, Uncle.
4: Then you are welcome, sir. And even if you are not a friend of Moana's, but a friend of the people, you are welcome, too.
1: Well, thank you.
4: Come, we will give you to eat. So many good things. Pig wrapped in palm leaves and roasted in the ground. Fish, fruits, and okeluha.
3: That's what we call liquor.
1: I accept your invitation, but first I want to go back to Ilo and get some okeluha to bring to your luau.
4: But that is not necessary. We have too much now.
1: I feel better, though. I'd really like to bring you. So don't you want me to feel good?
4: All right.
3: Get in. I'll drive you.
1: Oh, I don't want to take you away from your folks, Moana.
3: I know where all the liquor stores are in Hilo.
1: Well, I can ask, can't I?
3: Besides, I want to be with you. Come on, get in. You should have called instead of renting a car.
1: I was too anxious to see you.
3: Always be that way for me, Harry.
1: Oh.
3: Anxious. Look in the mirror, Harry.
1: Oh, that car.
3: Yes, that man at the wheel. It's the same man who tried to shoot himself.
1: Looks like him at that. Step on it.
3: What's he doing here?
1: Maybe he has it in for me and followed me. You never can tell with these people. And the same to you.
3: John, Harry.
1: Oh, I'm only doing unto him as he would do unto me.
3: No, hold on. There's a sharp man ahead.
1: He won't be following us anymore. Flat tire.
3: I think we should report him.
1: Tomorrow. Tonight, let's enjoy ourselves. Mm-hmm. Hey, you just passed a liquor store.
3: Did I?
1: Where are you going?
3: I don't really know, Harry.
1: Stop the car.
3: No.
1: Stop it, I said. All right, let's hear it. What's the idea?
3: My suitcase in the back of this car is the idea, Harry.
1: Oh. So you saw me put it there?
3: Yes. And the man who followed us. He was after the same thing. When you both fought in my house, I didn't believe your story.
1: Why not? It was a good story.
3: You said you were a tourist. A tourist doesn't carry a gun.
1: Moana, the trouble with you is you have a suspicious nature. Hey, where are you going?
3: To look at the moon. There's a beautiful view on the cliff here. Come out of the car, Harry.
1: Mm-hmm. Okay, honey. I'm as romantic as the next, I guess. But listen, honey, where do you stand about the jewels?
3: Oh, Harry, I don't care about the jewels. Look at this moon.
1: It's a great moon, kid. I don't know when I saw a better one, but $75,000 worth of... Hey, that's the brake off. The car's moving.
3: Harry,
1: hey.
3: Don't try to stop it. You can't. You can't, Harry. It's a 1,000-foot drop to the sea.
1: Phew. That was a close one. I almost went over with it.
3: But you managed to save...
1: I managed to save this. At the risk of my life, I grabbed at the back seat, and this is what I came up with. A half bottle of scotch. Hey, you didn't tell me about the scotch.
3: You didn't tell me about the jewels.
1: Now they're all at the bottom of the Pacific Ocean.
3: That's all right. The car's probably insured.
1: Oh, the car's probably insured, so everything's fine, isn't it? Well, what about the jewels? We can't just stand here.
3: All right, let's sit down.
1: Moana, honey. Honey, $75,000 of your money, it was as good as money, just fell into the sea.
3: But it wasn't mine anymore. You'd take it.
1: Sure, but we could have worked something out.
3: Sit down, Harry. Here, next to me, and stop worrying. The trouble with you is you haven't been long enough on these islands.
1: What happens if I stay?
3: See the part of the moon, Harry, sparkling on the water? Those are the real jewels. A lot more real than those other things.
1: You know what I think? I think you slipped that break intentionally. I think you're just crazy enough to do it.
3: I hated them. Really, I did. My stepfather only told my mother about them the day before he died. And then we would have turned them in, except that we were afraid. We didn't know what to do. We didn't want to bring shame on his head. He had been good to us.
1: Well, your stepfather was a crook, honey.
3: Not in his heart. In his heart, he was a good man. Like you. Oh, Harry, I wanted us to go on liking each other. That's why I let the car slide off the cliff.
1: Honey, $75,000 wouldn't make me like you any less.
3: But you...
1: Okay. I haven't been on the islands long enough.
3: Don't you think you ought to kiss me, Harry?
1: Either that or toss you in after the car.
3: Oh, Harry.
1: I'll settle for the kiss. But first, give me some of that scotch. I need it.
3: To give you courage to kiss me?
1: No, to cheer me up after the shock of losing all that dough.
3: Harry, look at the moon. Look at me. We're the real thing, not money. Money can't buy you health. Or happiness?
1: No, but I like to have it around so I can choose the type of misery that's most agreeable to me. Okay, Moana, I know. I know when I'm licked.

You know, sometimes when I see the moonlight reflected on the sea, I find myself thinking about Moana. She believed that gold is where you find it. That's one thing on which we both agree. The only difference is that I've made a career out of looking for it in the most unlikely places.

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4: Dragnet, the documented drama of an actual crime. For the next 30 minutes, in cooperation with the Los Angeles Police Department, you will travel step by step on the side of the law through an actual case transcribed from official police files. From beginning to end, from crime to punishment, Dragnet is the story of your police force in action.
5: It was Monday, January 21st. It was cold in Los Angeles. We were working the day watch out of robbery detail. My partner's Frank Smith. The boss is Captain Didion. My name's Friday. It was 2:56 p.m. when I got to room 27A. Robbery.
6: Joe?
5: Yeah.
6: Sure cold out.
5: Yeah, the paper says you'd warm up a little before the end of the week.
6: Well, I hope so.
5: How'd your weekend go?
6: Don't bring it up.
5: What happened?
6: At my house, there's only one thing that could happen.
5: What do you mean?
6: My brother-in-law, Armand. All the time, he just sits around the house, sits there and reads those detective magazines.
5: Doesn't he work?
6: If he's ever held a job, he's kept it a secret. Just moves around between the relatives. This year, it's Faye's turn.
5: He just sits around all day, huh?
6: Yeah. Reads those detective magazines. Always sent in for those books that are sent in the plain wrappers. You know, the ones that tell you how you can have a business in your own home.
5: Yeah, I know what you mean.
6: Well, this time, he really did it. He sent for one that tells you how to go into the house cleaning business.
5: Yeah.
6: I thought at first it might be a pretty good deal. You know, if it worked out, he could give Faye a hand with the house.
5: Uh-huh.
6: Well, Saturday morning, the book gets to the house with all the formulas and instructions for making the cleaners for the rugs and the upholstery.
5: Yeah.
6: First off, he borrows $5 from me to buy the stuff to mix the formulas. Then he goes to the kitchen and takes all of Faye's good pans to mix up the goop in. It smells terrible.
5: Uh-huh.
6: All those bleaches and soaps. I'm sitting in the front room watching television. All in all, I'm pretty comfortable.
5: Yeah.
6: He comes in, he says the room is filthy and he's going to clean it. Tells me to get out of the room and that he's going to surprise all of us.
5: Yeah.
6: Well, he did. Faye and I took the kid down to the barber's to have her haircut, did a little shopping for the weekend. You should have seen the house when we got back, Joe. Just miserable.
5: What had he done?
6: First off, he wasn't there. Left a note on the kitchen table telling us that he was out for a walk. I kind of figured what had happened, so Faye and me walked into the living room. Joe, you wouldn't believe it.
5: Is that so?
6: Faye almost fainted.
5: Pretty awful, huh?
6: Worse than that. Room was beautiful. Everything in it was clean as a whistle. All spotless. Curtains, carpet, the upholstery. Even the tables had been waxed.
5: What's wrong with that? Sounds to me like a pretty good deal.
6: Faye.
5: Well, what about her?
6: Right away, she starts climbing all over me. Reads me off for being so mean to him. Says all about how I should be ashamed of myself. Said that I should have thought of the house cleaning gimmick myself. I should have given him a hand in cleaning up the place. And that the next day off, we have to do the whole house. I tell you, Joe, no matter what the guy does, it always ends up making me look bad.
5: Well, you say you've only got this year with him, huh?
6: Yeah. Then he goes to Faye's sister in Piedmont. I'll sure be glad when that time comes.
5: Yeah, don't blame me. It's a hot shot. I'll get it. ADT 211, bank robbery in progress. It took us a little over 4 minutes to get to the bank at the corner of Lebanon and Broadway. In that time, the bandit had completed the robbery and made good his escape. A radio car had arrived at the scene, and the officers had gotten a description of the car and of the bandit. They called the information into communications, and a broadcast was gotten out to all cars in the vicinity to be on the alert for the holdup man. 2:40 p.m., Frank and I arrived at the bank.
6: Back there, bank guard.
5: Yeah.
7: I couldn't, Oliver. What do you want me to do, try to stop him? Have him shoot that gun off? He'd have killed half the people in here.
8: I'm not saying that you should have actually tried to stop him. All I'm saying is that there is something that you should have done. You just stood there and looked at him. You could see the gun. There must have been something you could do.
5: I beg your pardon, sir.
8: You get away. You're probably in cahoots with the robber. You probably came back to get the rest of the money. Well, Gibson, don't just stand there. Stop these men.
5: We're police officers, sir.
8: You see, Gibson, they're police officers. You have a badge or something? After this, I don't think I'll trust anyone again.
5: Yes, sir. Here's our identification.
8: Oh, yes, Officer Friday.
5: This is my partner, Frank Smith.
8: How do you do? I suppose you want to ask me a lot of questions.
5: Well, there are some things we'd like to know, sir.
8: You'd like to talk in my office, I guess. It'll be more quiet there.
5: That'll be fine.
8: Would it be all right if Gibson came along? I'd like to have him see how a couple of real detectives work.
5: Yes, sir, I think it'll be all right.
8: Fine. Back this way. Oh, Officer Friday, this is Gibson, the bank guard, and I use the term loosely. This is Mr. Jones.
5: That's Smith, sir, Frank Smith.
8: Hmm? Oh, yes, Smith, sorry.
5: Go ahead.
8: Just sit down any place.
5: Yes, sir. Thank you.
8: Now, you listen good, Gibson.
5: Yes, sir. Mr. Allen, you were the victim, were you?
8: I certainly was. It was just 3 o'clock. Gibson was just putting up the chain across the door, you know, to keep people out.
5: Yes, sir.
8: Gibson was out there. I was in here in my office. Go ahead, Gibson. Tell the officers about it.
9: Yes, sir. Well, he parked his car right in front of the bank, and when he pulled up, I thought it was a customer trying to get in before the bank closed. I held the chain for him.
8: That was nice of you.
5: What happened then, Mr. Gibson?
9: As soon as he got to the doorway, I saw the shotgun. He had it kind of under his coat, you know. I tried to stop him, but he had the gun pointed right at me. He said that if I made a move, he'd as soon shoot me as look at me.
5: Mm-hmm. You sure it was a shotgun, eh?
9: Yes, sir. I could tell. It was a 12-gauge. It was sawed off. He told me to get over in that little alcove near the entrance to our escrow department.
5: Mm-hmm.
9: I did. Then he told me to hand over my gun. I started to get it out of the holster. I thought that maybe I'd have a chance to surprise him, but he must have known what I was planning.
5: Why do you say that?
9: He told me to face him in the corner. Then he took the gun out of the holster.
5: Mm-hmm.
9: Well, I did what he told me.
5: What happened then?
9: He asked me where the manager was. I pointed out his office.
5: Well, to this time, did any of the people in the bank have any idea what was going on?
9: No, sir. The way he acted, he knew what he was doing. Right off, I knew there wasn't anything I could do. Kept thinking about the people in the bank. That shotgun didn't want anyone to get hurt.
8: The only bright thing he did.
5: All right, you want to go on? What happened then?
9: Well, like I said, he asked where the manager's office was. I showed him, and he told me he wanted me to go back there with him.
5: Uh-huh.
9: We walked back there. He put the shotgun under his coat, and by some miracle, nobody saw it.
8: That's where he brought me into the picture. He just walked in, told me it was a stick-up. He had this little leather bag, the kind a doctor uses.
5: Mm-hmm.
8: He opened it up, told me to walk in front of him.
5: Uh-huh.
8: He made me carry the bag. Mm-hmm. Kept the gun at my back all the time. I could feel it. Made me walk down the row of windows, the ones into the teller's boxes. Each one, he made me stop and ask the tellers for the money.
5: Did he touch anything at all, do you remember?
8: No. He wore gloves all the time. He was real careful, wouldn't touch anything. After I put the money into the bag, he'd tell each one of them that if they made a sound, he'd kill me, then come back and kill them, too. It was terrible. Almost scared me to death.
5: Well, who was it that turned in the alarm here?
9: Walter, the cleanup man, sir. He was in the back of the bank, and he came out of the vice president's office. He saw the robber, and then he sneaked back into the room and called you. The bandit just barely got out of the place when the police car pulled up.
8: We gave the other officers a description of the car and the bandit.
5: Yes, sir. We heard the broadcast. All the cars in the area have been alerted.
8: I wonder if I could have a drink of water, officer. I'm so nervous. I'm still not over it. My stomach's going to be grinding for a month.
5: You're a member of the Federal Reserve here, aren't you?
8: Oh, yes.
5: Mm-hmm.
8: Well, then the Federal Bureau of Investigation will be in on it, too.
5: Yes, sir.
8: Water's right over here. I keep it in the office for my pills. I have ulcers, you know.
5: Yes, sir.
7: Would you like a drink?
5: No, sir. No,
6: no.
5: Thank you.
6: Thank you.
5: Well, what happened after the man finished taking the money from the cages?
9: He walked out of the front of the place and got in his car. By that time, I could hear the sirens of the police car coming. He just left. On the way out, he said if we told him anything about him, he'd come back and kill us.
8: Yes, and he looked right at me when he said it. You've got to give me some sort of protection. I'm not going to make a sitting duck of myself.
5: We'll take care of that, sir.
6: Could you give us a description of the man, sir?
8: I've already given it to the two officers who were here.
5: Well, we know, sir, but if you wouldn't mind.
8: Of course not.
5: How tall would you say he was?
8: Oh, about 5'11", maybe 6 feet.
5: How old would you say he was?
8: 30, 35, round in there.
6: Mm-hmm. How much do you think he weighed?
8: Oh, about 160, maybe more. I'm not very good at guessing weights.
5: How about his coloring? Was he dark or light?
8: Light, light. He had real light blonde hair. His eyebrows were almost invisible. They were so light that you almost couldn't see them at all. Same with his eyelashes.
5: Mm-hmm. How about his clothes?
8: Beg your pardon?
5: His clothes? What was he wearing?
8: Well, he had on a blue shirt.
9: No, I'm sorry, sir. I think it was a white shirt.
8: Was it? No, I'm sure it was blue. Mm-hmm. I remember because he was wearing a brown coat. I thought that he certainly didn't have very good taste, what with wearing a blue shirt and a brown coat. No, Gibson, no. The shirt was blue. No tie. Brown coat and black loafer shoes. I remember these because they were the only thing about him that looked good. They looked like those ones that are advertised in the magazines, you know, Skigums or something like that. Black.
5: Mm-hmm. Was there anything unusual about him?
8: I beg pardon?
5: Anything unusual about him? Anything that might cause you to remember him, know him if you saw him again?
8: Well, there were the bandages.
5: What's that, sir?
8: When he came in, he had bandages on his face. One over his right eyebrow, another on his chin, right here, sort of on the throat.
5: You mean regular bandages?
9: No, sir. They were those adhesive kind, you know, with the gauze and tape all together.
6: Oh, yeah. And you say he had one over the right eyebrow and one on his chin?
8: Yes, sir.
5: I see.
9: I still think it was a white shirt.
8: I said it was blue. Are you trying to say that I don't know blue when I see it?
9: No, sir. I just think that you might have made a mistake in all the excitement.
8: Officer.
5: Yes, sir?
8: It was a blue shirt.
5: All right, sir.
6: How about his car, the one he got away in?
8: It was parked right out in front.
5: Did you see it?
8: Certainly, I saw it. I was standing right in the door when he drove away.
5: Well, can you describe the car for us?
8: Yes, like I told the other officers, it was a late model Buick, dark blue, a coupe.
9: I'm sorry, sir, but it was a green Ford sedan.
5: All right, well, let's see if we can't let Mr. Allen tell his story, Mr. Gibson. We'll check it with you when we finish with him, all right?
8: Mm-hmm. I don't know what you're trying to prove with these officers. After the way you handled the affair, there's no use trying to impress them with your prowess as a detective. It was a dark blue Buick coupe.
5: Anything unusual about the car that you could see? Any dented fenders, stickers, windshield emblems, anything like that, would you remember?
8: No, I didn't notice anything special.
9: No, sir. It looked pretty new as far as I could tell.
5: All right, fine. Well, you two gentlemen have helped us a lot here. There are some questions we'd like to ask the other people in the bank.
8: Oh, yes, that's what the other officers said. I told them all to stay. You like to talk to them now?
5: Yes, sir.
8: Fine, I'll send them in here to you.
5: No, we can talk to them out there, sir. Be all right.
8: Oh, fine. Gibson, maybe you can help them.
9: Officer.
5: Yes, Gibson.
9: I didn't want to tell you while we were in there. He'd probably make some remark. I didn't even tell the other officers. It's about the license number of the bandit's car.
5: Did you get it?
9: Well, not all of it, sir. Just the first three numbers.
3: The bank guard went on to explain that in the confusion, he had failed to give the information about the license number to the other officers. We continued to talk to him. He told us that the bandit had tied a cloth over the rear license plate and that as he drove away from the scene, a corner of the cloth had come loose and he was able to see the first three numbers of the plate. We called this information into communications and a supplemental broadcast was gotten out. In company with agents from the FBI, we talked to the rest of the employees in the bank. From them, we got a fairly good description of the holdup man and of his car. They agreed that it was a late model dark Ford sedan. With FBI agent Tom Ashford, Frank and I checked by the office and asked the stats office to make a run on the M.O. We checked the oddity file and R&I on the possibility that the tape might have been used to cover scars or other marks that would make identification easier. 9:46 p.m. We stopped and got some sandwiches and coffee, and then we went to the DMV offices.
10: Hi, Joe.
5: George, you know Frank.
10: Yeah, hi.
6: How's it going, George?
5: This is Tom Ashford, agent from the FBI. He's working with us on this thing.
10: Oh, hi. Glad to know you.
6: Yeah, same here.
5: Well, where do we find the files here, George?
10: Oh, what's the number again?
5: 1U5. That's all we have.
10: Not much. Well, you'll find the files for that number in these drawers here. You know what kind of car it is?
5: Yeah, Ford sedan, late model. We're not sure what year.
10: Uh-huh. Well, go to it. I don't envy you.
6: Yeah, 9,999 possibles.
10: Mm-hmm. Well, that's it for the night. I think I'll shove off. Anything you guys need, there'll be somebody here. You can give me a call. I'll leave my home number on the desk.
5: Right, thanks a lot. Good night, George.
10: Good night. I hope you find it before I get back.
6: Yeah. So do we.
5: Well, let's get to it.
6: Right.
5: Let's see. 1U5. It took us the next 8 hours to go through the almost 10,000 license registrations. Each file card had to be checked for a similarity of make and model. Each automobile in the Los Angeles area was listed, and then each one in the entire state. Each of them had to be checked out. 6.02 a.m., Tuesday, January 22nd. We finished checking the files.
11: That does it.
6: I didn't know there were so many cars in California, let alone that many with a license that begins with 1U5 in the Los Angeles area.
10: What's the total, Joe? How's it look?
5: Well, we got a place to start here. 302 names. 6.30 a.m., we checked back into the office, and then we went home to get a couple of hours' sleep. At 8.30 a.m., Frank, Tom, and I met in the robbery office. Captain Didion had assigned four other teams of men to work with us. The FBI had also assigned additional agents. The list of possibles was divided up, and we began to check them out. We spent 3 days on it. In each instance, we didn't talk to the person involved directly, but to their neighbors. We didn't explain what it was that we were after, merely that we were conducting an investigation. We ran into the usual false leads, the usual petty jealousies, and the neighborhood feuds. It all served to slow us down and make the job more difficult. There'd been no replies to the local or the APB that we'd gotten out on the car or the bandit. The stats office had come up with two possibles on the MO. These were both checked out, but led us nowhere. We went back to checking out the license plate numbers. January 28th. The names on our list were down to seven. The next one was a Mr. Ivan Q. Field. We rang the bell to the house next door and waited.
12: Yes?
5: Sorry to bother you, ma'am. Police officers, wonder if we could talk to you.
12: Please? Well, what's it about? I haven't done anything.
5: No, ma'am. We'd just like to ask you a couple of questions about your next-door neighbor, Mr. Field.
12: Well, I should have known. I thought a couple of times about calling you about him myself. Miserable man.
10: I wonder if we could come in, ma'am. Might be better than talking on the porch.
12: You just bet you can. Come right in. I'll tell you what you want to know.
5: Thank you very much.
12: What do you want him for? What's he done?
5: Well, we're just conducting an investigation, ma'am. A few things we'd like to know about Mr. Field.
12: Uh-huh. Well, you don't have to play cozy with me. I know what kind of people they are. Can't understand it either.
5: Ma'am?
12: I said I couldn't understand it. His brother's so nice, a real gentleman. Seems hard to believe that they'd even be related, let alone be brothers. Nothing but trouble since he and his wife moved in.
10: You mean it's not their house?
12: Oh, of course not. Don't think either one of them could afford the rent on a one-room apartment, let alone a house.
5: Would you know if they have a car?
12: No, no, not them. Like I said, I don't think he's ever worked. Just lives off his brother. His brother has a car. It's real nice.
10: What kind of a car is it, ma'am? Do you know?
12: Yes, it's a Ford.
5: You know what model?
12: Model?
5: Yes, ma'am. Is it a coupe or a sedan?
12: Oh, sedan. Real nice. Sort of a dark green. Only I guess it really isn't dark. Ben, it isn't light, really. Just green. Pretty, though.
10: Yes, ma'am. Do you know if Mr. Field is in right now?
12: Yes, I think so. I saw him out in the backyard a couple of hours ago, him and his wife. She was prancing around in one of them skimpy little sunsuits. Terrible. No decency at all. I tell you, officer, neither one of them's any good.
5: Do you know what Mr. Field does for a living?
12: Oh, you mean does he work?
5: Yes, ma'am.
12: Oh, no. At least I've never seen any indication that he does. All he does is just sit around the yard and throw rocks at my cats. It's terrible. That's what I was going to call you about. Isn't there a law or something about throwing things at poor, dumb animals?
5: Yes, ma'am.
12: Of course, cats aren't really dumb. Lots of times I think they're a lot smarter than some people I know.
10: Mm-hmm. I wonder if you could describe Ivan Field for us, ma'am.
12: Oh, sure. He's kind of a little man, not very big.
10: About how tall, ma'am?
12: Oh, maybe 5'7".
5: How about his coloring?
12: You mean his hair?
5: Yes, ma'am.
12: Dark, very dark.
10: It lets us out.
5: Mm, it looks that way.
10: Well, thank you very much, ma'am. Sorry to cause you all this trouble.
12: Oh, no trouble at all. Are you going to arrest him now?
5: No, ma'am.
12: Well, why not? What about the rocks and my cats?
5: Well, I think the SPCA are the people you want to talk to on that.
12: Well, all right. But I tell you right now, Mr. Field isn't going to like it. He likes my cats. He isn't going to like the idea at all when he hears about it. Just wait until he gets home. I'll tell him about his brother's been acting.
5: Oh, just a minute, ma'am.
12: Yes?
5: You mean that the man living next door isn't Ivan Field?
12: No. I didn't say it was. It's his brother, Harry.
5: Brother?
12: What's the matter with you, young man? Don't you hear well? Everything I say, you ask me to repeat.
5: Well, I don't mean to, ma'am. It's just that I want to be sure of what you say.
12: What's going on here? First you ask me a lot of questions about Mr. Field, and then I tell you that he isn't home. He and his wife went back east for the holidays. They haven't come back yet. While he was gone, he said that his brother could use the house. I thought at first it would be nice. Then I found out. Harry is nothing like his brother, nothing at all.
5: Well, I wonder if you could describe him for us.
12: My, you want to know about everybody, don't you?
5: Well, we just like a description of Harry Field, ma'am, that's all.
12: Well, he's taller than Ivan. Harry must be close to 6 feet. Doesn't look anything like Ivan in any other way. Ivan's dark and Harry's light. His hair almost doesn't have any color. He's real blonde.
10: How long ago did they move in?
12: Well, now, let me see. Elizabeth, that's my Persian cat.
10: Mm-hmm.
12: Well, Elizabeth had her last litter in December. December the 12th. Harry and his wife moved in the next morning. I remember that because I was up most of the night with Elizabeth. She didn't need me. Awfully independent. But it was the morning that they moved in. Oh, I remember it well. Elizabeth had 6 little kittens. It was December the 13th when Harry moved in.
5: And they've been using Ivan Field's car?
12: Oh, my, yes. Hardly a day goes by but what they don't drive it somewhere.
5: I wonder if we could use your phone, ma'am.
12: Oh, sure. It's on the table there in the hall.
5: Thanks. I'll check the name through R&I, Joe.
9: Okay.
5: Would you happen to know if this Harry Field has any marks or scars on him?
12: Well, now, let me see. I think so. Seems to me that I saw him and his wife out in the backyard one day. He was wearing swimming trunks, and she was in one of those sun suits I told you about. Disgraceful.
5: Yes, ma'am.
12: Well, it seems to me that he had a scar on his leg. Just above the knee. I think it was the right leg.
5: No, what I meant, ma'am, was does he have any marks on his face, on his forehead, or on his chin?
12: No marks.
9: No.
12: Oh, wait a minute. The other day I noticed he had a cut over his right eyebrow. Looked like he'd been in a fight. Probably a drunken brawl.
5: Joe?
9: Yeah.
5: Anything? Talked to Cunningham. He checked the name. Looks like it might be the same one.
9: What's that?
5: They paroled a Harry Q. Field from San Quentin. Description checks out.
9: When'd they parole him?
5: December 10th last year. Did a term for robbery.
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13: "It is my opinion that the ears, nose, throat, and accessory organs of all participating subjects examined by me were not adversely affected in the 6 months period by smoking the cigarettes provided."
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5: January 28th, 4:30 p.m., we called the office and told them of the latest developments. Tom Ashford called the local FBI office and arrangements were made to take Harry Field and his wife into custody. A further check on him was made through R&I and we found that his record listed 4 arrests for armed robbery with only 1 conviction. He spent 4.5 years in San Quentin before he'd gotten his parole. The name of his brother was also checked. He had no previous record. The car in Field's driveway matched the one used by the bandit. 5:12 p.m. The men from robbery arrived and the plan for taking Field was formulated. The working detective knows that to successfully apprehend an armed and dangerous suspect, he must act quickly and employ the one big advantage on his side, the element of surprise. By moving rapidly before the suspect becomes aware of any attempt to apprehend him, the officer, in many cases, can not only avoid bloodshed, but can often have a better chance of preserving any and all physical evidence necessary to prosecute the suspect. 5:36 p.m. We were ready to move in.
9: All set, Joe. The men are on back.
5: Good. No indication he knows what's up. The lights are still on.
9: Let's hope it stays that way.
14: Officer? Mr. Friday?
5: The Jenkins woman.
9: Yeah.
14: Officer!
5: Ma'am, would you mind keeping your voice down? We don't want Field to know we're here.
14: Well, I'm not talking loud, but there's something I want you to know.
5: Well, it'd be better if you went back into your house, ma'am. Just stay there till this is over, will you?
14: That's sort of what I want to tell you about.
5: Ma'am?
14: Well, I got to thinking, and I figured maybe Harry wasn't too bad a sort after all.
5: We don't want to be rude here, but I think it'd be better if you go back in your house. All this talking's liable to let him know that we're here.
14: But that's just it. I don't want anybody hurt, so I called him.
5: What?
14: I called him. Told him he didn't have a chance to give himself up.
5: Unknowingly, Mrs. Jenkins had made it impossible to take the suspect without violence. By warning him, she had put him on the alert. We had no alternative now but to apprehend him as best we could. 5:40 p.m.
9: Well, Caleb and Crowley are covering the back. Other fellows are covering the side windows.
5: All right. Let's go.
15: What do you want?
5: Open up. Come on, Field. We want to talk to you.
15: Yeah, I'll be down in a minute. Take it easy.
16: Open up, Field. Police officers.
15: All right, I'll be there in a minute.
16: Let's go. He's stalling.
5: All right. Lock. Come on, let's hit it.
16: All right. All right, stand there.
17: Hey, what
16: are you doing? The fireplace, Joe.
17: I'll get it.
16: Guys, I'm parole. You cops won't leave me alone. I'm straight.
17: The bag's full of money, Joe. Partially burned.
16: My money? I could do what I want with it.
5: You bet you can. Hands behind you. Come on.
16: I'll shake him down.
5: All right.
16: He's clean, Joe.
17: You got him, huh?
5: Yeah, we got part of the loot, too.
16: He was trying to burn it.
17: Carly and I'll shake the rest of the house.
5: Right, Mac. All right, how about it, Field? We got the money, people who can identify you. Car parked in the driveway, it fits the description. You've been through this before. You got out of Q on December 10th. You pulled this job on January 21st. Is that right?
16: Like I said, I fell once. I did my time.
17: Joe?
5: Yeah, Mac?
17: Found his wife hiding in the back bedroom. Found a sawed-off shotgun.
5: All right, let's get him out of here.
17: Say, Frank?
16: Yeah?
17: Message came in for you before I left the office. Forgot about it.
16: Say who it was from?
17: No, I didn't leave a name. Here's a number. Why don't you phone right away?
16: I'll call it now.
17: We can take Field in.
5: Good, Mac. Thanks. We'll be right behind you. We want to talk to his wife anyway.
17: Okay, Field. Let's go.
5: All right. Come on, Frank. Come on.
16: Hollywood 24709. I don't know anybody with that number.
5: Well, a simple way to find out is to call him, isn't it?
16: It's kind of late.
5: Well, go ahead and call him anyway.
16: Yeah. Here's the phone.
17: I'll check with you later, Joe. Frank.
5: Right, Tom. We'll check you.
16: Bye, Tom.
5: Come on. Let's go.
16: I want to use the phone.
5: Oh, yeah. Go ahead.
16: You got a dime?
5: Just a minute.
16: Yeah. I'll leave it for the call.

0: Huh, wonder who it is. Hello. What place is this? Oh. Well, this is Frank Smith. Were you looking for me? Yeah. Yeah, he does. Oh. Yeah, that's the right address. Yeah. I should have known.
1: Well, what's that?
0: Call from the Murphy House Cleaning Company.
1: What do they want?
0: My brother-in-law. Called him in to clean up our house.
1: Yeah, what about it?
0: Now they want to know where to send the bill.
2: The story you have just heard was true. The names were changed to protect the innocent. On February 19th, trial was held in federal court, City of Los Angeles, State of California. In a moment, the results of that trial. Now, here is our star, Jack Webb.
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2: Harry Q. Field was tried and convicted of violation of the federal bank robbery statute. He received a sentence of 20 years in a federal penitentiary, McNeil Island, Washington. Investigation showed his wife, Dora Field, was not implicated in any way in the robbery. You have just heard Dragnet, a series of authentic cases from official files. Technical advice comes from the Office of Chief of Police W.H. Parker, Los Angeles Police Department. Technical advisors, Captain Jack Donahoe, Sergeant Marty Wynn, Sergeant Vance Brasher. Heard tonight were Ben Alexander, Whit Connor, Jack Crucian. Script by John Robinson. Music by Walter Schumann. Hal Gibney speaking.
4: 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Either way you like them, regular or king size, Chesterfield gives you the best possible smoke. 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
2: Chesterfield has brought you Dragnet, transcribed from Los Angeles.
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7: Dangerous Assignment, starring Brian Donlevy as Steve Mitchell.

0: Yeah, danger is my assignment. I get sent to a lot of places I can't even pronounce. They all spell the same thing, though, trouble. But when I walk into the commissioner's office, I don't realize that this assignment's going to wind up with me in a spot where, if I play my cards just right, only one guy will get killed. Me.
1: Morning, Commissioner.
2: Steve, welcome back. Your vacation lasts long enough?
0: Do they ever?
2: Well, your plane leaves for Japan in 1 hour.
0: Brother, you just don't waste a minute. Japan? Last time I was there, as I remember, I was shot at, stabbed, and beaten up. In that order.
2: Well, cheer up, Steve. If you're lucky, this time you'll only get blown up.
0: Oh, you're a real clown this morning.
2: Unfortunately, I'm not kidding.
0: Well, in that case, I better go out and not come back in again.
2: Ah, Steve, there's no time for foolishness.
0: What's the deal?
2: Just what I told you a moment ago.
0: You mean getting blown up?
2: Exactly. Steve, as you know, negotiations for a just peace treaty with Japan have dragged on for a long time now.
0: What's holding them up?
2: Two different groups who are diametrically opposed to each other. One of them is the same set of interests which seem to be bucking us all over the world. But the other is a small but rabid nationalist sect, actually an organization of fanatics.
0: And we're right in the middle, eh? Fine. But I still don't see what this has got to do with getting blown up.
2: Well, Steve, during the last week, three explosions have taken place in Tokyo. Each time a man was killed, and each time that man was connected in some way with the negotiations.
0: What?
2: That's right. It looks very much like somebody has chosen a very effective method of sabotaging the negotiations.
0: Have we any idea which outfit is behind the explosion?
2: That's what you're going over there to find out. And as of right now, you're racing the clock, Steve.
0: How so?
2: In just 3 days, we're playing our trump card at the final conference in Tokyo. We're going to produce a surprise visitor.
0: Oh?
2: The very presence of this man in that area will, we hope, go a long way toward restoring the situation and paving the way for a lasting peace in the Orient.
0: Sounds like a pretty important guy.
2: He is indeed, and for that reason, his trip to Tokyo and presence there must be kept an absolute secret until the time of his surprise appearance at the conference.
0: I see. Who is he, Commissioner?
2: His code name for the mission is Mr. Big. As for his real name, here it is on this piece of paper. It's been classified for sight only. Take a look.
0: Hey.
2: Yeah. Now you see why it's vital we find out who's responsible for those bombings and stop them in a hurry. Get over to Tokyo, Steve, and go to work on it fast. Well, that's it. You've got your assignment. Good luck.

0: The National Broadcasting Company is presenting Dangerous Assignment, starring Brian Donlevy in the role of Steve Mitchell, colorful, two-fisted government agent. At all those places of the world where danger and intrigue walk hand in hand, there you will find Steve Mitchell on another Dangerous Assignment.
1: Well, I've been handed some rough ones in my time, but never one like this. Fly to Tokyo and find out who's blowing up people. Stop them before our Mr. Big arrives on the scene, and incidentally try to keep likewise from happening to me. It's Wednesday when my plane lands in Tokyo, and I head for Army Intelligence and Major Ferguson.
2: Well, looks like we've got a real deal on our hands, Mitchell.
1: Yeah. As I understand it, Major, the explosion seemed to be intended for people who have some connection with the treaty negotiations.
2: That's right. But unfortunately, the explosions have killed a lot of other people, too. Whatever they're using, it's plenty powerful.
1: You think they're time bombs?
2: Oh, definitely not.
1: How can you be sure?
2: Well, at the start, we figured they were. But after we switched the times of a couple of meetings at the last moment and the explosion still took place, why, then we knew better.
1: Mm-hmm. How about the possibility of there being contact bombs?
2: You mean booby traps?
1: Yeah.
2: Well, I don't see how they could be that either. We've also switched the location of meetings at the last minute. That hasn't done any good.
1: I see. You ever considered the possibility that these might be remote-controlled explosions, Ferguson?
2: Yes, I have, Mitchell. I know it sounds a little fantastic, but it is a possibility. If that's what we're up against, though, boy, we're really in trouble. Oh, excuse me. Major Ferguson. What? Where? I see, okay.
1: Trouble?
2: I'll say another explosion. Come on.
1: Minutes later, Ferguson and I arrive at the scene at the government office building. The explosion apparently took place in an elevator on its way up. Ferguson questions the building guard, and I nose around a little. When he's through, we get together and compare notes.
2: Three people in the elevator at the time, Mitchell. Not much left of any of them.
1: Who were they?
2: A diplomat named Saguchi. He was apparently the target. The other two were a switchboard operator and a messenger who was on his way to an office on the third floor.
1: I see. Well, that sure knocks this time bomb theory.
2: Yeah.
1: How do you know what instant your target's going to be in an elevator?
2: That's right.
1: There's no way the bomb could have been dropped from the top of the elevator shaft either. I checked on the roof. There's a radar installation up there, heavily guarded.
2: And there's another thing. The guard told me the entire building had been searched only yesterday, so I don't see how the explosive could have been hidden anywhere around.
1: Wait a minute.
2: What?
1: I just thought of something. We've established that the bomb couldn't have been dropped from the top of the elevator shaft, but that still leaves the doors on the various floors.
2: You think somebody could have shoved the bomb into the shaft from one of the doors?
1: I don't know. That's what I'm going to try and find out right now. I'll check with you later. No soap.
2: Find out anything, Mitchell?
1: Just that it's impossible to open any of these doors into the shaft while the elevator is in motion. Uh-huh. So there goes another lead out the window.
2: Well, cheer up. Maybe one just flew in.
1: What do you mean?
2: Remember I told you there were three passengers in the elevator at the time of the explosion?
1: That's right. Saguchi, a switchboard operator, and a messenger. So what?
2: Well, the guard at the entrance told me that the messenger signed in to go to an office on the third floor. As a matter of routine, I checked the third floor office. They told me they'd never sent for a messenger.
1: What?
2: That's right.
1: Was this messenger from a regular messenger service?
2: Seemed to be. He was wearing one of their uniforms.
1: Let's call the messenger service and check up, huh?
2: That's my fault, too. Yeah, there's a phone in here, I think. Go ahead.
1: Thanks. Got their number?
2: Yeah.
1: You know something? I hope they did send a messenger over here.
2: So do I.
3: Hello?
2: Oh, hello. This is Major Ferguson, Army Intelligence.
3: Please.
2: Did you send a messenger to a third floor office of the Ogaya building during the last hour?
3: Oh, no, did not.
2: Are you sure of that?
3: Well, you said so.
2: Okay, thanks.
1: They didn't send him, huh?
2: No, they didn't send him.
1: Well, that's just dandy.
2: Yeah, so that explains how the bomb got into the elevator. A phony messenger carried it in. You know what that means?
1: Sure, I know what it means. One of two things. Either the bomb went off ahead of schedule...
2: Or else it went off right on schedule.
1: Yeah. If so, Ferguson, it means we're up against a pretty highly organized bunch of kamikaze boys.
2: That's the one thing we didn't figure, Mitchell. Human bombs.
1: I walk to the window and stand there looking out over Tokyo. Pretty soon, Major Ferguson comes up beside me.
2: There's a lot of people down there, Mitchell.
1: Yeah, how many?
2: About 5 million, I guess.
1: And we're supposed to reach out into that 5 million and put our finger on a few gents who are walking around with dynamite up their sleeves.
2: A real breeze, huh?
1: Yeah. Judging from their past record, they're a pretty highly organized outfit.
2: I don't doubt that. The worst part of it is we've got to smash them right now before anything happens to Mr. Big.
1: He's scheduled to arrive this evening, isn't he?
2: That's right. Oh, were you a little surprised to see who Mr. Big is, Mitchell?
1: Yeah.
2: So was I. I didn't think they'd go up that high. But that's what's going to put the pressure on us in this deal, the time element.
1: Wait a minute. We don't have any leads at all on this outfit, do we?
2: We sure don't.
1: Then instead of going out looking for them, why don't we let them come looking for us?
2: How?
1: Well, are there any more meetings or conference scheduled for the near future?
2: Yes, there's one of them for this afternoon, as a matter of fact. But with the circumstances what they are, maybe we'd better recommend they cancel it.
1: No, let's not.
2: What if we... Oh, I think I get it. We let the word out, the conference will be held as scheduled, huh?
1: That's right. Only we'll tip off the principals not to show up. Instead, you and I will be waiting in the vicinity.
2: It's a good idea. There's only one thing wrong with it.
1: Yeah, if it works, we may wind up heroes, dead ones.
2: Looks like our idea wasn't so hot, Steve. Meeting was scheduled for that building across the street. We've been watching the entrance for an hour now.
1: Yeah, there's no chance anybody could slip in any of the other entrances, is there?
2: No, they're all locked up tight.
1: You think these buzz bomb boys would have found out we tipped off the delegates to this meeting not to show up?
2: Well, I don't see how. We tipped them off personally, so far as anybody else knows, the delegates should be arriving any minute now.
1: Hold it.
2: What is it?
1: Looks like somebody else is arriving.
2: And that little guy coming along the sidewalk this side of the street?
1: Yeah. Look at him. Pretty fidgety.
2: Yeah, he's trying to look in every direction at once. Stop. Look, he's staring at the entrance of the building.
1: Let's close in real easy.
2: Right.

0: thought these bonsai boys never hesitated.
1: Yes, so did I.
0: But when we grab them easy.
1: Don't worry. I've got no desire to go up in smoke. This one...
0: What?
2: Yeah.
0: He sees us.
2: Starting to run.
0: Come on.
2: Project into that alley.
0: Yeah, after him.
2: Come on, we're gaining on him.
0: I got him.
2: Please don't let him go.
0: Pull his coat back first.
2: All right, come on.
3: Oh, brother, will you look at that?
0: Yeah. Dynamite strapped all around him.
3: Steve, keep his arm steady. He's got a wire leading to one hand.
2: I see it. Breathe, let go.
0: Look, Buster, one move out of you and this hammerlock's going to cost you an arm.
2: Breathe.
0: Just stand real still.
2: He is all right.
3: Okay, I've got the wire now, Steve. I don't think he can pull the trigger on us.
0: What?
2: How fair them. Better to be dead. How fair them.
0: Yeah, what do you know? Lost his nerve, I guess.
3: Lucky for us.
0: Okay. Look, bomb boy. Who's backing this operation? Who's your boss?
2: I'll fail them.
0: I said, who's your boss?
2: Not know.
3: Now, look.
2: Please. Oh, fuck it. Tell the truth. Not know who Rita is. Meet at night, dark room. Please, you must protect me.
0: Yeah? You'd better spill a lot more before you start talking about protection.
2: But the only thing I know is the name of one other like myself.
3: Come on, let's have it.
2: Name, Toshimoto. Is... only other one I know.
3: How about his address?
2: It is. Give that to you. Toshimoto has been assigned mission for today. We'll be reading his home soon to go to place where he pick up explosives.
0: Okay, we better not lose any time.
2: Please, you must protect me. They kill me because I have feared them.
0: Don't worry, we'll keep you on ice. We don't want the law to be cheated.
3: Well, Mitchell, looks like we've got a lead anyway. Toshimoto.
0: Yeah, look, some of the other bonsai boys may have seen us grab Osaki just now.
3: Yeah, in that case, we'd better give him a few wrong ideas before we go after Toshimoto.
0: Just what I was thinking. We'll take Osaki back to headquarters, and then you take off fast in the wrong direction like you're on a hot lead.
3: Right.
0: I'll give you a few minutes start, and then I'll head in the other direction to Tashimoto's address, see if I can tail him to their headquarters. We go back to headquarters, and Ferguson takes off. I wait a while, and then head for Tashimoto's house. I stay across the street undercover, and about 20 minutes later, out comes Tashimoto. I recognize him from the description Osaki had given us. A neat-looking little gent with thick glasses, straw hat, bow tie, and a cane. He walks to the corner and climbs on a streetcar. I get on after him. Streetcar's loaded with kids. Tashimoto finds a seat near the front of the car, and I slip onto one across the aisle and a few seats down. Next to me sits a plump little character with a big grin.
4: Osu, you American.
0: Huh? Oh, yeah.
4: You fan.
0: What?
4: You fan.
0: Fan?
4: Oh, yes. They is track three, out.
0: A baseball fan. Yeah, sure.
4: Yes. You go to ball game?
0: No. Hey, wait. Is that where all these kids are heading?
4: Oh, yes. To ballpark. Most regrets. I cannot do same.
0: Got to work?
4: No, got wife.
0: Oh.
4: Please tell me answer to big question in my life. Has bothered me for a long time.
0: Look, I'm no marriage counselor.
4: Oh, no. Question is... is Mickey Mantle red-hot rookie, like they say?
0: The little gent talks on, reciting batting averages, but I'm not paying much attention to him. My eyes are on the back of Tashimoto's neck, and I'm just hoping he's going to headquarters to pick up a load of explosives so we can find out where it is and round up the whole outfit before Mr. Big arrives in this neck of the woods. The little baseball fan gets off, and then I stiffen as the car starts up again. Tashimoto stands up, turns around, walks in my direction. He stops beside my seat, gives me a deep bow and a polite smile.
5: Good afternoon, Mr. Mitchell.
0: Well,
5: please, may I sit beside you?
0: Hey, but...
5: thank you so much. I, as you know, am Tashimoto.
0: Hey, wait a minute. How'd you know my name?
5: Oh, I have been expecting you, Mr. Mitchell.
0: Expecting me? I don't get it.
5: No? It is very simple. Osaki...
0: wait a minute. Osaki was just giving us a routine, and we fell for it right into the trap.
5: He no doubt convinced you he had lost his nerve. Actually, he is of highest courage and self-sacrifice. He has yielded to me, the reader, the final glory.
0: What are you talking about?
5: You no doubt believe that I was on my way to pick up some explosives.
0: Yeah.
5: Actually, they are already on my person.
0: Huh? Wait a
5: minute. Oh, no.

0: is to sit very still. Observe my hands. One of them holds a cane, but the other is resting on this little watch chain across my vest.
1: That's the trigger?
0: That is the trigger. One slight pull on this watch chain.
1: And we both go up in smoke.
0: And pity of it would be all happy children here in the streetcar.
1: Children? Hey, look, Tashimoto.
0: And that, of course, is precisely why I selected the streetcar. Mr. Mitchell, it is not a very warm day, yet you perspire freely.
1: Okay, let's quit playing cat and mouse. What happens now?
0: First, I tell you what happens if you do not do exactly as I say. I pull on the watch chain. The streetcar and everyone in it is blown up.
1: Okay, I believe you. So you're calling the shots.
0: And as saying goes, I have you completely in my power. No?
1: Oh, get to the point, Tashimoto. What do you want me to do?
0: Very simple, Mr. Mitchell. I want you to take me to meet a friend of yours.
1: Friend of mine? Who do you mean?
0: I believe you call him Mr.

0: And now, back to Dangerous Assignment and Brian Donlevy as Steve Mitchell.
1: I stare at Tashimoto. I don't think he's kidding. That's why I'm sweating. He just sits there with his cane in one hand and watch chain in the other, giving me that polite smile.
2: Mr. Mitchell, you look slightly pale. I'm so sorry to cause you discomfort.
1: Yeah, I'll bet. Look, Tashimoto, you can't get away with this.
2: Oh, but you misunderstand, Mr. Mitchell. I am not trying to get away with anything.
1: What do you mean?
2: I merely wish to be brought face to face with your Mr. Big. Then, sight pull and watch chain, and my mission accomplished. Glory is mine.
1: Of all the weird...
2: Please, Mr. Mitchell, let us keep our voices at polite level. Our conversation might prove very puzzling to some.
1: Look, if you think I'm going to go along with your insane...
2: I regret deeply to realize I have failed to convince you of my sincerity. Very well. I must admit failure and bring this to completion. I regret children's loss of life, but not my own. I deserve it. So, little pull on watch chain and...
1: Wait, hold it.
2: Oh, so?
1: You really aren't kidding, are you?
2: You have reconsidered.
1: Yeah. Yeah, I've reconsidered. Yeah, he sold me. Six others have blown themselves to bits. I stall for time while I figure out some way to jump Tashimoto without setting off the bomb. But whatever I do, I've got to do it before we get to Mr. Big. At the next stop, Tashimoto ushers me off and into a crowded cafe where he orders tea for both of us.
2: I thought a cup of tea might restore your spirit somewhat, Mr. Mitchell.
1: Thanks.
2: In any event, we have a certain amount of time to kill, if I may be excused for an expression.
1: Time?
2: Yes. Your Mr. Big should be landing at airport within next 5 minutes. From there, he will be driven to a certain building where he will be briefed upon latest developments in situation. After that, he will be taken to depot. He will board a special train and...
1: Well, you've managed to scrape together a fair amount of information.
2: Thank you. Since of our small organization, I alone remain, it is necessary that every step of our final mission be carefully planned out. We will intercept Mr. Big at the building here in Tokyo before he goes to the depot.
1: Any idea how we're going to get into that building? It'll probably be swarming with guards.
2: But, Mr. Mitchell, you have credentials. It is undoubtedly known to those in charge that you are connected with what is known as the Mr. Big operation. I am certain they will admit you. And, of course, I will accompany you.
1: You make it sound real easy.
2: It will be. But easy or difficult, it is no matter.
3: Mitchell!
1: Hey.
2: Yes, your friend from Army Intelligence.
1: He's coming this way.
2: So he is. I trust that your face will betray nothing and that you will get rid of him quickly.
1: Oh.
2: Imagination is a wonderful thing. Please to use it. And remember, this is a very crowded cafe, many people.
1: You sure picked the places.
2: I have judged you to be humanitarian.
4: I've been looking all over town for you, Steve.
1: Huh?
4: Yeah. Oh, I didn't know you were with somebody.
1: Huh? Oh, I'm not.
4: What?
1: Well, this was the only vacant seat I could find when I came in.
4: Oh, I see. Well, what kind of luck do you have?
1: You mean locating our friend?
4: Yeah.
1: None. I lost him in the crowds.
4: Oh?
1: Look, Ferguson, sooner or later, he'll probably go back home. Why don't you go over there and wait for him?
4: You mean take over?
1: Yeah, he may have spotted me. Besides, I'm beat.
4: Well, okay, Steve. See you later.
2: Extremely well done, Mr. Mitchell. You are an accomplished actor.
1: Oh, save the Oscar.
2: I beg your pardon?
1: Oh, skip it. What happens now?
2: It is an 8-block walk to the building where Mr. Big will be temporarily quartered. Come. We should arrive just in time.
1: We start a leisurely walk along the crowded street. Tashimoto just loves crowds. I'm wondering if Ferguson realized there was anything wrong. If so, he sure didn't tip it. Probably he didn't. I studied Tashimoto, trying to find a weak spot, some way of catching him with his guard down, and then an idea hits me. He's got his right hand on the watch chain. The left hand's holding his cane. If I were to offer him something suddenly, he couldn't very well reach for it with a hand holding the cane. He might, just might, take his hand off the watch chain for a second before he realized it's worth a try.
2: What is matter, Mitchell? Why do you stop suddenly?
1: I just happen to think, do you like American cigarettes, Tashimoto?
2: Certainly.
1: Here, have some.
2: Why, certainly. One moment, please. This cane, I will hang it over my right wrist. So now, cigarette, please.
1: Oh, here, take the pack.
2: Thank you. Shall we proceed? I must give you credit for a good try, Mr. Mitchell.
1: Thanks.
2: Indeed, I find you most worthy opponent.
1: I should be flattered, but a compliment doesn't mean much when it comes from a guy with a worm in his brain.
2: Mr. Mitchell, you have a most sharp tongue.
1: What's the matter, Tashimoto? It sort of bothers you that I think you're nuts?
2: Your opinion, inaccurate as it is, does not matter. There is a mission to be performed. Otherwise, I assure you, it will give me great pleasure to... I see now. You want me to lose my temper, lose control, and you almost succeed. But unfortunately, almost is not quite good enough. Huh? So, there is building.
1: Okay, what now? Don't tell me we just barge in the front door.
2: Exactly. You will show your credentials to the guard and wait to come quickly. So, a black sedan slipping down the alley from side entrance. The merest glimpse of face. Mr. Big.
1: Are you kidding? If they were taking Mr. Big anywhere in a car, they'd have guards swarming all over the place.
2: Mr. Mitchell, I believe you are the one who, as you say, is kidding. One car alone attracts much less attention. And there were guards in car. So they are undoubtedly proceeding to depot, but ahead of schedule.
1: Maybe your information was wrong.
2: Or perhaps they moved the time up for security reason. No matter, however. They undoubtedly take roundabout route to depot to throw possible pursuers off trail. Come, we will beat them there in taxi cab. So, we wait here, Mr. Mitchell. From this point, we can observe all trains in the station.
1: Look, Tashimoto...
2: You are getting restless. Please remember how crowded this depot is. How many people you would kill if you forced me to pull this watch chain. They are here. Come. Yes, the party swiftly climbs aboard the rear car. We will follow.
1: You got any ideas about how we get aboard?
2: You persist in being too modest, Mr. Mitchell. I'm quite certain you are known to Mr. Big's party. Upon proper presentation of credentials, we will...
1: The guard standing in front of the platform.
2: Very well. You know what to do.
3: That's close enough.
1: We'd like to get aboard this car.
3: Guess again. Nobody gets aboard this car.
2: Your credentials.
1: I'm Steve Mitchell. Here are my credentials.
3: They're real pretty. But nobody gets aboard.
1: Well, okay, if you say so.
2: We must see Mr. Big.
3: Who?
2: Mr. Big.
3: Never heard of him. Talk to me. I'm Mr. Little.
2: The train pulling out.
1: Sure is, Tashimoto.
2: Come.
1: What?
2: Hurry, run.
1: Where to?
2: We get aboard one of our cars.
1: Now, look.
2: Quick. No argument. Run.
1: We jump aboard the train about three cars away from Mr. Big's private car. Tashimoto has me write a note asking permission to talk to Mr. Big. He makes me enclose my credentials. Then he has the conductor deliver it to Mr. Big's car.
2: So, we not have much longer to wait, Mr. Mitchell. Conductor, be back any moment.
1: Look, Tashimoto, that gag's not going to work. If they wouldn't let us aboard the car in the first place, they sure won't let us walk in now.
5: Here is answer to your message.
2: Thank you, conductor.
5: Very well.
2: So, let us read. Permission granted.
1: What? Let me see that.
2: But of course, read for yourself.
1: Permission granted. Proceed to my car and show this to the guard.
2: So, Mr. Mitchell, our long journey is almost at end. Shall we proceed?
1: We start heading for Mr. Big's car, and I know it's now or never. We get to the platform between our car and the next. Over the top of the half door, I can see we're crossing a river on a trestle. If only I could get Tashimoto's hand away from that watch chain for a second. Then it hits me. Way to keep him from moving his hand. I stop suddenly. He stops and turns toward me. Then I grab him in the big bear hook.
2: And go on, Deke.
1: Pull that trigger now.
2: Get on hold. Be this way forever.
1: He
6: It's all right. I'm slipping little by little. I know as soon as he can get a hand free, just an inch, it's curtains. I start forking him toward the half door. I bend him over it. Then I give a big shove, and we both fly out. I'm all right. Almost tears the blues from me, but I hang on, and we both sink. Squeezing harder. The bubble spanning my cheek tells me that I'm squeezing the air right out of me. Keep the pressure on and wait. My head starts to pound, my chest hurts, and then finally he goes to me. I haul to the surface and tow him to the bank, and then I see the train has stopped on the trestle, and there's a guy running down the bank toward me.
7: Mitchell! Mitchell!
6: Huh? Oh, Major Ferguson.
4: You okay?
6: Well, I'm alive, which is more than I thought I'd be a minute ago.
4: I spotted Tashimoto with you in the tea room.
6: What?
4: Yeah, I recognized him from the description that Osaki had given. There's nothing I could do about it. I figured he was carrying a load of dynamite.
6: He sure was.
4: Well, we had a sharpshooter covering him with a rifle when you started walking down the sidewalk. We decided it was too risky for a shot, so we moved up the departure schedule for Mr. Big. And when we got your note on the train, why, we knew you were still with us.
6: Oh, why did you send us permission?
4: Well, I was hiding in the car next to you. When you got that far, I was going to jump him. That cane he was carrying, that was the trigger, wasn't it?
6: The cane? No, it was the watch chain.
4: Oh, great. I was going to grab the cane.
6: Oh,
4: it's a good thing you took care of him before you opened the door to the next car.
6: Oh, brother. Look, do me a favor, will you?
4: Oh, sure.
6: Get me something to wear quick.
4: Oh, sure. Some dry clothes.
6: No.
4: Huh? What do you mean?
6: A nice, comfortable straight jacket.

Dangerous Assignment, starring Brian Donlevy as Steve Mitchell, with Herb Butterfield as the commissioner, is written by Bob Reif and Adrian Jondo, with music by Robert Armbruster, and is produced and directed by Bill Karn. Be with us again next week at this time when Brian Donlevy, starring in the role of Steve Mitchell, will embark on another dangerous assignment.

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2: Hold it, how much is that vase?
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4: Hold it. 15 seconds from now, you'll see the picture he just took. See? With the Polaroid Land camera, you get bright, sharp pictures in 15 seconds. 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Is there any better way to get pictures of the family?
5: Will you have a polo, dear Liza, dear Liza? Will you have a polo, dear Liza, polo?
6: How very kind of you, dear Henry. I most certainly will. I'll have 3 or 4 or maybe more.
5: But you take me old tube.
6: Because they happen to be my tube of polo, dear Henry. Have one.
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8: This is Orson Welles speaking from London. The grim stone structure in the Thames, which houses Scotland Yard, is a warehouse of souvenirs. A warehouse where everyday objects, a hammer, a suitcase, a shirt button, all are touched by murder. You take this canvas bag.
9: This canvas bag might give us a lead, sir.
10: What's that writing on it, Sergeant?
9: It's the name of a local merchant, J. Gregory, Northampton.
8: Well, today, that canvas bag can be seen in the Black Museum.
11: From the annals of the Criminal Investigation Department of the London Police, we bring you the dramatic stories of the crimes recorded by the objects in Scotland Yard's Gallery of Death, the Black Museum.

0: here we are in the Black Museum. Scotland Yard's museum of murder. As here lies death. All the ways and means of death. Guns, of course, abound in plenty, but there are other simpler objects. Things that were never meant for murder. Now, this gold trophy. A famous sportsman climaxed a great career by winning this. Later, it was an exhibit in his trial. It was proved he had used it to batter a man to death. Here's a knitting needle. Perhaps used to knit for absent friends, for children not yet born. And it was put to more lethal use. To end a life. Ah, here we are. Here's the canvas bag. It was once a bag used to hold provisions in a Northampton grocery store. Later on, it became more famous, but we anticipate. Let's begin the story not with a canvas bag, but with a certain young woman who at her home in Birmingham was packing her suitcases.
1: Here's another dress, Mary.
2: Oh, thanks, Mother.
1: And your slippers.
2: Mm-hmm. Well, I think that must be all.
1: Let's just have another look round. You don't want to forget anything.
2: No, that's right.
1: Oh, here you are, just as well I looked. Some stockings.
2: Oh. Well, I think that's all.
1: Yes.
2: I'll just lock my suitcase.
1: Mary?
2: What, Mother?
1: Are you sure you'll be all right?
2: No, of course.
1: Well, it seems such a strange arrangement, you going all the way to London alone.
2: But what's strange about it? Tom's working in London, saving for our passages to Canada. He can't come to fetch me.
1: But travel all that way alone. Oh, Mary, let me come with you.
2: No, Mother. I'm not a child.
1: You're an almost married woman, but that doesn't mean your mother still can't worry about you.
2: Oh, Mother, really? Look, I'll be perfectly all right. Tom and I are getting married when I reach London. A month later, we'll be on our way to Canada.
1: And we'll lose you. It's so sad. You'll write as soon as you reach London, won't you, darling?
2: Yes, of course I will. And don't worry, please. I'll be all right.
0: A girl leaving home to get married, an anxious mother. Nothing very new about that. Except that the girl never went to London. The following day, her train arrived in Northampton, where she was tenderly greeted by a charming man some years older than herself.
3: Hello. Hello.
4: Here I am, Mary.
2: Oh.
4: My dear Mary.
2: Oh, darling. I've been waiting here for a moment. I thought you...
4: What, that I might have deserted you? Hardly, my sweet. Did you have much trouble with your family?
2: Yes, a little. Dad was anxious, and you know... Mother is. She worries terribly.
4: Yes. You told them the story about meeting Tom in London.
2: Uh-huh. And they believed it.
4: Oh, good.
2: Oh, darling, it's wonderful to be with you.
4: Come, Mary. I found lodgings in St. John Street.
2: Oh, good.
4: But listen, since you've told your parents you were meeting Tom Reynolds in London, we might as well continue the deception, eh?
2: How?
4: Well, for the landlady, you'll be Mrs. Reynolds. And I, of course, shall be Mr. Reynolds. It might be better if you called me Tom.
0: The landlady found Mr. and Mrs. Reynolds a charming couple, so devoted, so very much in love.
4: Good afternoon.
5: Good afternoon.
4: I'm Mr. Reynolds. I wrote to you about a room.
1: Oh, yes, Mr. Reynolds. I was expecting you today, just like you said in the letter.
4: And this is my wife, Mary.
1: Pleased to meet you, Mrs. Reynolds. I expect you'd like to see the room right away.
2: Yes, I would.
1: Well, if you'll just follow me. There's only one flight of stairs.
4: Let me carry the bag, dear. It's too heavy for you.
2: All right.
1: Have you any idea how long you'll be staying, Mr. Reynolds?
4: Well, I can't tell you at the moment. It depends on circumstances, doesn't it, sweetheart?
2: Yes, dear.

0: Why, it's Mr. Reynolds. I didn't know it was so late.
1: Well, my wife's asleep, Mrs. Marsh. I thought I'd just pop in to tell you that we're leaving next week.
0: Leaving?
1: Uh-huh.
0: Well, isn't that rather unexpected? I was talking to Mrs. Reynolds only yesterday, and she said...
1: Yes, but you see, I've had some news from friends of mine in Canada.
0: In Canada?
1: Yes. We're going to Canada, Mrs. March.
0: Oh?
1: We're leaving from Liverpool next week.
0: Oh, that will be nice for you, Mr. Reynolds, and for your sweet wife, too.
1: Yes. Oh, but there is one other thing.
0: Huh?
1: I'd be very glad if you wouldn't say anything of this to my wife. You see, she's not quite sure that she really wants to go to Canada, and... Well, I think it'll only upset her if anyone talks to her about it.
0: Oh, of course. I wouldn't breathe a word, particularly since you've asked me not.
1: Thank you so much, Mrs. Marsh. We'll be giving up our room on Friday. I'll arrange for a car to call for the luggage early in the day.
2: So considerate, the landlady thought. Such a gentleman. On Friday morning, she said goodbye to the couple with reluctance. At least she said goodbye to Mr. Reynolds, who explained that his wife had gone ahead to the railway station. But even the nicest of lodgers are only a passing memory in a landlady's mind, and she might never have thought of the young couple again if it hadn't been for the events that occurred some weeks afterwards. On the high road from Rugby to Northampton, two men were walking home after work.
3: Well, Bat, what do you think of the team's chances on Saturday?
4: They're wanted to be better than last week, eh, Sam?
3: Yeah, I should say so. Hey, look down there in the ditch beside the road. What do you see?
4: Oh, wait a minute. Oh, it looks like a canvas bag.
3: Ah, well, there's something inside it. Ah, well, what's that all over it? Lamb, ain't it?
4: Oh, probably a dead dog. Come on, I'll buy you a pint.
3: Hey, ain't no dead dog. Bert, look, will you? An arm. I can see it plain.
4: Oh, crikey. Come on, Sam.
3: Huh?
4: This is for the police.
3: Yeah.
2: The local police recovered the body and Scotland Yard was summoned. Inspector Courtney, accompanied by Detective Sergeant Finlay, arrived in Northampton. They met the doctor who had conducted the post-mortem.
5: The body was that of a woman, Inspector.
6: Have you any idea of her age, Doctor?
5: Youngish. I'd say in her 20s. In height, a little over 5 feet. Slight build.
6: And in what state was the body?
5: Dismembered and partially decomposed.
6: And the cause of death, have you any idea about that?
5: There's no way of telling, Inspector. The only thing you can take for granted is that she was murdered.
2: The yard men had a dual task there. They had to track down the murderer, but first and foremost, they had to find out who had been murdered. They set out to examine the evidence.
7: This canvas bag might give us a lead, sir.
6: Yes. Now, what's that writing on it, Sergeant?
7: It's the name of a local merchant, J. Gregory, Northampton.
6: Yes, the name's clear enough. Luckily, the lime didn't rot it away.
7: As I'd say it was meant to, sir.
6: Yes, I'd say so too, Sergeant. I think we'll call on Mr. Gregory.
2: Was this a lucky break early in a difficult case? It seemed not. For when the London detectives interviewed J. Gregory in his Northampton warehouse, the merchant could give them little help.
7: Yes, it's my bag, all right, Inspector. No mistaking that, but how did it get in there?
6: Well, we thought you might be able to tell us that.
7: Well, I assure you I can't. These canvas bags are used for transporting groceries between this warehouse and my several shops in the town.
6: And they're, handled by your employees?
7: Yes.
6: Are they ever given out to the public?
7: Oh, no, they're not.
6: Were you aware that one was missing?
7: Well, hardly, Inspector. I have upwards of 100 of these bags and a lot more to do than count them.
6: Yes, of course, yes. But now, you understand the gravity of this situation.
7: Yes.
6: A woman has been found dead. Murdered.
7: Murdered?
6: Her body wrapped in one of your bags.
7: Inspector, I can only assure you I know nothing whatever about it.
6: At this stage, Mr. Gregory, not knowing the identity of the murdered woman, the bag is our only clue. Now, you do appreciate that.
7: Yes, of course.
6: Sir, that I'd like to talk to one of your employees who might have handled these bags and... who might have been in the position to take one or even give one to somebody else.
7: Inspector, I'll see to it my staff are available.
6: Thanks.
7: As a matter of fact, you can begin with my warehouse manager, my own brother.
6: Oh, yes, thank you, yes.
7: Wait, I'll get him. George?
8: Huh?
7: George, come here, will you?
2: Presently, the obliging Mr. Gregory returned with his brother, the warehouse manager. He, too, was courteous and polite to the detectives, and only too ready to answer the questions they asked him.
6: Now, where do you live, Mr. Gregory?
9: In Birmingham. 7 High Street, Birmingham.
6: And, are you married?
9: Yes. Wife and 2 children.
6: And you live at home?
9: Well, sometimes I stay here at the warehouse. You know, because of the distance involved in travel, you understand?
6: Oh, yes, perfectly, perfectly. Now, tell me, have you ever lent or given anyone outside the firm one of these canvas bags?
9: Well, I don't like to mention it, but...
7: Well, go on, George. Tell the inspector whatever he wants to know. Did you give away one of these bags?
9: Well, yes, as a matter of fact, I did, John. I know it was against regulations, but... Well, a tramp came in one day asking for some scraps of food and...
6: Yes, and...
9: Well, I felt sorry for him. You know how it is.
6: Yes, quite.
9: I gave him a couple of tins and, well, a canvas bag to carry them in. Sorry, John, but that was the only occasion I have given one away.
6: Now, could you tell me how long ago would this have been?
9: Oh, well, I suppose about 6 weeks. Perhaps a bit longer. I'm afraid I can't remember the exact date.
6: Well, thanks very much, Mr. Gregory. I don't suppose you can help us in this matter of the murdered woman. I mean, you've no idea who it might be.
9: Well, none whatsoever, Inspector. I'm sorry.
6: Well, thank you very much indeed, gentlemen. Good day to you. Good day.
2: The inspector left the warehouse deeply disappointed. It seems that the trail led nowhere. For the inspector believed this story of the tramp that George Gregory had told him. There's no reason why he should not have believed it. But today, evidence that proved the lie can be seen in the Black Museum.
10: Orson Welles will be back with you in just a moment.
2: There are hundreds of women reported missing every year throughout England. Now to the local police stations throughout the land, the messages went out in a long and slow search to find the identity of the murdered woman.
7: Desire information on any woman reported missing within past 2 months. Special attention to young woman about 5 feet in height, of slight build, well-dressed.
11: In answer to your inquiry, we've checked all missing persons approximating to the description given in the Glasgow area during the last 2 months. There are 3 missing persons whose descriptions might fit the one given, and further investigations being made in each case. I shall report further within the next 7 days.
12: Hello, sir. This is Scotland Yard. We've been looking into your inquiry, and we find that in the London area there are 27 cases of missing persons. That would seem to justify investigation in relation to your inquiry. From preliminary inquiries, 13 of these cases can already be discounted. On the remainder, further inquiries are still being made. We'll be in touch with you later, sir. Goodbye.
2: The reports came flooding into Scotland Yard. The leads faithfully followed. Dead ends, all of them. The investigation into murder was bogged down because nobody knew who had been murdered.
13: Here's another one, Inspector. People by the name of Wilson in Birmingham. Worried about their daughter.
6: Oh, I never knew there were so many youngsters who run away from home. Well, still, have it checked, Sergeant.
13: Right, sir.
2: Another patient inquiry begins. When did your daughter leave home? Where was she going? Have you heard from her? The questions were asked, the answers were written down, and the result was sent to Scotland Yard.
6: Wilson, yes. Number 9 High Street, Birmingham. Left for London to marry a young man named Tom Reynolds.
13: Seems like she didn't get there, sir.
6: Yeah? The family had a letter from Reynolds, just a sort of friendly note, no mention of the girl.
13: I understand young Reynolds went to Canada, sir. He was once engaged to the girl, but they broke it off.
6: Oh, yes?
13: The next thing, when he was in London, the girl had a letter from him asking her to marry him and go out to Canada.
6: Yes, but did the family see the letter?
13: No. It was all pretty hurried. They were upset, but she seemed to be able to get her own way.
6: Oh, I've heard this kind of thing before. Now, I wonder who the man was.
13: Not Tom Reynolds, that's certain. His letter to the family is enclosed there, sir.
6: Oh, let's see it, will you? Yes, wait a minute. Now, Rough Crossing, how is everyone? Mismilled neighbors. No. He doesn't mention her. Now, what was her name?
13: Mary, sir.
6: Mary Wilson, 9 High Street, Birmingham. Sergeant, that seems familiar.
13: To me too, sir. I can't quite place
6: wait
13: it,
6: wait a minute, wait a minute, I've got it.
13: What, Inspector?
6: George Gregory, that warehouse manager. His address is 7 High Street, Birmingham.
13: Number 7? Well, that means he lives next door.
2: Patience had paid off again. Careful and painstaking methods had given them a new lead, or rather, the renewal of an old lead. For the canvas bag had first led them to the Gregory warehouse. The detectives went back to Northampton, back to interview George Gregory.
1: Mary Wilson, Inspector? Well, of course I knew Mary Wilson.
6: Now, tell me, when did you last see her, Mr. Gregory?
1: Oh, some time ago. She went to Canada, you know. She married a young chap named Reynolds.
6: Yes, but did she marry him?
1: Well, to the best of my knowledge, she did.
6: You said I knew Mary Wilson.
1: Mm-hmm.
6: Why the past tense?
1: I don't know. Well, don't you always use the past tense when you're not likely to see a person again?
6: Oh, you don't think you'll see her again?
1: Well, Inspector, with her married and living in Canada, that'd hardly be likely, Inspector.
2: George Gregory seemed at ease. His answers rang true. It could be nothing but a strange coincidence. Inspector Courtney gave certain instructions.
6: I want a cable sent to Tom Reynolds in Canada. Find out if he married Mary Wilson or not. The odds are he's still single.
2: Then Courtney went to Birmingham, to number 9 High Street, where he talked to Mary's mother.
8: I don't want to alarm you, Mrs. Wilson, but I'm from Scotland Yard, and I want to make certain inquiries.
0: Scotland Yard? Oh, my Mary's done nothing wrong, has she?
8: Of course not, no. Now, tell me, Mrs. Wilson, do you really think your daughter might have gone to Canada with her young man?
0: Oh, I don't know what to think, sir. I was always puzzled. I mean the way she seemed to patch things up with Tom.
8: Yes, did you question that?
0: No, I didn't say much. I was glad, really.
8: About her marrying the young man?
0: Yes. Well, you see, for a while I was worried there was another man she seemed to like. But too much, if you know what I mean.
8: Oh, you disapproved.
0: Oh, Mary was never one to take criticism, but I didn't like it, I can tell you.
8: Was the other man older?
0: He was. Old enough to know better. Him with a wife and 2 children of his own. I tell you, I was relieved when I thought Mary was going away to marry Tom Reynolds.
8: Now, there's one more question I must ask you, ma'am.
0: Yes, Inspector?
8: The name of this attentive gentleman.
0: Well, I don't like to make anything of it. Mine...
8: No, but I'd like to know his name.
0: Well, he happens to live next door, and his name is George Gregory.
11: We've had a reply to your Canada cable, sir.
6: Okay, Sergeant, go ahead and read it.
11: Tom Reynolds is living in Ottawa. He's a bachelor. Last time he saw Mary Wilson was in Birmingham, 3 months ago.
6: What about his letter from London?
11: There was no letter from London.
2: It was beginning to add up. Point by point, link by link, a chain of circumstantial evidence was being forged. Forged by the patient police.
6: I think he's our man, Sergeant.
11: And imagine it, sir. He's been here under our noses since the very first clue you picked up.
6: Yes, the canvas bag. Led us right to him. But we haven't tied it up yet.
11: What's the next move, sir?
6: Mary Wilson left for London to meet Reynolds.
11: Oh, so it seems she told her parents.
6: Yes, it seems more than likely, sir, that they came here. So they must have lived somewhere, she and the man she met.
2: Now the detectives went through the town, front streets and back streets, fashionable hotels and cheap boarding houses. They went wherever there was a sign, rooms to let.
12: Well?
8: We're from Scotland Yard, ma'am. We're inquiring about a young couple who might have stayed here some, 6 weeks to 2 months ago.
12: No, not here. I only take regulars. Had all my boarders for the past 12 months.
8: Thank you, ma'am. Sorry to have troubled you.
2: They ran the whole gamut of landladies. The suspicious landladies, the mean, the garrulous landladies, the kind, the generous, the curious. Then in a lodging house in St. John Street, their work paid off.
0: A young couple? Yes, I've had a few. What was their name?
8: We're not sure what name they might have been using.
0: Oh, you mean Crooks. Well, let me see. Oh, it couldn't have been that nice young couple, Mr. and Mrs. Reynolds. Now, it
8: What
0: could...
8: was that name?
0: Reynolds.
8: Tom Reynolds?
0: Yes, I believe it was. Such a nice man. Oh, and his young wife was named Mary. She was awfully sweet.
8: Mrs. Marsh, can you give me a description of Mary Reynolds?
0: Why, yes, I think so. Short, about 5 feet tall, brown hair, rather pretty.
8: Yes.
0: Not much help, I'm afraid. I can't remember any other details.
8: Oh, you helped a lot, thanks. And the man?
0: Tall, dark hair, and a small mole on his left cheek, older than her. Oh, but he was very nice indeed. Oh, surely they couldn't have done anything wrong.
8: Mrs. Marsh, can you, I wonder, attend the police station tomorrow morning at 10?
0: Me? Why, sir?
8: Well, we'll be having an identification parade at 10 sharp.
14: All right, quiet, everyone.
15: I've got together a group of 8 people, Inspector.
8: Thank you, Sergeant. Mrs. Marsh, I want you to try and identify the man you knew as Tom Reynolds.
0: All right, Inspector, but really, I know he and his wife went to Canada.
8: Nevertheless, if you don't mind, just walk slowly down the line and examine each man.
2: Eight men. A couple of detectives, 2 men taken out of the cells, 1 recruited off the street, and in the middle of them, a protesting, indignant George Gregory.
0: It's not this man. Nor this. No, not him either. Why, Mr. Reynolds!
14: Gregory! Grab him, man!
16: Oh, I got him! Oh.
2: Enough policemen present to overpower the hastily departing Mr. Gregory, who was immediately arrested on a charge of having murdered Mary Wilson. Today, the evidence that brought about his downfall, the canvas bag that first directed police attention to him, occupies a place of honor in the Black Museum. George Gregory killed the woman, he said, because she was too much in love with him to let him go, but he couldn't afford the scandal that might arise if he continued his association with her. Not a very nice reason, but then, the reason for murder seldom are. Anyway, George Gregory was tried and convicted and paid for his crime one morning at 8:00. And now, until we meet next time in this same place for another story about the Black Museum, I remain, as always, obediently yours.

0: 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You're listening to the Crime and Suspense Channel on the Rocket Classic Radio Network. 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Understand?
1: First Precinct, Sergeant Waters. Shooting where? What subway station? Or what is it, a robbery? A what? Who is this?
2: You're in the muster room at the 21st Precinct, the nerve center. A call is coming through. You will follow the action taken pursuant to that call from this minute until the final report is written in the 124 room at the 21st Precinct.
1: All right. Tell them I'm sending more officers in the ambulance. Yeah, that's right. The ambulance and more police officers. They'll be right there. Yeah, right away.
3: 21st Precinct. It's just lines on a map of the city of New York. Most of the 173,000 people wedged into the 9/10 of a square mile between Fifth Avenue and the East River wouldn't know if you asked them that they lived or worked in the 21st. Whether they know it or not, the security of their homes, their persons, and their property is the job of the men of the 21st Precinct.
2: The 21st, 160 patrolmen, 11 sergeants, and 4 lieutenants, of whom I'm the boss. My name is Kennelly, Frank Kennelly. I'm captain in command of the 21st. I was working my night tour, 4 p.m. to 8 a.m. It was a busy night in the precinct. At 9:20 p.m., patrolman Joseph McGill rang in, stating that he had reason to believe there was a dice game in progress in the rear of a barber shop on his post. The desk officer, Lieutenant Harry L. Snyder, conveyed this information to me, and I instructed him to notify the 6th Division plainclothesmen, whose job it is to enforce the laws relating to public morals in the 21st and other precincts of the division. At 5 minutes after 10 p.m., Deputy Inspector Elias Zimmerman and 4 plainclothesmen arrived in the precinct to act on the information. With the assistance of Patrolman McGill, 2 men from Sector Car Number 2, and myself, the suspected premises were raided. A dice game was, in fact, in operation. 17 men were placed under arrest. The patrol wagon was summoned, and they were brought to the station house for booking. The muster room was swarming with suspects and police officers. As Lieutenant Snyder took the pedigree of the first suspect and entered it into the arrest record, I stood behind the desk.
4: All right, now keep it quiet. Where do you think you are?
1: All right, who's first?
4: This one. Step right up there.
1: What's your name? That's the traffic, huh, Captain?
4: Yeah.
5: Joe Mappin.
1: First name is Joseph?
5: Joseph, yeah.
1: What's your middle name?
5: Joseph C.
1: The middle name, not the initial.
5: Carl. Joseph Carl Mappin.
4: All right, now let's keep it quiet.
1: C-A-R-L?
5: That's right, C-A-R-L.
1: How do you spell the last name?
5: M-A-P-P-I-N. Look, I want to get this straight. I wasn't shooting crap. I was in the barber shop to get a haircut. You can ask anybody.
1: How old are you?
5: 32 in March.
1: Where do you live?
5: 3420 Florence Avenue.
1: In the Bronx?
4: All right, I don't
5: In the Bronx, yeah.
4: Keep it quiet.
1: What do you work at?
5: Electrician.
6: I'll be in my office, Lieutenant.
5: Electrical yes, contract.
1: Take everything out of your pockets and put it on the desk.
6: Oh, Sergeant, I'll be in my office.
7: Yes, sir.
6: Oh, see what that woman wants, Sergeant.
7: Yes, sir. Lady, over here, please.
8: Everything, money, too.
9: Excuse me. I didn't want to be any trouble.
7: What can I do for you?
4: Get it, dog.
9: I want to talk to someone, a policeman.
7: What about?
8: Cigarettes, too. You want them out there?
9: Well, I don't know how to...
7: Excuse me.
9: Yes, all right.
1: 21st Precinct, Sergeant Waters.
8: How much I got there? $52.
1: Lieutenant Snyder's busy now. What'd you find there? Yeah? All right. Wait just a second, will you? It'll be just a minute, lady.
9: All right, don't worry.
4: Keep it quiet.
1: Captain, would you mind handing me that aided card on the desk there?
6: Which one?
1: That's it, sir, right there.
6: Here you are.
1: Thanks, Captain. He's in Roosevelt Hospital with a possible fractured leg. A right leg.
6: You take the call, Sergeant. I'll talk to the lady.
1: Yes, sir.
6: I'm Captain Kennelly.
9: How do you do?
6: It's awfully busy here. Supposing you step into my office, hmm?
9: All right.
10: My wife lives in the 67th precinct. Hold on a minute.
9: I don't mean to be any bother.
10: 21st precinct.
6: In here, please.
9: Is it like that all the time? So busy?
6: Not all the time, no. Would you sit down?
9: Mrs. Toppin, Mrs. Eva Toppin.
6: Ah, would you sit down, Miss Toppin?
9: Thank you. Thank you very much.
6: Well, what can we do for you?
9: You know how many times I walked past the police station, how many times before I came in?
6: What's the trouble, Miss Toppin?
9: Oh, trouble, all right. So much trouble, I don't sleep nights. I don't sleep nights for 2 weeks.
6: What?
9: Instead of coming into the police station, maybe I should have kept right on walking by.
6: But you're in now.
9: Yes, I'm in.
6: Please sit down. You want to tell me about it?
9: All right. But I'm married 15 years, going on 16. If I tell you, I might as well move out. If I don't move out, I'll get kicked out. 15 years.
6: It's something about your husband?
9: Yes. And no, about his brother.
6: What's the trouble with him?
9: Crazy. Insane.
6: Well, Mrs. Toppin, that's not our job.
9: He shot his wife. Killed her.
6: Oh?
9: Crazy.
6: When did this happen?
9: 6, 7 weeks ago. I don't know.
6: Where?
9: At his home, Brooklyn. He came home one night and took a shotgun. The shotgun he used to hunt ducks. He shot her. She was dead.
6: Why did he shoot her?
9: No reason. He's crazy.
6: Well, he must have thought he had a reason.
9: Well, he said she was running around. He said she ran around with all different men. He said it for years.
6: Was she?
9: No, nothing. She stayed home all the time. A nice woman. Just scared all the time. Scared he was going to kill her. And he did.
6: What's his name?
9: Who? My husband?
6: His brother.
9: Oh, just like my husband, Toppin. My husband's John. He's Fred.
6: Where is he now?
9: Fred?
6: Yeah.
9: I don't know right now.
6: Well, wasn't he arrested?
9: They didn't catch him yet.
6: Are they looking for him?
9: Oh, sure, yeah. They knew right away it was him that killed her. It was his gun. The lady downstairs from them heard the shot. She came out in the hall. He was running down the stairs. He ran down the stairs and out in the street.
6: And they haven't caught him yet?
9: No.
6: This was in Brooklyn 6 or 7 weeks ago?
9: Yes, Brooklyn.
6: Well, the police have been working on it, haven't they?
9: Oh, sure, all the time. From as soon as she was shot. A detective came to our house and told us about it. We went to Brooklyn with him, to some police station there. We went to the place where they had her laid out in a morgue. They asked us a lot of questions.
6: Does your husband have any other brothers and sisters?
9: No, just him, Fred. So a day or two goes by and he still isn't caught. They went to a funeral and everything like that. There were detectives at the funeral, too. The same detectives that talked to us. They said they thought maybe Fred would come, but he didn't. After the funeral, one of the detectives came to our house. He waited there, and then another detective came and also waited.
6: Have they still got detectives planted at your house, Mrs. Toppin?
9: Planted? What do you mean planted?
6: Well, are they still waiting there?
9: Oh, no. After 10 days, so maybe 2 weeks, one of them came in for a cup of coffee with me and John. He said, the detective, they thought Fred had gone away from town, Pennsylvania someplace. They said they wouldn't wait at our house anymore.
6: I see. Well, what's the problem now, Mrs. Toppin?
9: The problem is John heard from Fred.
6: Oh?
9: Fred called John on the telephone at his place of business 2 weeks ago.
6: Didn't John call the detectives?
9: No.
6: Well, why didn't you?
9: I didn't know. I didn't know till the day before yesterday. I went to put money in the savings account. I saw $200 was taken out. $100 once and $100 again. When John came home, I showed him the bank book. He told me his brother called him on the job and told him he needed money. He called him twice for money, and twice he went to the bank and got it out. $100 each time.
6: Why didn't he get in touch with the detectives?
9: He wouldn't do anything against his brother.
6: Oh, but you said he's out of his mind.
9: I say he's out of his mind, yes. The detectives say he's out of his mind. Everybody says he's out of his mind. Everybody except John. John don't believe it. He sticks up. His brother could kill 3 wives and rob 4 banks, and to John, he'd still be all right. It's a loyalty. Stick up for the family.
6: Doesn't he realize that his brother's liable to get violent with him?
9: How could he realize that if he don't realize he's crazy?
6: Yes, I see your point.
9: I can't mention it around the house. One word that anything is wrong with Fred makes John mad. He thinks it's a reflection on him. He thinks people will say it runs in the family. He's insane, too. He should realize it. I asked him who's kidding who. Wasn't Fred in Harlem State Hospital for 2 years? I asked him why did they send him there. He said to get a rest. What are you going to do with something like that? You can't even talk to him about the subject.
6: Well, why didn't you come and see us or call the Brooklyn detectives before?
9: Because before, he'd already seen Fred and the money was gone and so was Fred, so what good would it do? It just kept me in a big argument with John, that's all.
6: And now?
9: Well, I noticed today the bank book was gone again. He took it when he went to work.
6: I see.
9: It was back after supper. Back where we keep it all the time, the drawer with his socks. Another $100 was withdrawn out.
6: You think he saw his brother during the day?
9: No.
6: Why not?
9: Because also after dinner he went to paint the pipes under the sink. He took off his good pants and put on his old pants. The $100 was still in his good pants.
6: Well, then you think, Mrs. Tarpin, that he hasn't seen his brother yet.
9: I don't think it. I know it.
6: Well, maybe he's seeing him tonight.
9: No. Tonight, right now, he's playing seven-card rummy with a neighbor in the neighbor's flat downstairs.
6: Where did you say you were going?
9: 36th Street, to the movie.
6: That didn't make him suspicious?
9: Why? Whenever he plays rummy, I go to the movies.
6: I see. What time does he expect you home?
9: 11:15, 11:30, when he finishes the rummy game.
6: All right. In the meantime, I'd like to take you upstairs to talk to the detectives here.
9: If you want, all right. Now?
6: Yes, please.
9: Captain.
6: Yes?
9: I don't want you to think this is because John took $300 from the bank to give to his brother.
6: I didn't say I thought that.
9: $300 takes a long time to save. To give it to a maniac that goes around killing wives is not right. I'm loyal also, but there is a time and a place to do the right thing. That's what I made up my mind. Enough is enough.
6: Don't worry about it, Mrs. Tarpin. He won't draw any more out of the bank.
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11: When you sign up for a course or series of courses with the United States Armed Forces Institute, you're getting the same education normally available in civilian schools and colleges. 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A civilian agency evaluates and makes academic credit recommendations for USAFI courses. 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
3: Now back to 21st Precinct and Captain Frank Kennelly.
6: I took Mrs. Tarpin upstairs to the 21st Detective Squad and into the office of Lieutenant Matt King, commanding officer of the squad. There she went through substantially the same story she had told me. As Lieutenant King and one of his detectives began to question the woman in greater detail, I left and walked down the worn stairs through the back room and out into the muster room. The crapshooters were still being booked at the desk as I went into my office and closed the door. At my desk, I dug deeper into the pile of reports and communications to be signed in time for the precinct messenger to take them to division headquarters with the morning mail. Yeah?
12: Lieutenant King.
6: Oh, come in.
4: I'll keep it quiet.
6: Hello, Matt.
12: Yeah, what's going on out there? It's like a convention.
6: It is. Convention of crapshooters.
12: Oh? How many of them did you bag?
6: 17. Sit down, Matt.
12: Thanks. That all?
6: The others are plainclothesmen from division.
12: Oh. Lieutenant Snyder is going to have writer's cramp before he's finished with that hole.
6: Yeah. Say, what do you think of this Mrs. Tarpin story, Matt?
12: It looks pretty good, Captain.
6: Oh?
12: I called out to the 62nd Squad.
6: Uh-huh.
12: They had such a case. Fred Tarpin, the husband of the dead woman, is still a fugitive. The squad commander wasn't there. His assistant was on the job. He told me they suspected the man might turn up at his brother's. As a matter of fact, I remember they spoke to me a month or so ago that they were going to put a plan on an apartment building here in this precinct.
6: Well, where are you going from here, man?
12: Well, it's their case, Captain. This acting Lieutenant Eric Hertz I spoke to, and a man from Brooklyn West Homicide are on the way over now.
6: What are they going to do? Put a tail on the husband to see if he takes the money to Fred?
12: Well, we thought we might do that at first, Captain, but we decided over the phone to pick him up tonight.
6: Well, why? If this John Tarpin is anything like his wife says, you're taking a chance. He might just shut up. The other way, it'd probably lead you to Fred.
12: Well, we thought it out pretty much, Captain. He might have had a date to meet his brother today and missed him. We could tail him around for 2 or 3 weeks before they make contact again.
6: Yeah, maybe, Matt.
12: What I want to see about Captain is I sent Luka Novak over to the flat a little while ago to pick up Mr. Tarpon and bring him in. The wife's upstairs. Thought maybe I could talk to him in here for a few minutes before I took him up to the squad, if you're not too busy.
6: Yeah, that's all right, Matt.
12: I told the sergeant on TS to ring in here when I get back to the house with him. Or I can wait out in the muster room.
6: No, still you are.

0: in here when I get back to the house with him. Or I can wait out in the muster room.
1: No, stay where you are. Mrs. Toppin told me he was playing cards in a neighbor's flat.
0: Yes, sir, she told me. I got the name and location from her.
1: I got something I want to show you. This, my recommendation for departmental recognition of Patrolman Weber in connection with the gunfight he and your Detective Cassidy had with those two hold-up men before Christmas.
0: Oh, yes, I sent mine in on Cassidy yesterday. You ought to get commendations out of it, don't you think?
1: Well, I think a commendation for Weber. Cassidy ought to do better. He ought to get honorable mention out of it. I wouldn't be surprised if he did. Excuse me, man.
0: Yes?
1: 21st Precinct, Captain Kennelly.
2: Sergeant Waters on TS, Captain. Is Lieutenant King in there?
1: Yeah, he's right here.
2: DeLuca Novak, you're here. He asked me to stop them when I got back to the house and ring in here.
1: All right, hold on. Matt, DeLuca and Novak are out of TS.
0: Well, ask them to come in, Captain, if it's all right.
1: Sergeant, have them come in here.
2: Yes, sir. In the captain's office.
1: And, Sergeant?
2: Yes, sir?
1: How are you doing out there with the dice players?
2: The lieutenant's got about half of them booked in, Captain. It's slow.
1: All right.
2: Yes, sir.
1: Come in.
3: Come in, Louie.
4: Go ahead, Mr. Toppin. Drag somebody away from a peaceful rummy game.
0: Novak, you better go on up and catch while Whitey takes for his meal. Sit down here, Mr. Toppin.
4: I know nothing. I told the detectives from Brooklyn I know nothing. I told this detective tonight I know nothing. I tell you I know nothing.
0: You don't have to know anything to sit down, Mr. Toppin. This is Captain Kennelly. I'm Lieutenant King.
1: How do you do?
4: Hello.
0: Mr. Toppin, I don't suppose there's any need for me to tell you how important it is for us to apprehend your brother.
4: Everybody's already told me.
0: As important as it is for us, it's just as important for him. His safety is involved. And his health.
4: There's nothing wrong with his health. There was never anything wrong with his health. He's as healthy as an ox.
0: I think?
4: As an ox.
0: You looked well when you saw him,
4: yes,
0: huh?
4: When I saw him a week before his wife died.
0: Do you think there's any doubt that he killed his wife?
4: I think nothing. I only know what I know.
0: It's been established beyond all doubt that he killed his wife, Mr. Toppin. You know that.
4: I don't know that. I was not there.
1: But he did.
4: Were you there, Captain?
1: The evidence is quite conclusive, Mr. Toppin.
4: I don't get this for the evidence.
0: Is that why you've seen your brother on several occasions?
4: When?
0: Since he's been a fugitive.
4: Who said I saw my brother?
0: Didn't you?
4: Eva has been talking to you.
0: You saw him on two
4: occasions. I know it was Eva. I know it was her because that's what I said to her. I saw him twice. Man can't even lie to his own wife without the police becoming involved.
0: Why did you lie to your wife if it was a lie?
4: Sure it was a lie because I had to tell her something she'd believe about what I did with the money. You know about the money, too.
0: Yeah.
4: Sure. Tell a woman a secret. I took the money out of the bank for other personal reasons.
0: What other personal reasons?
4: To pay someone I owed.
0: Who'd you owe?
4: My place of business, the shipping clerk. He takes bets on horses. I owed him.
0: $200?
4: $200, yeah.
0: And why'd you draw it out of the bank $100 at a time if you owed him $200?
4: Because I told him I'd pay him $100 at a time.
0: To settle the $200 you owed?
4: That's right. One and one is two.
0: Then what was the other $100 drawn out today for?
4: Oh, so she sneaked a look at the bank book tonight, too, huh? Where is she? I could give her a piece of my mind, that woman. Is she here?
0: What was the $100 today for, Mr. Toppin? Also for the bookmaker?
4: Yes.
0: But you only owed him $200.
4: I was trying to win back the $200, so I lost another $100 also.
0: $300 altogether. That's what you paid him, is that right?
4: $300, yes. Except I didn't pay him the last $100 yet. I still have it in my pocket. Do you want to see?
0: No, that's all right. What's the name of this shipping clerk?
4: The bookmaker?
0: Yes, what's his name?
4: Al.
0: What's his last name?
4: I don't know.
0: You work in the same place? You don't know his last name?
4: Well, we're in different departments. It's a big place.
0: All right. We'll find it out.
4: Woman who runs to the police with lies. Her husband tells a wife a lie about some money, she runs to the police. Did you ever hear of anything so ridiculous?
0: That's what's the matter with lying, Mr. Toppin. Keeps getting people in trouble.
1: The interrogation of John Toppin continued for some minutes.
0: Now, when was it?
1: It was a difficult job for Lieutenant King. He needed information regarding the whereabouts of the killer, but he could not afford to press too hard for fear that the witness would stop talking entirely. He skirted the subjects that were touchy to John Toppin and kept going over and over the ground previously covered in the hope that the witness would be hopelessly caught in the tangle of his own lies. It didn't work. At 11:15, Lieutenant King and Detective DeLuca left my office with John Toppin and took him out into the muster room where the process of booking the gamblers was continuing. I stood in the doorway of my office and watched them go into the back room, up the stairs to the second floor on their way to the office of the 21st Detective Squad.
0: All right, Mr. Toppin, inside.
4: You have to be at work at 8 in the morning. I hope you're not... Eva. Family secrets. Family secrets, you tell them, huh?
5: Family secrets about a wife killer?
4: All right. Family secrets.

0: About a maniac?
1: The maniac part, the wife killer part don't bother.
2: All right, let's settle down.
1: It's the money, the $300.
0: You are crazier than he is.
2: Mr.
1: He is not crazy.
2: Louis,
1: just get it through your head.
3: Now, Mrs. Topper,
0: I got
3: please.
0: Enough through my head already.
1: He is not crazy.
2: Now, Mr. Topper.
1: Now, let me go. I can talk to my own wife.
0: Your wife, yes, but not for long.
1: What do you mean, not for long?
0: I mean, not for long. Only for as long as it takes me to pack my clothes and go to my sister.
1: After 15 years?
0: After 15 years.
1: Why?
0: Because I can't live with a man who don't know right from wrong. Even after 50 years.
1: It's right. I know it's right.
0: How do you know what he's doing? Maybe he's killing somebody else. Maybe right this minute.
1: Eva, please. Please, not after 15 years.
2: Sit down, Mr. Tarpon, please.
0: I'm not going to sit down.
1: Sit down, Eva, please. I'll talk to him. I'll tell him.
0: All right. If you'll tell him. I'll sit down.
1: I met him, yes, twice. He called at my place of business, and he said he needed some money. I went to the bank and got it. And he called again, more money.
2: Where's he living?
1: I don't know, I didn't ask.
2: You have more money for him now, don't you?
1: Yes, he called on the telephone yesterday, another $100. I took it out of the bank today.
2: When are you supposed to give him that?
1: Tonight, midnight.
2: Where?
1: He told me to be on the subway platform, the 77th Street station. He's to get off the train and meet me at midnight.
2: You'll be met.
1: He's got a gun, a pistol. He said he'd shoot. He'd shoot anybody. He don't care. He said if I didn't get him the money, he'd hold up places and shoot the people. That's why I got her. I didn't want anybody to get shot. That's why.
0: John. Poor John. I'm sorry.
1: I'm sorry, too. I'm very sorry.
2: You'll be on the subway platform, John. We'll all meet him.
1: No. I'm not going. Not me.
2: We need you to point him out.
1: Not me. I won't point out my own brother. Don't ask me to do it, please. Let me be that loyal.
2: All right. We'll get him without you.
4: Arrangements were begun immediately to plant the 77th Street subway station of the Lexington Avenue line in order to apprehend the fugitive when he stepped off the train at midnight. Lieutenant King conferred with me and requested assistance in the form of members of my command to cover the stairs leading to the street on both the uptown and downtown sides of the station. Additional detectives were called in from the 19th and 23rd squads to aid in covering the subway platform. Detectives from the 62nd and homicide squads in Brooklyn arrived. With them, they brought photographs of Fred Tarpon. All the men assigned studied these pictures. Before leaving for the plant, Lieutenant King informed all members of the detail that Fred Tarpon was armed and apparently deranged. They were cautioned that the safety of subway passengers was more important than the immediate capture of the fugitive. At 20 minutes to 12, the detail proceeded to the subway station in several squad cars. Patrolmen in uniform were posted out of sight to avoid suspicion. Detectives were posted near the change booth, at turnstiles, and at frequent intervals along the 100-yard underground platform at which the trains pulled to a stop. Other detectives were assigned to board each train as it stopped at the preceding station. We waited. Several locals stopped at the station. Several express trains went through on the inside track. No one resembling the fugitive had gotten off a train by 12:10.
2: Here comes another train, I think, Captain.
4: Looks like an express, Matt.
2: Yes, sir, it is an express.
4: Well, a local shouldn't be far behind it.
2: It's 12 minutes after 12.
4: Oh, yeah.
2: Think he's going to show?
4: It beats me, Matt.
2: Well, it would beat me worse if John wasn't telling the truth. If he was supposed to meet his brother some other time in some other place.
4: Wait a minute. Here comes the local.
2: Yes. Looks like everybody's set. Better be on this one or the next one if he's coming.
4: Six cars.
2: Not many passengers, Captain.
4: No.
2: Way down there, the last car. Look. Could have been him getting off.
4: It's him. Come on.
2: I'm just going to talk to him. Crying out loud.
5: Lou, watch it!
2: Come on.
5: There he is! That way! On the track! He jumped on the track!
3: Lou, you all right?
6: You got me with one in the neck.
7: Ring in for an ambulance.
3: Come on, Captain.
8: Ring in for an ambulance. Ring in for an ambulance. He's on the track.
3: Look out, jumping down, Captain.
6: All right.
3: Watch the third rail.
8: There he goes.
7: Hold up there. Hold up.
3: He's crossing over. Watch him. Hold it, Matt. I'll see if I can stop him.
8: Get out! Get out! He's on the down town side.
3: Come on.
8: There he is. Hold up, mister.
3: Let's cross over, Matt. Watch it, Captain. Downtown Express. You see him? There he is, across the tracks. Get out of the way. Watch the train.

0: See him, Captain?
1: Now.
2: There he is! Come on! Stay away from me!
0: Come on.
2: Sergeant!
0: The tracks.
3: He's going to hit the third rail.
0: Oh, my God.
2: Where is he? He's down.
1: Watch him.
4: You see that spark?
1: I saw it.
4: Yep. Threw him 10 feet.
1: How'd you make it so fast, Sergeant?
4: Across the track up above.
1: Watch him now. Grab his gun.
4: Got it.
1: Fred. Fred. He's had it, I think.
2: How is it? Everything okay?
4: It's okay.
1: Well, at least one thing, Matt.
5: What, Captain?
1: He did his brother a favor. He won't have to plead insanity in court.
6: First Precinct, Sergeant Waters. Well, where was the car parked? The 61st and what? Were the doors locked? Well, what kind of a car is it? What year? Well, what's the registration number?
5: Yeah. Yeah.
1: And so it goes. Around the clock, through the week, every day, every year. A police precinct in the city of New York is a flesh-and-blood merry-go-round. Anyone can catch the brass ring. Or, the brass ring can catch anyone.
7: 21st Precinct, a factual account of the way the police work in the world's largest city, is presented with the official cooperation of the Patrolmen's Benevolent Association, an organization of more than 20,000 members of the Police Department, City of New York. Everett Sloan in the role of Captain Kennelly, Ken Lynch as Lieutenant King. Featured in tonight's cast were Barbara Weeks, Scott Tennyson, Santos Ortega, Larry Haynes, John Sylvester, and Harold Stone. 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
1: Sherlock Holmes.

0: we present Barry Foster as Sherlock Holmes and David Buck as Dr. Watson in a new dramatization of the short stories by Sir Arthur Conan Doyle. Charles Augustus Milverton, dramatized by Bill Morrison, with David March as Milverton.
1: You haven't spoken for an hour. What has you looking so grimly in the fire? This calling card. Charles Augustus Milverton, Appledore Towers, Hampstead. Agents. Will call at 6:30. He's late.
2: Have you ever stood before the serpents in the zoo, Watson?
1: Yes. Even though I am a doctor and a man of science, I can't help shuddering when I see them.
2: How they slither and slide with their deadly eyes and wicked, fattened faces. That is how this Milverton impresses me.
1: You've met the man, then?
2: I've had to do with 50 murderers in my career, but the worst of them never gave me the repulsion I have for this fellow. And yet I can't get out of doing business with him. Indeed, he's here at my invitation.
1: Why? Who is he?
2: The king of all the blackmailers.
1: Ah, I understand. It is an evil trade.
2: Heaven help the man and still more the woman whose secrets and reputation come into the power of Milverton. He will squeeze and squeeze till he has drained them dry.
1: But how does he discover these secrets?
2: Oh, the fellow is a genius in his way. There are always those who will betray for money. He has an instinct and many contacts. He lets it be known that he will pay for letters which compromise people of wealth or position. He gets them not only from treacherous valets and maids, but frequently from genteel ruffians who have gained the affection of trusting women.
1: And they all go to him, to Milverton.
2: He pays very well. I happen to know he paid £700 to a footman for a note 2 lines in length. And the ruin of a noble family was the result. Hundreds in the city turn white at the mention of his name.
1: Desperate.
2: He has cunning and infinite patience. He will hold a card back years in order to play it out at the moment when the stake is highest. Who is worse, A murderer who kills in hot blood, or a man who methodically and at his leisure tortures the soul for money?
1: But surely a fellow must be within the grasp of the law.
2: His victims dare not hit back. Even if they did, he would get but a few months' imprisonment. How would that profit a woman if the result must also be her ruin?
1: Can nothing be done?
2: If he ever blackmailed an innocent person, we should have him. But he's too cunning for that. No, we must find other ways to fight him.
1: But how?
2: Not with the law. Yet, something should be done.
1: Why is he coming here now?
2: A client has placed her case in my hands. Lady Eva Blackwell.
1: By Jove. She was considered the most beautiful debutante of last season. Didn't I read she was to be married very soon?
2: In a fortnight. To the Earl of Devercourt.
1: Holmes, I feel sordid myself, even asking you this question, but has there been any indiscretion?
2: Oh, it has to be faced. People are often foolish in matters of emotion. But they should not suffer for it the way this man tortures them. She wrote several letters. Imprudent letters, really, nothing more, to a young squire in the country. Milverton will send them to the Earl unless a large sum of money is paid to him. I've been commissioned to make the best terms I can. Oh, that will be him. Open the door, will you, Watson? I asked for him to be sent up alone.
3: Good evening, Mr. Holmes. It is a pleasure to meet you.
2: It is not a pleasure to me.
3: As you wish. I came here to be pleasant. Who is this gentleman? Is he right? Is he discreet?
2: Dr. Watson, my friend and partner.
3: Very good, Mr. Holmes. You understand, I only asked in your client's interest. This matter is so very delicate.
2: Close the door, Watson. State your business.
3: I understand you are acting for Lady Eva. I hope she has instructed you to accept my terms.
2: What are they?
3: £7,000.
2: And the alternative?
3: It is painful for me even to discuss it.
2: Then do.
3: If the money is not paid on the 14th, there will be no marriage on the 18th.
2: You take matters too much for granted. I know what is in the letters. I shall advise my client to tell her future husband the whole story and to trust to his generosity.
3: Evidently, you do not know the Earl.
2: What great harm is in the letters?
3: They are sprightly, very sprightly. The lady is a charming correspondent, but the Earl does not care for style and sentiment. He cares for fidelity, now and in the future. Imagine how he would contemplate the future with a wife he could never be quite sure he could trust. But of course, if you think otherwise, I will let it rest at that, and we will put your opinion to the test. It is purely a matter of business.
1: Damn scoundrel.
3: I see you care for style and sentiment. They do not mix with business. Thank you, gentlemen. I will see that the Earl gets the letters. Well, now I will say good night.
2: Wait a little. The lady must give him the letters.
3: You must see that is impossible.
2: We wish to make every effort to avoid scandal.
3: Ah. I was sure you would see it in that light.
2: Lady Eva is not a wealthy woman. £2,000 would be a drain on her resources. The sum you mention is beyond her.
3: I know the lady's resources.
2: £2,000 is the highest you can get.
3: She is making a very fine match. A suitable time, don't you think, for her friends and relatives to make a special effort on her behalf? I am sure she will get very fine wedding presents of her own choosing.
2: It's impossible.
3: I cannot help thinking the lady is ill-advised. There is too great a disparity in the sums we have mentioned. Let me show you an envelope I have in my wallet. This contains a note that will be delivered tomorrow because the lady in question would not turn her diamonds into paste. Such a pity. And I find you, a man of sense, gambling with your client's future and honor. You surprise me, Mr. Holmes.
2: The money cannot be found. Surely it is better for you to take the substantial sum offered than nothing. Ruining her future gives you no profit.
3: Oh, it does, indirectly. I have 8 or 10 similar cases maturing. The example of Lady Eva should make them all more open to reason.
1: Blackguards.
2: Watson, get behind him.
4: Guard the door. I think the time has come to see the contents of that wallet. Take it from your pocket again.
3: I came prepared. I expected something original from you, not this threat. But I brought the gun in case. Hear it, and the law will support me. Besides, I am not foolish enough to bring the letters here. Well, gentlemen, I have 1 or 2 other interviews, and it is a long drive up the hill to Hampstead. Tell your friend to put down that chair.
2: Watson, do as he says.
1: Oh, very well.
3: Good night, gentlemen. A pleasure to do business with you.
1: I could hardly restrain myself. He must be the most evil man in London. Holmes, we must do something.
2: We shall. But we'll have to disguise our intentions.
5: Evening, Gov. Cold night tonight.
1: Who are you? Where did you spring from? Get out of here now.
5: Steady, Watson. Steady.
1: Holmes. By Jove. You took me in completely.
5: Is the gear all right?
1: Yes, excellent. And the clothes.
5: Yes.
1: Well, where are you off to?
5: Well, chap like me, Esquire's the name, here I am. I've got a nice little plumber's business, worked hard, it's doing well. Chap like me, no sooner gets on his feet than he thinks about settling down. Watson, I'm going courting.
1: Whoop. Oh, sorry.
6: It's all right.
5: I've seen you here before a few times, haven't I?
6: I don't know. I haven't seen you.
5: Oh, I come in, now and again. Always noticed you. You don't mind me talking to you, do you?
6: No.
5: My name's Harry Escott. What's yours?
6: Agatha.
5: Oh, lovely name, that is. Yeah. I always noticed you. I thought to myself, I wonder what her name is. Prudence, I thought. She looks like a Prudence.
6: No.
5: Oh, you mean you're not Prudence?
6: Of course I am.
5: Still, I prefer Agatha. Suits you.
6: Thank you.
5: It's got a bit of life about it. Can I buy you a drink?
6: I don't mind.
5: Whatever you fancy.
6: I'll have a port.
5: Excuse me, mate. A pint of beer and a port for the lady. You on your night off?
6: Yes.
5: What are you doing? No. Let me guess. Here, let me see your hand. Come on, that's all right. I won't hurt you. Lovely hand. You work in one of them big houses.
6: I'm a housemaid.
5: But you look after yourself. Good place, is it?
6: It's all right. It's not hard. It's just him. No wife or children. Makes life a lot easier.
5: Oh, working for a bachelor.
6: No, what do you think? I'm not like that anyway.
5: Oh.
6: Nor's he. He's old.
5: Oh.
6: Well, middle-aged. He's a gentleman, is Mr. Milverton.
5: Milverton? What does he do?
6: I don't know exactly.
5: Oh, here's our drinks. Yeah, thanks, mate. Well, here's to us meeting, eh?
6: What else?
5: Made by not. What do you say he does?
6: He works a lot at home. In his study, he has a secretary and all.
5: Hmm? Oh, must be a good business.
6: What do you do?
5: Well, like him, I've got my own business. I'm a plumber, all on my own.
6: What? Nobody helping you?
5: No.
6: No wife? Nothing?
5: No, never had time. Been too busy getting on my feet. Of course, Well, drink up. I'll buy you another if you like.
6: I don't mind.
5: Harry? Call me Harry.
7: Well, it's good to see you looking like yourself again.
5: Hey,
7: what have you been up to these last few days?
5: Would you call me the marrying kind?
7: No.
5: Well, I have become engaged, more or less.
7: Well, congratulations. Who is the lady?
5: A housemaid.
7: Holmes and Girdle.
5: Milverton's housemaid.
7: Milverton?
5: I have all the information I need.
7: To do what?
5: I know Milverton's house like the palm of my hand.
7: But the girl...
5: Oh, it was the only way. Come to help. We are play for very high stakes. However, although she hasn't told me, I happen to know I have a rival. And no doubt he will console her for the disappearance of Harry Escott. Listen to the storm.
7: Yes, it's a bad night.
5: On the contrary, it is perfect.
7: Why?
5: I need to burgle Milverton's house tonight.
7: Well, have you considered the consequences?
5: I have.
7: If you are caught, it means the ruin of your career.
5: If I don't try, it means the ruin of many others.
7: But have you thought you could end up at the mercy of this Milverton?
5: Yes, it's a chance worth taking.
7: But the means are criminal.
5: Technically, but I think morally justifiable. You were prepared to help me take his wallet? Is that different from his house?
7: Well, no. I feel about him as you do, and as you say, the law is helpless. I suppose it is morally justifiable if we take only those articles which, after all, he is using for an illegal purpose.
5: Those are all we want. A lady needs our help.
7: Then we must take the risk.
5: There is no other possible way to get the letters. The lady has no money. Tomorrow is the last day of grace.
7: It's more like a sporting duel, really.
5: Yes, he got the best of me on our first encounter.
7: Oh, we can't give up now, can we? When do we start?
5: Oh, you are not coming.
7: Oh.
5: Think of your own reputation. You can't come.
7: Then you are not going.
5: How do you propose to stop me?
7: Holmes, I give you my word of honor, and I never broke it in my life, that I will go straight to a police station and give you away. That is, unless you let me share this adventure with you.
5: You can't help me.
7: How do you know? Can't tell what might happen. My friend, we've shared the same room for some years. I think if it comes to it, we ought to end by sharing the same cell.
5: What do you say? I believe you would go to the police. Oh, very well. You know, Watson, I've always had an idea that I would have made a highly efficient criminal. This is the chance of a lifetime in that direction.
7: Now, how do we proceed?
5: Now, this is an up-to-date burgling kit. Nickel-plated jimmy, a diamond-tipped glass cutter, and adaptable keys. Every modern improvement the march of civilization demands. Oh, and a dark lantern. Do you have rubber-soled shoes?
7: Yeah, I do.
5: And a mask?
7: I've got some black silk that will make a couple of masks. You know, I'm beginning to feel excited by the adventure.
5: It is now 9:30. At 11 o'clock, we shall take the cab as far as Church Row in dress clothes to look as if we are two theatre girls homeward bound. It's a quarter of an hour's walk from there to Appledore Towers. Moverton is a heavy sleeper and retires punctually at 10:30. The dog will be chained up by Agatha. With luck, we will be back by 2 with Lady Eva's letters in our pocket.
8: Yes, good girl, Agatha. We might put our masks on here, I think. Now, you see, there's not a glimmer of light at any window. He's in bed. Come to the right, by the bushes.
9: Study
8: is. Yes. But the door into it is bolted. We must get there from inside the house. There's a greenhouse that opens onto the drawing room. Now, careful, Watson. Can you reach the catch?
9: Yes.
8: Put out the dark lantern. Now, follow me because I can see in the dark much better than you, and I know the layout of the place. Ready?
9: Yes. Holmes, you realize now step beyond the law,
8: but not beyond justice. Follow me closely.
9: Good. Curtains are drawn across. We can risk a light.
8: Yes. And there is the safe.
9: And that presumably is the entrance to the bedroom.
8: Yes.
9: All seems to be quiet.
8: Holmes.
9: Why? The door to the veranda isn't bolted. It's open.
8: I don't understand. Can't make that out.
9: Can I do this?
8: Stand by the study door. If you hear anyone come, lock it. And we'll escape by the veranda if I've opened the safe and our job is done. If not, we hide behind the window curtain and hope. Understood?
7: Watson, take the tools.
8: And let's see if we can find the letters in here. Yes.
7: What was that?
8: I heard nothing. Quick, behind the curtains.

0: was the safe opening. At last.
1: Come in. I wasn't sure you would come.
2: I said I would.
1: Well, you've made me lose a night's rest. I hope it will be worthwhile. Pity you couldn't come at a more convenient time. Still, if you couldn't, you couldn't. If the Countess is a hard mistress, you have your chance now to get level with her. Now, what have you brought me? But don't be nervous. Don't stand shivering there. Come closer. You say you have 5 letters from the Countess d'Albert, and you want to sell them. Well, I want to buy them. There only remains the price. I want to inspect the letters. If they are as intimate as you say. Who are you? Lift your veil. Uncover your face.
2: Oh, yes. It is I. The woman whose life you have ruined. You did not expect to see me.
1: No, no.
2: Greed. Greed made you accept my story about the Countess d'Albert. Greed made you let me in here. Greed. Your greed ruined me.
1: You ruined yourself. You drove me to that extremity. I wouldn't hurt anyone. But business is business. I put the price well within your means and you would not pay.
2: So you sent my letters to my husband. And if I really brought letters from the Countess d'Albert, you would have done the same to her. And to as many others who have been weak and foolish as you can. You destroyed my husband far more than you destroyed me. I came here and begged you for mercy. It was a waste of time. Except for one thing. It was that night which taught me how I could meet you face to face and alone.
1: But we are not alone. I only have to raise my voice and the servants will come. You are distracted. Leave now, and I will never do anything about it.
2: It's too late. But you will ruin no more lives as you ruined mine. You will ruin no more hearts as you wrung mine. I will free the world of a poisonous thing.
3: You have done for me.

0: Dead hook. Watson, lock the door to the rest of the house. The servants will be here.
1: What are you doing?
0: We came only for our own letters, but we can't leave the legacy of the man's evil life to anyone. Help me burn them all.
2: Hey! What's happening?
3: Veranda, keep to the left. Away
0: from the house. We can scale the wall.
3: There's a
0: house. Yes. Up you come, Marcel. Then we'll run, man. Come on, man.
3: Oh, Mister!
2: Oh, no!
3: Come on, Peter! Peter, there's no fear.
2: Help!
0: Help! Help! This is a close one. You're not in training, Watson.
1: You must have done 2 miles in the dark on the heath. Are we safe now?
0: I think so. No one could have seen our faces.
1: Did she get away?
0: I'm sure she did.
1: There's nothing we could have done. Holmes, who was she?
0: I do not know.
1: Will you have the ham or the kidneys, I think? You know, I slept wonderfully well last night.
0: Yes, crying can be quite invigorating.
1: That is, if you don't get caught, eh?
0: Come in. Why, Mr. Lestrade? Watson, you know Lestrade of Scotland Yard.
1: Are you all right, Watson? It's nothing. Just a scrap went the wrong way. Morning, Mr. Lestrade.
4: Good morning, gentlemen. I'll ask gentlemen if you're busy just now.
0: Not too busy to listen to you. Do join us, will you, Captain?
4: No, thank you. I'm on an investigation.
5: I thought you might be able to help me with a most remarkable case that occurred last night in Hampstead.
0: Hampstead? What was that?
5: Murder, Mr. Holmes. Very dramatic and remarkable murder.
1: And how can we help you?
5: Well, I only want the benefit of Mr. Holmes' advice, sir.
1: Oh, yes, of course.
5: Yes, we've had our eyes on this Milberton for some time. And between ourselves, he was a bit of a villain. Blackmailer.
1: Was he?
5: Yes. Well, all his papers were burned by the murderers. Nothing else was taken, so they were probably men of good position whose object was to prevent social exposure. It's a delicate business.
0: Men? Several men?
5: 2 of them. Nearly caught they were, that's how we know.
0: Mm-hmm.
5: We have a description. 10 to 1, we'll trace them. The first fellow was pretty active, but the other only got away after a struggle. He was middle-sized, strongly built, square jaw, thick neck, moustache, and a mask.
0: A rather vague description. Why, it might even be a description of Watson, young.
5: Yeah, true. It could be the doctor. Well, can you help, Mr. Holmes?
0: No. The fact is, I knew this Milverton, and I considered him one of the worst in London. There are some crimes the law cannot touch and to some extent justify private revenge.
5: The law is the law.
0: I'm sorry. My sympathies are with the criminals rather than with the victim. And so I cannot advise in this case.
5: As you wish, Mr. Holmes. I can say in private that I understand your view, but there has been a crime and our job must be to catch whoever is responsible.
0: Mm-hmm.
5: If we can.
4: Good day, gentlemen.
1: Good day. Quite put me off my breakfast. I was enjoying it, too. I'm afraid I'm not cut out for a life of crime, Holmes.
0: No, nor I.
1: He won't find her, will he?
0: He's not looking for a lady.
1: No, he's looking for us. Still, with that description, not very flattering, eh?
5: Who was she,
1: this girl?
0: It is no business of ours. Now, Charles Augustus Milverton is dead.
2: That was Barry Foster as Sherlock Holmes and David Buck as Dr. Watson in Charles Augustus Milverton by Sir Arthur Conan Doyle. Dramatized for radio by Bill Morrison. Charles Augustus Milverton was played by David March, Agatha by Janice Winters, The Lady, Patricia Gallimore, and Lestrade by John Hollis. 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
9: 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Too tough a test for a low-priced powder, not for new Tide. 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How's that for cleanness? 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Try it.
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11: Are you willing to undertake a dangerous mission behind the enemy lines, knowing that you may never return alive?
12: What you have just heard is the question asked during the war of agents of the OSS. Ordinary citizens who to this question answered, yes.
11: This is

0: Black warfare, espionage, international intrigue. These are the weapons of the OSS. In today's adventure,
1: Wine of Freedom,
0: the role of Vince Keller, an American OSS agent who made a sales trip inside Hitler Germany, is played by stage and screen star Mel Ferrer, currently to be seen with Joan Fontaine in the RKO picture Born to be Bad. Today's story is suggested by actual incidents recorded in the Washington files of the Office of Strategic Services. A story that can now be told.
2: Night had started to fall by the time I found the house. I stood out on the pavement and peered at it through the shadows. There wasn't anything strange or ominous about it. It was just a white frame house like the kind you see back in Omaha. Only this wasn't in Omaha. This house was number 28, Ahornstrasse in Osnabrück. And Osnabrück was in Germany, Hitler's Germany. I drew a deep breath and went up the front steps, clutching a briefcase in my hand. It was that briefcase that made me look like a respectable German citizen. I lifted the brass knocker and let it fall a couple of times. And then I waited.
3: Yes? What is it that you want?
2: She was younger than I'd expected, and prettier. And, of course, she was suspicious. You were suspicious of everybody in those days if you were a German, particularly the kind of German I knew she was.
3: Well?
2: Frau Holtzmann?
3: Yes?
2: I'd like to talk to your husband.
3: My husband?
2: Herr Ludwig Holtzmann. Is he in?
3: What do you want to talk to him about?
2: Wine.
3: Oh, wine.
2: My name is Keller. I've just come from Bielefeld. I'm a wine salesman. Part of it was true. My name was Keller, all right, Vince Keller. And I had come from Bielefeld, but I wasn't a wine salesman. I was an agent of the OSS, and what I had to sell was something stronger than wine. It was organized resistance to Nazism. I'd been at it for about a year then. Almost a year since I'd sat in Colonel Metcalf's office in London.
4: Keller.
2: And told him I wanted to volunteer for the job.
4: You're sure that there's no trace of American dialect in your German?
2: Quite sure, sir. My family lived in Germany all through my childhood. I was educated in German schools.
4: Mm-hmm, I see. And, you know what you're letting yourself in for, Keller? If the Nazis grab you...
2: I know, Colonel.
4: Yes. But you still want to undertake the mission, hmm?
2: It's important, isn't it, Colonel? If we can stiffen the German underground's resistance to Hitler...
4: The anti-Hitler movement in Germany right now can hardly be called an underground. No, it's merely a handful of isolated individuals in various cities. There's almost no contact between them and no organized activity at all.
2: Well, that won't do us any good when our troops start moving across the German border, sir.
4: Exactly. We need effective allies inside Germany. No matter how few they are, we want them coordinated and strengthened. That's the job we'd like you to do, Lieutenant.
2: It's the job I'll try to do, Colonel, if the Gestapo doesn't catch up with me. Two weeks later, I'd parachuted into a grassy field outside Düsseldorf, and the Gestapo hadn't caught up with me yet. After Düsseldorf came Essen. And after Essen, Dortmund. And then, Bielefeld. And Hitler's secret police were still way behind. It was at Bielefeld that I heard about Ludwig Holtzmann. The underground leader there, old Johann Wolf, slipped me his name.
5: So your work here in Bielefeld is finished, Herr Keller. Where'd you go now?
2: Osnabrück, Johann. You'll be hearing from me, though. I want to put the men there in contact with the resistance workers here.
5: We have been in contact occasionally. Now then, Ludwig Holtzmann has paid me a visit.
2: Holtzmann, huh? He's the leader in Osnabrück?
5: He was. The last I heard, it's been several weeks. His address is number 28, Ahornstrasse.
2: Well, good enough. I'll look him up when I get there.
5: You left no trouble introducing yourself to him since you're posing as a wine merchant. Simply ask him if he has ever tried Dane Freiheit wine.
2: Dane Freiheit wine? The wine of freedom, huh?
5: He will know then that he can trust you and You, of course, can trust him.
2: So that's how it happened that on that September evening, I followed Frau Holtzmann into the living room of her home in Osnabrück.
3: Won't you sit down, Herr Keller? My husband should be here soon.
2: He isn't home then?
3: No, he's late this evening. He's almost always here by dinner time. I don't know where he could... Oh, but wait, yes, I do too.
2: It doesn't matter, I can wait.
3: No, no. I'm sure he stopped in to see a friend down the street. I'll try to find
2: but
3: him.
2: But really, I hope
3: trouble.
2: You won't.
3: He'll be very eager to talk to you. He's quite interested in wine.
2: Oh, is he?
3: Yes. He would not want to keep you waiting. You stay right here and make yourself comfortable. I'll get him.
2: Wouldn't it be easier to call your friend's house on the telephone?
3: The telephone? Oh, I wish I could, Herr Keller, but we had a heavy air raid in Osnabrück last night. The telephone is out of order.
2: It was a hasty exit she made. Almost too hasty. I sat there in that empty house for a minute or two where she'd said to make myself comfortable. But somehow I wasn't, Mary. So I got up and went over to the telephone.
1: What number do you wish, please?
2: I was under the impression, operator, that this line is out of order.
1: You're mistaken, sir. This line has not been out of order today.
2: That gave me something to think about while I waited. I think better when I'm moving. So I began to move around the Holtzmann house. I peeked into rooms, even opened drawers, but I didn't find anything. In fact, I didn't even know what I expected to find. When the front door opened, I was back in the living room trying to look comfortable.
3: I was right, Herr Keller. I found him drinking beer with our friend.
2: Caught in the act, eh, Herr Holtzmann?
6: I'm afraid so. Well, please sit down, Herr Keller.
2: Thank you.
6: You are a wine salesman, my wife tells me.
2: Yes, I am. And she tells me that you're very interested in wine.
6: That's true.
2: Sort of a connoisseur, perhaps?
6: You might say so, yes.
2: Like our mutual friend in Bielefeld, who suggested that I call on you.
6: And who was that, Herr Keller? What was his name?
2: It must have been the lie Frau Holtzmann had told about the telephone that made me hold back. It must have been the way she stood there, listening so intently, so eagerly. That was why I brushed aside his question, and that was why I said nothing about the wine of freedom, even when he asked...
6: Tell me, Herr Keller, do you carry a dry red wine at reasonable prices?
2: Yes, we have an excellent Burgundy, Herr Holtzmann.
6: From where?
2: Why, from Chambertin.
6: Chambertin. What year, Herr Keller?
2: 1927.
6: Huh? I don't think we'd be interested in buying any of your wine.
2: But, Herr
6: in
2: Holtzmann,
6: fact, we'd appreciate if you'd go peddle it somewhere else.
2: Now, wait a minute.
6: Any authentic wine merchant would know that the great frost of 1927 killed the crops of Chambertin. You might tell the Gestapo that before they send you out again.
2: I caught on then and I almost laughed. He thought I was a Gestapo agent. That explained it. Maybe it even explained his wife's peculiar behavior. I had been too busy suspecting them to consider how deeply they must have been suspecting me.
6: Here's your hat, Herr Keller, and your case.
2: Thanks, Holtzmann. But before I go, there's another wine you might enjoy.
6: So? What is it?
2: Dame Freiheitwein. Have you ever tried it?
6: Yes, I have.
2: You like it?
6: Oh, I like it very much.
2: Perhaps you'd care to hear a little more about it.
6: Well, by all means. You should have mentioned that before. Well, sit down, Herr Keller, and tell me all about the wine of freedom.
2: After that, we were all friends. Nobody suspected anybody anymore. I told them what I'd accomplished in Bielefeld and the other towns, what I hoped to accomplish in Osnabrück. Their eyes glowed as they heard of the growing strength of the anti-Hitler forces within Germany.
3: Then we are not as isolated as we sometimes think, Herr Keller.
2: You have a lot of friends, Frau Holtzmann, My job's to put you in touch with them.
6: And how will you do that?
2: Well, I'd like to start with a meeting of your friends here in Osnabrück. How many are there?
6: Only a few we actually know personally, maybe 6, 7.
2: Well, that's enough. You think you could get them all together in a safe place tomorrow night?
6: Tomorrow night? We would have to work quickly.
2: It could be done, though.
6: I think so, yes. Yes, I'm sure it could, but I'd have to start working on it right away.
2: By phone?
6: Well, we never use the phone here unless it's urgent.
2: In front of strangers, you even pretend it's out of order, huh?
3: You checked up on me after I left, Herr Keller.
2: Well, I was even beginning to wonder if you were a Gestapo agent yourself, Frau Holzmann.
6: Oh, you needn't wonder anymore, Herr Keller. Linda is as reliable as I am. You can trust her just as you would trust me.
2: And then he left me alone with her while he went out to start rounding up his friends. She insisted I must be hungry, and she led me out into the kitchen and gave me the dinner she'd cooked for her husband.
3: Poor Ludwig. I don't suppose he'll get anything to eat tonight.
2: He should have eaten before he left.
3: Oh, you do not know him, Herr Keller. This underground work is his life. Food means nothing to him. He goes without sleep. He never has a moment of pleasure. Nothing matters to him but fighting the Nazis. Not even I, the woman he married.
2: I guess that's the way a man gets in the underground after a while.
3: Yes. He gets hard and cold and callous. Like Ludwig Holtzmann. Well, never mind that. If you will excuse me, Herr Keller, I want to go upstairs and get your room ready. You'll sleep here tonight, of course.
2: Well, don't go to a lot of trouble, please.
3: No, no, it will take but a moment. You finish your dinner. I'll be right down.
2: But the strange thing was that she never went up. At least I didn't hear her go up. I waited for her footsteps on the stairs, and when there was no sound, I left the table and pushed open the door a crack. I saw her then in the living room. With her back to me, her head bent over the telephone.
3: I can't explain to you now.
2: I heard her, too.
3: No, no, don't ask me. Just do what I tell you. Don't come here, whatever you do. Meet me by the bandstand in the park. Be there in 30 minutes and wait for me. I'll come as soon as I can.
2: Frau Holtzmann could do a lot of tricks with the telephone. I wondered if she could explain away the second one as easily as she'd explained away the first. I didn't ask her, though. I let her show me up to my room a 30 minutes later, and I told her good night.
3: Good night, Herr Keller. If you need anything, call me. I'm in the room at the end of the hall.
2: You're going to retire now, Frau Holtzmann?
3: Yes, I think I will. I'm very tired. I don't believe I'll wait up for Ludwig.
2: Well, thanks again.
3: Not at all. Good night.
2: Good night. I'd been tired myself, but I felt wide awake then. I went to bed, though. That is, I went through the motions of going to bed, with all the proper sound effects. I let my shoes drop loudly on the floor. Then, after I'd quietly put them on again, I opened the window and flicked the light switch. After that, I waited silently by the door. She must have taken off her own shoes to tiptoe down the stairs because I didn't hear her go. But she shouldn't have let the front door close quite so hard. I did hear that. Then I moved fast. Out of the bedroom and down the stairs and out the front door. But I closed it quietly. She must have been 30 yards ahead of me when I reached the street. I didn't try to close the distance between us. It was easy enough to follow her. The sidewalks were practically deserted. She didn't look back once. A woman who's walking as eagerly, as determinedly as Linda Holtzmann was walking doesn't bother to look back. We reached the park in 20 minutes. It was deserted, too. She stayed on the gravel walk, and I slipped through the bushes, and then I did close in on her. She approached the bandstand. A figure separated itself from the shadows and came toward her.
7: Linda.
2: I was crouching behind a shrub 3 feet away by then.
7: Here I am.
2: I saw that the figure wore a Nazi uniform.
3: Oh.
7: What's happened? Why did you call me?
3: I'll tell you. Aren't you kiss me?
2: He kissed her. And they were both lost to her. So lost, they didn't even hear the plane start whining through the night. I heard them. but I didn't move. There was something else I had to hear. Something that might prove more fatal than a British bomb.
7: Now, tell me, what was the meaning of the telephone call?
1: Oh, this. We'd better get to a shelter.
7: There's one at the other end of the park.
1: Come on.

0: What was the meaning of the telephone call?
1: Paul, this. We'd better get to a shelter.
0: There's one at the other end of the park.
1: Come on, Paul, hurry.
0: But tell me first what has happened. We won't be able to talk in the shelter.
1: It's an OSS agent.
0: What?
1: An American spy. He's at my house now.
0: An American spy here, not in the book.
1: Paul, the door open! It's not!
0: No use running now. It's too late. Down, Linda. Throw yourself down.
2: The Nazi was right. It was too late to run. The Tommies were dropping bombs all over town. Linda followed his advice, and so did I. I flung myself on the soft ground behind those shrubs and hung on for dear life. The last bomb landed in the park. I raised my head at last. There was only a pile of rubble where the bandstand had been.
0: Linda.
2: I heard the Nazi calling her name.
0: Linda.
2: There was something in his voice that brought me to my feet. It was the tone of a man who calls when he doesn't expect an answer.
0: Linda, do you hear me? Caught him, Himmel. He's dead.
2: Anything I can do, soldier?
3: There's nothing anyone can do. He's dead.
2: You sure?
3: Yeah. Yeah, quite sure.
2: Come on, I'll get you to a doctor.
3: No, I have no time now for doctors. Later, maybe. But there's something I must do first.
2: I'm not hurt. I could do it for you.
3: I'd do it myself. There's information that Gestapo must have immediately.
2: He turned away and went lunging off. You don't like to do such things. But if a man's a Nazi and if he's going to betray you to the Gestapo, I raise my gun. Things you don't like to do either. You don't like to tell a man that his wife is lying dead in the park. Or what she was doing there before she died. Not if she was kissing a Nazi soldier and selling the underground movement down the river. But I knew it had to be done. I went back to Ludwig Holtzmann's house. He'd already come home and was waiting for me.
4: Ah, Herr Keller, I have news for you.
2: I have news for you, too. Bad news.
4: But mine is good. It's all arranged already.
2: Oh,
4: all arranged.
2: The meeting, you mean?
4: Of course, the meeting. Tomorrow night at 11 o'clock. There's a bombed-out church on the highway north of the tower. There's no danger of being interrupted because the church is never used anymore. I rounded up every friend I could. There will be 7 at the meeting, possibly 8.
2: Good work, Holtzmann.
4: Danke. Danke, Herr Keller. But what did you want to tell me?
2: It's your wife.
4: My wife?
2: She... Look, my friend, there's no way of breaking this to you gently.
4: Never mind. Just tell me. What about my wife?
2: She's dead, Holtzmann. She was killed in the raid tonight.
4: In the... Tulina. God. Oh. Oh, no, no. No, no. It isn't possible.
2: I'm sorry, Holtzmann.
4: My Linda, I just can't believe it. I cannot think.
2: I know how hard it is for you to...
4: No, you don't know. You couldn't know because you never knew what she meant.
2: Easy, Holtzmann.
4: I just can't help it. I'm sorry, but it's so hard to face.
2: You've faced a lot of hard things in these last few years. I guess you'll manage to face this.
4: Those were nothing. Linda was everything to me. Nothing else mattered. She was my whole life.
2: I sat there and felt like a heel. Because his grief left me cold. I suppose I should have felt sorry for him, but I didn't. There was something wrong somewhere. There was a phony note in his sorrow that I couldn't put my finger on. Not then, at least. Later on that night, after I'd helped him to his room, after I'd gone to bed myself and lay in the darkness thinking about it, I began to understand.
5: Hard, cold, and callous. Like Ludwig Holtzmann.
2: It was her voice, Linda Holtzmann's voice, that told me.
5: Nothing matters to me. Nothing but fighting the Nazis. Not even I, the woman he married.
2: But how did that jibe with the sobbing, grief-stricken husband I'd just seen? And after all, why should a man who'd fought the Nazis, who'd lived with death for 10 years, why should he collapse so completely at the news of one more death, even the death of his wife? Oh, yes, something was wrong somewhere. Something was very definitely wrong. I thought I knew what it was. And if I was right, then Der Führer's

0: secret police were breathing down my neck. He was still sleeping when I slipped out of the house the next morning. I didn't go far. Just across the street and two doors down to number 21 Ahornstrasse.
1: Yes? What is it you want?
0: I'm sorry to disturb you so early. I wonder if you could help me. I'm a stranger in town. I'm looking for the Holtzmann residence.
1: Holtzmann? Across the street, two doors that way, number 28.
0: Thank you very much.
1: You're welcome. Good day.
0: Excuse me. I think I have the right party, don't I? That is Herr Ludwig Holtzmann's house, isn't it?
1: It was his house.
0: Oh? Doesn't he live there anymore?
1: Herr Ludwig Holtzmann died 3 weeks ago.
0: And then I knew I was right. I turned away from the door, but I didn't have any place to go. So I turned back again. And the man in the doorway was still standing there, still staring at me thoughtfully.
1: Excuse me. Why did you want to see Ludwig Holtzmann?
0: Well, I'm a wine merchant. I didn't know he was dead. I thought he might be interested in some wine.
1: I see. Strong wine?
0: Very strong. A special kind.
1: Called
0: Der Freiheit Wein.
1: Ah.
0: You're familiar with it?
1: Yes. I'm familiar with it.
0: Perhaps I could interest you.
1: Perhaps you could. Won't you step in?
0: I followed him into his house. And then I took a chance. I told him who I was. And why I'd come to Osnabrück and what had happened since I arrived.
1: I see.
0: Then the real Ludwig Holtzmann is dead.
1: He was killed by the Gestapo, Herr Keller. His own wife betrayed him.
0: Funny, that's just how I had it figured.
1: Fortunately, she doesn't know who the rest of us are, or she would betray us, too.
0: Not anymore. She was killed in the raid last night.
1: She was?
0: That doesn't exactly break your heart, I imagine.
1: On the contrary, it saves us the trouble of someday killing her ourselves. But you say she introduced another man to you as her husband?
0: She must have had orders to report anyone who came looking for Ludwig. She went out and brought this man back with her. A tall, thin chap with a black mustache.
1: Ah, yeah. Fritz Havel, probably. One of the most powerful Gestapo agents in Osnabrück.
0: Nice company I've been keeping lately.
1: That's what I don't understand. Why didn't he turn you over immediately? What is he waiting for?
0: For the meeting tonight, probably.
1: Meeting?
0: He knows I'm planning to talk about the underground work in neighboring cities.
1: I see.
0: He figures he'll pick up a flock of names.
1: Yeah, yeah.
0: He'd never ask me for the names directly for fear he'd look suspicious.
1: Ah, yeah, but who does he intend to bring to such a meeting?
0: Some more Gestapo agents, I imagine. Maybe he's bringing them over from Dortmund and Bielefeld.
1: And he hopes you will give him useful information, eh?
0: Sure. It's a nice setup. They'll sit around and scribble down everything I say. Then when they've milked me, they'll string me up.
1: How lucky that you came to my door. Now you can escape, Herr Keller.
0: Escape? No, I don't think so.
1: What do you mean?
0: 7 or 8 Gestapo agents all gathered under one roof. That's awfully inviting.
1: But you can't go to that meeting.
0: Why not? They don't know I know who they are.
1: You will never get out alive.
0: I'm not so sure. Oh, I was pretty cocky then. But by the time night came, I'd lost a lot of it. I'd had to put on an act for Fritz Havel all day, pretending I still thought he was Ludwig Holtzmann, pretending I trusted him and was sorry for his great loss. By 11 o'clock, when he and I slipped up the moonlit path that led to the church, my nerves were pretty thin. I'd taken a lot of risks since I'd come to Germany, but I'd never walked into a meeting of Gestapo agents before, every one of whom knew who I was.
2: They're here already. You see, Herr Keller?
0: I saw. Through the clouds of cigar smoke, I saw the narrow, hungry eyes that turned on me. I saw the half-hidden smiles. I sensed the laughter inside them.
2: My friends, you know why we are meeting here tonight. You know that here, my side is a man, an American, who's had the courage to come into this land of terror to help us. It's type of Gestapo agent.
0: He made quite a production of it.
2: Of every day.
0: He went on for 5 minutes, building me up.
2: Our enemy.
0: And all the while, I could hear that silent, mocking laughter.
2: He has succeeded. And so now, Herr Keller will tell us of the work he has been doing in other German cities. He will give us the names of our brothers who are fighting in the same cause for which we fight. He will teach us how to fight more effectively, how to bring closer the day of final victory. I present Herr Keller, the American.
3: Thanks, Herr Hoffman. Brothers and friends, my plans have changed somewhat. I did intend to tell you about the resistance movement in other cities. But I find that the resistance movement here in Osnabrück is quite impressive. So I decided to show you an example of that instead.
4: What you said? I don't understand.
3: If you look around you, you'll get a real lesson in how we fight, how we bring closer the day of final victory.
0: It took them a minute to catch on, but not long. Then they turned and they saw what I was pointing at. They saw the guns of the underground that were shoved through every bombed-out window.
5: You! All right, man, what about it?
0: They died, all 8 of them. Well, Colonel Metcalf had told me to help make the German underground strong and effective. He said it had to be organized. It was pretty well organized that night in Osnabrück.
6: And later in Dortmund, Bielefeld, Essen, Dusseldorf. Soon, due in large part to Lieutenant Vince Keller of the OSS, the resistance was well organized throughout Nazi Germany. And once again, the report of another OSS agent closes with the words,
7: "Mission accomplished."
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8: Heard in today's Cloak and Dagger adventure as Vince Keller was Mel Ferrer, star of stage and screen. Hebel was Herbert Berghoff, Linda Frances Robinson. Others were Ralph Bell, Raymond Edward Johnson, Bill McCurer, Ian Martin, and Carl Weather. Script was written by Ken Field, and music was under the direction of John Garth. 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
9: Here is a bulletin from the NBC newsroom. Governor Dewey of New York has endorsed the NBC Republican presidential candidate as General Eisenhower. 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Then Dewey, as titular head of the GOP, said that he would urge support of Eisenhower if the general will permit himself to be nominated. 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
2: Fine does not pay.
3: Yeah, I'll take Lobster Diavolo every time. Nothing like it. Boy, that red sauce.
4: Sure, it ain't the spaghetti, Phil, on account of it looks like rope.
3: Yeah, could be. Why you use a rope all the time, Phil? A gun or even an ice pick would be quicker. Like today, Puggy almost got away.
4: Yeah, maybe Dookie's got something, Phil. Look how that joint fit my hand.
3: That's because you're slipping, Tiny. You didn't used to have to stick your hand in their mouths.
4: Well, I still don't answer Dookie's question.
3: Yeah, Phil. Why a rope all the time? It's simple, like ABC. We all got records, ain't we? And you carry a loaded piece, when you got a record, it's another felony, ain't it? Carrying concealed weapons, see? Well, I've been wise to the flat feet since I've been a kid. And nobody can prove in no court that you had a weapon on you when all you're carrying is a piece of rope.
5: In the interest of good citizenship and law enforcement, we present Crime Does Not Pay, based on the famous Metro-Goldwyn-Mayer series of short subjects. In just a moment, you will hear A Piece of Rope, starring Cameron Mitchell as Dookie DeFore.

0: There is a school of thought among the men whose job it is to fight organized crime that the old method of searching for clues and obtaining convictions on such evidence is not nearly as effective as attacking from within the organization itself by the use of informers. A typical case is that which involved Dukey DeFore and the gang which made its headquarters in a certain city at the corner of Warrenburg and Paoli Avenues. This organization serviced other groups. They accepted commissions to do certain jobs, as they did on the day Jack Paris told them.
1: Like I said, this Puggy Jackson is getting too smart for his own good.
2: Like, for instance, what?
1: You ask too many questions sometimes, Pittsburgh. Why don't you behave nice and quiet, like Dukey here?
2: Oh, Dukey, the kid's got a lot to learn yet.
1: He'll learn working with you. Only don't teach him to ask too many questions.
2: Sorry, Jack, I was only asking on account of if we know what he's pulling, we can find him easier.
1: You'll find him. That's what I'm paying you for.
2: Sure, we'll get him okay.
1: They call him Poggy on account of his nose. Some two-bit punk flattened it for him. Now I want him flattened. Complete.
2: Yeah, we'll take care of him.
3: Sure, we'll take care of him.
1: And no body, see? The bulls know he's been trying to cut me out. I don't want nothing to point to me.
2: When we get through, there won't even be a grease spot.
1: And it's a deal?
2: Yeah, sure is.
3: Sure is, Mr. Paris. Sure is.
1: Okay, you got the contract. Just be sure you carry it out. Understand?

0: Hey, Phil. Phil.
1: Yeah, Dookie.
0: Telephone, back of the store.
1: Okay, I'm coming. Who is it?
0: Wouldn't say. You just asked for Pittsburgh Phil.
1: Know the voice? Sounds a little like Mr. Paris.
2: He got ants in his pants again.
1: Yeah, sounds like it. Well, if we can't find the jerk, we can't take care of him. You know Paris. He thinks he's a big executive.
2: Yeah, I know.
1: Pittsburgh Phil here.
3: What's wrong with you guys? Do I have to take my business someplace else?
1: Let's take it easy. We'll get him.
3: I've been waiting 3 weeks. He hijacked me again last night.
1: We can't do nothing until we find him.
3: Then find him. I'll give you 3 days.
1: What's he want? Blood out of a stone. Yeah, I thought he was sore. That don't get him nothing. He give us 3 days.
4: We gotta find that puggy.
1: We'll find him. Tiny's making a contact today.
4: Tiny, that fat overstuffed...
1: When you get as smart as Tiny or as strong, you can talk.
4: Okay, Phil. I didn't mean nothing.
1: Don't bother me now. Okay. I gotta think. Go catch a car or something. We'll need one for this job anyhow.
5: I beg your pardon.
1: Yeah, sure. So when? I wonder if you could give me some information. You hear that, Dookie? He comes to the corner of Warrenburg and Paoli for information.
4: Yeah.
1: That is, I was told I could find Tiny Schultz around here.
4: Yeah. Where do you want Tiny?
1: I owe him some money. So Tiny's still Shylock, and what do you know? Well, I'm sure I don't know where Tiny is, but if you let me have what you owe him, I'll see that he gets it.
5: Ron, I'm very sorry. I got to see him personal.
1: And who shall I say came calling?
5: Tell him Puggy Jackson.
4: Puggy Jackson.
1: Now that I come to think of it, I think I know where he might be.
5: That's good.
1: Yeah, it's good. Tell you what, Dookie.
4: Yeah, right here.
1: Take this gentleman around to Tiny's usual resorts, and if you don't find him, bring the gentleman to my place in 3/4 hour. I'm expecting Tiny there then.
4: Gotcha.
5: I don't like to put you to so much trouble.
1: Any pal of Tiny's is a pal of mine. It's no trouble at all. In fact, pal, it'll be a pleasure to know you better.

0: Josie, the rest of us girls, well, I think you ought to know how lucky we think you are.
1: Lucky? Me?
0: Uh-huh, your own house, a fur coat, and Phil's about the sharpest husband we ever saw.
1: Oh, I don't know, Ellen. He's like most husbands, I guess. Always dropping things that you got to pick up after him. But I will admit, Phil's anything but stingy.
0: What business is Phil in, darling?
1: Contracting, dear.
0: You mean like road building?
1: Oh, goodness, no. Now, I'm sure that's one business Phil never wants to get mixed up with.
0: Well, what then, darling? To be perfectly frank, Josie, the girls were wondering, and I said I'd ask you. Seeing as how I know you best, that is.
1: Well, I don't know if I can describe it exactly, but he takes orders and does things for people, kind of a service company.
0: But what kind of a company?
1: Look, why don't you ask him yourself, honey? That's his key in the door.
2: Hiya, girls.
1: Hiya, darling.
2: You know Tiny, Josie, Ellen, this is Tiny, Tiny Schultz.
3: Hiya, Josie. Hello, Ellen.
0: Of all people to call Tiny, for goodness sake.
3: Sure. Anybody over 250, they call Tiny. And skinny guys, they call Fatso.
1: Yeah, you're really over 250, Tiny.
3: 300 if it's a pound.
2: Nothing small about this character. Look, Josie, some of the boys are coming over in a few minutes.
1: Okay, Mr. Mann. What is it tonight? Poker or talk?
2: Talk, mostly.
1: Well, don't make a mess.
0: How can talk make a mess?
1: Oh, you don't know Phil's gang in their gab fest. Get your hat, dear.
0: I didn't wear any.
1: We'll go to a movie, Phil.
2: Yes, good idea. Here's a fin. Treat the girls.
1: Oh, thanks, dear. Come on, Ellen.
0: Well, I... Goodbye, all.
3: Goodbye.
2: So long.
1: Hey, remember what I said, dear. No mess now.
2: What a thing. Dang. Well, let's get going, Tiny. Duke, you'll be here with the jug in 10 minutes.
3: The usual?
2: Yeah, straight chair next to the door, big chair facing it.
3: Yeah.
2: That way. When the door opens, he'll see only you and I can get him from behind.
3: Yeah. How's this?
2: Okay, sit down and read that newspaper.
3: How am I doing?
2: Swell.
3: What do you use?
2: Here it is, Tiny, the usual. 4 feet of brand new wash line. Now, all we got to do is wait.

0: This the place?
1: Oh, yeah. Yeah, this is it, Mr. Jackson.
0: Isn't that bad? Very nice, in fact. It's kind of quiet.
1: Oh, they'll be there. Phil said so.
0: You sort of like this fella, don't you?
1: He's the best. The best. Let me ring the bell for you.
2: Come on in. Door's open.
1: We're coming. Go ahead, Mr. Jackson. After you.
0: Oh, thanks, Ted. Tiny.
3: Come in, Puggy. Been waiting for you. Guys,
4: all right. Give me a hand. Get on him, Tiny.
3: I'm trying. He's stronger than I thought, this chicken.
4: Don't lend a hand. Don't make me, Phil. Don't make me. I'm scared. No. Couch. Get him on the couch.
3: Yeah. All right. Twist it. Twist the rope.
4: I'm trying. Stuff his mouth. Stuff it. He's making too much noise. Yeah.
3: He's got a mouthful of fist. Twist it, Phil.
4: Sit on him. Hold him down.
3: Yeah.
1: Yeah, that does it. Brother, this character was strong. Hey, he's dead.
3: Yeah, he's dead. Look what the dog did to my hand. That fella could get lunch off my bite like that. You got any more curachrome, Phil?
1: Iodine's better.
3: No, it stinks too much.
1: Well, go look in the medicine chest. Josie's got all kinds of junk in there.
3: I hate iodine. Hope she's got my curachrome.
1: Ain't got my wind back yet. Maybe I'm slipping.
5: Nah, you ain't slipping, Phil. You done fine.
1: Dookie, get some of that newspaper, quick.
5: You gonna read the paper?
1: Give me it, will you?
3: Hey, Dad McCurricrone. What are you doing, laying them out in state?
1: You heard Josie when she left. No mess on the rug, she said. It's all I need now. Trouble with my wife.
5: You ain't gonna leave him here like this, are you, Phil?
1: You got the car? No, I didn't have no time. I was taking him around the back.
3: We can use mine. Mine for the night, anyway.
1: Okay, roll him up. The rest of the rope is under the couch.
3: Yeah. Here's the keys, Duke. Go out and start the engine.
1: Thanks.
4: I'll have the car ready by the time you come out.
1: Okay, usual way, Tiny. Knees up, head down. Put him in a ball. He'll brain better that way.

0: There, how's that feel?
1: Good. Stay at the wheel. Come on, Tiny.
2: You got the gasoline?
1: Yeah, right here.
2: Boy, it's quiet out here.
1: And Tookie and me, we was riding around. We spotted these empty lots. You got them?
2: By the rope, like a satchel. Funny how a guy who weighs so little could be so strong.
1: Yeah, this good enough. Now the gas.
2: That ought to be enough.
1: Okay, get a match.
2: Yeah. Well, here goes.
1: Come on, let's get out of here. All set, Phil? Yeah, get going. Hey, don't he make a pretty bonfire?
3: In just a moment, Crime Does Not Pay will continue with A Piece of Rope.

0: vacant lot where Pittsburgh Phil and Tiny left the flaming body of Puggy Jackson was covered with weeds and sumac and littered with tin cans. Half a block away was a row of small houses. From one of those houses came a boy of 16 or so to watch the crackling bonfire. From the back door of another house came Emma Adams, in her hand a pan of water for her dog. Emma saw the flames and the boy standing there. Angrily, pan of water and all, she descended on the boy.
1: Dare you start a bonfire here? I ought to call the police.
2: Honest, Miss Adams, I didn't start it, honest.
1: Just like all boys your age, do things before you think. When those weeds catch, they'll set fire to the sumac bushes. Everything's dry as a bone. The whole neighborhood could burn down for all you care.
2: But I didn't do it. I was just watching.
1: Oh, that's what you all say. I'm going to put it out.
2: Okay, put it out. See if I care.
1: All right. There.
2: Hey. Hey, there's something in that fire. It ain't wood. Miss Adams, stop it. Hey, cut it out, Miss Adams. Somebody will think I hit you. Hey, stop.
3: What's going on here? What are you up to, young fella?
2: It's not me. It's not me. There in the fire.
1: Officer, a dead man in the fire. In the fire.
3: Oh, for the love of me. Stop that yelling now, lady. You're safe, I tell you. Young fella, get your phone quick now. Call the precinct. Tell him Officer Martin told you. Give him the address. Run now, run. There ought to be a radio car close by.

0: Weiner, stick with the medical examiner. Let me know when he's through.
1: Check, Lieutenant.
0: Now then, Martin.
2: Like I said, Lieutenant, I heard the lady screaming just as I finished talking to the desk sergeant in the car box at the block, so I beat it over here, and you know the rest, sir.
0: I wish I did. This the lady, Martin?
2: Yes, Mrs. Adams. This is Lieutenant McKenzie, 51st Precinct.
3: Oh, yes, sir.
0: You live around here, Mrs. Adams?
3: Yes, sir. That house, just the edge of the lot.
0: And as I understand it, you saw the flames and came over here.
3: Yes, I was so angry. I saw that boy standing here.
0: Mm-hmm.
3: I thought he started it, and it's so dangerous in dry weather. I had some water for Skippy, that's my dog. I threw it on the fire. Oh.
0: And that's all you know?
3: Yes, sir.
0: You hear or see any automobiles just before you saw the fire?
3: No, sir, I couldn't have. I was in the kitchen with the water running and all.
0: You, son, you see a car of any kind?
4: I think I heard a car. I'd see it. Do you know who he is?
0: No, not yet, son, but we will. Yes, Weiner.
1: The M.E. says he was killed and brought here. Strangled. Rope was deep in his neck. Fire didn't reach him.
3: Oh, can I? That isn't... May I?
0: Yes, Miss Adams, you can go. We'll call you if we need you.
3: Oh, thank you, Lieutenant. Thank you.
0: Any chance to identify Weiner?
1: Plenty. His face is okay, and they had his hands inside his legs, so we ought to get fingerprints.
0: Well, what do you know? A break. All right, tell the boys in the meat wagon they can have him, and we'll see him at the morgue in half an hour.

0: got the girl outside, Lieutenant. I showed her the ring we got from him, and she came quick enough.
1: What's her name?
0: Jean Jackson, her brother. He's Puggy.
1: It's Puggy. Fingerprints checked downtown. We better have complete identification anyhow. The DA likes it that way. Bring her in.
0: Check, Lieutenant. All right, Miss Jackson, this way.
2: Yes,
0: Miss. This is Lieutenant McKenzie.
1: Sorry to bring you down here this late at night, Miss Jackson, but if this is your brother...
2: It's his ring. Father gave it to him, had it made. I begged him, but he wouldn't listen.
1: They never do until it's too late. This way, please.
2: Do I have to see him?
1: Someone from the family must make an identification if you'd prefer your father.
2: My father's dead. Mother just couldn't. I hope she never needs to know.
1: If you'll do what's necessary, I think that'll be enough.
2: What's necessary?
1: Identify, then swear to it on the witness stand when we get the gang that did it. Fourth and the left, Wiener.
0: Check.
2: But if I go on the stand, the newspapers...
1: Maybe you won't have to do it. If you do, maybe we can get the papers to forget your share. This is it, Miss Jackson.
2: I can't.
1: Lift the sheet, Wiener.
0: Check.
1: You'll have to look, Miss Jackson. You'll have to.
2: Yes. It's Puggy.
1: All right, Wiener, close it up. Then give me a hand with the girl. Why do they always faint? Does it do any good?

0: So what have we got, Wiener? What have we got?
1: We got a body, period.
0: We haven't got that anymore, literally speaking. It was released for burial yesterday.
1: And we got a funeral to go to. A watch.
0: What for? I know who'll be there.
1: And you know more than I do.
0: The mother, the sister, a few relations, Pittsburgh Phil Stone, Tiny Schultz, Dookie DeFore.
1: How do you figure that?
0: Her handwriting is all over the job. The method. The attempt to dispose of the body. The rope, especially. Those boys know you can't prove a rope is in violation of the concealed weapons law. They never carry guns.
1: That's smart.
0: Very. But if we start the idea that they did it...
1: But why? Puggy never worked in that district.
0: They were hired, as usual.
1: Go on.
0: They have a weak sister in their outfit.
1: Weak or not, I'd hate to turn my back on any one of them in an alley.
0: Except Dookie.
1: The kid?
0: Right. I've got an idea, Wiener. Dookie doesn't know us. He's never seen either of us. Come along, Wiener. We're going for a little ride out to the corner of Warrenburg and Paoli Street.

0: Okay, Wiener, pull over and park. Leave the engine running.
1: Check, Lieutenant. Watch yourself, Lieutenant.
0: Don't worry, I'm a big boy now. Don't move, Dookie.
2: What?
0: Be letting you back, Dookie. You're through, kid. You're through.
2: Look, I didn't do nothing. Honest, I didn't.
0: Don't look behind you. You do, and you'll never see anything again.
2: Now, please,
0: shut up. Do like I tell you. See that black car across the street?
2: Yeah.
0: Okay, start walking nice and easy, just as if you were going for a ride.
3: How are we doing?
1: On schedule, sir.
3: Don't rush. We don't want no trouble with cops.
1: What? No trouble?
0: You heard me, didn't you?
1: Oh, yeah, sure.
2: Look.
1: What?
2: Why don't you say something? I never seen you before.
0: Puggy Jackson never saw you either.
2: Who's Puggy Jackson? Look, where are we going? Where are you guys taking me?
0: What do you care? You're not coming back.
2: Look, I didn't do nothing. All I did was take orders. You can't blame me if something went wrong.
0: We got a job to do, that's all. You understand that, Dookie.
2: Yeah, sure. Look, I got some dough. I got it stashed. You can have it if you let me go. All of it. Nobody will ever know. I'll disappear. Change my name. You can tell your boss you took care of me. I never did nothing like that. Nothing. Just, I was the driver, is all. But I never touched anybody. Not even Puggy.
0: You hear that, Joe? He says he never touched Puggy.
1: He says.
2: But I didn't. So you are some of Puggy's boys. But I never touched him. I just drive the car after. Just after I drove the car. Look, I'll give you the dough, like I said. If you let me live, see? I want to live, you see? And I'll do more. I'll think of the others for you. I'll show you. Pittsburgh Phil and Tanny Show.
4: They did it. I watched them. They did it. They did it, I tell you. I never laid a hand on him.
2: Honest. You got to believe me. Say something, will you? Don't just sit there like a statue or something with a gun in your pocket. Say something. I'll play ball.
4: Play ball. I'll play. I know. I know lots. More than anybody thinks. Say something. Please, you gotta let me go. You gotta let me go. You gotta.
0: Should I tell him, Joe?
1: Yeah, tell him. Put him out of his position.
0: Okay, might as well.
2: No, don't shoot. Let that gun alone. Don't take it out, please.
0: No gun, Dookie. Just my hand in my pocket. Cops never carry guns in their pockets. They might catch it in the lining.
4: You cops?
0: Yes. Want to see our badges, Dookie?
4: Cops. I spilled my guts to cops.
0: You want to live, don't you, Dookie?
4: What do you mean?
0: You want to fry, Dookie?
4: Fry? No, I'll talk. Oh, I'll talk plenty. I want to live. Tell me I can live if I sing. Please tell me.
0: Turn on the radio, Wiener. Tell him to pick up Pittsburgh Phil and Tiny Schultz and turn back. We'll take this punk in with us.
1: Check, Lieutenant.
0: Here we go, Dookie. After you sing, home to Mama.
2: No, you can't do that. I'll talk. Oh, I'll talk, but you got to give me protection. I can't go home. I wouldn't live a day, not if I talk. One way or the other, I'm done. You got to protect me. I'll tell. Everything I know, I'll tell you. But you got to help me. You got to give me protection. I want to live. You got to help me. If I help you, you got to help me.

Cameron Mitchell, who was starred as Jukey DeFore in A Piece of Rope. We'll be back with you in just a moment.

0: Now, here in person is Cameron Mitchell.
1: Well, I think it's obvious to everyone that Dukey Dufour became a criminal not so much of his own free will as because of the conditions into which he was born and the friends he made who came into existence in the same poverty-stricken slum areas where Dukey himself first saw the light of day. It follows, then, at least to my way of thinking, that a certain responsibility rests upon all of us more fortunate citizens. Our own complacence, even the shameful little thrills we get when we read of murders and other sadistic crimes in our daily papers, tend to encourage, rather than uproot, the organized crime which has such a tight grip on so many phases of our national life. And in the last analysis, it falls on us, even more than on our police, to prove to one and all that crime does not pay.
0: Thank you, Cameron Mitchell. 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Technical advisor is Burton B. Turkus. The events, characters, and names used in the story you've just heard are fictitious. Any similarity is purely coincidental.

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19: If you like high adventure, come with me. If you like the stealth of intrigue, come with me. If you like blood and thunder, come with me.
18: Two o'clock on the afternoon of the third day in the City of the Dead. A drenching wet blanket of fog still lays upon this old abandoned cemetery. In our last episode, Jimmy Parker and Dr. Tooner had gone down into the City of the Dead in search of the phantom church bell, leaving Phyllis Carroll alone with Mayor Friday. Jimmy tried to prevent this arrangement, but was unsuccessful. And so at the last minute, he slipped Phyllis the knife with which she had been stabbed 2 days previously and a police whistle. If in danger, she was to blow the whistle. Jimmy and Doc then went down to the old church ruins and accidentally discovered the bell in the basement of the ruins.
20: But that wasn't all we found. There was a man down there. He was bound and gagged and near death from a blow on the head and from starvation. He was the one who had been ringing the bell. Dr. Tooner and I unbound the now unconscious fellow and started back to the cottage with him. And halfway there, suddenly out of the murk and gloom came the piercing squeal of a police whistle. I knew that meant Phyllis was in danger. I dropped the unconscious man and ran through the fog for the cottage, leaving Doc Tooner to follow with the stranger as best he could. I'm coming! I'm coming, Phil!
0: Oh, I was a fool to leave her with Mayor Friday. Here's the house. Phil! Phil, I'm coming! I'm coming! Phyllis! Phyllis, what's the matter?
5: Jimmy, you're so white. What's the matter with you?
0: Well, isn't anything wrong? You blew the whistle.
5: Oh, I know I didn't, Jimmy.
6: You mean that police whistle, Parker?
0: Captain Friday. Where did you come from?
5: He's back, Jimmy. Nothing happened to him at all.
6: Never mind that now. Were you talking about the police whistle?
0: Yes.
6: There's one of my men outside. I've got a whole crew down from the city hunting for that phantom church bell.
0: Well, you don't need them. Dr. Tuner and I found it.
7: What? You found it? You say you found the phantom church bell? Where?
0: Yeah, Mayor Friday. Found it in the basement of the old church.
7: Basement? Basement? Well, now, ain't that the beatenest? Why didn't I think of that right off? But who in Sam here would think of looking in a basement for a ringing bell?
6: Oh, but look here, Parker. What made the bell ring?
0: Well, there was a man. Say, we've got to go help Dr. Tuner. He's got a dying man down there in the City of the Dead. I left him alone when I heard the whistle.
6: A man? Who is it?
0: I never saw him before. Neither had the doctor.
6: You say he's dying?
0: Well, that's what Dr. Tuner said.
6: Well, come on, Parker. I want to see that man.
0: Well, listen. Here he comes now.
13: Captain Friday, now very intoxicated.
6: Never mind that now, Doc. What'd you do with the man?
13: I reckon you won't need him any longer.
6: Of course I do. I want to question him.
13: Can't question him, Captain. He died back yonder while I was fetching him up.
6: Died? Without saying a word?
13: Unconscious for a few seconds. Gave his name, told me who he was and how come he was tied up, and then he died.
5: Oh, the poor fellow.
6: Well, who was he?
13: Said his name was William Rogers. Said he was an employee of Cartwright, Hobson, and Cartwright, the attorneys who sent Miss Carroll here her letter about where the black pearls were hidden.
6: There! That's the key to the whole story. That's what I've been looking for. Doc, did he say what he was doing down here in the City of the Dead?
13: Said he was looking for the black pearl.
6: Why, the dirty, double-crossing son of a thief. He got what was coming to him.
13: Them was his own last words, Captain. Said he deserved what he got.
6: Did he say how he got information about the pearls?
13: Yes, he said that 2 days before the letter was sent to Miss Carroll, it was taken out of the company vault and put in a special file. He had access to this file and made a practice of stealing information that he could sell.
6: What a fine piece of jailbait he was. Cartwright will be tickled pink to hear about this. Well, that just about gives me a line on this whole affair.
5: You mean you can explain everything now?
6: Yes, Miss Carroll. It's a deuce of a mess, but I got it straight, I think.
5: And you don't think Jimmy or I killed my cousin, Bert Arnold?
6: No, wait. Let's go back to the beginning of the whole thing. Here, sit down, Parker. You too, Doctor. It's a long and intricate story, and it's going to take a while telling you.
5: Sit here on the bed beside me, Jimmy.
6: Oh, you mind putting another log on the fire first, Parker?
21: Oh, sure thing.
13: So you got the whole thing straightened out, Captain?
6: Yeah, but with you and Dad acting like a couple of clams, I mighty near slipped up.
7: So you think you got the thing straightened out now, huh, son?
6: I certainly have, Dad. No fooling. Oh, you all set, Parker?
21: Yeah. Go ahead. Comfortable, Phil?
5: Oh, yes, Jimmy.
6: Well, as I said, to get the thing straight, we'll have to start way back at the beginning.
13: You mean the night we caught these two youngsters sneaking out of the City of the Dead? The night somebody shot at the mayor?
6: No much further back than that, Doc. I'll have to go way back to the San Francisco fire in 1906.
5: Ooh.
6: Yes, Miss Carroll. Back to the time when your grandfather, Theodore Beverly, and your uncle, Robert Beverly, lost everything in the blaze.
5: Robert Beverly? You mean my uncle who disappeared?
6: That's right.
5: Is he mixed up in this, too?
6: Oh, rather. Well, this is the way things happen. On the night the fire got such a hold on San Francisco that it was apparent most of the business and residential district was going to burn, old Theodore Beverly and his son, Robert, took that precious collection of pearls, drove down here to the City of the Dead, and buried them in one of the graves. Their clue to the place where the pearls were buried was the name on the tombstone. The name was Ernest Morton.
21: Well, that explains all the activity in the vicinity of Ernie Morton's grave.
6: Yes. Now then, after the fire had been subdued in San Francisco and everything was put more or less to rights, old man Beverly and Robert came down here to recover their hidden treasure. It wasn't there.
5: What?
6: Nope, not there.
5: Oh, but I don't understand. What about the letter he left with the Cartwright lawyers for me?
6: Well, the old man lost a good deal of his reason in the fire. He saw his business burn up before his eyes. He saw his great fortune vanish overnight. He saw his beautiful home burn, everything go. His mind went with it. So even before they returned for the pearls, Theodore Beverly was a broken man.
5: Well, then he might have forgotten where he hid the pearls.
21: Yeah, but Robert should have remembered.
6: That's true, and yet Robert wasn't all that he might have been. I'll have to say a little about him to explain. He was an unhealthy young man, had always been pampered, not too brilliant. In every way, a minus quantity. Almost subnormal, wouldn't you say, Dr. Tuner?
13: No, I wouldn't say that. Just a fellow who'd never have to lift a hand to help himself. Absolutely at sea when thrown on his own.
19: Well, there he is. Certainly he was thrown on his own after his father's fortune disappeared. And he was twice as helpless when his father lost his reason.
5: Well, then the pearls may still be buried somewhere down here in the City of the Dead?
19: You're getting ahead of the story, Miss Carroll. Well, it was sometime during this period that old man Beverly made out those elaborate papers giving the pearls to you. He was obsessed with the idea that the pearls were buried in Ernie Morton's grave. That's the excuse for the papers. You see, Cartwright didn't know what the letter contained. They just filed it away to give to you on your 20th birthday, as ordered.
5: Oh.
19: Now then, Doc Tooner didn't quite tell the truth when he said all his patients were buried in the City of the Dead.
13: Told all that was necessary.
19: Well, perhaps for general knowledge, yes, Doc. But as a matter of fact, he had one patient left. It was Theodore Beverly.
5: Oh, my grandfather. You were his doctor.
13: One of my best friends before he lost his mind, Miss Carroll.
19: Now then, for the next 3 or 4 years after the fire, Theodore Beverly and Robert used to make trips down here to the City of the Dead to dig around for the pearls. It wasn't only the old man who was becoming obsessed with the idea that the pearls were still in the cemetery. Robert grew more and more peculiar. At first, the mayor here, who knew them both well, too, tried to curb them, but it was useless.
7: Yeah, we'd have had to lock them up.
19: Yes. It soon became apparent that either they'd have to be allowed the run of the cemetery or else they'd have to be locked up in an asylum.
5: Oh.
19: Doc and Dad here talked it over quite a long time. To put them away would have meant a tremendous scandal. So finally, after much thought, Dad built a little cabin back there in the woods and moved both of them in.
20: Say, look here, Captain Friday. You're not going to tell us one of them was masquerading as Lammy Fink.
19: Exactly what I'm saying. Robert Beverly and Lammy Fink are one and the same person.
20: Yeah, but if you knew...
19: I didn't know it, Parker, until I got on this case. I grew up as a kid down here thinking that Lammy Fink was no one else but Lammy Fink, an addle-pated gravedigger, and that the old man who lived with him was his crazy father, old Fink.
5: So Mother's suspicions were right. Grandfather wasn't drowned.
19: No, not drowned. They just faded out of the world they'd always lived in and became mere shadows in the City of the Dead. Their obsession concerning the pearls took a peculiar form. They set up a sort of guardianship over the City of the Dead. They watched everyone who approached the cemetery like hawks. Everyone who came down here, they believed, were here to dig for their pearls.
7: Yeah, never hurt no one. Just watched them until they left.
19: That's right. Well, it got so they didn't do much digging themselves. The old man would grow uneasy about once a month and go out and dig like fury for a few hours. Dad here got so he could tell when a spell was coming on. After old man Beverly'd worn himself out and had left, Dad would go down and fill up the hole and replace the turf.
20: So that's how all those graves have been refilled so mysteriously. Remember, Captain, I told you the place where Phil and I had dug had been covered up. And the grave was refilled after we opened Ernie Morton's grave and found Bert Arnold.
19: Yes, Dad was responsible for all that. Well, now, that brings us down to the night that the phantom bell started ringing and old Clawfoot put in his appearance. And you, Miss Carroll, and Parker here were captured.
5: Yes. Well, who was old Clawfoot, Captain Friday?
19: Ah, just a minute. At least 2 days before you and Parker came to the City of the Dead, Dad here discovered that the cemetery was receiving night marauders other than Robert or old man Beverly. He called Dr. Tooner down the second day, and things had just about reached some sort of a mysterious climax when you two kids walked onto the scene. Dad and Doc naturally thought they'd finally caught the guilty parties, and they locked you up. They didn't call the police because they feared giving away the Beverly secret, which they dreaded doing after all these years.
20: So they just locked us up.
19: That's it. But they were curious about this phantom bell. They went down to the old church and found that new rope hanging from the ceiling. As you know, Dad pulled the rope, thinking it would ring the bell, and he was creased by a bullet.
5: Yes. Well, who did that?
19: That was a booby trap. That rope wasn't fastened to a bell. It was fastened to the trigger of a revolver on the opposite side of the room. A thread fastened to the rope ran across the ceiling and down the opposite wall to the gun, which was pointed directly at the rope. Anyone pulling the rope would be in a direct line with the bullet.
20: But who would rig up a trap like that?
19: That's what took me the longest to figure out. You see, it wasn't the sort of thing a person of old Clawfoot's type would do. This was underworld stuff. Somebody was trying to bump somebody off. I began to check up on Bert Arnold's recent...

0: Somebody was trying to bump somebody off. I began to check up on Bert Arnold's recent friends, discovered that he'd hired three men to work with him on some kind of a hidden treasure hunt. He didn't know it, but they were some of the Morelli mob, bad boys to tangle with. The moment he mentioned $500,000 in buried treasure, they were with him all the way. Well, the police in San Francisco picked up two of these fellows. That's where I got this information.
1: Bert Arnold wasn't bad, Captain Friday. I know he wasn't.
0: I know that. He just picked the wrong man to work with him.
1: Well, but where did Bert find out about the pearls?
0: Well, that's where this chap from Cartwright's office comes in. The Phantom Bell Ringer. He opened your letter. Got the information about the pearls, sealed up the letters again, and then took his information to Bert Arnold.
2: Then that's the man we found bound and gagged in the old church?
0: That's it. He sold his information to young Arnold for $1,000. But he evidently didn't know what square shooting was. As soon as he got the $1,000, he organized his own searching party and came down here to hunt for the pearls himself.
3: Seems funny he gave Bert the information.
0: Yeah, it does seem funny, Doc. On the other hand, his game was to give out stolen information. Probably the idea of hunting for the pearls himself was an afterthought. Anyway, Bert and his three friends came down to the City of the Dead, and right after them came, what was his name, Rogers and his men. Neither party could locate Ernie Morton's grave the first night. Eventually, they clashed, and Bert Arnold and his men caught this Rogers fellow, but his men got away. They tied him up in the basement of the church, intending to leave him there until they found the pearls.
2: Real gang stuff.
0: And that's not the half of it. Yeah. Throw another stick of wood on the fire, and we'll get to the second night. That's when murder really came to the City of the Dead.
4: Slowly the skein of intrigue and desperate action is beginning to unwind. When Jimmy and Phyllis came down to dig in the grave of Ernie Morton, they set into motion a train of events which shook the whole graveyard. Death was breathing down their very necks. But wait.
0: The second night, Bert's gang had no better luck in looking for the Morton grave. But the third night brought you two kids down here. You went directly to the grave. How did you find it?
2: Well, there's a map in the City of the Dead with all the plots named on it and the recorder's office and the city hall up in San Francisco. We found it on that before we came down.
0: You don't say. Well, you're not so dumb. Oh, now to get back to the gun trap in the church. Bert's men were using the church for a hangout in the daytime, doing their searching at night. One evening, while Bert and his men were out, Roger's men slipped into the back room and rigged up the booby trap for revenge, hoping that one of the other gang would be shot. Evidently, however, Doc Tooner and Dad were the first to run across it.
5: Yeah, just my kind of luck.
1: What a horrible, cowardly thing to do.
0: Well, now to get back to the night you came down. You went to Ernie Morton's grave and began to dig. It wasn't any time until Bert and his men heard you and crept up to see who it was. Bert recognized you in the moonlight, Miss Carroll, and kept his men back.
1: You see, Jimmy, I knew someone was watching.
2: Yeah.
0: But they weren't the only ones watching.
1: Really? Who else?
0: There were two other groups.
1: Two?
0: Yes. There were the men of Rogers' gang, and back watching you and the Rogers' gang were old man Beverly and Robert.
3: Well, now, if that wasn't a setup.
0: Finally, Miss Carroll, you became frightened, and you made Parker quit digging before he'd really had a chance to get deep enough to find anything.
1: I couldn't stand it any longer.
0: The minute you two left, Bert and his men sneaked up, saw that it was Ernie Morton's grave you were digging in, and took up the work where you two left off. You see, they saw that you hadn't found the pearls.
1: Oh, I'm glad we didn't find them now. Just think what might have happened.
0: Well, the Rogers gang waited until you were out of hearing, and then they jumped Bert and his men, and in the fight, Bert was strangled and his men driven off.
1: Oh.
0: Then they, in turn, took up the job of digging.
2: Then the Rogers gang got the pearls after all?
0: Now, wait a minute. After they dug to their satisfaction, they threw Bert's body in the grave and partly covered it up. Later, Dad came along and saw the half-opened grave, and thinking that old man Beverly had been up to his tricks again, filled it in, not knowing that he was helping to cover up a murder.
1: But what about the sobbing we heard on the road? And who stole Jimmy's car?
0: The car was stolen by Bert's three friends. They wanted to make a quick getaway after Bert was killed. You thought there were only two, but the third one got into the car further down the road.
2: And what about the person we heard sobbing?
0: That was Robert, or Lammy Fink, whichever you wish to call him.
3: But where was old man Beverly?
0: In Lammy's arms.
3: In his arms?
0: Yes. The old man's terror at seeing a man murdered was so great that it killed him. Lammy, or Robert, grabbed his father's body up in his arms and fled sobbing through the tombstones and down the road. That's who you two youngsters hurt.
2: Yeah, but look here, Captain. I thought you told me it was Lammy Fink who was scared to death.
0: I thought it was at first. You see, I hadn't seen either Lammy or his father for 10 years or more. Besides, they only had a few

0: promised to examine the three bodies down in the cellar of Lammy's cabin before the place was set on fire. Light was bad, and added to that, Lammy and the old man always did look a great deal alike.
1: Yeah, but Dr. Tuner and the mayor should have recognized the old man.
0: Well, they would have, except that they had even less time to look over the bodies than I had.
2: I thought Lammy's face looked awfully old, but the captain said it was Lammy, and I never thought to check up.
3: Light was so bad, I didn't even get a good look at his face.
4: So my grandfather has just died. It seems so strange. I can't realize it. You see, I've thought of him as dead for more than 10 years.
1: But that means Lammy Fink isn't dead.
0: Yes, Parker. That means Lammy Fink isn't dead.
1: Well, where is he then?
0: In custody.
1: You mean Lammy Fink is in jail?
0: Robert Beverly, alias Lammy Fink, is under observation. But we'll get to that presently. The next question in line is who burned Lammy's cabin?
3: Yeah, I'd like to know about that myself.
0: Well, it was one of Bert's gang, Dad. They made their getaway in Parker's car, but they'd left so many clues behind them that it was necessary for them to return and sort of clean up. I got this from one of the men we caught. According to him, they returned the next night after Bert was killed and saw us dig up Bert's body. We left him at the grave while I went after a stretcher, and you, Dad, and Doc here, dashed off after old Clawfoot. Parker was still out from that clip I gave him on the jaw. They sneaked in and got the body. Parker woke up just in time to see someone carrying the body away in the fog.
3: But why'd they bother about the body?
0: Because they knew that as long as we didn't know who was murdered, we wouldn't be able to get a line on their gang. That, likewise, was the reason for the burning of the cabin. Now, the next incident was the murder of the stranger who tried to saw his way into Parker's room.
1: The man we saw Clawfoot murder?
0: Yes, that was another member of Bert's gang. Remember, I was clipped on the head and his body also stolen for the same reason that Bert's was stolen. To hide the identity of those still remaining alive.
2: Yeah, but how did the bodies get in the cellar of Lammy's cabin?
0: Well, according to the men we have in custody, they put the bodies in the cabin thinking it was a deserted shack. Lammy must have come along and lugged them down into the basement and arranged them alongside the body of old man Beverly. Lammy, by this time, was completely out of his head.
4: Say, Captain Friday, just when did you capture Lammy Fink?
0: Later.
4: Oh.
1: But why did Clawfoot kill him?
0: To protect you and Miss Carroll.
1: To protect... Say, who is Clawfoot anyway?
4: Oh, Jimmy, don't you know by this time? It was Lammy Fink, of course.
0: Yes, Lammy Fink. Or if you prefer, your Uncle Robert, Miss Carroll.
4: Well, then he must have known me.
0: Yes, he knew you all right. That was why he patrolled about the house. That's why he brought you the Black Pearl.
4: The Black Pearl? Clawfoot or Lammy Fink brought me that?
0: Yeah. The night he broke into the cottage. He put it under your pillow when you fainted. He threw the knife through the window that stabbed you, too, Miss Carroll.
4: He did? Well, but why if he was protecting me?
0: He didn't mean to hit you. That was an accident. By the way, where is that knife?
4: Well, but tell me, Captain Friday, why did he throw it?
0: Well, where's the knife? I'll show you.
4: Well,
1: give it to him, Phyllis.
0: Well, what's it doing there in bed with you?
1: I gave it to her for protection when I had to leave her.
3: Oh, you did you? Thought I was going to murder her, I suppose.
1: I'm sorry, Mayor Friday. Honest, I am. And I shouldn't have suspected you, but... Well, I had to do everything I could to protect Phil.
3: I think I understand, boy. Forget it.
0: Well, look here at the knife. See here how the handle screws off the blade?
4: Oh, what's inside?
0: There.
4: The Black Pearl.
0: Not the Black Pearl, Miss Carroll. A Black Pearl.
4: But I don't understand.
0: Well, it's simple. Old man Beverly kept two of the pearls out of the collection for some unaccountable reason. And the old man died, Lammy fell heir to them, and he was trying to give them to you. He was highly unsuccessful both times he tried. The first time he almost stabbed you to death, the second time he nearly frightened you into fits.
2: Say, I reckon while we're on the subject of that visit, I want to know how the mayor here got out of that bedroom when he was locked in.
0: Oh, that?
2: Yeah, that.
0: Well, the mayor had slipped out of the house hours before. I didn't know where he was or what he was up to, but I didn't want the rest of you to know he was out and increase your suspicion. So I pretended he was asleep, and I locked the door.
2: I'll be dead, Burns.
1: So it was you, Mayor, who was digging in Ernie Morton's grave at the end of the trail of bones?
0: No, Parker, Dad wasn't digging in the grave. He was just filling up the grave that Robert Beverly, alias Lammy Fink, alias Clawfoot, had opened. He was getting battier and battier. The opening of the cottage door and dropping that skeleton inside was one instance. The scattering of his bones through the city of the dead was another. And finally, he gathered them up again in a sack and left them on the porch.
1: But I want to know what became of you, Captain Friday, while I was lying behind that tombstone.
0: Well, you have got an explanation coming.
1: Hmm.
0: I saw it was Dad in the grave. I didn't want you to see him. So I made you lie flat, and then I sneaked out and took him away. After you'd gone back to the cottage, Dad finished filling up the grave and then returned to the cottage.
2: So that's how it was. And about that gold pencil you had, Mayor.
3: Go ahead and explain it, son.
0: Well, when I caught Dad in the grave, I had him in a tight place. So I made him sit down and write out the whole story, most of the story I've told you. He'd been trying to cover up for the Beverleys, but I made him give me the lowdown then and there.
3: Mm.
0: Anyway, he borrowed my gold pencil and then stuck it in his pocket. That's how that happened. I hear you tried to lie out of it, got caught, Dad.
3: Yeah.
0: Doesn't pay to lie if you aren't good at it. Now then.
1: But who jerked the mare in my bedroom and robbed him of the other black pearl?
0: Here, just a minute. Yeah, here it is. Here's your other black pearl.
1: Then it was you in there.
0: Yes, I needed that pearl. But I didn't choke Dad to get it, and I didn't take it away from him. He gave it to me.
3: Well, I had to tell some story. You didn't want him to know the truth.
0: That's right. You see, folks, I wasn't getting anywhere working in the open, so I decided to disappear and keep my eyes on things from cover. It didn't take long to get to the bottom of things that way.
4: Was it you that kidnapped Clawfoot out in front?
0: Yes. Did you see that?
1: Well, partly. It was still so dark we couldn't see who it was.
0: It was I.
1: Say, what made him make those horrible noises? Why didn't he talk?
0: I rushed into the city and an examination was made. His throat became paralyzed, evidently, the night he saw Bert Arnold murdered. It was a condition paralleling his mental state. All he could do was wail.
4: Oh. Well, but why did he wear that funny robe, then? And what about his claw feet?
0: Oh, yes, his claw feet. Haven't you ever seen these Indian moccasins made out of the foot skins of animals with the claws left in to make them ornamental?
2: By gum, of course.
4: Oh, then his feet weren't clawed at all.
0: No. Lammy had a pair of those moccasins. He lost all of his clothes. When the cabin was burned, he didn't even have a coat. It was awfully cool. Dad had some sheets out on the line airing, and Lammy stole one of them to wrap himself in.
4: Oh, the poor thing was just trying to keep warm.
0: That's all. He wasn't the least bit interested in being ghostly.
1: Well, isn't that the limit?
2: About explains everything, too, I guess.
0: Well, there'll be points coming up from now on, but that covers the most important phases of the case.
1: Yeah, but look here, you haven't even touched on the most important thing of all.
0: Yeah?
1: Yes. What's become of Theodore Beverly's collection of black pearls?
0: Oh, the black pearls. Well, my dear Parker, the pearls are waiting for Miss Carroll up in a strong box in the Civic Center National Bank, where they have been ever since the fire of 1906.
1: What's that? You mean to say those pearls never were buried down here in the City of the Dead?
0: Yes, they were. When the fire started, the pearls were buried here. But after it had been checked, old man Beverly came down here alone, dug them up, and deposited them in the bank. Right after that, he lost his memory. He remembered burying them originally in the City of the Dead, but he forgot all about coming back here for them and putting them in the bank.
2: You don't say. Carmine, how did you find that out?
0: Well, at dawn this morning, I rushed Lammy to the city, and the whole story came out in the first editions of the paper about me having two of the collection of the Beverly pearls and all that. Well, the bank saw the story and called me. They had the rest of the pearls. They had an order to deliver the pearls to Miss Carroll on her 20th birthday.
1: They did. Well, why didn't they do it then?
0: Because the old man had made a mistake of a month in her age. The bank would have automatically delivered the pearls to you, Miss Carroll, next month.
4: You mean to say that I'm worth $500,000?
0: Exactly that.
4: Oh, golly. Well, Jimmy, now you've just got to marry me.
1: Hey.
4: Yes, you do. A girl with that much money needs protection.
1: Well, if you insist.
4: Oh, darling. And you're all invited to the wedding.
2: Yeah, and we'll be there. Don't you think we won't?
4: And you, Captain Friday?
0: Well, I don't know. I've got some business that's going to take me out of town if I get back.
3: Well, what kind of business, son?
0: Military intelligence, Dad. The government's put a finger on Skip Turner and me to do a job for them up off the coast of Canada.
3: Who's Skip Turner?
0: One of my operatives in my agency.
2: Off the coast of Canada? That sounds like smugglers.
0: Well, I can't talk about it, but I can guarantee you there's liable to be plenty of death and destruction before we get through. There's some pretty lonely, wide-open spaces up in that country. And not all the animals go around on four legs.

smugglers, death and destruction, a country where all the animals don't go around on four legs. Next week, you will find Captain Friday and his sidekick, Skip Turner, fighting for their lives and for a very beautiful young woman when Adventures by Morse brings you the first episode of A Coffin for the Lady, a new Carlton E. Morse production.

bring out the Branston. Because the crisp vegetables and the one and only tangy sauce in Branston pickle bring out the best in your food.

0: last trip, did you discover what the Earth people eat? 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
1: They are clearly a most primitive people.

0: down.
1: Yes, there's coffee pot freshness in every cup of Maxwell House.
2: Here, do you know something? 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
3: All right.
2: You'll save Mum enough money to buy me a Leeds United tracksuit.
3: Fantastic.
2: I mean, they look the same, don't they?
3: Might look the same, but they don't taste the same.
2: Ah, you can't tell the difference.
3: Well, I can. The cheap one's yours.
4: Birdseye. Somehow other beef burgers just don't taste the same.
5: You know, cats have minds of their own. 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
6: Yes, it's for you. 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
13: 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License unknown. This car was used in a holdup at the gas station Irwin Street and San Quentin Road at 2:15 a.m. this date. That's all. Rolls and quizzes.

0: 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And Rio Grande is committed to a policy of maintaining the superiority of Rio Grande cracked gasoline. A policy the results of which are apparent to anyone. The fact that for years, those who know the most about gasoline and buy the most have overwhelmingly chosen Rio Grande cracked. 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It is our pleasure to welcome again to Calling All Cars a representative of the Police Department of San Rafael. We present Chief Sabin Kane.
1: The story we are to hear tonight should not have happened. It might not have happened if a prior sentence meted out to the criminal had been served. For sheer brutality, I doubt if the crime has been exceeded in San Rafael or in any other place. But for efficient police action, I know of no case that has been more speedily closed or more completely solved. The courage and coolness of the victim of this story contributed largely to the successful solution, which was made possible by the splendid cooperation of Sheriff Selmer and my officers. This story serves to show the value of keeping your head in an emergency. And it definitely proves what every thinking person already knows, that crime does not pay.
0: On the night of June 25th, 1937, a small roadster chugged into a filling station on the San Quentin Road near the outskirts of San Rafael.
2: Think everything will be all right, Don?
3: Oh, sure it will.
2: Well, I hope you don't have any trouble on your first night.
3: Oh, I won't have any trouble.
2: I'd think you'd be afraid, staying out here by yourself. You know, afraid of being robbed or something.
3: Oh, why should I be afraid? Nothing will happen to me.
2: You got anything to read?
3: Yeah, I got a detective story. That'll hold me for a while. Anyway, I got to keep this place cleaned up. I'll be busy enough.
2: Well, I'll be seeing you.
3: Okay, kid. See you tomorrow.
4: Gosh, I didn't think it'd be this quiet. Yeah, it's a long way out here from town, all right.
3: Kind of thought more cars drove by here.
4: Well, I guess I better polish up the brass on the oil pumps. Things sure do get dirty around a place like this.
5: And five, please.
6: Yes, sir. Regular?
5: That'll be all right.
6: Nice weather we're having.
5: Yes, it is. Which road do you take to get to San Quentin?
6: Straight ahead, sir. Most people don't want to get there, though.
5: Well, I have to.
6: Say, I don't think the tank will hold 5 gallons.
5: Well, whatever it takes.
6: Well, that's about all she'll stand.
5: How many?
6: 4 gallons.
5: $0.72, right?
6: That's right, sir. How's the oil?
5: It's okay.
6: I'll get that windshield for you if you got a minute.
5: No, it's clean enough. Want to get more bugs on it anyway.
6: Well, thank you, sir. Good night.
5: Good night.
4: That makes one customer anyway. Boy, this is a long night.

0: Gee, must have been at least 2 hours since I had a car in here. I wonder what time it is. 2:15. Oh, another customer. Yes, sir.
1: Fill her up.
0: Yes, sir. Say, it's a nice car you got here.
1: I like it.
0: Brand new, isn't it?
1: Yeah. Hey, what you doing back there? How much you putting in?
0: Well, you said fill her up.
1: No, I didn't. I said give me 5 gallons.
0: Oh, I'm sorry, sir. I guess I misunderstood you. There's 7 1/4 in there now. Is that all right?
1: Yeah, but there ain't nothing we can do about it now.
0: Gee, I'm sorry. I thought you said...
1: Never mind what you thought. I ain't got that much money with me. You'll have to cash a check.
0: Well, how much is the check for?
1: $40.
0: Oh, well, I'm afraid I haven't got that much.
1: Well, look and see.
0: Yes, sir. We haven't had many cars in tonight. I didn't take in much money. The boss told me not to cash checks except for the amount of the gas.
1: Well, open her up and see if you can cash this one.
0: Well, but the boss said
1: I don't care what the boss said. Cram that dough in your pocket and get moving.
0: What do you mean?
1: Take a look at this automatic and you'll get what I mean.
0: Oh, gosh. Hold on.
1: Yeah, the kind of things you read about in the detective magazines.
0: What do you want me to do?
1: I just told you. Stop chattering and get that dough.
0: Yes, sir.
1: Come on, get a move on.
0: All right.
1: Go on, get in that car.
0: Well, where are we going?
1: What do you care? Get in.

0: Mind if I have a cigarette?
1: Nah. There's a pack on the seat there.
0: Thanks. Got a match?
1: Ain't you got nothing but the habit? Yeah.
0: Thanks. Ouch.
1: What's the matter with you? Ain't you never smoked before?
0: Well, just nervous, I guess. Burned my finger.
1: Yeah. You'll be a lot nervouser before I get through with you.
0: What are you gonna do?
1: You'll find out soon enough. What was that?
0: Nothing. I just broke the match.
1: Oh. Still nervous, huh?
0: Yeah.
1: Get busy and count that money.
0: Well, I know about how much is here.
1: Yeah?
0: Yeah, there's about $30. You see, I had about $30 change, and then I sold some gas.
1: Shut up and give me it.

0: Come on, get out.
1: What are you going to do?
0: Don't give me no argument. Get out.
1: All right, I'm getting out. You don't have to jerk my arm off.
0: When I say move, I mean move. Get going.
1: Ouch, that gun hurts. Don't poke it in my back so hard.
0: Shut up and stop whining. Into the woods.
1: Okay.
0: Here, this is far enough.
1: What are you going to do?
0: Can't you say nothing, but what are you going to do? I'm going to fix you so you won't talk. Come on, get your back against this tree. Get your hands back here.
1: No, don't get the rope so tight.
0: Pipe down and get back there. I'm going to fix you so you won't tell no tales about me. You know, it's funny how dead men can't do no talking.
1: Oh, please don't kill me. Please don't. I won't talk. I promise you I won't
0: say a word. Oh. It'll teach you to keep your trap shut. Don't try to get away.
1: Where are you going? You're not going to leave me here.
0: No, I'll be right back with the tire iron. I can hit you harder with that.
2: Leaving his bleeding and insensate victim, the killer leaped into his car and drove slowly back to the main highway. Hours ticked by. Slowly the faint flickering of life steadied. The unconscious boy stirred, lifting his bleeding head, listened for the sound of his captor, then feebly began tugging at the rope that bound him.
1: I gotta get loose. I gotta get loose. I can't stay here. I gotta tell him. Tell him about the holdup.
2: The training of his Boy Scout days had stood Donald Ramey in good stead. He had been able to maintain slack in the ropes as the killer bound him. Now, as he swayed from side to side, that slack permitted him to move, to wear the rope against the rough bark of the tree.
1: If I could just get my hands loose. There. It's coming. I've got it. Now, if I can get the other one. It's loose. Oh, God. If I can just keep from passing out. Oh, I'll make it.
2: So the minutes ticked on, with the boy struggling with the rope, wearing it against the tree. At last, the thick strands parted. The dazed boy pitched forward in the leaves. Praying for strength, determined that his attacker should not escape, the wounded boy staggered to his feet and, clutching at the underbrush for support, made his stumbling way toward the road and help. Twice he fell headlong as he staggered toward the highway. Each time he fought forward again. Mechanically, almost unconsciously, he made his way along the deserted road. For what seemed hours, the bleeding boy plodded along. At last, he caught sight of a house, almost 2 miles from the torture scene. Painfully, he made his way across the small porch, and with his last ounce of strength, knocked on the door, and then collapsed.
3: San Rafael Police, Meadow speaking.
4: Meadow, this is McGowan, Mill Valley.
3: Oh, yeah, McGowan. How's business?
4: Fine. Say, I've got a fellow from San Rafael out here that needs looking after.
3: That's so? Who is he?
4: I don't know.
3: You don't know?
4: No. He staggered into Bill Anderson's early this morning. He's been stabbed and beaten almost to death. Only thing we've been able to get out of him is San Rafael and something about a holdup.
3: Well, that's funny. We haven't had a holdup report.
4: And I'm afraid this boy's in pretty bad shape. Needs to be in a hospital.
3: Well, we'll get right on the case. Chief Kane's ill, but we'll get action anyway.
4: Okay. We'll be here at Anderson's on the Donald Pais Road when you get here.
3: Meadow speaking.
5: Lieutenant, this is Tom Cheatham.
3: Yeah.
5: I just got a report on what looks like a holdup at the service station out on Irwin and San Quentin Road.
3: Who was there?
5: A young boy named Ramey. Donald Ramey.
3: Is he around there now?
5: No, he's gone. The place was dark. But the cash register's open, and there seems to be evidence that Ramey's been kidnapped.
3: Stick around there, Tom. I think I know where young Ramey is. Meantime, start looking the place over for anything that might give us a lead. I'll be right out.
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3: Hello, Tom.
6: Hi.
3: Find anything?
6: Not much. Found the boy's coat in a pile of newspapers.
3: Yeah.
6: And this chair was overturned. The cash register was open like it is now, and that's about all.
3: All the money gone?
6: Yeah, cleaned out.
3: Who runs the place?
6: Tim Deasy. He's gone out to see the boy's parents.
3: Let's take a look around outside.
6: Oh, I've kept everybody out since I got here. There's been a couple of guys stopped for gas, but I didn't let them drive in.
3: Good idea. We'll want all the tire prints we can find.
6: There's a swell set of tire marks coming in and leaving the driveway.
3: Yeah. Looks like the car got underway in a hurry, judging from the gravel he kicked up.
6: Yeah, I noticed that. Here's the best set of tire marks. Right here where the car drove out.
3: Uh-huh. That is assuming that the hold-up car made them.
6: Well, it isn't likely anybody drive into a dark filling station.
3: I guess you're right at that. Looks like these tracks are made by a car with new tires.
6: You think we ought to photograph them?
3: Oh, by all means. We might need them to help identify the bandit's car. Meantime, let's get out and talk to that boy.

0: Doctor, we're from the San Rafael Police Department. We want to talk with the Ramey boy, if he's able to talk.
1: Well, you can talk to him for just a little while. I brought him here to my house. He's too badly hurt to stand the trip to the hospital for a day or two.
0: We'll be easy on him.
1: Well, right in here.
2: Looks pretty much banged up, doesn't he?
0: Yeah. Don, can you talk, son?
3: I think so.
0: We're police officers, son. We want to find out about your case.
3: Well, I'll help you all I can.
0: Can you give us a description of the man, Don?
3: He was sort of medium, I guess. Didn't look like a fat man.
0: Mm-hmm. Was he light or dark?
3: Dark.
0: Was he as tall as 6 feet?
3: A little shorter.
0: Would you say about 5'10"?
3: Yes, sir.
0: Have light or dark eyes?
3: They look black.
0: Mm-hmm. Thin or kind of heavy eyebrows?
3: Heavy.
0: Did he have any kind of accent? Did he talk English well?
3: He had an accent. Italian, I think.
0: Did he drive a big car or coupe?
3: Coupe.
0: Old or new?
3: New.
0: Did you get the license number?
3: Mm-mm. No, he had a dealer's number.
0: Did you get that, Cheatham?
2: Yeah.
3: It was a green car.
0: Green car? You know what make?
3: Chevrolet, I think.
0: Mm-hmm. Did you notice anything peculiar about the car, Don?
3: Yeah, the speedometer wasn't connected.
0: Mm-hmm. Anything else?
3: Yeah. You'll find a broken match on the floor under the edge of the seat on the right-hand side.
0: A broken match?
3: Yeah. I remembered what the G-men said. Leave some clue in a car if you're ever kidnapped. So I broke a match and left it on the floor. I kicked it under the edge of the seat.
0: Okay, son. We'll look for a broken match if we find a car that answers your description.
3: And find ice pick by the tree.
0: Ice pick?
3: Yeah. That's what he stabbed me with. 3 times. Pulled it out by the tree.
4: Retracing as best they could the route over which the wounded boy had come, the officers at last arrived at the giant redwood where young Ramey had been held captive.
0: Guess we better leave the car here. We don't want to disturb any footprints or tire marks that may be around here.
2: Hey, you're right. There should be some good prints in this soft dirt.
0: Hey, we better get some samples of this dust, too. Might be valuable later in identifying the car.
2: The boy said they went up the trail to the right, didn't he?
0: Yeah. That must be it right ahead there.
2: I guess so. Hey, look. This is a place, all right. There are tire marks like those back at the filling station.
0: Yep. They look the same, all right. I guess we better see what we can find out around that tree.
2: Never get any footprints out of this stuff.
0: Nah, too many leaves.
2: Man, there's a big tree. Wonder if that's the one.
0: Yeah, probably. It's the only big tree near here.
2: Yeah. And there's a piece of rope. Oh, 2 pieces.
0: Mm-hmm. Looks like everything's just as the boy said it was.
2: He's probably right about the car and the holdup artist, too.
0: Very likely. Let's get busy and find that ice pick.
2: Looking for the lethal weapon, eh?
0: Well, say, that's what it may turn out to be at that.
2: Well, we don't have to look anymore. Here it is.
0: I see it. Better Ice Company, San Rafael, California.
2: Looks like local boy makes good criminal.
0: Looks that way. At least he must have been here long enough to pick up a local ice pick.
2: I guess that's about all we'll find here.
0: Yeah, I guess so. Did you get samples of that dirt from the road?
2: Yeah.
0: Well, we'll just take this rope and call it a day as far as this place goes.
4: The officers returned to headquarters, and acting under orders from Chief Kane and cooperating with Sheriff Selmer, begin the search for the missing car and its driver. The Ramey youth was again interviewed, and additional facts about the appearance of the bandit obtained. These were broadcast to peace officers throughout the state.
5: 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Pick up and hold for questioning. Suspect described as 25 or 26 years. Weight about 150 pounds. Wearing a dark blue suit, dark gray hat. This man speaks with an Italian accent. Suspect wanted in connection with holdup and kidnapping at service station, Irwin and San Quentin Road. 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
6: Request cooperation, Marin County Sheriff Office and all ranger stations in vicinity of Mount Tamalpais. And capture a bandit who held up and beat Donald Ramey in woods on Mount Tamalpais this date. Suspect in this case is considered very dangerous man. Notify Kane, San Rafael Police.
4: Armed with photographs of the tire marks left at the service station and at the scene of the assault, officers began a round of questioning various automobile dealers.
0: Matt, I'm trying to trace a Chevrolet used in a holdup. That Ramey case, you know?
1: Oh, yes. I read about that. Well, what can I do for you?
0: Well, I don't know. I'm sort of looking for a needle in a haystack, if you know what I mean.
1: I don't. But if you let me in on it, I might be able to help you.
0: Well, here's a picture of a tire impression. Can you tell me what kind of tire that is?
1: Let's see. Oh, that's a U.S. Royal.
0: You use them on any of your cars?
1: About half our cars carry Royals, and the rest of them come equipped with Firestones.
0: I see. Well, can you tell me how many new coupes you've sold in the last few days? Green ones?
1: Let me see. According to board up there, Miller sold a coupe on the 15th. Smith sold two on the 20th. Miller sold another one on the 22nd. That's all the coupes.
0: One more thing. You any idea which one or how many of these cars had this Royal tire as regular equipment?
1: Not offhand. But the cards will show it. Wait a minute. Here we are. Well, that's a coincidence. All four of them had Royals.
0: Well, if you'll give me a list of those purchasers, I'll start rounding them up.
1: Well, I don't mind giving you their names and addresses, but you'll find every one of them above suspicion.
0: Maybe so, but right now I don't think anybody'd be in that class.
4: The automobile dealer was right. Though police checked every new car owner and investigated thoroughly each alibi, all were found to be able to account for their activities on the night of the crime. Then, as Middo cruises through the city with Officer Cheatham constantly on the lookout for the kidnapped car, they see a Chevrolet coupe parked on a secluded street.
0: Hey, Cheatham.
2: Yeah?
0: There's a green Chevy coupe, the new car.
2: It is at that.
0: Let's take a closer look.
2: Okay.
0: It's got dealer plates on it, too.
2: And now, if we can just find a broken match on the floor, we're getting somewhere.
0: I sort of have a feeling we'll find that match, too. Yep. Here it is. Just like the kid said it'd be.
2: This is the car, all right. It's obviously been driven, but there's no mileage registered on the speedometer.
0: Don't you remember young Ramey said the speedometer didn't work?
2: Here's the same kind of dust around the edge of this wheel rim that we found out on the Tamalpais Road.
0: Well, there's no doubt this is the car, all right. Next job is to find out who left it here.
2: Well, we might start by tracing this number and finding out who owns the car.
0: Mr. Ryan here tells me that this is one of the company's cars. You ever see it before?
7: Why, sure. I didn't know it was gone till Mr. Ryan phoned, though.
0: Have any idea who might have taken that car?
7: Well, let me see. Oh, hey, I got an idea.
0: Well, let's have it.
7: There was a guy in here yesterday looking around. Said he was looking for a job. He made a peculiar remark. At least, it seems peculiar now.
0: What was it?
7: Well, he said, it sure would be easy for somebody to steal one of these cars.
0: What'd this bird look like?
7: Oh, he was a dark guy, sort of short. No, maybe medium. Very dark complexion, shaggy eyebrows.
0: Speak with an accent?
7: Oh, yeah. Anyway, his name was Columbo. You would naturally expect him to have an accent.
0: Oh, so you know his name, huh?
7: Sure. I've seen him around several times.
0: Still, we've no assurance he's the man that stole the car.
7: I didn't say he was. I just said he was around here yesterday, and he made that remark.
0: Any idea where this man lives?
7: Well, he put the Cosmopolitan Hotel down on his application for a job.
0: Okay, we'll check that. Meantime, don't let anybody handle that car. We'll want to get fingerprints off it.
7: Okay by me, Lieutenant.
4: At the hotel, officers found that Colombo had checked out 2 days before. Back at headquarters, meantime, experts had taken fingerprints from the stolen car, and in their files had found evidence that...
0: Louis Colombo, sentenced to San Quentin, May 16th, 1934. Released July 3rd, 1936. Bad checks, charges from Mendocino County. Uses the alias Louis Coletti.
4: Mug pictures of the suspect were taken to the hospital and shown Donald Ramey. The boy immediately identified them.
8: That's the man. That's the one who held me up and beat me. He's the man.
4: Fortified with this information and identification, the officers set forth to find their man. From associates of Colombo, the police learned that he was about to be married and learned the place where he worked. Then the suspect himself is located in the home of his sweetheart, arrested and brought to the office of Chief Sabin Kane for questioning.
9: Well, Colombo, what's your story?
10: I ain't got nothing to say.
9: I think you have. We've got enough dope on you now to hang you.
10: You ain't got nothing on me.
9: That, my friend, is wishful thinking on your part. We found your fingerprints all over the car that young Ramey was kidnapped in. We found the tire iron in the car, the iron you used to beat the boy. It had your fingerprints on it, too.
10: I never hit him.
9: We found your handprint on this ice pick you used to stab him.
10: I didn't do it, I tell you.
9: The chemists tell us that the dust found in your trouser cuffs, that taken from the wheels of the car and from the running boards, is the same as that found at the place where you beat the boy.
10: I didn't beat no boy.
9: Beside all that, young Ramey has identified your picture as the man who beat him.
10: He's nuts. I never beat nobody.
9: Now look, Colombo, we know you're guilty. You can save us a lot of time and the state a lot of money by confessing. I've talked to Sheriff Selmer, and we're prepared to make a deal with you.
10: What is it?
9: Don't misunderstand us. We don't have to do it. We've got enough on you now. But we'll drop all charges except kidnapping if you confess.
10: I got one other thing I want.
9: What is it?
10: I want to get married.
9: Get married?
10: Yeah, I got to get married before I go to jail.
9: Why all the hurry?
10: Never mind, I got to. If I confess, will you send for my girl and let us get married?
9: Well, I...
10: No, I won't confess. I ain't got nothing to confess.
9: Make it easy on yourself, Colombo.
10: Will you do what I want?
9: All right, it's a deal.
10: All right, I did kidnap the kid. I did try to kill him. I didn't want him to spill. I had to have some money to get married on.
9: Didn't occur to you to work for it?
10: I had to have it right away. That's why I held up the kid and took him out to the woods. Then I got scared. I was afraid he'd tell a cop, so I tried to kill him. I thought I did a good job until I saw the papers the next morning. Then I knew the cops was after me. So I beat it to my girl's house.
9: Didn't mind getting her into trouble, did you?
10: Sure, I thought of that, but I wanted to see her.
9: I don't know why she should want to see you.
10: We love each other. We want to get married. Now I spilled everything. I guess you won't keep your bargain, huh?
9: That's where you're wrong. I always keep my word. You'll get to marry the girl. Though why she should be willing to marry a bird like you is beyond me.
4: On July 20th, Colombo stood before Superior Judge Edward I. Butler, who said...
11: You're charged with kidnapping. You may not be familiar with the law on kidnapping. The penalty is death.
12: No. Nonsense!
11: But since you've cooperated with the law enforcement bodies, and since you've thereby saved the state a great expense by confessing your crime, I'm going to be quite lenient with you. Your crime was a most cold-blooded one. The only remorse you've shown is that you were caught. In spite of all this, I'm still going to be lenient. Therefore, I sentence you to life imprisonment without pardon or parole. You will spend the remainder of your natural life in San Quentin Penitentiary.
12: Life! Life! I've been cheating. It ain't fair. You can't do this to me. I'll get out. I'll get all of you. I'll get you, every dirty rat that double-crossed me.
11: Take him out of
12: here. I'll get you for this. I'll get everybody.
4: Well, friends, like the broken match which Donald Ramey left in the cushion of his abductor's automobile, the selection of the right kind of gasoline may seem to be only a minor detail, but it can make a great difference in the way your car runs and hence in your motoring satisfaction, whether for business or pleasure. With the officials of many cities and counties and those of the state and federal governments are tens of thousands of motorists who depend upon Rio Grande cracked gasoline for the maximum efficiency of police car performance. Young Ramey took a leaf from the G-Man's book. You, too, will profit by the experience of others if you drive into the nearest red and white Rio Grande station the next time you need gasoline and take on a tank full of Rio Grande cracked, the gasoline that leads them all in public service.
5: San Rafael Police calling all cars, attention all cars, cancellation broadcast 223. Regarding a holdup and kidnapping. Suspects in this case are now in custody. That's all. Rosenquist.

0: Broadway's My Beat. From Times Square to Columbus Circle, the gaudiest, the most violent, the lonesomest mile in the world. Broadway's My Beat with Larry Thor as Detective Danny Clover. When it's September and the summer sighs away, Broadway is festooned with the colors of fall. The pastels of the cotton dresses mix sadly with the brown and gray of the flannel. And here and there, Broadway's shapely foliage turns to plaid. It's the time of the quickened step and the crumpled travel folder and coney-dyed beaver. And the September song is a deep-throated sound, the mob voice, the hay fever, and the oysters being torn from the half-shell. Another season, kid. One more 3 months band to get where you're going. And the autumn days have their 6 o'clock in the morning time, the just beginning another day time. It was a street where Broadway turns a corner into the 40s, where I was, and Detective Mugovan, and a woman.
1: She's in here, Danny. Miss Carr. Right there on the floor in front.
0: Who is she?
1: Well, I don't know. No identification, no handbag. Just this.
0: Car registered to Edward Bishop, 1110 160th.
1: Slippers in the glove compartment.
0: Who found her?
1: Officer Kaplan. Tagged it late last night for traffic violation parking. 5 o'clock when he was going off duty, he noticed the car still wasn't moved. Opened it, looked. Found her under that blanket. I'd say she was about 27, huh?
0: Shot once in the back. From up close.
1: Yeah, death probably instantaneous. Here they are, Danny. In the front of the car, Doc. Hey, you're a new doc, aren't you?
0: Don't move her, Doctor. Wait for the photographers.
1: But don't just stand there, Doc. You gotta... You get used to it, kid. This kind of thing happens a lot.
0: And the cluster of the walkers to work, the people of the subway, glad for the delay of the dead woman who lies at the beginning of another day, stops it for a time, holds it, the desolate pause, the time for turning back. But the hungry day will not wait. The subways are empty and must be filled. The clever machines in the offices long for the fluttering caress of quick fingers. Can't stop for the dead kid, a buck has to be made. Give someone else your place in line. And in the corridor of the address on the registration slip, a woman in a raveled coat sweater sweeps away the night litter and autumn mists, gathers them on a dustpan, throws them into the street. You ask for Edward Bishop, and she shrugs you to a scarred door at the end of the hall, watches you as you knock, waits with you for the door to open.
2: You're an early bird, mister.
0: Police.
2: Huh? Oh, my.
0: The woman drops her broom, scurries away to tell her friends and neighbors.
2: Early bird out to catch a worm, huh, mister? Not me, not for something I've done. I never do anything bad.
0: You, Edward Bishop?
2: Oh, not me. Mr. Bishop's my roomie. He gone and done something naughty? Come in, mister, and tell me all about it.
0: Where is he?
2: Oh, out frying his nightly kettle of fish, I presume. His bed ain't been slept in.
0: No?
2: Huh? Oh, my, that hollow you see in the bedclothes is where I tried it. I'm an experimenter. Long as he wasn't in it, I thought my roomie's bed might be better than my own. It wasn't. Mr. Bishop's gone and done something naughty, huh?
0: Do you know where he is?
2: I want to tell you something about Mr. Bishop, my roomie. He's a tight-lipped man. Rock face, I call him when he ain't looking. That's because he never whispers a secret to me or shares a coke when I offer him part of mine. He just lets me dab his hanky with cologne sometimes when he's going out for a heavy evening.
0: He had a lot of them, evenings like that?
2: Well, for a man who has to shave twice a day, he has more than his share.
0: You wouldn't know with whom.
2: Oh, I might. But first you tell me what my roomie did to you.
0: Maybe you'd find it cozier down at headquarters. Maybe that Japanese kimono you wear makes it...
2: You're getting rough. Hello there, mister. I'll tell you what I know. Then you tell me what you know, huh? My roomie's been squiring a lady by the name of Anna Compton.
0: You know her?
2: Oh, just to talk to on the phone. A lovely voice. Haunts you.
0: When'd you talk to her last?
2: Oh, 2 or 3 days ago. I'll tell you just how it was. She kept calling here evenings, asking my roomie to call her back. Just leave her name, Anna Compton. My roomie, squiring a married lady.
0: Bishop never shared anything with you, and still
2: I'll
0: you...
2: tell you about that, too. Her haunting voice made me nervous. I told you I'm an experimenter. So one day I sat down with the phone book and called every Compton there is. Then a man answered and said his wife Anna wasn't home. Who was calling? Of course, I hung up.
0: Then you know her address.
2: In the New Rochelle phone book for everyone's eyes to see. Now it's your turn. What did Mr. Bishop do?
0: A woman was found murdered in his car.
2: My, oh, my. That's as naughty as you can get, ain't it?
0: Mr. Blackburn said that. Then Mr. Blackburn reached over to my lapel, pinched off a piece hanging from the buttonhole, and dangled it accusingly under my nose. This is the way I left Mr. Blackburn. Then back to headquarters, issue an all-points bulletin for Edward Bishop. Then down one flight to the photo lab, be handed a picture. Tuck it in the black notebook where you've jotted the name of Leo Compton and his address in New Rochelle. Then the ride there to the community where the houses have the built-in attitude that violent death never visits here. In the next street, maybe it happens, or to a friend of a friend, but it never happens here.
3: Anna? Anna, is that you? Lost your key? Anna, where have you been?
0: Is your name Compton?
3: Leo Compton.
0: I'm from the police. My name is Danny Clover.
3: Oh, yeah?
0: Mind if I come in?
3: Well, I guess so. All right. Oh, wait a minute. Wait a minute there.
0: Yeah?
3: Police?
0: Mr. Compton...
3: It's about Anna. It's about Anna, isn't it? What's happened to her?
0: Listen to me, Mr. Compton.
3: All right, I'm listening.
0: Is Anna your wife?
3: Yes, yes, yes.
0: This woman, this picture I have here...
3: Yes, that's Anna, yeah. How did you get that? How'd you get Anna's picture?
0: I wish I knew some way to say this.
3: Anna's dead.
0: We found her this morning. She'd been shot.
3: Oh.
0: Her body's at the morgue.
3: Anna.
0: I've got to ask you.
3: I know.
0: She didn't come home last night, Mr. Compton.
3: No, you're wrong. She came home. Anna came home to me. It was my fault, really. I sent her away. I told her I didn't care. And the things I said to her. The names. Suppose the last words you ever said to your wife were names like that.
0: What happened last night, Mr. Compton?
3: Well, she came home. It was about 7 yesterday evening. And she had the bracelet on.
0: She was wearing a bracelet when we found her.
3: She had the bracelet on. And I asked her where she got such an expensive bracelet to wear. And she said she got a bargain. A bargain.
0: What do you mean?
3: From her boyfriend. Oh, she told me. Anna told me, all right. And listen, you know what I did? I called him up. I'm not narrow-minded. Things can happen just because it's your wife doesn't mean it can't happen. I called her boyfriend up, and I told him to come over. I'd pay him for the bracelet.
0: Did he come over?
3: Oh, he came over. Anna was stunned, all right. And I wrote a check for the bracelet, $200. Don't you think Anna wasn't stunned?
0: Mr. Compton.
3: Don't you know what she did? She left with him anyhow. Bracelet, check. She and him. And that's when I said
0: those up. What was the man's name?
3: Bishop, Edward Bishop. He's an auctioneer for the Hunter Galleries. Oh, there's something else.
0: Yes?
3: I'll call for Anna. I'll take her out of that place where she is.

0: Come in off the Avenue of the Americas, mister. Behind these dirty shop windows, there are bargains.
1: Edward Bishop worked here?
0: He did, till he killed himself a woman, ran up a parking ticket.
1: You know all that for sure.
0: I know Eddie. He works for me. The pitchman to end all pitchmen. The spiel that kills, that's Eddie Bishop. He talked you into buying something you don't like, mister?
1: You said he killed her. Why?
0: You're a cop, aren't you? Come inside. I'll brew you something warm. It gets cold for everybody on the avenue. No, leave the door open. A looker might want to come in to browse. That's how it is in the world. Lookers, browsers, handlers. Then walk out. Just like my Eddie. You want a sip of the warm brew?
1: Why did you say he killed her?
0: It's in Eddie to do a thing like that. It's what's about him that fascinates a girl. That and the clever way he handles an auctioneer's hammer. I could show you a three-time bruise. Three times in your soul on a man like Eddie.
1: You read in the papers a woman is found dead in Bishop's car, and that makes you know he's a murderer.
0: That and the way he spoke my name sometimes after we closed up the shop. Zoe, he'd say to me. Zoe killed a long day for me. You don't argue with a man like Eddie when he talks like that.
1: You knew Mrs. Compton?
0: When the summer began to fade, Eddie started talking to me about her. How she looked when she walked in one day to bid on an object of art. Then how she looked over a cocktail, a corner bar. And then how it was with the lights of Coney on her face and in Eddie's car on the long way to New Rochelle. All this my auctioneer told me. That's how I know the dead Mrs. Compton. I'm glad for her.
1: You never saw her with him?
0: It was last night. I watched from behind the counter. I saw her shove her wrist at Eddie. Eddie put a bracelet on it, one he'd bought from stock. I thought it was for me. Right in front of me, he did it.
1: If it was like that for them, why would he kill her?
0: Who knows? Maybe she rubbed him the wrong way. Maybe she asked him for it. Eddie was a man to oblige a lady.
1: All right. Thank you.
0: Do something for me, mister.
1: What?
0: You find Eddie Bishop, give him my message. Tell him I want an invite to his execution. It's been a dull season.
2: Danny, over here in the squad car.
1: You got something, Mugovan?
2: Well, maybe, maybe not. Guy was found dead in the building excavation over on 3rd. Nobody wants to touch him.
1: Yeah, let's go.

0: Drive down the ramp, Mugovan.
1: Yeah. Well, this sidewalk superintendent's really got something to stare at now.
0: Here. What happened, mister?
2: Him and a scoop happened. Half hour ago, I decided to scratch this ground. First scoop full of shovel come up with was him.
0: Hey, let's get it down, huh?
2: Sure. Okay.
1: Yeah, real good. I'll take a look, huh? Shot, Danny. Here's a wallet.
0: Look at this. Check for $200 signed by Leo Compton.
1: Uh-huh. Pay to the order of Edward Bishop. Edward Bishop? He's the man we figured murdered Anna Compton.
0: Yeah, the man we figured murdered Anna Compton.
1: What? What'd you say, Danny?
0: Nothing. I didn't say anything at all.

0: You are listening to Broadway's My Beat, written by Morton Fine and David Friedkin, and starring Larry Thor as Detective Danny Clover. Singers Alan Dale and Sarah Vaughan will be Steve Allen's guests on Songs for Sale just a little later tonight. Once again, Steve will be playing host to four amateur songwriters and their unpublished songs, one of which will be chosen for nationwide hearing. 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
1: September morn dips a dainty toe into a Broadway billboard and unshivering gazes down upon a street that only yesterday was choked with summer. But the refuse is there, where summer has passed and left pieces of itself. In the scratch and warp of summertime blues still screeching out of the loudspeakers, the sunny mannequins, wax slightly melted, waiting in shop windows to be replaced by the fall and winter models. The faint odors of the sun-warmed perfume, the souvenir of the golden girl who walked right past you, turned a corner, vanished into a place where summer never dies. A place not open to you, kid. Only autumn's ahead of you, kid. Start using it. It's already given you two murders. A woman in the front seat of a car. A man scooped out of the earth on the teeth of a steam shovel. What more can you ask? September's showering her gifts on you, kid. Take them. They're all yours. And at headquarters, Sergeant Tattaglia brings you your share of them. Holds them from you with a smile that shows he slept well last night.
2: The accumulated datums on the murders, Danny. In these papers, I tease before you.
1: Have a good night, Gino.
2: No complaints come to mind, Danny. The evening was a fulsome one. Father McCleary came to call. A pleasant time was had by all, as is our usual procedure.
1: Yeah, Father McCleary is a fine man.
2: Salt of the earth. I asked Mrs. T to break open a bottle of Mogan Dovered wine. He don't even blink an eye. Sips with you, talks with you, brings presents for the Tattaglia brood. This is a man who also brings you the gift of restful sleep.
1: Remember me to him, Gino.
2: Roger, Wilco. Now to the papers I am about to bestow upon you. In them you will find a report from technical, to wit. The bullets that killed Mrs. Compton and Mr. Bishop, technical states, came from the same gun.
1: Mm-hmm.
2: Markings are identical. The rundown on the past histories of Mrs. Compton and Mr. Bishop is contained in reports from interested neighbors and relatives gathered
3: hey,
2: by...
3: You'll spare me a moment, Mr. Clark.
2: Look, you. Standard operating procedure is to knock when one desires a moment of Danny
1: Clover. Come in, Mr. Compton.
3: I've come to demand something, Mr. Clover. And I intend to. Not leaving here until you give it to me.
1: What would that be?
3: Anna's bracelet. The one that... Well, everyone's dead. It belongs to me.
1: Because you gave Bishop a $200 check for it?
3: I stopped payment on my check. After all that Mr. Bishop did give it to Anna, I needn't have made that stupid gesture. And now she's dead. And he's dead.
1: Yes, your wife is dead. You loved her, you told me.
3: The bracelet's mine. You want to quibble about it? Have me spend money on lawyers?
1: You're right, Mr. Compton. It's yours. Take it. We've no more use for it. We have photographs.
3: You understand, it's not the money. It's only that...

0: If it once belonged to her, it now belongs to me. It's a kind of...
1: Remembrance of the dead?
0: Well, I'm not going to think about it. I have enough trouble. Living in an empty house with no one to scrimp and save all my life, share it with Mrs. Compton. And the cost of things, Mr. Clover, it's outrageous. Food, furniture, clothes, and transportation. You know what cab fare cost me from New Rochelle? $5.60. It's outrageous.
1: You could have come in another way.
0: Oh, yes, and be mocked at, pointed to, as the husband of a murdered woman. They put my picture in the paper, you know, and that makes me a curiosity, a freak.
1: You didn't tell me when I last saw you, Mr. Compton. What did you do after your wife left you with Bishop?
0: What's that?
1: I said, what did you do? Go anywhere, talk to anyone?
0: Well, of course I talk to someone. A man's wife walks out on him when he's given her all this.
1: Who?
0: Mervyn Mago. He's an old friend from boyhood. I go to him whenever I'm in trouble. He's a professional helper. He's in that business.
1: He makes money by helping people?
0: He runs a mission on East 40th. You'll like him, I think. Well, thank you, Mr. Clover. You were easier to deal with than I thought.
2: Danny, a man's wife is murdered and he comes back for... Danny, you think...
1: It's something to think about, huh, Gino? It was something to think about. Consider a man whose wife had been murdered. Consider, in space of 24 hours, his tears had dried, the shock of death had dwindled into something much more negotiable. A $200 bracelet, for example. The grief tempered by the high cost of taxicab fares. Leo Compton had motive enough to commit two murders. His wife because she had run out on him, Edward Bishop because he had run with her. Motive, certainly. So check on his story. Item. He was a man who needed companionship at the time of stress. Specifically, he liked to talk to a man who ran a mission. Go to the man who ran a mission and ask questions.
3: Glad you came to see me, Mr. Clover. I really am.
1: So am I, Mr. Mago. Now,
3: a dozen checkerboards and a few back-issue magazines. You'll admit I do the best I can. Then there's always the coffee and donuts. The boys expect them. Standard fare for places like this.
1: Sure. Now...
3: Once I got a bright idea. Put in a ping-pong table. Built it myself. You know, ping-pong for the boys. A little physical exercise.
1: What happened?
3: The boys didn't understand about ping-pong. Took down the net. Made a backstop out of the old magazines. Well, I confiscated the dice. Loaded.
1: How often does Leo Compton come down here?
3: Sometimes often. Sometimes not for months at a time. Whenever Leo feels the need.
1: Need of what?
3: Someone to talk to.
1: But why do you?
3: Because he doesn't have to explain himself to me. The embarrassment of bearing himself to someone doesn't have to be done. I know him, Mr. Clover. I know him well.
1: That's what I want you to tell me about, Mr. Mago.
3: I guess it was 20 years ago I met Leo. We went to the same summer camp in the Catskills, a charity camp. I was his big brother, assigned with a counselor. You know, the older camper. I showed him how to put a French tuck in a bed. His swimming buddy. You know?
1: Uh-huh. And since then, whenever he got into trouble...
3: With himself or with the world, he came to me. I like to think I'm necessary to Leo.
1: I can understand.
3: Leo is a product, Mr. Clover. The making of a living, the background of poverty... Even now that he's fairly well-to-do, it still eats him.
1: What does?
3: Even at camp, the pattern was there. He would organize little card games after lights out, wouldn't play himself, but took a cut from every pot. That sort of thing all his life.
1: I see. Tell me something else. When his wife ran out on him, he came down here to talk to you. What did he say?
3: Not a whole lot. He told me the story. I listened. That's just about all he wanted down here.
1: He told you and then he went home, is that it?
3: Not right away. He told me, and then the boys started to straggle in for their coffee and donuts. He joined them. He always does. He ate four of those donuts, Mr. Clover.
4: See you for a minute, Danny.
1: Oh, sure, Muggerman. What is it?
4: I want you to talk to a man. Come on in, Mr. Scott. This is Mr. Scott, Danny. Mr. Scott, Lieutenant Clover.
1: I do. Well, sit down, Mr. Scott. Sure, right there. I'll be fine.
4: Go ahead, Mr. Scott. Give the lieutenant the bracelet.
1: Thank you.
5: I thought it was the right thing to do, Lieutenant Clover. I saw the man's picture in the paper mixed up in a murder, and then that he should all of a sudden
4: the
5: come
4: bracelet
5: to me,
4: Mrs. Compton
5: come up
4: was
5: to me
4: wearing.
5: Of all
1: yeah,
5: people,
1: I know.
5: And out of the side of his mouth offered
1: to... Where did you get this bracelet, Mr. Scott?
5: I told you, didn't I?
1: Oh, I'm sorry. Would you mind telling me again?
4: Go ahead, Mr. Scott.
1: Please do.
5: Well, Here I was walking toward the subway entrance on 59th Street, and he come up to me.
1: Who did?
5: The man whose picture was in the paper about his wife's being slain, that's who.
4: It means Leo Compton.
5: I mean Leo Compton. He plucked my sleeve. He offered to sell me this bracelet. He said he was making deliveries for a jewelry concern, and the bracelet was left over, and nobody seemed to know where it come from.
1: Uh-huh. How much did you pay for it, Mr. Scott?
5: Ridiculous price. He asked $5.60 for it, and that's what I give him. You might as well know, too, that he kept turning his face for me, but I certainly recognized him. That's why I've come here.
1: Mugovan, write Mr. Scott a voucher for $5.60, and thank you very much, Mr. Scott.
4: You call me in, Danny, and you ask me to step over into a department that's not strictly mine. And, why don't you wait for the reports from technical? Huh?
1: All I want is an opinion, Dr. Sinsky. Whose toes would you step on if you give me that?
4: Gordon of technical. All right, so he deserves a toe smashy once in a while. What do you want of me, Danny?
1: You examined Mrs. Compton. The bullet wound,
4: yeah.
1: The type of wound where it was in her back, is it one that would bleed freely?
4: Yes, Danny, but you know these things as well as I. Why do you
1: I just got these photographs. Hey, look at them. The inside of the car where Mrs. Compton was found.
4: Mm-hmm.
1: Well, Dr. Sinsky?
4: You know as well as I,
1: tell me,
4: Danny.
1: Anyway. I want to be sure.
4: It is obvious that the loss of blood in the car was slight, which makes it, to me, apparent that the woman was not shot in the car, but somewhere else, and then put into the car and... I'm a doctor, Danny, not a...
1: A detective?
4: I didn't mean it to sound like
1: yeah,
4: that.
1: Yeah, I know. Thanks for the opinion, Dr. Sinsky.
6: It's all around in the backyard. Go through the gate.

0: Well, I hope you appreciate me crating all this stuff for you. Why, it's you, Mr. Glover.
1: Moving day, Mr. Compton?
0: Huh? Oh, no, no, no. My wife's things. It's hard to live with.
1: I see. Giving them away, huh?
0: Well, not exactly.
1: Selling them?
0: I saw an ad in the paper where they buy merchandise. Well, yes, yes, I'm selling Anna's clothes. Why?
1: How much are you getting for them?
0: Why?
1: I'm curious.
0: Why?
1: $560 for a bracelet worth $200. A man like you to do that's strange.
0: How do you know about the bracelet?
1: The man you sold it to got scared.
0: The bracelet was mine to sell. Why should he get scared?
1: That's not the point, Mr. Compton. The point is why you should sell such a valuable bracelet for so little. You could have gotten more.
0: I got what I wanted.
1: Yeah, I guess you did. You broke even. Bishop gave your wife the bracelet, so legally it's yours. But you'd paid him for it.
0: I told you that.
1: You gave him the check so we'd find it on him. So your story of what happened the night of your wife's death would hold up.
0: What's that?
1: But with Bishop dead, and the bracelet legally yours anyhow, why should you be liable for the check? His estate would have the check cashed.
0: Well, that's right, I did. I gave him a check for
1: it. Stopped payment on it, too.
0: That's right. Why should I spend money I don't have to?
1: Sure.
0: You see what I mean, don't you?
1: Sure. You know, you're a funny man, Mr. Compton.
0: Well, I guess people say that about me. I don't care.
1: You're so careful with money, and you're an honest man. But you couldn't stand having that bracelet around. It was a symbol of what your wife did to you. See, you sold it for the cost of your cab fare, even all round.
0: That's how much you know. I lost plenty. I lost my wife.
1: You're a funny man.
0: I told you my wife had a boyfriend, and I was ready to forgive her. She walked out on me anyhow. Oh, she would have come back, don't you worry about
1: it. You'd already killed her when you called Bishop.
0: I told you how it was. I said
1: that. Then when Bishop arrived, you killed him, too. Wrote out a check and stuck it in his pocket. Put your wife and Bishop in Bishop's car as if she left with him.
0: She did, I told... Oh, you didn't listen at all.
1: I could call technical. They'd find blood in your house, no matter how hard you scrubbed.
0: You don't understand anything. I worked hard all my life. I put my own price on things. My wife belonged to me. She was mine. And nobody gets her. Not for a $200 bracelet, they don't. What do you think I am, anyhow?
1: Let's go,
0: for
1: Mr.
0: a bracelet?
1: Compton.
0: What good is that? What did she need that for? As if it were something. I'm a hard worker. Things I own didn't come easy. What's going to happen to them now? Mr. Clover, you better get in touch with Mr. Mago. He'll know how to advise me. Well, he's just like a big brother to me.

It's the journey to the end of all the other streets in the world, this Broadway. You turn a corner and you're there. Walk it slowly. Lean your heart against it. 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

Broadway's My Beat stars Larry Thor as Detective Danny Clover, with Charles Calvert as Tartaglia and Jack Crucian as Mugovan. The program was produced and directed by Elliot Lewis, with musical score composed and conducted by Alexander Courage. In tonight's story, Howard McNear was heard as Leo Compton. Featured in the cast were Billy Hallop, Lou Krugman, Joe Forte, and Francis Cheney. 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Guy Lombardo's Sweetest Music This Side of Heaven is one. The others, the singing style of Mario Lanza, new vocal sensation of the airwaves. Enjoy Guy Lombardo and his Wild Canadians and the Mario Lanza Show tomorrow night. Stay tuned now for Sing It Again, which follows immediately over most of these same CBS stations. Bill Anders speaking. 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
1: It's late afternoon, shortly after the close of our last episode. As in the great office building owned by Sue Barclay's uncle...
2: Yes? Oh, yes, he's waiting. Lieutenant Halverson, Chief.
3: Oh, look, Mr. Wallace is going in with Suzanne and her mother. Ask him to let us know as soon as she wakes up.
2: Okay. Oh, Mr. Wallace.
4: Yes?
2: Would you mind letting us know?
3: Hello, Lieutenant. Yes, I'm in the Wallace building. Mm-hmm. Suzanne Barclay is here. Yeah, me too. No, she hasn't said a word yet. She fainted. The doctor was... Well, she came out of hiding because she thought her mother was killed in an accident when she learned her mother is actually alive. And, well, she fainted. Yeah. No, she's okay. I'll speak to her the moment she wakes up. Now, here's where you come in. If Suzanne gives us the identity of Gus... Chances are we can nail him tonight. And since we know she can identify Gus, get your men together and stand by.
1: In Mr. Wallace's private office, Suzanne's mother sits beside the sleeping girl, smooths her forehead, smiles warmly as her brother enters the room.
5: Donald.
6: Oh, yes. How is she?
5: Asleep. Look at her, Donald.
6: Yes. Where's the doctor?
5: In the other room. He's phoning about a patient in the hospital. He said she'd wake up at any time. Donald.
6: Yes?
5: You've got to promise me you'll be gentle with her.
6: Susan.
5: Promise me. I lost her, but now she's back.
6: Susan, I love her as much as you do.
5: Oh, she's waiting.
6: I'll call the doctor.
5: No, wait. Not yet.
7: Mommy?
5: I'm right here, darling.
6: Hello, Susie.
7: Uncle Don. Oh, Mother.
5: But let me hold you, baby.
7: I didn't want to go away. I thought I'd never see you again.
5: You're back now. That's the important thing.
7: Mother, can you ever forgive me?
5: Of course, dear.
7: I wanted to tell you I was all right, but I couldn't. I didn't dare. You must have worried so.
5: Yes.
7: I'm sorry. I'm so sorry.
6: You gave us quite a turn, young lady.
5: Now, please, Donald, don't scold her.
7: I deserve it. But things happened. So many things. Bad things. I had to go away. I had to hide.
5: It's all right now. You're back. That's all that matters. In a little while, we'll take you home.
7: Oh, yes. I want to go home.
6: Suzanne, Mr. Mason's here. He wants to speak with you.
5: Donald.
6: Only for a moment, Susan.
5: Not now, Donald. In a few days or even tomorrow.
6: We can't wait, Susan.
7: What does he want, Uncle Donald?
6: We think we know why you went away.
7: Uncle Donald, I...
6: Please, Suzanne. We know about Gus.
7: Oh.
6: But we don't know his full name, who he is.
7: I don't want to talk about him.
5: Donald.
6: Just tell Mr. Mason who he is, dear. The other questions can wait.
7: I don't want to see Mr. Mason.
6: Just for a moment, dear. That's all I...
7: No, I don't want to.
5: Donald, you promised.
6: This really shouldn't wait. All I ask is
7: I don't want to talk to anybody. I don't want to see anybody. I want to go home.
6: You can, dear, just as soon as
7: I want to go home now.
5: See, Donald, she's upset. And why not after what she's been through? Why couldn't you...
6: Susan, all I ask
5: You're
6: is
5: You're asking too much.
7: I don't have to die, Mother.
5: Look at her, Donald. She's in no condition to answer questions.
6: Not questions, Susan, just one.
5: Even one. It can wait until tomorrow.
6: Well, it can,
5: then
6: but...
5: Then let it. Let her have one night of peace.
6: It isn't only her, Susan. There's Mason, too. We have to keep Suzanne's return a secret until Gus is behind bars.
5: Listen to her, Donald.
6: Think of Mason, dear. He can't vindicate himself to the public until we announce Suzanne's return. We owe Mason a debt of gratitude we can never repay.
5: I don't care.
6: Susan, I...
5: I won't have her hounded with questions the first night she's home. Oh, Donald, I am grateful to Mr. Mason. I thank the Lord he brought Suzanne home. But right now, I...
7: Mommy, Mason, let me alone. Mason, let me alone.
5: You see, Donald.
6: Yes. I don't understand.
5: If you break your promise to me, I'll never forgive you. Neither will she.
6: You aren't being reasonable, Susan.
5: I don't care. You promised, and I'll never forgive you.
6: Oh. All right, Susan, all right. I think... Well, never mind. See if you can quiet her. I'll speak to Mason.
5: It's all right, darling. It's all right. You don't have to see anyone.
3: Mr. Wallace?
6: Mr. Mason, Miss Streeter.
8: Is she awake?
6: Yes. However, Mr. Mason, before any of us says anything more, want to say my sister and I are grateful from the bottoms of our hearts. You brought Suzanne back to us. If you've any idea how very, very much we love her, you know how grateful we are. Thank you, Mr. Mason. We're awfully glad she's back with us.
3: Well, so am I, Mr. Wallace.
6: I wish it were possible for Suzanne to answer the questions that must be answered. I mean, I wish she felt up to it tonight, but... Well, the child is upset, overwrought. She's had an extremely trying experience.
3: What?
6: So please understand, she's in no condition to be questioned tonight.
3: Well, all I need tonight is Gus's identity. She can answer one...
6: No, Mason. my sister and I will take Suzanne home and let her sleep in her own bed tonight. After a good night's rest, she'll answer all your questions.
3: Is she sick?
6: No, but... Surely you understand, Mason. She's upset. She's nervous.
2: But Mr. Wallace...
3: No, wait, Doc. Wallace, if she isn't sick...
6: She won't be questioned tonight. I don't like to say this, Mason, but if necessary, if you insist, I'll have my physician certify that she isn't up to it.
3: All right, I won't argue.
2: Harry...
3: If you accept my conditions, I want a guard posted in your house and on the grounds outside.
6: Well, if you think it's necessary...
3: I do.
6: I don't...
3: Her life is in danger until Gus is behind bars.
6: Well, no one knows she's back.
3: We don't think so. But just to be safe. And one more thing. Now, I can't force you to let me question her. Not tonight. Now, I don't like saying this, but your niece is a material witness in a criminal matter. If necessary, I will get a court order arming me with authority to question her.
6: Now, Mason,
3: that's up to you. She will be questioned in the morning, with your permission or without it.
6: There'll be no difficulty. You have my word. You'll arrange for the guard?
3: Yes, and that will take some time.
6: All right, I'll tell my sister. Thanks again, Mason.
3: Get hold of Paul Drake. Have him meet me downstairs immediately.
2: All right. Perry, you know it could be, as Mr. Wallace says. Suzanne could be so nervous and upset.
3: Yes, it could be. But Wallace is bothered. So am I. All right, phone Paul. I'm going to speak to Halverson.
1: Meanwhile, many blocks away in the Daily Blade newspaper building, Arch Kerner, editor, is writing an editorial. The editorial concerns Perry Mason, and Arch is having trouble with it.
4: Marie, is it asking too much of my secretary to... Yeah, I know you're back now, but where have you been? Ring Jake Jacobs at home, will you? Yeah. Wait, I love to wait. I could sit here all afternoon and wait. Oh, Jake Arch. Jake, I'm writing a Mason editorial, and I want to ask you something. Are you holding out on me? What do you mean? What do I mean? Mason made a big play to get Sue Barkley to come out of hiding. Apparently she didn't. So now I'm supposed to write an editorial saying Mason's a chump. I'll tell you what's my question. Other guys have said Mason's a chump, but he's got a way of landing on his feet. Yeah. Yeah, but is there any chance that she will come out of hiding? Okay, Jake. Nah, nothing specific, just a crazy idea. I'm only a thick-witted newspaper editor. I sit here in my office and get crazy ideas. Hey, thanks for the help. Yeah, Marie. Who? I don't care who she is. I'm busy. Look, Marie, be a doll and get me some black coffee, huh? And as for that babe waiting to see me, she'll have to wait. Yeah. Look, kid, I'm busy.
1: Arch Kerner is far from being thick-witted. He's a brilliant newspaper man. And right now, his keen instinct warns him something's wrong. Arch Kerner has never seen the girl waiting in his outer office. But he's going to. And when he does, there'll be dramatic and surprising results, as we'll learn tomorrow. So you'll join us, won't you?
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0: emergency.
1: Bernadine! Anything wrong? You sound almost human.
0: It's not Bernadine, Sam. It's me, Effie.
1: Eff!
0: But I'll tell Bernadine about your compliment. How are things?
1: Well, I've made out as best I could. I don't want you to think that I begrudged you a vacation. After all, you have worked hard. You did deserve it.
0: Sam Spade, is that all you have to say to me?
1: I'm not putting the blame on you. After all, it is a state law, so I can hardly accuse you of letting me down at a time when I needed you most.
0: Well, you might at least ask me if I had a good time.
1: I'm sorry if your conscience bothered you.
0: Oh, well, it didn't. I had a divine time, and I met all sorts of interesting people. Mostly men.
1: You don't say. What else?
0: Well, it was this desert ranch, you know, with a lot of buttes around.
1: You mentioned those.
0: No, Sam. No. They're the result of erosion.
1: Those outdoor types. They go to pieces.
0: Sam, are you pulling my leg?
1: Not over the phone, Effie, but stay where you are. I'll be right down to look at your snapshots. And when you have the time, I'll dictate my report on the missing news hawk caper.
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0: side of Kanab on Virgin River?
1: Kanab, the Pearl of the West.
0: Uh-huh. Mm-hmm. And did I mention the buttes? Oh, well, they're very interesting.
1: The result of erosion.
0: Yes. And it's authentic, too. Say Hamlin's ranch.
1: You, mean a working ranch?
0: Yes. You see, that way you get into the spirit.
1: Mm-hmm.
0: My job was to feed the chickens. And that's how I met him.
1: One of the buttes?
0: Oh, Sam, he's a very cultured gentleman.
1: Culture smulcher. What's he do for a living?
0: He cures stammering.
1: You don't say. What's his name?
0: Charlie Shank.
1: Charlie Shank?
0: He's the founder of the Shank Institute of Articulative Correction, which I should learn.
1: Articulative Correction. Where is this institute?
0: Oh, I have the address here. General Delivery, Butte, Montana.
1: Mm-hmm. You're sure you didn't help him break parole, Evie?
0: Oh, no. We just went on long walks together.
1: Where to?
0: Oh, different points of interest. Like Wolf Canyon.
1: Figures.
0: Uh-huh. He invited me on this camping ship, a trip. Honorable, of course.
1: Mm.
0: But I couldn't go on account of my sunburn. Oh,
1: oh.
0: It was awful, awful.
1: Oh,
0: I still got it, you see.
1: Mm.
0: And then he went back to Butte. He had to leave in such a hurry, he couldn't even say goodbye.
1: Wow.
0: It was a pity, too, because an old friend he hadn't seen in years came looking for him just a few minutes later.
1: With a warrant?
0: No, he was an attendant in a nearby hospital.
1: Mental?
0: Oh, yes. Very intelligent. He read me some of his poetry. Maybe you've heard it. A loaf of bread, a jug of wine, and thou.
1: Wait a minute. Isn't that the Rubaiyat of Omar Khayyam? That was written by a guy named Fitzgerald.
0: Well, of course. That's his pen name.
1: Quite a penman.
0: Yes, but he's paid his debt to society. And the other time it was a bad beef.
1: Oh,
0: he told me all about
1: yes.
0: it. He cried on my shoulder afterwards.
1: Sweetheart, when you make a mistake, it's a beaut.
0: Sam, nothing happened.
1: Well, I'm glad he cures you of stammering anyhow. Ready?
0: Oh, yeah. I got a brand
1: Work,
0: new
1: you
0: notebook.
1: Know. Life goes on.
0: I've got a brand new notebook, Sam. I'll just turn over a new leaf.
1: Not a bad idea, dear. July 18 to Mr. Alex M. Youngblood. Try that again. Mr. Alex M. Youngblood, P.O., Box 317, San Francisco, from Samuel Spade, license number 127596. Dear Mr. Youngblood, I need a vacation myself.
0: You need Charlie Shank. Sounds hard, Sam.
1: Fortunately, until I met you, my only experience with any of the men and women who make your newspaper run had been with one of your corner newsboys who shortchanged me 2 times within as many days. I have not read your rag since. But your name looked imposing, and so did the $300 check upon which you had written it. Per your instructions, promptly at 4 p.m. on the 15th inst, I mushed through the litter of your city room toward a door marked A.M. Youngblood, publisher, managing editor, and city editor. I wondered if you were ambitious, frugal, or free men. I did not know that you had good taste until I saw the trim, 20-ish, and toothsome secretary in your outer office.
2: Hello. You're new here, aren't you?
1: Well, I'm not exactly here. I'm just here to see Mr. Youngblood.
2: Oh.
1: The name is Spade.
2: Samuel Spade?
1: Sam, except for my most intimate friend.
2: Well, my advice to you, Sam, is to beat a hasty retreat. He's in a foul mood.
1: Oh? Why? Is he blind or older than he feels? I refer, of course, to your spectacular charm, Miss... if I may call you Miss.
2: Please, this is neither the time nor the place. My name is Phyllis Watson, and my phone number is in the directory, if you're really interested.
1: I could be.
2: Thank you. And if a man answers, tell him you're my French teacher.
1: Oui.
2: You better go in now. If you're late to an appointment with him, you're through.
1: Do you have any more words of wisdom?
2: No, but I hope you can do something to improve his state of mind. He's been awful lately. Good luck, Sam.
1: Thank you, Phyllis Watson.
3: Come in. Yeah. 4:01. You must be Mr. Spade.
1: That's right.
3: You're almost late. Sit down, Spade. Cigar?
1: No, thanks.
3: Well, don't expect me to offer a drink. You aren't a drinker, I hope.
1: You don't listen to the radio, do you?
3: Well, you'll not drink in this office. Nothing here but a cooler filled with water from a clean, gurgling, laughing mountain stream.
1: You sound like a reformed drunk, Mr. Youngblood.
3: What's that? Well, it was a good many years ago. If you don't mind, I'll just paste up the weather report for my morning edition before we talk.
1: Oh, you do that too, huh?
3: Yes, obviously. And with good reasons. I remind myself that I was once a copy boy, and I find it a splendid way to, at least once each day, to lower myself to the level of the working man. There we are. Very hot in Phoenix, I see.
1: Mm-hmm. Just what do you want a detective for, Mr. Youngblood?
3: I was coming to that, Mr. Spade.
1: Sorry.
3: Now, well, first let me warn you that your assignment is a highly confidential one.
1: They all are.
3: In this case, a man's life may be at stake.
1: Mm-hmm.
3: The situation, my newspaper, at my order and under my guidance, has launched a campaign against crime. Not aimed at the petty criminal, but at the easy-living leeches at the controls of the rackets, the hoods in bankers' clothing, the mansion-house parasites who direct the pickpockets, the second-story men, the housebreakers, who gamble away half a million dollars a year and pay income tax.
1: Yes, I understand. I understand. You're after the boys on the safer side of the fences.
3: Nicely put, Spade. Yes.
1: Thank you.
3: Well, the long and short of it is this. The author of the expose series, Ray McCulley, my top crime reporter, has been missing for 2 days. I want you to find him.
1: What makes you think he's still alive?
3: Good heavens, Spade, why must you suggest that he isn't?
1: Because if I were a mansion-housed parasite in danger of being unhoused by a newshawk, I'd see said newshawk standing in a cement block in the bottom of the bay.
3: I will accept that only when no stone has been left unturned. Every straw and every haystack has been searched. Every...
1: Nook and cranny?
3: Yes.
1: Sounds as though you need at least one police force, Mr. Youngblood. Now, why don't
3: No, impossible. We've already had a brush with the police over the expose. I'll not be dictated to at this stage of the game. I started this investigation, and I'll finish it alone.
1: Well, it's a pretty big order, Mr. Youngblood, but times are tough. I'll see what I can do.
3: Good. I hereby turn over to you all the resources and power of this, my newspaper. When one of my reporters is in trouble or danger, sir, I will spend every penny of my fortune, if necessary, to deliver aid and succor to his side.
1: You then gave me Ray McCulley's expose stories to date. I saw why you, his family and friends, and his creditors could have been worried about him. They were hot. One followed a stolen car from the time of the heist through the alteration of the body color, tire brands, license number, motor serial number to the time it was shoved onto a used car lot. They named names all the way through. And another did the same to the firm of Otter, Badger, and Mole, furriers, and alleged manufacturers of coats from clouted pelts. Ray McCulley had dropped out of sight right after that story had been published. So I left your office hoping that I'd reach the address of Otter, Badger, and Moe before closing time. I did. The plushy showroom was occupied by a dozen attractive fur-bearing models, female, but waxed. The live models, male, were wearing padded shoulders, pointed shoes, and coats tailored for underarm artillery. They would have looked more natural at Madame Fassade's waxworks, Bertram the Burglar section.
4: Hey, oh, hey, what'll it be? Something for the little woman?
1: Where do I find Mr. Otter?
4: You the law?
1: Leo sent me.
4: He's in his office. Come on.
1: Oh, wait a minute. Don't crowd me.
4: You say you want to see the boss?
1: On business. Stop nudging me with a rod.
4: In there. Hey, move.
1: Okay.
4: Hey, your boss.
5: Yes, Woody?
4: Here's Joe here to see you. Leo sent him.
5: I'll nudge him in, Woody.
1: No nudging, Woody.
5: Well. So Leo's sending a man to see me. I wonder why.
1: If you'll comb this character here out of my hair, I'll try and tell you.
5: Sit down, Woody.
1: Thanks.
5: You're new in town.
1: Yeah, that's why Leo sent me. A local muckraker named Ray McCulley interviewed you. He also interviewed Leo, but it didn't get printed yet. Leo wants to find him.
5: So do I. How can I help?
1: Well, he walked out of here, went to his hotel, wrote the story, and mailed it in. That's the last anybody's seen of him. Leo was just sort of hoping that you'd already taken care of him.
5: Not yet.
1: That's all I wanted to know. Thanks.
5: Just a moment.
1: Yeah?
5: Leo sending you out alone?
1: Why not?
5: That's a tough boy, that McCulley. He's got plenty of protection. That's what you need.
1: What kind of protection?
5: Go along with him, Woody.
4: Who, me?
5: You're Woody, aren't you?
1: Now, look, Mr. Otter, I don't want to look a gift horse in the mouth, but the way I see it, this is a lone wolf-type caper.
4: Hey, what's the matter? Hey, you think I'm too good for you?
1: Well, Woody, I wouldn't say that.
5: Good, it's settled then. Take care of him, Woody, and don't mix it up with any of Leo's boys. If he's out to get that rat McCulley, he's our friend.
1: I was beginning to wonder who Leo was. I'd grabbed the name off a calendar on the wall, Leo's Van and Story. I didn't know whether he was the Leo Mr. Otter didn't like, and I hoped I wouldn't find out. The best way I could think to keep from finding out was to shake Woody. On the way uptown, I walked them past four police stations. Crossing Market Street, I pushed them straight into the arms of a traffic cop who begged his pardon and let me off with a warning. At the Blue Bottle Bar and Grill, I gave Joe, the bartender, the Mickey Finn sign, but Woody liked it. He ordered another. Then he said he knew a place on Columbus where the drinks were even better. It was called Leo's Place. I wondered if that meant anything.
4: Hey, you, hey.
1: Who, me, huh?
4: I want you a drink. Don't you like this joint?
1: Yeah, sure, it's fine. We're not getting anywhere, though.
4: You really take your work serious. Me, when I go gun for somebody, I go where I'm least likely to succeed. You live longer.
1: Yeah. Woody, what do you know about this guy, McCulley?
4: You hear the puss. He says he's a rat.
1: Yeah, but he said he's got plenty of protection. Who's furnishing it?
4: Well, you see, there's a... Boy, oh, boy. Look at what just walked in.
1: I looked. What I saw was not disappointing. She was wearing a skin-tight black satin with a plunging neckline and a new look only in places where it didn't matter. But she still looked enough like your secretary, Phyllis Watson, to be out of place in Leo's Place. She didn't stay there long. She made a beeline through the kitchen to the rear exit. I made a beeline right after her. Woody was breathing down my neck as I started up the rickety outside stairway at the back of the building. I stopped the landing and turned around to face him. See you later, Woody. I didn't wait to see if he made it all the way to the bottom of the stairs. I was more interested in what was going on at the top. A door had opened and Phyllis stepped inside. The man who let her in looked like Ray McCulley.
6: Who are you?
1: The name is Spade.
6: I don't know that name.
1: Your boss hired me to find you.
6: Private Dick?
1: Yeah. Can I talk to you for a minute?
6: Sure. Put your hands behind your neck and walk up slow.
1: Okay.
6: All right. Go inside.
1: What's the matter? You're not acting glad to see me.
6: This is the guy, Phyllis.
2: Yes. Alex hired him this afternoon.
1: There, you see. Now, what do you want me to tell Youngblood?
6: You're not going to tell anybody anything.
1: Oh. It caught me right behind the ear. The last thing I saw was that plunging neckline as Phyllis rushed forward. I didn't know whether she was rushing to my rescue or to get in a few licks of her own. 5 seconds later, I didn't care. As the design of a linoleum slammed up at me, I had just time to wonder why, of all the people who were looking for Ray McCulley, I had to find him. Then I was out. Boing. Mace for my pains.
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1: I was lying on the floor in a room with nothing in it but a sink, an army cot, a square of dirty linoleum, and a body. I staggered to my feet, ran some cold water over my head, and took a closer look. It was Ray McCulley. He was a very dead, crusading reporter. He'd been stabbed clean through with a long-bladed kitchen knife. It sat on the handle, property of Leo's place. I went through his pockets. In his wallet, a press card, a police card, union card, and 10 genuine, crisp, new $1,000 bills. That gave me a line on the killer. He was crazy. So was I. I left it on him, too. Folded up in his vest pocket, I found two newspaper clippings, one from the Chronicle and one from your paper, both weather reports for the same date. It was very hot in Phoenix, according to both papers. But according to your weather report, the temperature in Needles, California was 135 degrees. That needled me. So did the slip of paper I found on his shoe. The number 9 and a date had been stamped on it with a rubber stamp. The date was the same as that of the weather reports. I turned it over. It said Ruthie's Booth, Manson Bowling Alley.
2: Cigar type.
1: Caramba's
2: a
1: Panicelli. Thanks. I'm just shopping.
2: I got a nice line of notion.
1: So have I.
2: No, I mean the dolls, the Hollywood dolls. You know, for the bed, only a dollar plus tax.
1: Very reasonable.
2: Say, what's on your mind?
1: Leo sent me.
2: Oh. Are you going to collect the slips hereafter?
1: Well, not tonight. You see, I'm sort of a troubleshooter. Leo's checking up on some of the numbers that didn't come out right.
2: Listen, I'll tell him to his face, I don't want any part of those wrong numbers. They're scary.
1: Nuts. Who bought this one?
2: Let me see. Oh, last Thursday. Oh, number 9. How can I forget? He put $500. And honest, if he's been around once, he's been around 100 times to see if it paid off, did it?
1: What's his name?
2: Mr. Spinelli. He buys a slip every day. And if you ask me, he's learned a system. Because he's been winning, you know. Dimes and then a dollar and then $5. And then when he come in with 500 on number 9, utterly dropped dead. Did it win?
1: Where does he live?
2: It did. Wait, I'll look on the sheet. Hey, somebody else was in just this afternoon.
1: Give me that address. Hurry up, will you?
2: It's right around the corner on Manson, 810. Say, maybe that's his system, 8 and 1. Don't that add up to 9? Hey, what's the matter? Where are you going in such a rush?

0: please come back later. Tomorrow, next week.
1: Are you Mrs. Spinelli?
0: Yes, please. I had so much trouble.
1: Is your husband home?
0: Oh, my poor man. They take him away. He's dead.
1: Oh, I'm sorry. How did it happen?
0: Who are you?
1: I'm a detective. Maybe I can help you. May I come in?
0: All right. Come on.
1: It took quite a while to gain her confidence, and after that, it took still quite a while to piece together the grief-stricken grumble of words that poured out of her. When I got it down in the form of a statement, I asked her to read it over. Item, statement by Mrs. Arturo Spinelli.
0: All the time he played those numbers, I told him they're just a bunch of gangsters. They don't let you win. Then he met this man McCulley, a writer for the newspaper. My husband says this man shows him how to win. He wins and wins. Then he goes to bank and takes out all our savings. I begged for him not to do it. But no, he was greedy. And this McCulley poisoned his mind. Sure, he won. He brought the money home in his hand. $10,000. I don't want it. I'm scared. I took it while he was sleeping with wine and gave it to the men. I tell him all I want is the $500. He tried to tell me we do good. We help catch the big gangsters. I say we don't want to do so good we get murdered in our beds. So he says, okay. But if I change mine, here is address. I don't change my mind. Because already my husband, he is dead. At home. Stand. No, I don't change my mind.
1: She signed it, and I left her alone with her grief. I wasn't working for you anymore, Mr. Youngblood. You hired me to find your reporter, and I had. And I wished I hadn't. The rest of it I did for myself. You weren't in your office when I got there, but Phyllis was. I found her behind the city desk in the act of dropping tomorrow morning's weather report into the slot. I grabbed her out of her hand.
2: What? Oh, you.
1: Where's your boss?
2: At home, I guess.
1: We'll talk in his office. Come on.
2: Sam, I can explain how I have.
1: You're
2: going to
1: explain plenty before I'm finished with you. Sit down.
2: Oh, you... I have to be so rough. What's the matter with you?
1: Plenty. I'm stupid. I was stupid to take this job, and I was stupid to play it cagey with you. I should have beaten the story out of you before the trouble started. It's a little late in the day now, but not too late to send you up for McCulley's murder.
2: Why, you're insane. Ray McCulley was... I'm the only one who ever tried to help you.
1: And I'm the only one who can place you in that room, not 10 minutes before the murder.
2: I told you I can explain
1: why... Stop trying to save your own skin. Spinelli was only one of a 500,000 poor dumb yucks that lose their nickels and dimes and dollars every day in the policy racket. Only he had the bad luck to win. There won't be any more lucky dead people like him if I have to make a patsy out of you to stop it.
2: It won't stop it. Nothing will. Ray talked big and brave like you. Now he's dead.
1: Yeah, with $10,000 dirty money in his wallet.
2: I won't let you say things like that. Ray was an honest reporter, too honest. He thought Youngblood meant what he said about that cleanup campaign.
1: Yeah, he did. He wanted to run this town by himself, clean up his competition.
2: When Ray started collecting material on the numbers racket, he still thought Youngblood was on the level. But that was before he stumbled onto the thing about the weather report.
1: Yeah, that was a new one. The old Dutch Schultz mob used to add up the stock market quotations. If they cheated, they knew their customers weren't good enough at arithmetic to prove it. But who knows how hot it is in Phoenix unless they live there?
2: I don't know what you're talking about.
1: Listen. That's how the number game works, sweetheart. The suckers pick a number from 1 to 10, see? The operators tally up the slips, and the least popular for that day has to win. The weather report doesn't have to pass through the copy desk, and with Youngblood pasting it up with a few strategic corrections, it was easy to make their winners look as if they were on the level.
2: Oh.
1: But, of course, you had no way of knowing that. You only watched them do it day after day.
2: You know, I couldn't understand why he did those things. It seemed silly falsifying a weather report, but it didn't seem as if it could do any harm.
1: What did you meet McCulley for? To get your cut of the 10 grand Spinelli was killed for?
2: How dare you? I went there to warn him about
1: who
2: you.
1: Who killed him?
2: I don't know.
1: You're lying.
2: All right, I'm lying. But I can prove that Ray was on the level. I've got the proof right here. The whole story he wrote on the numbers racket, even naming Youngblood as the head of it, his own publisher. I went there to get it. I was going to take it to another newspaper.
1: Why didn't you?
2: I can't tell you that.
1: You don't have to. Mrs. Spinelli was confused. Grief crazed. She had to put the blame on somebody, and when she did, she got her revenge the only way she thought she could. She may have been right about that, but she killed the wrong man.
2: Why didn't you tell me you knew who killed Ray?
1: I wanted to give you a chance to tell me yourself. I'm glad you didn't. And that, Mr. Youngblood, is the crop. I'm sure you appreciate the fact that I gave the double scoop to your paper. Like Mrs. Spinelli, I have my own ideas of vengeance. Besides, it may up your circulation a little, and you can certainly use a little extra money for your defense. By the way, who's Leo? Period, end of report.
3: But Sam...
1: Yes, Evie?
3: I thought Mrs. Spinelli killed Ray McCulley.
1: The vacation helped. You're absolutely correct. Mrs. Spinelli killed Mr. McCulley, if you'll pardon the expression.
3: Well, why did she kill her husband?
1: I was wrong. The vacation didn't help.
3: You mean she didn't?
1: She killed McCulley to avenge the murder of her husband.
3: You mean Mr. McCulley killed Mr. Spinelli?
1: Effie, stop. I'll go mad.
3: Oh, you need a vacation, Sam.
1: Look, type that up. The clatter of the keys may stimulate you to further cerebral activity.
3: I beg your pardon, Sam?
1: Brain work. Now, shoot.
3: Oh, brain work. Oh, you know best.
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3: Well, here it is, Sam. And you were absolutely right. The typing cleared my mind. It's all clear now except for one thing.
1: Well, let's clear that up right away.
3: Why did Mrs. Spinelli kill her husband?
1: She did not kill her husband.
3: Oh, I'm sorry. I meant, why did Mr. McCulley kill Mr. Spinelli?
1: Kelly did not kill Spinelli.
3: Who's Kelly?
1: McCulley.
3: McCulley's real name was Kelly?
1: Now, let's start all over again. Disregard everything we said up until now. Make your mind a complete blank.
3: All right, Sam.
1: In the first place, McCulley did not kill Spinelli.
3: That's what I said. It was his wife, wasn't it? Now, wasn't it, Sam? Oh, stop teasing me. Sam, why do you look at me like that?
1: Effie, Mr. Spinelli was killed by one of the policy racket hoods to get back the $10,000 he won on the numbers game.
3: Then how did the money get into Kelly's pocket?
1: McCulley's.
3: Insist on using his alias, Sam.
1: Effie, that was the tip of the tongue. I mean, look, Mrs. Spinelli took it to him because she was afraid her husband might be killed for it.
3: Then why didn't they take the money when they killed him?
1: Because Mrs. Spinelli had already taken it.
3: Then she did kill him.
1: Go home, Effie.
3: Oh, I see. I'm sorry I'm so irritable to you, but I thought it... Well, it's been so long since
1: Angel, Angel, you're just tired. Vacations have a habit of doing that to you. After a week or two in the office, you'll be all rested up again. I'll take it.
3: You act as though you thought my mind were affected.
1: Come here.
3: Sam,
1: come.
3: Now don't. My sunburn.
1: Yeah.
3: Oh, it hurts.
1: It's nice to have you back. You look good, too. All tanned and healthy. You're roof. It's great.
3: I think my nose is peeling.
1: Well, don't pick at it.
3: Good night, Sam.
1: Good night, sweetheart.

The Adventures of Sam Spade, Dashiell Hammett's famous private detective, are produced and directed by William Spear. Sam Spade is played by Howard Duff. Lorene Tuttle is Effie. The Adventures of Sam Spade are written for radio by Bob Tallman and Gil Dowd, with musical direction by Lud Gluskin. Gil Dowd directed tonight's broadcast in William Spear's absence. Join us again next Sunday for another adventure with Sam Spade, brought to you by Wild Root Cream Oil. Again and again, the choice of men who put good grooming first. This is Dick Joy reminding you to...

0: presenting Orson Welles as The Third Man. The Lives of Harry Lime. The fabulous stories of the immortal character, originally created in the motion picture The Third Man, with zither music by Anton Karas.
1: Yes, that was me, Harry Lime, making my way through a side alley in Paris. Were you ever in such a hurry you didn't even know you'd been hit? I was hit, all right, hit for the sake of a chunk of gold, but where the gold was by then I didn't know and I didn't care. All I wanted was to lay low somewhere, and that's how it happened. I found myself in one of those sleepy English villages where the cows chew their cuds all day in the meadows. Nothing ever happens. No, so I thought. Do you believe in witchcraft? Well, I didn't. Till then. Takes a lot to convince me of anything. In this case, it needed the death of two people in that sleepy English village to prove me wrong.

0: And now, Orson Welles as Harry Limes, the third man, in The Hand of Glory.
1: I wanted to get away from gold and away from France. On the boat for the channel crossing, all I

0: from gold and away from France. 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Very, very quiet. Yes, I looked like just another bum. I was pretty seedy, you know. My arm was in a sling. I was feeling kind of faint, too. And then I felt someone touch my arm. I saw a girl with wide gray eyes and dark lashes that spilled over her cheeks.
1: Excuse me. I've been watching you. Are you all right?
0: Oh, yes. Yes, I'm okay. Thanks.
1: You don't look it. Why don't you go downstairs?
0: Well, thanks. I like the air.
1: It's so calm today. You can't be seasick. Is your arm painful? I see you've got it in a sling.
0: Yes.
1: Are you sure there's nothing I can get?
0: No, really, thanks. You're very kind, but I'm all right.
1: Are you in pain with that arm?
0: It's not too good, but I'll be okay. Don't you worry about me.
1: Well, do at least sit down on one of these chairs and let me find a steward and order you a drink. Or some tea. Well, please, let me do something for you. You really look all in.
0: I don't know how it was, but I felt better for being around. After a bit, we were sitting there talking side by side. Seeing we'd known each other for years. I told her how I'd got to go to England on business. I'd been negotiating a rather tricky bigger business, in fact. And how the anxiety of it had made me exhausted. She was all sympathy.
1: And when you got your negotiations through, what you needed is a few weeks' real rest. Without any worries. Without anybody chasing about after you.
0: Chasing about after you. Oh, yes. You're a business associate, you mean.
1: Mm. Yeah. Life's so full of worries these days for everyone. You ought to come and stay in the village where I live. It's so sleepy and quiet. Nothing ever happens there.
0: It sounds perfect. Just you. I've had a really tricky time just lately, and then being run into by a car on top of it all.
1: You must come and stay with us. My uncle, I was telling you about them. They'd be delighted.
0: Wouldn't they be a bit surprised? I mean, a stranger arriving?
1: Oh, they love strangers. Nothing ever surprises Uncle John and Uncle Gregory. It's you who'd have the surprise.
0: Oh, I would.
1: Well, they're a little odd. A couple of old dears, but a bit eccentric.
0: Oh, yeah? Tell me about them. Tell me about your home.
1: Oh, there's nothing to tell. The village is all apple blossom and nightingales at this time of the year. And our house is on the hill. It's very old. My uncle has lived in it since they retired.
0: Well, what did they do before they retired?
1: They were scientists. Now they still spend all their time in a laboratory they've built at the top of the house. All day they go up there. And at night, too.
0: Well, it's pretty dull for you.
1: Yes, I get very lonely sometimes.
0: Do you? What's your name?
1: Helen. Helen Carew.
0: A pretty name. You with a pretty face.
1: Thank you. Then you come and stay?
0: All right. Yes. Thank you. I'll come. Half a joke, but she gave me the address and told me to turn up whenever I liked. Seemed a bit stuck on me. I found it flattering. A week or two later, I fetched up at that little village, Fallowmere, it's called. Lay in the heart of the Fen country. When I got to the station, there was a message from Helen saying the car had broken down. She'd be along a quarter of an hour. So I whaled away the time, going into the local for a pint. The place was empty. The landlord and I got talking. Well, this is what I call a typical English village. Folks in America come miles to see a place like this.
2: It's well enough, but I'd get out if I saw the opportunity.
0: Oh, you would? Why? Too sleepy for you?
2: Maybe.
0: I want on me.
2: Oh, thanks.
0: Maybe you're one of those up-and-coming chaps who like town life.
2: No, I'm a countryman. But I'm looking out for somewhere else. My wife feels the same about Fallowmere.
0: Oh, does she? All right. I know I'd stop here at the end of my days if I had the chance.
2: And we're not the only ones who make him plans to go. This place doesn't bring luck to anyone.
0: No, but it brings visitors in the summer. It swarms of them.
2: You're wrong there, sir.
0: Oh?
2: Dead wrong. They won't come.
0: Why? What's the matter with the place?
2: That's what we'd all like to know.
0: I don't get you.
2: Maybe it's as well you don't.
0: Well, but you're driving it.
2: Folks aren't lucky around this way, that's all.
0: Lucky? Really?
2: Well, I'm not saying it's anything really, but the crops rot, the cattle ail, the pigs get sick, and a man's discouraged before he's begun.
0: Sounds pretty queer to me.
2: It is pretty queer. And I can tell you something even queerer.
0: Okay, tell me.
2: It's the children. Every now and again, one of them begins to go, pointing away. That's all you can call it. A child gets hollow-cheeked and pale. And in a couple of months, it's all over. And no one can tell why.
0: Oh. Sounds very strange to me. And I was...

0: Thought it was a village where nothing ever happened.
1: Well, sir, you've come to stay here. Let's hope you find it that way.
0: I didn't take much notice of the landlord. I saw Helen standing in the doorway in a cool summer frock with the sunshine behind her. I forgot everything he'd said. She drove me back along the green lane till we came to the house, and there, under a cedar tree on the lawn, were the two old uncles. They got on their Panama hats, and tea was set on a silver tray on a table.
2: The stranger. How do you do, sir? How do you do?
3: Helen, stranger, you're almost welcome here. Very welcome indeed.
0: Well, I'm grateful to you for inviting me here, Mr. Carew.
2: Myself, Gregory. My brother, John.
4: Everyone calls my uncles Mr. Gregory and Mr. John. So you must do the same.
3: Helen, give the stranger some tea.
4: Mr. Lime, Uncle John.
2: Strangers are very welcome here. Very welcome. Sometimes we go for weeks, months, without a stranger coming here.
3: And never yet two strangers. Helen told us how you'd met on the ship. We said she should ask you here straight away.
2: Helen said you wanted to get away from life.
3: That's what she said, to get away from life. Well, stay as long as you wish, young man, as long as you wish.
0: That's very nice of you, I'm sure.
2: Not kind at all. Now, if you will excuse me, we have some work to do. We don't allow more than half an hour for tea each day.
3: We shall have the pleasure of seeing you at dinner.
0: Now, thank you, sir.
2: Don't thank me. You've nothing to thank me for.
3: Nothing to thank either of us for. Oh, what?
0: Yeah, your uncles, right? I had no idea they still worked.
4: They're going to the laboratory. I told you how they spend all their time in it. No one ever goes into it but them.
0: Not even to clean it?
4: They clean it themselves. Oh, please try and understand about them. I'm sorry they were so strange with you.
0: Well, they were very nice and welcoming. You said they were scientists, both of them?
4: Yes, they're twins, you see. They've always done everything together. Now they've got a kind of obsession. I think I ought to explain about it.
0: Obsession? What do you mean? What sort of obsession?
4: Well, they think of nothing but gold. They want to find out how to make it.
0: Not that other folks like to find out the same thing.
4: With my uncles, it's become a kind of sacred trust. They're determined to find out the secret of how to make gold before they die.
0: Are they? Oh, that's pretty quick about it, won't they?
4: Oh, they're very hale and hearty. I expect they'll start talking about gold tonight at dinner. So now that I've told you, if they do, you'll be ready to talk about it too, won't you?
0: Oh, of course. Don't worry, I'm always ready to talk about gold.
2: The transmuting of base metals into noble ones, Mr. Stranger.
3: With the touch of the Philosopher's Stone, a man could transmute base metal into a million times as much gold.
0: Alchemy, isn't that what it's called?
2: It has been called alchemy for many hundreds of years. No one has found the secret yet.
3: The power to know all is what we need.
2: Don't you see, young man, what is wrong with the world today? Mankind is killing himself in the search for gold.
3: Greed, striving, anger leading to war, starvation, and famine.
2: Find gold, find the key to what you're seeking, and your wars are gone.
3: The world has prosperity and happiness.
2: Gold pours forth over the world, and all excuse for bitterness is gone.
0: I can see your point. It's certainly a pity no one can find out how to make it. Never been done yet, even in a small way, has it?
3: It will be done. We shall do it.
2: If not we, those who come after us. We are leaving our great fortune to the foundation.
0: Oh, yes, the foundation?
3: The foundation of a college for young scientists for research into the making of gold.
0: Oh, but what sort of things go into making of this gold?
2: Things we must keep a secret, Mr. Stranger. More wine?
3: He will take no more wine. Then shall we join Helen in the other room?
0: Oh, of course, but, you know, I find this search of yours for gold terribly intriguing. I'd like to know some more about it.
3: Who would not like to know more?
0: And no one has ever found the secret?
3: Not yet, but it will certainly be found.
2: It will be found when my brother and I have the power to know all.
0: Well, old man, when you get the power, let me in on it.

0: And now, Orson Welles, as the third man, continues with The Hand of Glory.
1: They were, to put it mildly, an odd couple, those two old gentlemen with their velvet smoking jackets. After dinner each night, they'd go off to their laboratory. Helen and I were left on our own. I felt sorry for her. Seemed wistful, and those big gray eyes of hers really melted me, but sometimes I had an idea she was sizing me up. She used to get me to talk about my business affairs. In a couple of weeks, I'd build up quite a big office and a whole firm around myself. I got to know everyone in it, down to the lowest of the clerks. That was all very well, but what interested me was this laboratory, the search for gold. One night after I'd heard the uncle going off to bed, I decided to have a look at things myself. Crept into the laboratory through the window. It's an airless summer night. Behind me, I could hear a nightingale singing in the garden. There was the place. A strange jumble of globes and bottles. Bottles filled with queer, bright liquids. One was red like blood. There were little crucibles and jars labeled, and by the light of a torch, I saw there were books around the walls. Sulfur, mercury. Crystal. And this file is labeled pigeon's blood. What can they want that for? A little figure made of wax. Mandragora. Sink foil. Do they need that for making gold? I began to wonder. I began to think. I looked at the wax figure. And I saw that it was the figure of a child. And then gradually, I knew it wasn't only alchemy the old men practiced in that laboratory. It was witchcraft. I reached out for one of the books, began to read. Make an image in his name, whom you would hurt or kill, a virgin you wax, the person whose death you desire, the dust of a dead man. To make the hand of glory, let the hand of a murdered stranger be cut from him, and the hair of a stranger that is hanged placed within it as a wick. Let it burn through the night, and you shall have the power to know all. If ever the hair rose on my head. It did at that moment. Someone laughed, but no one was in the room. No one had opened the door. Then I looked again and saw the old man, Gregory Carew.
2: Perhaps I've startled you. You did not expect me.
1: Well, I saw the window open from my room. I knew you had things you valued here. And so I climbed up to shut it.
2: Quite very thoughtful.
1: And then I got interested, you know, in the books.
2: Old books. Worth noting. Pray do not let me interrupt you.
1: Well, these books do have an extraordinary fascination.
2: A great fascination. Let me see. What is it you are reading?
1: Something about a hand.
2: The hand of glory. Yes. A hanged man and a murdered man. One would be fortunate to obtain both the items required simultaneously.
1: Yes, most fortunate.
2: One would have to be willing to wait a long time, stranger.
1: Yes.
2: How sweetly the nightingale sings.
1: Yes.
2: And now we will close up the laboratory and go back, each to our own room. Let me thank you again for your solicitude. I will show you down the staircase to your room, stranger.
1: He came behind me in the darkness, moving softly. All the time I could hear him still behind me. But at my door, he said goodnight politely, and without another word, he left me. I sat for a long time thinking. But all the same, I didn't particularly care for it when the old man still called me strange. All next day, I thought about Gregory Carew and his brother. I knew it wasn't a dream. Watson, you were mad. Stark, staring mad. Obviously, they'd stop at nothing in their search for the secret of making gold. Something warned me to get away. Then there was Helen. Couldn't leave her. So I told her I wanted her to come away with me, and she said she'd do it, and we decided to go next day. I had no idea where I'd take her, but I couldn't leave without her. That afternoon, I saw the uncles walking up the drive. Someone was with them. A tramp, an old, tattered-looking figure who hobbled along between them. They came near. I stayed hidden behind the arbor.
2: You shall stay with us here, my man, until you're stronger.
3: Oh, you're very kind of me, sir.
4: You shall sleep in the attic. We'll make you up a bed, plenty of warm blankets and a soft mattress.
3: Oh, you gentlemen have saved me. I was done. I'd walked on and on. Not as young as I was.
2: Oh, you must have a hot meal. We'll send to the kitchen for it.
4: No, better still. You go along and ask for it. Say, Mr. Carew sent you.
2: First turning on the right, second on the left by the kitchen garden.
4: Get your meal, then we'll show you the attic.
3: I don't know how to thank you, gentlemen, for this.
2: That's all right. Good night's rest, and you'll be a different fellow tomorrow. Now, go along now. Take it easy, and don't hurry yourself.
3: Right.
1: The old tramp went hobbling up toward the kitchen. I felt there was good in Helen's uncle. After all, they came and sat on the other side of the arbor.
2: Well, John?
5: Well, Gregory?
2: We've waited a long time.
5: But now we need wait no longer. Two strangers under the same roof.
2: When shall it be? Tonight?
5: As well as any other night.
2: He'll sleep in the attic. We'll give him a drug, and he'll sleep very soundly.
5: Very soundly.
2: We'll hang him before midnight.
5: And the other?
2: He shall be first. A knife in his back. First the stranger, then the tramp. It'll all be easy to explain when the police come.
5: What should we best say?
2: The tramp murdered the stranger and hanged himself out of remorse.
5: The hand of glory at last. So simple, so easy.
2: A knife in the back and a man hanged. And for us, the power to know all.
1: So, that was it. I had found out the role for which I was being cast. Very nice. If you go for that sort of thing. That night, I didn't go to bed. I hid behind the curtain of the big window in my room. Outside, the nightingale was still singing. The moon shone brightly. I waited. And just before midnight, the handle of my door began to turn.
2: Quietly.
5: It's dark in here.
2: But the bed is there, in the shadow. Have you the knife? I have it here.
5: Damn it. And no sound.
2: The bed is empty.
5: The stranger's gone.
4: Gone?
2: You have betrayed us.
5: I know. But now I see it all. You were afraid. You warned him.
2: Liar.
4: Liar, it's you who have hidden him for your own purposes, your own ends.
5: No, you were afraid.
2: Liar, liar, liar. You'd know the secret, would you? You'd take the gold from me, your own brother. Where is the stranger?
5: I don't know. I tell you, I don't know. Let me go. Let me go. I tell you, I don't know where he is.
2: Liar, you have done this to me, your own brother. My own brother has done this to me.
5: Let me go, Gregory. I'll raise the house.
2: You will not raise the house.
5: Give me that knife! Give me that knife!
2: No, you shall pay for what you've done. Take that and stop him!

0: It was all over quickly. There was John Carew on the floor in the moonlight with a knife in his back. Brother Gregory was gone. But where was the tramp? I rushed up the stairs and found him snoring in his blankets. Gregory Carew was nowhere to be seen. I ran back, roused the servants, went to the laboratory. The laboratory was empty. But in one corner, something swung backwards and forwards from a beam. We went up to the thing that hung there. Gregory Carew. A murdered man and a hanged man. The brothers got their wish, all right. The things they wanted for the Hand of Glory. The only trouble was, they went around to collect. Then came the police. And in deference to Helen, there was as little fuss as possible. The facts were too obvious. I stayed on a day or two, wondering what I ought to do about it, but she solved the problem herself.
1: I've come to tell you about the will. It's been found in the laboratory.
0: Oh, yes?
1: It's only a few lines. My Uncle Gregory must have written it just before he died. It's changed.
0: Changed? In what way, Helen?
1: He's left his whole fortune to me.
0: Well, then, it means you'll be rich.
1: Mm-hmm.
0: Very rich, Helen. Well, when shall we leave this place?
1: I'm not leaving now. I'm staying here. I don't need your money, now I've got my own.
0: My money? But, Helen, old girl, I haven't got any money.
1: Haven't you? What about your office and the staff and your business interests?
0: Well, to tell you the truth...
1: Oh, yes, Harry. I always felt they were too good to be true. He was so very fond of them all. Well, perhaps if they don't exist, it's just as well I shan't need them now.
0: But look here, Helen. Aren't you coming away with me, then?
1: Not me. Yes, it does seem I'm lucky, doesn't it? Of the four of us, I'm the only one who's got the gold, after all.

And now, Harry Lyme. Oh, yes, yes. In this age of radar, jet propulsion, television, and atomic energy, there's still room for witchcraft. They don't go for broomsticks anymore. But there's lots of witches. They don't bother with black cats. They settle for mink. Take Helen, for example. Now, there was a real witch. Oh, I know what you're thinking. You're thinking, old Harry's been telling us a ghost story. Well, sure I have. Why not? After all, there are such things as ghosts. And also, there are such things as beautiful girls. But it's silly to believe in either of them.

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1: 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So you better listen good. Understand?
2: Ladies and gentlemen, the story you are about to hear is true. The names have been changed to protect the innocent. You're a detective sergeant. You're assigned to auto theft detail. A gang of car strippers has been operating in your city. From their M.O., you know they're professionals. They move fast. Your job? Get them.
3: Dragnet, the documented drama of an actual crime. For the next 30 minutes, in cooperation with the Los Angeles Police Department, you will travel step by step on the side of the law through an actual case transcribed from official police files. From beginning to end, from crime to punishment, Dragnet is the story of your police force in action.
4: It was Tuesday, August 5th. It was warm in Los Angeles. We were working the day watch out of auto theft detail. My partner's Frank Smith. The boss is Captain Nelson. My name's Friday. I was on my way back from the telephone booth, and it was 10:23 p.m. when I got to the parking lot. Our car.
5: You called in?
4: Yeah. They haven't hit tonight so far.
5: What's the time now?
4: A little after 10:30. Parking lot's about empty.
5: Yeah. The attendant left a few minutes ago.
4: Frank?
5: Yeah, I see him.
4: Over there going for that Cadillac.
5: Yeah. You got a good look at him?
4: No, it's too dark. He's forcing the door. Come on.
5: All right. All right, hold it up there. He's in the car, Joe. All right, hold it up.
6: He doesn't want to stop you. He's heading for that intersection. He'll never get through.
4: Come on.
5: That looks pretty bad, Joe.
4: Yeah, he really cracked into that dodge, didn't he? All right, let us through, please.
5: Come on, please let us through.
4: I'll check the Cadillac.
5: Right, I'll get the other car.
4: Okay.
5: The three people in that dodge are lucky. Doesn't look too bad. I'll call the ambulance.
4: Yeah, well, tell them to hurry. I don't think this one's going to wait. p.m. The ambulance arrived, and after emergency treatment at the scene, the victims were removed to Georgia Street Receiving Hospital. A traffic car had been dispatched to investigate the accident. Upon arrival at the emergency hospital, we were informed that the suspect had died on the way. The dead body was identified by his personal effects as Charles Roxford, age 16. The Juvenile Bureau was contacted, and they requested that in the course of our investigation, we notify the boy's family. 11:27 p.m. Frank and I drove out to the address listed on the victim's identification. It was a house above the Sunset Strip. We rang the bell and waited.
5: I'll try it again.
4: Yeah.
5: Somebody's coming.
4: Mm-hmm.
7: Yes?
4: Mrs. Roxford?
7: That's right. What is it?
4: Police officers, ma'am. We'd like to talk to you.
7: Police? Well, come in. I don't know what you want with us, but come in.
4: Thank you.
7: Come into the living room.
4: Thank you very much.
7: Now, sit down. What is it?
5: There's been an accident, Mrs. Roxford.
7: An accident?
5: Yes, ma'am. Pretty bad one.
7: What's this got to do with me?
5: Well, you see, ma'am, your boy was... Joe?
4: Oh, we're sorry to have to tell you this, ma'am, but your boy was in an accident tonight.
7: Charles?
4: Yes, ma'am.
7: You said it was a bad accident.
4: Yes, ma'am, we did.
7: How bad? How bad?
4: Your son's dead, ma'am.
7: Charles? Charles Roxford? You're sure you have the right house?
4: Yes, ma'am. We're sorry, Miss Roxford.
7: Oh. Charlie, he was only a baby. Just a baby. Oh, you're sure there's no mistake? You're sure?
4: Afraid not, ma'am.
7: How did it happen?
4: Well, it was an automobile accident, ma'am.
7: In an automobile?
4: Yes, ma'am. Your boy was driving a car.
7: Oh, but Charlie doesn't have a car. He doesn't drive.
5: Your boy was driving a stolen car, Mrs. Roxford.
7: What?
4: Your son had a stolen car, ma'am. He was trying to get away.
7: Well, that's not true.
4: Afraid it is, ma'am.
7: Why, no. You're lying to me. Charles wouldn't do a thing like that.
4: Afraid that's the way it is, ma'am.
7: Oh. That's terrible. I can't believe that Charlie'd do something like that. I thought I knew him. I didn't think he'd do anything like that. Well, did you see it? The accident. Were you there?
4: Yes, ma'am, we were.
7: How did it happen?
4: Well, he'd stolen the car, ma'am. He tried to escape. He ran the car out into a crowded street. One of the cars in the traffic didn't have time to stop. Your boy ran right into it.
7: Wasn't there something you could do to stop him?
4: Well, we tried, ma'am. Yelled at him. He almost ran us down.
8: You know where your boy was tonight, Mrs. Roxford?
7: No. No, he had dinner and then said he was going out. I thought he was going to a show or something.
4: Mm-hmm.
7: No, I didn't know where he was going.
4: Did he leave the house alone?
7: Yes. Left right after dinner, about 8. Said he'd be back later. Said he'd see me later. That he left.
8: Is there anything we can get for you, Mrs. Roxford?
7: No, nothing.
4: Where's your husband, ma'am?
7: I guess he's at his office. He sells insurance. Said he had to meet a client tonight. I don't know what he's going to do when he hears about this. But he hit him awfully hard. Awfully hard.
4: Yes, ma'am.
7: He and the boy were very close. I don't know what he's going to do when he hears about it.
8: Did the boy give you any idea during dinner as to what he was going to do after he left?
7: No. No, he didn't. I didn't talk much to him.
4: Ma'am?
7: You see, I wasn't here. I was out most of the afternoon. I didn't get home until just before he left. He just finished dinner, and then he left.
4: I see, ma'am.
7: I was at the Bridge Club. I always go on Tuesdays. Oh, if I'd known. If I'd only known what was going to happen. Am I going to see him?
4: Well, we want either you or your husband to identify him, ma'am.
7: Charlie, he's dead. Just a baby. Just a little boy. You were there. You could have done something. You're police officers. Isn't that your job?
4: Beg your pardon?
7: Well, isn't it your job to help people, to do something when they're in trouble?
4: Well, yes, ma'am. I suppose it is, but it was a little late for that, wasn't it?
7: What does that mean?
4: Well, he was 16 when we met him, Ms. Roxby.
7: What's that got to do with it?
4: Somebody should have tried a long time ago. Most car thefts fall into 3 basic categories, well known by all police officers. First, the cars that are stolen by professionals who change the motor numbers, forge owner certificates, repaint the bodies, and sell them throughout the country. The second group consists of joyriders, thieves who steal the cars for a few hours, merely to ride around in them and then leave them on the streets. The third category, and the one we've been working on for the past 6 weeks, dealt with the activities of car strippers. Their M.O. followed the usual pattern for this type of crime. The car would be stolen and then driven to some lonely part of the city. There, all usable accessories would be removed. Radios, tires, air horns, side mirrors, anything that could be resold would be taken. In certain cases, the articles would be stolen while the car remained parked where the owner had left it. We found that the gang had become so proficient that they could break into a car and remove the radio, as well as other accessories, in under 10 minutes. Avenues of sale for the stolen merchandise had been checked. Known dealers in stolen property had been questioned. As the days went on, the total of thefts went up. By the 5th of August, the gang had stolen over $12,000 in automobile accessories. In the instances where we'd been able to get a description of men loitering in the vicinity of the stripped cars, we'd had the witnesses check mug books in the hope of identifying the thieves. We'd gotten no new leads. Physical evidence at the scene of the abandoned cars had been checked and rechecked. It netted us nothing. A week passed. August 14th, 8:15 a.m. Frank and I got back to the office.
8: Captain's really boiling, isn't he?
4: Yeah, you can't blame him, though. They got to stop cold.
8: Well, we're going to get a break in it sometime. All the luck can't stay on their side.
4: I don't know. It looks like it could happen that way.
8: Anything on the steakhouse last night?
4: No, nothing that we got so far. Maybe something later. I get it. Auto theft Friday. I beg your pardon, ma'am? Well, no. Well, yeah. What was that again? Oh, yeah. Yeah, well, yes, ma'am, but... All right, what was that address again? Yes, I have been. Yeah, all right, well, we'll send a unit out. I'm sure they can help you. No, I suggest you get in touch with the SPCA. No, SPCA, yes, that's... All right, bye. Well, there's a dandy one.
8: What's that?
4: Woman lost a cat from her car. I wanted to know if we'd get it back for her.
8: Yeah?
4: Says it's real easy to recognize. He has a collar on him. He answers the name of Tabby.
8: Oh, that makes it easier.
4: Yeah.
9: Auto theft, Smith. Yes, sir.
4: That's right. Uh-huh.
9: Where are you calling from, sir?
4: Yes, sir, that's on Wilshire, right?
9: All right, sir, we'll be right there.
4: Anything?
9: Yeah, a doctor out on Wilshire parked his car out in front of his office.
4: Yeah.
9: Came back in 10 minutes, his car radio was gone.
4: A.M. Frank and I got to the doctor's office. It was in a large medical building out on Wilshire Boulevard. We went up to the second floor and talked to the man who placed the call, a Dr. Alex Halsey. He told us that he'd stopped at his office on the way to a hospital call. He'd parked his car immediately in front of the building. When he returned 10 minutes later, he found that the radio had been stolen. From his office, we called the crime lab and latent fingerprints detail. Crews of men were sent from both divisions. They went over the car for possible physical evidence. Frank and I, along with Dr. Halsey, went down to the street. We talked to him while the officers worked.
10: Darnest thing I ever saw. I tell you, I wasn't in the building more than 10 minutes. 10 minutes outside.
11: Yes, sir.
10: Came back and I could see right away that the door had been opened.
11: Uh-huh.
10: First, I thought maybe I'd left it open. Then when I got in the car, I knew right away. As soon as I saw the radio was gone.
11: Yes, sir. Did you notice anyone loitering around your car when you parked it? Anybody suspicious, maybe?
10: No, I didn't. Of course, I might not have noticed anyone. Had my mind on Julie.
11: Julie?
10: Yes, I'm operating on her this afternoon. Poor little kid has an intestinal disorder. Only 3 months old.
11: Gee, that's too bad.
10: Yes, she'll be fine, though. Of course, the parents are worried. They always are. Can't convince them there's nothing to worry about.
11: Yes, sir. And you didn't notice anyone, huh?
10: No, like I said, I didn't.
11: You sure you locked your car, sir, when you left it?
10: Oh, yes, I'm sure about that. Always make it a practice to lock it when I leave it. Lots of times I leave instruments in it. Always have to be careful about the instruments. Oh, yes, sir, I always lock it.
11: How about the windows?
10: What?
11: The windows. Did you roll them all the way up?
10: Roll them up? Well, now, once in a while I don't. Try to think of that. I'm not sure about this morning. No, come to think of it, I guess I didn't close them this morning. Such a wonderful day.
11: Yes, sir. Well, that's probably how they got into your car.
9: Do you happen to have the serial number of the radio, Dr. Halsey?
10: No, I don't think I have. Might be on the papers. I just got the car a couple of months ago. Might be on the papers. I can check them for you.
11: All right, sir. That'll help.
10: I'll have my secretary look them up for you right away.
11: Anyone else drive the car, Dr. Halsey?
10: Oh, no, sir. Don't believe in that. I'm the only one. Been the only one to drive it. Don't believe in lending the car to somebody else. Never have believed in it.
11: Mm-hmm.
12: Joe?
11: Excuse me a minute, Dr. Halsey.
10: Sure, Len.
11: Yeah, Leonard.
12: Got a couple of clean prints on the dashboard. Might belong to the thief.
11: Yeah.
12: I'd like to check the doctor. It might be his.
11: Okay.
12: Wait a minute. I'll get the kit.
11: I know. Hey, Dr. Halsey.
10: Yes, Sergeant.
12: Okay.
11: This is Sergeant Tankersley of the fingerprint department. He'd like to check your prints.
10: How do you do, sir?
12: All right, doctor. Wonder if I could look at your fingers, please.
10: Surely. Can you tell just from looking at them what you want to know?
12: No, sir, but you see, the prints we found are plural. If your prints were loops, there'd be no reason to take them.
10: Oh, yes. Uh-huh, I see.
11: How about it, Lee?
12: Better roll them up for comparison.
10: Hmm?
11: We're going to take your prints, doctor, if you have no objection.
10: Oh, no, of course not. Glad to help.
12: All right, sir. You want to step over here? We can take them in the officer's car.
10: Yes, glad to.
9: Here, I'll get the door.
12: Yeah, I'll get the pad. Doctor, if you let me have your hand.
10: Surely, here.
12: No, sir, if you let me do it, it'd be a little easier.
10: Oh, yes. Just trying to help.
12: I will put them on the card.
10: Never knew my fingers were so big.
12: Just that we're taking the print of the whole tip of the finger, sir. Makes it look that way.
10: Oh, I see. Uh-huh.
12: All right, doctor, you can get the ink off with this, I think. Here, I'll pour a little on this cloth. Here you go.
10: Yes, thank you.
11: What do you think, Leonard?
12: I'll check them now.
9: Sure be a break if they were the thieves.
10: Mm-hmm. Well, they must be. Couldn't be anyone else's.
11: Well, how about your family, doctor? Possible the prints could be theirs, maybe?
10: Oh, no chance. Jenny, that's my wife. She has her own car. Kids always use that one. Like I said, I'm the only one who uses this.
11: Uh-huh. How about it, Leonard?
9: Make them?
12: Yeah. They belong to the doctor.
4: A.M. The crime lab crew gathered what physical evidence they could find and returned to check over their findings. Frank and I took a report from Dr. Halsey, and then we talked to his secretary. She was unable to find the ownership papers on the car. We drove over to the dealer who had sold him the car and got the serial number of the stolen radio. We notified pawn shop detail and gave them the information. For the next 3 weeks, stakeouts on the parking lots in the central area continued. Arrests were made, but the thieves apparently had no connection with the gang we were after. They kept hitting, but the speed with which they operated made apprehending them difficult. On Friday, September 5th, we got a call that a stolen car had been recovered out in Topanga Canyon. We drove out to check on it. The tires, radio, horns, heater, spotlights, fog lights, and the side view mirrors had been taken. The seat covers had been removed, and the hubcaps were missing. Again, there was no physical evidence that gave us a lead to the thieves. That night at 10:52 p.m., Frank and I checked back into the office.
8: Another long day.
11: Yeah, kind of tired myself.
8: Kind of hate to call Faye.
11: Why's that?
8: Oh, this morning when I left, I told her I'd be home for dinner, sure.
11: Well, didn't you call her?
8: No, I forgot all about it. She's really going to be sore.
11: Yeah, well, she'll get over it. Here, go ahead.
8: All right.
11: If you want to sign us out, I'll check the book.
8: Yeah, I'll get it. Anything?
11: Yeah, a call from Brennan out in Wilshire. I'll call him. Hello, Brennan around? Yeah, all right.
8: Say what it was about?
11: No, I'm calling him now. Yeah, hi, Brennan. It's Friday. Yeah. You did, huh? Where'd that happen? No kidding. It was the brakes, I think. Yeah. Okay. Yeah, thanks, Brennan. Picked up a kid for running a red light driving a hot rod.
8: Yeah?
11: Car was fixed up with a lot of new stuff. Guys out of Wilshire checked it over.
8: Uh-huh.
11: According to the serial number on the radio, it was stolen from Dr. Halsey. p.m. Frank and I drove out to Wilshire Division. We checked with Sergeant Brennan, and he told us how the boy had been picked up. He'd run a red light at the corner of Pico and La Brea. He'd been stopped by two officers in a cruiser car. He was driving a cut-down 49 Ford that was equipped with Cadillac hubcaps, white sidewall tires, Chrysler horns, and a Cadillac radio. The officers had started to question him, and he'd attempted to escape. He'd been apprehended and brought to the station to be interrogated. In checking the serial number of the radio, the men from Wilshire Division had discovered that it was stolen and had left word for us. 11:45 p.m., we went to an interview room to talk to the boy.
8: What's your name, son?
13: Martin.
11: First name?
13: Herb. Herb Martin.
11: You know why you're here, don't you?
13: Yeah.
11: You want to tell us where you got that stuff?
13: I bought it.
11: Where?
13: Different places.
11: You remember where?
13: Not right off.
8: How old are you?
13: 19.
8: Where do you live?
13: It's on the report.
8: We're asking you.
11: Come on, Herb.
13: 8297 Marianne Drive.
11: Where were you going when they stopped you?
13: Home.
8: Where'd you been?
13: Around.
11: Same place you bought that stuff on your car, huh?
13: Yeah, that's right.
11: Now, look, you better come off this, young fella. You might think you're a big man, but you got things a little mixed up here. You got caught with a carload of stolen accessories. There's been a lot of stealing going on around town. The way your car looks, you could be responsible for it.
13: Yeah, well, I'm not.
8: You look good for it.
13: Look, maybe I lifted the radio and stuff, but that don't mean I'm in on the other. Sure, I got no choice. You got me nailed for the stuff you found, but I'm not going to take it for the others. Maybe I stole that stuff, but that was for me. I didn't sell it like the others. Now, leave me alone, huh?
11: What do you mean, others?
13: I don't know what you mean.
8: You said the others.
13: Well, I didn't mean others like
11: well,
13: that.
11: Well, how did you mean it?
13: Well, like the guys you're looking for.
8: That's not the way it sounded.
11: No, you said it like you knew who you were talking about.
13: I didn't say it like that.
8: That's the way it sounded. That's right, son. Now, why don't you tell us who you meant?
11: Look, Herb, we haven't got all day.
8: Come on, boy.
11: We're going to get them sometime.
8: Who'd you mean?
13: All right, I'll tell you.
4: We continued to talk to Herb Martin. He told us of the activities of a gang of car strippers who were working on order. He went on to say that from what he'd heard, if someone wanted to pick up some fast money, a connection could be made with a man on the corner of Sunset and Western. The man would give the order for the stolen merchandise and say where and at what time it was to be delivered. Herb told us that he had the opportunity to do business with the man, but that he turned it down. He was unable to identify the man who made the contact and said that he'd never heard him referred to by name. He gave us the names and addresses of two of the men who were working for him. 12:45 a.m., Frank and I left and drove back downtown. With the assistance of officers from Wilshire Division, the two young men were brought in for questioning. They identified their contact as a Richard R. Ogden. We ran the name through R&I and found that Ogden had a previous record of petty theft. From the 510 in his package, we obtained his last known address, but the landlady told us that he'd moved and left no forwarding address. She told us, however, that she thought we could find him at the Meyer Garage on South Hoover. We drove over and found that it was a small place on the corner of Hoover and Mariposa. The owner, Alan Meyer, told us that Ogden did work for him, but that he was out. He said that the suspect was expected back almost any time. While we talked to him, Meyer worked on a small foreign car.
14: Great little cars. Get a real kick out of working on them.
8: Yeah, sure nice looking. You sell them, do you?
14: No, I just service them.
8: Mm-hmm.
14: Oh, now and then I get accessories for them. You know, I order them up, install them. Cost too much to keep a regular stock of them.
11: Yeah. When did you say that Ogden would be back?
14: Well, he should be here now. Probably got hung up someplace. Yeah, latest thing is a hardtop made out of laminated fiberglass.
8: Is that right?
14: Yeah, fits right over them. Kind of makes them look like a small rolls, you know? Then with wire wheel caps, baggage racks, wind wings. You can put a lot of money in them.
11: Yeah, I guess so. What about all this other stuff here? Is that for these foreign cars, too?
14: Yeah, what do you mean?
11: Oh, the tires, the hubcaps here.
14: No, that's where I make most of my money. I go out and buy them from wrecks, bring them back here, straighten them out, resell them to the independent stations around town. They can sell them a lot cheaper than new ones run. We both make a little money out of it.
11: Yeah. Mm-hmm.
14: Say, you guys like some peanuts?
11: No, thanks.
14: Okay, you don't mind if I have some, huh? Sure you don't want any?
11: No, thanks very much.
14: I guess I'm hungry in the morning. I'll keep these things around and munch on.
11: Yeah.
14: Go through a whole can of these a day. That'd kill me. Get started on the things you can't stop. You sure you don't want some? Huh?
11: No, thanks. How long have you known this Ogden, Meyer?
14: Oh, I see. Guess it's been 10 years anyway. Went to work for me a year ago.
11: Mm-hmm.
14: Good man. Brought a lot of business in. Say, what does you want to see him about?
11: Oh, we'd like to talk to him.
14: You don't want to tell me, huh?
9: Be better if we talk to him, Mr. Meyer.
14: Yeah. Well, here he is now. Hey, Dick.
15: Yeah?
14: A couple of fellas here want to see you.
15: Yeah, what is it?
11: You're Richard Ogden?
15: Yeah, that's right.
9: Police officers, I'm Frank Smith. This is my partner, Joe Friday.
15: What is it you guys want me for?
11: I'd like to talk to you, Ogden.
15: Well, go ahead.
9: Might be better if we went outside.
14: Well, look, you can talk to him here. I got some work I can do in the office.
9: Don't want to bother you, Mr. Meyer.
14: No trouble at all.
15: Well, now, what's this all about?
11: You know a couple of kids named Jerry Z. Swanson and Harry T. Benson?
15: Swanson and Benson? No, I don't think I do.
9: They say they know you. Say they do some work for you.
14: Sorry to bother you. Forgot my peanuts.
11: It's all right, sir.
14: I'll be in the office if you need anything.
11: Thank you, sir.
14: John, anything at all?
11: Yes, sir. What about it, Ogden?
15: What about what?
11: You know the kids, it's Benson and Swanson?
15: No, I told you what.
11: All right, mister, let's go downtown. We'll talk it over there, huh?
15: What for? Why are you pulling me in?
11: I want you to meet the two boys if you don't know them.
15: Well, what's that going to prove?
9: We want to know why they named you. Why they said you were responsible for the car stripping that's been going on.
15: You mean you believe them?
11: We've got no reason not to. I don't think they'd stage a thing like this. They got a lot to lose.
15: So have I. You get me down there and those two kids point me out and I haven't got a chance. Even if I'm not the one and they say I am, you won't give me a break.
9: No, if you haven't done anything, you got nothing to worry about.
15: I'm not going. Alan? Hey, Alan.
14: Yeah, what is it, Dick?
15: Come here, will you?
14: Yeah, right away. What's the matter? Something wrong?
15: Well, these guys are going to take me to jail.
14: Well, what for? What's he done?
11: We want to talk to him, Meyer. We think he's involved in some car thefts.
14: Well, I know that's not true. Dick wouldn't do a thing like that. I know. I've known him a long time.
9: No, I'm sorry, sir, but the information we've got says he did.
14: Why, Dick? Why'd you do a thing like that? If what these officers say is true, gee, that's awful. Why would you do a thing like that?
15: What are you talking about?
11: All right, come on, Ogden, let's go.
15: No, I'm not going.
14: I think you better do what the officers say, Dick. It'll be better if you don't cause any trouble.
15: Well, wait a minute. What are you trying to prove with this?
14: I don't know what you mean. Next thing, you'll be trying to involve me in this.
15: Yeah, well, that's just what I'm going to do.
14: You see, officers, that's terrible. Well,
15: don't you listen to him. He's the guy behind the whole thing. Look over there, the tires, all this stuff. Sure, I stole them. I had the kids go out and pick them up, but he set it up. He sold them to the stations. He took most of the money. The whole thing was his idea.
14: Well, Dick, how can you say that?
15: Well, I can say it because it's true. I'll tell you all about it. You take him down, son. I'll tell you all about it. You're not going to let me stand for this alone.
14: And to think that he'd do a thing like this to me after we've been friends for so long. Bring me stolen merchandise to sell.
11: You got anything to back up what you're saying, Ogden?
15: Sure I have. You just bet I can back it up.
9: Go ahead.
15: Well, you look at his books. Not the ones he's got out in the open, but you look at the ones in the safe. It's all there. All the deals he's made with the owners of the stations, all the orders, what he paid the kids for them, and what he got for them. Didn't think I knew about it, did you? A whole lousy year I've been doing the dirty work for him. Well, I've had it. I'm through. I've had it. Let me take the beef. What a crumb. I'll show him.
14: I don't understand it. Friends for so long. I'd have gotten you out. 10 years we've been friends. I trusted you all that time. Then you sold me out. Why?
11: Well, that shouldn't be too tough for you to figure.
14: Huh?
11: You showed him how.
2: The story you have just heard was true. The names were changed to protect the innocent. On January 21st, trial was held in Department 87, Superior Court of the State of California, in and for the County of Los Angeles. Richard R. Ogden and Alan Y. Meyer were tried and convicted of receiving stolen property. They received sentences as prescribed by law. Receiving stolen property is punishable by imprisonment in the state penitentiary for a period of not more than 10 years, or in the county jail for not more than 1 year. The investigation of the records of Alan Y. Meyer uncovered the names of the other men involved in the thefts. They, along with Herbert S. Martin, Jerry Z. Swanson, and Harold T. Benson, were tried on a charge of grand theft auto and convicted. They were sentenced to the state penitentiary at San Quentin, California, for the term as prescribed by law.
3: Grand theft auto is punishable by imprisonment in the state penitentiary for a period of not less than 1, nor more than 10 years. You have just heard Dragnet, a series of authentic cases from official files. Technical advice comes from the Office of Chief of Police W.H. Parker, Los Angeles Police Department.

0: Yeah, danger is my assignment. I get sent to a lot of places I can't even pronounce. They all spell the same thing, though, trouble. But when I walk into the commissioner's office, I don't realize that this assignment's going to prove that sometimes what goes up never comes down. Morning, Commissioner. You sent for me?
1: Steve, I've got a ghost for you to go after.
0: Gentleman or a lady?
1: She's no lady. She's a tramp.
0: What?
1: Freighter, that is.
0: Oh, ghost ship, huh? Shades of the Flying Dutchman.
1: We believe this ship has been running supplies and war materials to the guerrilla forces in the Philippines, Steve. From some port in the South China or the Sulu Sea.
0: But we've never been able to catch up to her, huh?
1: She's been spotted time and time again. We think we have her trapped, and then she vanishes completely.
0: Any leads at all as to where she picks up her supplies?
1: One, Steve. Yesterday, North Borneo authorities discovered a large storehouse along an isolated section of the coast north of Sandakan.
0: Could be the base of operations for our lady ghost.
1: Could be. Get over there, Steve. Check with the constabulary at Sandakan and track down this ghost ship. Well, that's it. You've got your assignment. Good luck.

0: 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At all those places of the world where danger and intrigue walk hand in hand, there you will find Steve Mitchell on another Dangerous Assignment. All Hollywood will be on hand for the Academy Awards Thursday, March 19th. And you can hear a complete description of this gala presentation of the fabulous Filmland Oscar when you set your radio dial to NBC. Yes, NBC invites you to share the glamour, glitter, and swank of Academy Award night during a 90-minute broadcast of this fabulous event. Paul Douglas will do the radio commentary, and Bob Hope will be on hand to keep the proceedings running smoothly. Yes, it's Hollywood's most important night of the year, Academy Award night. 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
1: Sure, I've got my assignment. Get over to North Borneo and get on the trail of a ghost ship which has been running supplies to guerrilla forces in the Philippines. It's early Tuesday evening when my plane sets down at Sandakan, capital of the British Crown Colony. A representative of the local law is there to greet me, and he starts hustling me to a waiting car.
2: Name's Jeffries. I'd appreciate it if you made it just plain Fred.
1: All right, just plain Fred. You can make it just plain Steve. And what's the hurry?
2: We're expecting our ghostly friend sometime tonight.
1: Oh, the ship? Where? At the spot where you located the storehouse?
2: Right.
1: What makes you think she'll show tonight?
2: Well, a patrol boat picked up a fisherman off Batu Island. His boat was shot out of the water by the ghost last night.
1: What?
2: Yeah, six men aboard. Skipper, the only survivor, a man named Dubek. Patrol boat wasn't far away when it happened. Heard the explosion when the shell hit. They picked up Ubeck, swept the area thoroughly, and no sign of the ghost ship.
1: Where'd you say this happened?
2: Off Batu Island. Oh, quite a way up the coast.
1: And the ghost is probably headed this way to pick up that stuff at the storehouse, huh?
2: Oh, it's a distinct possibility. All things considered, she'd be due at the spot in another hour or so. Here we are, Steve.
1: After you.
2: Thanks.
1: Any particular reason why the ghost would want to sink the fishing boat?
2: Oh, might have mistaken her for the patrol boat. There was quite a fog, you know.
1: Was the fisher equipped with a radio?
2: Right. But many of them are equipped with radio. That's the reason, I think. The ghost rammed three other fishers in the past month.
1: Yeah. She probably likes privacy. Doesn't want anyone around to report her position. Do we have any description of her?
2: Other than that she's a freighter? None. But before the night's over, we might know a lot more about our friend the ghost. I hope.
1: Since a low, heavy fog clings to the area, Jeffries and I make our way through the trees and step out onto the beach.
2: Over here is the road leading from the dock. It goes back into the jungle to the storehouse. Used to be an old ammunition dump. Like to have a look?
1: Yeah. Never did like that sound. Nine times out of ten, the bird turned out to be a Japanese soldier.
2: Well, this time, it happened to be one of my own men. Got him scattered all over the area. Another one of my chaps, Joe Tiber. Never can do that call properly.
1: Sounds good enough to me.
2: Oh, wait till you hear Sam Keone. He's a top man in the bird call department. Does tend to be a little flashy at times. Overconfidence, you know. Here we are. Down this way. Find the steps. I'll turn on my torch.
1: Hey, quite a layout. All steel and concrete.
2: Stuff's over there in the crates. Guns and ammo on this side, and over here, various kinds of machinery. Auto, parts, chemicals, fuel, so on.
1: Yeah, so I see.
2: If you're looking for a trademark or serial number on that stuff, don't bother. It's been filed off.
1: Yeah, I can see that, too. Still, there must be something we...
3: Hold on, Steve.
1: What?
2: Listen.
1: What is it?
2: It's a signal from my chaps. They've spotted something.
1: Come on.
2: This way, Steve. Down to the beach.
4: You, sir. Here.
2: What is it, Keone?
4: Over that way, sir. That way, past the dock. It was there a moment ago, sir.
1: A ship?
4: The fog seemed to leave. Yes, sir. It looked like a ship.
1: I don't see anything now. Are you sure you...
2: Hold on, Steve. Listen. You hear anything? No. Ah, guess just my imagination.
1: What you saw out there, Keone, it might have been just another bank of fog moving in. In this light, your eyes are bound to play crazy tricks.
4: That's possible, son.
3: Well, might as well make ourselves comfortable, Steve. Sit down. Got the night ahead of us.
1: Two pots of coffee and half a pack of cigarettes later, the sun is high overhead and the fog is completely gone. There's no sign of the ship. Just to play it safe, Jeffries leaves his men on the scene and the two of us head back to Sandycan. We spend the rest of the day nosing around the waterfront. We pick up a lot of talk about the ghost, nothing more. Early that evening, before heading up the coast again, we decide to stop in at the local hospital to have a chat with the fisherman who survived the shell fire from the ghost ship.

0: coast again, we decide to stop in at the local hospital to have a chat with a fisherman who survived the shell fire from the ghost ship.
1: Next room is down this way, Steve. Doctor said he'd be...
2: Jeffries!
3: Leon Maris, he owns a fishing fleet, one of the largest in the area.
2: Jeffries. I've been waiting for you.
1: I figured that. Look, I'm sorry about what happened.
2: Of course. That's what you said the last time and the time before and the time before that. How long can this go on, I ask you?
1: We're doing all we can, Mr. Maros. This is Steve Mitchell, United States government agent. He's joined the investigation.
2: How do you do, Mr. Mitchell? Perhaps we can get to the bottom of this soon, huh? Before I am run out of business. So far, four of my ships I have lost. Ram shot out of the water by this ghost.
0: I understand how you feel, Mr. Maros. But...
2: my men have become frightened. Soon they will refuse to man my ships, and then where will I be?
0: Have you talked with Dubeck yet?
2: No. No, they would not let me in to see him. They said he was not well enough to talk.
1: We can go in now. The doctor said it was all right.
2: Oh, good, good.
1: Well, here we are. You two go on in. I want to check with headquarters.
2: Dubeck. Dubeck.
4: Oh, Monsieur Maros.
2: Yes, yes.
4: It is good of you to come to see me.
2: This is Mr. Mitchell of the American government. He will probably want to ask questions.
0: Hello, Dubeck.
4: Monsieur Mitchell, I'll of course tell you all I know, what I can remember.
0: Fine. The shelling took place just off Baku Island, right?
4: Yes, monsieur. There was heavy fog. I was alone on deck when suddenly there was explosion as the shell hit us. Thrown into the water, I looked back, saw our boat was on fire. Then I saw something else.
0: The ghost ship?
4: It looked so big, a monster coming out of the fog at me. Then it slipped silently, disappeared into the fog again.
0: You got a good look at the ship then, close up?
4: Close up, Monsieur Michelin. Yes, too close. A big ship, as I said, all gray color.
0: Go on, Dubeck.
4: There was something about the ship, Monsieur. Something that at a single glance seemed familiar. That I had seen it somewhere before. It is hard to explain. Perhaps I'd be able to remember what it was when I can think more clearly.
0: Sure, sure. You've had a rough time.
4: Monsieur Maros.
2: Yes, my friend.
4: They say I will be in the hospital for some time, unable to work. There is my wife, Monsieur Maros.
2: Your wife, of course, Dubeck, of course.
4: We... do not have much money. She will worry.
2: I understand. You must let me take care of it. I will take care of everything, huh?
4: Thank you, monsieur. Thank you.
3: Steve!
1: What is it, Jeffries?
3: I just got word from the Coast Patrol. Our ghost is tangled with another fishing boat.
2: Oh, don't tell me it was one of my boats again.
3: No, this fisher belonged to the Carver Company. The ghost tried to ram her down an hour ago off the Ballaback Strait, but she missed. The fisher managed to trail her and just radioed in a position.
0: Good. Where is the ghost?
3: She's gone up into the Tanya River, and there's only one way out. We've got the ghost bottled up this time, but good.

0: Steve Mitchell will continue his dangerous assignment in just a moment. Did you know that you help to perform miracles? Human life itself is a miracle. Through the blood you donate and the money you give through your Red Cross, you help to preserve life. And now scientists and physicians have discovered another miracle you have a part in. Blood processed into gamma globulin for use in the prevention of paralysis in polio. To collect the blood, process it into gamma globulin for the protection of our children against the dread disease will take a lot of money. In addition, the Red Cross must continue to collect whole blood for civilian hospitals which it serves, for the Korean wounded, and for the building of a safe plasma reserve for national defense, both military and civilian. Blood gives life. Money packs and sends it. When you give through the 1953 Red Cross Fund appeal, you're helping to give life. You're helping keeping the blood bottles filled and delivered. Give and give generously. Answer the call. Now back to Dangerous Assignment and Brian Donlevy as Steve Mitchell.
1: It looks like we're getting somewhere. The report from the Cava Company fishing boat that she had just sighted the Phantom ship is our hardest.

0: lead to date. Jeffries, Morris, and I race to the waterfront and pile aboard one of the several patrol boats lined up for the operation. We shove off. An hour later, we're nearing the spot.
1: No sign of fog tonight, Steve. That ghost ship won't be able to lose itself so easily.
2: I hope not, Jeffries.
3: Isn't that the mouth of the Tenaya River just ahead?
1: That's right, Maros.
2: That's where this Carver Company fishing boat reported the ship was headed, huh?
1: Yes. See, there's the fishing boat off our starboard over there.
2: Yeah, blinking at us.
3: Ship?
2: Still up
1: river. Good.
2: You say there's no other way out, Jeffries?
1: Not that I know of, old boy. All right, Captain, into the river. Only a question of time now, Steve.
0: Farther now, Steve.
2: Hey, this river's longer than I thought.
3: Yes, but around the next bend, it narrows suddenly.
0: That's right, Maros. That's the farthest a big ship could get.
2: In that case, she's got to be right around the bend.
0: Our gun crews are ready for her.
3: I approach this moment with great pleasure. Blow my fishing boats out of the water, will she? Now she'll get a taste of it herself.
2: Wonder why she headed up this river.
0: Possibly a hidden supply dump around here.
2: Yeah, could be. She sure wouldn't have done it if she'd known the fishing boat was tailing her.
0: Steady now. We're rounding the bend. Steady. Now, searchlights on.
2: That's it. Sweeping back and forth across the... Hey.
0: Steve. It's impossible.
3: There's no ship at all.
0: We search along both banks of the river, but can't find any concealed channels, and finally we head back to the mouth of the river. The other patrol boats have been covering the coast on each side, but can't report anything. So back to sand again, we steam with egg on our face. We're a sad-looking outfit when we get off the patrol.
4: Well, another lead up in smoke, Steve.
2: Yeah.
4: There's a place not far from here where we can get some coffee.
2: Okay.
4: Join us, Morris?
3: No. I will say goodnight. Jeffries, from now on until you catch that ship, I insist on adequate protection for my fishing boats.
4: We do the best we can, Maros.
3: Your best is apparently not good enough. My charter guarantees me safe fishing. I insist upon adequate protection. Good night.
0: What a headache, Steve. It isn't enough this phantom ship is supplying the guerrillas. They also have to put our fishing fleets out of existence.
2: Well, I guess they figure that's one sure way of staying on the loose if they blow every boat out of the water that spots them.
0: Quite. Well, what now, Steve?
2: I wonder how Dubek's doing.
0: The survivor from the sunken fishing boat?
2: Yeah. When we were there earlier, he told us there was something familiar about the phantom, something he might be able to put his finger on when he got some of his strength back.
0: Well, that's right. Come on, let's drop in on him.
2: He's been able to remember a little more.
0: Steve.
2: From Dubek's room. Locked.
0: Get back.
2: Dubek, stabbed to death.
0: The window. Open.
2: Come on. We dive out the window and cover the hospital grounds, but there's no sign of the killer. He must have moved real fast. Finally, we give up and drive to Morris's house and... break the news.
3: Oh, no. Dubek, dead. Now I'm ruined.
0: What do you mean?
3: Well, how do you expect me to keep even one crew together when this leaks out, let alone an entire fleet?
2: I know. Well, come on, Jeffrey.
0: Right.
2: Maros.
3: Yes, yes.
2: Didn't Dubek mention having a wife?
3: Mrs. Dubek. Dubek, of course. She lives in the village of Lemana. She has not heard the news?
2: Not that I know of.
3: Oh, Mr. Mitchell, I don't suppose you... No, I guess it is my duty to tell her.
2: I think so, Maris.
3: I'll drive up there right away. Why didn't I stay in the Mediterranean? I had it so nice there.
2: I see you later.
0: I doubt there's much more we can do tonight, Steve.
2: Guess not.
0: I'll drive you by your hotel.
2: Fine.
0: You seem preoccupied.
2: Oh, just thinking. thinking about something Marrow said.
4: Oh?
2: About being put out of business by all this.
4: Well, what about it?
2: Maybe that's the point.
4: Then I don't follow you.
2: The phantom ship steams up a river. There's only one way out, but we searched the river. No phantom ship.
4: So?
2: So there's one possibility we haven't examined yet. Namely, maybe the ship never steamed up that river.
4: But the fishing boat reported...
2: Exactly. And that fishing boat is owned by the Cobber Company.
4: Oh, you think they deliberately sent in a false report?
2: Could be. Maybe they wanted to draw us away from that storehouse we were watching up the coast so they could get a load of supplies from there.
4: The Cobber Company...
2: Look, there are two fishing fleets, Morris's and the Cobber Company. Morris has lost about four boats. How many has the Cobber Company lost?
4: Why, none that I know of. Matter of fact, I think they've acquired two additional ones recently.
2: I see.
4: Steve, you may have hit it right on the head. If the Cobber Company is behind this business, they could be trying to kill two birds with one stone.
2: Sure, smuggle contraband to the guerrillas and put a rival fishing company, Marrow's outfit, out of business. Do they have any freighters?
4: I don't know, but I'm certain that Marrow's could tell us.
2: Let's go back and ask him. We turn back, and then, as we get near Maris's place, we see his car pull away.
4: Probably on his way to break the news to Mrs. Dubeck.
2: Yeah, let's pull up on him.
4: Wait a minute. He's not taking the road to the village where she lived.
2: No? In that case, maybe we'd better just tag along real quiet-like and see which road he is taking.
4: Right.
2: We douse the lights and follow Maris's car. An hour later, he turns off the main road and heads toward the coast. He parks and takes off into the jungle on foot. We tail him. Pretty soon we spot what looks like a deserted ammunition dump from the war. It's almost grown over with vines. Maros disappears inside. We ease up to it.
5: There's a light inside.
2: Yeah, we can see through this crack in the wall.
5: Kerosene lantern.
2: Brother, pretty close to that ammunition.
6: Send a message out to the boats.
2: Radio operator.
6: Tell them to be here before dawn. We have no...
5: We can radio the patrol boats from the car and have them here in time to round up the whole fleet.
2: Come on.
7: You're not leaving.
2: What?
5: A guard.
7: Keep your hands in sight. Inside. Move!
8: Well, company. Mitchell and Jeffries.
2: Hello, Maros. Your stooge here invited us in with his gun. So you're the big boy behind all this, huh? Pretty neat. There is no phantom ship. There never was. You made up the whole deal to cover the fact you've been using your fishing boats to run supplies to the guerrillas.
8: That is correct, Mitchell.
2: One thing I don't get. Why did you sink your own boats?
8: Well, I had the first one scuttled because a patrol boat came close. I was afraid the cargo would be discovered. Two others weren't sunk at all. I just repainted them and put them with my other company.
2: Oh, so you own the Cobber Company too, huh?
8: Yes. And the boat Dubeck was on, I planted a time bomb because he wanted more money. He tried to blackmail me at the hospital.
2: So you closed his mouth with a knife. Well, I guess that's all the answers.
9: Stay away from that lamp. Fire! Fire!
4: The ammunition.
9: I'm getting out of here.
2: Take the radio, man, Jeffrey. Jeffrey, come on. Let's drag him out before the whole joint goes up in smoke.
4: Flames are almost to the ammo.
2: Dive into the ditch.
4: Are you okay, Steve?
2: Yeah. Another second and we wouldn't have been.
4: Maros is coming out of it.
2: Yeah.
8: What?
2: You missed
8: what?
2: The show, Maros.
8: The storehouse.
2: Yeah. Looks like you just went out of business with a bang.

0: Our star, Brian Donlevy, will return in just a moment. Jane Wyman, Ray Milland, James Stewart, Olivia de Havilland, Janet Gaynor. These are only a few of the 20 former Academy Award winners who will be heard Thursday, March 19th, when NBC broadcasts the complete Academy Award presentation ceremonies. It's Hollywood's most important night of the year, the night when Academy Award Oscars will be presented to Hollywood's finest artists. Bob Hope will be master of ceremonies, and film star Paul Douglas will be the NBC radio commentator. 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And then you'll be right there through the medium of radio when the Oscars are handed out by former winners of Academy Awards. It's a night that outglitters all other Hollywood opening nights, a night that you'll want to be a part of. Here are the Academy Awards on the NBC Radio Network, Thursday, March 19th.
1: Week, Scandinavia. I elect myself target for tonight.
0: And that will be Steve Mitchell's dangerous assignment next week. Included in tonight's cast were Ramsey Hill, Paul Frees, Paul Duboff, and Eddie Fields. This is John Storm speaking. Dangerous Assignment, starring Brian Donlevy as Steve Mitchell with Herb Butterfield as the commissioner, is written by Bob Reif and Adrian Jandot and is directed by Bill Karn. Be with us again next week at the same time when Brian Donlevy, starring in the role of Steve Mitchell, will embark on another transcribed Dangerous Assignment. Each weekday, hear One Man's Family on NBC.
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3: This is Orson Welles, speaking from London. A repository of death. Here in the grim stone structure on the Thames which houses Scotland Yard is a warehouse of homicide, where everyday objects, a pin, a garden hose, a handbag, all are touched by murder. Here's a car tire. There were three others, all attached to a sedan. They were removed.
4: Great Scott, Inspector. Those vandals, they've stripped the car of everything.
5: Even the four tires, sir.
4: There's nothing left.
5: Except evidence.
3: Now today, one of those tires, the one that became a vital clue in the case, can be seen in the Black Museum.
6: From the annals of the Criminal Investigation Department of the London Police, we bring you the dramatic stories of the crimes recorded by the objects in Scotland Yard's Gallery of Death, the Black Museum.

0: Well, here we are in the Black Museum. Scotland Yard's Museum of Murder. As here lies death. On the shelves, around the walls, death in many disguises. Here's a length of electric wiring. The protective insulation has been stripped away. The man touched it. He died. The jury found it was murder. Here's a card. Invitation to a party. The invitation was accepted. Death was the end of that. Here's the tire. It's an ordinary car tire. Once it belonged to a sedan that stood in a garage at South End. On a certain night, some years ago, two men entered the garage quietly, after first forcing the lock.
1: There we are, Ted.
2: Good work, Harry. Look at her. Brand spanking new.
3: And she's ours once we get her out of the garage.
4: That quietly does it. I'll take off the brake.
2: Right. We'll push her out in the street and down the road a bit.
3: Okay, I'm ready.
0: The object of this stealthy midnight visit was a new car. The two men pushed the automobile down the slope of the road, jumping in when the car began to gather speed.
2: All right, Harry, get in.
1: Oh, nice going. Get us started, Ted.
2: Right.
1: Not a sound behind us. We got away with it.
2: Oh, it was easy. By morning, we'll have everything we want off this car.
3: Tires, spare parts, the seats.
2: And then we'll ditch what's left, eh? We'll make our fortune this way, Harry, my boy.
1: Sounds easy money.
2: It is. Come on, I'll show you what this car can do. Flat out!
0: A car traveling fast along the road to Eastwood. Its twin lights cutting beams in the darkness of the night. The policeman cycling homeward.
3: Hello. What's that up there ahead?
2: What?
3: A man in the center of the roadway.
2: Oh, wait till our lights pick him up clearly.
3: It's a copper.
2: Oh? And he's got his hand up, signaling us to stop.
3: Ted, you don't think...
2: What, the word's got out this car's been pinched? Not a chance.
3: Then what's this copper doing?
2: Oh, might want to lift home, you never know.
3: There's his bike at the side of the road. Ted, I don't like
2: it. Take it easy, will you? We'll bluff our way out. If he makes trouble, I can handle him.
3: Well, go easy on using that gun.
2: Leave it to me. Good evening, Constable. Anything the matter?
5: I'll have to ask you not to speed like that along this road, sir.
2: Were we speeding?
5: Well, I think you know you were, sir, you know. There's been a number of serious accidents around here lately.
2: Oh, dear.
5: Now, may I see your license?
2: My license?
5: Yes, sir.
2: You know, funny thing, I'm afraid I don't have it on me, Constable.
5: Then I'll have to request some other means of identification, sir.
2: Well, I haven't anything on me at all.
5: Well, where are you going, sir, and where have you come from?
2: Well, we're just driving.
5: Is the car yours?
1: No, Constable. The car belongs to me.
5: Oh, I see, sir, then... Would you tell me its number?
1: It's on the front of the car, if you want to see it.
5: I know the number, but do you?
1: Well, no, not offhand.
5: As I thought, sir. This is a stolen car.
2: Stolen?
5: You'd both better get out. Now, come on. I'll have to take down some particulars.
2: Here. What makes you think you can order us around, eh?
5: Get out, I said. Come on. I want your name. And put that gun away!
2: Say your prayers, copper.
5: Give me that gun.
1: Don't let him take it, Ted.
2: I won't. Don't worry. You ask for trouble, copper, you're going to get it.
5: Die! Die!

0: car drives away. A man lies dead on the roadway. A murder has been committed. Murder of a policeman.
1: Lovely morning, George.
2: You wouldn't think it to read a morning paper, Tom. Nothing in it but crime.
1: You won't find much crime around these parts.
2: Here, what's the matter with your dog?
1: Oh, he seems to have found something ahead there.
2: It's not like him to get that excited. What's the matter with him?
1: Now, wait a minute, George.
2: Huh?
1: Unless I'm mistaken, it ain't only in the morning papers you'll find crime.
2: What do you mean?
1: Well, ahead there. Yeah. Over by the side of the road. It looks like a man.
2: So it does.
1: Come on. Why, it's Charlie Acker.
2: He's dead.
0: By morning, Scotland Yard was represented the scene of the crime by Inspector Clancy and Detective Sergeant Redding.
1: He was shot 3 times, Redding.
3: Nasty business, sir. Oh, here's a notebook lying on the ground beside him.
1: Yes, and he was holding a pencil in his right hand.
3: Well, that seems fairly straightforward, sir. He was about to take down some particulars from a person or persons whom he'd met.
1: The evidence suggests that, Sergeant.
3: But wait a minute, Inspector. His torch is here in his pocket.
1: Is it?
3: And there's no street lighting nearby. How could he have been writing?
1: By the light of a vehicle, presumably.
3: Of course, sir.
1: Either the headlights or the interior lighting of a car or a truck.
3: More likely the interior lighting, don't you think, Inspector?
1: Well, we'll work on that assumption first.
3: Which means it was a car.
1: There are some tracks here. You can see the skid marks. Now, they might be caused by a car starting fairly fast. I want those tracks photographed.
0: The photographs were duly sent to certain experts at Scotland Yard, and a report came back to Inspector Clancy.
3: Report from the yard, sir.
1: Yes, Sergeant Redding?
3: Those tracks were made by an Evans car.
1: An Evans, eh? Get a full list of all stolen cars within a 50-mile radius. We'll see if there was an Evans amongst them.
0: There were two. One was found. Inspector Clancy interviewed the owner of the other.
4: Yes, it was taken the night before last, Inspector. Some bounder picked the lock of my garage and got away with the car.
1: I'll get a full description from you, sir.
4: Certainly, but I say, Scotland Yard doesn't usually go chasing stolen cars, does it?
1: Not usually, Colonel Fentress.
4: There's something else behind it, is there? Excuse me a moment. Hello, Fentress speaking. Yes. Just a moment. It's for you, Inspector.
1: Thank you, sir. Hello? Yes, Redding? At Rayleigh. I see. Yes, I'll come down right away.
4: Something happened, Inspector?
1: An Evans car's been found, sir. Abandoned in a ditch outside Rayleigh. A new Evans. Index mark TW6120.
4: But that's mine, by Jove.
1: Then you'd better come along, sir.
0: They found the car, the police going over it for fingerprints. Curious crowd gathered around it. It was a vastly different car from the one Colonel Fentress had locked in his garage 2 nights earlier.
4: Great Scott, Inspector, those vandals, they've stripped the car of everything.
1: Even the four tires, sir.
4: There's nothing left.
1: Except evidence.
4: What do you mean, Inspector?
1: This was the car concerned in the murder of Constable Hacker on Eastwood Road.
4: My car? Concerned in that killing?
1: Come with me, Colonel. I'll show you the evidence to prove it.
0: That car is the first link in a long chain at the end of which is the murderer. And a further link is the missing four tires, one of which became the vital clue in the case. That tire can be seen today in the Black Museum. A car was found, abandoned in a ditch outside Rayleigh.
1: You can see for yourself, Colonel Fentress, on the running board.
4: A dark stain there. It's blood?
1: Yes, it's blood. And see this?
4: Oh, a spent cartridge case.
1: It was found on the floor of the car.
4: Then my car was concerned in that poor fellow's murder?
1: We'll make confirmatory tests, of course. The bloodstain will be checked against the constable's grouping, and the cartridge case will go to ballistics.
0: These routine checks must be carried out. But Colonel Fenches knew, and Inspector Clancy knew, that the driver of the stolen car had taken part in the policeman's murder. And knowing this, the inspector was able to reconstruct the crime.
1: We don't know why Constable Hacker pulled the car up, Sergeant. He was cycling home. Perhaps the Evans car was speeding. Well, whatever the reason, he called on it to halt. And in the process of questioning, he came to realize the car was stolen.
3: He'd have brought out his notebook and pencil to take down some particulars, sir.
1: And for doing that, he was killed.
0: The picture of the crime was clear, but now, how to find the driver of the car? Nothing was known about him. There were no eyewitnesses. One man had seen the driver, and he was dead. Why would they begin searching?
1: We'll begin right here at the car, Sergeant.
3: It's funny about those tires, sir.
1: Very funny. But not only the tires are missing.
3: No, the toolkit's been taken. And the jack. And most of the spare parts.
1: The windscreen wiper's been removed, so have the headlamps and a car radio Colonel Fentress had installed.
3: Vandalism, sir?
1: Well, if it was vandalism, it was well planned, Sergeant.
3: Yeah.
1: Now, there are lorry tracks over there. The stuff was loaded on and driven away.
3: Car stealing, sir, for spare parts and tires.
1: A very profitable pastime. What was taken out of this car would probably be worth £200-300 on the second-hand market.
3: Black market, sir, for the tires.
1: I wonder who handles second-hand parts and tires around this district. Come on.
3: Where to, Inspector?
1: The nearest garage.
0: They found a garage less than half a mile away. The proprietor, reassured that he was not under suspicion, proved to be helpful.
5: Spare parts and tires. Quite a few places round here who handles them, Inspector.
1: Could you list them for us, sir?
5: Certainly. Come into the office.
0: There were 6 names on that list. 6 visits to make. Sergeant Redding made them, posing as a driver in search of new tires.
3: Oh, good morning. I need 4 new tires for an Evans car. Can you help me out?
0: Williams and Sons were sorry. They hadn't had any tires to sell for months past. Field and Company said the same thing. So did Hammond and Barden, Kennedy and Sons. Then Sergeant Redding paid his last visit. The 6th name on the list.

0: A small motor workshop on the road out of Eastwood. A car was being overhauled by a mechanic. A lorry stood on a vacant block of land beside the workshop. A sign at the front of the building said, Randolph and Burns, Motor Engineers and Spare Parts.
1: Yes, sir?
2: I need 4 new tires for an Evans car. Can you help me out?
1: An Evans? Do you own an Evans car?
2: Oh, not me, chum, no. No, it's for the governor. I've been everywhere trying to get these tires.
1: Well, you know, I might be able to set you up. Of course, they're in short supply.
2: We'll pay whatever you ask for them.
1: Okay.
3: Ted?
4: What, Jeff?
3: Here a minute, will you?
4: What is it?
1: Fellow here wants to buy some Evans tires.
4: Huh?
1: Chauffeur, aren't you, mate?
2: Yeah, that's right.
1: We can set him up, can't we?
4: No, we can't.
1: But Ted, he'll pay the right
4: price. I tell you, we can't. We can't set him. How can we when we haven't seen an Evans tire in months?
1: But Ted...
4: People just don't bring us second-hand tires anymore, mister. Sorry.

0: The sergeant went out, went back to where Inspector Clancy was waiting for his report. Something he'd seen deep in the eyes of the man called Ted told him the search was at an end.
1: I don't know what spoiled it, Inspector. Perhaps he recognized me.
2: Perhaps he was just being cautious. You say the other man was ready to sell you the tires?
1: Ready and willing, sir. I think they're the ones we want. I'm almost sure of it.
2: All right, we'll make some further inquiries about them both. Now, first of all, their business registration. We'll get their full names from that.
0: The business records office holds many secrets. The directors of England's leading companies, the balance of power and mighty industrial concerns. It also lists the many thousands of small businesses, companies, partnerships, sole traders, their trade and management personnel.
2: Here we are, Sergeant. Randolph and Burns, motor engineers, Eastwood.
1: Partners, Edward Burns.
2: Oh, that'll be your friend Ted.
1: And Harold Randolph. Probably the other man I spoke to.
2: Well, take a note of their names. We'll see if the method index section knows them.
0: The method index section at Scotland Yard. That's a vast room of records. The walls are lined solidly with filing cabinets. Here are the details of all the crimes, from murder to petty theft. Here are the names and the aliases of all the criminals ever convicted in any English court. Filed and cross-filed for easy checking.
3: Those two men you asked me to check, Inspector Clancy.
2: Find anything on them, Seavers?
3: There's no record for Harold Randolph.
2: What about the other one?
3: Burns, yes, we know him. Ted Burns, motor mechanic, 4 convictions. The first from my hometown, funnily enough, Oxford City Police Court.
2: The charge?
3: Stealing a motor car.
2: And what were the other 3 charges, Seavers?
3: All connected with motor theft, sir. Uh-huh. One was for removing spare parts from parked vehicles. Another time he was convicted for selling a stolen car.
2: That's all I want. Thank you, Seavers.
0: Inspector Clancy and Sergeant Redding drove back to Eastwood. On the road there, about 50 yards from the motor workshop, they waited. They saw 2 mechanics leave at 5:30 on their way home. Then, a few minutes later...
1: There he is, Inspector. That's Harry Randolph.
2: And he's alone.
0: It was a very peaceful scene. The casual passerby would have noticed a dark sedan slowing down beside a thick-set man in overalls.
1: Mr. Randolph?
4: Yeah? Oh, it's you. Still after them tires, eh?
1: In a manner of speaking, sir, this is Inspector Clancy from Scotland Yard.
4: Scotland Yard?
2: Get in, Mr. Randolph.
4: Not me, Inspector. Now, you've got nothing against me.
2: On the contrary, we have a great deal against you. Get in.
0: Randolph was defiant at first, but when the advantages of turning King's evidence were pointed out to him, he became almost verbose.
4: It wasn't me who thought of the scheme. I was talked into it by him.
2: The scheme being to steal cars, sell their spare parts and tires, and abandon them?
4: Yeah. Ted said we couldn't get enough parts and tires to stay in business otherwise. He talked me into helping him to pinch the Evans.
2: Well, go on.
4: Well, everything was sweet, and then on the way back to Eastwood, the cop signals us to stop. Tells us we were speeding. He'd have got our names and all.
2: So you shot him dead?
4: I didn't do it. Ted shot him. The gun's hidden in the desk down at our works. His fingerprints will be on it. I told him not to shoot. He wouldn't listen. We took the lorry down and got everything we could from the car and brought it back.
2: And where is that stuff now?
4: Well, some of it we sold and... 3 of the tires went off late today. I would have sold a lot to the copper here, but Ted was wise to him. He can smell coppers.
2: 3 were sold. Then 1 tire is left on the premises?
4: Yeah. But listen, won't you? I might have helped to pinch the car, but I had nothing to do with the murder. Ted did that. He shot the copper.
1: A report on the tire we found on the premises, sir. It comes from an Evans car, all right, and matches the tracks near Constable Hacker's body.
2: Then our case is complete, Sergeant. The gun was found, the fingerprints on the wheel rims belong to Randolph and Burns, and now the tire. All right, Randolph, you've one more chance to help us. Where's Burns? Come on, you must have some idea.
4: Right. But you've got to look after me.
2: I'm not promising anything. Where's Burns?
4: He's trying to get away overseas. I think he was heading for Liverpool. He was always talking about a pal of his who was a ship's mate.
2: Can you remember the name of the ship?
4: I think it was called the Briar Rose.

0: I have reason to believe your name is Ted Burns.
1: Ted what? You got the wrong man, Sam.
0: I don't think so, Mr. Burns. I have here a warrant for your arrest on a charge of murder.
1: You've got nothing on me? You've got no evidence?
0: Oh, yes, we have, Mr. Burns. All the evidence we need.
2: And today that tire occupies a place in the Black Museum. The murder of Constable Hacker on the lonely Eastwood Road was solved by the patient methods of Scotland Yard and by the talking of Harry Randolph, whose verbosity put him behind bars for many years to come and brought his unholy friend Ted Burns to the last walk, the end of a rope, one morning at 8 o'clock. A crook's plan misfired into murder, and neither Burns nor Randolph had the talent for outwitting the men of the yard. So it was that another chapter of murder was closed, another record added to the method index section, and another exhibit, the car tire, was added to the Black Museum. And now, until we meet next time in the same place and I tell you another story about the Black Museum, I remain, as always, obediently yours.

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6: First Precinct, Sergeant Waters. Where was the car parked? 61st and what? Were the doors locked? Yeah. What kind of a car is it? What do you...
7: You're in the muster room at the 21st Precinct, the nerve center. A call is coming through. You will follow the action taken pursuant to that call from this minute until the final report is written in the 124 room at the 21st Precinct.
6: All right. You come into the station house. We'll have to take a report from you. That's right. It's between Lexington and 3rd. As soon as you can. Yeah. All right.
8: 21st Precinct. It's just lines on a map of the city of New York. Most of the 173,000 people wedged into the 9/10 of a square mile between Fifth Avenue and the East River wouldn't know if you asked them that they lived or worked in the 21st. Whether they know it or not, the security of their homes, their persons, and their property is the job of the men of the 21st Precinct.
7: The 21st, 160 patrolmen, 11 sergeants, and 4 lieutenants, of whom I'm the boss. My name is Kennelly, Frank Kennelly. I'm captain in command of the 21st. I was working my night tour, 4 p.m. to 8 a.m. At 6, after I had turned out the platoon, interviewed an applicant for a tow truck license, and cleaned up considerable paperwork, I instructed Sergeant Waters on TS to have sector car number 1 come by the station house and take me on patrol of the precinct. Patrol of the precinct by the commanding officer, in addition to responding to emergency radio calls as they occur, generally involves a personal check of conditions concerning which complaints from the public have been received. In connection with the investigation of such a complaint, I instructed Patrolman Coley, the operator of sector car number 1, to drive to 88th Street and Madison Avenue. At 7:20 p.m., we were in the car proceeding uptown on Park Avenue in the 70s. The weather was cold and extremely windy.
9: So, when the landlord came to collect the rent, I happened to be home.
6: Uh-huh.
9: I invited him to come in the living room and sit down. He said, "You're almost 2 weeks late with the rent, Mr. Coley." I said, "I know it." I said, "I wrote you a letter and told you we wouldn't pay the rent until you sent somebody to fix the refrigerator." He said, "I was stalling him, trying to pull my badge that I was a cop on him. He was going to write the commissioner and make a complaint against me."
6: How do you like that, Captain?
9: Well, what did you say?
6: Well, I told him write anybody he wanted to write. Bill wasn't going to get the rent until the refrigerator was fixed. I don't know what these guys think they can get away with.
9: Well, some of them try, Coley.
6: Yes, sir.
9: After the light changes, take a left into 77. Go up Madison the rest of the way.
6: Yes, sir.
9: Making an effort to act calm, aren't they?
6: Yes, sir.
9: When the light changes, take off behind them. We get a look at the registration plate.
6: Yeah, but two guys that didn't own a new Cadillac, that's them.
9: All right, there's the light. Let them go ahead. Okay.
6: Illinois car. I don't remember any Illinois Cadillac in Milan.
9: Let's talk to him, Coley.
6: Yes, sir.
9: Watch out, they they don't try to pull away from you.
1: They could, too.
9: All right, give them the horn.
10: Pull over there! Pull over!
9: No, they're not. It's okay. Mark them off on their stop.
1: Yes, sir.
9: I'll take the driver.
1: Yes, sir.
9: You take the other side.
1: Watch him now.
9: Yes.
10: What's the trouble, officer?
9: That's what we want to find out. Let's see the registration and your operator's license.
1: Oh, I forgot to take them. They're on addresses.
9: We made every light, didn't we?
1: Yeah, every light.
9: You.
1: Keep your hands up there where I can see them.
9: Is this your car?
1: Well, as a matter of fact, no.
9: Well, whose is it?
1: A friend of ours. Right, Ruby?
9: Yeah, right. A friend lent it.
10: He lent you the car, but not the keys, huh?
1: Well, you see, what
10: happened? Keep your hands on the steering wheel.
1: Right, I'll keep them there. I'll keep them.
9: And I got a jumper on the ignition, Captain.
10: Are those your suitcases in the back?
1: Not of his.
9: Who said they were mine? I didn't.
10: Come on.
1: Out this way.
10: Out of the car?
1: Come on.
9: Both of you. Now, keep your hands where we can see them.
10: You. Lean up against the car there.
9: Yeah?
10: Right there, yeah. Come on around, Coley.
9: Yes, sir.
10: All right, you. Right next to him.
1: I, for one, would like to know what this is all about.
10: So would I. Lean up there.
9: I'm leaning. Okay, Captain, I got him covered.
10: All right. You first. Hold still.
9: I got nothing. What are you worried about? I'm carrying nothing.
10: Oh. What do you call this?
9: A penknife. That's what it is. Ain't a guy entitled to have a penknife?
10: Not with an 8-inch blade.
9: Well, I use it to peel apples. I like apples.
1: All right, just keep quiet.
10: Are you? Hold still.
1: Look, I was doing nothing. He asked me if I'd like to take a ride.
9: I asked
1: quiet.
9: You.
1: I got two witnesses to prove he asked me. His cousin Scar, he said.
9: What cousin?
10: All right.
9: I got no cousin.
10: What's your name?
1: Me?
10: You.
1: Leon Gamler.
10: Where do you live?
1: 361 South Street.
10: In Manhattan?
1: Yeah, in Manhattan.
10: How old are you?
1: 22.
10: Where'd you steal the car?
1: Belongs to his cousin.
10: I thought you said it belonged to your friend.
1: His cousin is my friend.
9: I got no cousin.
10: What's your name?
9: Protea, Reuben Protea.
10: Where do you live?
9: 289 East 109th Street. Not my cousin. I got no cousin.
10: Then who is the man?
9: What man?
10: Okay.
9: What man?
10: That's enough.
9: All right, enough.
10: Keep your eye on them, Coley.
1: Yes, sir.
10: I'll ring in for some help.
9: Now, just stay like that. Don't move.
10: 681 to Central. Okay. At 79th Street and Park Avenue, northeast corner. We require assistance in handling two prisoners in the stolen car. Okay. Okay, Coley, they're sending another car over.
1: Yes,
10: I did nothing.
9: Nothing. Don't say my cousin. I got no cousin.
1: Go for a ride. Get some air. That's all I was invited to do.
10: Well, you've got another invitation now, mister, to a party. You're giving it. Within 2 minutes, sector car number 4, Patrolman Gerald Ryan, operator, and Patrolman Daniel Ziegler, recorder, arrived at the scene. A more thorough search of the prisoner's persons was conducted. No additional weapons were found. We also made a search of the 1953 Cadillac sedan. The ignition had been jumped to enable the thieves to start the car without a key. Although the favorite tool of car thieves, a beer can opener, was found on the floor of the car, there were no marks on any doors or windows indicating that the car had been broken into. In the back seat were two large suitcases and two smaller ones. The glove compartment was locked, so was the luggage compartment. Sergeant Fred Burns arrived on the scene with his car and operator. Sector car number 4 was instructed to resume patrol. Both prisoners were loaded into the space behind the front seat of sector car number 1... and were driven to the station house in the custody of Patrolman Coley and myself. Sergeant Burns followed, driving the Cadillac, which he parked in the passageway next to the station. The two prisoners, carrying the luggage that was in the car, were taken directly upstairs to the 21st Detective Squad by Patrolman Coley and myself.
1: Hey, go on, move along.
9: We're moving. Stuff is heavy.
10: That way. Go ahead.
1: Why, I gotta listen to you, I don't know.
9: Listen to me what?
1: Okay. Every time I listen to you, I wind up in a jam. Every time.
10: Inside. Drive up Park Avenue, he said. There's lots of Cadillacs on Park Avenue.
9: Well, ain't that Park Avenue's loaded with Cadillacs?
1: Over there to the desk.
10: So why did this one have to stick out like a covered wagon?
1: Where do I put the bag? Hold on over for a minute.
9: You catching Novak?
1: Yeah. What you got there? The Brinks Bandit?
11: Hello, Captain.
1: Novak? Now, we jumped him on 79th and Park driving a Cadillac. Not there.
11: I wouldn't expect it to be.
1: Well, it's a free country, ain't it? I could own a Cadillac.
11: Yeah, you could, but if I were you, I'd buy a pair of shoes first.
12: So where'd you steal the car?
13: And look at me, look at him. I was just along for the ride.
12: You were driving, so that makes who along for the ride? Me, that's who. When do you want the suitcases, Captain?
13: Hold on to them. Look, what is this, Grand Central Station?
12: Hold on to it.
13: All right, all right. You don't have to take offense just because I made a remark.
12: Where's Lieutenant King, Novak, in his office?
14: Yes, sir. You, what's your name?
12: Me?
14: I'll be in there with
12: you.
14: Him. Yes, sir.
15: Procea, Reuben Procea.
12: All right, where do you live,
15: folks?
14: Yes. Captain Kennelly.
12: Hello, Matt.
14: Captain, leave the door open, would you?
12: Yeah, sure.
14: Get off the heat and hair, gets ice cold. Leave it on, burns up. That radiator knows no middle ground. Well, what have we got out there?
12: I was on patrol with Coley. We jumped a couple of thieves in a Cadillac.
14: Oh, good work, Captain.
12: The car's got Illinois plates. There were some suitcases in the back seat.
14: Uh-huh.
12: The car's not in the alarms or in the automobile list.
14: They say where they got it, Cap?
12: No, they didn't say anything yet, Matt.
14: They will. Let's have a look at them.
12: Sure. You know, they look like a couple of users to me, Matt.
14: Oh, wouldn't be surprised.
12: You don't need a job to have an occupation, do you?
13: Well, that's true. That's very true.
12: All right, what's your occupation?
13: Well, you know the guys that put down linoleum and tiles on the floors?
12: Yeah. Is that what you do?
13: No. I'm a helper. The linoleum layer, he says, hey, Leon, get this, get that. So I get it for him. That's my occupation.
12: Yeah.
13: Only I ain't working.
12: What do you call stealing Cadillac?
13: What's this? A new ingredient has been added.
12: Lieutenant King.
13: Hey, we'll be a lieutenant and a captain both. That's better than last time, huh?
12: Yeah, we're getting up in the world.
14: When was last time?
13: When? I don't know. 3-4 weeks ago. Before Christmas, huh, Ruby?
12: After Thanksgiving.
13: Oh, I'll kill him.
12: Where was it?
13: Down in my neighborhood in the village. All we had then was detectives. Now a lieutenant and a captain. Boy, this is living.
12: Yeah, living. I should join you.
14: Where was it? 6th Precinct?
13: Yeah, I think so. Is that right, Ruby?
12: I don't know. The police stations all look alike.
13: What'd you get picked up for?
12: Stealing out of cars. They caught us with a case that we took out of a car down there.
14: What happened to the case?
13: Oh, we're out on bail. $2,000 bail. $1,000 for him, $1,000 for me.
14: So you're out thieving again.
13: Oh, well, listen, a bondsman costs us $50 apiece. We gotta pay for him some way, don't we? We gotta live, don't we? We gotta live high. High on a hog. That's us, right, Ruby?
12: Right, high on a hog.
14: Stick around, boys. We'll show you how to come down a notch.
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6: Detectives of the 21st Squad, under the supervision of Lieutenant King, began to make a case of grand larceny automobile against the two suspects, Leon Gamer and Reuben Protea. As required by law, the suspects were fingerprinted by Detective Novak. The locked suitcases found on the rear seat of the automobile were moved into Lieutenant King's office. The 6th Detective Squad in Greenwich Village was telephoned for information concerning their arrest in that precinct and the charge of grand larceny already pending against them. Although it was obvious the car had been stolen, no report of the theft was in the alarm, nor had one been received by the Communications Bureau. As frequently happens, it appeared that stolen property had been recovered before the owner was even aware it was missing. While the arresting officer, Patrolman Coley, kept one suspect under guard in the squad office, the other, Leon Gamer, was questioned by Lieutenant King in his office in the presence of myself and Detective Novak.
14: Pretty suitcase, isn't it, Leon?
13: Personally, I don't like the color, but it's pretty, yeah.
14: And heavy.
13: You're telling me I had to lug it up the stairs.
14: It's heavy. There must be a lot of good stuff in there.
13: Maybe telephone books.
14: Suits, ties, shirts, maybe even jewelry or money.
13: Yeah, maybe.
14: Why don't you try to open it? Or any of the others?
13: Oh, now I ask you, would that be honest?
14: Look, Leon, save your comedy routine for the tombs. We're trying to get someplace here. I want to find out who that stuff belongs to.
13: I knew I'd tell you. You think I got to be personally acquainted with somebody before I touch their car?
14: My point is, you couldn't have been far from where you lifted the car before you were jumped by the officers.
13: No, not too far, I don't guess.
14: Because if it was more than a mile away, you'd have had the catches on that bag pried open to see what was inside.
13: Look, I don't know exactly where it was. I don't carry a map around in my head.
6: We pulled up together for that light on 77th and Park. How long before that was it?
13: Not long.
6: Was it below 72nd Street?
13: 72nd Street? Yeah, it could be.
14: Then you drove at least 6 blocks on Park Avenue.
13: Oh, more. Much more.
14: Was it farther downtown than 72nd Street? You got the car?
13: Look, Lieutenant, you want me to be honest with you?
14: I want you to make the effort.
13: You want the whole story, what happened?
14: Yes.
13: I've got nothing to hide. I'm hooked. If you'll have the patience, I'll give you the best of my recollection.
14: All right, give it to us.
12: I'll get it, Lieutenant.
14: Okay. Okay, Leon, the best of your recollection.
12: 21st Squad, Detective Novak.
14: Let's have it.
13: I can't concentrate with somebody on the phone.
12: Captain Kennelly,
1: Sergeant Waters on PS for you.
16: Okay. So can you wait a second?
1: All right.
16: Wait. Thanks, Novak.
1: Yes, sir.
16: Captain Connelly.
17: Sergeant Waters on TS, Captain.
16: Yes, Sergeant.
17: Yes, desk off the 17th rang up here.
16: Yeah?
17: A motorcycle patrolman skidded on a patch of ice coming off the East River Drive at 53rd Street.
16: Well, is he hurt bad?
17: They took him to Bellevue. Possible fractured leg.
16: All right. Ring the desk officer back and tell him I'm on my way. And have a car come by the house for me.
17: Yes, sir.
16: Cop hurt in the 17th, Matt. I've got division tonight. I'll have to go investigate it.
18: Pretty bad.
16: A broken leg, they say.
18: Well,
16: I once broke a leg jumping over a fence when I was a kid.
18: We don't want your life history, Leon. Just what happened tonight.
16: Look, if he's going to go, let him go. I can't concentrate with the interruptions.
18: The captain has to wait for a car to come in and get him. You don't worry about what we do. You worry about yourself. We'll give you plenty on your mind. Now, what happened?
16: Well, I met Ruby.
18: Where?
16: I'll tell you if you give me the chance. Met him in a bar and grill on 110th Street. We were sitting there having a couple of beers, and he said, "How much dough you got?" I said, "Why?" Well, he said his brother wanted some of the money back, the $50 he borrowed from his brother to pay the bondsman. I said, "Don't look at me. I'm living from hand to mouth, too. I didn't pay back the money I borrowed to pay the bondsman." And we got to talking about how the trial is set next month, and even if we cop a plea, we're sure to get no less than 2 years of peace out of it. We got a lawyer to pay, and we still owe for the bail. And here we are with not $5 between us.
18: Not even enough for a good jolt, huh?
16: Oh, look, don't get me wrong. I don't mess around with that stuff. Just jippy once in a while. I got no big habit.
18: So you got $5 between you?
16: Yeah. Well, I don't know who mentioned it first, me or Ruby, but one of us said, "Let's go downtown, see if we can make some money." So we finished the beer and got on the Madison Avenue bus. We went downtown.
18: Where'd you get off?
16: I got to have to ask Ruby that. I got no idea. He said, "Come on." I got off. We walked around a little bit. I don't know. We saw this caddy parked there. I looked in, and there were these suitcases in the back. I looked at Ruby, and we walked by. He said, "A cinch. The button isn't down on the back door." So we walked to the corner, turned around, and come back, just like we owned the car. We walked up, opened the door, and got in. I was behind the driver's seat. 1, 2, 3. Ruby was on the floor and had the ignition jump. Like a flash. You know, he's quick, that kid. He's got a real talent. He said, "Go." I went, and that's that.
19: Well, I'll see you, Matt.
1: Okay, Captain.
19: So long, Captain.
1: All right.
19: Don't go away mad. I'll check with you, huh, Matt?
1: Yes, sir.
19: Well, looks like you'll have to go to court in the morning, Cooley.
1: Yes, sir.
20: Hey, what's that for, Rutz?
1: Can't you keep quiet for 2 seconds?
20: Well, I try. Don't say I don't try.
1: Had a dentist appointment, but that won't be hard to cancel.
19: All right. I'll leave instructions with the desk officer that you're to go on reserve after you get those two booked in.
1: Yes, sir. Thanks, Captain.
19: It was a good caller.
20: Hey, what gives in there? What's he telling him?
19: You'll get your turn, Ruby. Well, see you later, Tony.
1: Yes, sir.
20: Good boss?
1: Yeah.
20: You know, when I was a kid, I wanted to be a cop.
1: Well, at least you got to know a few.
20: There was this cop over there on my block, a regular guy. I wanted to be like him. And I got to hate him.
1: Yeah?
20: And he took me in. Grabbed me by the collar, took me in. And for what? For nothing. For stealing. So I decided not to be a cop.
1: Well, he had a pretty good reason.
20: What's he telling him in there? How much could there be to say? You think I could talk? That Leon, boy, chew your arm off. I got nothing against cops. I even like you.
1: Thanks.
20: Oh, but that's nothing. Don't be too glad. I like everybody. Even Leon. If anybody could like Leon. He ain't very particular about his friends. What's he telling him, do you think?
1: All about the deal, I guess.
20: Well, he can leave something for me to say. I'll go in there and stand like a dope. They'll know everything I got to tell him. Oh, here it comes.
19: All right, go over there and sit down, Leon.
1: Over where?
19: Over here with him?
1: That's right.
19: Come on, Ruby.
20: And what'd you tell him, Leon?
1: Get going, Ruby.
19: My life history, A to Z.
20: Well, what'd you tell him about me?
19: Come on.
20: Yeah, all right.
19: Just don't make me out a liar to them.
20: How could I tell him? I don't know what you said.
19: Inside. Sit down over here.
20: Yeah. Right here?
19: Yeah.
20: I want a lawyer.
18: You can have a million lawyers.
20: I can't afford a million. All I want is one.
18: All right, we'll call whatever lawyer you want. Tell him to be in felony court at 10 a.m. tomorrow.
20: Felony court, that's downtown?
18: 100 Center Street, criminal courts building.
20: All right, talk to me after I talk to my lawyer. Right now, I got nothing to say.
18: Well, Leon had plenty to say.
20: Well, that's his business. I don't care.
18: sure thinks a lot of you.
20: I can't say vice versa.
18: Thinks you're the most talented boy he knows. Doesn't think anybody can snap a lock on a car, get in, and jump the ignition as fast as you.
20: Did he say that?
18: Yeah.
20: That's nice of him, you know.
18: Said he can't think of a thief he'd rather work with.
20: I didn't think Leon had a compliment in his body.
18: 12 seconds is your record.
20: Nah.

0: I didn't think Leon had a compliment in his body.
1: 12 seconds is your record.
0: Nah.
1: Break open the door, jump the ignition, start the car in 12 seconds.
0: Nah, not 12. I could maybe 15, not 12.
1: That's what he said.
0: Well, Leon ain't no slouch either, you know.
1: Uh-huh.
0: Of course, I handled that caddy tonight, but I seen him turn some fast tricks, too. Between us, I guess we could get in almost any lot. Any lot.
1: Oh. Well, we'll give you a new challenge, Ruby.
0: Yeah, what's that?
1: Sing Sing. You try the locks up there.
2: By 8:45, no alarm had come through on the Cadillac sedan with Illinois license plates. Lieutenant King had been in touch with both the auto squad and the Correspondence Bureau of the Central Office. It was agreed that if the auto were not heard from within another hour, a telegram would be sent to the Illinois State Highway Patrol at Springfield with a request that the name of the owner be ascertained and a check made at the residence. Meanwhile, I was at the 17th Precinct Station House on East 51st Street. There, I entered in the blotter the results of my investigation of the injury to the motorcycle patrolman. I'd been to Bellevue Hospital and got a statement from both the officer and the doctor attending him. I'd seen the sector men and the sergeant who responded to the original call concerning the accident. In cases involving injury to a police officer in the line of duty, the manual of procedure requires a complete and immediate investigation of the facts by the commanding officer of the precinct or a captain on night duty in the division because of the possibility of sick leave with full pay and eventual disability retirement of the man. I returned to the 21st at 9:05 p.m. The car pulled up in front of the station house, and as I got out, I instructed the operator to pick up his partner and resume patrol. I crossed the sidewalk and started up the steps of the station house.
3: Excuse me.
0: Yeah?
3: This is the police station, isn't it?
0: That's right, yes.
3: Go ahead, Alicia.
4: Seems nothing is safe anymore. Nothing. Thank you very much.
0: What's the trouble, sir? Go ahead.
3: Thank you. I want to talk to the person in charge here.
0: Well, I'm the captain in command of the precinct.
3: Well, I do. I'm sorry, I didn't see your insignia in the dark. Didn't you?
4: Oh, what an old, smelly building, Edward. Are the police stations in Chicago this old?
3: How would I know? Captain, our car has been stolen.
0: Oh, has it?
4: He just told you it had.
0: What kind of car?
4: A Cadillac sedan.
0: You said you were from Chicago?
3: Yes, that's right, Chicago. Captain, it's absurd the way criminals are allowed to run around on the streets of New York. To steal our car from practically under our nose, that's no way to treat visitors, is it?
0: Well, sir, I don't think thieves stop to find out if their victim is a New Yorker or a visitor. They're out to steal, not discriminate. I don't believe you told me what your name was.
3: Private. Edward J. Private.
0: I'm Captain Kennelly.
3: And Mrs. Private.
4: How do you do,
0: Mrs. Private?
3: Well, if you're in charge, sir, how can we get some action? Our luggage was in the car, you know. We were leaving for Florida tonight, driving to Philadelphia tonight, starting out the first thing from there in the morning for Palm Beach.
4: You have no idea what this does to our vacation. No idea.
0: I can imagine, Mrs. Byron. Would you excuse me just a second?
3: We're not going to get the runaround, are we?
0: No, sir. I've got to go over to the desk and sign the blotter. You just wait here. I'll be right back.
5: Hello, Captain.
0: Sergeant.
5: A couple of messages for you.
0: All right, I'll sign the blotter.
5: Yes, sir. 21st Precinct, Sergeant Waters. What was that, mister? I didn't hear you. The bartender what? Were you speaking to the phone? Oh, he wouldn't sell you anymore, huh? No, there's nothing we can do to him. We ought to pin a medal on him. Well, you better not worry about drinking any more tonight. Better go on home and go to sleep. Yeah? Well, go on home and go to sleep. I'm sure you will.
0: You got those messages, Sergeant?
5: Yes, sir. I saw those people hook you. They came in the door, Captain. You want me to bail you out with them?
0: No. No, thanks, Sergeant. This one I want to handle myself.
5: Yes, sir.
0: All right, Mr. and Mrs. Bradford, we'll go upstairs to the detectives, all right? This way, please.
4: A lot of good it'll do. The car's gone for good. Gone, I know it's gone. And all my clothes with it. Fine place for decent people to come, New York.
0: Did you lock your car when you left it?
3: Why, of course we locked it. Through here, please.
4: Thank you.
0: You know, even if it was locked, four suitcases on the back seat look pretty attractive to thieves.

0: It was a sedan, you say? Four doors. You might have locked three. Upstairs, please.
1: I'm positive I locked all four doors. I always do.
0: Uh-huh.
1: Where was the car parked?
0: On 61st Street near Park Avenue. After I finished some business, we checked out of the hotel. We were going to this restaurant, Lescargot. Do you know it, Captain?
1: I've been in there, yes. That way, please.
2: The most absurd thing in the world. Just absurd. You'll never get anything back, anything.
1: Right here.
2: Oh, thank you.
1: Mr. Pilford?
0: No protection. There's no police protection at all.
1: Well, if that's a complaint, Mr. Pilford, you're talking to the wrong man. I'm responsible for the police protection here. You should complain about me, not to me.
0: Maybe I will. Over here, please.
3: Hey, Leon, here comes the Captain Bag again. Hi, Cap.
1: Just sit there and be quiet.
2: Are those men criminals?
1: They're suspects, Mrs. Pfeiffer.
2: Oh.
1: Novak, is Lieutenant King in?
0: Yes, sir, he is.
1: Thanks. Captain Kennelly. Inside, please.
2: Yes.
1: This is Lieutenant King. Mr. and Mrs. Edward Pfeiffer of Chicago, Illinois.
0: Oh.
2: How do you do?
4: Mrs. Pfeiffer?
1: Lieutenant, Mr. and Mrs. Pfeiffer are looking for some fast action. Their car has been stolen. And some luggage.
4: I see.
0: I don't know what we can expect, but I want to...
4: Do you have the registration for your car, Mr. Pfeiffer?
0: Don't you believe that I own it?
4: Oh, yes, I believe it. Just like to see your registration.
0: It's to be a question of who gets investigated, the victims or the thieves.
1: Oh.
0: There you are.
4: Mind looking on that table behind him?
2: What?
4: Is that your luggage?
2: Edward, it is.
0: Have you got the car, too?
4: Yes, we've got it.
2: Well, Edward, some of it's missing. There was more. In the trunk, there were three more bags.
0: What about that?
4: You've got the keys to the trunk in your pocket. We haven't touched it. The other bags are still in the luggage compartment.
0: The car's not damaged, is it?
4: No, not a scratch. Yeah, we've got the thieves. Those two boys outside. You saw them.
0: Yeah, well, does everything look all right, Alicia?
2: Yes, I think so. Well, this vanity case has a little scratch on it.
4: Oh, does it? Sorry.
2: But it might have been there.
0: Well, I suppose that covers everything.
1: Not quite everything, Mr. Franklin.
0: No?
1: You might say thank you.
0: Oh, I'm sorry. Thank you, Captain. We're really deeply obliged.
1: You're welcome, Mr. Franklin.
5: First Precinct, Sergeant Waters. What do you mean, robbed, lady? Held up? Oh, burglars. Well, when did this happen? During the night? Yeah? Yes, ma'am. The front door, huh? Well, what's the address there? Did you say 1405 or 1409? The candy store. Yeah. Well, what are they?
1: And so it goes, around the clock, through the week, every day, every year. A police precinct in the city of New York is a flesh and blood merry-go-round. Anyone can catch the brass ring. Or the brass ring can catch anyone.
6: 21st Precinct, a factual account of the way the police work in the world's largest city, is presented with the official cooperation of the Patrolman's Benevolent Association, an organization of more than 20,000 members of the Police Department, City of New York. Everett Sloan in the role of Captain Kennelly, Ken Lynch as Lieutenant King. Featured in tonight's cast were Ethel Everett, John Sylvester, Bill Lipton, Mandel Kramer, John Martin, Wendell Holmes, and Harold Stone. 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
8: Is that proper farmhouse cheddar?
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8: What about that?
9: No. It's quite nice, though.
8: Is it? Do you think I might try a piece? I'll have 2 ounces, please.
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11: Once upon a time there was an engineer.
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13: 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Charlie says, really rings the bell. Charlie says, love my good and plenty. Don't know any other candy that I love so well.
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0: One problem solved and another comes up in its place. Somebody said that to me once. She said, Mara Motswe, it is always like that, isn't it? And I said, well, I forget exactly what I said, and I do not think that it was all that memorable or important. I do not think I would have agreed, though, as I take the view that although life brings its problems, and whose life does not do that, there are times when there do not seem to be too many of them. Those are good times when everything seems to run smoothly, when everything is in its place, when you feel that where you are is exactly where you want to be, and what you are doing is exactly what you should be doing. Is that how I am feeling right now? Let me think. What are the problems facing me? My failing van, my friend of so many years making a terrible noise in its engine? Big problem. Violet Sipoto trying to steal Futi Raji Futi from his lawful fiancé, Mama Kutsi. Big problem for Mama Kutsi. The case of the Kalahari Swoopers, the football team that seemed to be losing every match. Big problem for Mr. Molofololo, the owner, and for me, since I had been asked to find out why it was losing and to do something about it. And so I found myself going off to visit the goalkeeper, a man called Big Man Taffa. These footballers have very strange nicknames. One of the players in the team is called 12 Volts. Why, I wonder? I suppose it's because football players are usually men, and we all know that men are little boys at heart. Although Mama Kutsi says that I shouldn't say things like that these days. Why not, I wonder? If they are true, which they are. But that is a big question, and not one that I was thinking about when I packed my van outside the house of Big Man Taffa, goalkeeper to the Swoopers, and therefore suspect number one. There was a small boy standing in the road, and I asked him,
1: is this the house of Big Man Taffa, the famous football player?
2: Yes, ma, it is. That yellow one there, that is Mr. Taffa's house.
1: Thank you, young man. You are very helpful.
2: Thank you, ma.
0: I find that one of the best sources of information is a small boy. They watch. They miss nothing. They can be very useful.
3: Coco, may I come in?
4: Yes, please, come in, ma. I'm in the kitchen. Dumela, ma. You are...
1: Mara Motswe.
4: Oh, of course. Mr. Molofololo told everybody to expect you. I am cooking a stew. If we talk in the kitchen, then I can watch it.
1: I like to spend time in my kitchen, too. A sitting room is too formal, I think.
4: Oh, untidy. Ours is always untidy. Big Man throws his newspapers down on the floor, and he leaves his clothes there, too. I have to pick them up. Where would men be, ma, if they did not have us to find their clothes? Hmm? They would have to walk around with no clothes on half the time.
1: That is very true, ma. Men need us. Mm. They don't always know it, but they need us. This is a very nice kitchen, ma.
4: Oh, thank you, ma.
1: You have all the latest equipment. What is that thing over there?
4: Oh, that is a blender on top of the freezer next to
0: I looked about me. Yes, everything in here was very expensive. Did goalkeepers get paid that much, I wondered? Or did they have money like this only if they took bribes to let goals through?
4: And so Big Man and I went to choose that microwave, and he said that this was the one. The very best, I think.
1: Very nice. Very nice. Tell me, Ma, what do you think of this problem that the Kalahari Swoopers are having at the moment? They are losing all the time, aren't they? Does Big Man talk to you about that?
4: Big man thinks that the problem is Mr. Molofonolo himself. He says that the boss doesn't know anything about football. He says that this is the usual problem with rich men who buy football teams. They think they can play, but they cannot.
0: He doesn't like Mr. Molofonolo.
4: I wouldn't say that. No, maybe I would. He says that Mr. Molofonolo is always telling the players what to do. He says that this is the job of the captain or the coach. But the coach is no good, and although the captain used to be a good player, he can't play anymore.
0: I'm sorry to hear that. I thought Robes Tobeha was very good.
4: Was, ma, was. No, big man says that the problem really is Mr. Molofonolo. And it's interesting, ma, that he gets somebody else to talk to people about his problem. I mean, no disrespect to you, ma, but why ask a woman to go and speak to men about football?
0: Some people find it difficult to talk. Sometimes it's easier to get somebody else to talk for you.
4: But that man is always talking. My husband says that he never stops. Do this, do that, talking all the time. No, the problem is that he cannot listen. That is his problem. So, maybe he has chosen you to be his ears.
5: Maramotswe, Maramotswe, listen to that engine. Just listen to it.
0: Engines always make a noise, Ra. That's what they do.
5: Not a noise like that. Switch it on a moment. Let me listen.
0: The van is fine, Ra. There is nothing wrong with it.
5: Just switch it on, please. There, you see? Switch it off now. That's a very serious noise, that one. You're going to have to let me look at it, you know.
0: I don't want to be any trouble, Ra. Maybe some other time.
5: Nonsense. Listen, Mara Motswe. What do you think this van does for my reputation?
0: Your reputation? I really don't see what that has to do with it, Ra. You are not the one driving this van.
5: No, it is you. And you are my wife, as everybody knows. They'll be saying, there goes that Mara Motswe in her useless old van. Listen to the noise. And there she is, the wife of Mr. J.L.B. Matekoni, who is meant to be a prominent mechanic. But what mechanic, eh? We ask ourselves, would let his wife drive around in a van like that? Shame on him. That is what they'll be saying, ma. Shame on him. Why doesn't he get a new van for his wife? Maybe he isn't such a good mechanic after all.
6: They're making a dreadful noise out there, Maramotsu. How can we run a detective agency with all that din going on? They will be stopping for teaching. Listen. 11 o'clock exactly. You could set your watch by them.
7: Yes. They're very predictable, ma. Now, in 10 seconds exactly, the door will open and Fen will come in and collect the tea for all of them. Juan. 2, 3, 4, 5. You're early?
8: No, it's tea time.
7: Fine, well, when you finish taking the tea through to the garage, could you and I have a little word outside?
8: What have I done, ma? Is the boss cross with me?
7: Of course not. He thinks you're a very good apprentice. This is something private, just you and me.
8: What is it, ma?
7: Fanwell, as you know, I have a van.
8: Of course I know that, ma. I see it every day. Your tiny white van. That is what you call it, isn't it?
7: Yes. It is an old van, but it has been my friend for many years.
8: I can tell that, ma. I would have sold it years ago if I were you.
7: Would you sell a friend, Fanwell?
8: You put it like that, then.
7: And now it is making a bad noise.
8: I've heard it. Bad news, Mara Motswe. I don't like that noise. The boss said, my wife's van is finished now. Listen to that. That's what he said, ma.
7: But that's the problem. I think that my van can be fixed,
0: But if I ask Mr. JLB Metekuni to fix it, then he'll say it's the end. He wants to buy me a new one.
8: So, ma?
0: I trust you, Fenwell. Mr. JLB Metekuni speaks very highly of your work. Could you take a look at it? Not here, of course, but discreetly. At home.
8: Well,
0: please. Fenwell, please. I'm asking you a big favor, I know, but please?
8: All right, ma. When? Tonight?
0: Yes. I'll run you home. At 5 o'clock, you go and stand down by the corner and I'll pick you up.
8: All right, ma. 5 o'clock. Oh, ma. That really is a bad noise. How long has it been doing that?
0: I don't remember. It was not always this loud. At first, it was not a very big noise.
8: You should always try to stop a noise when it is a small noise. The boss tells us that all the time. A small thing is easier to deal with than a big thing.
0: I know that, Fenwell. But when you're fond of a van and it starts to make a noise, you just hope that it will go away.
8: You take the next turning to the right, ma. It is the house along there.
0: Do you live with your family, Fenwell?
8: With my grandmother and my brothers and sisters.
0: She looks after everyone?
8: She does. My mother is late, you see. And so my grandmother is the one who looks after all the children. There. You see that girl there? She is my sister. She will look after you while I start work on the van. You know I can't guarantee anything, ma. All I can do is look at it and see if anything can be done. You must not get your hopes up.
0: I won't.
8: My sister will take you to my grandmother. She's inside.
6: Coco.
9: You may come in, ma. You are the lady Fenwell works for?
0: He works for my husband, ma. He's looking at my van as a favor. He said that I could come inside and wait.
9: You are welcome to do that, ma. I shall give you some water. It's thirsty weather today. There you are. That will make you feel cooler. Fenwell is a good boy, ma. He is doing his best.
0: I can tell that.
9: He has always been good with his hands, right from the beginning. I was not surprised that he became a mechanic. I am so proud of him.
0: And I'm sure that he's proud of you, ma.
9: That is good to know.
0: How did you come to be here in Khabarone, ma? You are not from here, are you?
9: No, ma. I am from Tamaha. I was a potter. I made those pots that people like to buy. They were very good pots, ma. But then the mother of these children became late, and I came to look after them. That is what I have been doing. Children and pots. I still make some pots, but it's difficult to get the right dyes here in Khabarone. Out there in Tamaha, we had all the things that we needed. We just had to go and find them. We had good clay. We had many fine dyes from red earth and from plants that we knew. All of that was just given to us by God. And we did not have to pay for it. Here in Khabarone, there is nothing that is free. Even the things that God gives to Botswana. Someone comes along and puts a price on them. Then they say, no, that is 20 pula, that one. And that one is 50, and so on. One day, they are going to put a price on the air itself, ma. And say, no, you cannot breathe unless you give us 40 pula for the air. Do you think that air is free?
0: That is my van Fenwell is working on.
9: He will be kind to it. He is a kind boy.
8: I have looked at the van, Mara Motswe. I know what the trouble is. Do you want to hear about it?
0: I am stealing myself. I'm trying to be strong.
8: It's not good news, ma.
0: I did not think it would be. But I wondered if you might be able to fix it just so that it keeps going. Just that.
8: I'm not a miracle worker, Ma. I'm a mechanic, an apprentice mechanic. I cannot do anything for your poor van. All the bearings are gone and the engine would need a complete rebuild. It is beyond fixing.
1: I must say goodbye to it.
8: You must, Ma. I'm very sorry.
0: I said goodbye to my old friend. The next day, Fanwell drove with me to the scrapyard. I could not bear to look at what happened there. I could not watch as the man got into my van and put his hands over his ears to block out the noise when it started. It was not a dignified end. And then we went back to the garage, and there was Mr. J.L.B. Metekuni smiling at me.
5: You mustn't be sad, Ma. It was a very old van. It was time for it to rest.
1: I know, Ra, I know. But you cannot tell yourself not to be sad. Sadness is something that just comes. You cannot tell it to go away.
5: Then I have something to make you happy. Close your eyes and I'm going to lead you around to the back of the garage. Come on, take my hand. Fanwell, come and take my remote with the other hand. There, let's go.
0: Of course, I knew straight away what he had lined up for me. He had been talking for a long time about getting me a new van, and he had even shown me brochures. So, I knew when I opened my eyes what I would see.
5: You can open your eyes now, precious. Go on, open them.
1: This is for me?
5: This is for you. All yours. Brand new delivery mileage.
1: It is a very pretty van.
8: Pretty? Ma, it's an automatic. It's got a 1600cc engine. Advanced braking system. Ma, this is a number one big time van.
1: Yes, Fanwell. It is a very fine van. Thank you, Mr. J.L.B. Metekuni. Thank you so much. I'm sure that I will love this van.
10: Very nice, Ma. Oh, listen to that engine. You can hardly hear it. It is like a little bee buzzing away somewhere in the distance. Your old van's engine sounded like an elephant with a very sore stomach.
1: Well, it was a bit old, Ma. But I must say...
10: And look at this. This thing here. If you press it...
1: Do not press it, Ma. There are too many buttons and switches here.
10: And the radio. CD player. Everything. This is a very fine van.
1: Ooh. Mama Kutsi. If you don't mind, we are not going to a dance. We are in the middle of an investigation.
10: Of course, Ma. Of course. That stupid football team. Mr. Molofololo and his team of bad losers. Team of little boys.
1: Mr. Molofololo, who is paying your wages, Mama Kutsi. Perhaps you should remember that.
10: You're right, Ma. Sorry. I shall be serious now. Who is this person we are going to see?
1: Mr. Oteng Boleleng. He's a very famous member of the Kalahari Swoopers, apparently. He's a midfield striker. Whatever that is.
10: That sounds very important. I would not like to argue with a midfield striker.
1: No. Let's hope we don't have to argue with him. But he could be the traitor we are looking for. Who knows, Mama Kutsi? You know, I have absolutely no feeling for this case. I haven't got a clue as to where we are. Not a clue.
10: Clues are what we detectives need, Ma. Is that the cafe over there? Is that where we're meeting him?
1: It is, Ma. Now, let's go in and see what we think of this midfield striker person. Mr. Boleleng? Oteng Boleleng?
11: I am Boleleng. What do you want?
1: I am Mara Motswe.
11: So you are Mara Motswe, and?
1: And this is Mama Kutsi.
11: Ramotswe and Makutsi. So?
1: Mr. Molofololo has instructed us to interview all the players.
11: So I'm told, but I am very busy, Mara Motswe, and I cannot spare more than a few minutes.
0: What do you do, Ra? Apart from being a midfield striker, of course.
11: I'm a salesman.
0: Ah.
11: Fridges and freezers.
9: Oh, that is very important in a hot country. Where would we be without fridges, eh?
11: We would still be in Botswana, ma.
0: Tell me, Ra, what is wrong with the team? Why is it always losing?
11: That is a very strange question, ma.
0: Why is it strange?
11: Because it is so obvious. Nobody should have to ask it.
9: It may be obvious to you, Ra, but it's not obvious to us. The Supers used to win. Now they lose. How would you explain that?
11: The goalie. If the other side scores goals, then it is because the goalie lets them in. It is big man Tafa's fault.
9: He's doing that deliberately?
11: No. It's much simpler than that. It's his eyesight.
0: What's wrong with his eyesight?
11: He needs glasses. You can't have a goalie in glasses. It would look odd.
0: How do you know he can't see? Has he told you?
11: I saw him trip over something once. He didn't see me, but I am sure of it. And I threw him something once, a pencil. I said, "Here, big man, catch this." And he couldn't see it.
0: Poor man, that isn't very kind.
11: Football isn't about kindness, ma. But I'll tell you another thing. Molofololo doesn't help. He's always changing things. He changes tactics. He changes practice times. He changed all our kit when we got a new sponsor. Fancy boots, everything. Change. And he never listens when we complain. Never.
0: Yes, Ra. Yes. We are doing our best, Ra.
12: But that is not good enough. Best is not an answer. A name is an answer.
0: We are talking to people, Ra. We have been to see Big Man Tafa and then Oten Boleleng. We are writing up reports on all of the players we see.
12: And where is the result? Where is the name? I don't want to see a lot of writing. I want to see a name.
0: You must be patient, Ra.
12: I want results, Ma Romotswe. Thank you and goodbye, results. Goodbye again.
0: Oh! You probably can guess who that was, Mama Kutsi.
9: Our friend, Mr. Football?
0: Yes. Wanting results. Don't we all want results? Everybody, everything, even a little beetle pushing something into its hole in the ground wants results.
9: Well, at least we'll know something about football at the end of all this.
0: Oh, I believe that there are some ladies who learn about football just to be able to talk to men.
9: Violet Sibutu. Football, furniture, she'll do anything to get her hands on a man.
0: Are you still worried about her?
9: Of course I'm worried, Ma. My footy is a good man, and I trust him, but even a good man can sometimes be not so good.
0: Have you heard anything more?
9: I have heard something. I met one of the ladies who works in Footy's shop. It was in the supermarket. She told me that over the last few days, Violet has sold even more bets. Apparently, Footy is so pleased that he has been talking about promoting her.
0: Oh, that is very bad, Ma. But how has she been selling all these beds? Is she really such a great sales lady?
9: It's a mystery, Ma. Maybe she is persuasive. I don't know. But one thing she did tell me, Ma, that other woman, she said that all the customers, except for one, were men.
0: Men, Ma?
9: Men.
0: Mama Kutsi, please go and see if Charlie is free.
9: What do you want him for, Ma?
0: He needs to buy a bed, Mama Kutsi.
13: So, ladies, you want to speak to me? Are you ladies having difficulty adding figures or something? You've come to the right place. Best in class for mathematics at the Botswana Automated Trades College, 3 years running. 1, 2, 3, 4, and your man.
0: No, Charlie, nothing like that. Please, sit down. Now, we have an important job for you. This is something that requires a very good actor. Somebody who could be in film.
13: Even better. Tell me what it is, Ma.
0: What we want you to do, Charlie, is to come with us to the Double Comfort Furniture Store. You know the place that belongs to Mr. Footy Ratty Footy?
13: Old Footy.
0: Do not be disrespectful, Charlie. Once we get there, we would like you to go in and pretend that you are interested in buying a bed. Go to the bed department and you will find a lady there called Violet.
13: Violet Sepoto, the one we chased in the supermarket? The one who looks all like this?
0: That is her. And yes, she is a very glamorous lady.
10: Oh, is that what husband stealers are called these days? Glamorous ladies. That is a very good name for such ladies, I think.
0: Be that as it may. When you get there, Charlie, I want you to pretend that you are looking for a very good bed. Tell her that you have moved from Francistown. Say that you had a very good job there with one of the mining companies. And now you are going to be based in Kaveroni and need a new bed.
13: A new bed?
0: Mm-hmm.
13: Oh, yes. That is a good idea.
0: Listen to me now, Charlie. Tell her that you would like a double bed. That you are not married or anything like that, but that you would like a good-sized bed. That is all you have to say.
13: What if she doesn't believe me?
0: Why should she not believe you? Young men need beds.
10: We all need a bed. Everybody has to sleep somewhere.
0: That is certainly well known.
10: One other thing, Ma. Why are you asking Charlie to do this? What do you hope to prove?
0: We'll see. Sometimes you don't know what you're looking for until you find it. Would you not agree with that, Ma?
10: I'm not sure, Ma. I'll have to think about it.
0: Well, it is true. It really is.
10: It's been a long time, Ma.
14: 15 minutes. Sometimes time seems longer when you are waiting.
10: What do you think is going on in there? Do you think he's wasting his time looking at other furniture? You know how Charlie is.
14: No. I suspect that he's doing exactly what we asked him to do. Charlie's a bit of an actor. He'll be loving this.
10: That woman! I can hardly think of her without feeling all hot. Here, at the back of my neck.
14: She's not a good woman.
10: She's a Jezebel.
14: Perhaps. You should trust Futima. He doesn't like women like that. He likes homely women.
10: Is that what I am, Ma? Homely?
14: I didn't say that.
10: Yes, you did, Ma. You said that Futi...
14: Look, here's Charlie coming. Charlie, over here. Get into the back.
13: Well, ladies, it's hot out here and it's hot in there, too.
14: What happened?
13: She's quite a lady, that one. One, two, three.
10: Never mind all that, Charlie. Tell us what happened.
14: Give him time, Ma. Get your breath back, Charlie. Tell us in your own time.
13: Well, now, I went into the store. That's quite a store, Maramotswe. No wonder Mama Kutsi is happy to be engaged to that footy. Big store, big man.
14: Yes, yes, Charlie. But what about the bed?
13: I found that lady you were talking about.
14: Uh-huh.
13: That violet lady. My, my. Pretty lady, that one. Anyway, she comes up to me and she says...
15: You looking for a bed, Ra?
13: Uh-huh.
15: Yes, this is the right place. You've come to the best place in Botswana for beds.
13: Well, I'm glad to hear that, Ma. My, you have many beds in this place. Look at them all. You could do a lot of sleeping in all these beds. You could sleep your life away, I think.
15: Oh, yes, Ra. But you don't want to spend all your time sleeping, do you?
13: No. A bit of sleeping, a bit of talking, maybe. Very nice. One, two, three.
15: You are very funny, Ra. Now tell me, what sort of bed do you want?
13: I want a very big bed. I want a bed with good springs.
15: Oh, big, strong springs. Yes. That is a very good idea, Ra. We have many beds like that. This one here, for instance, you see how soft it is? Sit on it. Bounce up and down. There. You see how comfortable it is? You would have a very good night's rest in a bed like that.
13: Oh, yes. A very good night.
15: Try lying down on it, Ra. Like that. Yes. You look very handsome, Ra, lying on that bed. Very handsome. What do you think of that bed? Don't you think it's the most comfortable bed you ever tried? I'm sure a handsome young man like you has slept in many beds.
13: Yes, it is very comfortable. But it is a big purchase, a bed like this. I need to think. I'm not too sure, really, about this bed. I will need to look at beds in other shops.
15: You don't need to go to other shops, Ra. This is the best place for beds. Everybody knows that. And If you buy this bed, Ra, then one day soon, I'll come to your place and help you try it out.
16: You'll come to my place? After I've bought the bed, you'll help me try it out?
15: That's what I said, Ra. I wouldn't say that to every customer, but you, Ra, you're special. So if you buy this bed, I'll come to your place and check up that everything is satisfactory. After sales care, you know. That's what they call it.
14: I knew it. I knew it, Mama Kutsi. That is how Violet Zipporter manages to sell so many beds.
10: Shameless. Shameless.
14: This has been happening under Footy's nose, and he did not know what she was saying to the customers.
16: Maybe he does, Ma.
14: What do you mean, Charlie?
16: I might have told Footy myself, Ma. I didn't mean to, but... Well, you see, what happened was this. After I told her I was going to think about it, I started to leave. But I saw a man looking at one of the other beds as if he was inspecting it. His back was turned to me and I did not see his face. As I walked past him, I whispered,
11: "If you're looking for a bed, La, this is the best place to buy one. That lady over there, the sales lady, very helpful. Buy a bed and she'll come on to your place to help you try it out.
16: How's that for a good offer, La?"
17: Beg your pardon, Ra. What are you talking about?
11: Oh, Mr. Rajifuti, I didn't know it was you. I thought you were a customer.
17: Well, it is me. I am not a customer. And what is all this about a lady offering to go around to customers' houses, eh? What are you suggesting?
11: I am not suggesting, Ra. She's the one who suggested.
17: You are accusing a member of my staff of impropriety.
11: Well, she is. She's a big impropriety.
17: You are not making this up.
11: I'm not making it up at all, Ra.
17: This is a respectable shop. The thought of this happening under my roof.
10: Oh, that's wonderful. I can just see it. That shameless woman. So what do we do now, Ma?
14: I don't think we have to do anything more, Mama Kutsi. Footy now knows about
10: the bad woman in his bed.
14: Department.
18: You there?
10: Oh, Ma, look out. Here she comes.
18: You in the band.
14: Are you looking for us, Ma?
18: You know very well I'm looking for you. You and that young man of yours. You there? Yes, you. You think I don't know what you've done?
14: I don't know what you're talking about, Ma.
18: It's you, Ma Remotswe. It's you who's done this thing to me. I shall not forget it.
14: We have done nothing, Ma. You are the one who has done this to yourself.
18: And you, Grace Mekutsi. Don't think I don't know that you've been involved as well. Well, if I were you, I'd hang on to your precious footy, Raddy Footy, very tight. He really likes me, you know. He couldn't keep his hands off me. And he's an engaged man.
14: Don't believe her. Footy would never do anything like that.
18: Oh, yes, he would. And he did.
11: You're a big liar, Ma. A big liar.
14: Be quiet, Charlie. We're not going to stay and be shouted at by this woman.
18: Don't think you can hold on to that man.
14: Don't believe that woman. She's jealous of you. And Footy is a good, upright man. He's still your fiancé. That is what Violet cannot stand.
10: I trust Footy. He would never go near a woman like her. And I never thought he would.
14: Well, Mama Kutsi, that certainly sorted that out. Thank you for dropping in for tea, by the way. I like to sit here on a Saturday afternoon.
10: It's so peaceful. I like your house, Ma, and your garden. When Footy and I have a big house with a garden, it will be just like this.
14: Talking of Footy, what did he do about Violet?
10: He showed her the Doma. Big sales or not, he would not have that sort of thing going on.
14: She'll pop up again somewhere or other, I expect. That's what people like that do. They pop up.
10: Perhaps one day she'll become a better person.
14: I hope so. But I don't think we should hold our breath.
10: Look at that bird over there, Ma. That is the go-away bird, isn't it, Ma?
14: Yes. It likes that tree of mine. It is always sitting there.
10: A go-away bird that doesn't go away. Tell me, Ma, what are we going to do about the football case? We've spoken to all the players now, and I don't think that we've got anywhere.
14: No,
0: They all have their own theories about the problem. Everyone blames everyone else.
10: Yet there's one person who's blamed by everybody. Mr. Molofolulo himself.
0: I noticed that. But it can't be him, can it?
10: No.
0: So I think that we'll just have to write him a letter.
10: Yes, a good idea. We could write. We have investigated this matter thoroughly. And while we have found evidence of some dissatisfaction, we cannot find a traitor. We would suggest, Ra, that the team might play better if you did not spend so much time changing tactics and telling them what to do. In conclusion, therefore...
0: In conclusion, all inquiries must now be terminated after payment of our bill, which we now append to this letter.
10: Very good, Ma. Very good.
0: Some cases just don't have a neat solution. Oh, look! Who's here? Hello, Puso.
8: Hello.
0: Have you said good afternoon to Mama Kutsi?
8: Good afternoon, Ma.
0: Ah, what are you up to, Puso?
8: I'm going to play football with my friends over there.
0: Very good. So you're going to pretend to be the Kalahari Swoopers?
8: No, Ma, not them. They always lose.
0: I suppose that's true.
10: Why do you think they always lose, Puso?
8: I know the reason, Ma.
10: You know the reason? So you are becoming a detective yourself, Puso. What is the reason?
8: Remember when I went to meet the team in the dressing room before they played the Labatie Dynamo? Remember that, Ma?
0: Mm-hmm.
8: Well, when I was there...
4: Maramotswe is ready to see you, Ra.
12: I don't know why you ladies have to pretend that you're a big office. Of course she's ready to see me. I can see that.
4: This way, please.
12: I can see where to go, Ma. This is a tiny office. Big bills, though.
0: Mr. Molofolulo, you received my letter.
12: I certainly did, Ma. Not that it had much to say. You found no answer. In the end of the day, no answer. Just a big bill.
0: We investigated the issue very thoroughly. We left no stone unturned.
10: No boot, either.
12: What was that?
0: Just an expression. Now, why don't you sit down, Ra, and let us talk to you about it. Oh, as it happens, I have what I think is the answer to your problem. Hmm. What I said in my letter, by the way, is true.
12: True? You say it's true that I'm the one who should change? What's that got to do with finding the traitor?
0: There is no traitor. People often invent a traitor, you know, to mask their own problems.
12: That is nonsense. Psychological nonsense. Nothing to do with football. I want to know the answer, Ma, not to be given ridiculous, half-baked theories.
10: Boots.
12: What is wrong with this lady, Ma? Why does she keep going on about boots?
10: Because that's your answer, Ra.
0: She's right, Ra. Do you think that you can play good football in uncomfortable boots?
12: Of course not. Anybody could tell you that.
0: Anybody could tell a person that, provided that person is prepared to listen. And you, Ra, I am afraid to say, when did you last listen? Really listen to your players.
12: I am always listening. They're always complaining. I can't listen to every complaint. Now, you listen to me, Maro Motswe.
10: If you'd listen to what they said about boots.
12: Who said what about boots? What is all this nonsense?
0: My assistant is trying to tell you something.
12: What?
0: And again, you aren't listening, Ra. So let me explain it to you. My little boy Puso had that big treat of being taken to see the players in the dressing room. And unlike you, Ra, he listened to what they were saying. They complained about their boots. They said that you had found a new sponsor who bought new boots for all of them, but they did not like them. The boots were uncomfortable. They tried to tell you, but as usual, you wouldn't listen. Had you listened, you would have found out why they were losing. Bad boots, unhappy players, lots of losses.
12: Yes, ma'am.
0: So, if you want to win football matches, you will have to change. Go back to their old boots and see what happens. Then, start listening to people, huh? Well, he did listen, eventually. And the following week, the Kalahari Swoopers won handsomely. 10-0 or 10-something or whatever it was. I do not understand football very well. Life at the agency continued, as it always does. We solve one case, And we certainly solved that one, or rather young Puso did. And then we go on to the next matter. For most of us, of course, that is what life is. We do what we've always been doing, and then we do it again. I'm not unhappy about that, because I am happy with my life and with the things I do with it. There are some things I would change, of course, if I could. I would have my old van back, my faithful tiny white van. But for the most part, I wouldn't change anything. Not my husband, my job, nor my shoes. Unlike those poor football players. My shoes are not hard on my feet. They are exactly the way I like them. Wide, flat, and comfortable. And I suppose I could say the same thing about my country. It is wide, flat, and very comfortable. It is the place I love most of all. North to south, east to west, all the way across the great Kalahari. I am not ashamed to say that I love my country. I do. And I love the people who live there. Mr. JLB Metekoni, Mama Kutsi, Charlie and Fanwell, Ma Potokwani, even Violet Sipotu. Even her. I must say that I love her a bit for all her faults. For that is what we have to do, my brothers and sisters. That is what we have to

The number one ladies' detective agency was written and dramatized by Alexander McCall Smith. Mara Motswe was played by Claire Benedict, Mama Kutsi by Nadine Marshall, and Mr. J.L.B. Matekuni by Benon Wukwe. Mr. Mole Fololo was played by Musise, Ma Tafa by Bemisola Ekumelo, Puso by Kida William Sterling, Fanwell by Beru Tesema, The Grandmother by Alib Parsons, Oteng Boleleng by Emmanuel Igodaru, Charlie by Tyrone Lewis, Futi Radifuti by Nayasha Hatendi, and Violet Seputu by Anna Bengo. The director was Ailey McCready.

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3: "I feel trust, Mr. Kipling, in the meadow by the church. If I've painted that spire once," he said, "I've painted it a dozen times." He offered me an apple pie. "An artist needs inspiration," he explained. "Golden shortcrust pastry, delicious apple filling, and just the right amount of sugar sprinkled on top. But then, when it comes to the little details, Mr. Kipling does have an exceedingly good eye."
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1: Calling all detectives. Do you believe that some people can cause fires to happen just by walking into a room? That is the situation on this page from my casebook, the casebook of Jerry Browning, private detective. Most private detectives are pretty realistic guys, and I, Jerry Browning, am no exception to the rule. The tall, grave man who entered my office had a pretty little blonde girl with him. She couldn't have been over 12. He said, "Sit down, Alicia, my dear." The girl smiled shyly at me, sat down, smoothed her skirts, and stared past my ear. "Torvik is my name, Gregor Torvik. Mr. Browning, how do you feel about poltergeists?" I thought about that for a few seconds. "Mr. Torvik, the way I feel about poltergeists is that in this country anybody can go to any church he likes." Torvik frowned. "I'm afraid you don't understand. A poltergeist is a ghost which generally attaches itself to a young girl, making her the cause of inexplicable phenomena, as, for example, fires." I leaned back and laughed. "Mr. Torvik, this I don't believe." Torvik nodded gravely. "So, then how do you account for the fact that the wallpaper behind you is on fire?" I jumped up so fast I knocked over my chair. Behind me, the wall was on fire. Another tongue of flame suddenly appeared on my desktop, and across the room, a chair standing all by itself burst into flames. "Hey, get her out of here!" "Certainly. Alicia, my dear, please stay downstairs." A few seconds after the door closed behind the girl, all the flames flicked out. "Oh. Now, Mr. Browning, shall we discuss poltergeists?" When I doubted the existence of poltergeists, ghosts who cause fires to happen, I got a practical demonstration right in my own office. "Okay, Mr. Torvik, now that I know what a poltergeist is, what do you expect me to do about it?"
2: "These phenomena originate in the psyche, Mr. Browning. Alicia, my niece, has had an emotional disturbance of some kind. I believe that if you investigate and learn the source of her upset, these disturbing external events will cease."
1: Torvik and I looked at each other. Then I dashed to the window. Across the street was a loft building. Flames were shooting out of its upstairs windows. And down in the street was little Alicia, gazing up at the fire with girlish interest. Torvik had given me an address on the edge of town, and that's where I was driving him and his niece.

0: As he put the key into the lock, Tolvik explained, I'm sorry, but we have difficulty retaining help. At the moment, Alicia and I are alone.
1: I'll bet you are.
0: I waited until the child went upstairs. Then, how many fires have you traced to her, Mr. Tolvik? He shrugged.
2: 6 or 7 major ones elsewhere. We frequently have 3 or 4 simultaneously in various parts of this house. They rarely do much damage.
0: I thought about the fire I'd seen across the street from my office. Flames hadn't done much damage there either, but water and chopping into walls just about wrecked the building. Tolvik took a sheet of paper from a desk drawer.
2: Here's a list of Alicia's friends, the schools to which she has gone. Her parents died 2 years ago. I am a sole guardian. I think if you start your investigation with the names on this list, you may uncover information of value.
0: I drove back to town, straight to the library, where I read a long article about poltergeists and the stuff they were able to do. Maybe. Near as I could make out, the writer of the article was hedging. He told you what some people believed. Take it or leave it. From the library, I went on to the fire commissioner, found him plenty hot under the collar.
3: That fire today was incendiary, Browning, and just as soon as I...

0: to the fire commissioner. Found him plenty hot under the collar.
1: That fire today was incendiary, Browning, and just as soon as I get a bit more evidence, I'll put the building owner under arrest.
0: Commissioner, have you ever heard of poltergeists?
1: Browning, I got a rule. I don't talk politics with anybody. Now get out of here!
0: The list Tovik had given me contained maybe 50 names. Schools, schoolmates, relatives, friends of Alicia's parents, neighbors. It would have taken 6 months, maybe longer, to investigate them all. It was just too silly. Besides, an idea was beginning to form at the back of my head. I took a chance, opened the commissioner's door again.
2: Hey, Commish, don't get sore. You want to catch a firebug?
1: Now you're talking. Let's go.
0: On the way out to the Tolvig house, I gave the commissioner a briefing on poltergeists and what I intended to do about them. He listened gravely. Then...
1: It's a bit irregular, Browning, but I'll take a chance.
0: I walked up alone to Tolvig's door, rang, and was admitted.
3: What? Back so soon, Mr. Browning?
0: Yeah. I got an angle for you. Have you considered that maybe Alicia is just a plain garden-variety firebug? She does it with matches?
3: Preposterous. You saw that she was nowhere near that building or the objects in your office.
0: I nodded sadly. Yeah, that's right. Hey, I smell fire. Alicia must be playing tricks again.
4: Tolvig smiled, then stiffened as he caught the smell of smoke. He started to leave the room, but I stopped him.
0: Why worry, Mr. Tolvig? You said yourself the flames don't do much damage.
4: Tolvig started to dart past me, struggled as I grabbed his wrists.
3: Let go of me! That's a real fire, you fool! You'll burn to death!
4: I held him tightly.
1: No, we won't. I read all about poltergeists at the library. They can put the fire out whenever they like. It's all in the spirit of good, clean fun.
4: By now, the room was full of smoke. Tolvig stopped struggling in my grip.
3: All right, you in. I set those fires. Now, for heaven's sake, hold Alicia and let's get out of here. This house is on fire.
0: That's about all there was to it. We put out the brush fire the commissioner had built outside the house, got the youngster from upstairs. She hadn't even smelled the smoke yet. And Tolvig? He was a professional firebug, set fires for people who wanted their houses burned down for insurance purposes. The commissioner had several such cases under investigation, was beginning to close in on the source, so Tolvig figured out the poltergeist gag, blame everything on Alicia if they ever grabbed him. But he needed evidence to back up the gag, so he picked me, got into my office earlier in the day, doused the wall, desk, and chair with some stuff that would burst into flames when it dried. Then he timed his visit to me to coincide with when the flames were about due. It was a neat stunt, simple and spectacular. And the only thing that spoiled it was that I find it easier to believe in firebugs than poltergeists. Like I said, I believe in evidence I can prove. And how can you prove poltergeists when even the guy who writes about them doesn't believe it? Listen next time to Calling All Detectives, Mystery Drama, Mystery Quiz, and a chance for you to match wits with yours truly, Jerry Browning, Private Detective.
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3: Sylvie, I'm going out.
4: This time of night? What for?
3: The fire is near here.
4: You and your fires. What are you, a little boy? Stop chasing fire engines. Grow up.
3: That was my mistake, growing up.
4: Of all the silly things to say.
3: Silly, that... What else is there to do for excitement?
4: I could mention a few things, like taking your wife out, for instance.
3: I mean real excitement. Action! Like the ladders going up, the hoses dragged up the fire escapes, people jumping into nets, all the bells, the sirens.
5: Oh, what's the use? They're coming back already. A small fire.
3: Someday there's going to be a real fire in this neighborhood. A real fire.
4: Nick, stop it. When you talk like that, you frighten me.
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0: Now, Crime Does Not Pay, starring Bela Lugosi as Nick Segedin in Gasoline Cocktail. Sometimes the trouble begins out of sheer frustration. The need for excitement, the need to blow off steam, can cause a man's mind to work in devious ways. There's the thrill holdup, the beating administered more to the world at large than to the immediate victim, the theft for the sake of the dare it represents. With Nick Segedin, it was the lighted match, the licking flame, and of course the roar and scream of the fire engines racing through the city streets.
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1: 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Denny, turn in the second. This one's too hot for us to handle without help.
2: Yes, sir.
3: Chief, the 6th Battalion ordered me to report to you, sir. We're 22 truck.
4: 22 truck. When did you get here?
3: First due on the 2nd.
4: All right. I'm releasing you. Go back to quarters.
3: Yes, sir.
4: Driver, notify dispatcher. All 2nd alarm equipment released and sent back to quarters.
5: Well, Chief, almost had yourself a nasty one, didn't you?
4: Oh, Warren. Well, how's the fire marshal's business?
6: Still doing things with magnifying glasses?
5: Microscopes these days. I see you had 3 boys hurt.
4: Nothing too bad. Punctured hand, cut cheek. We were lucky this time. The stairwell was like a chimney. Fire mushroomed up onto the 3rd floor. Took 6 women down the ladders. You find anything yet?
5: Looks like the usual. Baby carriage full of trash under the stairs. Cigarette, match, boom. I'll see you around, Chief.
4: Right, Warren. Chances are you will.
7: I beg your pardon, sir.
5: Hmm?
7: You are the fire marshal, yes?
5: Yes. How'd you know?
7: I've seen the car in which you came to the fire. Since I was a boy in Hungary, I followed the fires.
5: I guess boys are boys all over the world.
7: Yes, all over. But I wish to know, have you found out how this started?
5: You found out where it started? Why do you want to know?
7: Oh, it's just that I'm interested in these things. And this is a bad one.
5: Bad isn't the word for it. We're just lucky no life was lost.
7: Yes, very lucky indeed. Thank you. Thank you very much. If people only were more careful where they throw matches.

0: Siri, I'm going out.
1: This time of night? What for?
0: The fire is near here.
1: You and your fire. What are you, a little boy? Stop chasing fire engines. Grow up.
0: That was my mistake, growing up.
1: Of all the silly things to say.
0: Silly, is it? What else is there to do for excitement?
1: I could mention a few things, like taking your wife out, for instance.
0: In the old days in Budapest, you ran after the engines with me.
1: No, I wish I hadn't.
0: There was excitement then. Now what? A job to go to. With men I would not care to look at. Then back to this house, day after day, night after night.
1: No, Nick, not night after night. And even though you don't care to look at the men, you look at a girl, all right.
0: Sylvie, this is...
1: I know her name, Edna Hall, and her address, 5546 Erie Street. Yes, I know. But if you think, Nicholas Segerton, that I let go of you, you are wrong. Wrong.
0: But don't you see this is all in your mind?
1: In my mind? I have walked past her house.
0: Of course there is a house in your mind. This is like myself and the engines. You wish for excitement, and there is none. So, my poor Sylvie, you make it up out of your head that I, your Nicholas, go for rides in a car with another woman.

0: tonight, my dear Edna. Tonight, you are more lovely than I ever seen you.
1: Oh, Nick, you're teasing me again.
2: Listen!
3: What's the matter, darling?
2: You hear them? The fire engines?
1: Oh, that, yes.
2: I will go to the fire, too.
1: Nick, you're like a little boy.
2: You do not mind this?
1: No, I don't. But a cop would mind the way you're passing red lights.
2: Oh, for a moment, I think I'm really driving the big truck.
1: But you're not.
3: Oh, Nick, there they are. See all the red lights up there?
2: I see them. Edna, you're excited, too.
3: Oh, who wouldn't be?
0: It's nothing. They haven't even taken the hose off the hose truck. There's nothing to watch.
1: Why, Nick, shouldn't you be glad it wasn't much?
0: Perhaps it was discovered too soon.
2: Oh yes. I'm glad.
0: Now, let's stop here, near the park. It's a good place to stop, huh, Edna?
1: Oh, yes, darling. Oh, Nick, I wish I could bring you home with me. But you know how Dad is. He thinks you're too middle-aged for me.
0: Perhaps I am.
1: Oh, you. Nick. Nick, you're wonderful.
0: And you. You are more than wonderful.
2: I cannot be without you.
1: Is this a proposal, Nick? Are you asking me to marry you?
0: I cannot ask that, my beloved. She's not well. There cannot be a divorce.
1: I'm sorry, Nick. I guess you'd better take me home.
2: So, you too are like all the others.
1: Nick!
2: The rides, the kisses, but always we must be married. Is love nothing in this country without marriage? Nothing?
1: Nick, people will hear you.
2: Oh, so let it be. I'll take you home. Again, I'm rejected.
0: But there will be a day for Nicholas Segedin will come.

0: in heaven's name are you doing in that closet?
1: Looking for something.
0: Why didn't you ask me first?
1: All right, I ask you second. The glass jug, which came the wine from your father. Where is it?
0: Right up there on the shelf. I straightened the closet yesterday.
1: Thank you. You need this rag, Sylvia?
0: No. What do you want with it?
1: Always questions.
0: Oh, Nick. You've been like your old self these past few days. You've been home at night.
1: I told you once I'm not changed.
0: What do you want with the jug?
1: I am cleaning the seats in the car. So I will draw gasoline from the tank into the jug, and with that rug, I will wipe. Very simple, isn't it?
0: Oh, be careful, won't you, dear?
1: Careful.
0: Yes. Gasoline burns and explodes. Be careful.
1: Yes. I will be careful. Very careful. But like everything in this world, if the gasoline explodes in the proper place, it is all right.
0: Explodes? Where, Nick? Where?
1: Where else but in the motor of the car? Where else?

0: Almost ready to turn out the light, Jess?
1: Yes, I am ready, Edna.
0: All right, hop her to bed.
1: Oh, your bed is softer than mine. That's one reason why I like to spend the night at your house.
0: What's the other reason? I like to talk
1: in the dark like this.
0: What about, Jess?
1: Oh, just anything. It's easy to talk in the dark. That's why I come over. You know, Edna, you're only a few years older than I am, but you know so much more.
2: I'm flattered. I wish it were true.
3: Jen! What's there?
4: Through the window. Somebody threw something. It's burning! Edna!

0: I am in Denny, truck 25 reporting, Chief. We found a couple of roasts on the first floor.
1: Whereabouts, Denny?
0: Room where the fire started, sir. Seems to have been a bedroom, sir. The metal frame of the bed is still recognizable.
1: Anything on the man in the other bedroom?
0: Yeah, doctor says it's smoke poisoning and shock. He'll be all right.
1: Okay. There's a public ambulance coming down from City Hospital. Have it take the bodies to the morgue, but don't bring them out on the street until the ambulance is here.
0: Yes, sir.
1: And notify the dispatcher I'm releasing 22 truck and 74 engine. Well, if it weren't for those two deaths, this might not have been as bad as it looks.
2: In just a moment, Crime Does Not Pay will continue with Gasoline Cocktail.

0: Now, we continue with Crime Does Not Pay, starring Bela Lugosi as Nick Sagadin in Gasoline Cocktail. Whenever death has been caused by fire, even under the least suspicious circumstances, the fire marshal is joined in his investigation by the district attorney's office and the police. Therefore, the day following the death of Edna Hall and her guest Janice, three men checked over the wreckage of what had been the girl's bedroom. Fire Marshal Warren, Assistant District Attorney Morrison, and Detective Stein.
1: The girls must have been sleeping soundly for it to get so much headway.
2: A neighbor who pulled the box said he heard what sounded like an explosion.
3: Seen anything of a gas heater or an oil stove?
2: The building's steam heated.
3: Oh.
2: The men on the first truck to respond said it looked like an oil fire to them.
4: Hello.
1: Find something, Marshal?
2: What's this look like to you, Morrison?
1: A piece of glass. Too heavy for a light bulb, but...
2: What do you think, Stein?
3: Oh, perfume bottle, maybe. One of those things girls like to have on dressing tables.
2: It's a mighty big bottle. Look at the curvature of the glass.
3: Yeah, I see what you mean.
1: Oh, wouldn't the heat of the fire have melted it?
2: Not without blackening it some. Anyhow, I found this in a corner behind the fire.
3: Behind it?
1: In this oven?
2: Yeah. Notice that corner near where the window was? Barely a smoke mark. Something forced the fire away from there and tossed this glass fragment in there.
3: Explosion is right then. Hey, wait a minute. How about this?
1: Looks like the neck and the handle of a gallon jug.
3: I saw it a minute ago and passed it up. It's the same glass as the Marshall's fragment.
2: The microscopes will prove that for us. Now hold it up to light a minute.
3: Yeah, sure. Here.
2: There. See those bits of, well, lint, I guess, on the inside of the bottleneck?
1: Yeah, they look like it.
2: One will get you 10 there. That's how it started, all right. A jug of gasoline with a lighted rag in its neck tossed through the window. Boom.
3: Molotov cocktail.
2: What's that, Stan?
3: I said Molotov cocktail. We use beer bottles against Nazi tanks in the Bulge. Same principle. And pretty much the same effect.

0: We'll try not to be too long, Mr. Hall. In fact, I'm sure the doctors won't permit us to stay more than a few minutes.
1: That's all right, Mr. Morrison. Anything I can do to help.
0: We're convinced, Mr. Hall, from various bits of physical and chemical evidence, that the fire in your daughter's room began with a gasoline explosion.
2: Yes, we think it came from outside, Mr. Hall. A gasoline grenade through the window.
1: From outside? Oh. Then you think it was murder, too?
0: Do you, Mr. Hall?
1: It's a grim charge on just my personal dislike of a man.
3: As someone who had cause to, well, want your daughter out of the way?
1: Yes. She thought she was in love with him. I refused to let him in the house. She was meeting him outside. I knew it. Then she found out he was married. She broke it off with him. He was... I didn't like him, that's all.
2: Do you know his name, Mr. Hall?
1: Yes, it's Nick Zegedin. He worked where Edna did. You can get his address there.
4: Yes?
0: Mrs. Zegedin?
4: I am she.
0: I'm from the district attorney's office. My name is Morrison. This is Fire Marshal Warren, Detective Stein. May we come in, please? You can see our credentials if you wish.
4: Oh, no. Come in.
2: Thank you very much.
0: You?
4: Please, sit down.
0: We'd like to see your husband. We understand he hasn't been to work for 3 days.
4: I'd like to see him, too.
0: When did you see him last, Mrs. Segerton?
4: Three nights ago. He went out. He did not come back.
2: Did he do anything funny that night, ma'am?
4: No, nothing. Just he went out to clean the seats of the car.
3: With what, Mrs. Segerton?
4: Oh, with gasoline.
3: Where'd he get it? The gasoline, I mean.
4: Oh, from the car. In a glass jug in which
2: glass
4: we had
2: jug.
4: Wine.
2: Well, that makes some sense.
4: What do you think he has done?
3: We think he killed someone. A girl named Edna Hall. And we think he used the gasoline.
2: You better tell us where he's gone, ma'am.
4: I don't know. I knew she was dead. I saw it in the paper. I don't know where he went.
0: One question, ma'am. Does your husband have any family anywhere in this country?
4: Yes. An uncle, Joseph, in Miami. But he wouldn't go there.
0: Thank you, Mrs. Segerton. He might not go there, and then again, he just might. All right, Stein. It looks as if you're going south this year, if only for a day or two.

0: Well, nice place you've got here, Mr. Sigurdin. Bet you do a swell business during the season, eh?
1: Good. Not so good. We get along. You see what you like?
0: You betcha. 5 pounds assorted.
1: 5 pounds? We must make up. It's not ready.
0: Not many 5-pound customers this time of year in Miami, huh?
1: Not many. You do not mind waiting?
0: Oh, no, no, no. Go to it. From what I hear at the hotel, sweet spies, Sigurdin are worth waiting for.
1: You try a truffle while you wait, yes?
0: Hey, thanks. Yeah, that's good. Very good. A service like this we don't get in New York.
1: Huh, you live in New York?
0: Yeah. My hometown.
1: I have nephew in New York.
0: That's so? What's his name? Maybe I know him.
1: If you do, you know my name. He is Nicholas Sigurdin. And that is a name nobody forgets. Besides, he moved just last week.
0: That's so? Where to?
1: Not far. He write me postal card, say he is tired of New York City. He moved to East Orange, New Jersey. Street with very funny name. Porter Street. 118 Porter Street. Like maybe the street carry his suitcase for him.
0: It's a very funny name. Funny joke. You got a phone booth here?
1: Yes, sir. Right behind you.
0: Thanks. While you're finishing up that box, I think I'll make a call. I just remembered. I've got to warn someone about a fellow I know. A fellow who likes to play with matches.

0: You like the fire in the fireplace, Nicholas?
1: Very much. Why?
0: You stare at it so. All day as you watch the fire.
1: I'm lucky, Lena. When I rented the room from your mother, I didn't expect that her daughter and the parlor, fireplace and all were included.
0: Nicholas, you make fun of me.
1: I should say not. But of course not.
0: Then the log falls so it always makes me jump.
1: Time for another log, isn't it?
0: No, it is too warm in here, Nicholas. You do not need another log. The fire will be too high.
1: Fires are never too high, Lena. Watch the flames. See? It's like a dance. So light, so graceful. But such power, such strength in the flame, Lena. Even from a little match. A whole house sometimes. From a single little match.
0: Nicholas, you must not talk like this.
1: What then? Must I talk about your eyes, your hair, your pink cheeks?
0: You do make fun of me, Nicholas. I don't know about flames, but I know when someone makes fun of me.
1: You are a silly one. Come back here.
0: No, I will go upstairs. I don't like you, Nicholas. I thought I did, but I don't.
1: What's wrong with me? Lena, my dear.
0: I don't know. Inside, maybe something is wrong. No, Nicholas, I do not want to sit and talk with you anymore.
1: They all run away like rabbits, and they don't know why. Tomorrow I find another room. I cannot live with rabbits, but this rabbit will feel my anger. This she will know before very long.

0: Miss Korski?
1: Yes?
0: Your mother in, Miss Korski?
1: No, officer. She's downtown.
0: Well, may we come in? This is Mr. Morrison, New York District Attorney, and Fire Marshal Warren.
1: Fire? Yes, you may come in.
0: Right, gentlemen. All right, Mr. Morrison, you can take it from here.
2: Thank you. Miss Korski, is there a rumor here by the name of Nick Segedin?
1: Nick? Yes, sir.
2: Is he at home?
1: Yes, sir. I think so. He has the front room, second floor.
3: You ever notice anything, peculiar about this man, miss?
1: Peculiar? No, only he likes big fires in the fireplace.
0: Sounds like your man.
2: Yes,
0: gentlemen.
2: Let's drop in on him.
3: Right. Which way, miss?
1: Upstairs. First door on the right.
3: Thanks, miss.
4: I wouldn't come any further, gentlemen, if I were you.
2: All right, take it in. We're here to take you in for arson and the murder of Edna and Janice Hall.
4: This is easy to say. I have a bottle, a beer bottle, gentlemen, filled with gasoline, corked with a piece of rag. I have intended it as a parting gift for my landlady and her daughter. The house is full of mice. I find this a very effective means.
3: No use, Segedin. We've got you dead to rights, and you know it.
4: One step more, gentlemen.
5: Arson, Warren, got me out.
2: Get that bottle, Morrison.
5: All right, I've got it. Nice shooting, officer.
4: Oh.
2: All right, it doesn't hurt that much, Segedin. It's only through your shoulder. It'll be fixed up good as new long before you burn for what you've done.
6: Crime does not pay. Bela Lugosi, who was starred as Nick Segedin in Gasoline Cocktail, will be back with you in just a moment.

0: Now, here in person is Bela Lugosi.
1: It is perfectly possible that Nick Segedin is more to be pitied than censored. Legally, Nick was sane, and he paid the penalty exacted by society. But society itself bears a large part of Nick's guilt. Nick never found proper training and education. Nick never found the opportunity to release his energies in the right direction. So you see, as always, it comes back to us, the responsible citizens of our community. If we see to it that the roots of crime, the social conditions which breed gangsters and warp people like Nick, are removed, we will have taken a long step on the way to a better world for ourselves as well as the criminals. Crime does not pay.
0: Thank you, Bela Lugosi. Crime Does Not Pay is written by Ira Marion and directed by Marks B. Loeb, with music composed and conducted by John Gart. 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The events, characters, and names used in the story you've just heard are fictitious. Any similarity is purely coincidental.

0: 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It's a new kind of cat food. Moist. It's good for you. Like it?
1: New Cupboard Love. What the well-cared-for cat has for dinner.
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11: Will you have a polo, dear Liza, will you have a polo, dear Liza, polo?
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0: You know, some marmalades get some of their tang from added flavoring. While Robertson's Golden Shred gets all of its tang from Seville oranges. What would you rather have for breakfast?
1: We had a party last night. It's one of the places in a worse shape. You know how it is. 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

0: Once again, the magic names of Humphrey Bogart and Lauren Bacall bring you Bold Venture and a tale of mystery and intrigue.
1: How soon will Slate be back, Miss Duvall? I ask only because I hope it's not for hours and hours.
2: Not so close, Frankie. I might fog your glasses.
1: I'll chance it. Ever kiss a boy with tortoise shells?
2: You're probing, Professor. Now, let me think. Yes. Yes, I did once.
1: Exciting?
2: Well, I was 5 and he was 6. He asked me up to his treehouse to admire his collection of steelies and glassies. I'll never forget. I had to hobble home on 1 roller skate.
1: Why?
2: The kid was a cad.
1: You're cute. Cute as a bug in a rug.
2: Oh, Frankie. Next you'll be telling me I'm the bee's knees.
1: You want it subtle, huh? Okay. I'll tell you in words they write in poems. How the curve of your mouth is classic. How your cheek is...
2: Back up, Buster. I'll uncurl your ringlets.
3: What's up, sailor? Boy trying to sell you a magazine subscription?
1: Slate. Slate Shannon. You remember me?
3: You heard, sailor. She said it real clear. She said back. Hey. Hey, wait a minute. You're Greg's brother. Greg Jordan's brother.
1: That's right, Frankie.
3: What are you doing in Havana, kid? How's Greg?
1: One at a time, Slate. The big brother's married. 4 kids and a mortgage. What I'm doing in Havana is learning what every young fellow should know. I left college to try to learn it. Want to take me around the museums and teach me?
3: Sure, kid. I'll show you a Havana they never dreamed of in the geography books.
1: And we'll take Miss Duvall, too, huh? Please. That way it'll be coeducational.

0: Jack.
1: Hiya.
2: Frankie.
0: Catch anything?
2: A sea bass. Baby, threw him back. Never have any luck surf fishing. Used to get prizes for the amount of seaweed I pulled up.
0: You know, I don't figure you. I really don't.
2: No? Tell me why, kid.
0: A big-time gambler like you. A man the police are looking for, and you pick yourself a seaside park and fish.
2: You ought to try it. Restful. For the nerves. You study about nerves at college?
0: Uh-uh. Economics.
2: That sounds educational. Brief me on economics, kid.
0: Get money from people. That's a brief on every textbook I ever had.
2: Good books. Sound. You got the makings, kid. I like the way you operated on the boat. I'll tell you the truth. I never saw a better second card stud dealer in my life. Where'd you learn?
0: My brother. He did it for the oohs and ahs in the parlor.
2: Well, that's one way. Did you see your brother's friend, Shannon?
0: Sure. Tonight we're going to have a party. Laughs and tickles and rumbas.
2: Wait a minute. No, I thought I had a bite. What I was going to say, kid, don't have too good a time. Shannon's got to get us out of Havana.
0: He will.
2: Because if we ever step foot on that liner again, we'll take the rest of the crews and whatever they use for a brig.
0: I said Shannon will get us out.
2: Sure you did. Only I've got something else to tell you. Remember the guy on the boat who always wore double-breasted tweeds? The man who dropped maybe $200 in draw poker in stateroom 20?
0: I don't remember his name, but he played a fair hand at draw, lost his dough, and then hung around and watched. That him?
2: Mm-hmm. He's a detective, kid. He's tailing me. I shook him someplace on Malecon Drive.
0: How do you know he's a detective?
2: Because I had to hit him before I shook him. He showed me a card, told me the vacationers were squawking about a couple of Sharpies. You and me. Told me how much we cheated them out of. Said, please come along. So now you know why it's important.
0: I told you. Shannon's a sucker. He'll get us out of Havana.

0: Slade, I'll never forget you for this. The places you've shown me. And this highlight game, I've always wanted to see one. You're making childhood dreams come true.
1: You do my heart good, kid, enjoying yourself like this. Make me remember how I was the first time I hit Havana.
2: Tell us about it, Slade. Tell us how you came, a barefoot, bright-eyed lad with downy cheeks of tan.
1: Look, you asked me to tell it. Let me tell it. There I was, standing on the pier, a bright-eyed lad with...
0: Look at those guys. The way they handle those sisters. And look. Look at that catch.
1: As I was saying, there I was, standing on the pier, Havana reaching her arms out to me. Me, a bright-eyed lad with...
2: Wait, Slate. That man over there. The one in the double-breasted tweed suit. The one who's been following us.
1: You'll listen to me, huh, Frankie?
2: He's coming over to us. Wait till he gets here. Then you can tell him, too.
0: Slate. That's the guy I've been telling you about. The one on the boat. He scares me.
3: Having a jolly time, Frankie? Like the game?
0: What does he want with me, Slate?
1: You heard the boy, Buster. Answer the boy.
3: Keep your long fingers out of it, mister. That way we won't ever quarrel. Come on, Frankie. Let's walk out here like we're old school chums, huh?
0: Slate!
1: Leave him alone. Leave the kid alone.
3: I told you. Let's not make a scene, huh, pal? Don't make me breathe too hard, Frankie. I'm not... Well,
1: maybe I can arrange that, Buster. Oh. About the breeze.
3: The long fingers, I told you.
1: Yeah. Count them, mister, all five of them.
0: I'll kill him, Slate. I'll kill him.
1: Give me that bottle, kid. You're going crazy.
0: Kill him. Kill him.
1: The bottle, Frankie. Give me that bottle.
0: I'm sorry. I'm sorry, Slate.
2: Let's take the kid home, Slate. It's way beyond his nap time.

0: on Wild Old Type Follies. That's the way me and my guitar observe it, Mr. Slade.
1: Well, both of you got good eyes. I still don't understand what you've got against Frank Sailor.
2: Did you see the way he broke that bottle? He was going to stab that man.
1: Oh, I doubt it. Kid saw the routine in the movies once. He figures it's the thing to do in Havana. Look, you can't blame him for nuzzling up to you. Let's face it, you're a nuzzable girl.
2: Choosy, too. I select my own nuzzlers.
0: Mr. Slate, may I say a word?
1: Go ahead, King.
0: I have seen many men as I walk through the world.
1: Oh, here we go.
0: Men of high breeding and low. The looks they gave could wither the soul. Men who drew shadows about their shoulders.
1: What don't you like about Frank Jordan?
0: He's a stinker.
2: A big one.
1: Now, look, he's the brother of a friend of mine. That makes him a responsibility. I'm going to take care of Frank Jordan while he's in Havana.
2: What's he in Havana for?
1: Well, what are you in Havana for?
2: Go stick your head in a hose.
1: Slate Shannon speaking.
3: Slate. Slate, come down here right away. Please. Please, you've got to.
1: What's the matter, Frank?
3: Hurry, there's not a lot of time.
1: Why isn't there a lot of time? What's happening?
3: I'm afraid, Slate. Please, at the Hotel Suarez on the Prado. Hurry.
1: Hello? Hello, Frank. Hey, hello. What were you saying, Sailor?
0: Miss Sailor went out, Mr. Slade, with the Huff.
1: Well, if she and the Huff come back and ask for me, tell them don't ask.
4: Please make yourself comfortable, Miss Duval. In the big wicker chair with the inner tube cushion will be nice.
2: Gee, Inspector, the way you treat a girl, it makes her eyelashes flutter. See? Flutter. Now the left one. Flutter.
4: I cannot tell you how pleasurable it is you come to me, even without that I arrested you.
2: That's why you gave me the chair with the inner tube, huh?
4: Exactly. Oh, you are a sly one, Miss Duval.
2: Just call me Slyzy.
4: And now perhaps you will tell me why you have come. To bribe me for something you have committed or are about to commit?
2: Heel, boy, heel.
4: If you have not perpetrated a crime, Senorita, please do not waste my time. Adios. It has been charming.
2: Maybe I can dream one up for you. Interested?
4: Panting at the mouth. Who robbed who? Who killed who? Who mayhemed who?
2: I don't know yet, but I have a feeling it's coming. From a kid by the name of Frank Jordan, brother of an old pal of Slate's.
4: You suspect this Frank Jordan of dire deeds?
2: Worse than that. I hate him.
4: A woman's hate is meaningless, Senorita, till the man she hates does something to her. I see no bruises on you.
2: He got into Havana last night, off the SS Regina. Slate had to work a man over for him. I want you to find out why. I'll flutter again for you, anytime you ask.
4: You have twisted my elbow, Senorita. I will look into this Frank Jordan for you.
2: Thanks, LaSalle. I say it from the heart.

0: New Slate?
1: Yeah, it's me.
0: Talk some more. I gotta be sure.
1: Come on, open up. What's the matter with you?
2: Inside, Slate, quick. Oh, I'm glad to see you.
1: Tell me why, huh?
2: I'm gonna level with you, Slate. I thought I was being smart. Now I'm in trouble. Listen to me. You gotta get me out of Havana.
1: Well, I knew you came to Havana. Han's leaving tonight. Why not take that?
2: I can't, don't you see? The trouble happened on the boat.
1: A woman?
2: I didn't know anything about her. You know, the travel folder said meet new friends, and I met her.
1: Husband?
2: He'll kill me. He said he would.
1: Close your mouth, kid. I'll answer the door. You want some...
3: Inside, mister. This gun can start scratching your grave. Oh, hello, Frank.
2: Look, I was just playing around. I didn't know it.
3: Against the wall, Frank. Face it. Now you, mister.
1: I don't know who you are or what you want. But why don't we just sit down, prop our legs up, you know, talk. What's with the gun?
3: Against the wall. Turn around, both of you. The guy your guest, Frankie?
2: Leave him out of this.
3: All right. You can go now, mister. When things get tough, we can do this to packed houses, Frankie.
2: A boy never stops learning, Jack. And you know what?
3: What?
2: I was starting to worry. I was thinking Shannon wasn't believing me. Now he does. He'll take good care of me. I'll be real grateful.

0: Stars Humphrey Bogart and Lauren Bacall, and the second act of our story.
1: I tell you, senor, you must get up this instant. Get up from the floor and take out of here, you. Come, senor, I will show you what I do in such instances. Do you understand what I am telling you? Up!
2: Hey, cut it out, will you?
3: Very good. You have responded well.
2: What happened? Who are you?
1: Jimenez. Who else would I be?
2: Okay. Hey, where's Frank Jordan?
1: He who rented this room? Out.
2: There was another man here with him.
3: Grande, big man. They left together.
2: Together, huh? Probably with their arms around each other.
3: Oh, it's not so. The big man pushed Senor Jordan in front of him with hand in pocket as if he had a gun. Now, senor, who are you?
2: Just a bad dream, Jimenez. Something that never should have happened.
3: Si, senor. And you look it.

0: Look what your friendship for Frankie got you, Slade. Lumps on the cranium.
1: One lump. Let's not get carried away with this thing.
0: I got a big rise out of that soft skull of yours. Could have killed you.
1: Look, sailor, just for a little while, let me enjoy the breezes from the sea, the whispering of the coconut palms, the splendor of the setting sun. Translation, stop flapping your gums.
0: I'll always remember you this way, Slate. With your brain in a sling.
1: What eat you, sailor? I told you the kid's in trouble. He's...
0: What does that make you, Mother Shannon? Put it all together and it spells sucker.
1: Guy clobbering me on the back of the head, taking Frankie for a gun ride who knows where. What's all that, a senior prom?
2: Senorita Duval, Senor Shannon.
0: Ask me later, Slate. Right now a policeman is mushing his way through the sand to me. Here we are, LaSalle, old pally.
2: I see you. You are very clear in the twilight. Hello.
1: And a hello to you, LaSalle. Hey, kid, you ought to try the local Y. They've got just the thing for breathless boys like you.
2: Thank you. I will consider it. But the reason for my breathless, amigo, friend mine, is that a man lies murdered.
1: And you couldn't wait to spread the news, huh, LaSalle? I'm a fool to ask this, but anyone we know?
2: I think... A man in a double-breasted tweed suit. A man with whom you have had what is called a disturbance of the peace in my set. Witnesses told us of this.
0: You were right, Slate. You were a fool to ask. Take the jackpot.
1: Now look, Inspector Mine, that was just a friendly little round of fisticuffs. You know, the manly art. Comes a time in every fellow's life.
2: Oh, it is not you of whom we have suspicion this time, Shannon. But of a buddy pal, Frank Jordan. This is the name, the anonymous man... The unidentified man of the tweed suit whispered before he died. Frank Jordan.
0: You see, Slade, I told
2: Please,
0: you...
2: Please, Miss Duval, let us go to my business and talk of Shannon's friend, of Frank Jordan. Huh? My arm?
0: Wouldn't go without it. See what happens when fellows agree with me, Slade? They give me their right arm.

0: Cut it out, King.
1: Why is it all of a sudden my music does not agree with you, Mr. Slate?
0: I'm trying to think.
1: About Frank Jordan?
0: What happened to him? Why did a gunsel beat me around the head and not Frank? Where did he take Frank? And why did he take him?
1: A man who beats a man about the head with a gun may also reverse the gun, Mr. Shannon. It takes less energy to pull a trigger. Perhaps this is what was done to...
0: No, it wasn't. Hiya, Frank.
2: I got away from him. He was going to kill me, but I tricked him.
0: You did, huh? How?
2: While he wasn't looking, I hit him. I hit him hard. Knocked him out.
0: You know what I think, kid? I think you don't have the strength to hit a man and tilt his head.
2: I hit him with an andiron.
0: Now you come back to me because you want to get out of Havana.
2: That's why I brought my bag. Don't tell me you're going to change your mind. Look, I can't get on that liner.
0: Tonight, when it's dark, I'll run you over to Key West. Come on, Frank, let's hide you away from all that trouble.
3: Do I get to sit on the inner tube again, LaSalle?
4: It is comforting, is it not, Senorita? But I think you will not care to. I think what I have to tell you of this Jordan will make you stand on end.
3: Not bad, huh?
4: This matter of Frank Jordan. He had an admirable record in his college until he played hooky.
3: Hooky?
4: Your pardon. During his sabbatical of this hooky, he was seen to consort with a notorious gambler. The police of many states saw him so consorting. It made them to rub their chins and say,
3: They said that, huh? Just like that.
4: And when they found him always in the shadow of an infamous ship's gambler, a Jack Cronin, a cheat, a known criminal, they said,
3: And that makes Frankie, boy.
4: A man we want for murder. Tell Shannon that, Senorita Duval. Tell Shannon if he does not give us this murder suspect, we will hold Shannon for accessory.
3: It'll break his heart, so I'll tell him. That's what the man said, Slate. The man told me Frank was wanted for murder.
0: Well, LaSalle might be telling the truth at that.
3: What do you mean, might be? He's police inspector of Havana. Why should he lie?
0: Yeah, that's a good question.
3: Don't you get it, Slate? He's playing you for a patsy. Something happened on that cruise liner so that Frank can't go back to it.
0: He said it was something about a woman.
3: Maybe. LaSalle said Frank was mixed up with a professional gambler named Jack Cronin. You're going to turn Frank over to LaSalle, aren't you?
0: No.
3: This is really one of your dull days, Slate. Why aren't you going to turn him in?
0: Because I'm not sure. Try to understand my side of it, Sailor. Frank is just a kid. His brother and I went through a lot together. I owe his brother at least this much to give Frank a chance.
3: Next week, East Lynn.
0: That's your trouble, Sailor. Someone gets a little sentimental, a guy embarrasses himself in front of you just so he can be honest, and you...
3: I'm sorry. I said I was sorry, Slate.
0: I've got Frank down at that old shack of Mario's, the boat, too. If anybody drops in and asks for me, tell them I'll be there.
3: And I'm just supposed to sit around like an information desk, huh?
0: And if anybody asks, I'm leaving for Key West in just 1 hour.

0: Open up, Frank. It's me, Slate Shannon.
1: Boy, I was worried you weren't coming.
0: How do you feel, Frank?
1: Anxious. When are we getting out of here?
0: When it gets real dark, there's not much moon tonight. We'll make it a Key West easy. What have you been doing with yourself all this time?
1: Cards and playing solitaire.
0: You play poker?
1: Not much.
0: You want to play?
1: Just you and me? Two-handed?
0: Showdown. Just to pass the time away.
1: What do we play for?
0: Matchsticks, marks, and a piece of paper, that's all.
1: Sure, I'd like it.
0: All right, let's sit down. Is your suitcase on the chair?
1: Give it to me. Sorry. Just as you hear. I'll take it.
0: Sure. Here, let's sit. Here, use these cards. I picked them up at my hotel.
1: What's the matter with these cards I've been using?
0: Nothing. Same design, same cards. Let's just use my cards, huh?
1: Sure. I'll get these out of the way here. All right. Want a cut for deal?
0: Yeah. Six of clubs.
1: Ace, my deal.
0: Deal away.
1: Queen for you. Nine for me. Ten for you. Ace for me. Four for you. Six for you. And, well, little old nine for me. Filled it inside straight.
0: Well, that about does it, Frank. I'm clean out of matchsticks.
1: I'll lend you some.
0: No, I've had enough. You're a lucky boy for a kid who doesn't know much about... Well, come on in, people.
2: Hiya, Frank.
1: What is this, Slate?
3: Isn't someone going to say hello to me?
0: I told you to give directions, sailor, not to come here.
3: When this fellow here asked me where you were, I leaned over the desk and said, "Are you Jack Cronin?" For an answer, he winked, grinned, and showed me a gun.
2: You weren't going to leave without me, were you, Frank?
1: This is the guy who slugged you, Slate.
0: Yeah, I know.
1: He's the guy that's been after me. One that wants to get me.
0: Tell me something, Cronin. How did a kid like Frankie here get away from a big man like you?
2: I'll tell you about it, Shannon. It was... double-crosser. Double...
3: How do you like your boy now, Slate? A killer.
0: Oh, it was self-defense, sailor. Cronin was after the kid. You saw it.
3: Slate, have you gone completely crazy?
0: Come on, Frank. Let's go to Key West.
1: Sure we will. And you know why?
0: Sure I know why. The dough you've got in that suitcase. That's the money you and Cronin took off the customers on that luxury liner. Cheated them out of it.
1: I'm holding the gun. I'm confessing.
0: You're a bright kid, Frankie. That dead man in the tweed suit, you killed him too?
1: I didn't mind. He was a company cop.
3: And what's a company cop to a bloody boy like you?
1: Thanks, Dal.
0: I want to tell you something, Frank. I wasn't really sure about you. You want to know when I found out?
1: I know. When you pulled that crummy trick of handing me a deck of cards without aces. But aces suddenly turned up, didn't they, Slate? And nine times out of ten in my hand.
0: Sure. The ones you palmed from the Solidaire deck you were playing with. You had to cheat even though you were playing for matchsticks.
1: It's dark enough now, Slate. Take me to Key West.
0: Yeah, I'll take you. Kill the light, sailor.
1: I'll find you in the dark, Slate.
2: You found me?
0: Okay, sailor. You can turn on the lights.
3: You convinced now?
0: Yeah. I'm not sending my boy to college. Their jaws break too easy.

0: Hey, sailor.
1: What do you want?
0: Here, take a card.
1: Oh, no. You going to show me that corny card trick again?
0: Now, go ahead, take one. Anyone at all.
1: All right. Four of clubs.
0: No, don't tell me what it is. Just look at it and remember it. Take another one.

0: Four of clubs.
1: No, no, don't tell me what it is. Just look at it and remember it. Take another one. That's right. Now put it back in the deck. That's right. Now, I'll shuffle them. Now watch this.
0: I can hardly wait.
1: Now, this will astound you.
0: Slate.
1: Huh?
0: I forgot what my card was.
1: What is it with you? A guy learns a few card tricks, he likes to show them off.
0: I know a trick. See? Nothing up my sleeves, no strings, no rubber bands. Hands behind my back.
1: So?
0: So close your eyes. Astound you?
1: That's a trick. Last girl who did that held her hands behind my back. Come here. That's the way the trick goes.
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1: 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That's all. Rosenquist.

0: In a day when every known method of attracting attention is employed to urge us to eat this, wear such and such, use so and so, it's rather confusing to the average man who hasn't time to test for himself all of the myriad articles of merchandise competing for his money.
1: Oh, excuse me, Dr. Lindsley, but I've been in that kind of a spot time and again. My friends all say the same thing. Everyone wants the best he can get for his money. But how is a fellow to know what the best is?
0: Well, Mr. Merrill, it really is more simple than most individuals think. Merely profit by the experience and decisions of those who buy the most and use the most of the product in question.
1: Mm-hmm.
0: As gasoline, for example. Observe which brand they select, and there's your answer.
1: Which is?
0: Rio Grande Cracked, of course. The gasoline that powers more...
1: Yes, yes, doctor, I know. I've heard you many times. The gasoline that powers more police cars, ambulances, fire engines, and other emergency equipment, wherever it is sold, than any other brand.
0: Wherever it is sold than any other brand, and...
1: Oh, yes, yes, you mustn't forget the other divisions of the government. And Rio Grande Cracked Gasoline also is specified by officials of the state of California and the federal government to power their emergency automotive equipment.
0: Truly spoken, Lou. These officials are the most eminent authorities on gasoline. They drive the most, they buy the most gasoline. They have overwhelmingly chosen Rio Grande Cracked. And there's nothing more to say except if you want the same kind of police car performance that has made Rio Grande first in public service, you know where the red and white Rio Grande station is in your neighborhood. Drive in for a tank full of Rio Grande Cracked tomorrow. It is with pleasure that we welcome again to Calling All Cars, Chief of the Los Angeles Police Department, James E. Davis. Chief Davis.
2: Good evening. There comes a time in the life of every man when danger stares into his eyes with sickening certainty. Danger that makes him stand fixed, immobile, unwilling to move. The victims in the story we are to hear tonight looked on such danger and died. Others came very close to the same danger, paused and passed on. Who knows what the outcome would have been if they had stopped? Perhaps a life would have been saved. Perhaps another life would have been lost. Perhaps the work of the police would have been made easier. Perhaps it would have been doubled. Sometimes it is hard for a private citizen to decide to interfere in a case, but sometimes such interference may save a life. That is the problem faced by some of the persons in tonight's story. The outcome of the case I shall save for you till the end of the program.

0: The crystal clear beams of a June moon shone down on Los Angeles. Here and there, sinister shadows blotted out beauty and made perfect cover for hideous things, for creeping beasts of prey. Outside a house on a silent street, a slinking figure slipped from the shadows. Cautiously, the figure crept toward a window of the house. Blunt, broad hands opened the flimsy screen, and with effortless strength, pushed up the sash. Broad palms rested on the sill for a moment. Then, with ape-like agility, the man lifted himself into the room. The noise made by the ghostly form was slight, but enough to awaken a sleeping child, restlessly tossing beside her mother. The child sat up in bed, gazed fearfully about. Then her gaze became fixed in horrified fascination on the open door. Through that door, across the creaking floor, a man moved stealthily, purposefully, toward the bed. Terror-stricken child watched for an eternal moment before a scream broke the stillness of the night.
1: Mama! Mama! There's a man in the room! Mama!
2: Oh, Conchita Mia, what is the matter?
1: Oh,
2: go to
1: Mama,
2: sleep,
1: Mama! Mama, there's a man! There's a man!
3: Oh, what do you want? Go away! Leave us alone!
4: Keep your mouth shut!
0: Outside the home of Maria Gonzalez, the June moon still poured its silver light over the sleeping city. Along the sidewalk came Manuel Audea, homeward bound from work. Across the stillness of the bright night came a sound that chilled his blood.
1: Please don't, please.
0: And Dea paused, listened, strained his eyes toward the house from which the sounds had come. Only the flickering shadows beneath the shuddering palm trees and the faint whisper of their fronds told him that life was here. He wondered if he should investigate. He shrugged and passed on. Thus, Manuel Audea passed by death. In the home of Carmen Ortega, nearby, the voice of Maria Gonzalez was heard saying,
1: "What do you want? Go away! Leave us alone!"
2: Maria's having trouble with one of her boyfriends, I guess.
0: So, Carmen Ortega went back to sleep, and once more quiet reigned on the moon-drenched street. From the Gonzalez home, a stealthy figure crept noiselessly out of the door and disappeared. An hour and a half later, the measured clop, clop of horses' hoofs broke the stillness of the night. A milkman, making his matutinal rounds, paused at 109 and gazed at an open door.
5: That's funny. Wonder if one of Maria's boyfriends left in a hurry. Looks like a man's hat laying on the porch. Funny she'd leave the door open all night. Oh, well, none of my business. Guess she wants a couple of pints as usual.
0: Once again, the stillness of early morning descended on Lorena Street. And in the Gonzales home, it was also quiet. The quietness of death. Hours go by. Then at the home of Aligo Ortega, a feeble knock is heard at the door.
6: What was that? Aligo, get up. Somebody's knocking on the door.
7: Huh? What? Who is it?
6: Well, how should I know? Get up. Go and see.
7: Oh, look at the window and see who it is.
6: You are a lazy dog. Get up.
7: I don't want to see anybody this time of the morning.
6: Aligo, it's Conchita.
7: Conchita? What's she want?
6: And she's all covered with blood.
7: What? Well, open the door. Bring her in.
6: Oh, there must be something wrong.
7: Of course there's something wrong. Don't stand there staring at her. Open the door.
6: Madre de Dios. What has happened? Aligo, look.
7: Oh, Conchita, what is it, Nina?
6: Mama, the man beat us. Come help. Mama, she won't get up. There's something tied around her neck. She won't talk to me.
2: Aligo, home quickly. See what it is.
6: Mama won't talk to me.
2: Oh, there, little one. You mustn't cry. You'll be all right.
6: Oh, my head hurts so. Where he hit me.
2: Oh, I know, darling. Come, let's try to hold a hot cloth on that bruise.
7: Carmen! Call the police! Carmen! Send for the doctor! Call the police! Maria's dead!
0: Maria! In response to the frantic calls of Ortega and his wife, ambulance attendants took the injured child to Georgia Street Hospital, while Detective Lieutenants Edward Romero and O.P. Torres arrived to investigate the crime.
8: Come on. Let us through, I say.
9: Hey, don't block the door, fellows. Don't block this door.
10: Well, Torres, I see Captain Bradley's already out here.
9: Yes, it isn't far to the Hollenbeck Division.
11: Hello, Romero.
10: Hello, Cap.
9: Hiya.
11: Get your boys out of bed?
10: Well, just about. It's all the excitement.
11: Somebody got in and strangled Maria Gonzalez, beat up her little daughter. Sent the youngster to the hospital a few minutes ago.
10: Oh.
11: Pretty badly beaten up.
10: Well, that's too bad. Any suspects?
11: Five.
9: Five?
11: Yep. Five good ones.
10: Oh, where are they?
11: Yeah, that's another story. That's where you boys come in.
9: Oh, I get it. We just go out and pick up five first-class suspects and bring them in, huh?
11: I've got my boys out rounding up witnesses. Gaskell's in the next room getting all the prints he can find.
9: Well, he ought to be able to get enough to fill a file cabinet around this place.
11: Yeah. And you fellas know these people and their customs out here. You'd better stick on the case.
10: All right, Captain.
11: I'd suggest that you check with Mrs. Ortega.
10: Oh.
11: She seems to know more about what's going on around here than anybody else.
10: All right, we'll do that. Oh, here comes Gaskell. I wonder if he's found anything.
11: Did you get anything, Gaskell?
12: And how? Now, the killer came through the living room window there.
10: Huh?
12: He rested his hand on the sill as he came through. I got a distinct palm print, and boy, is it a honey. Just round up your suspects, and I'll pick your man.
10: Well, that's fair enough.
11: Now, let's clear these people out, and you can talk to Ortega and his wife.
10: All right.
11: Come on, folks, all outside. Right. Lieutenant Romero wants to talk to Ortega and Mrs. Ortega. Now, you two come on in here. The rest of you'll have to get out. Come on.
10: Come on now, get in there. Come on. Well, Mrs. Ortega, what do you know about this case?
13: First, you find Benny Gonzalez. He may know something.
10: Benny Gonzalez? Who's he?
13: He's Maria's husband.
10: Oh, where is he?
13: Quién sabe?
10: Well, what makes you suspect him?
13: That Benny, he does not like Conchita. This morning, when she come to my house, she tell me a man beat her. His voice sounded like Benny, she said.
10: Oh. I take it Benny's not her father, then.
13: No. Benny and Maria have been married only 3 years. Conchita is 5. Maria, she had been married before.
9: And you don't know where this Benny guy is now?
13: No, I have not seen him for a long time. He left Maria about a year ago. I have not seen him since.
10: Well, we'll start looking for him. That's suspect number one, Doris. Now, Mrs. Ortega, what else do you know?
13: You tell him, Aligo.
14: See. There's another fellow named Mike. Maria used to see him a lot.
10: Mike? Mike who?
14: Mike Londo. I think his name is. They had a quarrel about something, and he went away.
10: Oh, well, just because a guy has a quarrel with a woman is no sign he killed her.
14: Oh, maybe not. Just the same, he didn't like Maria. He said once he would kill her.
13: You see, Maria, she was a hellcat. She got mad when Mike left. She told the police that Mike had a steal on his ranch, and they raided him.
10: Oh.
13: That's when he said he'd kill her.
10: Well, Corey, that's two of our suspects.
9: Yeah.
10: Ortega, I don't suppose you know where this Mike is.
14: He has a ranch out close to Ontario. You can find him.
13: You find a fellow named Jesus. He might have done this.
10: Yes, he might. But with half the colony named Jesus, how are we going to find the right one?
13: Well, this one, he works in a clothing store near First and Main. You can find him.
10: Oh, that makes a difference.
13: I know. He tried to give Conchita a nickel.
10: Oh. You think he might have done this?
13: Well, he's the sort who would do it. I chased him away from my own little girl once. Maria ran him off once, too.
9: Well, so far, this bird seems like our most logical suspect, Eddie.
10: Yeah, I was thinking the same thing.
9: We'll have to question the gentleman.
10: Mm-hmm. Didn't any of you hear anything last night that might have sounded suspicious?
13: Well, me, I hear Maria say, "Go away, leave us alone." I thought maybe she was having another fight with her boyfriend. I didn't pay no attention.
14: Manuel Ordea, his newsboy.
10: Oh.
14: He heard some screams, too. Well, he didn't go in.
13: And the milkman, he tell me he see the door open early this morning when he delivered the milk, and there was a brown hat on the porch.
10: Well, did he go in?
13: No. He said he didn't think it was any of his business.
10: Oh, I see. Well, what became of the hat?
14: Who knows? With so many people coming in and out...
9: Hey, did you hear anybody else say anything about hearing or seeing anything wrong around the Gonzalez place?
14: No. Except the woman who lives next door to Maria. She said she saw Jose Mayen over there last night.
9: Oh, who's he?
14: Oh, he's a friend of Maria's. He works on a hospital there, building over close to Pasadena somewhere, you know.
10: Yes, but where does he live?
14: Oh, over on Garrity Street, I think.
10: Oh, And did this woman see anybody else?
13: She say there was a gray-haired man there about 8 o'clock.
9: Had plenty of visitors last night, anyway.
10: Did she know this man?
13: No.
10: Well, Torres, that makes 5 suspects accounted for.
0: Meanwhile, Lieutenant Condapper and Revis, other members of the homicide squad, were endeavoring to ascertain additional facts from little Conchita. Back at headquarters, Condapper confers with Romero and Torres.
15: Revis and I tried talking to the child, but it wasn't any use. She's unconscious most of the time and delirious the rest of it.
10: Oh, the poor thing. Will she live?
15: The doctors just think she may. Part of the time, she says something about her stepfather, Benny, you know. And sometimes she mentions Alfredo.
9: Who's Alfredo?
15: Well, we checked up with some of the neighbors and found out that an Alfredo Lejeune is a brother-in-law of Maria. We've sent for him. He's outside now. Want to look him over?
10: Yeah. Let's take him down to 47 and talk to him.
15: Okay. Come on, Lejeune.
10: In here, Alfredo.
15: You know Lieutenant Romero, Alfredo?
16: No, senor.
15: He's handling the Gonzalez case. He and Torres here.
16: Si, senor.
10: Alfredo, tell me something. Why should Conchita say she heard your voice last night?
16: I don't know.
9: Now, where were you all night?
16: I was at home, senor. I can prove it.
10: Did you kill Maria Gonzalez?
16: Dios mio, no, senora. I could not do that.
9: Any idea who would want her killed?
16: No, senor.
10: You think Benny Gonzalez might have done that?
16: Oh, no, senor. Benny stayed at my house for a long time after he left Maria. He's been gone almost a year now.
10: You know where he is?
16: Oh, no, senor.
9: But he might be in town, huh?
16: Well, he might be. I do not think so, though.
10: No? Why not?
16: I don't know why, senor, but I do know Benny would not do a thing like this.
10: Well, that's a great help. Do you know Mike Lando?
16: Oh, si, senor. He lives on a ranch close to Ontario.
10: Oh, you know where it is?
16: No, senor.
10: Condapper, has Gaskell taken this fellow's prints?
15: Yeah, ought to be here now.
16: Senor, I've told you all I know about this. I did not kill Maria.
10: Well, we'll soon see about that.
17: Hello, Romero. How are you, Torres?
10: Well, what'd you find?
17: No soap. This isn't the man.
10: Nuts. I'm getting tired of it.
17: You're getting tired of it. I'm doing all the work.
10: All right. Forget it. Ah, dear. Come on, Al. Let's take a run out to Ontario and talk to this Londo guy.
17: Who's Londo?
10: Londo? He's number 3 on our hit parade of suspects. He'll bring him in and let you take a look at him.

0: Gaskell, this is Londo. Flank his mitt on the card, and let's see if it checks.
1: Now, listen, you guys. I told you on the way in that I don't know anything about this murder.
2: Well, in that case, you won't have any objections to our process of elimination.
1: No, it isn't that. I just don't like to lose the time from my work. I admit I didn't care much what happened to Maria, but I wouldn't kill anybody.
2: You wouldn't kill anybody. What did you fight about?
1: She had too many boyfriends to suit me.
0: Oh, so you bumped her off, eh?
1: Have I got to go over all that again? No, I didn't bump her off. We had a fight, sure. I went out to the ranch and forgot all about her in a week.
2: Yes, I just bet you did.
1: Sure I did. When I'm washed up, I'm washed up.
0: Hey, when you're washed up, you're washed up. All right, and then what happened?
1: Well, she told the liquor guys that I had a steal out on the ranch, and they ratted me.
0: Oh, they did, eh? And then you decided to get even, is that it?
1: I tell you, I never touched the dame.
2: You never touched her, but you did say you'd like to kill her, didn't you?
1: Sure I did. I would have, too. She didn't have no reason to put the cops on me. I hadn't done her any harm.
2: Say, did you have a still?
1: Of course not. That was her story.
0: Oh, how about it, Gaskell?
3: Yeah, afraid not, boys.
2: Well, I'm beginning to wonder if we have got a murder on our hands.
0: Yeah, we've got a murder, all right, but that seems to be about all.
1: See, I told you birds I didn't have nothing to do with this.
0: Well, maybe not. Look here, Mike. Don't go around shooting off your mouth about how you'd like to kill people. Someday it's going to get you into a jam.
1: You're telling me.
0: Yeah, I'm telling you. Okay, scram now. Get out.
1: Thanks, Romero.
2: Well?
0: Well? Did you have Condiff or pick up Maine?
2: Yeah, Frank's got him down in the office now.
0: All right, let's go talk to him.
2: Okay.
4: Hello, Eddie. I was wondering what was keeping you.
0: We just got through with Londo.
4: No go?
0: No go.
4: Well, while you were out, we picked up that Jesus guy over on First Street.
2: Have you had him printed yet?
4: Yeah. Gaskell's checking on him. Got Maine's prints, too.
2: Is that Maine over there?
4: Yeah. Jose, come over here a minute.
5: Okay, Lieutenant. What's up now?
4: This is Jose Maine, Eddie. Lieutenant Romero is handling the Gonzalez case.
5: Yes, I know. I heard about it this morning.
0: What time this morning?
5: About 8 o'clock.
2: You're sure it wasn't about 1:30 this morning?
5: Yes, sir, I'm sure.
0: When did you see Maria Gonzalez last?
5: About 11:15 last night.
0: What's that?
5: About 11:15. I was there from 8 to about that time.
0: Did you see Conchita during that time?
5: Yes, I gave her 20 cents to buy candy with. She came back after buying the candy, and we sat around and played a while before she went to bed. I sat around until about 11:15 and left.
0: Mm-hmm. Was anybody else there during that time?
5: Ramon Rafael was there.
2: Who's he?
5: Oh, he's connected with one of the welfare agencies over on the east side. He was there to talk to Maria. She's been having a pretty tough time to make ends meet since Benny left.
0: Oh.
2: Say, is this guy an older man, sort of gray?
5: Yes, sir.
2: When did he get there?
5: About a half hour after I did.
0: And when did he leave?
5: About an hour later.
0: Did you get those scratches on your face when Maria was choked to death?
5: Of course not. I wasn't there. I got these from a tree I ran into out on the job where I work.
0: All right.
4: Incidentally, Eddie, I checked on that candy story. Jibes.
0: Oh, what'd you find, Gaskell?
3: Same thing in both cases. Wrong man.
0: Ah, nuts.
6: Thus were eliminated 4 of the 5 possible suspects, but a new man had entered the case in the person of the welfare worker. Subsequent check of this man's handprints, however, left no doubt as to his innocence. So far, the police had been unable to locate the woman's husband, and evidence available pointed less and less toward him. 2 weeks slipped by, but no further evidence was unearthed. Then, early in July, the telephone rang in the homicide detail.
0: Homicide Romero speaking.
7: I won't tell you my name, so don't waste time asking.
0: Huh?
7: But I think I have some information about that Gonzalez case.
0: You have? What is it?
7: I know a young man who knows a woman who had been in the vicinity of the crime when it was committed.
0: Well, so what?
7: If you want to send somebody down here to talk to me, I'll have the girl come here and give you the information. Want to take down the address? 9000 Main Street.
0: I understand you told this woman who phoned me that you had some information on this case.
8: Well, I don't know whether it's worth anything, but the man I do washing for, he came to my house the night Maria was killed.
0: Who was he?
8: Oh, I don't know his name, but he's a section hand on the railroad.
2: Well, that makes it simple.
0: And what happened to make you suspicious?
8: Well, this man, he used to come at night and bring his clothes. And then I'd wash them for him, and he'd come back later and get them.
0: Yes, yes, yes. But the night of the killing, what happened then?
8: Oh, I'm coming to that. This man, he came in that night, and he'd been drinking. Oh, he was awfully drunk. This fellow, his first name's Miguel. I don't know the last name. Well, Miguel came in and sat around until almost midnight. I tried to get him to leave, but he wouldn't do that. Finally, I got him out. Then I went to bed. I don't know how long I'd been asleep, but something woke me up. It was somebody pounding on the door. Who is he?
9: Miguel, open the door.
8: Oh, go away. I am in bed. I want to sleep.
9: Open the door or they're breaking down. Open the door.
8: Well, wait a minute. Hey, go away. You cannot come in here.
9: That's what you think. Knock at the door.
8: Hey, what's the matter with
9: you? Knock the door.
8: Oh, you're still drunk. Why don't you go on home and sleep it off?
9: I'm not drunk. Get me a drink.
8: Say, don't you order me around like that.
9: I say, get me a drink.
8: All right, all right. You have to yell about it. Well, excited look in his eye. Now he's afraid of him.
0: Well, how long did he stay there?
8: Oh, about an hour.
0: And how was he dressed?
8: He had on a blue suit, I think.
0: Blue suit. See any blood on it?
8: No, senor.
0: Did he have a hat?
8: Well, he did when he left for the first time, but he didn't when he come back.
0: Did you notice what kind of a hat it was?
8: Well, it was a brown felt hat, I think.
0: Brown felt. What did this man look like?
8: Well, he was very dark, and he had deep smallpox marks on his face.
0: Well, maybe he's worth questioning. We'll try to find him. If he comes back, be sure and call us.
8: Si, senor, I will.
6: Tirelessly, the officers began a systematic check of all railroad employees near Los Angeles. Thousands of names were poured over, but none carried the initial name of Miguel. At last, in the offices of the Pacific Electric Railway, their search ended. According to records, the man they sought worked in Culver City.
0: Boy, what a job that was, checking all those cards to find a Miguel.
10: Say, what's that last name again?
0: Olivaria. Miguel Olivaria.
10: Well, if this turns out to be another of Gaskell's wrong man cases, I'm going to resign from the department.
0: Hey, what does it say on that card there?
10: Section House 17, Culver City.
0: 17, huh? Ah, this ought to be the place right here.
10: Yeah, looks like the crews are just finishing work.
0: Yeah, lucky for us, too. Hey, you. You.
11: Yeah?
0: You know Miguel Olivaria?
11: Oh, yeah. That's him over there by the tool house.
0: Thanks. Hey, fella. Your name Miguel Olivaria?
12: Yeah.
0: We'd like to talk to you a minute. Any place we can go where it's private around here?
12: Yeah, in the tool house here.
0: Okay, let's go.
10: You change clothes in here?
12: Yeah. What you want to see me about?
0: Ever know anybody named Gonzalez?
12: Never heard of her.
0: I didn't say anything about a her.
12: Oh, I thought you did.
10: Is this your suit, Olivaria? This blue one?
12: Yeah.
10: What are these spots on it?
12: What's it to you?
10: We might as well tell you, Miguel. We're police officers. We're investigating a murder.
12: Murder?
0: Yeah, a murder, and we think you did it.
12: No, I never killed nobody.
0: Who were you on the night Maria Gonzalez was killed?
12: I don't know the Maria Gonzalez.
0: Oh, yes, you do. She was strangled to death on the night of June 14th. Why did you do it?
12: I didn't kill her.
10: Where's your hat, Miguel?
12: Over there on the nail.
10: No, I mean the brown one.
12: I lost it about a month ago.
0: Come on, get your stuff. We're taking you to headquarters.

0: Al, ask Gaskell to come in here, will you?
1: Sure. What are you going to do with me?
0: Keep you in jail till you're tried for the murder of Maria Gonzalez.
1: You can't do that.
0: Why not?
1: I didn't kill nobody, I tell you.
0: We'll find out about that.
2: Yeah, another suspect, Jenny?
0: Yeah, and I'll stick my buzzer on this one.
3: I had Pinker run a test on that suit of Miguel's. Those spots are human blood.
0: Huh? Hmm? I thought so.
2: Well, let's get his paws inked and see what they show.
0: Put your palm down on that pad, Olivario.
2: Yeah, that's it. Yeah. Now on this card?
1: No.
2: Like that. Huh. Let's take a look at this.
0: Well,
2: Eddie.
0: Well, what?
2: I'm afraid your hunt's over. You've got your man. The prints compare perfect.
1: No, you can't do this to me. I didn't kill her. I didn't climb through that window and kill her.
0: What?
1: I didn't...
0: What did you say?
1: I didn't climb through that window. A thief, Mio!
0: Yeah, I think so too, Miguel.
4: Nice work, Miguel.
1: I didn't do it, I didn't!
0: I wouldn't have been so sure, Olivario, if you hadn't pulled that crack about the window. You see, we purposely failed to mention that point. That little slip of the tongue will probably break your neck.
5: In just a moment, Chief Davis will conclude our story. Of course, you're not pursuing criminals or driving to fires, but the police car qualities of Rio Grande Cracked include not only quicker starting, smoother acceleration, and the maximum speed of which your car is capable, but greater reserve power for steep grades and lower cost per mile operation, whether you drive like the wind or cruise along at a snail's pace. The next time you need gasoline, wheel into the nearest red and white Rio Grande station for a tank full of Rio Grande Cracked, the gasoline that makes your motor equal to any emergency. The gasoline that lightens the load on your motor and your pocketbook. 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

0: Chief Davis.
1: We took the case of Miguel Oliverio to court for the damning palm print and the theory that he had killed Maria Gonzalez in a drunken, lustful frenzy. A jury agreed with us, and Judge William S. Baird sentenced Oliverio to life imprisonment with an additional sentence of 50 years for his brutal attack on little Conchita. The six palm prints solved our case.
0: Thank you, Chief Davis.

Los Angeles police calling all cars, attention all cars. 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Suspect in this case are now in custody. That's all. Rosenquist.

0: your narrator, Frederick Lindsley, bidding you good night for Rio Grande.
1: Tudor Queen, the queen of canned meats. 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
0: In autumn sunlight, the September day trots out its promises for Broadway's considering, displays them in doorways, in pushcarts, in gutters, decorates them with price tags, invites you to browse, don't touch, buy, don't squeeze. And at cut rates are the second-hand delights, the tears slash down to any man's purse, the bolt ends of dreams. The vendors simper, the hawkers wink. Buy, kid. That's a winter sun on your shoulder, and the day is short, so buy. And that's what you do, kid, because on Broadway, there's no other choice. And at police headquarters, the September's day has arranged its wares of violence on your desk, stacked as to category, degree, grade. Because the day is still fresh, you put off the reaching for them, the touching of them, but it screams close to your ear.
2: In the morgue, Danny. Come down, I got something of interest to you.
0: And walk the corridor to the room of the dead. Through the swinging doors into a place without season, where all nights, all days are of equal length, where temperature is constant, where the wind is conditioned before it's let flow over death. Walk up to the man who waits for you.
3: A nervous twitch, Danny, to juggle things in my right hand. Maybe I'll be remembered for it.
0: What have you got, Dr. Sinsky?
3: The man lying there. They found him in his bed last night, murdered. These that murdered him. Two bullets. Look.
0: Yeah, a 22 and a 32, wouldn't you say so, Doctor?
3: That I wouldn't know. What I know is only one of these was needed to kill him. Either one. The man was wanted dead twice, Danny. He was killed twice. Two bullets, different size, twice dead.
0: You know who he was?
3: When they brought him to me last night, there was a tag on him. A name, Tom Keeler. An address, the Nixon Hotel. Nothing else. No other word to the living about why such things
0: must
3: happen.
0: You're sure, Doctor? You're sure that the...
3: Each wound was a mortal wound, Danny. Each wound could... Yeah. Yeah, I'm sure. You'll want these, huh?
0: Yeah.
3: Take them.
0: And that's the way my day began, and the ingredients of it were a medical examiner, a murdered man, and two bullets. In a room of no value except to the dead, except to those whose business is with death. Consider that briefly, then push it away. Leave, go, get out, and hurry. And in the corridor, find what you're looking for. The breath of air not controlled by a thermostat. Then the walk down the hall. Turn over the two bullets to technical. Then outside, and the squad car, and the ride to West 25th Street, and to the Nixon Hotel. To the five-story brownstone that seemed to list from pressure of the insurance housing project next door to it. Go in. Ring a bell. Wait. Be greeted by the man in gray suspenders and no shirt.
4: Morning.
0: Good morning. I'm Danny Clover, police.
4: Randy Quantrill, hi.
0: You had a little trouble here last night, didn't you?
4: Oh, just a mess of it.
0: Did you know the man who was killed?
4: You mean Tom, huh?
0: That's right, Tom Keeler.
4: What do you mean, know him?
0: Talk to him, have a beer with him.
4: Said hi to him, that's about the extent of my to-do with him.
0: How about visitors? Did he have any?
4: Look at the sign over my shoulder, Mr. Clover. Mr. Clover, I know some Clovers down in Selma, Alabama. You any kin to any Clover?
0: No.
4: Look at the sign over my shoulder. N.O. visitors, no visitors.
0: And you think just because the sign is there, Tom Keeler didn't have any visitors?
4: No, I don't, mister. We got a sign in each and every room says no smoking in bed. In the last year, we had 3 mattress fires. So what I'm saying is I never saw anybody sneak past this desk that I said to myself, there's a Tom Keeler visitor.
0: What else about Keeler?
4: Oh, he got mail this morning. Maybe I ought to tell you that.
0: Yeah, maybe you should.
4: I'm going to. Fresh mail that come this morning. Here, the letter.
0: Oh, thanks.
4: From the Great Northern National Bank.
0: So I see.
4: please come in and talk to us with regards to your commercial account at your earliest convenience.
0: You read upside down, Mr. Quantrill?
4: I've lived in Baltimore.
0: Oh. Thank you, Mr. Quantrill. Thanks a lot. And for that, Randy Quantrill winked at me, laughed noiselessly at me, leaned against the mail rack, scratched his back with it. It wasn't the moment to intrude any longer on such private pleasures, so I left him. At the Great Northern National Bank, a guard, uniformed in tattletale gray, took my name, my business, walked down a marble aisle with them. An aisle lined with identical desks, identical faces behind them. Unerringly, the guard chose one, the right one. This was a shrewd guard. He muted his voice to the extracurricular business I had brought to the Great Northern, offered it to the man. The man considered it, digested it, and when he had it all in order, motioned me to the chair the guard had placed discreetly close to him.
5: I'm told we can help you, Mr. Clover.
0: A man named Tom Keeler had a checking account here.
5: We're aware of it, therefore...
0: Then you know that he was murdered last night in a cheap hotel?
5: We're aware of many things, Mr. Clover. Our research...
0: I'm sorry, I can't hear you. What'd you say?
5: I say that our research department makes a point of informing each of us here on many diverse matters. Matters that could even most remotely concern us.
0: Thank you.
5: Beg pardon?
0: I said thank you because you let me hear what you had to say.
5: I was appointed, Mr. Clover. Should any questions arise about the late Thomas Keeler, should any questions arise, I was to answer the question. Your interrogation is what, Mr. Clover?
0: We down at headquarters think it's strange Tom Keeler slept in a flop house when he had
5: a checking account with us?
0: Uh-huh.
5: Philosophical question, Mr. Clover. Somewhat out of my problem.
0: Pardon me, what?
5: I say that all we know of Thomas Keeler is that we were asked to transfer $50 weekly to his account, which we have done religiously until...
0: Who asked you to do that?
5: Counselor of Law, General George Weber. If you want his address, we shall give it to you.
0: Thanks. You were saying you did this until what?
5: Until 2 weeks ago. Possibly 2 weeks in the fraction of a day. When Mr. Weber asked us to discontinue his generosity.
0: Why?
5: I suggest it is a personal matter concerning Mr. Weber. I don't mind troubling you with it.
0: What? I'm sorry.
5: I said that I would...
0: Never mind. Probably wasn't important. And go to the Park Avenue apartments of George Weber. Be told by the person at the desk that Mr. Weber is not at home. Perhaps at his office, the person suggested. And be handed a slip of paper with the office address in a handwriting with the I's dotted with small circles. Weber and Marley, the slip said. Attorneys, finance building, suite 12. Go there. Go through a door and past the beam of an electric eye. And wade through a carpet to a desk and an olive-skinned girl with tight black hair. Offer your name, show your credentials, and be told Mr. Weber is out. Would you see his partner, Mr. Paul Marley? You would. You nodded past another door and another beam, and to a slender young man who is waiting for you in front of a wall lined with every law book ever written. Be chaperoned by him through yet another door. There he was, Paul Marley, partner to George Weber, impeccable in morning coat, striped pants, and an army discharge button in his lapel.
6: That'll be all, Robertson. Now, sit down, please, Mr...
0: Clover.
6: Clover. Please sit down.
0: Well, thank you.
6: The information you gave out there says you're a policeman.
0: That's right.
6: And this is about what, sir? What can I do for you?
0: It's about a man named Tom Keeler.
6: Keeler?
0: A man found murdered last night.
6: Yes.
0: Shot twice with different caliber bullets. Either one fatal.
6: Yes. Is all this a matter of legal advice for the police department? You want to know if a man was shot by two people and each
0: That's
6: shot...
0: That's not it at all. Tom Keeler, it seems, was supported by your partner.
6: By Mr. Weber?
0: That's right. Each week, $50 was drawn on Mr. Weber's account and deposited in favor of Tom Keeler.
6: Surely
0: there's no mistake. That's the way it was.
6: But I know Mr. Weber so well. His affairs, everything.
0: Where is he?
6: On Fire Island, since the day before yesterday. He has a place there. I'm pretty sure he went there.
0: Well, out of season for Fire Island, isn't it?
6: Oh, I don't think so.
0: The end of September?
6: Mr. Weber goes there all year round. Whenever.
0: Whenever what?
6: Whenever he's disturbed. He has the idea of the sea, the strand, the loneliness of it. Personally, I don't...
0: What was Mr. Weber disturbed about?
6: Well, he has a sister, Peggy. She's just 20, so you can imagine.
0: No, I can't.
6: Beautiful girl of 20, rich, and you can't imagine.
0: Look, Mr. Marley...
6: My partner was constantly arguing with her. We're a conservative firm, Mr. Clover. Individually, both Mr. Weber and myself...
0: What's that got to do with Peggy?
6: Peggy Weber is headstrong.
0: How?
6: I take my partner's word for it that she's headstrong. Therefore...
0: And they argued, Peggy and her brother. What about?
6: I have no idea.
0: And he went to Fire Island to recuperate.
6: One way of saying it. Anything else, Mr. Clover? No? Then please, these documents here, if you don't mind.
0: And get in touch with the authorities at Fire Island. Check on the whereabouts of Mr. George Weber and wait. And an hour later, a phone call. Mr. Weber is not on Fire Island. Mr. Weber's place there is deserted. From the looks of it, hasn't been inhabited for over a month. So come up with a conclusion. Mr. George Weber was missing. Put out an all-points bulletin on him. And go back to his Park Avenue apartment. Make a request of the management.
7: We're always glad to accommodate the police.
0: Then let's go, shall we?
7: Of course. Mr. Weber's apartment, right this way, down the hall. Yes, sir. Although, I'd like to know why we should intrude.
0: Don't worry about it.
7: Yes, sir?
0: Open the door.
7: Of course. And here we are.
0: Yeah. We are, aren't we?
7: What? What did you say? What did you say, Mr. Clover? I didn't... Oh.
0: It stopped both of us. The management and myself. It was a sight that needed only one glance, and the details were there forever. The free-shaped coffee table and the grotesquerie of the man spread beside it. The tracery of blood that stopped abruptly.
7: Mr. Weber, that's Mr. Weber.
0: The penknife, bone-handled and cheap in his heart, to be remembered. Details in the death of George Weber.
1: 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There will be a slight pause while we think of an adjective to describe Mario Lanza. Sorry, guess there just isn't one adjective to describe a guy who sings just as well in the popular range as in the classics. But here's a suggestion. On CBS Radio tomorrow night over most of these same stations, don't miss Mario Lanza's All Request Show. And more of the same by lovely Giselle McKenzie and Ray Sinatra's music.
0: When the night slips out of Broadway's fingers and the false dawn blurs the shadows, Broadway stands bewildered. The carnival is run down. Only the stragglers walk it, with their step without pattern, like their dreams. And the color of their loneliness is the darkened neon, the last sparks of a cigarette butt, and pavement gray. And they walk it. They never know. Broadway's closed for the night. And somehow or another, whether it deserves it or not, the world gets to be 9 o'clock in the morning. Then there's a place for everybody. It's daytime, breakfast time, work time, make a dollar time. Or as Sergeant Gino Tartaglia said it...
8: Lend me a dollar, Danny.
0: Oh, sure, Gino. Here.
8: Thank you. The reason for this transaction, Danny,
0: No, you don't have to explain it.
8: I want to.
0: Go right ahead.
8: Thank you. Mrs. Tartaglia forgot to tuck my dollar into my lunchbox today, as is her wont, for the little things a man needs during the day. She just phoned me and confessed her dereliction of duty in this matter.
0: Gino,
8: she said ask Danny for it, and tomorrow she will tuck in $2 so that you will not go hungry.
0: Tell Mrs. T not to worry.
8: Roger, Wilco. And now, Danny, to the chores of the day. Knife which did George Weber in was of the variety which can be purchased at our leading hardware stores for the nominal sum of $198. Practically untraceable.
0: Prince?
8: Wiped clean.
0: Go on.
8: Well, that's about the sum and substance of the intelligence which has been shunted from the downstairs to the here, Danny. As of now. However.
0: Yes?
8: A young lady is in the ante room and wants to see you.
0: Who is she?
8: A Miss Peggy Weber, sister of the most latterly deceased.
0: Get her.
8: This way to see Danny Clover.
0: Oh, sit down, Miss Weber. Oh, that'll be all, Gino. I'm glad you came, Miss Weber. Your name's right here on my calendar to see today.
9: I knew you'd want to question me about George.
0: How did you hear about his death?
9: I was home. The late news on the radio. You see, I didn't live with my brother. We didn't get along.
0: Oh?
9: It's going to be a lot simpler now with him gone. I'll wear a black dress like this one for a month and call it a decent interval of mourning.
0: It's not any concern of mine, Miss Webber.
9: It's entirely your concern, Mr. Clover. Your position demands that you locate people who would have motives for murdering my brother. I would.
0: Did you kill him?
9: A few of my friends and I got together some time ago. For kicks. We were going to try things together, you know. Just for kicks. Black magic. Well, I spent the first 10 days of my membership sticking pins into my brother's picture. And all that happened is that he got a sty on his eye. Outside of that, I never harmed a hair on his head.
0: Why all this hate, Miss Webber?
9: Simply this. I love a boy. I told George about him. George got red, then blue, red again, and then a lovely color I never saw before. He found out who the boy was. Ruined him.
0: Who is the boy?
9: Ralph Clay. Now runs a bowling alley on 3rd.
0: One more thing. Do you know a man named Tom Keeler?
9: Not offhand. Why?
0: Oh, never mind. Leave your address with Sergeant Tartaglia, Miss Webber, and thank you very much.

0: You Ralph Clay?
1: Huh? Oh, hello. Yeah, it's me, to my dying day. You walked into an empty hall, mister. Feel real sorry about it.
0: Well, don't be. This way we can have a long talk.
1: Shall we? Don't let it get away, mister. I want to take care of this thing coming up. Kingpin, seven pin. Challenge. What do you think?
0: Go ahead.
1: Watch me. Never say go ahead to me in that tone, mister. Not on that shot. My quirk, each day I live for it.
0: I'll remember, Mr. Clay. Look, police.
1: Yeah. Stick your thumb in the ball, mister, please. Have fun. I'll write it off under entertainment. Joint's bare, no one will know.
0: Something Peggy Weber said, it sent me to you.
1: Peggy? The girl of class. She tell you I killed her brother?
0: I got the impression she was in love with you.
1: Pity the girl. She lives in ancient history. In a time where she loved and I loved back. But ancient history. Under the bridge.
0: Peggy did something to you?
1: She had a brother. Now dead, I read. It stopped me for a breath on the way to the sports page.
0: George Weber did something to you?
1: Yeah. And I'm a man who likes to talk about it. My daily nourishment. Share it with me? Huh. Georgie Porgy Weber didn't like how his sister used to put her hand in mine, so he marked me lousy.
0: How?
1: Standing before you, Mr. Police, is a boy who once thought he was a lawyer. Cap in hand, he went to Georgie, his soon-to-be brother-in-law, asked for a job, keeping in the family. Georgie smiled, shook his head no. And with words and music, he told me he'd spoil for me any job I took from anyone he knew.
0: Because you loved his sister?
1: I was second in my class in law school. You want to invent other reasons?
0: Why hate Peggy for it?
1: Things like that run in the blood. I don't stick around till it comes out in Peggy and slaps me in the head.
0: Then that gives you a motive for having killed Weber.
1: Ain't that a lucky one?
0: And Tom Keeler, what did you have for him?
1: Keeler?
0: A man who got killed in a flea bag. A man Weber supported until...
1: Typical. They're supporting him, I mean. Good old Uncle Tom was an old friend of Georgie's and Peggy's father. After the father died, Uncle Tom still hung around.
0: Why is he called Uncle?
1: Peggy calls him Uncle because he was her confessor, her hero. Everything that ate Peggy, she brought to good old Uncle Tom.
0: Not to her brother.
1: Who goes to a man like that except to kill him? Give you something to ponder, Mr. Police?
0: Yeah, you did.
1: I'm glad. Makes me want to live through another day.
0: Watch the bitter boy make his strike.
1: Yeah.
0: And consider the lie he'd flipped to you. The girl's lie that she didn't know Tom Keeler. And wonder over it. Jotted down in memory as a future conversation piece with Peggy Weber. And then, remember a man who said he knew all about George Weber. Everything but the mention of Keeler's share in his partner's life. Go to him. Wait for him to finish his preening. To taste to the full the decorations bestowed upon men of know-how.
2: Got this little time machine for being on my toes, Mr. Clover. Handsome tidbit, isn't it?
0: Yeah, it is.
2: 17 jewels, Hamilton. All because I proved in court a chap's wife had been unfriendly to said chap. Look what the grateful devil had engraved on the gold. To chum Paul Marley for setting me free. To chum.
0: What was there about Tom Keeler that shut your mouth about him?
2: My compliments, Mr. Clover. Brilliant strategy. Attack while the enemy celebrates minor victories. In tactics class at Fort Meade...
0: You told me about Weber. Personal things about him. His sister. Why not about Tom Keeler?
2: It pained me. For George's sake. My deceased partner's sake. It pained me.
0: You'll show me where it hurts.
2: You think you'll be able to understand? Don't answer. It doesn't matter. Keeler was a derelict, a bum, a hungry shadow in George's closet. That's why George opened that account for him. To keep him from coming here to beg. George and I had a large investment here. The presence of Keeler was
0: Weber cut off the account.
2: At my insistence, my counsel. It made quite a row the other day. Between Tom and George, I had to shoo people back to their desks.
0: You killed George Weber?
2: Attack. I admire your method, Mr. Clover.
0: Well, the investment, the plush carpets, the perfumed secretaries, the junior partners, all yours now. You kill Weber for that?
2: The death of my partner was a great loss to me, Mr. Clover. A personal loss. Were it in my humble power to hunt out his assassins,
3: I would dedicate my knowledge, my life, my...
4: Yes? Danny, something I can do for you?
0: Dr. Sinsky, I have an idea about something. I want you to check it for me.
4: Gladly.
0: Get out the medical examiner's report on Tom Keeler.
4: Gladly. Yes, sir. Here. What do you want it for?
0: I want to put it side by side with this one I've got on George Weber.
4: So?
0: Here, look.
4: It says Weber died day before yesterday at approximately 6 p.m.
0: Uh-huh. And it says on this report that Keeler died about midnight on the same day. You know what that means, Doctor?
4: No, what?
0: There's a pencil on your desk. Figure it out.

0: Well, Mr. Clover, you used my address after all.
1: Mind if I come in, Miss Weber?
0: This evening you can go as far as calling me Peggy, but you can't come in.
1: I'm afraid I'll have to...
0: You'll have to force your way in? Well, I could relish that.
1: Peggy.
0: But a friend's visiting with me.
1: Ralph Clay.
0: You said the password. If you know that, you might as well come in. Ralph! Come out wherever you are. Say hello to Mr. Clover, Ralph.
2: I told you a big fib, didn't I, Mr. Clover? Well, now you know.
1: I didn't know whether you'd broken off with Peggy or not. It doesn't matter anymore.
2: You want to ask Peggy questions, huh?
1: You too.
0: Goody, goody.
1: You lied to me too, Peggy.
0: Because I'm a liar. I give her off a lot of trouble that way, don't I, Ralph?
2: Let's just listen to what the man has to say.
1: Your lie about Keeler, Peggy. You said you didn't know who he was.
0: I explained it to you. I'm a liar.
1: I found out who killed your brother, Peggy. I said
2: We heard you.
1: There were a lot of motives floating around, Peggy. Yours was...
2: Leave her alone. She didn't kill her brother. I did.
0: Oh, cut it out, Ralph.
1: Peggy.
0: Ralph had nothing to do with it. I did it.
2: What's the matter with you, Peggy? You're crazy. You're a liar. You lie. That's why you're saying you killed your brother.
0: Ralph.
1: Neither one of you killed him. You thought Ralph did, Peggy, and Ralph...
2: What are you trying to do to us, Clover? What are you doing? Police methods trying to get us to play against each other?
1: Take it easy, Ralph.
2: Come on, take it easy, Ralph. Take it easy, Ralph. What are you trying to say? Talk.
1: Tom Keeler killed Peggy's brother.
2: What? Clover, so help me out.
1: Listen to me, both of you.
2: Clover!
0: Let him talk, Ralph.
1: Keeler killed him because his source of income was cut off. A man like Keeler could kill. A desperate man. A man without livelihood. A tramp who made a habit of living off someone else's generosity.
0: Ralph. Ralph, it was all my fault.
1: You found your brother dead, didn't you, Peggy?
0: Yes, and I...
1: And you thought Ralph did it.
0: Yes, I thought... Oh, Ralph.
2: It's going to be all right, baby.
1: And Peggy went to her Uncle Tom like she always did when she was in trouble. Told him Ralph had killed her brother. What did Tom Keeler say to you, Peggy?
0: He said not to worry. Just not to worry.
1: Then he got in touch with you, huh, Ralph?
2: Yeah. Yeah, he did. You know what he told me?
1: I think so.
2: He told me Peggy killed her brother. And he was a killer all the time. And I'm supposed to be a bright boy.
1: So he had each of you believing the other had killed George Weber. How much money did he want from each of you to protect the other?
2: Oh, what difference does it make? Doesn't matter anymore.
1: Blackmail. That's why Tom Keeler's dead, too. Murdered.
2: Yeah. You slapped the cuffs on me for that one, Clover.
0: No, Ralph. No more. You don't have to anymore. Mr. Clover, my uncle said he wanted everything I had to keep quiet about Ralph. So I went up to his hotel room while he was sleeping. And shot him.

0: So I went up to his hotel room while he was sleeping. And I shot him.
1: No. No, Peggy, that's what I did.
2: That's what you both did. To protect the other. You both shot Tom Keeler.
3: Peg, Peg, Peg.

There's a time on Broadway when the crowd gives up, goes home. The lights buzz fitfully, die. Then it's a street of dim moonlight and dark whispers and the wind of the autumn night. The wind that scatters everything. Yesterday's headline. Yesterday's dreams. Yesterday's people. It's Broadway, the gaudiest, the most violent, the lonesomest mile in the world. Broadway, my beat.

Broadway's My Beat stars Larry Thor as Detective Danny Clover, with Charles Calvert as Tartaglia and Jack Crucian as Mugovan. The program was produced and directed by Elliot Lewis, with musical score composed and conducted by Alexander Courage. In tonight's story, Lillian Bayef was heard as Peggy Weber, Anthony Barrett as Ralph Clay, Paul Fries as Randy Quantrill, Bob Bruce as Mr. Chase, and Edgar Berrier as Paul Marley.

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1: 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Understand?
2: It's 7 in the evening, shortly after the close of our last episode. As in the Daily Blade newspaper building, a pretty, heavily made-up young woman waits impatiently to see the editor. The young lady doesn't have much longer to wait. She's going to see Mr. Kerner in a few moments, and when she does, we're going to hear Mr. Kerner make a startling discovery. But first, several blocks away, outside the Wallace Insurance Building...
3: Here, Paul.
4: Hi, beautiful.
3: You get the operatives?
4: Yeah, they're in my car. Well, what's up?
3: Perry will tell you. He's waiting around the corner.
4: Oh, how is he, Della?
3: Perry?
4: Yeah, he got a mighty tough break this afternoon.
3: Well, I wouldn't worry if I were you.
4: Well, you don't know what's going around, beautiful. He practically staked his reputation to get Suzanne Barclay to come out of hiding. But she didn't, so...
5: Hello, Paul.
4: Oh, hello, Perry. Sorry you drew a blank this afternoon.
5: How many men with you?
4: Six. Well, what's cooking?
5: Suzanne Barclay is inside with her mother and uncle.
4: Yeah, but... What?
5: She came too late to reach the chapel, so she went...

0: to her uncle's office.
1: Well, what'd she say? Who's Gus? Where's she... Okay, let's have it.
0: I haven't questioned her. Mrs. Barkley and her uncle insist we wait until morning.
1: Oh, yeah?
0: They're determined I do not question her until morning, so...
1: Yeah, but everything's going to be just fine in the morning, huh?
0: Well, I'll get tough if I have to, but I can't get a court order tonight, so I'll go along. Now, Suzanne does not think that she was seen.
1: Yeah, but if Gus learns she's back and ready to identify him, couldn't you make him listen to reason, Perry? Okay, skip it. If you could have, you would have.
0: Post a guard at the Barkley residence, inside and out.
1: Okay. You're taking her home?
0: Halverson is sending an escort of plainclothesmen. We'll wait for you to establish the guard. Later on, we'll supplement your men with police.
1: Okay. Give me a couple of hours.
0: All right, but no longer, Paul. And, Paul, if your men have to get tough, have them get tough. I don't need to tell you. We're sitting on a powder keg.
1: They only let you ask her one tiny question. What's the matter? The kid's sick?
2: Overwrought, her uncle said.
1: Oh, overwrought. That explains it.
0: Well, you know what explains her mother's and uncle's attitude. They love Suzanne. They're so glad to have her home, they let her have her way.
1: Ah. It's Suzanne who doesn't want to answer questions. You think that's it?
0: Uh-huh. So we'll give her until morning, because we have to.

0: Now, in the office of Mr. Arch Kerner, editor of the Daily Blade, Arch scowls at the paper in his typewriter, lifts a carton of black coffee.
1: Yeah. Oh, Marie, phone my wife, will you? I was going to take her out to supper, but I can't get away.
2: Oh? Well, then I'll ask you to go with me. We've been planning to get together.
1: Oh, yeah? My secretary and my wife go out to supper while I slave over a hot typewriter.
2: We know how hard you work, Mr. Kerner. What about Miss Watson?
1: Who, the girl waiting. Well, what about her?
2: Well, I have to tell her something. She's impatient. And she's all out of chewing gum.
1: What?
2: Gum. She chews gum. Claims she's got a story.
1: Now, Marie, you've been here long enough to know
2: that... Well, I've been here long enough to get a feeling when somebody does have a story.
1: Yeah.
2: She's really very pretty.
1: Huh?
2: She's pretty. Got a cute figure.
1: Yeah? Well, okay, I'll give her a minute. It'll be good to get a break.
2: Yes, sir. Yeah. I'll send her right in.
1: And now, just a minute. Her being pretty has nothing to do with it.
2: Oh, no, sir. Huh? I'll send Miss Watson in. All right, Mr. Kerner, we'll see you right now.
1: Sit down, Miss Watson.
3: I've never been in a newspaper office before. It's kind of like the movies, but it's, well, you know, it's quieter.
1: Uh-huh. Have a seat.
3: Gee, I don't mind if I do. You, pay for stories, don't you?
1: Huh?
3: For whatchamacallit, an exclusive story? If a person brings you a special story, you pay money for it, don't you?
1: Well, now, miss, our reporters gather news.
3: Say a person brings you a story nobody else knows. You pay for it?
1: Oh, I'm afraid you've seen too many movies. Of course, we'd be grateful if someone brought us an item, but...
3: My girlfriend got $50 for an exclusive story. Her name's McAllen, and she got it from this paper. That wasn't in a movie.
1: Yeah. Well, it's true that in a few extremely rare cases...
3: I won $100.
1: Oh, my dear young lady,
3: it's about
1: we
3: that
1: wouldn't...
3: Suzanne Barclay thing, but...
1: What?
3: Since you aren't interested, goodbye, Mr.
1: Just a moment, Miss Watson. You didn't give me time to explain. Now then, you'll go back and sit down, huh? Just let me close the door. Now then, as I was saying, I...
3: Will you pay me if it's like I should?
1: All right. It's a deal. Now, what is it?
3: Well, I used to work in Mr. Wallace's insurance office. Mr. Wallace, who's Suzanne Barclay's uncle?
1: Yeah, I know. Now, what's the story?
3: Well, I used to work for Mr. Wallace, but the office manager said I couldn't chew gum. Can you imagine? He said it didn't look good to sit up in an office full of people chewing gum. I mean, I was chewing gum. Have you got any gum?
1: No, let's have the story.
3: So, anyway, they said I'd have to quit chewing gum or quit. You know, quit my job. So I did. And you know what I did? I went right down on the 18th floor, and I got myself another job, and I'm still working there.
1: You're not working for Wallace now.
3: No, but I got a job in the same building. I can type 65 words a minute. If a person can type 65 words a minute, he can always get a job. I make more money where I work now, too. I get a lot of overtime.
1: Well, what about it?
3: Because it's important. I worked overtime today. I didn't leave the building till almost 6. Oh, I better tell you this, too. I heard Mr. Perry Mason had Suzanne's mother pretend to die in an accident. Everybody was talking about it. Some of the girls were sorry because Mr. Mason's trick didn't work. I mean, because it didn't make Suzanne come home. I wonder why she ran away. Gee, she had everything, and she was so nice. I will say that for her. I mean, when she used to come in her uncle's office when I was working there, she was always nice and she wasn't stuck up at all. Not like some girls who... Well, anyway.
1: I'm very sorry, miss, but I couldn't give you a plug nickel
3: for that. I haven't told you yet.
1: Oh, you haven't?
3: I said I had to explain this first.
1: You want some black coffee?
3: No, thank you. Sure you haven't got a piece of gum?
1: I'm positive. Absolutely positive. You'll excuse me while I have some black coffee.
3: Oh, sure. That's like in the movies.
1: What?
3: I saw a movie once where the editor drank coffee out of a cardboard carton. where was that? Oh, well, I worked late, like I said. I kept thinking about Suzanne and how she ran away and all, and how Mr. Mason's trick didn't make her come back. And, well, I just put on my coat and hat. After I finished the letters, Mr. Milliken asked me to type, and I got in the elevator, and I went downstairs. Have you ever been in the Wallace Building?
1: Yeah.
3: Well, it's on the corner. There's a lobby entrance on 48th and one on the avenue.
1: I'm terribly sorry, Miss Watson. Everything you said is chock full of news value, but
3: I haven't told you about seeing Suzanne.
1: You come back and tell my secretary all about... Did you say?
3: I saw Suzanne Barclay. Just as I was going out the 48th Street entrance, I looked behind me, and I saw her coming in the avenue entrance.
1: You were mistaken.
3: No, I wasn't. I recognized her.
1: The light was bad. You saw a girl who looked
3: like... No, sirree. I saw her 100 times when I worked in Mr. Wallace's office. I was so surprised at first I didn't even speak to her. And by then the doors were closed and locked. They lock automatically at 6 o'clock.
1: Now, wait. You positive you saw Suzanne Barclay?
3: Yeah.
1: Now, be sure. You've got to be sure.
3: I cannot be any more positive than I am.
1: Oh, baby.
3: Gonna give me $100?
1: Huh? Sweetie, I'm gonna give you $100 and the biggest pack of bubble gum in town.
0: Arch Kerner is a brilliant newspaper man. But first, last, and all the time, he is a newspaper man. Now he's a newspaper man with an exclusive, exciting story. You know there'll be important and exciting developments in the immediate future. So, by all means, join us tomorrow, won't you?
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11: Sam, no matter what anyone says, I'll stand by you. 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
10: Not scientific?
11: Of course not. You're two-fisted.
10: Well, thanks, Effie. And that ain't all, Effie. I was actually mistaken for a convolutional melancholiac.
11: Oh, Sam, are you all right now?
10: Wrong diagnosis, Angel. It turned out to be melancholia catatonica.
11: Oh, you poor darling. What is that?
10: Well, it's a thing where you lie motionless and silent with fixed eyes and indifference to surroundings, unquote.
11: Sam, what happened to you? What hospital are you in? Can I bring you anything?
10: No, Effie, I am now at large. Pull down the blinds, check the corridors for men in little white coats, and set a bottle in the window if the coast is clear.
11: Oh.
10: I'll be right down to dictate my report on the mad scientist caper.
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0: Murphy!
1: Come in, Sam. The coast is clear.
0: Where are you? Why is it so dark in here?
1: Well, I had to put the lights out. The blind stuck. I couldn't get it down.
0: The heat's off, Effie. Let there be light.
1: Oh, I'm so glad. Now, let me look at you.
0: Don't look at me like that and stop whispering.
1: Oh, Sam. Did you get me all upset like that just for a joke?
0: It's no joke, sweetheart.
1: You really sick?
0: Yeah, just sick of some of the types I made in this business.
1: Oh, Sam.
0: July 25, 1948, to Detective Lieutenant Dundee, Homicide Detail, San Francisco Police, from Samuel Spade, license number 137596, subject, the Mad Scientist Caper.
1: I worry so.
0: Dear Dundee, he looked like a mad scientist, and that's exactly what he was. His eyes had a wild gleam in them, his hair was a wild tangle, and he was wearing a wild assortment of clothing that looked as if they'd been slept in shifts. He leaned across the desk at me and said,
2: "They have stolen my secret formula."
0: They have? Gee, that's too bad.
2: Oh, you think I'm crazy?
0: I don't know yet. I just met you.
2: My name is Raymond Fox. Did that mean anything to you?
0: Raymond Fox. Yeah, I think it does, but I don't quite remember what.
2: I invented the helioscope.
0: Helioscope? No, that wasn't it.
2: I also synthesized hydroxylamine photokinetone.
0: That was it.
2: Yes, but unfortunately, production costs were prohibitive.
0: Uh-huh, but you didn't let that discourage you.
2: Oh, no, indeed. You see, after a brief illness, I was back in my laboratory, perfecting my greatest contribution to science, what may prove to be the greatest contribution of science to humanity. I call it penetron.
0: Penetron.
2: That is what they have stolen, the secret formula for penetron.
0: Penetron, huh? Now, what exactly is penetron, Mr. Fox, and who are they?
2: Well, penetron is a plastic with a molecular structure which repels atomic radiation more efficiently than lead, yet weighs less than aluminium.
0: Oh, that.
2: Do you realize the significance of this?
0: Well,
2: Imagine a motor no larger than a cigar box, with a power potential that even I don't believe, but they do.
0: Who's they?
2: Grierson Enterprises. Now, how do I know this? When I applied to the patent office to protect my discovery, I received this letter. Here, go on, read it for yourself.
0: Commissioner of Patents, Washington, D.C. Dear Mr. Fox, your application for patent on formula designated under the trade name Penetron is hereby rejected. Both formula and trade name, together with descriptive material identical to yours, have been registered by Mr. Albert Grierson, Grierson Enterprises, San Francisco. Very truly yours, George Sherman, Acting Deputy Assistant Commissioner.
2: There. You see?
0: Yes. You don't need a detective, Mr. Fox. What you need is a good patent lawyer.
2: Lawyer? I have one. A legal ball of fire named Roscoe Manning. You know this scoundrel?
0: Yeah, he's got an okay reputation.
2: And I am paying for it. $3,000 in retainers. And now he tells me he can do nothing. Insufficient evidence, he says.
0: What is this outfit, Grierson Enterprises?
2: Yeah, a snare and a delusion. With rented furniture, unscientific ventilation, and dirty work at the switchboard.
0: Mm-hmm. How did they get hold of your formula?
2: Well, it must have been while I was ill. They came and took it away.
0: Out of your laboratory?
2: Oh, well, what does it matter where?
0: I've got to start someplace.
2: Start with the man. I promise you he's a crook. If he steals from me, he's stolen from others. If we can prove that, then I have a case.
0: Well, I can't promise you anything, Mr. Fox, but I'll see what I can do.
2: Will $100 be enough for your retainer?
0: Too much. 25 now, and the balance if I can do anything for you. I doubted if I could even earn the 25, but if he wanted to gamble, it was okay with me. The offices of Grierson Enterprises were pretty much as he described them, a beautiful front, especially at the switchboard.
3: Grierson Enterprises, good afternoon. No, Mr. Grierson's out of town. No, I don't know when to expect it. I'll be right with you.
0: That's good news.
3: Grierson Enterprises? No, he is not. No, I do not, and he doesn't want to talk to you in any case, Mr. Manning. Oh, if it would just stop.
0: Can't you shut it off?
3: I might as well. Nobody seems to believe me anyway. You weren't looking for him, too, I hope. Oh, please, just tell me you're selling magazines or collecting salvage or just anything.
0: My card.
3: Oh, detective. Mr. Grierson hasn't done anything, has he?
0: That's what I want to find out. My client says he swiped his secret formula.
3: Oh, not that maniac. You don't look the type. You know he's mad, don't you?
0: Maybe yes, maybe no. Personally, I'm crazy about money. Mad money, pin money, or dirty money. Your employer didn't happen to leave any lying around, did he?
3: No, but he has a charge account at a bar downstairs in the building, and it's nearly 5:00. Could you cross-examine me there?
0: I thanked her as gallantly as I could under the circumstances. She said, wait here, I won't be a minute. And while she was gone, I made a quick frisk of the office. The file cabinet was empty. Grierson's desk contained nothing but two unsharpened pencils, tobacco crumbs, a rubber band, some rusty paper clips, an old gas bill, a glass ampule, broken, labeled sodium denadrine for intravenous injection, and a business card from one Roscoe Manning, attorney at law. I stuck the card in my pocket, went back to the switchboard, and in less time than it takes to tell, I was calling her Lois, and she was calling me Sam over cocktails for two.
3: That's all I know about it. I didn't think anything about his taking his correspondence out of the files. He often took work home with him.
0: Mm-hmm. When was the last time you saw him?
3: Oh, it's been nearly 6 weeks.
0: You haven't heard from him in all that time?
3: Mm. He was with Mr. Fox just before he left. They had a terrible quarrel. But then Mr. Grierson managed to get him calmed down, and they left the office together.
0: And that's the last time you saw Grierson, huh?
3: Yes, and it's all very strange. What did that maniac tell you?
0: That Grierson swiped his invention.
3: Do you believe that?
0: I didn't even believe in the invention. Now I'm beginning to think it was worth stealing.
3: Oh, Mr. Grierson wouldn't. He's a brilliant man, you know.
0: What else has he invented?
3: Well, I don't know. He always had a lot of projects, but of course he never took me into his confidence.
0: Just exactly what is your job?
3: Oh, it's quite simple, really. I just tell people he's an in.
0: Yeah, look, sweetheart, you really mean to tell me it never occurred to you that there might be something slightly fishy about Grierson Enterprises?
3: I know. Why should it?
0: Because there's a smell of red herring up there. It's in the air.
3: You mean Mr. Grierson's a crook? Well, what does that make me?
0: Worry that out on his time. Drink up. She looked as if she were telling the truth. Though with women, especially blue-eyed women, that doesn't always mean anything. If she had anything more to tell, she obviously wasn't ready yet to tell it. I asked her to come up and listen to my Herb Jeffries records. She said my apartment needed a woman's touch. I handed her a broom. She hit me on the head with it and left. And so to bed. Up the times and phoned my client. He wasn't in. Then I phoned a guy I know who sometimes knows about things and asked him what sodium denadrine was. He said it was a sedative and or a truth serum, a mental type drug. I wondered what Grierson had been using it for during office hours. I also wondered what else he'd been spending money for. I phoned another guy who knows about other things, and he called me back with the name of Grierson's bank, Golden Gate Trust. An hour later, to my surprise, I actually had something to go on. Because in the past 6 weeks, checks totaling $50,000 had been deposited to Grierson's account, all drawn on the Citrus Exchange Bank of San Anselmo, and all bearing the signature of one Carl Birdwell, M.D. He wasn't hard to find. It was a big place on the outskirts, and the sign on the gate said Mary F. Hotchkiss Hospital for the Mentally Deranged. Dr. Birdwell's cottage was one of five without bars on the window. He was spraying his roses.
4: Ah, you're that cystidectomy of Dr. Kobler's. How are those convulsions? Coordination all right?
0: Can't complain.
4: Got the use of your fingers back? Good. Pick up those shears. I want all those ragged edges cut off the hedges.
0: Well, why don't you hire a gardener out of those checks to Grierson and use up all your ready cash?
4: Eh? Oh, I thought you were the cystidectomy. Good Lord, you're that convolutional melancholiac. You're not allowed out on the grounds. God! God!
0: Now, wait a minute, doctor.
5: Matter. This one acting up.
4: Take him back. I sent for the cystidectomy. This is the wrong man.
0: You're crazy.
4: Come on.
0: Let go of me. I'm not a patient here. I'm a detective.
5: Yeah, and I'm Sherlock Holmes. Come on, now back to the violent war.
0: Come on, lay off. I got an office in San Francisco. I can prove it. 137-596.
5: Okay, Dr. Watson, but come on, come on.
0: And in more time than it takes to tell, due to the guard's jiu-jitsu, I was disrobed, straight-jacketed, and rolled into a wet sheet. A full-fledged inmate of the Mary F. Hotchkiss Hospital for the Mentally Deranged, which is exactly where I belong for having taken Mr. Fox's $25.
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If you want the well-groomed look that helps you get ahead socially and on the job, listen. 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And now, back to the Mad Scientist Caper. Tonight's adventure.

0: I have been shot, stabbed, slashed, pistol whipped, and sapped into unconsciousness. But until you have spent a night rolled up in a wet sheet, Dundee, you don't know what punishment is. You feel hot and cold at the same time, too miserable to sleep, too exhausted to stay awake. And after 4 hours of it, you just give up and join the crazies pushing up the daisies. There's only one thing I can say in favor of the Mary F. Hotchkiss Hospital for the Mentally Deranged. They get the patients up early. By 6:30 in the a.m., I had been rolled out of the sheet. By 6:45, I had thawed out enough to be taken out of the straitjacket by an orderly. I was glad to be out of it because it was very heavy, and that gave me an idea. I picked it up and swung it. In less time than it takes to tell, I was in the orderly's uniform, out of the violent wing, and shuffling up the walk through Dr. Birdwell's rose garden and through his cottage door. Good morning, Dr. Birdwell.
1: Good Lord, who let you in here? What do you want?
0: I was trying to tell you yesterday when I was so rudely interrupted.
1: Hey? Oh, yes, the detective. Did you say Grierson sent you?
0: I didn't say that.
1: I'm afraid you'll have to be absolutely specific or I can't help you.
0: All right. My client is an inventor who claims that Mr. Grierson stole a formula from him, got a patent on it, and stands to profit to the tune of about $1 million. The last two items check. I don't know whether Grierson's a crook or not. He's into you for $50,000, so you might know.
1: This inventor, pale eyes, contracted pupils, big mop of hair.
0: That's a fair description.
1: Fox. Raymond Fox. He's a patient, escaped from this hospital. That man, Mr. Spade, is a homicidal maniac. If you jog your memory, you may recall the case. Sacramento, 1935.
0: Wait a minute. Chemistry professor, lab explosion?
1: That's the case. Two of his colleagues, whom he irrationally suspected of stealing the formula for the explosive he used to blow them up.
0: You sure they didn't?
1: The man was adjudged hopelessly insane. He must be returned to us. He may murder Grierson, he may murder you. But he will commit a murder if he remains at large. Perhaps more than one murder. You must help us, Spade.
0: Like you, Doctor, I can't help unless you're absolutely specific about a couple of things. Your connection with Grierson, for instance.
1: I invested in Grierson's firm.
0: How did Fox meet Grierson?
1: He was allowed a certain degree of freedom here during his rational period. I had guessed that he went through my papers or overheard one of my conversations with Mr. Grierson.
0: Do you know he retained a lawyer? Manning, smart patent lawyer. You must think Fox has a case.
1: Surely not.
0: Grierson thinks so, too.
1: You've talked to Grierson?
0: No, but I've examined his bank statements.
1: The bank allowed that?
0: I told him I was Grierson's attorney. The point is, Grierson is broke.
1: Why?
0: Because he's paid out every penny you gave him to the order of Roscoe Manning, attorney at law. And you know what I think, Doctor?
1: Yes?
0: I think Raymond Fox is crazy like a fox. I had the same idea about Dr. Birdwell, but I didn't say so. I didn't feel up to spending another night in a wet sheet. I also didn't feel up to the interview that was awaiting me outside the gates. A limousine, only a little longer than a hearse, was standing at the curb. A round pink head with a gray Homburg on it bobbed out at me from the driver's seat and said...
2: Mr. Spade?
0: Yeah?
2: Roscoe Manning, how'd you do?
0: About $49,975 less than you've done in the caper so far.
2: The law is a lucrative profession, my boy. Get in. I'll drive you back to town.
0: No charge?
2: I'll even give you some free advice, sans retainer. Well, sir, you were an elusive chap. I've had the devil's own time catching up with you.
0: How did you? I won't ask why.
2: Well, I am not without resources. Now, as to our mutual client, Mr. Fox, obviously you've learned a good deal about him.
0: Dr. Birdwell says he's cuckoo, and it's only a toss-up which one of us he's going to blow up first.
2: Well, just about what you'd expect from a medical man. If you'd listened to as much conflicting medical testimony in court as I have, you'd take them all with a grain of salt. Or should I say, soda mint.
0: Or sodium denadrine?
2: That's a mysterious remark.
0: I was just trying it on for size. It didn't fit.
2: Mm-hmm. Well, sir, here is my proposition. As to Fox's sanity, it's of no importance. He has money, and I think he has a case. We can always get a doctor to say he's back in his right mind.
0: Where do I fit into your scheme?
2: You just keep looking for Grierson. And watch that secretary of his. I don't trust her.
0: Anything else?
2: Oh, I almost forgot. Here's $500, and here's your ticket to Chicago.
0: I don't know why, but somehow I got the impression that Mr. Manning was trying to get rid of me. He should have used that ticket to Chicago himself. We stopped at Sausalito for breakfast, and the condemned man ate a hearty meal. We drove the last mile through the Marina District and pulled up in front of his house.
2: Well, sir, have a nice trip. Take the car, Mr. Spade. I'll pick it up at the depot. Goodbye. It's been charming. Goodbye.
0: He backed across the sidewalk, waving, and I waved back. Then he went up three steps, put a key in his door, and opened it. It didn't do much damage to the house, but all the king's horses and all the king's men couldn't put Roscoe Manning back together again. I got out of the car and just made it up the steps when it happened again. I hated the look, but I did. Where the limousine had been parked with me in it was a smoking heap of scrap metal. I then headed for the nearest phone booth and, pausing only to inspect it for mines and booby traps, dialed the number of Grierson Enterprises. Lois, Sam Spade.
3: Sam, darling, thank you for the present.
0: What present?
3: I haven't had a chance to open it yet, but I think I can guess what it is. A traveling clock.
0: You mean a package arrived and a text?
3: Oh, darling, don't be such a tease.
0: Now, Lois, listen.
3: Oh, all right, I'll open it now.
0: Throw it out the window. No, don't do that. Pedestrians, innocent bystanders. Have you got a metal wastebasket there?
3: I think so, yes.
0: Well, fill it up with water and throw the package into it.
3: And ruin my lovely clock?
0: It is not a lovely clock. It's a lovely booby trap.
3: Oh, go on.
0: I'm serious. Manning just got one of them, and what's left of him is on the way to the morgue.
3: Oh, I think I'm going to faint.
0: Lois! Lois! Wake up! Pour some water on yourself! Hello, hello! Let me through here. Come on, let me through. Lois! Lois! Oh, you're okay. Glad of that. All right, she's all right now, you people. Come on, get out of here. She's all right. Come on, get up. You're not hurt.
4: What happened?
0: It exploded in the water. At least you had sense enough to do what I told you to.
4: Oh, this is a new dress. Now look at it.
0: It looks fine here. Put this coat around you.
4: I don't think that was a very funny joke, Sam.
0: Neither do I. Now, try and forget your clothes for a minute. And try and answer a few questions for me. There isn't much time.
4: Sam, what is it?
0: I want you to be very sure of this, Lois. Try and remember accurately. How many people has Grierson seen since he opened this office?
4: Well, not very many. We're hardly ever in. That's strange. Now that I think of it, I can only remember two. Manning and that mad scientist man, Mr. Fox.
0: Yeah, did you hear any of the conversation between Grierson and Fox?
4: He just screamed at Mr. Grierson about how his invention had been stolen from him. Then it sounded as if they scuffled, and all of a sudden Mr. Fox calmed down.
0: Mm-hmm.
4: When he came out, his eyes looked funny. As if he'd been hypnotized.
0: Yeah. What does Grierson look like?
4: Oh, he must have been quite handsome at one time. He's sort of like Gregory Peck with a mustache, only fatter and balder and older.
0: Mm-hmm. I wouldn't have put it exactly like that, but I can see what you mean.
4: But you've never seen him.
0: Don't make book on it, but I think I have. I made three phone calls. One to a crime reporter I don't like very well, giving him a false story on the death of Lois, Grierson's secretary. Another to my client, the mad scientist, alias Raymond Fox. And one to Dr. Birdwell. Then I went to my apartment and waited. My client arrived 5 minutes before the doctor. When Birdwell came in, my client said...
2: Aha! That's he! He stole my secret formula.
5: Oh, now, Raymond, you're getting confused again.
2: Oh!
5: I'm the doctor, don't you remember?
2: That's not true. Your name is Grierson.
5: Oh. He's much worse. He's identification. You must try to remember, Raymond. Nobody's going to hurt you. But you'll be much sicker if you don't remember.
2: But I do remember. I remember everything.
5: Do you remember setting the bombs at Manning's house and the one you sent to Mr. Grierson's office?
2: No, no, no, no, no. Grierson isn't dead. You're Grierson.
5: No, Grierson isn't dead. Only that poor girl.
2: No, no, no. She didn't steal my formula. It was you. Oh, you're trying to mix me up.
5: I'm trying to help you. Now, roll up your sleeve. I'll give you something to quiet your nerves, and we'll go back to the hospital.
0: Put it away, Doctor. You've helped them enough.
5: Huh? Now, look here. This man is my patient. He needs medical attention.
0: I won't argue with you, but I think he'd better get it from some other doctor. Right now, he's making more sense than you are.
5: Just keep on the way you're going, Spade, and I'll have you back in that wet sheet. I did it once, and I can do it again.
0: Sit down. You got delusions of grandeur. Stop shaking, Raymond. I said you're making more sense than he is, and I can prove it.
5: You think you're very astute, don't you?
0: No, I'm stupid, but I'm lucky. I should have tumbled to the whole caper when I found that you'd invested 50,000 smackers in Grierson Enterprises. When I found out that Raymond was an escaped patient, I should have tumbled to what that denadrine vial was doing in Grierson's desk. I should have known then that you and Grierson were one and the same person.
2: I told you.
0: When I discovered that you'd paid Manning all that shakedown money, I should have known you were planning to knock him off and everybody else who could identify you. But it didn't work out that way. I got out of the car before it blew up. Dumb luck.
5: And you can identify me as Grierson?
0: I don't have to.
5: Oh, God. Surely you're not counting on Raymond's sanity to that extent. He can't even remember that I was his doctor. Can you, Raymond?
2: You're trying to mix me up. You stole my formula. I didn't kill them, did I, Mr. Spade?
0: Now, lie down on the couch and relax, Raymond. Don't worry about a thing.
5: Well, Doctor, what now?
0: You relax, too. Okay, Lois, come on in.
6: What? Lois!
4: Why, Mr. Grayson, have you been sick?
6: How dare you? How dare you ruin all my plans like this? You stupid girl!
0: Okay, that's enough. Come on, get back there. Get back. Sorry, sweetheart. I didn't mean to let him get that close to you.
4: What were you trying to do?
0: It was an experiment, just to see what would happen. It did.
6: So that's the way your scientific detectors work. For a hard-boiled chap, you have the vaguest way of doing things I ever heard of.
0: Well, plans are all right sometimes, Doctor, and sometimes just stirring things up is all right if you're tough enough to survive and keep your eyes open so you see what you want when it comes to the top or something. Spade, Dundee. I'm at home. I've got two homicidal characters here, one sane and one insane. Now, if you can tell the difference, I'll let you give the story to the papers. And that, Lieutenant D, is the crop. You picked the wrong one. Figures? It's as simple as this. Raymond Fox was the loony. But Birdwell, alias Grierson, conceived and executed the whole scheme, including the explosions. Don't worry about Fox. He's now back at the hospital working on a new secret formula. I don't know what it is, but it might be an anti-truth serum, because that's how Birdwell got the Penetron formula, by using truth serum on the mad scientist to make him talk. Anyway, you figure it, he's crazy like a fox. His enemies are all dead or on their way, and he's as snug as a rug in a bug house. Period. End of Looney Tune.
4: Well, of all... Imagine. Well, it takes all sorts to make a world, I guess.
0: Well, I guess you never spoke a truer word, Effie, but don't forget a stitch in time saves nine.
4: Don't feel too badly about it, Sam. Better late than never.
0: You took the words right out of the horse's mouth, but it's later than you think, Angel. Type that up, Angel, and while you're at it, see if you can think up a way to teach an old dog new tricks.
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4: Over what you said.
0: Which?
4: About teaching an old dog new tricks.
0: Mm-hmm.
4: You're only as old as you feel, Sam.
0: Then send in the application for my old age pension.
4: Oh, Sam, I won't let you talk that way now. You're just tired, nervous, and run down.
0: Yeah, backaches, stay up nights, sour racket.
4: You're just feeling sorry for that Mr. Fox. I wouldn't worry about him. As you pointed out, he's safer where he is for all concerned.
0: Mm-hmm.
4: And after all, necessity is the mother of invention.
0: What's that got to do with anything?
4: Well, he's an inventor, isn't he?
0: Oh, that.
4: You see? All's well that ends well. Good night, Sam.
0: Good night, Pollyanna.
4: Pollyanna. Oh, she's a glad girl. Oh, no, Sam, that's Shakespeare, that old...
0: You know best. All ashore that's going ashore. Good night, sweetheart.
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0: presenting Orson Welles as the Third Man. The lives of Harry Lime, the fabulous stories of the immortal character originally created in the motion picture The Third Man, with Zither music by Anton Karas.
1: She's beautiful. Beautiful. Trey Sheik, Trey French. She could have been, and for a while I almost kidded myself, she was the great romance of my life. But as Shakespeare, as somebody said once, dames is poison, likewise dolls. And believe me, the honey on those soft red lips of hers was laced with pure, unadulterated strychnine.

0: And now, Orson Welles as Harry Lime, the third man. In today's story, The Double Double Cross.
1: Monte Carlo, 1936. The sucker season was at its peak, and by an odd coincidence, my pockets were fuller than they'd been for a long time. Yes, life was looking pretty good. But even at that, not half so good as the liquorous-eyed brunette I found sitting next to me at the casino one night.
2: Faites vos jeux, messieurs et mesdames. Faites vos jeux, s'il vous plaît. Rien ne va plus. 18, rouge.
1: That was me. I drew in my winnings. Lady Luck was sure smiling on me, just as she was frowning on the girl beside me. This girl had backed half a dozen losers or more in a row, and now her last chips were gone, she was fumbling in a handbag. Here was chivalrous Harry's big chance. I asked politely if there was anything I could do to help.
3: Thank you, monsieur. You're very kind, but I seem to have mislaid my checkbook. I'm afraid I shall have to give up for tonight.
1: Oh, you can't quit when you're so much down.
3: I have no choice.
1: Nonsense. Here, take this stack of chips.
3: Oh, but, monsieur...
1: Please, go on.
3: No, monsieur, I would not dream of from a complete stranger.
1: Except alone.
3: But if I lose again, I may not be able to repay you.
1: No chance. That, please, take it.
3: If you insist.
1: I certainly do.
3: Thank you, monsieur.
2: Faites vos jeux, mesdames et messieurs.
1: I'll put the lot on 21.
3: The lot?
1: Sure.
3: But is that prudent?
1: To a successful gambler, mademoiselle, the word prudent doesn't exist. When you got a hunch, play it. Play it hard.
3: And you have a hunch about 21?
1: Yeah, I have.
3: Yeah, I'm in your hands. I do what you say. There.
1: Good.
2: Faites vos jeux, s'il vous plaît. Rien ne va plus. Numéro 21. Rouge.
3: I have won.
1: What did I tell you?
3: Oh, you must be very lucky, monsieur.
1: I'm beginning to think I am.
3: What should I choose this time?
1: This time, let's see, 17.
3: All right, 17.
1: Well, that's how I met Louise. By 11 o'clock, we were both good winners and good friends. We decided to call it a night and strolled out into the casino gardens and after a while down to the seafront. It's one of those clear, blue summer evenings that poets write sonnets about, and to my amazement, I found myself getting kind of sentimental.
3: Tell me about yourself, Harry.
1: Well, there's not a great deal to tell.
3: Oh, you are too modest.
1: Oh, I could think of a few people who'd laugh heartily to hear that.
3: What brings you to Monte Carlo? Business or pleasure?
1: A little of each, I guess.
3: What is your business?
1: I'm a collector.
3: What do you collect?
1: Objets d'art.
3: How interesting. Of any particular
1: kind?
3: Oh,
1: anything that appeals to my sense of beauty.
3: Do you often make a find?
1: Sometimes. Tonight, for instance.
3: Thank you. That is a very nice compliment.
1: It's a little corny, but it has the rare virtue of being sincere. What about yourself, Louise? Do you live here in Monte?
3: No, I am on holiday. I come from Paris.
1: Oh, I've guessed it. What part?
3: Neuilly.
1: Marry?
3: Is that important?
1: Oh, it could be.
3: Yes, I have a husband.
1: It's customary for a woman to sound a little more enthusiastic when she says that.
3: I would rather not talk about him, if you don't mind.
1: No, it's like that, isn't it?
3: Yes. There's a cold breeze coming in from the sea. I must return to my hotel.
1: So soon?
3: I'm very tired.
1: Oh, I'm sorry I've kept you out too long. Which way from here?
3: Oh, please, you must not trouble yourself. I'll be all right alone.
1: You don't think you can walk out of my life like that, do you?
3: It would be more prudent.
1: I've already told you there's no such word. Let's go. I'm not the sort of guy who won't take a chance, but usually if there's one thing I steer clear of, it's jealous husbands. Yet tonight, somehow, it was different. I felt reckless. Maybe it was that perfume Louise wore. Maybe it was the moonlight. I don't know. Anyway, almost before I'd realized it, we were at the door to her suite, and she'd opened it.
3: Would you like to come in for just one drink?
1: Well, I...
3: No, perhaps it would be better not. Good night, Harry.
1: Oh, well, when am I going to see you again?
3: I don't know. I think perhaps I will return to Paris tomorrow.
1: Why?
3: It would be wise.
1: Oh, no, you must.
3: But I...
1: You can't just part. We can't. You mustn't go away like this. Why, Louise, you're crying.
3: It's nothing. Nothing at all.
1: I guess I will have that drink after all.
3: Oh, no, Harry, please.
1: You did ask me, you know. After you.
3: You will find cigarettes in that box.
1: Thanks.
3: What would you like? Champagne?
1: I don't care. Listen, Louise. You and I have got to talk this thing out.
3: There's nothing to be scared.
1: You bet there is, friend. You realize what's happened, don't you?
3: Will you open this bottle, please?
1: Sure. Shall I pour?
3: If you please. Here are the glasses. What has happened, Harry?
1: I don't know. Must be fallen in love.
3: No.
1: Yes.
3: But it is impossible.
1: Why?
3: We're strangers. 3 hours ago, we'd never spoken to each other.
1: What can happen in 3 hours?
3: Oh, even now, we know nothing of each other. Nothing whatever beyond our Christian name.
1: So what?
3: It's against all common sense.
1: Under common sense, I don't agree with love.
3: No, it's absurd.
1: You don't believe that. Look at me, Louise. You don't believe it's absurd. You know it's true. You do know, don't you?
3: Oh, Harry.
1: I love you, Louise.
3: Hold me tight. Oh, it's all so strange, so wonderful. What is this miracle that's happened?
2: A pretty picture.
1: Who are you?
2: Forgive me if I interrupt.
3: Pierre.
1: You've got a nerve bursting in like this.
2: Indeed, monsieur.
1: You know this girl, Louise?
2: Oh, yes, she knows me quite well. Tell him who I am, Louise.
3: He is...
2: Go on, do not keep the gentleman in suspense.
3: He is my husband.
1: What? You didn't tell me he was here in Monte.
2: A regrettable oversight, I'm sure.
3: I'm sorry, Harry.
2: I have no doubt the gentleman is sorry, too. The point is, what is to be done about it?
1: Well, naturally, I apologize,
2: that is very generous of you.
1: And I assure you, your wife is altogether blameless in this little affair.
2: Oh, you Americans are so gallant.
1: Now, if you'll excuse me,
2: Not so fast, monsieur. There is much to be said yet.
1: Oh? What, for instance?
2: This may be just a passing incident to you, but does it not occur to you that you have ruined my whole life?
1: I don't get you.
2: You make love to my wife.
1: I wouldn't say that.
2: But now you kill my trust in her. You destroy the whole fabric of our marriage.
1: Oh, now, look here.
2: If you were a gentleman, the least you could do would be to offer some compensation for the harm you have done.
1: What kind of compensation?
2: Let us say 200,000 francs.
1: Are you kidding?
2: I assure you, I'm very much in earnest. You seem to forget one thing, monsieur.
1: Oh, what's that?
2: If this story were to get out, it would create an unpleasant scandal. You would not wish that, I'm sure.
1: I figure, kid. A blackmail, is that it?
2: Call it what you will, monsieur.
1: Okay, go ahead. You may find it hard to prove, though. Louise and I both deny it.
2: Ah, but Louise is a very truthful person. She would not deny it, would you, my dear?
3: You did kiss me, Harry?
1: Oh, yes. Yes, I did. So now we know exactly where we stand. I'm surprised at an apparently smart pair like you two.
2: I do not understand.
1: Oh, I admit it's a neat little racket. I dare say it plays as well as most, but you should pick your marks with a little more care, you know.
2: So now you're entitled both, eh?
1: Is that possible?
2: Monsieur!
3: This is intolerable.
1: Relax, both of you. It's about time you learn my surname, Louise. It's Lime.
3: Not Lime. Not Harry Lime.
1: In the flesh.
3: That's
1: too much
3: and
1: of it.
3: And we tried to. This is too
2: absurd. You must forgive us, monsieur. We had no
3: idea. It was you who picked him out of the casino.
2: But how was I to know? He has about him such an air of naivety and innocence.
1: I find it helps with the suckers.
2: A million apologies, my friend.
3: And for me, too.
1: Okay.
2: And to think that you are the famous Harry Lime. Mm. Why, it is a very great honor to meet you, monsieur. This is a big occasion. We must drink to celebrate it. A toast. To you.
1: Oh, no.
2: My friend.
1: No. Let's both drink to Louise.
3: To me?
1: To the greatest actress in Europe. Frankly, I was never more completely fooled in my life.
2: Well, to Louise.
1: Louise. Tell me, is this your regular racket?
2: Oh, not at all. Merely what you might call a seasonal style. It helps to pay off summer expenses.
1: Well, what's your specialty?
3: We are interested in anything that promises a profit.
1: Who isn't?
2: In point of fact, monsieur, if you happen to be free at the moment, it occurs to me we may be able to do business together. I have recently had a proposition, but it is not an undertaking for a woman. It needs two men.
1: Well, let's hear about it.
2: As you know, American dollars are easy to obtain on the continent and very difficult in England. There is a strong demand for them in London and a big profit for anyone who can smuggle them in.
1: Yes, there must be.
2: The English customs are difficult, but it can be done. You see, among my other accomplishments, I am a qualified pilot. Now, here is the proposal. A certain gentleman in London is prepared to advance money for me to buy dollars here. At a date and time to be arranged, this gentleman will wait in a car at a place called Ilfracombe Moor in Devon. A plane will fly overhead, a passenger will parachute out, his pockets and attaché case filled with dollars. He will be met by the gentleman who will collect the money and drive it to London, and from there he can make his way back at leisure to France. Well, what do you think?
1: No.
2: It's not simple?
1: Sure, it's a honey of an idea, but...
2: Well, but what?
1: Well, presumably I'm the guy who's supposed to float through the air with the greatest of ease, huh?
2: Exactly.
1: That's not so good.
3: You are not afraid, Harry?
1: Well, not at all, but I prefer my neck the way it is, unbroken.
2: It is true there is an element of danger, but it is very slight. Surely it's a small risk to take for £1,000.
1: £1,000?
2: Uh-huh.
1: You say that much? £1,000?
2: Oh, but yes. And what is more, if the first venture succeeds, there will almost certainly be others.
1: Oh, that's different.
2: Then it is a bargain?
1: Okay. When do we start?

0: And now, Orson Welles, as Harry Lime, the third man, continues in today's story, The Double Double Cross.
1: Well, we all went to Paris next day, and Pierre got busy organizing his end of the business. About a week later, we drove to a little place outside Cherbourg where Pierre had a two-seater plane housed in a converted barn. And next morning, we took off. We crossed the English coast near Torquay. Pierre handed me a number of bundles, carefully wrapped, tied, and sealed, and I filled my pockets and stuffed the overflow into a small leather case. I'd just done checking my parachute when Pierre called to me.
2: This is your first move now. Are you ready?
1: I guess so.
2: There's no need to be nervous.
1: That's all right for you. I'm the guy who's going to make the jump.
2: Think of the 1,000 pounds.
1: I am. Hard.
2: All you have to do is to count five and then pull the ripcord. It's quite simple.
1: Oh, sure, sure. Nothing to it.
2: All right. Now.
1: I took a deep breath and jumped. One, two, three, four, five. The funny part is he was right. It was quite simple. That was kind of fun, floating around the sky, seeing the earth drift up gradually to meet you. As I landed and slipped off my harness, a couple of guys stepped forward from behind a clump of bushes.
3: Are you from Pierre?
1: That's right.
3: I'm Robert Brand. This is my assistant, Jerry.
1: I'm glad to know you both.
3: You got the stuff?
1: You don't figure I made that jump for the fun of it, do you?
3: Have you got the stuff?
1: Sure, sure.
3: Come on, you can pass it over and I'll check it in the car. Gather up this parachute, Jerry. We'll get going. Yes, sir.
1: It didn't take me 2 minutes to find out this Brand was tough, the English gentleman type, but hard as iron. Pierre might have warned me. While his assistant drove us toward London, he and I sat in the back of the car, and I handed him each a packet, checked the seals, and then opened it, carefully counted every note. It took an hour or more, and we'd finished.
3: Well, that's that.
1: Everything in order, Mr. Brand?
3: Yes.
1: You're not exactly the trustful type, are you?
3: No.
1: I'm glad Pierre didn't try to shortchange you.
3: So you should be, Mr. Lyne.
1: How's that?
3: I don't take kindly to that sort of thing. A courier who once delivered a package of diamonds to me was foolish enough to replace several of the best stones with face imitations.
1: Oh, what happened to him?
3: No one seems to know. He just disappeared.
1: Yes. But surely if Pierre were to weigh in light, you couldn't very well hold me responsible.
3: I could, and would, and will, Mr. Lyne, if such a thing ever happened.
1: I don't think it's kind of unreasonable, old man.
3: No, but then I'm an unreasonable man. Stop at the next pub, Jerry. It's time we had lunch.
4: Very good, sir.
1: Back in Paris, a couple of days later, I told Pierre of our amiable little conversation in the car.
5: I would not take too much notice if I were you.
1: That's the sort of thing a guy does take notice of, if he's wise, old man.
5: Lots of people like to talk that way.
1: Well, maybe, but this one wasn't kidding.
5: In any case, what is there to worry about?
1: Why wouldn't I worry? Well, you've got to make one mistake, and I'm for it, old man.
5: I do not make mistakes.
1: Well, if you don't want to have a look for a new parachutist, you'd better not. That's all. In the next 3 months, I made 2 more parachute jumps, and each time I had the doubtful pleasure of the company of Mr. Brand on the way back to London. I can't say I warmed to him as I got to know him better. Meanwhile, in Paris, things were becoming a little complicated. Louise and I were seeing a lot of each other, and suddenly I realized she really was carrying a torch for me. No kidding. Vice versa. Well, I mean, what could I do? Hard to be the act of a gentleman to ignore a thing like that, would it?

0: I mean, what could I do?
1: Hard to be the act of a gentleman to ignore a thing like that, would he? Well, not to make a long story of it, Pierre went out one night on some kind of business, and there we were, alone, Louise and I.
2: Harry, do you remember that night we met?
1: Sure.
2: I think of it often. It could have been a wonderful night.
1: Well, it started out full of promise. You gave a swell performance, Louise.
2: Do you still think I was only acting?
1: Well. Well, weren't you?
2: From the moment you first spoke to me at the table, I knew this was going to be different.
1: Different?
2: There was such a warmth between us, such a natural sympathy. We were so much, how shall I put it, so much en rapport. You must have felt it yourself.
1: Yeah, maybe I did a little.
2: Only a little?
1: No. No, quite a lot.
2: I knew what I had to do, and I hated myself for doing it. Even when we learned who you were, I hated having to pretend that what had happened between us meant nothing to me. I shall never forget that moment when you took me in your arms and we kissed.
1: You know, Louise, if we're wise, we'll change this conversation to its sweet.
2: Do you want to be wise, huh?
1: No, not particularly, but...
2: But what?
1: What about Pierre?
2: I care less than nothing for Pierre.
1: He's your husband.
2: It is you I love. You alone.
1: You shouldn't say that.
2: Oh, why not? It's true. I'm proud to say it.
1: Yes, but...
2: And you love me too, don't you?
1: Well, Louise...
2: You know you do. Let's go away, Harry, now, tonight. Think of the wonderful life we could have, you and I together.
1: She was lovelier than ever, her half-light. Her black eyes were soft and tender, lips warm and red and inviting. I'd been Superman. I couldn't help myself right then. I took her in my arms, and then from the corner of my eye, I saw movement beyond the French doors. There was someone out on the balcony listening and watching. I'm not a suspicious guy, but something told me it was Pierre. I could almost see him reaching for his knife. I had to think and act quick. I let Louise go and turned away from him.
2: Harry, what is it?
1: Louise, we just can't do this, Louise.
2: But...
1: It wouldn't be fair to Pierre.
2: Fair to Pierre?
1: But... Pierre is my friend. Pierre's a good guy, and after all, there's such a thing, Louise, as common decency.
2: And also, there is such a thing as love.
1: That's just it, Louise. If ever I've given you the wrong impression, I apologize.
2: Well, I do not understand.
1: I like you, of course. I always have, Louise. But as for anything more than that...
2: Are you trying to tell me that...
1: I'm trying to tell you as nicely as possible that I don't love you. I don't love you.
2: I see.
1: I'm sorry, but there it is.
2: And so you should be sorry, leading me on the way you have.
1: Now, be fair, Louise. I've never said one
2: word. One word? What do words matter? You've told me a thousand times in the tone of your voice, in your looks, in your touch.
1: That's not so. That's not so at all, Louise. You misrepresented my manner,
2: Louise.
1: What
2: a fool I've been. What a fool. I believed you, and all the time you were just amusing yourself.
1: Well, I assure you.
2: You will be sorry for this, Harry. I do not forget. One day you will regret ever having met me.
1: Louise. The guy who first said that about hell having no fury like a woman scorned knew what he was talking about. If I'd been wise, I'd have got out from under right then. But in the next couple of days, though Louise kept out of sight, Pierre seemed even more friendly than usual. As who wouldn't be after overhearing such a noble renunciation? Anyway, what finally decided me to stick around, though, we're all set for another mission to Ilford Moor. Who was I to turn back a chance of £1,000? Maybe I wouldn't have been so anxious if I could have overheard a conversation that... I now know what's going on in Scotland Yard, in London.
3: Well, what do you make of it?
4: Postmarked Paris, scented stationery, obviously a woman's handwriting.
3: Yes, but the contents.
4: Very interesting, I must admit.
3: Yeah, but the point is, do you think what she says is true?
4: Well, I couldn't say, old boy. Still worth investigating, don't you think? Even if nothing comes of it at all, it should make a very pleasant day's outing.
1: Louise usually came with us to Cherbourg. For obvious reasons, she didn't this time. I was just as glad. As we flew over the channel towards England, I did quite a lot of heavy thinking. By the time we'd hit the coast, I'd made up my mind. Pierre, I think you ought to know this is my last trip.
5: That's strange.
1: Why?
5: I had a feeling it might be.
1: Oh, yes. I think I'll stick in London a while. I'm tired of Paris.
5: You've been a very close friend, Harry. We shall miss you, Louise and I.
1: Well, we're bound to meet sometime in the future.
5: I wonder, does Louise know about this?
1: No, I just made up my mind, old man.
5: I see. Have you any message for her?
1: No, I don't think so. Nothing special.
5: Eh bien.

0: I will just say you send your love.
1: My love? Oh, sure. Yeah, well, we must be over Ilfred Moore by now, aren't we?
0: There it is, just ahead. You have all the stuff?
1: Yeah.
0: You've checked your parachute?
1: Yeah.
0: All right, stand by. Here we are now. Give my regards to Mr. Brand.
1: Oh, sure, sure.
0: I hope you have a pleasant trip to London with him. And for your own sake, I hope I have not made a mistake for once and shortchanged him.
1: What's that? Hey, wait a minute.
2: It was too late. I'd been on the brink, and as I spoke, Pierre lunged forward and shoved me in the chest, and as I topped backward into space, I could see that he was smiling. And it wasn't a friendly smile. It seemed hours while I floated down. And why should I have any special reason for wanting to land? I knew by now exactly what would be waiting for me. My feet touched earth at last. It was a bad landing. I skidded and rolled over, and by the time I freed myself, there were two guys standing over me. This is it, I said to myself. I looked up. They weren't Brad and his assistant at all. The two fellows I'd never seen.
3: Mr. Harry Lyme?
1: Yes?
3: We're from Scotland Yard.
1: How do you do? You're kind of off your beat, aren't you?
3: We were advised that you might choose this rather unconventional way of visiting England.
1: Advised?
3: We have a letter from a young lady in Paris. Mm. At least the writing suggests that she's young, and the perfume suggests that she's a lady.
4: Soir de Noël, so my wife tells me.
1: Get it, a sellout.
3: She seemed to be under the impression that you may be carrying a rather large sum of money with you, in American dollars.
1: I wonder what could have given her that idea.
3: Now, you don't mind if we set you, I hope.
1: Well, what happens if I do mind?
3: Well, I'm afraid we shall have to insist.
1: Okay, go ahead.
3: I'll take the briefcase. You attend to Mr. Lyme's pockets.
4: Certainly, old man.
3: Well, I must say you have a few packages here, and all so neatly tied and sealed. Seems almost a pity.
1: No, what's the matter?
3: Well, this seems rather a lot of trouble to have taken for a wad of brown paper.
1: A what?
3: Brown paper, Mr. Lyme. Look at it.
4: Yes, and look at this.
3: Yes, and this.
4: In fact, it's all brown paper.
1: So it is.
2: Got it at once. Louise had spilled the beans to Scotland Yard in an anonymous letter, and Pierre dummied the packets knowing what Brand would do to me, the double cross. Only what they didn't know was that between them they'd cancel the whole thing out and save my bacon. Funny, isn't it? Anyway, funny.
3: Yes, I'm afraid you have the advantage of us, Mr. Lyme.
1: Oh, how's that?
3: We don't quite see the joke.
1: No, and I guess you never will. What happened now?
3: Oh, just a few formalities. Could I see your passport?
1: Certainly, old man, certainly. I'm too glad to buy.
3: Yes. Well, it seems to be in order.
1: That's fine. You gentlemen happen to be driving back to London?
3: Yes.
1: Then will you give me a lift?
3: Oh, with pleasure. Well, come along. Let's go, shall we?
5: Harry Lyme returns in just a moment.

0: And now, Harry Lime.
1: You know, I still find myself thinking sometimes of Louise. The dark black eyes. The kissable mouth. I wonder if I'll ever see her again. If I do, I'll run a mile. I'll be with you again soon to tell you another of my adventures. Meanwhile, don't forget the old saying, all's fair in love and war, but war is a lot less dangerous.

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1: I'm crunching my polo, dear Liza, I'm crunching my polo, dear Liza, crunching.
2: The nicest thing about the mint with the hole is that it's smooth and never crumbles. You can eat polo without other people hearing. Try sucking them, dear Henry.
1: I can't, I've already crunched them all.
2: I hope you're not hungry, dear Henry, dear Henry. I've just burnt the roast and I've ruined the sponge.
1: Well, that's a nice thing, isn't it? After I've been working...
2: Henry, I've got me secret supplies.
1: You don't mean...
2: Polo mints.
1: Yum, yum.

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1: 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So you better listen good. Understand?
2: Ladies and gentlemen, the story you are about to hear is true. Only the names have been changed to protect the innocent.
3: NBC brings you Dragnet.
2: You're a detective sergeant. You're assigned to homicide. Somewhere in the tangled web of your city, there's a killer on the loose. A young woman has been brutally murdered. The weapon, a steel bludgeon. Your job is to get him.
3: Dragnet, the documented drama of an actual crime, investigated and solved by the men who unrelentingly stand watch on the security of your home, your family, and your life. For the next 30 minutes, in cooperation with the Los Angeles Police Department, you will travel step by step on the side of the law through an actual case from official police files. From beginning to end, from crime to punishment, Dragnet is the story of your police force in action.
4: It was Thursday, March 19th. It was foggy in Los Angeles. We were working the night watch out of homicide detail. My partner's Ben Romero. The boss is Ed Backstrand, chief of detectives. My name's Friday. It was 9:14 p.m. when I got to the old Central Jail building, third floor. The crime lab.
5: Hi, Joe.
4: How you coming, Lee?
5: Just ran a spectrograph.
4: What'd you find?
5: The paint flake from the victim's head matches that paint on the hunk of pipe.
4: Any prints?
5: The pipe was clean, no latent prints.
4: Well, that figured. Anything else?
5: Got those blood test reports. A couple of slides for you to look at under the comparison mic.
4: Mm-hmm. Thanks, Lee.
6: Oh, hi, Joe. Didn't hear you come in.
4: What's it look like, Ben?
6: Here's the blood test report. This one is blood found on the piece of pipe.
4: Type A.
6: This one's blood from the victim.
4: Type A.
6: They match.
5: That's right, boys. Doesn't mean too much, though. Did you look at these slides under the microscope?
4: No, not yet.
5: Well, this is your clincher. Wait till I get the light. Okay, take a look.
4: Mm-hmm.
5: Got a make?
4: Yeah, go ahead.
5: Well, this slide here on the right...
4: Mm-hmm.
5: That's a slice of hair from the victim's head. On the other slide is hair found on the steel pipe.
4: Yeah?
5: She had wavy hair. Both specimens are flat. Same hair, Joe.
6: You got anything on that piece of pipe, Lee?
5: Nothing. Just ordinary steel pipe. 14 inches long.
4: What else you got?
5: The plaster impressions of those footprints we found by the body. Here they are.
6: Crepe soles?
5: Tennis shoes. New ones. Size 9. Good impression. Ground was soft. Man about 150 pounds, according to the length of stride, roughly about 5 feet 10 inches tall.
6: Yeah, new shoes, all right. You can still read the manufacturer's label.
5: That's right. Made by the Sport King Company.
4: Well, that's something to follow up.
5: Yeah, sure. You could start with the tennis courts. Only about 1,000 or so in L.A. Maybe you'd rather track down the brand. These particular tennis shoes are the biggest sellers in the country.
4: Yeah.
5: Where'd you like to start, Minneapolis or Pullman, Washington?
6: What about that glove?
5: Yeah, you might look for a missing glove.
4: Yeah.
5: They go well with the shoes, just about as common. White cotton work gloves with a blue top. Here's the right glove. You find the left one.
6: Blood on a glove?
5: Type A.
4: Well, that's good evidence, Jones, but where's the lead?
5: Now, look, I don't ask you to pay my parking tickets. You want to see blow-ups?
6: Okay.
5: Right over here.
4: This is the vacant lot where they found the body.
5: Yeah, that's right. Here's a close-up of her showing the location of the murder weapon, the glove, and the footprints relative to the position of the body.
6: Looks as bad as yesterday. Sure did work her over, didn't you?
5: The rest of these are morgue shots. Interested?
4: No, I checked them this morning. Once is enough, Lee.
5: Well, that winds it, boy. You want to go over the stuff in her purse again?
6: You find anything more?
5: No, nothing you haven't seen already. The usual. Makeup, comb, barrette. It's a hair clip.
4: Mm-hmm.
5: Few cheap stones in it. Loose change, a quarter, nickel, few pennies. Her ID card.
4: Yeah. Helen Corday. 33 Naomi Place. Age 21. 21. That's not very old, is it, Lee?
5: Not to die. No.
7: Helen Corday. Who could kill Helen Corday? Why?
4: Why do you say that, Mr. Meyer?
7: People kill for money. They kill for love. Helen Corday had none of these.
6: No boyfriend?
7: Not in here. No, she was a good worker. 5 different waitresses the union sends me 1 month. 5!
4: Did the union send Helen to you?
7: Oh, sure, sure. All the girls come from the union, but none like Helen. Oh, she was sweet, honest, and courteous.
6: Mr. Meyer, did you know anything about her personal life?
7: Only that she was a good worker. Everything else she took home with her from this place.
4: Did she ever mention any men to you, anyone at all?
7: No, gentlemen, not one. No.
6: How much money did she make here?
7: I paid her $26.50 a week, every Tuesday. Not much salary for so much work, but the tips are very good here. Nice customers.
4: Mm-hmm. Nice. This is her home address, 33 Naomi Place?
7: 33 Naomi, that's right, yeah.
6: Thank you very much, Mr. Meyer, for your time.
7: I wonder what kind of a person does things like that. Who could kill Helen Corday? Everybody liked Helen.
8: Helen Corday? I never liked her. Come on in the office, boys, where we can talk. Never liked her because I never knew her.
4: You the head of the union?
8: Not just a steward. I know most of the girls. This Corday girl, what was she? What she look like?
6: Small brunette, about 5'3". Here's a picture.
8: Yeah. Pretty girl, wasn't she? Oh, sure. Place her out at Otto's place. Nice little Dutch fella. Otto Meyer.
4: That's right. He seemed to think quite a lot of her.
8: Yeah, she was a fine worker. Oh, sure. Always right up on her dues. Paid all the assessments right on time.
6: Thought you said you didn't know her.
8: Well, not right off I didn't, but when you showed me that picture there, placed her right away.
4: You know anything about her personal life?
8: Oh, wait a minute. Why all these questions?
6: Helen Corday was murdered last night.
8: Oh. Who did it?
4: You know anything about her personal life?
8: Well, you see my position, Sergeant. 1,200 girls. Check them in, check them out. Just names to me till I see a picture of them.
6: You wouldn't know if she had any boyfriends here in the union. Waiters, busboy.
8: That I wouldn't know. Like I tell you, Sergeant, I never knew Helen Corday.
9: Sure, I knew Helen Corday. Gus plays a nice piano, huh, Sergeant?
4: Yeah.
9: I read about it in the paper this morning.
6: How long you been selling pianos here at this place?
9: About as long as I knew Helen. 3 years. How'd you find me?
4: Helen's landlady. We talked to her yesterday. She told us she worked here at this piano store.
9: Oh. Funny, isn't it?
6: What's funny?
9: See Gus over there? That fellow demonstrating the piano? A few weeks ago, I made a deal with him to give Helen piano lessons. I figured it would help her with her singing lessons. Wanted to be a singer, you know.
4: Did Helen know that fellow, Gus?
9: No, she never met him.
6: Who gave her the singing lessons, Miss Olson?
9: She took from Ostrander. Paul Ostrander out on Melrose. A lot of movie people used to take from him.
4: What do you know about her personal life?
9: How do you mean?
4: Does she have any boyfriends?
9: Well, yes.
6: You don't seem sure, Miss Olson.
9: Well, it's just that I don't know. I never asked Helen. But she did have a few dates with Paul Ostrander. I don't think she was serious.
4: How about Ostrander?
9: Gee, I don't know, Sergeant. I don't want to involve anybody.
6: You want to help us find the killer, don't you?
9: Yes, but if you're thinking Paul Ostrander did it, no, I'm sure he didn't kill her.

0: That's all for today, Victoria. No, gentlemen, I did not kill Helen Corday.
1: You gave her singing lessons, Mr. Ostrander. You knew her pretty well.
0: Yes, I gave her voice coaching for about a year and a half. Helen showed a little promise. Not a great voice, a bad vibrato.
1: You knew her pretty well.
0: Why do you say that?
2: Mr. Ostrander, didn't you used to take her out once in a while?
0: No. No, I didn't know Helen socially at all.
1: We know you had dates with her.
0: That's not true. Only times I saw her was when she came here to the studio for lessons.
2: You better tell the truth, Mr. Ostrander. We can prove that you've been out with her.
1: Afraid of the publicity, is that it?
0: Certainly that's it. I have a successful business here. I've spent years building it. Anything like this would ruin me.
1: Then you have been out with her.
0: Only a few times. Nothing serious. I had nothing to do with her murder. Now, that's the truth.
2: Don't you know that withholding information about a thing like this can go kind of hard for you?
0: Yes, I know that. What else could I do?
1: Mr. Ostrander, somewhere in this city right now, there's a guy who beat a young girl to death. He crushed her skull with a piece of steel pipe. We need every bit of information we can get to track him down.
0: I know that, son.
1: You could have come to us. We wouldn't run to the newspapers with it. If the information's confidential, that's the way we treat it. Most of the time, it's the people who run to the newspapers first. Then they come to us. That's right, Mr. Ostrander. People are their own press agents.
0: Sergeant, I'd like to know what right you have to invade my privacy and lecture me on my civic duty.
1: All right, I'll tell you what right, Ostrander. We want the man who murdered Helen Corday. I got as much right as he had at 12:14 this morning.
2: Come on, Joe.
1: Yeah. Thanks, Mr. Ostrander. Sorry if I invaded your privacy.
3: Chief of Detectives Office, Hannon. No, I'm sorry, ma'am. You got the wrong extension. Try 2511. You're welcome. Hi, Friday, Romero. Chief's been looking for you.
2: Thank you, Mike. Come on, Joe.
4: Yeah.
5: Hello, Joe. Ben, sit down. What'd you get?
1: A notebook full of notes. A crime lab full of evidence. Nothing to tie them together.
5: These some of the people you interviewed?
1: Yeah, those and about a dozen more we didn't even take notes on.
2: It's hard to figure, Skipper. Everybody seemed to like this girl.
5: Helen Corday. No known relatives.
2: Single, unattached girl. Living all alone in the city.
1: Few friends and no enemies. None we can find, anyway.
5: Are you satisfied that all the people you interviewed are in the clear?
2: Well, if we're going to stick to the simple robbery motive, we are. The kind of money Helen Corday made wouldn't interest those people.
5: How are you doing on the outside leads?
2: Nothing.
1: If we could just find one hole someplace, anything.
5: All right, now look. You've got a lab full of evidence across the street. You've got a book full of names here. You've got the pieces. Now fit them together.
2: They just don't add.
5: Well, go over them and keep going over them until they do add. Anything from the informants?
1: No, nothing so far. No tips on anybody that's been dough heavy lately. Nobody's shooting off their mouth.
5: The guy we want won't advertise. Figures himself a pretty smooth operator. But he probably made a mistake somewhere along the line. We'll find it.
6: Got a hot shot, Ed.
5: Yeah?
6: 3220 Casino. Woman, probable attack.
5: All right, Friday. You and Ben run it down.
1: We ran down the hot shot call for 3220 Casino. Turned out to be a typical dead-end lead. Her name was Mrs. Lillian Horn. For the past 5 years, Mr. Horn had been paid regularly on Wednesdays. He spent all day Thursday drinking up his paycheck and beating his wife. The call had no connection with the Corday murder. We made the usual call into communications. Unit 80K to Control 1, 80K to Control 1.
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1: On that probable attack, 3220 Casino, code 4.
7: 80K, Roger.
1: 80K to Control 1, KMA 367. That was the beginning. For the next 3 days, we followed up every lead and every call, but they were all blind. All units were alerted, and they had as much information on the killer of Helen Corday as we did. Ben and I cruised throughout the entire Central Division. We covered every probable call that might have some connection with the murder.
7: Attention, Unit 41R. 1654 Swanson Terrace, a woman, victim of probable attack, code 3, unit 41.
1: It didn't make any difference what the call was. If there was a possibility it might tie in with the Corday murder, we ran it down. We made it a 24-hour job. So far, if the killer made a mistake, we hadn't been able to find it. The Corday funeral was on Monday. They were all there, the girl's landlady, the voice teacher, Ostrander, the girlfriend, Marie Olson, the man from the union, and her boss, Otto Meyer. But nobody else we hadn't checked. That was Monday afternoon. Monday night, we went back to the old routine, tracking calls during the night in the squad car, picking up small threads that led nowhere. Three more days of the same thing. Thursday morning, 1 week after we found Helen Corday's body, we got an anonymous phone tip.
4: I know who killed Helen Corday. His name's George Barlow. He lives at 418 White Oak Avenue. He used to date her up all the time. Get him and you've got the murderer.
1: We checked George Barlow and about 10 others just like him. None of them knew Helen Corday. Saturday night, Ben and I were back in the squad car cruising the Central Division. Saturday night's a good night for robbery. By 10 p.m., we'd run down four various calls.
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1: Let's handle that one, Ben.
2: Yeah, okay.
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2: It should be right about here. Oh, here it is. 1254.
8: That man is trying to kill me. He's running down the street there.
2: Where?
8: He's getting to that car, I see. He tried to kill me.
1: Come on.
2: Where'd he go, Joe?
1: Turn right at the next corner.
2: That's him up ahead.
1: He's got a good lead on us. Hit the siren.
2: He's gaining, Joe.
1: Took a left at the next corner. Oh, he isn't going to stop. Close in as tight as you can, Ben.
2: Down to the floor now.
1: Swing out to the left a little. I'm going for his tires.
2: Right.
1: That'll slow him down. Pull up on him.
2: Yeah.
1: All right, you. Keep both hands on that wheel and get over to the curb.
2: Cover me, Joe.
1: Right.
2: Out of that corner, mister.
1: Shake him down.
9: Hey, take it easy, will you? I haven't got a gun.
1: Put the cuffs on him.
9: Hey. Well, you boys work fast. What am I doing with the gas chamber?
2: Just save that, mister.
9: That's pretty rough treatment for speeding.
1: All right, come on, you.
9: Look, I got a right to know where you're taking me. What's the charge?
2: We let the girl tell you.
9: What girl?
1: You just sit there and be quiet, huh?
9: Oh, I know where you're going. The place back on Tower Road. Well, I asked to use the phone. The girl slammed the door in my face. I don't know what you cops are trying to prove. I just wanted to use the phone, that's all. I even tried to scare her a little. I told her I'd hit her over the head if she didn't let me use the phone. A laugh, huh?
1: All right, you get out.
9: Yeah, I suppose so.
2: Get out.
9: Hey. I got nothing to hide. That little girl's gonna lie. You know that, don't you?
10: Who's there?
1: Police officer.
10: Ah! It's the man. That's him. He's trying to kill me.
1: His full name's Frank Philip Larson. I had no previous record.
5: This the girl's report?
2: Yeah, that's it, Skipper.
5: Judy Scott. How old is she?
2: He's 19. He's a babysitter.
5: Real tough boy, isn't he? Forced his way into the house. Beat her about the neck and arms. A tire iron.
1: We found it in his car. Jones is running it through the crime lab.
5: Ask her if she had any money. She told him no. Struck her again. Where's this Larson live?
2: Hotel out near Santa Monica.
1: He's a clothing salesman, Ed. Works for a big men's store, Burns and Company. According to the house book sales record, he bought a pair of tennis shoes 2 weeks ago.
5: He weighs 158 pounds, 5 foot 11 inches.
2: Tennis shoes are missing. They're not in his hotel room. He's not wearing them.
5: What else did you find?
2: A rhinestone.
5: You mean a pin?
1: No, just a small loose stone recovered from the rug in Larson's room.
5: Crime lab got it?
2: Working on it now.
1: Ed, I think we got the man who killed Helen Corday. Few scraps of circumstantial evidence and a hunch. That's not much to go on. Larson had gone after the little Scott girl with a tire iron. Wasn't much of a tie-in, but we had to be sure. All that day, we checked Frank Larson's alibi for the night of Helen Corday's murder. We interviewed the personnel manager at Burns and Company where he worked. We talked to all the clerks who knew him. the manager of the hotel where he lived. We found out everything we could about Frank Larson. And that night at 10 o'clock, we had the prisoner brought to the interrogation room.
2: How are you, Larson?
11: Fine. Just fine. I like jail.
1: Sit down. Lousy weather, been foggy all over town.
11: I wouldn't know. I've been inside all day.
2: How old are you, Larson?
11: 31, same as the last time you asked me.
1: Where'd you go to school?
11: I didn't. I was born smart.
2: You sell clothes, don't you, Larson?
1: We know you work for Burns & Company. Remember, you told us.
11: What is all this? What are you guys trying to build?
1: Just want to know if you like selling clothes. That's all.
11: What do you coppers know about clothes? One blue serge a year is your speed.
1: You know quite a bit about clothes, don't you?
11: I've been selling them for 5 years.
2: Can you tell me something I've been wondering about?
11: What's that?
2: Are your socks and tie always supposed to match?
11: That's what the style books say.
1: Bet you always know the right things to wear, don't you? You wouldn't wear black shoes with a brown suit, would you?
11: Is that what you're keeping me here for? Style, isn't it?
1: Oh, would you? Would you wear black shoes with a brown suit?
11: Most people wouldn't.
1: Bet you wouldn't wear brown shoes with a tuxedo, either.
11: I've been smoking too much. You got a glass of water?
2: Oh, yeah, sure. There you are, Larson.
11: Thanks. It's good and cold.
1: How about it? Would you ever wear brown shoes with a tux?
11: Nobody would.
1: That's a navy blue flannel you got on there, isn't it?
11: Yeah.
1: It's a good-looking suit.
11: Stop around sometime. Get you a good deal.
1: Suit like that flannel there you're wearing. You'd never wear tennis shoes with an outfit like that, would you?
11: What do you think?
1: I think you did. I think you wore them the night you killed Helen Corday.
11: Who?
1: Maybe you didn't have the blue suit on, but you were wearing tennis shoes, Sport King, size 9. Sell for $5.95. You picked them up at a discount. Cost you 3.25.
11: Where'd you get that?
1: Out of the house book, Burns & Company. You wouldn't have those shoes around now, would you? We couldn't find them in your hotel room.
2: Your boss, Mr. Craig, used to think a lot of you, Larson. Before you started drinking on the job, your commissions used to run pretty high up for the last couple of months. What happened? That cheap ride get to you?
11: Well, you two really nosed around, didn't you? When are you going to tell me what I eat for breakfast?
1: Corn flakes, cup of coffee, donut. Sometimes 2 donuts when you're hungry. Elsie waits on you at the Royal Cafe. She gets a dime tip.
11: And have some more of that water.
2: Help yourself, there's a cooler.
11: Sure good and cold.
1: How about it, Larson? Where are the tennis shoes?
11: They wore out.
2: In 3 weeks? Can't be very good, tennis shoes.
1: No, they didn't wear out. What'd you do with them?
11: You know all the answers. You figure it out.
2: We know you bought the tennis shoes. We don't know where they are now. We know you had them. Size 9.
1: 3 feet from the body of Helen Corday, we found 2 size 9 footprints made by a pair of Sport King tennis shoes.
2: We figured the man weighed about 150 pounds.
1: You weigh 158.
2: Figured he's about 5'10".
1: You're 5'11".
2: You come awful close to being the same build as the man who killed Helen Corday, don't you, Larson?
1: And you wear the same size tennis shoes, same brand name.
11: A lot of people wear 9s. It's the average size. They sell a lot of Sport Kings, too. Everybody wears them.
1: If we could find your pair, might make a difference.
2: Doesn't mean your tennis shoes made the prints with the body. Doesn't prove it didn't, neither.
1: What'd you do with them, Larson?
11: I threw them away.
1: That's too bad. Might make a difference.
11: No, what difference could it make? I threw them away, that's all.
2: Now, how about the mate to this glove?
11: I never saw it before.
2: Found this right-hand glove by the body of Helen Corday.
1: Just an ordinary cotton work glove. Everybody wears them.
2: If we could find the missing left glove, why, might make a difference.
1: Size, medium. That's average, too, isn't it, Larson?
11: I never saw work gloves. I wouldn't know.
1: No, but you bought work gloves, haven't you?
11: Not a pair of those.
2: You mean like this, don't you? We only got one.
1: What kind of work gloves did you buy?
11: I didn't buy any.
2: You just said you did.
11: I never said I bought any work gloves.
1: You bought tennis shoes, though, didn't you?
11: I told you I bought the tennis shoes. Didn't I tell you I bought them?
1: No, you didn't tell us. We told you. Found out from Burns & Company where you work.
11: All right, you told me. I bought them. You know that.
2: Same kind of tennis shoes that made footprints by Helen Corday's butt.
11: It wasn't me.
1: Then why won't you tell us what you did with
11: them? I've already told you. I threw them away.
1: They were only 3 weeks old.
2: Must have worn out awful fast.
11: I didn't say they wore out. They got too dirty.
1: No, you told us they wore out. Remember, Larson?
11: I don't remember what I told you, but I don't have them now.
2: We know you don't have them now. Where are they?
1: He told us. They got too dirty. Right, Larson?
11: Yes. Yes, yes, that's what I said.
2: Anyhow, you haven't got them now.
11: No, I haven't got them now.
1: All right, now, just for the record, Larson, which was it? Did they get too dirty or did they wear out?
11: Whatever I said before.
2: You said both before, Larson.
11: All right, I said both. You haven't got anything on me.
1: We got that little Scott girl statement from last night. She says you tried to kill her.
11: She's lying. I told you she'd lie, didn't I? I only wanted to use a phone.
1: She says you hit her with a tire iron. Did you hit her with that iron?
11: No, I only tried to scare her. I didn't hit her with anything.
2: Then how'd you get those marks around her neck and arm?
1: Police doctor says they were made by that tire iron.
11: I don't care what your doctor says. I didn't hurt her.
1: Now, what do you mean, Larson? You didn't hurt her or you didn't hit her with that tire
11: iron?
1: Neither
11: one. I just wanted to use a phone.
2: How'd you know she had a phone?
11: I didn't know she had a phone. I just went up to find out.
1: To find out what?
11: To find out if I could use her phone.
1: But you said you didn't know if she had a phone.
11: I don't know anything the way you twist everything around.
12: Sorry, Larson. We only want the truth. How about a cigarette?
2: Yeah, I could use one. Here's Lack.
12: Larson, where were you Wednesday night, March 18th?
11: How many times are you going to ask me that same question?
12: Just want to make sure we got it right.
11: I told you this morning. I went to a show. I got out about 11, had a beer, and I went home.
2: What time did you get home?
11: About 11:30.
12: Did you stay home?
11: I went to bed.
12: What did you see at the show?
11: I never remember the names.
2: You ought to try to remember this, and it's pretty important.
11: Oh, it was a deluxe theater. It was Spencer Tracy and something.
12: What was on when you walked in?
11: The news. I never go in the middle of a picture.
2: Neither do I. Spoils them for me.
11: Yeah, that's right.
12: The girl in the box office doesn't remember seeing you go in.
11: She know. It was Keno night. There was a big crowd.
12: Did you win anything?
11: I never do.
2: Anybody hit the jackpot?
11: I don't remember.
2: They give away a lot of money at those neighborhood theaters. I always remember who hits the jackpot.
11: Well, all right, you do. I don't.
12: Do you remember if anybody won the jackpot?
11: I told you, no.
12: Did they have a jackpot at that show?
11: I guess they do. I don't know.
2: You knew it was Keno night. You should know if they had a jackpot.
11: Maybe they had a jackpot. I don't know. I went out for a smoke.
12: You said the cartoon was on when you walked in.
11: Why do you always twist what I say? I told you the news was on when I went in. You
2: remember anything about the newsreel?
11: It was 10 days ago. How do I know it was in it? I only know it was a newsreel. That's all.
12: You're lying, Larson. We checked your alibi. The manager of the theater had to cut the newsreel Wednesday night because the show was running long with Keno night.
2: You didn't go to the show Wednesday night, did you?
11: All right, maybe I didn't. I don't remember. What's the difference?
12: The difference is you could have been in that vacant lot the same night, the night Helen Corday was murdered.
11: I didn't kill her. You can't prove I did.
12: Interrogation room, Friday. Hiya, Jones. It did, huh? You're positive. Yeah, okay. Thanks, Lee.
2: Sure you don't want to tell us what you did with those tennis shoes?
11: I'm not going to go back over all that. I've told you guys all I'm going to tell you.
12: You know how the Corday girl was murdered?
11: How would I know? I don't know anything about it.
12: She was on her way home from work, as usual, about midnight. Of course, you were home in bed about that time.
2: But you didn't go to the show that night, Larson.
12: On her way home, Helen Corday always took a shortcut across a vacant lot. She was about halfway through the lot when the murderer tried to grab her purse. She screamed and he struck her. Hit her several times with a piece of steel pipe 14 inches long. He beat her to death with that piece of steel pipe.
2: Then he dropped the pipe in a right-hand cotton work glove. He left 2 footprints, size 9, Sport King tennis shoes.
11: I know all that.
12: Well, here's something you don't know. When the killer scooped the paper money out of that girl's purse, he accidentally took along a loose rhinestone, a stone that fell out of a cheap barrette in the bottom of her bag. He carried that stone home with him. When he reached in his pocket to pull out the money he stole from her, the rhinestone fell on the floor.
11: So?
12: We found that rhinestone on the rug in your hotel room.
11: Well, I haven't lived in that hotel room all my life. Maybe the tenant before me dropped it there.
12: No, not this one. We checked the cement that held it in that barrette. It matches the glue on the stone. No, Larson, that rhinestone came from the hair clip that Helen Corday wore before she was murdered.
2: That's enough to take you to the district attorney with.
11: What am I supposed to say?
12: We want you to tell us the truth. Why did you kill Helen Corday? Yeah?
13: You want the sandwiches and coffee now, Sergeant?
2: Bring them in, Mike. Looks like we're going to be here a long time.
13: Yeah, I brought you ham, cheese, and liverwurst. And some fruit. Coffee's black. Cream and sugar on the side.
2: Thank you, Mike. Yeah, it looks good. What kind do you want, Larson? Ham, cheese, or liverwurst? Oh, you're not hungry? Okay. Sandwich, you?
12: No, thanks. I think I'll have an apple, huh?
2: Yeah.
12: Okay.
2: I fixed you a plate there, Larson. My coffee's right here.
12: Fine apple. Nice and fresh. This a Washington apple?
2: Yeah, I don't know. Is that coffee hot enough?
12: No, it's fine. Where'd Mike pick these up?
2: Well, across the street.
12: Are these?
2: Yeah. Oh, they're good.
12: Well, drink your coffee anyway, Larson. It's getting cold.
10: All right! All right! I didn't want to kill her. She screamed and I hit her. All I wanted was her purse. That's all I wanted. She wouldn't give to me. She had to fight back, so I hit her. I didn't want to kill her. All she had to do was give me the purse. I wouldn't have hurt her. I was drinking and I didn't know what I was doing. I was drunk. I didn't mean to kill her. I didn't mean to kill her.
12: Mike.
13: Yeah, Joe.
12: Stay with him. We'll call the stenographer.
2: See you tomorrow, Joe. Good night.
12: Yeah. Sour racket, huh?
14: The story you have just heard is true. Only the names were changed to protect the innocent.
15: Frank Philip Larson was tried and convicted of murder in the first degree. He was executed in the lethal gas chamber at the state penitentiary. You have just heard the fifth in a new series of authentic cases from official files. Technical advice for Dragnet is furnished by the Los Angeles Police Department.
14: Tonight's program is dedicated to Police Officer Charles A. Brady of the Chicago, Illinois Police Department, who on the night of September 2nd, 1945, gave his life so that yours might be more secure.
15: Dragnet came to you from Los Angeles. 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

0: Danger is my assignment. I get sent to a lot of places I can't even pronounce. They all spell the same thing, though. Trouble. But when I walk into the commissioner's office, I don't realize this assignment's going to wind up with a native bandit giving me a big break by heaving a knife at me.
1: Morning, Commissioner. Ruth said you wanted to see me.
2: I do, Steve. And don't bother to sit down. Your plane leaves for Malaya in 1 hour.
1: Malaya? Look, I just got out of one jungle. Don't tell me you're sending me back into another one.
2: That's just what I am telling you, Steve.
1: Aren't you sort of stretching my luck a little?
2: That's the right word for it, all right.
1: Stretching?
2: Yeah.
1: What do you mean?
2: Rubber.
1: A jokester yet? Okay, what's the deal?
2: Steve, take any list of vital war materials. Rubber's near the top.
1: So, what am I supposed to do? Go over to Malaya and tap a few rubber trees?
2: You don't have to. They've quite a few thousand natives on the job already over there. No, it's what's happening after the rubber is harvested that we're interested in.
1: Just what is happening?
2: A gang of so-called bandits has been raiding the various plantations, Steve. They're organized and equipped like a small army. They've been setting fire to buildings, terrorizing the natives, and in general interfering seriously with the entire operation over there.
1: I see. Look, isn't this a matter for the British?
2: Well, they've asked our cooperation in the matter, Steve, and I think the main reason is there's a rumor that the leader of these bandits is an American.
1: What?
2: To our knowledge, nobody's ever gotten a good look at this leader, or at least lived to tell about it. Steve, it's vital to both countries that we smash this gang.
1: Whom do I work with?
2: A British intelligence agent named Willoughby. He's waiting for you in Singapore right now. Steve, get over there. Work with Willoughby, and then go anywhere and do anything that's necessary to put these bandits out of business for keeps. Well, that's it. You've got your assignment. Good luck.

0: National Broadcasting Company is presenting Dangerous Assignment, starring Brian Donlevy as Steve Mitchell, colorful two-fisted government agent. At all those places of the world where danger and intrigue walk hand in hand, there you'll find Steve Mitchell on another Dangerous Assignment.
1: Sure, I've got my assignment. Just a simple matter of scouring the Malayan jungle to find out who's been burning up a few assorted rubber plantations. And I've got an uneasy hunch that whoever it is has a king-size hot foot reserved for me. It's Friday when my plane lands in Singapore, and I head for the office of the British agent Willoughby.
2: Thoroughly nasty mess, Mitchell.
1: I understand there's a rumor that the leader of these bandits is an American.
2: Yes, that's the rumor. What it's worth, I don't know.
1: None of the bandits has ever been captured, huh?
2: Not one of the blighters, no. We've set several traps for them, but they've avoided them very skillfully.
1: What sort of traps, Willoughby?
2: Well, we've doubled our patrols in the whole area. We've also converted several of the plantations which haven't yet been attacked into miniature fortresses. Concealed machine gun emplacements, troops hidden in foxholes, and so on. But they always seem to know which plantations are guarded and which aren't. As I said, their information appears to be amazingly accurate.
1: Yeah. Has anybody ever gotten a good look at this bandit leader?
2: I'm not sure, Mitchell. There's one person who may have.
1: What do you mean, may have?
2: It's a little chap in the next room. Mm-hmm. Hey, Mr. Perkins, would you step in here a moment, please?
3: All right.
2: This is Steve Mitchell, agent from the United States, Mr. Perkins. Steve, Mr. Perkins, an importer.
3: How do you do?
1: Mr. Perkins?
2: Would you mind repeating your story to Mr. Mitchell, Perkins?
3: Very well. As Mr. Willoughby told you just now, I'm an importer, Mr. Mitchell. And in the course of my business, I make frequent trips into the jungles to the north of here.
1: I see.
3: Now, last week, I was staying at a friend's plantation deep in the interior. And suddenly, this gang of bandits attacked the plantation about midnight, as I remember.
1: Go on.
3: My friend ran out of the house as soon as he heard the shots. He was killed on the spot. Apparently the bandits didn't expect there would be anyone else in the house, so they didn't enter immediately. They set fire to the outbuildings, and during the excitement, I was able to crawl out of the window and into the jungle.
1: Well, I'm sorry to hear about your experience and the loss of your friend, Perkins, but I don't quite see what connection this has with...
3: Well, it was after my return here to Singapore that my real troubles began, Mitchell.
1: What do you mean?
3: Well, 2 days ago, I was almost run down in the streets. Well, I'm convinced it was a deliberate attempt on my life. Well, last night, I was fired upon.
1: What?
2: Yes, it appears that someone is quite anxious to put Mr. Perkins out of the way, Mitchell.
1: But why?
2: Well, it's my theory that Perkins may have seen the bandit leader in action.
1: But how did they know you were there at the plantation during the raid, Perkins?
3: Well, my coat. In my haste to escape, I left my coat in my room. You see, it had my name in it.
1: I get it. They found the coat and figured out you must have been there and must have seen them. Perkins, did you see any of them?
3: Yes. There was a lot of confusion, of course, but after I slipped into the jungle, I saw several figures in the clearing.
1: Well, now, don't panic about it. Did you get a good look at them?
3: Only a brief one.
1: Was one of them an American?
3: Well, I really couldn't say. Remember, it was in the middle of the night, and the only illumination came from the fires they'd set.
1: You think you'd recognize any of them if you saw them again?
3: Well, that's the same question Mr. Willoughby asked me. And all I can say is that I don't know.
1: You know, Willoughby, it's pretty obvious to me that this bandit leader is somebody who's known in the interior.
2: It's my notion, too, sir, old boy.
1: Yeah, he could figure that Perkins would be making other trips into that country and might spot him, all of which gives me the idea what our one chance of finding him is.
2: You have in mind a trip into the interior for the three of us?
1: Yep.
2: Yes, I've already broached the subject to Mr. Perkins, but he doesn't seem to think very highly of it.
1: Oh?
3: Gentlemen, I'm sure you understand my position. Frankly, I'm not a particularly courageous man. There have already been 2 attempts on my life right here in Singapore because of this. And to return to those jungles, it seems to me I'd be inviting my own murder.
1: Yeah, we understand your position perfectly, Mr. Perkins. But I hope that you understand just how important this deal is.
3: Well, I
1: do. These bandits are seriously interfering with the production of the raw material that's vital to both of our countries.
3: I know that, Mr. Mitchell. It's just that
1: right now you're apparently the one man who can put the finger on their leader.
3: I don't know.
1: Willoughby and I'll give you all the protection that's humanly possible if you make this trip with us.
3: All right, Mr. Mitchell.
1: Thanks a lot, Mr. Perkins.
2: Yes, I'll second that. How soon can you be ready?
3: Oh, it shouldn't take me long to pack my suitcase. Not more than an hour, I'd say.
2: Very well. We'll leave in an hour, then.
1: We go part way by train, take a jeep as far as we can, and then start out on foot through the jungle. It's hot and damp, and Willoughby's in front, Perkins in the middle, and I'm bringing up in the rear, and all three of us are trying to look in every direction at once.
3: These bandits could be hiding anywhere around us.
2: That's a possibility, of course, but I rather doubt it. It seems more likely that their main camp is farther in the interior.
3: But they may have scouts watching this very trail. Look, why can't we take a boat up the river?
1: We get out in the middle of that river, we'd really be making targets of ourselves. No, it's safer here in the jungle.
3: Oh, dear. What was that?
1: Oh, a bird or an animal, sounded like.
3: Oh, and it sounded like somebody getting killed.
1: Take it easy, Perkins. Mm-hmm. How much farther to the first plantation on our list, Willoughby?
2: Oh, it can't be more than a mile or so.
3: Another mile of this jungle? Oh, I wish I'd never agreed to make this trip. I can't get rid of the feeling that I'm walking into a death trap.
1: What an optimist. Perkins, 5 will get you 10. We'll make it to the plantation safe and sound.
3: You will pardon me if I do not accept your wager, Mitchell, but I certainly hope you're right.
1: Hey, watch out. What
3: is it?
1: Up in that tree.
3: Whoa.
1: I got him. Oh,
3: Mitchell. I told you they'd have scouts watching.
1: Get your head up out of the dirt and take a look, Perkins.
3: Hmm?
1: That was no scout, unless they're wearing snakeskins these days.
3: What? Oh, dear. Python.
2: 15 feet if he's an inch. Thanks, old chap. Looks like the rascal had zeroed in on me.
1: Great. We've not only got bandits to watch out for, now it's snakes yet. Come on, let's speed it up a little, huh?
2: Well, here's our first plantation.
3: Well, we made it after all.
1: Yeah. Hey, quite a spread. Who owns it?
2: Absentee Corporation, oh boy. The resident manager's a chap named Hartford. He's standing there by the checking shed.
1: British?
2: No, American.
1: Oh?
4: Hello, Willoughby.
2: Afternoon, Hartford.
4: Still poking around the bushes looking for the bandits?
2: Quite. Hartford, I'd like you to meet Mr. Mitchell, a newspaper correspondent.
1: Pleased to meet you, Hartford.
4: A little off your beat up in this neck of the woods, aren't you, Mitchell?
1: Oh, I don't know. My beat's where there's news, Hartford. And these attacks on the plantations come under that heading, I think.
2: Troops arrive yet, Hartford?
4: Yeah, they're dug in around the edge of the plantation. Say, according to that meeting all of us had 2 weeks ago, you were going to put some extra patrols in this area.
2: That's right.
4: Anyone around here?
2: Oh, here and there, Elbarn.
1: Okay, if I nose around the plantation a little, Hartford.
4: Okay, go ahead.
1: Thanks. Come on, Brown.
2: I'll tag along with you, Mitchell. Yeah, make sure you don't get lost.
1: Okay.
2: We'll check for you before we leave, Hartford.
4: Okay.
1: Willoughby.
2: Huh?
1: What's this meeting Hartford was talking about?
2: Oh, it was 2 weeks ago, Mitchell. We called in all the plantation owners and managers to outline and set up plans for the defense of the plantation against these attacks by the bandits.
1: Then Hartford or any other plantation owner or manager knows the defense plans for all the plantations?
2: That's right.
1: Perkins, you recognize Hartford?
3: I couldn't be sure.
2: Say, Mitchell, you think that Hartford could be involved in this?
1: Right now, I don't think anything, Willoughby. I'm just trying to find out. Brother, look at those machine gun emplacements.
3: Oh, the bandits would surely not attack a place as heavily armed as this.
1: Maybe they would, if they knew just where the machine guns were located. Perkins, any of those workers over there look familiar to you?
3: No, I've been looking at all of them very closely, but I don't recognize a single one.
1: Hmm. How far to the next plantation, Willoughby?
2: Oh, it's 2 hours easy travel. There's a native village between here and there and a well-marked trail.
1: Who owns it?
2: A Dutchman, Van Voorhees.
1: Okay, we better get started. I've got no hankering to be caught in the jungle after dark.
5: Welcome to my plantation, gentlemen.
1: Thanks, Van Voorhees.
5: After you.
2: Thanks, sir.
3: Thank you.
5: You arrived just in time. Another hour and it will be quite dark. And in these times, it is not wise to be out after dark.
3: I hardly agree with that.
6: Good evening, gentlemen.
1: Huh? Well.
5: My wife, Sukala, gentlemen.
1: Hello.
6: I am honored.
5: Well, I should say my bride. 3 months now.
6: Yes.
5: The three of you will, of course, spend the night here.
2: Oh, that's very kind of you.
1: You were from this part of the country, Sukala?
6: No, I am not. If you excuse me, gentlemen, I will give the necessary orders to our cook.
5: Would you care for a drink, gentlemen?
1: Oh, a little later, maybe. Right now, I'd like to take a look around your plantation, if I might.
5: But of course, I will be glad to show you around. I will tell Sukala that we will be back shortly.
1: Willoughby.
2: Hmm?
1: She must be at least 20 years younger than he is.
2: The what?
1: Yeah, and she's not from this part of the country either.
7: How long ago did these raids start?
2: Oh, they've been going on for between 2 and 3 months now.
7: Uh-huh. And 3 months ago, she married Van Voorhees and moved into this area. Interesting thought, isn't it?
1: We nose around the plantation. It's fortified just like the other one, but Perkins doesn't recognize any of the workers. We have a late dinner and turn in. Perkins' room is between Willoughby's and mine. I don't know how long I've been asleep when all of a sudden... The racket jerks me out of bed to the window. Tongues of flame are licking at the outbuildings. In the light of the fires, I can see guys running around shooting up the place. So here we've been breaking our backs to find the bandits. But the way it's turned out, the bandits have found us.

0: are listening to Dangerous Assignment, starring Brian Donlevy as Steve Mitchell.
1: I ran to Perkins' room and jerk open the door.
2: The bandits, Mitchell, they would kill me.
1: Not if you stay undercover, Perkins. Oh. I'm going outside and see if I can lend a hand. How could they have gotten through the defenses, Willoughby?
3: They must have known exactly where they were and infiltrated between them. They've already blown up 2 machine gun emplacements with hand grenades, and they killed the troops at the 3rd over there.
1: Okay. Round up what troops are left, Willoughby. I'm going to make a try for that machine gun.
4: I start circling towards the machine gun. Suddenly a native looms up in front of me, an ugly scar on his cheek and in his hand, a long knife that's even uglier. I drop to one knee. The knife whistles over my head. I dive for him, but he scrambles into the bushes. I throw a shot at him. I don't know whether it takes effect. Then I spot another bandit drawing a bead on me. This time I don't miss. I finally get to the machine gun and I swing it around. Away into the jungle, but by now the damage has been done. I join Willoughby and Van Voorhees on the front porch of the house.
5: The house itself is untouched, but that is the only thing that is. The plantation itself is a complete loss.
3: Well, it was an infernally well-organized attack, Mitchell. They got right into the machine.
1: Hey, wait a minute.
3: What's the matter?
1: Perkins, come on. I want to make sure he's okay.
3: Well, where was he doing the shooting?
1: I went in his room, told him to stay undercover, but those bandits seemed to know everything else. They could have known he was on the plantation, too. Well, here we are. Perkins! Hey, where is he?
6: Wait, now we're in sight.
1: Perkins! Oh, great. If they've gotten him, we're licked.
3: Well, he might have done what he did during that attack before, escaped through the window.
1: It's closed. I'll try this closet, then we better... Perkins.
2: Is it all over?
1: Yeah, it's all over, Perkins. You can climb down off that closet shelf.
2: Well, you told me to stay undercover, Mitchell.
1: Yeah, you sure took me literally. And I guess it's just as well. Come on, Willoughby. Let's go talk to Van Voorhees.
3: Right.
2: Mitchell, isn't there someplace else where we can stay the rest of the night? I don't...
1: Look, this plantation is probably the safest place in the world right now for you, Perkins. The bandits have already done their job here.
3: And quite completely, too. I'd give a year's pay to know how those blighters are getting their information.
1: Yeah.
5: There, Mikey. The plantation is a complete loss, but we are still unharmed. And that is the important thing. Oh, gentlemen, my wife is quite upset over this. I've been trying to tell her... That...
2: Gentlemen, if you will excuse me, please.
3: What are you going to do, Van Voorhees?
5: I think the only thing to do is to get out of here. I've been trying to talk my wife into leaving, but she thinks we should stay and try to rebuild.
1: Oh? Tell me, Van Voorhees, had you known your wife long before you married her?
5: Why, no. Only a short time. Why do you ask?
1: She came here to live about 3 months ago, and it was shortly after that that these raids started. Raids that are obviously based upon inside information.
5: Hey, Mitchell, I have extended to you the hospitality of my house, but I have not extended to you the right to make accusations against my wife.
1: I'm not making accusations, Van Voorhees. I'm just trying to find out...

0: accusations against my bank.
1: I'm not making accusations, Van Voorhees. I'm just trying to find out who's heading up this gang of bandits.
0: I would stake my life that my wife is not involved in such a thing.
1: I see. What would you stake on your neighbor, then, Van Voorhees?
0: Neighbor?
1: The American, Hartford, manager of the next plantation back.
0: Hey, Mitchell, the only thing I know about this Hartford is that I do not trust him.
1: Why not?
0: I do not know. I simply do not trust the man.
2: Mitchell, you pointed out earlier that Hartford had complete information on the defenses of these plantations.
1: Yeah.
3: Hartford also knew we were coming to this plantation. Perhaps he recognized me, and that is why...
0: Visitor, at this time of night... Hartford!
1: Well, speak of the devil, Willoughby.
2: Quite.
4: I heard the shooting and saw the flames, Andori, so I headed for your plantation here to see what the trouble is. Oh, looks like I got here a little too late. Sure made a mess of the plantation, didn't they?
1: Yeah, they sure did, Hartford. Amazing how they knew just where the defenses were located, isn't it?
4: Sure is. It must be pretty smart, all right.
1: Either that or somebody's giving them pretty smart information.
4: Yeah, could be. Got anybody in mind, Mitchell?
1: Yeah. Could be.
4: You know, you seem to be taking quite an interest in this deal for a newspaper correspondent. Funny thing about a newspaper correspondent, they do a lot of traveling around, visiting plantations.
1: Sometimes it's a pretty neat cover to accuse somebody else, isn't it?
4: Meaning what?
1: Meaning skip it. For now.
3: Well, gentlemen, I, for one, have had quite enough excitement for one night. And if you don't mind, I'm going back to bed.
1: Okay, one thing, though.
3: What is it?
1: Might be a good idea to lock your door, just in case. Perkins heads for his room, and I go to mine next door. I stretch out on the bed and light a cigarette. At this point, Hartford is high up on my suspect list. He's in a perfect spot to have engineered the raid, but I can't forget Van Voorhees' wife, Sakala, either. She could fit into the deal somehow, too. Finally, I guess I doze off. A faint sound starts pecking at my brain. At first, I think I'm dreaming, but finally it pulls me awake, like a rustle of papers or a faint crackle of flames. Then it stops. I head for Perkins' room in a hurry. Perkins! You all right? Perkins! Locked. Perkins!
3: What is it?
1: Mitchell, open up.
3: Oh, very well. What's the matter?
1: Hey, you okay?
3: Oh, why, yes. Sleeping like a baby, as a matter of fact. Why?
1: Did you hear a sound a moment ago?
3: A sound?
1: A faint crackling-like sound.
3: Why, yes, but I thought I was dreaming.
1: Let's take a look out the window. Hey, look down there on the ground just below the window.
3: Oh, a cigarette. Still burning. Mitchell, that crackling sound you heard, it must have been the rustling of these bushes outside my window. Somebody was trying to get into my room.
1: Wait a minute. Look out the window, over there across the clearing.
3: Oh, two people. Why, it's Hartford talking to Van Voorhees' wife.
1: Yeah, comparing notes, maybe. Or setting up the next raid. Okay, throw your things in your suitcase, Perkins.
3: What? But why?
1: We're leaving.
3: Now?
1: Yeah, right now. Come on, get packed.
3: Oh, dear.
1: I go back to the living room. Van Voorhees and Willoughby are sitting there drinking cognac.
0: I have finally persuaded my wife that we should leave the plantation, Mitchell.
1: Where is your wife?
0: She went to bed half an hour ago.
1: I see. Willoughby, any of your roving patrols in this area?
2: Yes, one of them arrived here just a few minutes ago, Mitchell.
1: Good. Let's have them escort us back to Hartford's plantation.
2: Now?
1: Yeah.
2: But it'll be light in just a couple of hours.
1: And it may be too late. I'll explain later, Willoughby. Right now, I want to get started.
2: Very well, old boy.
0: Mitchell, as long as Sakala and I have decided to leave the plantation, we may as well accompany you. That way we'll be sure of protection.
1: Okay, Van Voorhees. You and your wife pack up, and let's get going. Half an hour later, we shove off. Van Voorhees and his wife, Hartford, Perkins, Willoughby, the patrol, and myself. A little after dawn, we reach the native village that's halfway between the two plantations and start walking through it.
2: Mitchell.
1: Yeah?
2: You told me that you saw Hartford and Van Voorhees' wife talking together.
1: That's right. They could have been cooking up another raid.
2: Well, is that why you went to get us and the patrol back to Hartford's plantation? I mean, you think the raid is scheduled for there?
1: Could be.
2: Well, what's the matter?
1: Keep walking. He doesn't see me.
2: Who doesn't see you?
1: Over there in that bunch of natives, the gent with

0: scar on his face. That's one of the bandits. He chucked a knife at me last night.
1: What?
0: Go on without me. I'll join you later at Hartford's plantation, and don't let anything happen to Perkins. The rest of the party moves on. I drop out of sight in the bushes where I can keep my eye on the village and the native with the scar on his cheek. After a while, he eases away from the village. I tail him through the jungle, keeping well back so he won't spot me. An hour later, he reaches a small clearing, and I know I found the bandit's main camp. There must be 24 of them lying around, and in the center, there's a guy trying to raise someone on a walkie-talkie.
2: Hello. Hello. Hello. Hello.
0: He's not having any luck, but I am, because a lot of things have suddenly fallen into place. I turn and start to leave, then I freeze. One of the bandits is coming along the trail to the clearing. He'll pass right by me and be sure to see me. I've got to get the jump on him. I wait until he's right up to me, then I dive for his neck. He drops his gun, claws his throat. I know if he lets out one peep, I'm a dead duck. I increase the pressure. Tighter. Tighter. Finally, his knees buckle, and he slumps to the ground. I drag him under the bushes and take off. It's the middle of the afternoon before I get to Hartford's plantation.
3: And I was getting worried about you, Mitchell. About to send the patrol back to find you.
0: I'm glad you didn't. Where are the others?
3: Oh, they're all inside the plantation house.
0: Good. That patrol leader around anywhere?
3: Yes, he's right over there. Lieutenant Sheffield.
4: Yes? What is it, Willoughby?
3: Mitchell wants a word with you.
0: I've located the bandits' main camp.
1: What's that? Mitchell.
0: Yeah, let's see. It's 3 p.m. That ought to give us time enough.
1: Time enough for what?
0: We're going to cook up a little gag, Willoughby. If it works, we're not only going to get the whole gang, we'll also nab their leader.
5: I'm mind furnishing the liquor, Mitchell, but I don't quite see the reason for suddenly having a cocktail party.
0: Oh, just felt like a little celebration, Hartford.
6: I do not think there is cause for any of us to be celebrating right now. My husband and I have just lost our plantation.
7: My dear, you must reconcile yourself.
8: I, for one, will feel more like celebrating when I'm safely back in Singapore, Mitchell.
0: Oh, cheer up, Perkins. The worst is over. That's why I want to celebrate.
5: But celebrate what?
0: Let's see, it's exactly 5:30 p.m. right now. In just 10 minutes, those bandits will all be captured.
5: What are you talking about?
0: It's very simple. You see, I located their main camp.
6: You found their camp?
0: That's right, Mrs. Van Voorhees. Lieutenant Sheffield and his patrol are closing in on them right now.
7: Oh, hey, Mitchell, my heartiest congratulations.
0: Thanks, Van Voorhees. Well, come on, Willoughby. Let's go outside and tell the rest of the troops they can knock off.
3: Right.
0: Okay, Willoughby. Around to the back.
3: Yes. You think it'll work, Mitchell?
0: I don't know. It's our only chance of pegging the leader.
3: But I still don't see how you intend to find out just who it is.
0: Okay. Hold it here. Now we'll just listen for a while.
3: But listen for what?
0: Quiet. There it is. Coming from that corner room. Come on.
9: In the back door.
0: Now, down the hall. And keep it quiet. Here we are. Door is undoubtedly locked, but it's flimsy. One push ought to do it. Come on. We'll rush it together.
3: Sort of get back for a running start, hmm?
0: Yeah, come on. Ready?
3: Quiet.
0: Let's go. Perkins! Complete with walkie-talkie. What? Trying to warn your boys.
9: What? Perkins? He's going for his gun.
0: You'll never make it, Perkins.
2: Let go of me.
0: Sit down, Perkins. Sit down.
3: I've got his gun, Mitchell.
5: Hey, what's going on?
0: Very simple, Hartford. We just grabbed the bandit leader.
5: What?
6: This man?
0: Yeah, Perkins.
7: I do not understand.
0: Posing as an importer gave Perkins a good excuse to travel this area, picking up information. But when the plantations were fortified, he realized he needed more accurate information.
3: So he rigged up his story about being an eyewitness and the attempts on his life to give him an excuse to be brought to these plantations.
0: Yeah, put him in a perfect spot to transmit information about the defense to his boys by means of that walkie-talkie he kept in his suitcase. You see, Perkins, I heard one of your boys using a walkie-talkie in the jungle, probably trying to get in touch with you. It made a faint crackling sound, just like the one I heard last night.
7: Why,
0: and speaking of last night, Hartford, what were you talking to Mrs. Van Voorhees about?
7: What's that?
5: Relax, Van Voorhees. I knew you didn't like me, so I decided to talk to your wife instead to warn her about Mitchell.
0: Me? Oh, now look, I'm not that big a wolf.
5: I don't mean that. You didn't sound like a newspaper correspondent to me. so I was... Well, I was getting a little suspicious of your connection with this.
0: Well, that's the switch.
1: Sheffield to Mitchell. Ellot.
10: Oh, it's a walkie-talkie.
0: Yeah, let's have it. Thanks. Mitchell to Sheffield. Go ahead.
1: Three bandits captured 10 minutes ago.
0: What? Only three? What happened to the rest of them?
1: Dead, you know.
0: Okay. Good work, Sheffield. Over and out. Well, I guess that's the crop. And, Perkins, after you've faced a court of law for the various murders you're responsible for, I don't think you'll have much time left. Yep, you had a pretty neat scheme going, but I guess you forgot the ancient Malayan proverb.
8: What are you talking about?
0: Man who tried to do bad things with walkie-talkie, when law gets through with him, will do neither one.
10: Neither one?
0: No walkie, no talkie.

Dangerous Assignment, starring Brian Donlevy as Steve Mitchell, is written by Bob Reif and Adrian Jondo, with music by Robert Armbruster, and is produced and directed by Bill Karn. Be with us next week at this same time when Brian Donlevy, starring in the role of Steve Mitchell, will embark on another Dangerous Assignment. Dangerous Assignment came to you from Hollywood. Next, enjoy The Man Called X and Your Hit Parade on NBC tonight.

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2: This is Orson Welles, speaking from London. The Black Museum, a repository of death. Yes, here in the grim stone structure on the Thames, which houses Scotland Yard, is a warehouse of homicide, where everyday objects, a man's necktie, a woman's glove, a boy's school cap, all are touched by murder. Now here's a champagne glass. That's a familiar object. Long stem, delicate curve, shining crystal. This fragile object belongs to New Year's Eve, to weddings and anniversaries.
3: Funny about things like this, Sergeant.
4: Funny, sir? I'd say that one was loaded.
3: I meant funny in a philosophical sense, Sergeant. Funny how human beings can take an article meant for happiness and use it for tragedy.
2: Well, anyway, that champagne glass can be found today in the Black Museum.
5: From the annals of the Criminal Investigation Department of the London Police, we bring you the dramatic stories of the crimes recorded by the objects in Scotland Yard's Gallery of Death, the Black Museum.

0: we are in the Black Museum.
1: Scotland Yard's museum of murder. This place echoes with violent death. Voices are hollow here, whether the hollowness is caused by the high-vaulted ceilings or by the reaction of the human mind to the atmosphere of this room. The effect is the same. Everybody who comes here learns a sense of fear. It's natural because here lies death. Death, cruel, unnecessary, vengeful, greedy. Still the kind of death brought by one man or one woman on another. This is a record to be studied not merely by criminologists, but by every student of man's inhumanity to man. Here's an iron skillet. It's heavy in your hand, the kind of kitchen utensil your grandmother used. Well balanced, quite suitable for frying eggs or veal chops, or for bashing a skull, perhaps. There's little doubt as to the use which brought this particular skillet here. Yes? And here's the champagne glass. It's well designed, graceful. You could place it with a companion on a silver tray, as Colonel Harry Reed did. You could pop a cork and then fill the glasses, as Colonel Harry Reed did. And you might say, as the dapper colonel did,
2: to you, my dear Elizabeth, to your return and your complete recovery.
3: I wish I could drink to that wholeheartedly, Harry. Really, I do.
2: Well, why not, my dear? You've been released, you're...
3: That's it, exactly. I've been released. Not merely sent home from hospital, so to speak. After all, the hospital I was in had bars in the windows.
2: Oh, I insist, my dear, that you touch glasses with me and drink at once. That's no way to talk.
3: But, Harry,
2: Ah, then, no buts, Elizabeth. Many people have had nervous breakdowns, and the vast majority of them have recovered.
3: Very well, Harry, dear. But not to me, to you, the most patient of husbands in the world.
0: So they drank the champagne, and all was well. It's very pleasant, very relaxing, reassuring. But the world is always too much with us, and the colonel finally had to say,
2: "Now you rest until dinner, Elizabeth. I have a brief appointment with my solicitor, Davis. You remember him?"
3: "Must you, dear, tonight?"
2: "Well, it's at his request. I won't be long."
0: And the colonel kissed his wife, and the colonel went off to his appointment.
4: "It's 6 months now, Reed. One way or the other, the matter ought to be settled."
2: "I assure you, Davis, there's nothing to worry about. These things take time."
4: "There's been plenty of time. Look, Reed, if you don't want to complete the deal, return the £500.
2: "But it's not up to me. My client..."
4: "Your client indicated willingness to dispose of the property. My client paid the deposit in good faith. We considered a binder on the contract. We've waited 6 months."
2: "Your £500 is quite safe, Davis. You can reassure your client. And on my side, we'll go through with the deal as soon as everything is clear."
4: "Well, I certainly hope so. My people want to take possession."
2: "And they shall. They shall indeed. And soon. Meanwhile, there's no reason for misunderstanding between us, is there? After all, we live in the same small town. We see each other constantly. You know, John, I've often wondered why we don't see more of each other. Oh, socially, that is."
0: Rather a changeable fellow, the colonel, isn't he? There were other changes ahead, more serious ones. They first came to somewhat public notice the night our colonel called Dr. Ashley to his home.
2: "Ah, Dr. Ashley. Good of you to come so quickly."
5: "You made it sound rather urgent, Colonel. Is it really serious?"
2: "Yes, sir. I'm afraid, Doctor. Really afraid. It's my wife."
5: "Has she broken down again?"
2: "No. She complains of terrible pain in her abdomen."
5: "I'd better see her at once."
2: "Yeah, this way, please." If you can, Doctor."
5: "Yes?"
2: "She seems to me to be as much frightened as she is in pain."
5: "Oh? What exactly do you mean by that?"
2: "Frightened that, that her pain is in her imagination."
5: "I see. Oh, very well. I'll bear that in mind, Colonel."
2: "In here."
5: "If you'll wait outside, Colonel, please."
2: "Oh, must I, Doctor?"
5: "I prefer it."
2: "Very well."
5: "Now then, Mrs. Reed. Can you hear me, Mrs. Reed?"
0: The good colonel waited outside the door. Up and down, back and forth, he paced, almost as if he were once again on guard duty. Grim-faced, tense, he waited. At long last.
5: You'd better come in, Colonel. Quick.
6: Doctor, is she...
5: I'm afraid so. I've done everything I can.
0: A few moments later, Elizabeth Reed was at rest. At last. Tears streamed down the colonel's cheeks. But he was silent. There seemed nothing to say. The doctor led him away and told him gently.
5: It was acute gastritis. And her heart. You'll want the minister, I assume, and the mortician. I'll send the certificate over. Natural causes.
0: There was a well-attended funeral. The flowers were piled high in tribute to the colonel's position in the town as well as to the memory of his wife. And then the colonel resumed his life, somewhat more lonely but still active, bearing himself in military fashion as he went about his small real estate business, and time drifted by. 1 month, two. And then, one day on the main street.
4: Good morning, Colonel.
2: Davis, good to see you.
4: I hesitated discussing this, your recent bereavement and so on, but don't you think we need to close our deal, Reed?
2: Oh, yes. Yes, of course. I'm rather by myself these days. Would you care to join me for tea or get something stronger one afternoon?
4: You say when, Reed. I'll be glad to.
2: Excellent. Then, shall we say tomorrow, five-ish?
4: Why not? Your place or mine?
2: Oh, mine, of course. Delighted to have you. Have a scone, old man. Really excellent. My housekeeper has quite the touch.
4: Thank you. I will.
2: Almost as if we were a pair of elderly ladies. Tea and scone.
0: Two gentlemen, somewhat past middle age, enjoying tea and scones and making ready to discuss business. In fact, they did discuss business. The £500 deposit and the pending deal. And John Davis went home quite satisfied. John Davis went home and a little later called Dr. Ashley.
7: I can't understand it, Doctor. My stomach's like cast iron. Always has been. Now, suddenly, this.
5: None of us are quite as young as we used to be. Even cast iron can wear thin with use. Eat anything out of the ordinary, John? Today? Yesterday?
7: No, nothing. Had some scones for tea. The butter may have been a bit rancid, but tasted perfectly fresh. Over at Colonel Reed's.
5: Eh? Reed's?
7: Yes, that's why. We had a little business to discuss. He asked me over. Seems quite lonely since his wife passed on. So I went, mostly to keep him company.
5: Oh, nice of you. Well, just take the prescription I'm leaving you. Rest a day or two. You'll be all right.
7: What's wrong, Doctor?
5: Oh, nothing. Just a quirk of memory.
7: Oh? How so?
5: Your symptoms and Mrs. Reed's rather the same. Nothing serious about it. Just odd that we should have two similar cases in such close juxtaposition. A town like this, a doctor gets to know most of the illness.
0: As the doctor said, nothing serious. Just an interesting coincidence. And in a day or so, John Davis was up and about. Aside from a slight tenderness in his abdomen, he felt no after effects. All was well. All was quiet. Everyone was his courteous self, including Colonel Reed.
7: Well, now, candy. And from the colonel. How decent of him. Here it is, Doctor. The same wrappings it came in.
5: Nice looking box. Don't you care for candy, John? You haven't eaten much.
7: As a matter of fact, I don't. I did offer a piece to the charwoman at the office. You see, one's missing.
5: The charwoman, eh? Is that the way you treat a gift? With the hope you are sufficiently recovered to enjoy this, Harry Reed. Rather decent of him.
7: That's what I thought, until the charwoman was taken with pains and reaching an hour after she ate the candy.
5: Are you suggesting anything, John?
7: That would be slanderous at this stage, wouldn't it?
5: There's nothing to it, John. There couldn't be. The colonel...
7: Well, I inquired at the probate office. He did rather well following his wife's death and her will, you know. He never had any money of his own to speak of. Former military men rarely do.
5: Yes, it might be interesting. I've done practically no laboratory work of my own for some time. But I have a little equipment. Shall I try my hand at a bit of chemical analysis, John? I'm curious about the contents of that box of candy. You seem to be as well as I.
0: The doctor was methodical, to say the least. He took his time setting up his equipment, preparing reagents, making ready for his private little tests. Meanwhile, John Davis ran into his friend the Colonel on the street.
8: John, good to see you.
7: How are you, Harry? You're looking fit.
8: Well, I try to keep that way. Care to join me for another attack of indigestion, old man?
0: Well, today, the champagne glass we've been talking about can be seen, as you might expect, among the other exhibits in the Black Museum.
9: And now we continue with the Black Museum, starring Orson Welles.
0: The Colonel and John Davis parted quite amicably on the street. Davis watched the smart military walk the ramrod straight back as the Colonel paraded into his own business office. John Davis shook his head. Somehow it didn't seem quite plausible that this man might be something quite different than what he seemed. The next afternoon, the telephone rang in John Davis's office.
7: Yes?
10: Oh, that you, John? This is Harry, yeah?
7: Harry? Oh, yes, yes, of course. How are you?
10: Ah, very well. And you?
7: Quite well.
10: No more stomach ache?
7: No trace.
10: Well, then, how about this evening?
7: Oh, sorry, old man, I can't this evening. But perhaps in a day or so.
10: Oh, too bad. Well, I'll be speaking to you. Goodbye.
7: Bye.
0: That evening, Davis had a previous appointment with Dr. Ashley in his makeshift laboratory.
5: This little operation here is the Marsh test.
7: Oh?
5: For arsenic.
7: Interesting.
5: Yes, isn't it? Particularly since I found that every piece of candy in your gift box had arsenic in it.
7: Good Lord!
0: Arsenic, you see, is a cumulative poison. A person may have a tolerance for quite a large amount of it, but it usually fails to pass through the human system. It accumulates, and bit by bit, the fatal dose is built up until one day the victim dies. Dr. Ashley explained all this to John Davis. Finally, John grasped the significance of the facts.
5: Each piece of candy would never bother the ordinary stomach or the cast iron type that, as you've boasted, you have. Most people could eat a piece or two and nothing would happen. But if, as it may have been intended, you had eaten most of the candy yourself, well, you follow me, I gather?
7: Follow you? Doctor, I'm a step ahead of you. But exactly what that step is, I'm not sure. I think we need expert help.
5: The local constabulary?
7: I said expert help.
5: Where from?
7: The CID, Scotland Yard.

0: It was a clear, cogent letter reciting the situation as Dr. Ashley and John Davis knew it. It was addressed to the Home Secretary, a gentleman in the British government responsible for the police force in general. In due course, the letter reached the desk of Inspector Charles in Scotland Yard. Following the set routine, Inspector Charles showed the communication to his immediate assistant, Detective Sergeant Hatch.
1: Well, nothing else for it. You and I will have to take a small trip to the country. Frankly, I won't mind. I can use a touch of country air after all.
0: They came into the quiet town unobtrusively. Two men on a walking tour, vacationists. They put up at the inn. Towards sundown, they strolled about the town, quite casually. They turned in at the gate with his little sign announcing that Dr. Ashley had his dispensary there. Once, however, within the doctor's office.
1: Now then, Doctor, perhaps you'd let Sergeant Hatch and I have it from the beginning.
2: Well, my entrance into the situation came shortly after Mrs. Reed returned from the sanitarium.
1: She'd been ill?
2: Mentally ill.
1: Nervous breakdown?
2: Rather more than that. She'd been certified insane. She was discharged as being quite stable once again.
1: And you were called in?
2: In my professional capacity. I found her past help. Acute gastritis, or so it seemed at the time.
1: But it doesn't seem so now.
2: You understand, Inspector, I have no facts. At least not on that side. I merely analyzed the box of candy received by John Davis shortly after he'd been taken ill.
3: Doctor, would this Colonel Reed benefit from Mr. Davis's death?
2: There'd been something about a real estate and a deposit paid. Quite a large sum, I believe. Mr. Davis can give you the details.
3: One final question, sir. Who had Mrs. Reed committed to the institution in the first instance?
2: Why, I believe the husband did. But the records will be available to you, of course.
1: Of course. Well, thank you, Doctor. If we need you...
0: By the time they left the doctor's office, Inspector Charles and Sergeant Hatch felt they had heard an interesting, if circumstantial, story. Their next stop, naturally, was John Davis's home.
4: You've no idea, gentlemen, what a relief it is to have police officers of your caliber on the job.
1: Thank you. About the candy and the card in the box, do you have any definite reason to believe the Colonel wants you, well, out of the way?
4: There's the matter of £500 he either will not or cannot explain.
1: And, Dr. Ashley mentioned Mrs. Reed's will.
4: Yes, curious about that. There was one will made out entirely in favor of her children by her first marriage. The will which was accepted and executed was in the Colonel's handwriting, but signed by Mrs. Reed and produced subsequent to her death.
1: You find that interesting, I take it, Sergeant?
3: I expect you do as well, sir.
1: Quite. Mr. Davis, do you think it might be possible to exhume Mrs. Reed's body without the matter becoming common knowledge in the whole town?
0: The men from Scotland Yard accomplished the almost impossible. Armed with the proper papers, plus tools and dark lanterns, they supervised the removal of the body at night, with no one the wiser except the necessary officials. This feat completed, they waited quite patiently. A government analyst was called in. The report was brief. Inspector Charles read it to Dr. Ashley.
1: Examination reveals the presence of 4 grains of arsenic, more than a fatal dose, and the largest amount of the poison I have ever found in human remains. Well, that's it, Doctor.
2: And I didn't recognize the symptoms. Acute gastritis, I called it.
1: Why should you have recognized them, sir? I dare say murder of any kind is hardly a common occurrence in your practice. Well, Sergeant, since our warrant is all in order, it begins to appear that a search of Colonel Reed's premises may be next on the agenda.
0: Now the pretense of the walking tour was completely discarded. It was Saturday and the sleepy little village was just about bestirring itself. The inspector and the sergeant walked the short distance from the inn to Colonel Reed's place of business, almost directly opposite Davis's office. The sergeant tried the door.
3: Not locked, sir.
1: A locked door in these parts would arouse more suspicion than not. Let's go in, shall we?
3: One file cabinet, one desk, telephone, chair for visitors. Can't do much of a business.
1: I dare say not. Let's get to it.
0: The search was quite thorough. The desk was emptied of its contents. These were replaced in an orderly fashion.
3: Oh, nothing extraordinary here, sir. Oh? What do you make of this, sir?
1: Champagne glass. Rear of the file cabinet. Todd?
3: Shall I hold it aside, sir?
1: Yes, may as well. Interesting, the trace of sediment. Apparently, it was never washed after it was used the last time. Anything else in there, Sergeant?
5: Oh, what's going on in here?
1: Colonel Reed?
5: Yes. More to the point for you to identify yourselves and your business here, if any.
1: Inspector Charles, CID. My identity card. This is Sergeant Hatch.
5: I see. I assume you have a warrant for this search.
1: We do. Right here, Colonel.
5: Very well. Go on with your work.
1: May I ask why you were keeping the champagne glass in the file cabinet?
5: A memento to my poor wife. We drank from it. Oh, that is, she did about a week before she passed away.
1: A nice gesture, if I may say so. And still with a trace of the sediment at the bottom. Careful, sir. It'd be a pity to have the glass break after all this time.
5: Oh, sorry. Awkward of me to brush against it like that.
1: Yes, wasn't it? All right, Sergeant, you can open the desk drawer the Colonel just closed and see what he put in it.
5: But you said you'd finish.
3: Your pardon, Colonel.
5: I've had quite enough of this.
3: These paper packets weren't in here a few minutes ago, Inspector.
1: How many?
5: Look here, I wouldn't have
3: 20 of them, sir.
1: I'll take one. Thank you. White powder.
5: Well?
1: This wouldn't be arsenic, would it, Colonel?
5: It not only would be, it is.
1: Really?
5: Well, as you can see, I'm wearing my gardening coat. Ordinarily, I do not come into the office on Saturday, but something came up. I'd been planning an experiment in my garden, hence the arsenic.
1: A garden, an experiment? With 20 packets of arsenic?
5: Yes. My lawn is plagued with dandelions, roughly 24 of them. I plan to drill a small hole at the root of each weed, pour in the arsenic in each of those packets, and kill each dandelion individually, rather than take the chance of ruining the whole lawn.
1: Sorry, Colonel, it's a good story, but rather far-fetched. Particularly since you tried to rid yourself of the packets before we searched your person. And particularly since the charge pending is willful murder of your wife by arsenical poisoning.
5: But this is ridiculous. Someone is...
1: Sergeant! Keep that champagne glass safe before Colonel Reed succeeds in smashing it.
3: Yes, sir.
1: Colonel Reed, you are under arrest. The charge is murder. I must warn you that anything you may be saying...
5: I will not stand.
6: Hold it, Sergeant. I'll be acquitted. You'll see, and then I'll have to leave here. A trial?
1: That will be quite enough, Colonel. You've made several mistakes, not the least of which was your attempt on John Davis, and your preservation of this glass. A sentimental gesture, but rather silly. My bet is the sediment in it will turn out to be arsenic. You must have been very sure of yourself, Colonel, to leave this glass unwashed. Very sure of yourself, indeed. Bring him along, Sergeant. I think he'll come quietly now.
0: And today, that champagne glass can be seen in the Black Museum. There was no doubt about one facet of Colonel Reed's character. He was a man of great pride. His behavior at the trial was exemplary. His bearing, military. He repeated his story of the separate packets of arsenic for separate dandelions, and he sounded as if he'd made a good case of it. At least for himself. But not, as it turned out, for the jury. Colonel Reed accepted his sentence as if it were an order from a superior officer. And one morning, at the traditional time of 8 o'clock, Colonel Reed marched to the scaffold as if he were on parade. And as for the champagne glass, well, it remains in its customary place, as I told you, in Scotland Yard. Now, until we meet next time, in the same place, and I tell you another story about the Black Museum, I remain, as always, obediently yours.

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1: The 21st Precinct, Sergeant Burns. What do you mean, robbed lady? Held up? Oh, burglars. Well, when did this happen? Was during the night? Yeah. Yes, ma'am.
2: You're in the muster room at the 21st Precinct, the nerve center. A call is coming through. You will follow the action taken pursuant to that call from this minute until the final report is written in the 124 room at the 21st Precinct.
1: All right, I'll send the officers right over there. Yeah, they'll be there right away. You just wait for them. What? Oh, yeah. You're welcome.
3: 21st Precinct. It's just lines on a map of the city of New York. Most of the 173,000 people wedged into the 9/10 of a square mile between Fifth Avenue and the East River wouldn't know if you asked them that they lived or worked in the 21st. Whether they know it or not, the security of their home is the job of the men of the 21st Precinct.
2: The 21st, 160 patrolmen, 11 sergeants, and 4 lieutenants, of whom I'm the boss. My name is Kennelly, Frank Kennelly. I'm captain in command of the 21st. I was working my day tour, 8 a.m. to 6 p.m. A light rain had fallen early in the morning, and the temperature had suddenly dropped, making the streets icy and treacherous. At 7:35, after I changed to my uniform, I sat in my office to begin reading and signing the reports and communications that had accumulated since I was last on duty 24 hours earlier. At 8:02, Sergeant Burns on TS rang into my office and told me the 8-4 platoon was ready to turn out. Lieutenant Gorman, the desk officer, pressed a button that rang a bell in the back room, and the 47 men who would patrol the streets of the 21st for the next 8 hours marched out in a military manner and formed ranks in front of the desk. As I walked out of my office, I crossed the muster room and went behind the desk where the roll call for entry in the blotter was being made by Lieutenant Gorman.
4: Turner.
5: Yes.
4: Underwood.
6: Here.
4: Weber.
7: Yes.
4: Weeks.
8: Present.
4: Wolf.
9: Yeah.
4: Zegar.
10: Present.
4: You want to take over, Captain?
2: Yeah. All right, men. A few things. We have instructions to assist the borough president's office in a survey of certain street conditions. Each of you will take note of any street opening now in progress on your post. You will talk to the foreman in charge of the job and ascertain what public utility or city department has opened the street, for what purpose, and the approximate date and time the repairs will be completed. All this information will be entered in your memorandum books and at the end of the tour will be transferred to a UF-20A and turned in to the desk officer. The streets and sidewalks are icy and dangerous today. In cases that so require, you will call the attention of householders and storekeepers to their legal obligations to remove ice from the sidewalks. That's all. Sergeant, post the platoon.
6: Platoon, dance, cut. Right, face. Forward, cut.
2: I'll be in my office, Lieutenant.
4: Yes, sir.
2: Sergeant.
11: Yes, sir.
2: Go ahead, take the call.
11: Yes, sir. 21st Precinct, Sergeant Burns.
2: Would you excuse me, please?
12: You'll have to take the business over here at the desk, mister.
11: Well, what kind of a wreck? Automobile?
12: Well, I'd just like to talk to the captain a minute.
4: What is it you want?
11: Was anyone hurt?
2: Oh, that's all right, Lieutenant. I'll talk to him. I know him.
11: Well, how bad? You need an ambulance?
2: Hello, Ralph. What can I do for
12: captain,
2: you?
12: Captain, how are you?
2: Oh, I'm fine. When did you get out of the service?
12: Oh, 2 or 3 months ago.
11: Yeah.
12: I'm in business again over at 697th. I opened a little radio and TV repair shop.
11: Well, what hospital?
2: Oh, yes. I think I passed the place. I didn't know it was
11: I'm
2: yours.
11: The officer's over there right away.
2: What is it you have on your mind?
12: Well, I got a kid brother, Paul.
2: Mm-hmm.
12: He's 16. He'll be 17. I'm a little worried about
11: him. Yeah, you just wait there.
2: Oh, well, come on in my office.
11: The officer will be right there.
12: He's a good kid, I guess. But he gets himself into some awful jams.
2: Go ahead.
12: Thanks.
2: All right, Ralph, have a seat.
12: Yeah, thanks.
2: What kind of jams?
12: Well, it might be the other kids he runs with in the neighborhood. I don't know.
2: Mm-hmm. Does he live in the precinct?
12: Oh, yeah. In the same block as the store. My mother. I used to live there, too, before I got married. My folks lived there for years. That's how I come to open the store on the block.
2: Well, what's this trouble he's had?
12: They had him down here last night.
2: Who?
12: The detectives, he said. They came around to the candy store. He hangs out with the other kids, and they picked him up. They brought him in here and talked to him a while. And then they let him go home.
2: Well, what'd they talk to him about?
12: Stealing. I don't think he'd done anything like that, though. What does he need it for? He doesn't need to steal.
2: Well, what specifically did they talk to him about?
12: About some flats in the neighborhood that had been broken into. And a store. Flores over on 2nd Avenue. One of the kids ran over and told my mother he'd been arrested. She got all excited and called me on the telephone at home. By the time I got here, they let him go.
2: Maybe they decided he had nothing to do with it.
12: Maybe. But what I would like, Captain, would be for you to talk to him. You know what I mean. I can't do it. He don't have much respect for what I say. And we got no father. He always said he wanted to be a cop. He still says it. I figure if you could talk to him, maybe that'll straighten him out. He'll realize what the score is.
2: Oh, wait a minute. I thought you said that you thought he didn't have anything to do with that stuff.
12: Well, to tell you the truth, I don't know what to think. My wife, Stella, can't stand him. She thinks he's sneaky. My mother thinks he's an angel. The kid, when you talk to him, butter wouldn't melt in his mouth. I don't know what to think. Would you talk to him, Captain?
2: Oh, that's a job for our youth patrolman.
12: Well, the kid needs somebody to make an impression on him, Captain. A real impression. Couldn't you just spend a couple of minutes with him as a personal favor to me?
2: All right, if you want.
12: I'll bring him in here this afternoon, if that's okay.
2: No, I don't think it'd be a good idea to talk here. He might be a little uneasy.
12: Yeah, he might at that after last night.
2: What time does he get home from school?
12: About 4, a little after.
2: Well, could you have him in your shop at 4:30? I'll come by and see him there.
12: Yeah, sure, that'd be fine. I'll have him there. 4:30 this afternoon.
2: Yeah, I'll see you there.
12: Thanks, Captain. Thanks a lot.
2: That's all right.
12: Bye.
2: Bye, Ralph.
5: Sergeant Burns.
2: Sergeant, ring the detectives for me.
5: Yes, sir. 21st Squad, Detective Cassidy.
2: This Captain Kennelly. Is Lieutenant King around?
5: No, sir. The lieutenant's swinging today.
2: Oh, yes. Look, somebody was talking to a boy up there last night about some burglaries. Paul Hance. Can you find out for me who was handling those squeals?
5: Yes, sir. It was me, Captain. What did you want to know?
2: Well, what about it? Was he right for them?
5: About breaking into the flats, I don't know for sure, Captain. But that kid was inside the florist shop for sure.
2: Oh, why'd you turn him out?
5: He denies the whole thing, and I had nothing to hold him on. Just the information from another kid that Paul showed him $20 and told him it came out of the shop. Paul says the other kid is a liar. He never had $20. Well, he still had $11 in his pocket.
2: Uh-huh.
5: I asked him where he got it. He said he wanted playing cards in a club room. The boy just sat here and lied to me for 2 hours. I'm polite. You never met anyone so polite. He's the politest liar I ever saw.
2: Well, what are you doing about him, Cassidy?
5: Well, I'm going to keep my eye on him and talk to him after every break-in.
2: His brother wants me to talk to him. See if I can straighten him out.
5: Does he?
2: Yep. I'm going to see him this afternoon.
5: Well, I wish you luck, Captain. That boy's a walking corkscrew.
2: At 4:15, sector car number 3 came by the house and drove me to 690 East 70th Street, an old law tenement building. The first floor had been converted to commercial purposes. The front rooms on one side were occupied by a beauty parlor. Those on the other by Ralph Hance's radio repair shop. I walked up the stoop and into the hall. Through the glass door, I could see a young woman sitting at the counter, thumbing through the pages of a magazine. Hello.
7: Oh, hello. You're that captain.
2: Captain Kennelly, yes.
7: Ralph's in the back. I'm his wife. Ralph! Let me turn this thing off. Ralph, that captain's here.
8: All right.
7: He's back there working on a rush job. The customer wants it back in time for the fight tonight. You're going to talk to the kid, huh, Paul?
2: That's right.
7: You're wasting your time. Ralph!
8: All right.
7: He'll smile at you and say, yes, sir, no, sir, and he'll go right out and do what he pleases. Boy, look at that casserole. The magazine gives you a recipe and a picture in color and tells you how to make it in every detail. You think it ever turns out like the picture? Never. Ralph!
8: 1 second.
7: You know, that kid's been lying and stealing since he was able to walk. He's just rotten, through and through. But don't quote me. Ralph's mother will jump down my throat. She thinks he's an angel.
12: Ah. Excuse me, Captain.
2: That's all right.
12: I was soldering a new condenser in the radio. I couldn't let it go. Sorry.
7: Well, where's Paul?
12: He'll be here.
7: Well, a captain's a busy man. Paul should be here waiting for the captain instead of the captain waiting for Paul.
2: Oh, it's just 4:30.
7: It's a waste of time and effort with that kid.
12: How do you know it's a waste of time and effort?
7: He's no good.
12: Now, you got no right to say that, Stella. Just because some kid in the neighborhood is mad at Paul and lied to the police about him, you got no right. The detectives let him go, didn't they?
7: Just because they couldn't prove it. I don't have to prove it. I know. So do you.
9: I don't know.
7: Sure. You're still a little boy. You listen to everything Mama tells you. If Mama told you to go jump in the river, you jump.
9: All right, Stella.
7: Mama tells you Paul's an angel, so he's an angel.
9: All right.
7: Well, it's true.
9: I'm sorry, Captain.
13: That's all right, but instead of arguing over what the truth is, I think we'd all do better for him if we pay a little more attention to the future. The boy needs help. Whether he's guilty or not, he's been suspected, been questioned by detectives. That might have some detrimental effect in itself. The job is to see that he's headed in the right direction and stays headed that way.
9: That's what I meant, Captain. That's why I wanted you to talk to him, exactly.
7: Oh, sure.
9: Paul?
14: No, it's not Paul. Me.
9: Well, where's Paul, Ma?
14: I didn't tell him to come. He's home.
9: But the captain made a special trip to talk to him. This is Captain Kennelly, Ma.
13: Miss Hans?
14: How do you do? There's nothing to talk about, so I didn't tell him. Why should he talk to the captain if there's nothing to talk about?
7: Something to talk about, all right.
14: Stella, I'm ashamed of you. Ashamed. Your own brother-in-law. You know that Paul is a good boy, a very good boy. He goes to school. Every day he goes to school and to church on Sunday. He's a good boy. But he would never do anything like that.
7: Go ahead, convince yourself.
14: I don't need to convince myself. I know my own sons. I know them better than anybody.
13: Well, there wouldn't be any harm in speaking to him, Mrs. Hans.
14: There's been plenty of harm already. To take a nice boy like that to the police station, to ask him all kinds of questions, to make a criminal out of him.
13: No one can make a criminal out of him, Mrs. Hans. He's going to do that himself.
14: A good boy like that. You know what it is, don't you? It's the neighborhood. No matter how good a boy he is, if he grows up in this neighborhood, he hasn't got a chance. You don't give him a chance.
13: I wouldn't say that, Mrs. Hans. Look at Ralph. He grew up in exactly the same place. He seems to have turned out okay.
3: Very little is written or said about one of the most important members of our armed forces. But he's accustomed to doing his work without fanfare or publicity. That's because he has a very personal relationship with the men around him. He's their chaplain. He hears their problems and gives them advice. He joins a couple in marriage, christens their children, gives them religious counsel. His job doesn't begin with reveille and end at taps. It's a 24-hour job when he's needed by the sick or wounded or imprisoned. No matter what his faith may have been before he joined the chaplain's corps, he's prepared to help men of any faith in their religious activities. To him come the most personal thoughts of the men he serves, for religion is always a personal thing. The problems are many times more complex than he would find in a civilian community, but he finds his reward in seeing those problems solved. The emergency furlough he's been able to arrange for a man with illness in the family. The private talk that helped a new recruit with a touch of homesickness. The words of encouragement and advice to a man in trouble. These are important to the people he serves. They are the things that make the chaplain an important part of life in the armed forces. Now back to 21st Precinct and Captain Frank Kennelly.
13: After a few more minutes of discussion, Mrs. Hans was finally convinced by her older son, Ralph, that no harm could possibly come from my speaking to Paul, and that the conversation might do a lot of good. We left Ralph and his wife in the shop, and Miss Hans reluctantly led the way out of the store to a building down the block, the house in which she resided. We walked up three floors to the flat she occupied with Paul.
14: Someday, if my sons ever become successful enough, maybe I'll live in a house with an elevator. Someday.
13: Well, I hope so.
14: The nice kitchen with a brand new icebox. He's in the kitchen with his homework, you'll see. He's doing his homework. He don't wait until the last minute late at night to do it. As soon as he comes from school. Well, that's a good boy, isn't it, if he's prompt with his homework?
13: Well, it's a good sign. You'll, let me talk to him alone, Miss Hans. I think that would be best.
14: Oh, yes, sure. I got some ironing in the bedroom to do.
13: Fine.
14: I got my keys someplace. Yeah, here it is. Paul?
9: Yeah, Ma?
14: You see? Homework. Come in, Captain.
13: Thank you.
14: Did you take an apple, Paul? There's some apples under the sink there.
9: No, I wasn't hungry, Ma. Hello.
13: Paul?
14: Paul, this is Captain Kennelly from the police station.
9: How do you do?
13: How are you, Paul?
14: Your brother was over there and talked to the captain today. You know, about what happened last night.
9: Uh-huh.
14: They decided it would be nice if Captain Kennelly came and talked to you.
15: About what?
16: Oh, just about you, Paul. In general.
15: Oh, sure. If you want. There's some coffee on the stove, Ma. Maybe Captain Kennedy would like a cup.
16: No, thanks. Not now. It's, Kennelly.
15: Oh, I'm sorry.
16: That's all right. A lot of people make mistakes.
14: Are you sure no coffee, Captain? It was just fresh this afternoon.
16: No, no, thank you.
14: Well, I gotta do some ironing in the bedroom.
15: All right, Ma.
14: You can talk, huh? Oh, Paul.
15: Yes, Ma?
14: If the captain changes his mind about the coffee, you'll pour him a cup, all right?
15: Sure.
14: There's milk in the ice box.
16: Oh, sit down, Paul.
15: Yes, sir.
16: What's that you're doing?
15: Solid geometry.
16: You good at it?
15: Yes, sir. Pretty good.
16: How about the rest of your subjects?
15: Pretty good.
16: Are your grades good enough so you can go on to college?
15: I'd like to. But I don't know. Ralph has got a lot of responsibilities now. I really should go to work after I finish high school and help out a little bit.
16: Ralph told me you said you wanted to be a cop.
15: Yes, sir. I thought about it.
16: It takes a long time to get in the job and a lot up here.
15: I know.
16: Also, you've got to have a clean record.
15: Yes, sir.
16: That's the first thing. Without that, nothing else does you any good.
15: What happened last night won't show up against me, will it? They just took me down to the police station and talked to me. I didn't know anything about breaking into any stores or anything like that.
16: No, no, that won't count against you. They've got to be convictions.
15: Oh. Would you like an apple, Captain?
16: No, thank you, Paul.
15: I think I'm ready for one myself now.
16: All right, go ahead.
15: I tell Marsh you ought to keep him in the icebox. She's been keeping him under the sink for years. I guess it's hard to change habits.
17: It is, yes.
15: You sure, Captain? No apple?
17: Positive.
15: Still no coffee either, huh?
16: No.
15: It'll only take a second.
16: No, I don't care for any, thanks.
15: Okay. Really good.
16: As a matter of fact, a conviction wouldn't only hurt you as far as getting on the cops is concerned. It'd make it kind of rough for you all around.
15: Yes, sir, I know.
16: Of course, there's case after case of boys getting in trouble and straightening themselves out afterwards.
15: And a lot of them never get straightened out, huh?
16: That's right. Never. One jam after another. All their lives.
15: I really didn't break in any place like that, Detective said.
16: Well, that's not why I'm here, Paul. Right now, it doesn't make much difference whether you did or not. We can't help what's happened.
15: I guess we can't.
16: But what happens in the future is entirely a different story.
15: Yes, sir.
16: You know, a kid breaks in someplace or mugs somebody for the thrill of it or to get a little money out of it, he's a loser. It just doesn't pay. Believe me. I've been in this job a long time. I've seen more kids than I could count, sitting just like you're sitting right now. Nothing's free, Paul. You got to pay for everything. And the hardest way to pay for it is with years out of your life. You can't earn them back. They're gone.
15: Yes, sir.
16: Oh, I know what you're thinking right now. This guy's giving me a lecture.
15: No, sir, I'm not thinking that.
16: Well, I am. I hate to give lectures and I hate to receive them. But this is one instance where it's called for.
15: I didn't break into any place, my word of honor.
16: I told you, that was beside the point.
15: Yes, sir.
16: The point is, what's going to happen from now on?
15: You got my word, Captain.
16: Your word for what?
15: I'm never going to get mixed up in anything like that.
16: Good.
15: You don't have to tell me it doesn't pay. I know it.
16: I'm glad you do, Paul.
15: It's a sucker deal. I want to make something of myself. I want to get on the cops or something like that. I want to get married like everybody else. Like Ralph. And have a family. You can't do that messing around with that other.
16: Okay, Paul. I think you understand what I was driving at.
15: Yes, sir, I do. And I really appreciate you coming over to talk to me like this. I know you didn't have to. When my brother asked you, you could have said, nuts, what do I care for the kid? Yeah, you could have said it. Well, I want to tell you something. If more cops would come around the kids' houses and sit in the kitchen like this and talk, there'd be a lot less trouble you'd have with, what do you call it, juvenile delinquency.
16: I thoroughly agree with you, Paul. That's why I'm here.
15: The only thing is, I don't go for getting picked up in a candy store by a detective and taken into the station house like I was last night. Being sat down in a chair and tossed a lot of questions. And then not being believed when I tell the truth.
16: You weren't mistreated in any way, were you?
15: No. Unless you want to call being arrested in front of all your friends being mistreated. Maybe it is. Well, I'll tell you the truth. I was getting mad up there last night. What's the use, I thought? Why go through this for nothing? If you're going to get the business like this, it might as well be for something. Okay, if they think you break into flats and stores and they won't believe anything else, go ahead, break into flats and stores. That's what I was thinking.
16: But you're not thinking that way anymore.
15: Oh, no, sir. Thanks to you.
16: Good. But don't blame the detectives. They've got their job to do.
15: Yes, they have. How about that cup of coffee now, Captain?
16: All right, I think I will, Paul.
15: Good. You take milk in it?
16: No, just black.
15: It's good and hot.
16: Well, that's the way I like it. Whoa, that's enough.
15: Sugar, Captain?
16: Please.
15: Ah, there's none in the bowl. I'll ask my ma.
16: Oh, that's all right.
15: Ma?
18: Yes, Paul?
15: Where's the sugar?
18: I'll come in and get it.
15: Okay.
16: Well, you didn't have to bother your mother. I like it this way, too.
15: She doesn't mind, I'm sure.
18: There's no sugar in the bowl?
15: No, Ma, it's empty.
18: Well, there's a 5-pound bag in the closet, Paul.
15: Over here? In this closet?
18: That's right. You see it?
15: Yeah, I see it, Ma, yeah.
18: He's a good boy, Captain. I've got a good boy.
16: I think he'll turn out that way, Miss Hance. A good boy. It was 5:15 when I returned to the station house. I signed the blotter and went into my office to read and sign reports and communications that had accumulated during the tour. At 6 o'clock, I changed from my uniform to civilian clothes and walked out into the muster room.
19: Oh, Captain. Did you get to talk to the Hance kid?
16: Yes, I spent about a half an hour with him in his house.
19: What do you think?
16: Ah, I think he might turn out all right.
19: Do you, Captain?
16: Yeah. He's an intelligent kid. Told me he wants to do the right thing. Seems to know the direction he's headed in.
19: Yes, sir, that's the trouble. He knows, but we don't.
16: I left Cassidy and went over behind the desk and signed the blotter to go off the job. It had started to snow as I walked to the subway. By the time I got off the train near my home in Queens, the streets were already covered. It continued to snow all night, and by morning, 6 inches of it was on the ground. I was due back on the job at 4 p.m. the next afternoon, but because of the weather, I started out a little early. I got into the station house at 3:25 and walked toward the desk to sign the blotter.
20: Hello, Captain.
16: Oh, Sergeant, what's doing?
20: Oh, it's a quiet tour.
16: Good. Except for the weather. I'll sign the blotter.
20: Yes, sir.
16: All right.
20: 21st Precinct, Sergeant Burns.
21: Hello, is Captain Kennelly there?
20: Oh, he's busy right now. Who's this calling, please?
21: This is Ralph Hance.
20: Ralph who?
21: Hance.

0: Who's this calling, please?
1: This is Ralph Hance.
0: Ralph who?
1: Hance. H-A-N-T-S. He knows me. I was there yesterday. He was to my shop. It's very important.
2: I'll be in my office, Sergeant.
0: Hold on a second, please. Captain?
2: Yeah.
0: Mr. Ralph Hance on the phone for you. He says he knows you.
2: Oh, yes. I'll take it on the extension here.
0: Yes, sir. Hold on, Mr. Hance. Captain Connelly will talk to you. All right, go ahead, Captain.
2: 21st Precinct, Captain Connelly.
1: Ralph Hance, Captain. I'm glad I caught you in.
2: Oh, what's the trouble, Ralph?
1: Don't you know? I thought maybe you could give me some help.
2: Well, I just now came in. What's the trouble?
1: Well, I was out on a service call. My wife says my mother came in the shop all excited. A detective was at the house and went through Paul's things. The detective told her another detective went to the school to get him.
2: Why?
1: I don't know. That's why I'm calling. My wife said my mother ran out and went to the police station. I don't know what happened. I thought everything was all right.
2: Well, so did I.
1: Can I find out something?
2: As soon as I do, Ralph. You call me back or come over here.
1: Did you see my mother there?
2: No, I told you. I just got in. You call me back, Ralph.
1: Yeah. All right, Captain.
2: In about a half an hour. Bye. Is Cassidy upstairs, Sergeant?
0: Yes, sir. I saw him go up about 20, 25 minutes ago. He had a kid with him.
2: Oh? 16, 17 years old. Good-looking kid. Blonde.
0: Yes, sir. Shall I ring upstairs for Cassidy?
2: No, I'll go up myself.
0: Yes, sir.
2: I'm going upstairs to the detective's, Red.
0: Yes, sir. Huh?
3: They took Paul again. They got him up there, up in the detective.
2: All right, Miss Hans.
3: You said it was all right. You said it was a good boy.
2: I'm going up to find out about it now.
3: Please, Captain, tell them he's a good boy. He is. He did nothing.
2: Now, look, Miss Hans, there's nothing you can do here now. You better go on home.
3: Yes, that's what the detectives told me, but there must be something. There must.
2: You better go on home. I spoke to Ralph, and he's going to call me back.
3: Oh, my poor boy.
2: When he does, I'll tell him everything I can find out. Now, you better go on home.
3: You tell Ralph. You tell him.
2: I will, yes.
0: Hello, Captain.
2: Hi, Novak. Cassidy.
4: Hello, Captain.
2: You, got Paul Hance in here, huh?
4: Yes, sir. He's sitting in the lieutenant's office.
2: Lieutenant King with him?
4: No, sir. I'm waiting for him to get back to talk to him.
2: What's the trouble?
4: There was a candy store broken into on 2nd Avenue last night. They took about $40 in cash, 2 boxes of cigars, and lifted a postage stamp machine off the counter.
2: Yeah?
4: We got some information on it this afternoon and picked up one boy. He admitted being in on the deal. He said Paul Hance was with him. We went over to Paul's house this afternoon and found the stamp machine under his bed. I sent down and got him out of school.
2: Uh-huh.
4: In addition to this, he now admits burglarizing the florist in 3 flats in the neighborhood.
2: I want to talk to him.
4: Yes, sir. Help yourself, Captain.
2: Well, Paul, looks like we wasted a lot of time yesterday, huh?
5: Yes, sir, I guess we did.
2: You're in it up to here now, Paul. I don't know what the cure is, do you?
5: Look, I know I've been greasing you along, you and my mother and my brother.
4: And even me.
5: But I made a mistake, that's all. I made a mistake, and I'm sorry.
2: So did I, Paul. I made a mistake, too.
0: First Precinct, Sergeant Burns. Who shot? Well, where is this? Wait just a minute. Don't talk so fast. That's 3422, is that right? Yeah? And arrest him. Well, who shot him? Oh? Yeah, yeah. Well, who are you? All right, now, just take it easy. Calm down now. Talk slowly. All right. All right,
2: and so it goes, around the clock, through the week, every day, every year. A police precinct in the city of New York is a flesh-and-blood merry-go-round. Anyone can catch the brass ring, or the brass ring can catch anyone.
6: 21st Precinct, a factual account of the way the police work in the world's largest city, is presented with the official cooperation of the Patrolmen's Benevolent Association, an organization of more than 20,000 members of the Police Department, City of New York. Everett Sloan in the role of Captain Connelly. Featured in tonight's cast were Eileen Palmer, Bryna Rayburn, Wendell Holmes, Joe DeSantis, Santos Ortega, and Martin Newman. 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
3: Sherlock Holmes.

0: We present Barry Foster as Sherlock Holmes and David Buck as Dr. Watson in a new dramatization of the short stories by Sir Arthur Conan Doyle. The Copper Beeches, dramatized by Michael Bakewell, with Rosemary McHale as Violet Hunter and Tony Church as Mr. Rootcastle.
1: Look at this, Watson. Just look at this. It marks my 0 point by Nadir.
2: Dear Mr. Holmes, I am very anxious to consult you as to whether I should or should not accept a situation which has been offered to me as governess.
3: Yes.
2: I shall call at 10:30 tomorrow if I do not inconvenience you. Yours faithfully, Violet Hunter.
3: Can you deny that I have touched bottom, Watson? My practice will soon degenerate into an agency for recovering lost lead pencils. Oh, the days of the great cases are past. Man, at least criminal man, has lost all enterprise and originality.
2: But it is 10:30 now.
3: Oh, and that, if I'm not mistaken, is her step upon the stair.
1: Oh, well. Let us resign ourselves to the inevitable.
4: Mr. Sherlock Holmes?
3: Yes, my dear young lady, do come in. My colleague, Dr. Watson, is Violet Hunter. Yeah.
4: You will excuse me troubling you, I'm sure. But I have had a very strange experience, Mr. Holmes. I have no parents or relations from whom I could ask advice, so I thought that you would perhaps be kind enough to tell me what I should do.
3: To judge from your brief note, Miss Hunter, your problem does not sound to be altogether in my line, but pray take a seat and tell me all about it. I shall be happy to do anything that I can to serve you.
4: You are most kind, Mr. Holmes. I knew that I could rely on your courtesy. I have been a governess for 5 years in the family of Colonel Spence Munro. But 2 months ago, the Colonel received an appointment in Nova Scotia, so that I found myself without a situation. I advertised and I answered advertisements without success. At last, the little money which I had saved began to run short, and I was at my wit's end as to what I should do. There is a well-known agency for governesses in the West End called Westaways, and there I used to call about once a week in order to see whether anything had turned up which might suit me. Westaways was the name of the founder of the business, but it is really managed by Miss Stoper. She sits in her own little office, and the ladies who are seeking employment wait in the anteroom and are then shown in one by one when she consults her ledgers and sees whether she has anything which would suit them.
3: Mm-hmm.
4: Well, when I called last week, I was shown into the little office as usual, but I found that Miss Stoper was not alone.
2: What is the name of this young lady, Miss Stoper?
5: Miss Violet Hunter, Mr. Rootcastle.
4: A prodigiously stout man with a very smiling face and a great heavy chin which rolled in fold upon fold over his throat sat at her elbow with a pair of glasses on his nose looking very earnestly at me.
2: That will do. She's the one. I could not ask for anything better. Capital, capital.
4: Sir?
2: You are looking for a situation, miss?
4: Yes,
2: as
4: sir.
2: Governess?
4: Yes, sir.
2: And what salary do you ask?
4: I had £4 a month in my last place with Colonel Spence Munro.
2: Sweated labour, sweated labour. How could anyone offer so pitiful a sum to a lady with such attractions and accomplishments?
4: Oh, my accomplishments, sir, may be less than you imagine. A little French, a little German, music and drawing.
2: Well, that is all beside the question. The point is, have you or have you not the bearing and deportment of a lady? There it is in a nutshell. If you have not, you are not fitted for the rearing of a child who may some day play a considerable part in the history of the country. But if you have, why, then, how could any gentleman ask you to accept anything under 3 figures? Your salary with me, madam, would commence at £100 a year.
5: Very generous. I'm sure you will agree, Miss Hunter.
4: Yes, Mr.
2: It is also my custom to advance to my young ladies half their salary beforehand so that they meet any little expenses of their journey at wardrobe.
4: That is most considerate. May I ask where you live, sir?
2: Hampshire. Charming rural place, the Copper Beeches, 5 miles on the far side of Winchester.
4: And my duties, sir, I should be glad to know what they would be.
2: Oh, one child, just the one. A dear little romper, 6 years old. Oh, if you could see him killing cockroaches with a slipper. Smack, smack, smack. Three gone before you can say knife.
4: My sole duties, then, would be to take charge of a single child.
2: No, not the sole. Not the sole, my dear young lady. Your duty would be to obey any little commands my wife might give you, provided always that there were such commands as a lady might with propriety obey. You see no difficulties.
4: I should be happy to make myself useful.
2: Quite so. In dress, now, for example, we are faddy people, you know. If you were asked to wear any dress which we might give you, you would not object to our little whim, eh?
4: No.
2: Or to sit here, or sit there, that would not be offensive to you.
4: No, not at all.
2: Or to cut your hair quite short before you come to us. You would not object to that, eh?
4: I could hardly believe my ears, Mr. Holmes. As you can see, my hair is somewhat luxuriant.
3: Indeed, Miss Hunter.
4: It has been considered artistic. Its chestnut colour is quite distinctive.
3: Yes.
4: I could not dream of sacrificing it.
2: Miss Hunter, I'm afraid it is quite essential. It is a little fancy of my wife's, and ladies' fancies, you know, Miss Hunter, must be consulted.
4: I am sorry, but it is quite impossible.
2: You won't cut your hair?
4: No, sir, I really could not.
2: Then that quite settles the matter. I had better inspect a few more of your young ladies, Miss Stuber.
5: Of course, Mr. Rucastle. Do you desire your name to be kept upon the books, Miss Hunter?
4: If you please, Miss Stuber.
5: It seems rather useless if you refuse excellent offers in such a fashion. You can hardly expect us to exert ourselves to find another such opening for you. Good day to you, Miss Hunter. Show the next young lady in, if you please.
4: Well, Mr. Holmes, when I got back to my lodgings and found little enough in the cupboard and unpaid bills on the table, I began to ask myself whether I had not been rather foolish. After 2 days, I was going to ask whether the place was still open, and then I received a letter from Mr. Rucastle, offering me £120 a year.
3: Good Lord.
4: He said his wife was attracted by my description and was anxious for me to come. He was firm about my hair, but hoped that the increased salary might recompense me.
3: And that was all?
4: He said that his wife wished me to wear a particular electric blue dress indoors in the mornings.
6: Sounds very peculiar to me.
4: It belonged to his daughter, who has gone to Philadelphia.
3: Odder still.
4: I have made up my mind to accept, Mr. Holmes. I thought, however, that before taking the final step, I should like to submit the whole matter to your consideration.
3: Well, Miss Hunter, if your mind is made up, that settles the question.
4: But you would not advise me to refuse.
3: I confess it is not a situation I should like a sister of mine to apply for.
4: But the money, Mr. Holmes, the money!
3: It is, but that is what makes me uneasy. Why should they give you £120 a year when they could have their pick for £40?
4: Well, there seems to me to be only one possible explanation. Mr. Rucastle seemed to be a very kind, good-natured man. Is it not possible that his wife is a lunatic? That he humours her fancies in every way to prevent an outbreak?
3: Even if that were so, it does not seem to me to be a very nice household for a young lady.
6: I agree.
4: I thought that if I told you all the circumstances, you would understand afterwards if I wanted your help. I should feel so much stronger if I felt that you were behind me.
3: Oh, you may carry that feeling away with you at any time, day or night. A telegram would bring me to your help.
4: Oh, then that is enough for me. I shall go down to Hampshire quite easy in my mind now. My poor hair will be shorn tonight. And I shall leave for Winchester tomorrow. Thank you, Mr. Holmes. You have been most considerate and reassuring.
1: Your little problem promises to be the most interesting which has come my way for months. You may rely on me.
4: Good day, gentlemen.
6: Good day, Miss Hunter. At least she seems to be a young lady well able to take care of herself.
1: She will need to be. I am much mistaken if we do not hear from her before many days have passed.
2: Holmes, I'm thinking of turning in.
3: Huh?
2: You're going to be at that all night?
3: I rather fancy so.
2: What is it?
3: Acetone analysis.
2: Oh.
3: Now, be a good fellow, will you, and let me get on with it.
2: Yeah.
6: Good night, then. Telegram, Holmes.
7: From Miss Hunter.
6: Do you think so?
7: Get the Bradshaw, will you, Watson?
6: What does she say?
7: Please be at the Black Swan Hotel at Winchester midday tomorrow. Do come, I am at my wit's end. Will you come with me?
6: Yes, of course. There's a train at 9:30. It is due in at Winchester at 11:30.
8: Everything looks so bright and clear on a day like this. Look at the roofs of that farm over there.
7: You know, Watson, that is one of the curses of a mind with a turn like mine. I look at those farmhouses, and the only thought which comes to me is of the impunity with which crime may be committed there.
8: Oh, horrifying.
7: They always fill me with a certain horror. It is my belief, Watson, founded upon my experience, that the lowest and vilest alleys in London do not present a more dreadful record of sin than does the smiling and beautiful countryside.
8: But how can you possibly maintain such an idea?
7: The reason is very obvious. The pressure of public opinion can do in the town what the law cannot accomplish. There is no lane so vile that the scream of a tortured child or the thud of a drunkard's blow does not beget sympathy and indignation among the neighbours. And then the whole machinery of justice is ever so close that a word of complaint can set it going. And there is but a step between the crime and the dock. But look at these lonely houses, each in its own fields, filled for the most part with poor, ignorant folk who know little of the law. Think of the deeds of hellish cruelty, the hidden wickedness which may go on year in, year out in such places, and none the wiser. Had this lady who appeals to us for help gone to live in Winchester, I should never have had a fear for her. It is the 5 miles of country which makes the danger. Still, it is clear that she is not personally threatened.
8: No, if she can come to Winchester to meet us, she can get away.
7: Quite so, she has her freedom.
8: What can be the matter, then? Can you suggest no explanation?
7: I have devised 7 separate explanations, each one of which would cover the facts as far as we know them. But which of these is correct can only be determined by the fresh information which shall no doubt be waiting for us. Ah, well, there is the tower of the cathedral, and we shall learn soon enough what is driving Miss Hunter out of her wits.
4: East, Mr. Holmes, my theory which I mentioned at Baker Street has no foundation. Mrs. Rucastle is not mad. She is silent and morose, but sane enough, and much younger than her husband.
9: Is she his second wife, eh?
4: Yes. Alice, the daughter of his first wife, left for Philadelphia because she had an unreasoning aversion for her stepmother.
9: How do you know that?
4: Mr. Rucastle told me.
9: And what about your little charge?
4: I have never seen so utterly spoilt and so ill-natured a creature. One moment he's in a savage fit of passion, the next he's sulky. His only amusement is in giving pain. He pulls the wings off flies. He traps birds and mice and then torments them.
9: Oh, I stop this.
4: But he has little to do with my story.
9: Oh, I'm glad of all details, whether they seem to you to be relevant or not. Now, what about the servants?
4: There are 2, a man and his wife. Toller is a rough, uncouth man. He smells of drink all the time, yet no one seems to take any notice. His wife is very tall and strong, sour-faced. As silent as Mrs. Rucastle, but even less amiable.
9: Mm-hmm. Now, to your story.
4: For the first day or two, life was very quiet. And then, on the third day, Mrs. Rucastle came down after breakfast and whispered something to her husband.
10: Yes, yes, of course, my dear. Miss Hunter, we are very much obliged to you for falling in with our little whims so far as to cut your hair. I assure you it has not detracted one iota from your appearance. Now, let us see how the electric blue dress will become you. You will find it laid out on the bed in your room.
4: It had obviously been worn before, but it could not have been a better fit if I had been measured for it. I went down to the drawing room, which stretches along the whole of the front of the house. There are three long windows which go right down to the floor. A chair had been placed close to the central window with its back turned towards it.
10: Be so kind as to sit down here, Miss Hunter. The dress looks well on her, doesn't it, my dear?
11: It is all that we could have desired.
10: Do you read Punch, Miss Hunter?
5: Rarely, Mr. Rucastle.
10: Then you do not know the anecdote of the curate's egg.
5: Curate's egg?
10: A curate was taking breakfast at the table of his bishop, and his egg turned out to be a bad one. I'm afraid you've got a bad egg, said the bishop. No, no, my lord, I assure you, stammered the curate. Parts of it are excellent. Oh, the man summoning the steward. Look here, steward, if this is coffee, I want tea. But if this is tea, I wish for coffee. Oh, the man who wrote to the paper, I used your soap 2 years ago, since when I have used no other.
4: I laughed until I was quite weary, but Mrs. Rucastle never so much as smiled. 2 days later, we went through the same performance. You can imagine how curious I became. They were always very careful to turn my face away from the window, so that I began to be consumed with desire to see what was behind my back. My hand mirror had been broken, and on the next occasion I concealed a piece of glass in my handkerchief. In the midst of my laughter, I put the handkerchief to my eyes and was able, with a little management, to see all that was happening. Yeah. The Southampton Road runs past the house, and there was a man standing there looking in earnestly at me. I lowered my handkerchief and saw Mrs. Rucastle's eyes fixed upon me.
11: Jethro, there is some impertinent fellow on the road there who is staring at Miss Hunter.
10: No friend of yours, I trust.
5: I know no one in these parts.
10: Then kindly turn round and motion him to go away.
4: I did as I was told, Mr. Holmes, and the same instant Mrs. Rucastle drew down the blind. That was a week ago, and since then I have not sat again in that window, nor have I worn the blue dress.
7: Pray continue, Miss Hunter. The whole story has the most fascinating features.
4: My next experience was a very strange one. I felt rather sentimental about my hair, and I kept it in a coil at the bottom of my trunk. Some days ago, I was going through an old chest of drawers in my room. The bottom drawer was locked, but I had a key that fitted it. You will never guess what I found inside.
7: Pray enlighten us.
4: It was my coil of hair. Or rather, it wasn't, for mine was still in my trunk, but I assure you it was absolutely identical. Isn't that extraordinary?
7: Extraordinary.
4: My suspicions were thoroughly aroused, Mr. Holmes, and I decided to explore the house. But I had to be careful because of the dog.
7: Dog?
4: A giant mastiff. It's kept locked up in an outhouse by the kitchen during the day, but they let it out at nights to patrol the grounds. I saw it the other night, in the moonlight, by the copper beeches. It is as big as a calf.
7: But what is it they're plotting?
4: That's just the point, Mr. Holmes. The north wing of the house is uninhabited, but I noticed that one of the windows is kept shuttered. Mr. Rucastle told me that he used it as a dark room, but I felt sure there was something about it that I was not meant to know. Yesterday, I decided to have a look at it.
6: How very brave of you.
4: The north wing is always kept locked. In the evening, I saw Toller coming out of there carrying a black linen bag. He was very drunk, and he left the key in the door. I turned the key, and I went in. There was a little passage in front of me. It was unpapered and uncarpeted. Round the corner, there were three doors. The centre door was closed and barricaded with one of the bars of an iron bed, padlocked to a ring in the wall. Suddenly, I heard a noise within the room. My nerves failed me completely and I ran.
10: Dear Miss Hunter, I thought it must be you when I saw the door open.
5: I'm so frightened.
10: My dear young lady, what has frightened you?
5: I was foolish enough to go into the north wing. It was so lonely and eerie that I was scared out of my wits.
10: Only that?
5: What do you mean?
12: Why do you think I lock this door?
13: I can't imagine.
12: To keep people out who have no business there.
13: I'm sure if I'd known.
12: Well, you know now, and if you ever put your foot over that threshold again, I'll throw you to the mastiff.
14: And that is why I sent you the wire, Mr. Holmes. It was easy enough to get away this morning, but I must be back by 3, for Mr. and Mrs. Rucastle are going out for the evening.
9: Indeed. Now, tell me, Miss Hunter, in what state was Toller when you left this morning?
14: He was hopelessly drunk. Ah. I heard his wife say she could do nothing with him.
9: Is there a cellar with a good strong lock?
14: Yes, the wine cellar.
9: Now, you seem to have acted all through this matter like a brave and sensible girl. Do you think you can perform one more feat?
14: I will try.
9: Watson and I will be at the Copper Beaches at 7 o'clock, by which time the Rucastles will have departed and Toller, I trust, will be incapable. There remains only Mrs. Toller. If you can contrive to send her into the cellar and then turn the key upon her, you would facilitate matters immensely.
14: I'll do it.
9: I am sure that you understand there is only one possible explanation. You were brought to the Copper Beaches to impersonate the person who is imprisoned in that room. Alice, the daughter of Mr. Rucastle's first marriage, who is supposed to be in Philadelphia. Her hair had been cut off, possibly in some illness, and that is why yours had to be sacrificed also. It was her tresses that you found.
14: And the blue dress?
9: Was obviously well known to her fiancé, the man who watched you from the road. Mr. Rucastle made you laugh so that he would think you were perfectly happy and made you motion him to go away. The dog is let loose at night as a further precaution. So much is fairly clear. The most serious point in the case is the disposition of the child.
15: What has that to do with it?
9: As a medical man, you frequently gain light on the tendencies of a child by studying the parents.
15: Yes.
9: The reverse holds true. The child is abnormally cruel, which bodes ill for the girl who is in the parents' power. However, you must hasten away, Miss Hunter. At 7 o'clock, we will be with you. Well, Miss Hunter, have you managed it?
14: Don't you hear? That is Mrs. Toller in the cellar.
9: Ah.
14: Her husband is flat out on the kitchen rug. Here are his keys.
9: You've done well indeed. Now lead the way, and we shall soon see the end of this black business.
14: This is the door to the north wing, the one that Toller left open. Down this passage. This is the door to the shuttered room, Mr. Holmes.
9: Well, the bar crossage should not constitute too grave an obstacle. We can simply cut the cord which holds it in position. Remove the bar, Watson, if you please. Now, try this one. Nope. Nor that one either. No, these are the only keys, Miss Hunter.
14: Yes.
9: Yes, the scoundrel must keep it always with him. No sound from within. I trust that we're not too late. Watson, I shall need your shoulder to help break down the door. Stand away, Miss Hunter. Are you ready, Watson?
15: Ready. Ah.
13: Keep going!
9: There's been some villainy here. Rucastle has guessed your intentions, Miss Hunter, and has carried off his victim.
13: But how?
9: Through a skylight.
15: Ah,
9: we shall soon see how he manages it. Be so good as to help me up, Watson.
15: Send
9: him
15: back.
9: Ah, yes. Here's the end of a long, light ladder against the eaves.
15: Ah.
9: That's how he did it.
13: But that is impossible. The ladder was not there when the Rucastles went away.
9: It is certainly curious. It must have been quite an athletic feat for someone of Mr. Rucastle's constitution.
15: Then why carry her away from the outside when he could perfectly easily unlock the door?
9: I can only conceive that he wanted to confuse Miss Hunter. He pretended to go away and then returned secretly and abducted his daughter. He is a clever and dangerous man. I should not be very much surprised if this were he whose step is on the stairs! Watson, I think that it would be as well for you to have your pistol ready.
15: Very well. I warned you, Miss Hunter.
16: What have you done with your daughter?
15: Where is she? It is for me to ask you that, you thieves. Spies and thieves. I have caught you. You are in my power now. And I know how to serve you.
13: He's gone for the gun.
16: I have my revolver, Miss Hunter.
9: Quickly, let us go down to the front door.
17: my God, my God. The dog's got loose. It's 2 days since he was fed. He's got the master.
18: So?
19: It is Carla, I presume.
17: Yes, sir.
19: Go and release your wife from the cellar. Here are the keys.
17: Yes, sir.
19: Now, Watson, let us see what can be done for the wretched Rucastle.
20: It is a pity you didn't let me know what you were planning, for I would have told you that your pains were wasted.
21: It is clear that Mrs. Toller knows more about this business than any of us.
20: I will soon explain it all to you, sir. I'd have done so sooner if I'd not been locked in the cellar.
21: Now, just sit yourself down, Mrs. Toller, and tell us what happened.
20: Miss Alice was not a happy girl. Her father never treated her right after he married again, and it got much worse after she met that Mr. Fowler.
22: Her fiancé?
20: She met him at a friend's house. It seems she had rights of her own by her mother's will, and Mr. Rucastle was determined the money shouldn't go out of the house. He wanted her to sign a paper so that he could have the use of the money, even if she married, but she wouldn't do it. He kept going on at her until the poor thing got brain fever and had to have all her lovely hair cut off. But that young Mr. Fowler, he stuck to her as true as a man could be.
21: And so Rucastle locked up his daughter and got Miss Hunter down from London to impersonate her.
20: That was it, sir.
21: But Mr. Fowler, being a determined man, sought out your acquaintance and persuaded you, by certain arguments, metallic or otherwise, that your interests were the same as his.
20: Mr. Fowler was always a very kind-spoken, free-handed gentleman.
21: And in this way he managed that your good man should have no want of drink, and that a ladder should be ready at the moment when your master had gone out.
20: You might have been there all the time, sir. You have it, just as it happened.
21: Well, let us trust that after so many tribulations they may find happiness. Watson, will that blackguard Rucastle live?
17: His throat is badly torn, but I fancy he'll survive.
21: Yes. Oh, if I'm not mistaken, the country surgeon is arriving with a distressed-looking woman whom I take to be Mrs. Rucastle. Our being here may be considered somewhat questionable. I think it is high time that we escorted Miss Hunter back to Winchester.
0: That was Barry Foster as Sherlock Holmes and David Buck as Dr. Watson in The Copper Beeches by Sir Arthur Conan Doyle. Dramatized for radio by Michael Bakewell. Violet Hunter was played by Rosemary McHale, Jethro Rucastle by Tony Church, and Mrs. Toller by Zena Walker. Miss Stoper, Irene Sutcliffe, Mrs. Rucastle, Stella Tanner, and Toller by William Edel. The play was directed in our Birmingham studios by Vanessa Whitburn.
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24: Tudor Queen, the queen of canned meats. 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
25: Once upon a time there was an engineer.
26: Choo-choo Charlie was his name, we hear.
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0: 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Understand?
1: Are you willing to undertake a dangerous mission behind enemy lines, knowing that you may never return alive?
2: What you have just heard is the question asked during the war of agents of the OSS. Ordinary citizens who to this question answered, yes.
1: This is Cloak and Dagger.

0: Black warfare, espionage, international intrigue. These are the weapons of the OSS. In today's adventure,
1: Windfall,
0: the part of McAllister is played by Les Tremaine. Jan Miner plays Jen, and Mike Slade is played by Bill Quinn. The story is suggested by actual incidents recorded in the Washington files of the Office of Strategic Services. A story that can now be told.
2: We had three new guests at the lodge at Noirmont that day. The first one blew in just after lunch, and I recognized him right away. At least I thought I did. I didn't know who he was, you understand, but I thought I knew what he was. A fellow American, for one thing, and probably a member of the diplomatic mission at Bern. I wish now that that was all he had been.
3: Do you have a reservation for me?
4: The name, monsieur?
3: Haywood. Frederick Haywood.
4: One moment, monsieur.
2: I made a mental note of that name as I shuffled my cards and dealt myself another hand of solitaire. I was sitting in the lobby close to the desk, and not by accident either. I made it my business to catch the names of new arrivals. If you know a man's name, he's usually more willing to sit down at a card table with you. And if the guests at Noirmont didn't play cards with me, how could I eat?
3: Well, clerk, do you have the reservation or not?
4: Yes, here it is, monsieur. It was phoned in yesterday from Bern. Your room is being prepared now, sir.
3: Let me know when it's ready. I'll be in the bar.
2: I went to work then. I followed him into the bar. I was sure by then that I'd size him up right. A secretary or a file clerk who'd come to the lodge to ski and relax. He was ripe for picking, I figured. I found him at a table by the window, looking out over the mountains of snow and ice and down into the green valley where Switzerland became France. Nazi-occupied France. Welcome to Noirmont, Mr. Haywood.
3: Huh? Who are you?
2: My name's Slade, Mike Slade. I heard you ask for your reservation. I couldn't help overhearing your name.
3: You're an American?
2: That's right. You mind if I sit down? Thanks. Up here to do a little skiing, I suppose.
3: Perhaps.
2: Planning to stay long?
3: That depends.
2: Oh, on what?
3: On a number of things, none of which are your business.
2: Relax, Mr. Haywood. You don't have to be afraid to talk to me. I'm not on the enemy's side. In fact, I'm not on anybody's side. I'm just a plain, ordinary private citizen.
3: Oh, and what are you doing in Switzerland?
2: He asked, so I told him a whole sad story. How I'd shipped out of San Francisco when I was 15, how I'd jumped ship in Shanghai, how I'd spent the next 25 years gambling my way around the world. Till I hit it big, knocking over a roulette wheel in Paris for $1 million.
3: So you're up here blowing your $1 million, huh, Slade?
2: No, not exactly. Didn't last long enough to blow. A week after I won it, the Germans marched into Paris, and my money wasn't worth a thin dime. I got away and landed up here at Noirmont, and been waiting ever since.
3: Waiting? For what?
2: Why, for someone to win this war, of course.
3: Someone? Anyone, you mean?
2: Oh, I'm not too particular, Mr. Haywood. Like I say, I don't play sides. I'm what they call a neutral, I guess.
3: A neutral American, huh?
2: Well, it's been a long time since I was in America. I just want them to get the war over with somehow so Jen and I can get out of here.
3: Jen?
2: My girl, Winston Haywood. She's one of the skiing instructors here at the lodge. And when I go, she's promised to go with me.
3: I see. I'll go see if my room's ready.
2: Oh, wait a minute. How about another drink?
3: No, thanks.
2: Well, look, if you're not doing anything tonight and you'd like a little game of stud...
3: No, thanks, no.
2: It's as good a way as any to pass the evening up here.
3: Maybe, but I'm rather particular about the kind of men I gamble with, Slade. Especially the kind of Americans.
2: Oh, well. I figured some guys couldn't help being patriots. Me, I had other things to worry about. Not enough money in my jeans to pay for my room at the end of the week and no stud game in sight.
5: Hello, Mike.
2: Jen. How are you, baby?
5: Well, I came into the bar a few minutes ago, but you were talking to somebody here. Who was he?
2: Oh, a guy named Haywood, an American. Just checked in from Bern.
5: From Bern? But Mike, he couldn't have.
2: What do you mean?
5: Well, after that heavy snow last night, he couldn't have come by automobile. And you know perfectly well the train from Bern doesn't arrive for another 3 hours.
2: Hey, I forgot about that. And how the devil did he get here?
5: There's only one way. He must have walked.
2: Walked all the way from Bern?
5: Of course not. He walked from down there, in the valley. He came across the French border.
2: Baby, you're forgetting there's a war on. There aren't any Americans touring France these days.
5: No, but there are some fighting for France. Fighting with the French Marquis.
2: I don't know what you're talking...
5: American intelligence agents, Mike.
2: Hey, wait a minute. Maybe you've got something there. That would explain why Haywood brushed me off that way. He must be one of those OSS guys we heard about. It was the only answer. I didn't think much of it. I figured an OSS agent just out of occupied France wouldn't have enough money to finance a game of studs, so I went looking for someone who would.
1: We wish two rooms, clerk. One for Wierstadt, one for myself.
2: Krauts were Krauts, and you didn't have to be a patriot like Haywood not to like them. But I figured if these two guys at the desk were a couple of jokers on a holiday, they'd be well healed.
1: Well, the service is ridiculous. Ridiculous, that's all I can say.
2: Welcome to Noirmont, gentlemen.
1: Danke. Well, clerk, what about those rooms?
2: I don't believe I quite caught your names, gentlemen.
1: If you please, my friend, we are trying to get accommodation.
4: I am sorry, Herr Keitel. All I can give you and Herr Wierstadt is a double room.
1: There are no single ones?
4: No, sir. The American who arrived today took the last one.
6: Oh. An American arrived today?
2: I'm an American, too. Slade's my name, Mike Slade.
3: But it was not you who just came.
2: No. I've been around for nearly 3 years.
4: The new guest is Mr. Haywood.
3: Mr. Haywood, eh? And his room?
4: 18.
3: Room 18.
2: I'm in 27 myself, gentlemen. If you'd be interested in a friendly game of stud poker this evening,
3: I'd be... not, Herr Slade. I'm afraid we are going to be busy this evening. Nicht wahr, Keitel?
1: Yeah, that is true. We are going to be very busy.
2: So that took care of my last chance to put some meat on my thin bankroll. Jen and I had dinner at the lodge that night. Then I walked her back to her cottage above the hotel. The moon was bright. Dry snow squeaked under our feet. It was the same as any other night at Noirmont. It seemed the same anyway. Even the things we talked about were the same.
5: You must be patient, Mike. We will leave Noirmont someday.
2: Yeah, but when and how? We'll never get out until I lay my hands on some dough. Big dough, I mean. Not the kind I can win from a bunch of yokels who don't know two pair from a straight.
5: Your government would send you home, maybe, Mike.
2: Yeah, sure, and shove me in the army. Only they don't have any use for a guy my age, and that makes it mutual. Besides, they wouldn't let you go with me.
5: But I would wait. And when the war is over...
2: No dice, kid. When I go, you go. So the answer is still money.
5: Oh, Mike! But... Listen.
2: Oh, Lord, sounds like somebody's been hurt. Come on, honey.
5: Down this way, Mike. There's something lying in the snow.
2: Yeah. That must be him.
5: Mike, it's the American, Mr. Haywood.
2: It was Haywood, all right. But it didn't look much like him anymore. His nose was broken and the rest of his face was pushed out of shape. And Lord knows what else they've done to him.
7: You, Slade.
2: All right, take it easy, fella. We'll get the doctor at the lodge.
7: No, you, Shoo, Slade. Shoo.
2: You understand him, Jen?
5: It sounds as if he's saying shoo.
7: Yes. Shoo. Heel. Left shoe.
5: The heel of his left shoe.
7: Back, Alistair.
2: What? What was that? McAllister?
7: Yes. To...
5: He's fainted. I'll get Dr. Gunther, Mike.
2: Never mind Dr. Gunther, Jen. He's dead.
5: Dead? No. How could it have happened? You think he fell from the rock up there?
2: No, baby, he didn't fall from any rock. He fell into the hands of a couple of Germans. It was all clear by then. Haywood had been an OSS agent. And the only winter sports the Krauts had come to Noirmont for was torturing and beating him. It was tough, plenty tough, but then I still had problems, too. I unlaced Haywood's left boot and slipped it off his foot.
5: What are you doing, Mike?
2: Finding out what Hitler's happiness boys were after.
5: Look, the heel slips right off the shoe.
2: Yeah, and there's something inside it. Wait a minute. There.
5: Mike! It's a little cylinder. It looks like a bullet.
2: That's no bullet, baby. It's a cylinder of microfilm.
5: Microfilm? Pictures. Of what, though?
2: I don't know. Whatever it is, it's important. Whatever's important is valuable.
5: What are you thinking, Mike?
2: Me? I'm thinking about you and me, sweetheart.
5: You mean?
2: Never mind. Now, look, you take this film and get back to your cottage and hide it. As far as anybody's concerned, you weren't with me when I found Haywood's body.
5: I don't understand.
2: You will. Get going, baby.
5: But what are you going to do?
2: Not a thing. Just sit around and cool my heels and wait for a guy named McAllister. Of course, I had to report Haywood's death. I reported it to Dr. Gunther, the house physician at the lodge.
8: This is terrible. Such a tragic accident.
2: I didn't say it was an accident, Doctor.
8: Oh, but it was, of course.
2: Now, wait a minute.
8: I said so. And I am the doctor.
2: Yeah, but you can't...
8: Herr Haywood slipped and fell from a rock. We will all do our best to see that there's no another such tragedy. Will we not, Herr Slade? It gives the lodge a bad reputation.
2: So Gunther had already been briefed by his fellow Krauts, and Haywood's death was an accident. Well, I was all right with me. It didn't hurt my ankle a bit. The next morning, Gunther got all the guests together in the lobby and broke the sad news.
9: And I know, my friends, that you will all want to pay your last respects to the victim of this unfortunate accident. Services for Herr Haywood will be held in the chapel at 3 o'clock this afternoon.
2: I turned away and I felt a little sick. Sometimes these Nazis made it hard for a guy to stay strictly neutral, I was thinking. And then a hand clapped me on the shoulder.
1: Good morning, Elslade.
2: Hello, Keitel.
1: This is very sad, this news about your fellow countrymen.
2: Yeah. You're all broken up about it, aren't you?
1: Dr. Gunther informs me it was you who found the body.
2: You and Dr. Gunther keep each other pretty well informed.
1: I was wondering, Elslade.
2: Yeah?
1: I was wondering if by any chance you also found something else.
2: Were you? Will you keep right on wondering, Herr Keitel? I spent most of the day playing solitaire at my favorite table near the desk. I wasn't listening for the names of poker prospects anymore. I was listening for another name, McAllister, but I didn't hear it. 3 o'clock, I went down to the chapel. I figured I ought to pay my last respects to Haywood, too. It was the least I could do, considering how much I was going to owe him.
10: Life is so cheap. The accidental death of a passing stranger may seem like a trivial thing. Believe me, my friend.
2: It was almost over when a big blonde guy sat down next to me on the pew.
11: You're Mike Slade?
2: Yes, that's right.
11: You found Haywood's body last night.
10: But a few short hours ago...
2: What was left of him?
10: He was here with us.
11: He was still alive, wasn't he?
10: His spirit moving...
2: Slightly.
10: Lightly.
11: Did he say anything?
2: Not much. Mention a name.
11: McAllister.
2: Maybe.
11: I'm McAllister.
10: Now he is gone.
2: Okay.
10: And we are left here, alone.
11: He gave you something for me?
2: And yeah.
11: Good. When can I get it?
2: When can you pay for it?
10: Tragedy.
11: Pay for it? Tragedy.
2: That's what I said.
11: Boy, you dirty...
2: Easy, pal. I want $25,000.
11: Francs?
2: Dollars.
11: Of all the filthy double...
2: I'll watch it. Is that a way to act at your buddy's funeral?
10: And now, dear friends, let us all bow our heads in prayer.
2: This sermon wasn't the only one I heard that day. On the way back to the lodge, McAllister preached one, too.
11: When you call your
2: flag McAllister, you've got my proposition. Take it or leave it.
11: You know what's on that microfilm? Do you realize what... Where do you think I could get that kind of money?
2: You might try the embassy at Bern.
11: And if they won't buy?
2: Then maybe Berlin will.
11: Berlin? You'd actually sell that film to the Nazis? Sell out your own country?
2: I haven't had a country for a long time.
11: You were born in America.
2: Sure, but I've lived in Switzerland for quite a while. Some of its neutrality has rubbed off on me. I stayed away from Jen all that day because I didn't want to attract any attention to her, but as soon as it was dark, I started out for her cottage. I didn't get very far.
6: Good evening, Herr Slade. Wirstadt and I wish to talk to you.
2: You guys pick funny places for conversation.
12: On the contrary. This fits our needs admirably. Three of us are alone.
6: We had another conversation last night in a similar place.
12: We would regret to have this one end in the same way that one did.
2: Okay, what are you after?
6: The microfilm, of course. Please give it to us, Herr Slade.
2: I don't know what you're talking about.
6: Then I suppose we will have to instruct you. His arms, Wirstadt.
2: Wirstadt pinned my arms behind me. Keitel let me have it square in the face with a fist as hard as a sledgehammer.
12: Where's the microfilm? Slade!
2: You'll never get it this way.
12: You think not?
2: You didn't get it away from Haywood this way, did you? Why don't you meatheads get smart? Kill me and you'll never lay hands on that film.
6: And if we don't kill you?
2: Then you might have a chance.
12: How much would the chance cost us, Slade?
2: Oh, you're catching on.
12: How much?
2: Well, I would have let you have it cheap before you started to push me around. The price has gone up. I want 50,000.
12: 50,000 marks?
2: Dollars. Think it over, boys. They must have seen some logic in it because they stopped slugging me and went away to talk it over. I didn't go to Jen's cottage after all. I didn't want them following me. So I went back up to my room, and when I got there, found my door unlocked. The room was a shambles. Somebody had gone through it like a cyclone.
13: Come on in, Slade.
2: You OSS boys know how to take a room apart, don't you, McAllister?
13: When we have to.
2: Did you have to do this?
13: No, I came up to do it. But those Gestapo agents saved me the trouble. It was already done. I was afraid they might have found what they were looking for.
2: How do you know they didn't?
13: By the condition of your face. They've been working you over, haven't they?
2: What of it?
13: They wouldn't have bothered if they'd found the film.
2: You're quite a brain, aren't you, McAllister?
13: You're not, Slade. If you were, you wouldn't be playing this game. You're going to wind up just where Haywood is.
2: I'll take my chances. You don't know what the dough means to me, you'd understand.
13: You don't know what these films mean to the Allies, or maybe you'd understand. Those are pictures of German maps, Slade. Maps showing the location of every Nazi V-2 rocket launching site on the French coast. They could mean the saving of thousands of lives. They could even mean winning the war or losing it. Does that make any impression on you?
2: My price is still the same.
13: All right, then. Let me tell you what Haywood went through to get those films.
2: You'll be wasting your time. My price is still the same.
13: Okay. You're the guy who has to look in the mirror at yourself when you shave. I'll be around if you... Oh, I forgot about this.
2: What?
13: This picture. It was on the floor. I accidentally stepped on it and broke the frame.
2: Let me have that.
13: I noticed the inscription. To Mike, with all my love, Jen.
2: Okay, let's have it.
13: She's the skiing instructor, isn't she? Beautiful girl. Be a shame if anything happened to that face.
2: Is that a threat, McAllister?
13: No. No, the OSS doesn't go in for torturing women. Maybe we're too sentimental.
2: Why would anybody want to torture her?
13: Because she's helping you play your little angle.
2: What makes you think so?
13: Just a guess. And if I can guess it, so can Keitel and Wirstadt. And they're not a bit sentimental.
2: Took me a while to fall asleep after that, but I managed it finally. Couldn't have been much later when the phone beside my bed woke me up.
12: Yeah?
14: Mike?
2: Jen. Baby, what's the matter?
14: I've got to talk to you, Mike. Come to the cottage right away.
2: I was scared then. All the way over, McAllister's words kept ringing in my ears. And I was scared to look at her face, but there was nothing the matter with it when I got there. The only marks on it were the marks of worry and a guilty conscience.
5: I couldn't sleep, Mike. I had to call you. I've been thinking about it all night.
2: About my new business enterprise, I suppose you mean?
5: Yes. Trying to make money out of those microfilms. It's wrong, darling. We can't go through with it.
2: Two-Bit says McAllister was here.
5: Yes, he was.
2: Waving the flag all over the place.
5: What he said made sense. He told me what was on the film. He made me see how Haywood had suffered to get it.
2: I'm surprised you didn't turn it over to him.
5: I wouldn't do that, you know it. But I want you to turn it over to him.
2: I will. For 25 grand.
5: No, Mike. For nothing. Because they belong to him rightfully, and because they'll help the Allies win the war.
2: No dice, baby.
5: Mike, Do you want those vile, murderous Nazis to win?
2: All I want is my 25 Gs. And then you and I can get out of here.
5: Not you and I, Mike.
2: What?
5: I won't go with you under those conditions.
2: You don't mean that.
5: I do. I love you, Mike. But I couldn't go on loving you if you did a thing like this. I'd come to hate you.
2: Jen.
5: I'm sorry, darling. It's true. Well, Mike?
2: I've waited 25 years for a break like this. I'm not going to let it run down the drain. Not even for you. If you don't want to go, okay, I'll be traveling alone.
6: I don't think you'll be traveling anywhere just yet, Herr Slade.
2: It was Keitel, and just behind it was Verstappen, and both of them carried Lugers. Before I could move, Verstappen had used his. The butt of it clipped me on the head.
5: Oh, no!
2: I remember hearing Jen scream and feeling myself crumbling toward the floor. When I came to, I couldn't move my arms and my legs. It took me a minute to figure out why. I was tied to a chair. Slowly, the room came back in focus, and I saw the two Gestapo agents. Then I saw Jen and what they'd been doing to her. Get your hands off her, you filthy rats. Don't touch her again.
6: There will be no need to touch her, Herr Slade. You will cooperate with us better than she has been doing.
8: Where is the microfilm, Herr Slade?
2: You still think you're going to find out for free, huh?
6: Yeah, we think so.
8: Where is the microfilm, Herr Slade?
2: Put her alone, you...
8: Then tell us where it is.
2: All right. Stop it now. Tell you, stop it.
6: We have stopped her, Slade. Now, please tell us.
2: Okay. The microfilm is... It came from outside, through the window, that revolver shot. Verstappen let out a groan and dropped to the floor. Keitel dropped to the floor, too, but he hadn't been hit. He flicked the light switch as he went down. The room went black. The advantage was all his now. He was in a pitch-black room. Whoever was outside was moving around in the bright moonlight, made even brighter by the snow. I saw Keitel's gun spit. The gun outside answered it. I was still tied hand and foot to the chair. There wasn't anything I could do, or was there? I remembered that the light switch was just over my head. I worked until I got my chair turned around so I was facing the wall. I started butting up at the switch with my head. Three times I missed it. Fourth time it clicked. The room was flooded with light. Keitel was outlined at the window like a sitting duck. It wasn't any great surprise when a tall, blonde guy walked in a minute later and started to untie me.
13: Looks as if you had to choose sides after all, Slade.
2: Yeah, looks as if maybe I did, McAllister. You all right, Jen?
5: Yes, I'll be fine.

0: You all right, Jen?
1: Yes, I'll be fine now.
0: Sure, baby?
1: Yes, Mike. And thank you, Mr. McAllister.
0: I should have said that too, McAllister. Thanks.
2: That's okay.
1: Mike.
0: Can I?
1: Don't you see now? Don't you understand?
0: I don't know what you're talking about.
1: You do. You must. The difference between him and those horrible brutes. It's the whole point, Mike. That's why you can't hold on to that microfilm.
0: Oh, yeah, yeah, the microfilm. I've been thinking about that.
2: You've decided to give it to me?
0: No, I haven't, McAllister. I'm a gambler, and gamblers don't give things away. All they do give is a sporting chance.
2: What do you mean?
0: I'll cut cards with you for the microfilm. Double or nothing.
2: If I get the high card, you'll give me the film.
0: Right. And if I get high card, you pay me $50,000.
2: It's a deal, Slade.
0: Okay. Here. Shuffle, McAllister. You cut first. One card does it. Well?
2: Bix.
0: Not so good, fella.
2: Go on, Slade. Cut. Well?
0: Poor.
2: I win.
0: Yeah, you win. Get him the film, Jen.
1: All right, Mike.
0: Now, both sides in this war have cost me money.
1: Here. Here it is, Mr. McAllister.
2: Thanks.
1: And good luck to you.
0: With his luck, he'll win the war single-handed.
2: These microfilms will help. Goodbye, Jen. Be seeing you, Slade.
0: Yeah. Be seeing you, McAllister.
1: Mike. Why did you do it?
0: Do what?
1: Here's your card. The one you cut. It wasn't a four. It was a ten.
0: Yeah, I know.
1: You had him beaten. He would have paid the 50,000.
0: That's right.
1: Mike, why did you do it?
0: I don't know, baby. I guess some guys just can't help being suckers.
1: I guess some guys just can't help being patriots.
0: So we were stuck in Switzerland for a couple of more years, Jen and I. There were times when I could have kicked myself for being a sentimental chump. Lots of times. Until a day came after the war when I ran into McAllister again. I felt better about it then.
2: I guess you know what the Allied Air Forces did to those Nazi rocket-launching sites along the French coast. Couldn't have been done without the microfilm, Slade. So you can take some credit for it. You were the toughest ally the OSS ever had, brother. But you did the job.
3: And once again, the report of another OSS agent closes with the words,
4: "Mission accomplished."
3: Today's story was based on actual incidents recorded in the Washington files of the OSS and was brought to you on
4: Cloak and Dagger.

0: Heard in today's Cloak and Dagger adventures, McAllister was Les Tremaine, Mike Slade, Bill Quinn, Jan Miner. Others were Grant Richards, Raymond Edward Johnson, Carl Weber, Charles Irving, Stefan Schnabel, Boris Applin, Paul Arnold, and Jerry Jarrett. The script was written by Ken Field, and the music was under the direction of John Gart. Sound effects by Jerry McGee. Engineering by Joe Silva. Today's OSS adventure was based on the book Cloak and Dagger by Corey Ford and Alistair McBain. This program was produced by Louis G. Cowan and Alfred Hollander, and under the direction and supervision of Sherman Marks.
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2: In the interest of good citizenship and law enforcement, we present Crime Does Not Pay, based on the famous Metro-Goldwyn-Mayer series of short subjects. In just a moment, you will hear Glossy Finish, starring Martin Gable.

0: The crime of murder, the last act of desperate violence on the part of an individual, has never been confined to one group of people. No social or economic group, no race or people or nation is free from the crime of murder. For instance, the well-ordered household of multimillionaire David Fuller was hardly the place where one would expect murder. It was a smooth-running, apparently happy household. There was David himself, his nephew John, his faithful secretary Charles Dubo, his housekeeper Martha Frank. This was the permanent unit, modest, efficient, quiet. Then one day, David Fuller called his household together and started the train of events which brought about his own death.
1: Now, John, come in. We've been waiting for you.
2: I'm sorry, Uncle David. I had your message at the office, but there was the usual traffic jam. Hello, Martha. Hello, Charlie.
1: No matter. Sit down, John. Sit down.
2: Thank you. Anything wrong?
1: Well, no, hardly. Just getting my affairs in order, that's all.
2: Oh, in other words, Uncle David, you've made a will.
1: Exactly. Now, Charles here seems to think that what's in that document is nobody's business but my own. However, it's quite simple. The sudden acquisition of comparative wealth may be a shock which can have disastrous results on some very fine people. I want you all prepared to handle money.
3: Me, Mr. David? Me with money?
1: The income from a quarter of a million will be yours, Martha, as long as you outlast me.
3: Oh, sir.
1: That's one provision of the boresome legal document whose legal language I refuse to confuse you with. Now, I have made certain provisions for my favorite charities, and then, well, you two young fellows have been the nearest to sons I've ever